0: Foundation.
1: Welcome back, everyone. Australia, Japan and South Korea, those markets will be joining us in a few minutes. And it is likely to be tough sledding for a lot of these markets, given the environment that we are in, given this move in oil prices, a big move in oil prices over $100 a barrel. So that really stokes and fuels inflation expectations. Heading into the Fed meeting, heading into the BOJ too. And then, of course, we are in quite clearly a rising yield environment, despite the best efforts of Secretary Bessent and the bond buyback program to contain yields at the longer end. Energy should be an outperformer in this kind of environment, but even SPY futures in Australia and commodities broadly are suggesting that the selling is going to be fairly broad-based, down by 1%. Let's take a look at SGX Nikkei futures for the setup in Japanese equities. We are looking at 64,500 at the open, which would mean selling in the region of about 500 to 600 points lower. Dollar-yen exchange rate 153.55, 10-year JGB yielding 2.9%. Do stay with us as we bring you those market opens in Tokyo, Seoul and Sydney, as well as a major interview with UBS CEO Sergio Ermotti. We'll be right back in 2 minutes.

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1: Good morning, everyone. You're watching Sport Box Asia. I'm Sri Jegaraja in Singapore.
2: And I'm Mandy Drury in Sydney. Hello, everyone, and thank you so much for staying with us for the second hour of the show. Let's take a look at the headlines, shall we, where Asian markets are working with a negative lead from Wall Street once again. Oil prices knocking the wind out of stocks, with the global benchmark Brent topping $101 a barrel. This is also as US Treasury yields are rising ahead of key inflation data out of the US this week.
1: Speaking of which, the 10-year yield climbs to its highest level in nearly 3 years as investors appear underwhelmed by details of the US Treasury Department's plan to buy up to $6 billion off its own long-dated debt.
2: And the ECB is set to deliver its second rate hike this year as it is trying to curb an energy-driven inflation push coming out of the Iran war. We're going to hear what the moves in rates and also in Treasury yields mean for one of Europe's top banks. Yes, we're talking about UBS Group. We've got Sergio Amossi, the CEO, who's going to be joining us exclusively in just a few minutes' time with our very own Christine Tan.

0: Welcome back, everybody. Let's take a look at these markets. Japan, South Korea, Australia just joining the trading day. And all things considered, despite elevated oil prices, which crossed the century mark, and rising yields, despite the best efforts of Secretary Bessent to contain this move in yields on the longer end, especially with the ongoing buyback campaign, markets are taking things in their stride, all things considered. The catalysts haven't really changed, but they do seem to have become a lot more troublesome. And of course, we're watching 5% on the 10-year yield. The KOSPI at this juncture is steady at 7,056. Nikkei down by about 0.5% at 64,836. And Australia having quite a rough time, which is interesting because you would have thought that the commodity and the energy complex would be holding up reasonably well. But this seems to indicate broad-based selling down by 1%. Mandy.
1: Indeed. Well, you were talking about those Treasury yields, Sri.
0: Right.
1: Well, they're rising lockstep with the levitation of oil prices and also ahead of inflation data coming out of the US this week, which is going to be really important because it could be one of those things that really seals the deal as to whether or not the Fed will go ahead with a rate hike. Right now, you've got the yields there showing for the 10-year at least, I think the highest that it's ever been since Trump's second term, 10-year at 4.84%. Traders also appear unimpressed by the Treasury's plan to buy back up to $6 billion of 10 to 20-year bonds tomorrow. That is triple the size of its last long-dated buyback and part of an effort to ease the bond sell-off. Treasury Secretary Scott Bessent announced the program last month, initially flagging purchases of at least $4 billion. We're also counting down to a rate decision from the ECB, the European Central Bank letter on today. The markets see the central bank raising its policy rate by 25 basis points, which would bring it to 2.5%, to try to stave off a surge in inflation, partly triggered by the Iran war. Remember, the ECB has a sole mandate of keeping stable inflation. It is also expected to signal that it is ready to tighten even further if the outlook on inflation does not improve. Well, we are very privileged right now because we have CNBC's Christine Tan in the house joining us there in Singapore with someone with a very big and wide-ranging view, I would say, Christine, on just how all of these rate and bond markets are affecting the business of banking in Europe, right? Good morning, Chrissy.
2: Good morning, Mandy. Good morning, Sheree. You know what? I am just so thrilled to have with me one of the most powerful figures in the global banking industry. He's a man who's led UBS not once, but twice. He returned 3 years ago to oversee the historic task of taking over and as well as the integrating Credit Suisse. He is Sergio Ermotti, Group CEO of UBS. Sergio, good to have you with us. Before we get into the integration process, let me ask you about your views on the macro environment. We have the ECB today expected to hike rates in response to inflation because of soaring energy prices. Do you think this is just a temporary response when you look at what the entire central bank universe is doing? Do you think this is just a temporary response, or should investors prepare for a new era where interest rates stay higher for longer?
3: Well, actually, if you look back at the last 12 months, inflation has been quite sticky and kept well above central bank targets. So it's not surprising to see that right now central banks are taking actions. You know, the ECB may start hike process. The Fed will follow. We do expect a couple of hikes in the next few months also in the U.S. Bank of Japan is doing most likely the same in the next few months. So inflationary pressure is still there and it's not abating. And therefore, I think it's reasonable to expect higher rates for the foreseeable future.
2: When you look at markets, remarkably resilient, given all this uncertainty. Do you think investors, is there a danger of investors becoming too complacent?
3: There has been a level of complacency in financial markets in the last few years, particularly when you look back with a more traditional approach to macroeconomic underlying macroeconomic conditions and geopolitical events, you would have expected much more volatility. We saw spikes in volatility over the last few years, but at the end of the day, I would say that it's fair to say that the ongoing strong investments around AI, data centers, the new technology has helped the economy stay up and also created good momentum in financial markets. But of course, the complacency and the uncertainties are something that you can address if you stay focused on diversification, both sector diversification, geographical diversification. And this is what we see our clients doing over the last few quarters.
2: As CEO of UBS, you have a unique window into what some of the world's wealthiest investors are doing with their money. Has geopolitics and the macroeconomic headwinds changed their appetite for risk?
3: Yes, I think that, as I mentioned, if you look back at the last 12, 18 months, constantly new developments from a macroeconomic but also geopolitical standpoint of view have created a degree of uncertainty. The most important one is the fact that new problems or new issues are emerging without any of the old one being addressed or being closed. And this is really pushing clients more into diversification. It's quite difficult in this environment and not really advisable to have too many strong convictions. You need to really have a clear approach of diversification. I think higher rates are also helping in that sense, having a more balanced portfolio approach. And but we see still ongoing investments around AI and technology, more diversification for sure, and less conviction around.
2: When you talk about diversification, can you talk more about where that money is flowing? Where are your clients investing and where are they getting out of?
3: Look, we saw some rotation in, as I said, in the tech sector, and a more diversification there. We also saw a different approach to alternatives in investments. There was a point in time in which a little bit less inflows in private equity, private credit, and more into hedge funds. But broadly speaking, the asset allocation of clients has not materially changed in the last 12 months. So I would say still quite quite balanced approach.
2: Are they still heavily invested in the US or are they reducing their exposure?
3: I would say that, you know, we saw maybe 12 months ago a little bit of inflows into emerging markets, global emerging markets. But generally speaking, it was more how excess cash was deployed rather than people backtracking from the US or from the dollar. So I think that narrative has abated and it's quite clear that the dollar continues to be a reference currency.
2: And you still think there's more strength to the dollar?
3: Well, look, with rates at this level, you can see that for sure for the foreseeable future, the dollar is likely to stay stable.
2: Let's talk about integration. You actually say you are on track to complete the integration by the end of the year. Now, here comes the difficult bit. What are you telling your employees about job cuts and redundancies?
3: Well, this, of course, it's probably one of the most challenging part of the job 3 years ago was to come in and get mobilizing the entire organization around creating something positive out of a fairly tragic event. This is a process that we have been addressing over the last 3 months. I'm really grateful because, without the full commitment of all the people involved, UBS and Credit Suisse, we would have not been successful in the integration. And people do know that we had to restructure Credit Suisse first and then integrate Credit Suisse in the bank, and that would have led to job losses. We managed this as sensible as possible, also maximizing, for example, the retraining and reskilling of people in the bank so that open position can be filled by through these redundancies. And, we are now getting close to the end, so a lot has already been achieved if you look at our numbers over the last 3 months. So I don't expect anything major to happen in the next 3 months. And as you mentioned, is almost done. It's not yet done. So we need to really stay focused on executing the last mile. But I'm very grateful for the contribution of all my colleagues at UBS in making this successful story.
2: Mm. It's been a difficult process, but at the same time, you haven't given a final headcount target. Roughly how big will UBS be once all this is finished?
3: Look, I mentioned in the past, and we don't manage a budget headcount. We manage cost. We had to basically address 13.5 billion of cost to be taken out. We achieved 12.6 billion of cost savings, and part of it was headcount. Big chunk was also technology footprint. We achieved a 94% decommissioning of the old Credit Suisse environment. So a real estate footprint. So we are looking at cost optimization. We are not looking at headcount optimization, and I rather not focus on that topic.
2: Okay. You spent the last 3 years focusing on integration. Your shareholders have been rather patient. At what point would they start to see a full financial payoff from the deal?
3: Yeah, and you're right. Our shareholders have been quite patient, but also very supportive of what we have been doing. On our end, we made very clear that delivering on our commitments to restore the profitability that UBS had before the acquisition, at the very least, was a top priority. And I'm very happy to see that we achieved that in the first half of 2026. We have now, if you look at capital return on capital deployed, UBS is now earning the same level of returns we had in 2022. This is really important to understand the task that we had to go through, because people have been, particularly in the early stage, some people were talking about this is the deal of the century, was a present, was a some very ridiculous statements done, which at the very beginning, could understand. Nowadays, they are quite outdated. But we are now back into that kind of profitability. And we have a stronger UBS, and of course, is going to be a stronger bank in the future. So shareholders will be rewarded for that, but also clients will have a much better platform that we can give to them and serve them. Our employees will have a better platform from where to compete. So I'm very focused on balancing the benefits of everybody.
2: When you say deal of the century, do you have an internal return you have in mind you want to give back to shareholders?
3: No, we have an external the targets. Our target was to say, let's get to the level of profitability UBS had before before the acquisition, and one that is sustainable. The most important topic for us is to have a sustainable return that is competitive compared to our peers, but also that makes us a safe haven. Our strategy is very clear. We want to run a bank that is very solid from a capital and liquidity standpoint of view, with a balance sheet for all seasons, but also with superior offerings in terms of content to our clients.
2: You've committed to a $3 billion buyback, share buyback. You confident you can complete the buyback regardless of the final regulatory outcome?
3: Well, we launched a new program at the end of the second quarter. We are on our way to implement. We say that we're gonna do at least $1 billion in the following 3 months. I'm confident we will achieve that, and while also staying very focused on keeping a strong capital position and having also the resources necessary to invest in the business.
2: Mm. Speaking of capital position, there have been some reports that the Swiss Parliamentary Committee has taken a slightly softer stance to what was the original proposal. From your conversations you're having with policymakers, are you hopeful you will get a solution that UBS can live with?
3: Unfortunately, we don't have so many discussions with policymakers. We have, but of course, we are very happy to see that part of the parliament is trying to really put an effort to really understand the root causes of what happened with Credit Suisse. The current proposal are absolutely excessive, not targeted, not internationally aligned, and very little to do with what happened at Credit Suisse. And so our focus is to help the people that really want to understand that to come to a decision, which we respect, that is based on facts and not on a motivation to create panic and the wrong approach to the bank.
2: I'm looking at numbers being proposed, roughly about 13 billion in additional capital compared to the original proposal of 20 to 22 billion. Is this something that's acceptable to you?
3: Well, look, there are different proposals on the table. It's not really clear what the outcome, and this is just a commission of the parliament that has been approaching that element. They are still extreme positions on the table by the same commission. So we are far from having a situation in which we can call a an acceptable outcome. And as I mentioned, our goal is to contribute to a fact-based outcome that indeed protect the country and the taxpayer. But the taxpayer needs to be protected in both ways. There is taxpayer, they need also to have a situation in which we can continue to be one of the most important contributor to the tax income. So if you think about UBS and its employees pays 2.5 billions of taxes in Switzerland. So I think that part of the equation should be well understood when people talk about taxpayer protection.
2: You're right. You know, there's a whole political process to go through with regards to the proposal. But is there a number you're looking at that would make UBS less competitive compared to its global peers?
3: But for sure, the number on the table right now is undoubtedly not excessive and not competitive and not acceptable.
2: So you're looking for a figure below 13 billion?
3: I'm talking about the current proposal I don't want to talk about what is acceptable or not acceptable, because we have to accept what is the right outcome, and the right outcome is what it is. I only know that the current proposal by the Swiss Federal Council is excessive and has nothing to do with what happened with Credit Suisse.
2: You've repeatedly said that you want UBS to be a successful global bank headquartered in Switzerland. So just to set the record straight and to really put an end to the question you've been asked so many times, and that is, you will not even entertain the thought of leaving Switzerland, correct?
3: I will push away that thought and stay focused on making sure that we can continue to operate successfully out of Switzerland for the benefits of everybody, for the country, for our clients, for our employees, and that our energy are very focused on that. So is absolutely inappropriate right now for us to think about anything else.
2: Is there something that you would entertain? Is there something that you would look forward to? So basically, we're not looking at a plan B. You would keep to Switzerland, you would stay in Switzerland, whatever the regulatory outcome.
3: My focus is to get the best outcome possible out of this discussion. And when we have a final decision, then we will tackle that issue.
2: You were brought into UBS, or you came back to UBS, with a very unique purpose, and that is to complete the integration of Credit Suisse. But your job is clearly not done. You have this whole issue surrounding Swiss regulation, plus the AI transformation that's happening within the bank as well. Can I get you to look ahead? Would I still be talking to you as Group CEO of UBS this time round next year?
3: Look, we don't really, I mean, the chairman and I have made it very clear that succession is not a topic, because for the reason you just mentioned, at this stage we are very focused on executing the final mile of the integration, addressing this ongoing debate around capital and repositioning the bank for the future. You know, over the last 3 years, we invested so much time and energy and financial resources to create a stronger bank that can compete for the next 10, 20, 50 years. And So we need to really make sure that we don't get distracted at this point. Mm. In time.
2: Is there a runway you're giving yourself before you do the proper handover?
3: Look, there is always, handover is always a difficult, picking up the right moment is always difficult. There is no perfect moment. And we're going to need to accept trade-offs, both. I mean, it's an institutional question. Mm-hmm. It's also a personal issue. Mm-hmm. I'm going to do whatever is the right thing to do for the bank. And you know, we have a clear focus right now. Stay focused on what we need to do now and talk about that topic later on.
2: As you complete the task, do you have any input to the board as to who you think the next CEO will be?
3: I will deliver that input when it's the right time.
2: So you will have some input?
3: Of course, I have some input, but it doesn't mean I'm the one making the decision.
2: So you have a couple of names in mind?
3: I always have names in mind.
2: Any advice to your successor?
3: Well, it's too early.
2: Sergio, thank you so much for talking to me. Great conversation, great insights.
3: Thank you.
2: Mandy Shree, let me throw it back to you. Right, we're going for a quick break. Squawk Box will be back in two.

return it within 30 days. How did today transpire? Well, we started out this morning learning that the Treasury will buy back $6 billion in long-dated Treasuries. Tomorrow's operation from 1:40 to 2 o'clock Eastern will purchase as much as $6 billion, but it doesn't need to purchase all. That's the upper limit. The minimum amount, of course, has to be $4 billion. And I think this is all something to pay close attention to. But I do want to contrast the buyback program of the Treasury versus buying of QE-related processes and policies of the Federal Reserve. The Federal Reserve did huge numbers. During the COVID period, their buybacks were $80 billion a month. The Treasury's buybacks right now at $6 billion is indeed the largest in their history. However, it really is microscopic compared to the size of Fed buying on the buying programs that they've had over the years called QE, QE1, QE2, the twist. There's been a variety of them under a variety of Fed chairs. Finally, if we look at equities, it was quite red today. And part of that, of course, is higher interest rates. But the interest rate complex is also paying very close attention to the huge jump we've seen over the last four or five sessions in crude oil. And it doesn't end there. Of course, when the U.S., of course, has better data on the economy, that pushes rates up. Debt and deficit push rates up. Servicing the debt and all the attention it's getting pushes rates up. And if you look at what's going on in the Eurozone, what's going on in the UK, what's going on in Japan, what's going on basically in areas of the EU like Italy and France, global rates are going up. And it isn't just long dated. And if you don't think that's the case, just look at a 2-year in the EU today. It spiked. They're spiking all along the curve, partially through central banks in Europe because of their need to raise rates, but also in Japan as the BOJ is contemplating more rate increases. Reporting from the CME HQ, I'm Rick Santelli, CNBC Business News, Chicago.

0: 800-545-5522.
1: Welcome back. We're going to dip into U.S. Treasury Secretary Scott Bessent, who's speaking right now at the Republican National Convention in Texas.
2: Companies are investing trillions to build and expand across the United States. And just like in President Trump's first term, the bottom 25% of earners are seeing the biggest wage increases. President Trump has turned this country around once before, and he's doing it again. The president's plan was never just a tax cut, never just a tax cut. His economic program is bolstered by trade deals and deregulation. And tonight, a new industrial supercycle is moving from investment into production, blueprints to paychecks. Everything from GDP to factory payrolls is firing up. And to appreciate the magnitude of these gains, let me remind you of the years of failure that they follow. Under Joe Biden, Democrats brought this country to the brink of ruin. They opened our borders and shuttered our factories. They imposed one set of rules on American workers while allowing our competitors to play by...
1: U.S. Treasury Secretary Scott Bessent there speaking to the Republican National Convention in Dallas, Texas. And we will continue to monitor this and dip in if he does touch on the macro, and especially if he makes any references to the bond markets. Let's take a look at... the stock markets in our region in the meantime, because they are reacting negatively, it seems, to the worsening macro conditions in the form of elevated oil prices. Remember, the price of oil did cross the century mark. That has direct implications for the inflation trajectory for the Fed, for central banks globally, and for CPI and PPI at the end of this week stateside, and also to the point of the global bond market sell-off. It doesn't seem, despite his best efforts, that Treasury Secretary Bessent is really succeeding in capping longer-term bond yields, because we have seen more momentum towards 5% on the benchmark 10-year yield. And that is bullying the equity markets in our region to all intents and purposes. Nikkei down by 1%, Kospi off by 0.6%, and Australia down by 1.3%. Right, let's turn the attention to Southeast Asia and Indonesia specifically. Exports in July surged, resulting in a trade surplus for the first time in 3 months, but high energy costs continue to weigh on the broader economy. Our Southeast Asia correspondent, JP Ong, joins us with more. JP.
3: Yeah, and before we get to the trade of Indonesia, it's fair to acknowledge, Sri, that we've been talking about Southeast Asia's largest economy frequently over the course of this year, albeit for what some would say are some of the wrong reasons. But despite the fact that we have a number of questions, or foreign investors have raised questions about foreign fund outflows, a weaker rupiah, and perhaps questions about outside spending, on the surface, at least, or based on the macro headline numbers, you'll notice that the Indonesian economy has been doing quite well. In fact, that's reflected in the second quarter GDP figures, where we actually saw growth at above 5.2%. Not bad, and back within trend for one of Southeast Asia's faster growing economies, and also a very young population of a young population country of about 285 million people. So it seems that there are at least signs that this economy, on the surface at least, looks quite stable and is back to growing towards growth trend. And also supported by the fact that exports from Indonesia have remained quite robust, at about to say with growth of more than 6% in the prior month. But we are entering a new age where once again we're seeing oil, one of Indonesia's major imports, rearing its ugly head once again. And with Brent crossing $100 a barrel, it once again puts a lot of these questions about the trade status of Indonesia under the spotlight. Take a look also at the divergence between exports and imports in Indonesia. And while exports have continued to grow, we have seen in the last 6 months that imports have remained persistently high, perhaps also due to the fact that we're seeing higher import costs and also higher fuel costs, really pressuring Indonesia in that sense. Yes, yes, they are still at a trade surplus. But again, we've also seen that tested somewhat over the last couple of months. And despite all of Indonesia's efforts to try and ink new free trade agreements and also rewrite at least mitigate some of the issues of tariff pressures from the United States, it seems that energy once again is front and center and once again posing possible challenges to Indonesia in what's been a very memorable year where the economy stayed intact. But again, the question tree is for how long, especially under these new energy conditions.
1: Absolutely. JP, thank you very much indeed for that. And that sets us up very well for our next guest. I'm delighted to say that Mari Pangestu joins us, Special Presidential Envoy on International Trade for Indonesia. Ibu Mari, welcome to the programme. How concerned are you about another episode of emerging market stress, especially considering what is happening with oil, how that is feeding into inflation, and how that is feeding into this global bond market sell-off?
0: The high oil prices that and the uncertainty, I guess, around how long this is going to last, I think is something that all Southeast Asia and other, I'm sure it's not just Southeast Asian countries, are worried about. And we have different pain points in Southeast Asia, as you know, but it will hit us both, as your numbers just showed, on the import side, as well as on the deficit side, because many of us are still either subsidizing the fuel price or putting a cap on the increase. So that's going to put a lot of pressure on the fiscal side. And that will have some impact, obviously, on growth. So and plus you have the inflation. So I think this is really something we have been going through in the last since February. The question is, this is likely to last. So some of the short-term measures that all countries are doing is using fiscal measures to offset the impact on the population and on consumption, yes, with social assistance, with capping prices, subsidizing electricity, subsidizing fuel. But I think that's only you can do that in the short term. But it will eat into your ability to use fiscal for growth, right? Therefore, I believe what countries should be doing as a response is to really accelerate the reforms that they need to make sure that they reduce the high costs of doing business, really encourage more private investment to come in. And in the medium term, obviously, energy, you have to diversify your energy sources and accelerate renewable energy and so on, right? That's kind of the medium-term strategy. But in the short term, I think all of us will face difficulties, including the uncertainty on the global trade front and the global growth front.
3: Yeah, in the short term, though, Ibu Mari, the surge in oil prices is going to put pressure on Indonesia and, yes, a number of other countries across Southeast Asia. I did notice that there one thing that was interesting about the import mix, actually, of Indonesia's crude. Mm-hmm. Not a lot of it actually doesn't come from the Middle East, but actually from West African nations like Nigeria, mm-hmm, and Angola. Mm-hmm. Is this an option, perhaps, an opportunity for Indonesia to try and mitigate some of the pressures through the Strait of Hormuz by leaning on your West African import sources? And do they have the capacity to actually help Indonesia perhaps mitigate some of the stress if the Strait of Hormuz remains shuttered or perhaps closed off completely? Are Nigeria and Angola perhaps able to provide that kind of relief for Indonesia?
0: Yes, absolutely. I mean, back in February when we were facing this issue, at that time, 25% of our crude was coming from the Middle East. So, but we were able, because we already had relationships with the African nations, as well as other countries, including the U.S., we were able to substitute that need for the crude oil. But our more urgent issue is the LPG, actually. Mm. Yeah, so crude is one thing, and that's going to our refineries. But LPG is affecting cooking means for our population. So we had to also divert our LPG imports from the Middle East. And fortunately, there was the U.S. and other countries that could fill in. But that's more because it affects our population more. That's more of an issue. So in the short term, we really have to make sure that we can ensure the LPG supply. And then in the medium term, we need to figure out how can we actually shift from the use of LPG to electricity.
3: Yeah. Is it possible for Indonesia to perhaps revive some of the domestic production of natural gas and oil? I mean, at one point, Indonesia was one of the six biggest producers of crude oil and energy in the world. Yeah. Is this a possibility to revive, or are there hurdles or perhaps big challenges for Indonesia to revive this, if it means stabilizing the energy mix of Indonesia?
0: Yeah, for sure. I think we're exploring all options, whether it's oil, whether it's natural gas. And, you know, maybe fortunately for us, it's not good for us who believe in the issues around climate change. We still have coal. So on the electricity and power generation, we still have coal. That helps to offset our needs. But, you know, as I said, LPG, we do still rely on imports.
3: Yeah.
0: So we need, and the other thing is, how do you accelerate renewable energy, right? Mm-hmm. And putting my ASEAN hat on, I think there's actually now an urgency to really look at how can we have cross-border electricity export and import.
3: Grid.
0: Yeah, the power grid. But, you know, let's look at Riau Islands and Singapore. Let's look at Borneo and Kalimantan. Mm-hmm. You know, the things that are actually in the pipeline. Mm-hmm. How can we, as governments, bilaterally or trilaterally or under ASEAN umbrella, make sure that this happens?
3: Mm-hmm. Ibor, since we're talking about trade, the one issue that's really crept up that's been front of mind of many investors who have questions about Indonesia is the single gate commodity export platform that Indonesia has introduced. Now, mm-hmm. it seems that some of the concerns about this about this being rolled out too quickly or perhaps in a disruptive fashion have calmed down somewhat. Mm-hmm. This, though, is, of course, affecting coal, of which Indonesia is the biggest exporter of in the world, nickel possibly, and also that of palm oil. Are there concerns or perhaps, or is there still a possibility that this DSI could become a single buyer and exporter of these very key commodities that the global markets depend on and of which Indonesia is the biggest player of right now?
0: For now, I think you can be assured that that's not the direction mm-hmm. that it's going. I think there has, as you said, things have calmed down. The earlier concerns were around what you just asked. But I think it's clear now, both starting from the statement made by the president in the August National Day speech to subsequent statements made by Danantara, that the intention is to manage the exports of strategic commodities, meaning natural-based commodities, starting with coal, palm oil, and ferro alloy, to manage it so that we are not facing under invoicing or transfer pricing. Mm-hmm. So it is about building out integrated data and analytical platform where you can monitor, make sure that the reference prices are being used and mm-hmm. making sure that the reporting for the export taxes and the corporate taxes are all transparent, accountable, and fair. So this is what is the focus of PT DSI right now, mm-hmm. to build out this platform. And it builds on one that was already there for coal since 2 years ago, right? And it doesn't replace the customs or the tax.
3: Yeah.
0: It's making sure the system is integrated, transparent, and fair.
3: And I think the concern really is here, and as and Sri might know as a former commodities reporter as well, is that if these things are implemented, it could create disruptions with regards to how complex and different the contracts are between palm oil, coal, and nickel. Again, are there mechanisms that Indonesia might introduce to make sure that these any possible distortions that might feed into the global markets can be mitigated as this thing develops and is rolled out?
0: Yeah, for sure. When they're developing these systems, they're in very close discussions with all the stakeholders. And the intention is not to disrupt the contracts or the trade that's going on. The intention is to be able to monitor, evaluate, and make sure that there is no under-invoicing and transfer pricing, which is the main intention of this platform.
3: Yeah. I see.
1: Ibu Mari, to round off, we're in a very challenging macroeconomic environment. So, therefore, the president's target of 8% growth, is that achievable or perhaps too ambitious?
0: Well, let's just say our ambition is to grow at higher than our current stable growth of 5%.

0: what do we need to do to stabilize our growth, which is about the macro policy. And right now, with the challenges of the global situation, just stabilizing your growth is kind of the priority. And that's exactly what the government is trying to do with both fiscal and monetary policy. But then if you really want higher growth, then you do have to address the structural issues that Indonesia is facing, to increase investments, to increase, diversify your trade. You know, like if we are first facing global slowdown and uncertainties in trade, we do have to look for new markets.
1: Yes.
0: Yeah.
1: Murray, I really would like to come back to, I would like you to come back and we can talk about where Indonesia is in terms of building the next generation, the AI economy especially.
0: Yes. Mm-hmm.
1: Thank you very much indeed for
0: joining us.
1: Murray Pangestu there, Special Presidential Envoy on International Trade for Indonesia. My thanks to JP. Illuminating conversation. Take a quick break, back in 2 minutes.

0: 844-2617.
1: Welcome back. You're watching Squawk Box Asia. Thursday morning, Chinese fintech firm Ant International is partnering with Visa and MasterCard on standards for AI agent payments. Our correspondent Evelyn Cheng interviewed Ant International's chief innovation officer on that collaboration, and she joins us now. Evelyn, what can you tell us?
2: Rachel, Ant International is the spin-off from Ant Group in China that runs the Alipay app. And then outside of China, Ant International has been working to collect a lot of the digital wallets that are powering a lot of the payment methods for internet-connected services around the world. And now they really see that AI is going to become a big part of how people transact and do business and buy things. And so this April, they started this new protocol for ensuring that these AI agents that are making payments safe and secure for people, that merchants know that this is not a fraudulent request. They launched this protocol in April, and we've seen similar protocols from Visa and MasterCard come out in the last 12 months. And today they're announcing that these systems, they're going to be talking to each other more. They're trying to find common principles around how they identify agents, how they make sure that this transaction is something that the consumer initiated on their own and there's no hallucination going on here, which is very important for these LLMs because they can sometimes generate information that's different from what the user intended. So Ant International is bringing together Visa, MasterCard to figure out how they can basically serve this new kind of payment. Obviously, today, most of our transactions, some of them are still done with physical credit cards.

0: parts, but they're seeing potentially a $3 to $5 trillion amount of payments that would be done through AI agents. And the innovation officer told me the bigger opportunity maybe is also in business-to-business payments when you're doing online advertising. Other new business models that will be coming out because AI is making those decisions faster and you need payments to go through faster and more securely, and that's what they're building. Back to you.
1: That is an eye-watering number, Evelyn. AI agents could handle between $3 to $5 trillion in consumer commerce by 2030, and the guardrails need to be in place to handle those transactions. Great report. Thank you very much indeed for that. And you can read more about Evelyn's interview with Ant International's Chief Innovation Officer on CNBC.com. We'll squeeze in another quick break. Back in 2 minutes.

0: even while enjoying your favorite seated activities.
1: Welcome back to Squawk Box Asia. Well, how does the renewed strength that we've been witnessing in the Japanese yen impact companies that earn their revenues in US dollars? Well, our East Asia reporter Lisa Kim has been doing some investigating, and she sat down with the chairman of Japanese shipping giant Mitsui OSK Line to talk about what this yen strength means and also what to expect from the Bank of Japan's meeting next week. She joins us now, and Lisa, great of you to join us. What exactly did the chairman say?
2: Yeah, Mandy. So the company's revenue, as you mentioned, is mainly denominated in dollars. So it's benefiting from the yen's weakness. Even so, Chairman Takeshi Hashimoto says he prefers a stable yen, for which he expects the Bank of Japan to hike rates next week. Watch this.
3: Since our revenue is based on mainly U.S. dollars, yeah. Therefore the weak yen was to some extent favorable to our finance. However, we had some concern about that the 2 week Japanese yen would create lots of the confused situation in the financial market and also that the global market. So therefore that I'm quite at the moment the 150s should be quite okay for us. And we really want to see that relatively stable that currency market rather than a very high volatile market. Right. So as long as that the Japanese yen will stay 150, 155, something like that, it's quite comfortable for us.
2: The Bank of Japan is meeting next week. Mm-hmm. I know you are not a fortune teller, but yeah. Are you expecting Bank of Japan to hike? And most importantly, do you foresee the BOJ doing back-to-back hikes where they hike next week and then again in October, which is something that they have not done?
3: Yeah, actually, that even in Japan, that we are observing the lots of inflationary pressure, mm-hmm. particularly that under current energy crisis in Middle East. Therefore, it seems to me that it is the right policy to increase that interest rate right now, okay. And that to stabilize that the situation.
2: Mm-hmm. I see. Mm. Is there a policy rate that you see as the optimal?
3: So still that compared to that other countries, that the Japanese interest rate is still very low. Considering about the inflation, still that our actual interest rate is rather negative. Therefore. Right. Therefore, that there is some room that to increase.
2: The Japanese yen has strengthened rapidly over the past week, going from 160 to today 153 handle to the dollar, which is the strongest since February. Yesterday, Treasury Secretary Scott Bessent continued his warnings to speculators about betting against the yen. He said at an event in Texas that he is now the house and that he has pretty good insight into what the BOJ is going to do. And he repeated his previous remark that he has, quote unquote, asymmetric information. As for what the Bank of Japan is likely to do next week, investors do expect it to hike 25 basis points. But I think the more important question for our viewers is that what this means for global investors. BlackRock analysts write a very good note saying that a faster BOJ hike could reverberate beyond Japan, saying that decades of ultra-low domestic yields pushed investors to look overseas for income, making Japan a major capital exporter. But higher JGB yields are now changing that dynamic, making it more attractive for Japanese investors to come back home. And if this continues, then U.S. Treasury folks will continue to pay attention to this.

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1: Welcome, everybody. 9 a.m. sharp here in Singapore. The benchmark Straits Times Index is just joining the trading day this Thursday, and it is softer to the tune of about 0.6%. You're watching Squawkbox Asia. I'm Sri Jagaraja here at the SGX. Hello, Mandy.
2: Hello, Sri. Hello, everybody. Thank you so much for staying with us for the third and final hour. Let's take a look at the headlines, shall we? Asian markets are tracking those losses that we saw on Wall Street once again, where rising oil prices is knocking back stocks, while US Treasury yields rise ahead of key inflation data out of the US later on this week.
1: The 10-year yield climbs to its highest level in nearly 3 years as investors appear unimpressed by details of the US Treasury Department's plan to buy up to $6 billion of its own long-dated debt.
2: Sergio Ermotti, CEO of Swiss banking giant UBS, talks to CNBC exclusively, weighing in on whether investors should prepare for an era of higher for longer interest rates. He also discusses conditions driving the run-up in yields.
3: I would say that it's fair to say that the ongoing strong investments around AI, data centers, the new technology has helped the economy stay up and also created good momentum in financial markets.
1: And another C-suite interview coming right up. We'll talk about crypto price action, the regulatory environment and broader digital space with Brian Armstrong, co-founder and CEO of crypto exchange platform Coinbase. That conversation coming up later this hour.

0: Right. So these are markets that have to contend with rising yields and rising oil prices and heightened risk of inflation. Inflation expectations and the prospect of higher for longer just looms large over these markets. So that's what we're trying to price at the moment. All things considered, it's not looking particularly destabilizing at this point in time. Straits Times down by 0.4%. KLCI is just treading water around this level of 1,712. The TAIEX down by 0.7%. Japan, South Korea have been trading for about an hour now, and the loss is looking steeper there. The KOSPI down by 1.6. Nikkei off by just over 1%. But it's really Australia, which seems to be taking it on the chin at the moment, down by 1.7%. Let's give you the price of oil, which, as we have been reporting, has crossed the century mark. If you look at basis Brent, 101.24, stabilizing at that level, not getting any worse. WTI crude at 96.53. Mandy.
1: So Treasury yields, Sri, have been rising in lockstep with oil prices, which, of course, are giving quite concern to the markets. And we've also got inflation data out later on this week in the United States. If you take a look at where Treasury yields are right now, of course, the benchmark 10-year, which tends to be the one that everyone watches because it influences things like mortgages, you know, borrowing costs for you and I, at least if you're in the United States. And the 10-year is currently at the highest level than it's ever been in Trump's second term, hence all the politicization of it all. Well, traders also appear unimpressed by the Treasury's plan to buy back up to $6 billion of 10 to 20-year bonds tomorrow. That is triple the size of its last long-dated buyback, and all part of an effort to try to ease those yields, in other words, ease the bond sell-off. Treasury Secretary Scott Bessent announced the program last month, Sri, initially flagging purchases of at least $4 billion.
0: Taking on the bond market, or more specifically, the bond vigilantes. Let's see how that goes. In the meantime, in the last hour, we heard exclusively from Sergio Ermotti, CEO of UBS Group, and he shared his views on rates amid rising global inflation and geopolitical pressures. Here's part of that conversation with CNBC's Christine Tan.
2: If you look back at the last 12 months, inflation has been quite sticky and kept well above central bank targets. So it's not surprising to see that right now central banks are taking actions. You know, the ECB may start hike process. The Fed will follow. We do expect a couple of hikes in the next few months also in the US. Bank of Japan is doing most likely the same in the next few months. So inflationary pressure is still there, and it's not abating, and therefore I think it's reasonable to expect higher rates for the foreseeable future.
3: When you look at markets, remarkably resilient given all this uncertainty, do you think investors, is there a danger of investors becoming too complacent?
2: There has been a level of complacency in financial markets in the last few years, particularly when you look back with a more traditional approach to macroeconomic, underlying macroeconomic conditions and geopolitical events. You would have expected much more volatility. We saw spikes in volatility over the last few years. But at the end of the day, I would say that it's fair to say that the ongoing strong investments around AI, data centers, the new technology has helped the economy stay up and also created good momentum in financial markets. But of course, the complacency and the uncertainties are something that you can address if you stay focused on diversification, both sector diversification, geographical diversification. And this is what we see our clients doing over the last few quarters.
1: Let's bring in our guest, waiting in the wings and listening into all of this. We have Niall O'Sullivan, the CIO of Marsh Investment. Good of you to join us today, Niall.
4: Hello.
1: Why do you believe that there is enough momentum in the equity markets to be able to overcome the current high yields that we're witnessing in the bond market?
5: Yeah, I think
4: All your previous speakers have touched on the push and the pull of this, but I think there's two sides to it, as you rightly suggest. There's a huge amount of capex being deployed into the marketplace, and that is leading to really strong levels of growth in the economy. I think on the interest rate side, there are a number of fears as we move out of, if you think of the phases, we went from the great moderation to the new normal to the post-COVID reality to now a new reality where interest rates give a decent returns to bonds. And so they are part of a portfolio, but they may not correlate like they did once before. So what we're seeing at the moment is the sheer volume of momentum on the CapEx side, the deployment side, is leading to very healthy levels of growth. We think that momentum will continue, and we think that that will mean that the overall driver of the markets will remain strong. Where we would be a little bit more concerned is that it's becoming the same theme that's driving everything. And that might mean that while the return might be okay, the risk side of the equation might be changing under your feet.
1: Indeed, and certainly the rise in yields that we've seen globally, Niall, is not the only game in town. There's also a lot of other things to contend with, such as really high oil prices, with Brent topping 101. And this isn't good in an environment where you've got central banks which are really trying to stuff that inflation genie back in the bottle once and for good. Are you concerned about oil prices' impact, not just on the markets, but on the overall economy?
4: I think I'm concerned about the impact on the overall economy and potential for it to lead to the inflation side. But over the short to medium term, what I'm more concerned about is the volatility it brings. So what's happening is the market adjusts to the reality of inflation. You can look at the rates and say there is what there is. And then there becomes a shock, and that introduces the noise. And I think you can look at what a lot of what's happened over the last few weeks on the rate side and link it to the recent move in Brent that you talked about. I would also say that there are other factors that are causing that volatility in the market as well. There is a little bit of dissonance between, say, what the Fed is saying, what the Treasury is saying, and the lack of guidance that the Fed used to provide to the market is probably bringing a degree of risk premium there as well. So I think all of those are leading to a more choppy interest rate environment that will lead to noise in the bond market.
1: Okay, well, let's talk about what the Treasury is saying, because we've been hearing from Mr. Scott Bessent himself. You can't get any better than that. He's saying, I am the house. Would you be betting against that house?
4: No, and I think he's clear, as he says, he has asymmetric information. He clearly does. And the house comment was obviously probably more in the context of the yen and what was going on there. But I think he clearly is looking at trying to make movements at the long end of the curve and deploy the Treasury buyback program. I think one of the issues you face is just the sheer volume of resources available. Again, I referenced it earlier, but the post-GFC period, when you were making an active effort to keep rates low, it was the Fed who were doing that through quantitative easing. And you have the issue that the Fed chair is effectively diametrically opposed now to those sorts of moves. So it sets up that dissonance between what you're hearing on one side on the Fed and one side in the Treasury. And I think that leads to a potentially much more choppy trading environment for bonds in particular.
0: Niall, absolutely. And at what point does this rising term premium really become a problem for equities? And is it 5% on the 10-year yield that's really going to trip us up? Because in this environment, you've got to imagine that something has got to give.
4: Well, I think a lot of the engine that is driving the equity growth isn't as massively affected by those interest rates. A lot of the companies that we're talking about don't have that exposure. So I don't see it as being a massive headache in the short term. Where I think there's probably more to worry about, if I was looking at it beneath the surface, is if you think about it, your overall portfolio and the assets that you used to bring into your portfolio to bring diversification. Well, two examples you might have brought in the past would be infrastructure assets or corporate bonds. But increasingly, those assets are now being driven by the same themes that are driving the broader equity market. So specifically being driven by what's coming through on the AI side. So one of the things we're thinking about is, if you're going to build a portfolio, then you need to make sure that you're getting paid for the risks that you're taking. So if everything is being exposed to the AI boom, then let's make sure you're getting the highest possible return from that. And then on the other side of the equation, when you try and diversify your portfolio, you need to make sure that you're getting assets that do not have the same underlying drivers there. And that calculus is changing under our feet and is requiring a different set of risk analysis in order to protect your total portfolio.
0: Niall, can you give us some colour as to why you have the highest conviction on frontier or high yield debt, because that seems a little bit counterintuitive. Because if there is a clear out or a washout, and if 5% on the 10-year really does trip us up, then it's those frontier markets that are going to be the first to go.
4: Well, you're the second of the two first. So the high-yield position is more an Asian high-yield position, and it's specifically paired against investment-grade corporate bonds. So our thinking is that you get a situation where the spreads on the investment-grade side are very tight. The spreads on the Asian high-yield bonds in particular are interesting. And so, therefore, you get to take a relatively low-risk position and effectively have a nice income carry to protect your portfolio on an ongoing basis. The frontier debt is interesting because, as I said earlier, you're looking for the broad diversification in the portfolio. And what you're seeing on the frontier side is the risks in each of those individual economies tend to be more idiosyncratic. So what you find is that each individual economy has the things that drive it. But they actually, as you put them together, diversify each other quite nicely. And you get a nice cash carry as part of that. Obviously, if you were to get a real economic slowdown that takes out all assets, there's going to be risks. But in this environment that we're in at the moment, that is more idiosyncratic and people looking at what's going on, it tends to trade very differently and provide that diversification to the portfolio.
0: Niall, we are going to be listening in to President Trump, who is speaking right now, and we're showing viewers live pictures coming from the Republican National Convention in Dallas, Texas. But in the meantime, Niall, midterms, how important could they be for markets? And depending on the outcome, could they act as something of a circuit breaker to all this heightened macro risk that we are seeing? Or is it going to be marginal at best?
4: I think generally speaking, the history of these suggests that you get a period of volatility and uncertainty into the election, and usually a settling down afterwards. And generally speaking, in political history, when you have a division between effectively the House and the Senate and the control of one side and the presidency in the other, they tend to be actually some of the strongest period for markets, generally speaking. So I think, as you were suggesting in your question, it's probably likely to introduce noise and volatility between now and the election date. And then after that, it will depend on the outcomes, obviously, but usually it tends to settle down immediately afterwards.
1: Do you think that there is anything priced in right now to the markets from the possible election outcome, given all the various lead up to this, of course, have got people betting on both sides?
4: I think most of the drivers that we are seeing at the moment are longer term than that. So the AI boom and the factors around it, clearly there is, you know, potential noise at a future point to do with data centers and their ability to expand and grow to meet the need that is there. But that's probably marginal in the overall context of things. You know, both sides of the divide in the US are effectively similarly positioned in terms of the position of the deficit and the debt. So it's unlikely to see a major change in policy there. And, you know, the overhang of the amount of the deficit, the amount of the debt is one of the things driving the term premium referred to earlier. So I would say we wouldn't necessarily be seeing anything that will cause a major change in the overall setup for markets from the election.
1: But let's pick up on that first thing that you just mentioned in that list of things that you believe are driving the market instead, Niall, and that is the AI boom. But every single boom that I've known eventually comes to a bust. Of course, some of them are just a quiet, gradual dissipation. Some go kabang, like the dot-com boom. Do you think that we're anywhere close to seeing ducks line up for that AI boom to start deflating?
4: And listen, it's such a good point. We rarely in history see a massive expansion without us going over our skis at some point during that period, whether it was go far enough back, canals and railways, it was the same with fiber. I mean, it's going to be the same potentially here. However, if you look at where we are at the moment, the companies that are involved are generating huge amounts of money. If you look at something like Nvidia, say it'll go 2-year forward earnings, it's as cheap as it has been on that measure at any time in the recent past. Most of what's coming on stream in terms of the AI rollout is meeting unmet demand that's coming from the underlying entities that are looking to expand their capabilities. You know, we do a global asset manager survey where we talk to 123 asset managers globally. all of them are expanding their AI capabilities and looking to do more with it inside their business. So at this point, you don't see the speculative excesses that you would suggest. The other thing you're beginning to see is the kind of the early days of almost an asset-backed financing market predicated on the underlying chips. And you saw that with the deal that NVIDIA did with a number of lenders a few weeks ago. But again, that's, I think, the very early stages of this. So to me, this feels more like the early innings than the late innings. But we're clearly watching very carefully. And it circles back to the point I made earlier. Should risk come, and it always comes from areas you don't expect, you need to make sure that the assets inside your portfolio are going to diversify. And yes, that's a question you have to be asking yourself a lot at the moment.
0: Niall, from a risk-reward perspective, geographically speaking, in this part of the world, China, Japan, Korea, India, what makes the most sense in this environment?
4: Well, it's super interesting, actually. We're going to be in a few weeks' time releasing a survey we've done of about $6 trillion of asset owners globally. And one of the things we're seeing is that for the first time in a long time, there is a significant increase in allocations to emerging markets as part of that, both in terms of global portfolios and regional portfolios. So I think what we're seeing is that with a lot of the recent momentum, people are beginning to pay attention to the region again and looking at allocating opportunities. And I think that you're going to begin to see capital flows there. And indeed, to the comments that you made before we came on, as you're seeing, in particular, somewhere like Japan, stronger currencies coming in again, I think there is a real possibility that these markets are going to appear more interesting to asset owners as some of the more global markets, US markets, do appear to be more fully valued.
0: Niall, how tricky is China at the moment? Because it's got a clear AI story and it's narrowing the performance gap with their US peers, the AI champions. But at the same time, there's no getting away from the K-shaped economy and the consumer is still in the dumps. You've got the overhang from the property market. How are you approaching China?
4: I think you summed it up very well. It's clearly an economy that's being more export-led in terms of the opportunities that are there. And clearly in a world where trade tensions continue to simmer underneath the surface, that's going to be a headwind on overall performance. So we don't have an explicit position overweight or underweight. I think it's imbalanced between the factors you laid out in the context of those global trade tensions. But we would be allocating at an overall level to emerging markets and overweight in our positions, but just broadly diversified across the entire emerging market complex rather than any one in particular.
0: Niall, is there a place in portfolios for cryptocurrencies now that we are getting some clarity in the regulatory framework with the Clarity Act in the United States?
4: Yeah, I think where we're focusing on assets that do that kind of job is asking that question on diversification. So if you're going to bring diversification into your portfolio, there are a few options. And people will look at commodities, they will look at gold, they will look at crypto and other such ideas. I go back to the point I made earlier about underlying assets. If you're going to bring them in, they need to be assigned to a different theme. I think that it's effectively probably quite likely there's going to remain correlations between what you're seeing in that area and the broader boom. Whereas some of the other areas I talked about, be it the hedge funds, potentially gold, but also potentially commodities, will give you a different type of exposure to different type of outcomes. So for us, we're favouring on those types of diversifiers in the portfolios.
1: Generally speaking, and just very quickly, because we're about to wrap up, do you think the US dollar continues to head lower? It has major implications for things like emerging markets and commodities.
4: Yeah, it was one of our positions that we would have inside of our portfolios is an overweight to the yen relative to the US dollar. I think there are some interesting currency pairs relative to that and other parts of the world that will make it interesting. One of the things I think is that, again, if you think about what stabilizes portfolios, if you have that amount of debt and that amount of deficit, then the ability of the dollar to act as the stabilizer in the portfolio may not be what it was in the past.
0: Niall, great conversation, sir. Thank you very much indeed for joining us. Niall O'Sullivan there, CIO, Marsh Investments. And do remember, just ahead, Coinbase CEO Brian Armstrong will be joining us at the bottom of the hour. We're back in a few moments. Don't miss that conversation with Brian.

information. Well, welcome back to Asia Squawk Box, everybody. Well, why don't we take a look at the big board of all the Asia Pacific markets that are open so far this Thursday morning. We are, of course, also dealing with a weaker lead from Wall Street, a number of challenges out there in the market that we've been talking about with our guests so far today. And one of them, of course, is oil prices, the global benchmark Brent topping $100 a barrel for the first time since July. And you've also got renewed waves of attacks between the US and Iran over in the Middle East. And all of this feeding into inflation fears as well, which is helping to push up those bond yields. So a number of things pushing the markets out here in our region to the downside as well. Therefore, you've got a nearly 2% drop for the KOSPI. The Nikkei 225 is off by 1%. It's also, of course, having to deal with a much stronger yen sitting around the 153s. So it's really strengthened a lot since late August when it was sitting around 160. The Australian market is not doing well at all, a 1.7% drop for Australia. And the other ones that you can see on the board there are also clearly in the red. So not at all a good day. Although if you're someone who's in the market and wanting to buy, then I guess things are just getting cheaper. We're going to be off for a very quick break. Make sure that you do tune in. We've got the Hong Kong and mainland markets opening their gates in just a few minutes time. And of course, we'll also have that big interview with the CEO of Coinbase, Brian Armstrong. You don't want to miss that. Stay tuned.

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1: Welcome back, everyone. Thursday edition, you're watching Squawkbox Asia. Markets in Hong Kong and China just joining the trading day. Let's take a look at them. And we are seeing some risk aversion, and that's really down to the macro environment. Higher oil prices, higher yields too. Hang Seng Index down by 1.2%. Let's give you a more detailed look at what's moving those losses. HSBC, and look at that, Alibaba down quite sharply by 3.5% almost. AIA and the banks, HSBC having a rough day too. So broad-based selling across Hong Kong today. Mainland markets right now are looking like this, also sharply lower. Shenzhen down by almost 1%, Chinex down by 1.4%. Let's give you the exchange rates. Dollar yuan at 6.7077, the offshore rate at 6.7069. In the meantime, all eyes will be on Shanghai tomorrow. Onflame debuts as a public company tomorrow after raising more than $900 million in its IPO. Offer price at 142.18 yuan apiece. The Tencent backed company is one of the leading AI chip startups in China and among the so-called four little GPU dragons. Right. Switching gears, crypto exchange platform Coinbase has filed registration documents with the SEC seeking approval to offer equity perpetuals in the US. This would allow US traders to bet on individual stocks with leverage 24/7, even when the regular stock market is closed. The move follows approval from the CFTC to offer perpetual crypto futures. Coinbase also needs the CFTC's green light to launch its equity perpetuals product. Right, I'm delighted to say that Brian Armstrong joins us now around the desk here at the SGX, co-founder and CEO of Coinbase, and he is joining us for the first on CNBC interview. Brian, welcome. First of all, what's this global bond market sell-off and Secretary Bessent's campaign to take on the bond markets telling us about the financial system, about unsustainable deficits and fiat currencies? And does that feed in to the cryptocurrency bull case, in your opinion?
2: Well, they are interlinked, that's true. I think when governments government spending gets a little out of control, people put money and capital flows back into Bitcoin, almost like gold. Bitcoin is a digital version of gold. This ties in stablecoins as well, because, you know, post the Genius Act, now regulated stablecoins are structural buyers of U.S. government debt, which helps push down those rates as well. And so I know that Secretary Bessent and the United States have been very appreciative and forthcoming in saying that they like these regulated stablecoins in the U.S. They're helping create demand for U.S. Treasury bills.
1: And there's a lot riding on the regulatory framework and the Clarity Act. And you're expanding here. But back home, there's a critical vote on September the 15th. This is a bill that contains tight ethics rules for the president and the First Family's crypto projects. And it is a hard political question, isn't it? And something of a controversial issue. How far does it go? And is it fit for purpose?
2: I think the Clarity Act is ready to get a yes vote. And from everyone I've spoken with in the Senate, they're on board with this. There's been a lot of good bipartisan compromise, hundreds of pages of input from both sides. Law enforcement groups are now on board. Many banks are on board. The crypto companies are on board. And most importantly, it would create a clear regulatory framework to protect American consumers and help get the technology built in that region, just as it's being built in the G20 and the rest of these countries around the world. So, you know, we've certainly been proud to stand up for a good version of the bill. You know, in the past, we weren't afraid to stand up and say there was challenges with it. All of those must-have issues that we raised our hand last time on have now been resolved. So I feel really good about that, standing up for our customers' rights. And so on the 15th next week, we'll know if we get 60 votes. And if it passes, great, we've got legislation. Frankly, if it doesn't pass, it's also going to be a good outcome because the SEC and the CFTC have said that they're ready to publish rulemaking. And we're going to get regulatory clarity one way or another on the 15th or the day or two after.
1: Is it really good for the banks, though, Brian? Because Jamie Dimon has accused you of using the bill's stablecoin rules for what he calls a regulatory arbitrage to undercut the traditional banks. What do you say to that?
2: Well, there are a couple folks, I don't want to name any specifically, that have made that argument. And I mean, the funny thing is that they all have large payments businesses, which could be, you know, they might have to pay more rate, better rates on it. And so it's a competitive issue. I don't think that incumbents should be able to influence these outcomes for their benefit. They should have to compete on a level playing field. And I should just say that that's not the general position of all banks. Many large banks, Goldman Sachs, BNY Mellon, even things like Fidelity and these large institutions have come out in support of the bill. And so I think the last few holdouts are talking their own book.
1: Brian, when I look at Coinbase stock, it's down some 25% year to date. And you've had three consecutive quarters of losses. What is it that's going wrong? Is it the crypto winter? Do we need more clarity on the regulatory environment? Are there problems with the spot market? Is it tough sledding for you? And when does that turn around?
2: Yeah, so about half of our revenue is from trading, and we've begun to diversify that. So it's not just crypto spot trading, because crypto spot trading has basically been down for the last year. So that's what's been influencing our financials.
1: And agentic finance could be big for you too, right?
2: It's true. I mean, so we've been diversifying the trading revenue. Now we have the everything exchange. So people are trading commodities and stocks and FX and all kinds of things. So we've diversified trading revenue. We've also diversified the non-trading revenue. So that's our stablecoin. You know, we get about 50% or a little over 50% of the revenue from USDC, the largest regulated stablecoin. We get custody fees for institutions. We're the largest provider of custody to institutions. You can kind of go on down the list. So we're going to continue diversifying our revenue. You know, prediction markets are growing really quickly. Perpetual futures, like we talked about with stocks. Tokenization is growing. And then this new big field is really agentic finance. It's still early, but that's the big TAM that's on the horizon. And well over 90% of the agentic payments that have happened, you know, so far, about 165 million of them, over 90% have happened on Base, the blockchain we created with X402, the protocol we created, and with USDC. And so I think it's fair to say at this point we have a leading position in agentic finance.
1: Is it fair to say that sustained profitability we're looking at 6 months, 1 year, 2 years or longer?
2: Well, we've always told our investors that at this moment, we think it's the early stages of this industry, so we are investing for growth.
1: Right.
2: But what we've said is that we're going to be EBITDA positive in all market conditions, and we've stuck to that. And so net income might be a little bit up or down each quarter, depending on trading fees, which are a little unpredictable. But the other parts of our revenue are actually very predictable and giving us a strong foundation to build on.
1: Thanks, Brian. Mandy has a question.
3: Yes, absolutely. Hi there, Brian. Picking up on a point that Sri was making earlier, do you feel that the upcoming September 15th Clarity Act does adequately address the financial conflicts of interest for elected officials who do hold digital assets?
2: Yes. So the short answer is yes. The details are still being worked out and negotiated. And of course, that's a little above our pay grade. You know, we're mostly focused on the crypto aspects and what our customers are doing. But I know that the White House, the president has already put an offer on the table that has a very strong ethics provision. My understanding is that it's unprecedented for any piece of legislation coming out of Congress to include ethics provisions like this on a sitting president due to the separation of powers under the Constitution. Nonetheless, the president has volunteered an option. The Democrats, I think, have requested something a little bit beyond that, which would include divestiture. My understanding is those conversations are actively happening, as that, to me, is maybe one of the last pieces to fall into place for the September 15th vote, and they appear to be very close to a solution.
3: Obviously, too much regulation can be a burden, but clear and defined regulation can be a really good thing for investors, because they know what the guardrails are and they know what field they're operating in. Do you feel that this vote and the bill, indeed, if it passes, is going to be something that will help to unlock sideline institutional capital, Brian?
2: Well, I do think, just like we saw with the Genius Act that passed last year for stablecoins, in the wake of that legislation passing, we saw well over 150 large companies integrate stablecoins within just a three-month period. And so I think something similar could happen with the Clarity vote, the Clarity Act passing. It's a regulatory checkbox. It'd be a big milestone, certainly, to unlock institutional capital and to bring things like tokenized equities and perps to the United States, which would be very good. But as I said, even if the bill doesn't pass, the SEC and the CFTC have already said they're about to publish rulemaking and innovation exemptions under their existing authority if the Senate fails to pass it. And so I think either way, we will get regulatory clarity on this in the coming month or so.
3: In a very sort of macro perspective, Brian, what do you think needs to happen to bring more favor back to this asset class?
2: Well, regulatory clarity is certainly a big one. I mean, in the past, the lack of clarity, I think, was weaponized against the industry. And you saw people, I mean, the only people who could engage in it were sometimes, you know, doing activity that was highly speculative. It was, they were painting in the zone, the only part that wasn't regulated. And so by having clear rules, it will bring this industry to its rightful position as a technology that can benefit everyone, that can update the existing financial system. And you have to remember, most Americans and people around the world, they're not that happy with the existing financial system. They feel like the fees are too high, there's delays, they don't understand why it's closed. You know, on the weekends and on holidays, when they're just trying to get some work done and people miss payroll or something because they missed a 6 p.m. cutoff window. So all of that can be upgraded and updated as these technologies come to fruition. And the G20, most of the G20 now already has clear regulation in place. The U.S. is on the cusp of doing it, and I think that'll have really positive effects across the whole crypto ecosystem.
1: Brian, we got the chart up there, and Bitcoin is trading just below the 80,000 handle. Do you still believe that we could see Bitcoin 400,000 by the year 2030? And what would it take to get there?
2: The short answer is yes. I do think that that's a reasonable target by 2030. And if you follow crypto, you know, it typically will go through these four-year-ish cycles. There'll be a run-up, some euphoria. There'll be a down period. Most of the down periods last about a year. And we've actually just come across the one-year mark for this down period. And so I personally believe that the bottom is in on Bitcoin in this most recent cycle. We've already seen it come up from 60K or so, and a lot of people will be watching this Clarity Act, and if it fails, you know, the subsequent rulemaking that comes out after that. And then there's another Bitcoin halving event that's, I don't know, about a year and a half out, and we tend to see run-ups in advance of that. So I think the next year or two is going to be good for Bitcoin, and we'll see what happens.
1: You're in Abu Dhabi, and you're expanding over here in Singapore. Correct me if I'm wrong, but is that something off a hedge, that international expansion, in case regulations don't move in the right direction in the U.S.?
2: Well, historically, I would say under the last administration in the U.S., we definitely felt it was not a permissive environment. There weren't clear rules. The lack of clarity was being weaponized against us. We also, just from a mission point of view, we want to update the financial system globally. So it was important for us to establish those hubs overseas, whether it's in UAE or here in Singapore, which is our Asia hub. And so I think, yeah, regardless of my mental model is that at any given point, somewhere in the world, there's a government that's leaning in and wants to build, and there's a government that's leaning out, and they're too risk averse. And so we basically just try to grow when we have windows, and we try to, you know, bide our time in the areas where we're sensing hostility. And things always flip, and they go back and forth. And so there's an opportunity to grow the company over time like that.
1: Brian, we've got to leave it there. Let's see how the vote goes on September the 15th. That's going to be a big day for the entire ecosystem. Thank you very much indeed for joining us. Brian Armstrong there, CEO of Coinbase. Coming up on the program, AmCham Shanghai says foreign businesses in China saw a sharp rebound in business confidence in 2025, despite intensifying domestic competition. We'll break down that latest report with Eric Zheng, president of AmCham Shanghai. We're back in 2 minutes.

0: Welcome back to Squawkbox Asia. Chinese fintech firm Ant International is partnering with Visa and MasterCard on standards for AI agent payments. Our reporter, Evelyn Cheng, interviewed Ant International's chief innovation officer on that particular collaboration and joins us now. Evelyn, what can you tell us?
1: Right, so Ant International is the overseas business that spun off from Ant Group in China, which runs the Alipay app, really took off in terms of mobile pay. And so outside of China, Ant International has been collecting a lot of these e-wallets, digital payments through their Alipay Plus system. And in April, they launched a protocol that makes these wallets more connected to AI payments. Now they're working with Visa and MasterCard, which have also announced these sorts of protocols for AI agents in the last 12 months. They're going to be working together so that they have shared common principles on how you verify a lot of these transactions, making sure that what the user wanted to buy, all of that is aligned with what the payment actually is. And this is very important, they think, because AI agentic payments is going to become a big part of commerce in the next several years. In fact, they're citing McKinsey's estimates that $3 to $5 trillion of AI commerce is going to be coming in the next several years. So as they work together to figure out what are some ways that consistently, whether you're using some of Ant International's partners or Visa or MasterCard, you can all make sure that these transactions are safe and secure. And it's interesting when you look at what is happening with some of the AI payments in China. Alipay in mainland China yesterday, they announced that through some of their agentic systems in their Alipay app, you can place a recurring order with Starbucks and say, give me a iced Americano every morning, and they will process that through the app, and you just have to say okay. So there's a lot of potential of how AI will be changing how we spend money.
0: I think I'll stick to my copy from Lau Pa Sat across the road. Evelyn, thank you very much indeed for that. And you can read more about Evelyn's interview with Ant International's chief innovation officer at CNBC.com. Really interesting developments here with agentic finance. We touched on this with Brian Armstrong at Coinbase. Mandy.
2: Okay, well, let's stay in China, shall we? Because the American Chamber of Commerce Shanghai, or AmCham, is out with a report noting a sharp rebound in foreign business confidence in China in 2025. The report also highlights that nearly 4 in 5 respondents were profitable, its highest reading since 2019. AmCham Shanghai also says that foreign businesses have noticed improvements in China's regulatory environment and urged both US and China to build on the momentum of recent engagement. Well, I'm very pleased to say that we have with us today Eric Zheng, who is the president of AmCham Shanghai. Eric, thank you so much for joining us once again.
3: Hello, Eric.
2: On CNBC. These are some really good outcomes, aren't they? Can you tell us what you think is behind this optimism?
3: Well, we've been publishing this report since 1999, and we've asked similar questions every year. And certainly you show 2 data points. One is the outlook for the next 5 years. So 58% of our respondents told us that they felt optimistic or slightly optimistic, which was quite a rebound from last year, which was 41%, which was the lowest point in the history of our survey. But this significant inbound, I think there are a couple of factors behind this. One is certainly, you already mentioned this 78% number. Our companies are doing better financially. 78% of the companies were profitable last year. That was a high point over the past 10 years. And then also, I think, geopolitical environment has stabilized somewhat based on our surveys in the past. The U.S.-China relationship or the uncertain relationship was always the number one challenge for our companies to plan their operations in China. And given the past few months, particularly the summit in Beijing in May, I think the two sides are working together.

0: We'll have another summit coming up later this month in Washington. So I think companies are feeling a little bit more secured as far as U.S.-China relations go. So I think those two factors, one is the operating results, the other is the improving bilateral relationship. Those are probably are the drivers for our optimism for the next 5 years.
1: Indeed, a number of factors there. I also noted, Eric, that the top business strategy that was stated was in China for the world as opposed to in China for China. Can you explain exactly, sort of in very practical terms, what that means in terms of implementing a business strategy for these companies?
0: So in the past, in China for China was the number one strategy for our companies. I'll give you an example. So Disney, for instance, that has a theme park in Shanghai. So that's their market. So many of our companies saw China as the key market for their products and services. But increasingly, we see more and more companies that try to sell to China, but also to sell to other markets outside of China. So, I'll give you an example. So, Tesla, for instance, which has a gigafactory in China that manufacture sells products to the China market. But given the competitive market environment here, and there are many players in the domestic market here. So I think our companies are looking to other markets to export their products. So that's kind of a shift from in China for China to in China for the world or for global. So that seems to be the strategy, most popular strategy for now, at least based on our survey.
2: Eric, how is this AI race between US and China shaking out or coloring perceptions in this survey and your findings?
0: Well, we compare our companies with our domestic peers, and certainly we feel like we are behind our competition. In fact, in many areas, we're behind, particularly in speed to market. In our AI strategy, even our digital strategy, certainly marketing and ability to acquire licenses and so forth, we're all behind. At this point, based on a survey, we feel pretty good about the product quality, our product development, and to a large extent, our ability to set standards. But in other categories, particularly AI, I think we're behind. So I think, there are many applications in China, certainly as far as the large language models. China has taken a different approach, mostly open source vis-a-vis closed source in the US. I think companies here are moving very fast in terms of leveraging AI to improve their products and services in China. So that's something that we have to learn. Come up with speed and to compete with our local competition.
2: Eric, is economic nationalism within China getting worse? And is that having any material impact on the businesses and operations of the most visible US MNCs like Tesla, Apple, or Nike?
0: Well, certainly nationalistic sentiment is always something that we are watching, and that's why we are hopeful that the two countries will continue to stabilize their relationship. We are here as multinational companies like Disney and Starbucks and so forth. We face Chinese consumers. At this point, I think American brands are still well respected by our Chinese customers. So we are certainly hopeful that we can continue to provide our products and services to the Chinese customers in the near future.
2: Eric, we've got to leave it there, sir. Thank you very much indeed for those perspectives. Eric Zhang there from AmCham Shanghai. Now, moving on, before we close out the programme, let's give you a final check off the Asia markets. And the risk aversion seems to be quite heightened now. This is where we stand. The loss leader is Australia, down by almost 2%. Nikkei down by 1%. Kospi down by 1.7%. And elsewhere, it is a sea of red, but not dramatically lower. So the markets are pricing in inflation expectations that are, tilted higher, given the fact that we are seeing elevated oil prices well over $100 a barrel, and escalation in the Middle East. All eyes, of course, on a CPI and PPI, what that means stateside for the Fed. That brings us to the end of Squawkbox Asia. I'm Sri Jayaraja in Singapore.
1: And I'm Mandy Drury in Sydney. Thank you so much for joining us today. We hope that you enjoyed the show and that you'll join us once again, same time, tomorrow morning.

0: number 2617.
1: Hello and welcome to Managing Asia in this first episode of a two-part series. We're diving into the world of innovative Japanese companies that are truly making an impact. Today, we're shining the spotlight on Preferred Networks, a tech startup that's rapidly using deep learning and artificial intelligence to improve efficiency and accessibility across various sectors.

0: Bird Networks is one of the largest unicorns in Japan, who is leading the charge in artificial intelligence innovation in the country. Founded in 2014, the company specializes in AI, deep learning, and machine learning solutions. With strategic collaborations across industries such as robotics, healthcare, and autonomous driving, the company is developing smarter technologies to address real-world challenges. I recently sat down with the founders in Tokyo to discuss their journey and how they plan to boost Japan's global tech presence with their innovations. Both of you founded Preferred Networks in 2014. Today, Preferred Networks is one of the largest unicorns here in Japan. Nishikawa-san, as CEO, what was your vision for the company? Were you trying to use AI and deep learning to solve pressing social problems and issues here in Japan?
1: We are trying to create a lot of new value in the world by focusing on computers and computer science, which we love. Our vision is to make the world a better place by making the latest technology available in the shortest possible time. And we are working on various real-world issues.
0: It's been 10 years, Okanohara-san. As the chief executive researcher, how challenging has it been for you to realize this vision that you've created for yourselves?
2: For the past 10 years, we have been working on using AI to solve real-world problems. We have been working on a wide range of issues, including cars, robots, and medicine. And in the real world, each field has its unique problems. For example, there are fields where there are data problems. There are fields where AI technology itself is still underdeveloped. There was also the problem that society had not yet demanded it. We have been solving these problems one by one over the years.
0: Well, this vision of yours certainly attracted the attention of Toyota. They became a key investor in your company, investing 11.5 billion yen into Preferred Networks. Nishikawa-san, as CEO, what does it feel like to have one of the biggest automakers in the world as a key investor?
3: We have received a large investment from Toyota, but I cannot give details about what is currently in progress. When we first received the investment, we had a strong desire to apply AI to the field of automated driving. The introduction of deep learning has dramatically improved the accuracy of object recognition. Up until then, cars had been controlled according to a set of pre-installed rules. But this meant that it was impossible to respond to situations that deviated from these rules. So we thought that if we could give cars the kind of flexibility we see in AI today, we could achieve excellent automated driving. With this in mind, we received investment from Toyota and accelerated this business.
0: And one area they were hoping to address with its autonomous driving technology is Japan's trucking industry. The technology would mean that elderly truck drivers remain active in the workforce while reducing the physical and mental strain that comes with long hours on the road. When it comes to transportation, there's so much talk about the future of mobility, autonomous driving. What role do you see Preferred Networks playing in this space?
3: As part of our current efforts in the field of automated driving, we have invested in a company called T2. This company is kind of a joint venture that originally came around through a collaboration between us and Mitsui & Co. The field we are currently working on is the automated driving of trucks. The problem in the world of logistics is that you have to drive for many hours, and sometimes you have to drive late at night. However, there is a problem in Japan that the number of truck drivers is decreasing.
0: Your AI technologies are now being applied across various industries like healthcare, truck driving, retail, drug discovery. Nishikawa-san, how long before your technologies actually make money?
3: As an example, one of the fields we are currently focusing on is chemistry, but it takes about 3 to 4 years before this field actually starts to make a profit. First, we start joint research with the companies and then assess whether or not it can be commercialized. Once we determine that it can be commercialized, we work to create services and products that can be provided to customers. In total, this process takes about 3 to 5 years before commercialization and the practical launch.
0: Apart from Toyota, you also have other Japanese investors like robot manufacturer Fanuc and financial services group's SBI Holdings. I understand there are plans to bring in other investors. Will you look overseas for these investors? What are you doing, Nishikawa-san?
3: We are planning to continue to accept investment from Japanese investors. However, there are limits to what we can do in Japan alone, and the global market is much bigger than the Japanese market. So we think that fundraising from overseas will become very important for us in the future.
0: Any interest so far from foreign investors?
3: We are currently in talks with various overseas investors, and they are interested in us from a variety of fields. For example, we are currently receiving a lot of inquiries in the field of entertainment, semiconductors, and computers. So we would like to accept investment from overseas investors in our next round of fundraising.
0: Like any unicorn, the ultimate ambition is to list one day. Is that your goal and how soon?
3: Investment is also necessary for software development, but compared to software, investment in hardware requires a much larger amount of money. In order to raise such large-scale funding, we believe that raising funds from the market will become essential in the future. Therefore, we aim for an IPO as one of the goals of our business.
0: What kind of time frame? 3-5 years?
4: Yeah.
2: Yes, around that. I guess within that time frame.
0: Where do both of you want to list?
3: We are considering the Japanese market first, but we haven't decided yet. As we move forward with our IPO, we will choose the market based on where we can raise the necessary and sufficient funds. So, if we need to raise the necessary funds globally, we are considering listing on a market such as the NASDAQ.
0: Don't go anywhere. More with Preferred Networks founders after the break.
3: NVIDIA dominates the field of AI, but of course we aim to break into this field.
0: We'll be right back.

0: 800-545-5522.
1: Welcome back to Managing Asia. I'm here with Toru Nishikawa, co-founder and CEO of Preferred Networks, one of Japan's largest tech unicorns. He's giving me an exclusive look inside the company's chip room, where all the groundbreaking research and development takes place. One of their most impressive achievements is the creation of Japan's most powerful supercomputer, developed in collaboration with Kobe University, the MN Core AI Processor Series. Your MN Core Series managed the top Green 500s list for the world's most energy-efficient computer chips. 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What software and hardware architecture and design went into creating these chips?
2: We develop both software and hardware. For hardware, we focus on how much computing power we can pack into a limited number of transistors, and we use a very unique architecture. In addition, through tuning and optimization using software has enabled us to create a high-performance chip. We have been able to greatly increase the performance per power. This was the first generation of processors we launched. By making the software better and better, even with the same hardware, while other companies also improved the performance of their products, we were able to achieve higher performance with this processor than other companies, so software is also very important.
1: How much energy do you save with your chips?
2: The exact figure will vary depending on which application you use. So I'll say it is usually around half. If you're using the same process, you can expect to save around half the power.
1: You're certainly making headlines in a world where there's a big push towards sustainable AI computing. What are you doing to commercialize this MN technology that you have?
2: One of the strategies we use to promote our processors to the market is to use them ourselves first. We use them to run our own applications and services. However, we also aim to provide this processor in a way that customers can directly experience it. In other words, we aim to provide this chip in a way that various companies can use it in accordance with their own business needs. With this approach, we aim to expand our business not only within Japan, but also globally.
1: When you talk about AI technologies, you cannot not talk about the big elephant in the room, NVIDIA. How do your proprietary MN Core AI processors compare to the chipsets made by NVIDIA?
2: One of the reasons why NVIDIA has been successful is that their GPU architecture was very well suited to deep learning. Another reason is their ecosystem. NVIDIA has excellent technology when it comes to ecosystems. By focusing on deep learning and AI, we are creating more advanced processors and are aiming to gain a competitive advantage by only installing what is necessary for the use of AI. As we are also deeply involved in the application side, we are always making predictions about what methods will become important next as we move forward with our business. By taking these predictions into our product design, we are able to design the processors that will be needed in the next generation and beyond. We believe that this approach will help us maintain our competitive advantage.
1: Okano Haro-san, when it comes to developing those AI processes, do you have NVIDIA in mind when you want to beat them in terms of speed, in terms of power?
3: One of the things we place importance on is performance and efficiency per unit of power. The biggest issue for all semiconductors in the next generation is that they require more power. But this also generates heat and limits the amount of computing power they can perform. The processors and related devices we are currently developing are chips that handle data transfer, and they require a lot of power. We are working hard to install new innovations into these important areas as quickly as possible to give us a competitive advantage.
1: NVIDIA is the dominant player in the entire generative AI industry. As a tech startup here in Japan, do you think Preferred Networks has what it takes to really beat NVIDIA
0: in this field?
4: そうですね。私としては、やはりその、私たちのプロセッサーが、
5: Regarding our processors, for example, NVIDIA dominates the field of AI. But of course, we aim to break into this field. But I don't think NVIDIA's GPU design is optimal yet. The reason for this is that new methods are being developed every day. And as DeepSeek has shown, even if you don't have the most advanced hardware, you can still create cutting-edge models by improving software.
4: なので、その、これまでの手法だとか、これまでの生成 AI の世界ですと、
5: So while NVIDIA's symbolic approach may have been the best in the world at generative AI up until now, I think in the future, various players will enter the world of chips and continue to create new products. I think that the world will become one where new architecture will continue to be created.
0: Okanoharu-san, I want to talk to you about China's open source AI model DeepSeek trying to shake up NVIDIA. How do you view this threat? Are you trying to change your own AI strategy as a result?
6: まずですね、DeepSeek はもともと今回有名になる前から非常に、優れた技術を持っているなというのは私たち自身も。
3: First of all, even before DeepSeek became famous, we thought it was a company with very good technology and paid close attention to it. So, to some extent, we expected it to achieve the position it has now. But it's not just DeepSeek. We also think that there are other companies in the world that are trying to compete with new and excellent technology. I think some companies will continue to strengthen their models as they have been doing, while others will challenge themselves to take a new approach and break new ground. I think DeepSeek was the first to take the lead in this.
0: When you look at the AI technologies out there, it seems that US and China are leading the race. Japan is lagging behind. As founders of preferred networks, do you want to change that?
6: Yes.
4: Yes.
0: How so?
5: Today, Japan is making a national effort to boost its semiconductor industry. In order to manufacture semiconductors, it is necessary to form partnerships with outstanding companies and collaborate with them.
0: Okanoharu-san, so you think preferred networks can make Japan shine again?
3: We believe that we can do that. We have been working on semiconductors, and we have also been focusing on several areas in the field of AI, and as a result, we hope that Japanese industry will become more competitive through us. Above all, we want to provide our products and services to the world in the future, and we think that we are currently in a good environment to achieve this. So we want to make the most of this environment and opportunity to continue to grow in the future.
0: Coming up next.
3: One of our company mottos is Learn or Die, which expresses our stance on learning.
0: Managing Asia will be right back after the break.

0: imprint.com.
1: For imprint, for certain.
2: Welcome back to Managing Asia. Preferred Networks is leading the way in AI innovation with Plamo, its open source large language model, which the company built from scratch. Plamo excels at Japanese-specific tasks while also supporting multiple languages, including English. I sat down with Daisuke Okanohara to learn more about Plamo's capabilities and the company's vision for its future.
3: What does the future look like? Are there plans to include other languages in Plamo as well, eventually?
4: Yeah, actually, the Plamo tool now supports 30 languages as well. And But our most current interest area is edge side. So therefore, we are more focused on, say, the robotics or automobile or industry side. And in this case, model should be much smaller and more energy efficient. And so we try to make models smaller while the it has a similar capability as the bigger ones.
3: Is that where the money is?
4: Yeah. So in the robotics or automobile, this is a promising field because now the maybe the generative AI technology can change the world. And so therefore, it is challenging to get the money only from the LLM business, but we maybe find a way to get the money from such a robotics or other edge side business.
3: As CEO and Chief Executive Researcher, how well do both of you work together? What does decision making look like?
5: 重要な意思決定というのはこの2人で話し合いながら決めています。
6: We make important decisions by discussing them together. We have the same values in some areas, but of course, we also have different views. While making the most of each other's strengths, without getting stuck in our own ideas, we try to find the right decision to take by working together. That's our style of decision making.
3: Okanohara-san, do you think you work well with Nishikawa-san? What do you agree and disagree on?
4: To
7: begin with, I agree with what Nishikawa just said. Basically, I analyze that Nishikawa is the type who can make the right decisions to achieve goals, while I am more of a balanced type. On the other hand, there are times when I make a rather drastic decision and Nishikawa tries to keep things balanced. We have known each other for a long time, so I think there are times when we switch roles depending on the situation.
3: In terms of leadership and management style, are both of you very different or very similar?
6: I think there are a lot of similarities in our management styles. In terms of management style, it has changed a lot over the last 10 years, depending on the stage of the company. When the number of employees was quite small, the organizational structure was quite flat. But as the number of employees gradually increased, we created a more structured organization in order to make it easier to gather opinions and easily share them.
3: In terms of leading and managing the employees, how do you differ from Nishikawa-san?
7: I'm more of a person who trusts and delegates to others. And if there are talented people, I will select and promote them. In the first place, our company is involved in various projects, so I will choose and promote people who are suitable for each project. I think I often get into the details and manage things myself when it comes to important things.
3: Whether it's semiconductors or AI, how do you attract the best and the brightest people to work for you?
6: For our company, human resources are one of the most important elements. And I think it is very important to us, the management, to strongly convey our vision in order to attract truly excellent human resources.
3: Okanohara-san, is it hard, has it been difficult for you to find AI specialists to work for you?
4: そうですね。
7: Actually, we don't recruit people as so-called AI specialists very often. This is because you can learn about our businesses, including AI, after you join us. One of our company mottos is learn or die, which expresses our stance on learning. Being a specialist is good, but when it comes to hiring, we look at whether the person has a willingness to learn and is flexible.
3: I want both of you to look back at your 10-year journey. Have you made any mistakes? What are some of the hard lessons learned?
6: There was a period where our company grew rapidly after receiving investment. As a result, the number of employees and the size of the company grew rapidly as well. In those days, I myself was learning about management and having to adapt to rapid changes. As the company grew, I was supposed to change my management style, but I was unable to keep up with the changes, and there were times where I had to put off properly communicating our vision to our employees. And when this happened, I found ourselves in a situation where everybody needed to be facing the same direction, but they were no longer facing the same direction. In order to fix that, I had to do things that involved some painful decisions. I think this was something that I need to reflect on very deeply.
3: Kanahara-san?
7: From the perspective of technological research, given foreign countries like the US and China are already far ahead in the field of AI research, I am still trying to figure out how Japan can become more competitive in the field. However, even in this situation, I believe that we can still produce world-class technologies and research results. What is important for that is to identify what problems have yet to be solved in the world. And I believe my role is to find out whether there are good environments and opportunities that only we can provide. If we can find those things and put them together well, we will be able to produce results that will be recognized around the world.
3: And finally, where do both of you see preferred networks in the next 10 years? What will the unicorn you've built look like?
6: We want our processes and applications to be successful in the global market. We aim to have our products installed in various devices globally and for people to use our services through various devices. At the moment, there are many fields that are operated only in Japan, but we would like to expand globally in the future. However, I think it will take quite a long time to achieve this. In order for Japanese companies like us to be able to compete on the world stage, we need to have bases in other countries, and we also need to understand the local culture as we develop our business. So I think it will be a very long road.
7: In addition to what Nishikawa said, as we introduce AI into various fields in the real world, the problems that can be solved at this moment are only a small part of the whole. There are still many problems that we humans will need to solve in society in the future. As part of these efforts, I hope that we can work on fields that are major problems worldwide and actually make a significant contribution in the future.
3: These are exciting times for preferred networks. Thank you so much for talking to me.
0: Yeah, thank you. Thank you very much.

0: Patient. At first glance, the port town of Kuantan, Malaysia, feels far removed from the geopolitical turmoil shaping the global economy. But just outside the city is a company at the center of one of them.
1: We're pretty confident that we're just as good as the Chinese are in terms of our solvent extraction processes.
0: Lynas Rare Earths has emerged as a key player in the push to diversify global rare earth supply chains. But a decade ago, the company was fighting for survival.
1: I put my hand up because if the business went under, it was the technician on the tunnel furnace who would lose his job.
0: That decision helped set in motion a dramatic corporate turnaround. I went inside Lynas for what would become Amanda Lacaze's final interview as CEO. Rare earths have become one of the world's most strategic materials. They help make the powerful magnets used in electric vehicles, wind turbines, and advanced defense systems. For decades, China has dominated the supply chain, still handling about 85% of rare earth refining globally. Here in Kuantan, Lynas separates and refines rare earths mined at Mount Weld in Western Australia. Its plant is the largest rare earth processing facility outside China. Lynas Rare Earths recently opened the plant to journalists, offering a closer look inside an industry, now at the center of geopolitics, trade, and the energy transition. But the company wasn't always in this position. When Amanda Lacaze took over in 2014, Lynas was struggling financially and facing an uncertain future. Under her leadership, it moved from crisis to becoming a major global supplier. As we walked through the plant, I asked why she was willing to take on a company so close to the edge. Amanda, you came in from outside into a company in crisis, in one of the most complex industries ever. What went through your mind when you decided to take on the top job?
1: I joined the board. It became obvious that there was an issue. I either had to put my hand up to be part of the solution or I needed to resign. And I put my hand up. Why did I do that? Because the people in the business deserved someone to give it their very best shot. Because if the business went under, it was the technician on the tunnel furnace who would lose his job. And there was no golden parachute for him. So I needed to do that.
0: So when you put your hand up, you were confident you could turn things around?
1: Well, I thought it was worth giving it a shot. And it's quite funny because early on, because I worked in telecommunications immediately prior to working here. And some journo in Australia wrote something which said, what would she know about rare earths? To which my response was, no one was born knowing about rare earths, so I guess I'll learn it just like everybody else. But what I do know is how to run a business. And what I do know is how to engage with people so that they will do their best work every day. Mm-hmm. And if I can get everyone in Lynas to bring their best selves, to do their best thinking, to do their best work every day, then we got a really good chance of being successful. Okay.
0: Turning around the company is one thing, but turning around a company that will be strong enough to compete with China in rare earths is another thing. Did that put a lot of pressure on you?
1: I don't really believe in pressure, right? I think if you've got a challenge, you're best bringing all of your energy to dealing with the challenge, not to sitting and being self-indulgent and thinking, oh, poor little me, isn't this tough? So I'm confident. We've got good people in Australia. We've got good people in Malaysia. We put all of that together. We all do our best work every day. Not only can we compete with anyone, we can win.
0: For Lacaze, that confidence was hard-earned. When she took over in 2014, Lynas was carrying far more debt than cash. That year's accounts showed about 38 million Australian dollars in cash, against more than 440 million in borrowings.
1: When I arrived, we had no money in the bank. We had difficult relationships with our lenders. We had a billion-dollar plant that wasn't operating. All we could do and all we did do was to approach each problem with discipline and resilience, because you won't get it right first time. So really taking all of our challenges and breaking them down into bite-sized chunks
2: and making sure our people knew how they could contribute to fixing things made a huge difference.
3: The company was fighting for survival.
2: Yes.
3: What did you cut? What did you change? How ruthless did you have to be?
2: Oh, when I talk to people about improving costs, I always start with not how do we save money, but how do we do it better? If we identify how to do it better, we will, by definition, change costs. Well, when I came in, we had waste because we had too many managers, like way too many managers. We had too many offices. We don't make anything or sell anything in Sydney. And so we moved the whole of the executive team here to Kuantan. So we all sat together and we all dealt with issues together. I have a really strong view that when a business is in trouble, it is not the fault of the people who are at an operating level. It is the fault of the executive. So I always cut from the top down, not from the bottom up, and really looking at how can we ensure that we have people in the right places to do the tasks that need to be done was really at the heart of it. So, yeah, we took out, I think, maybe 60% of our corporate overhead, something like that. And we have retained a strong focus on being lean ever since.
4: But cost-cutting alone wasn't enough. Lynas still needed capital. One of its key backers was Japan-Australia Rare Earths, or JARE, a partnership between Japan's state-backed resource agency JOGMEC and trading company Sotitz. In 2011, JARE provided Lynas with $250 million US in loans and equity. The partnership deepened in 2023 with roughly another $130 million invested as Lynas expanded into more complex, higher value rare earth elements. By 2026, Lynas had agreed to supply Japan with 75% of its medium and heavy rare earth production. For Lynas, the relationship brought capital and a committed customer. For Japan, it created a more secure supply route beyond China.
3: So if you think about it, Japan did not just rescue Lynas. It actually helped to create a first real alternative to China.
2: Well, actually, it's more than that. Japan actually invented rare earth technology, but then they lost the lead in terms of market position to China. But it's the Japanese material scientists who really developed rare earth technology, rare earth magnets. It's just not growing.
3: So they're using you to regain lost ground?
2: Markets where you have more competitors and more activity will be more innovative, will do more interesting things technically than markets which are sole suppliers. So I think that together we are working and our objective is to build a bigger outside China market.
3: Still ahead, China has spent decades mastering its separation and refining capabilities. What was the toughest challenge you faced trying to build and scale up the kind of capability?
2: That is a very long list of things.

0: Inside this warehouse, the rare earth supply chain becomes tangible. The bags stacked around us each hold one metric ton, about 2,200 pounds, of separated rare earth oxides ready to be shipped to manufacturers around the world. Among them is NdPr, or neodymium praseodymium oxide, used to make the high-strength permanent magnets inside electric vehicles, wind turbines, and other advanced technologies. So, Amanda, what's in these bags? And what's the costing like for each bag of oxide that I see?
1: Yeah, so the ones with the pink loops are NdPr. Actually, the ones with the pink and blue are Nd, and the ones with the pink and yellow are Pr. So today, NdPr, the published price in Asian metal is around about $100 a kilo. Mm. That bag has 1,000 kilos in it.
0: Wow, do
1: so
0: the math.
1: So that bag, indeed, it's worth about $100,000.
0: Okay.
1: So we tell our operators, especially the ones who are driving forklifts, just be careful, because it would be best if they don't actually hit the bag.
0: Mm. What's the demand like?
1: Demand? You can see we've got a big warehouse here. It's not very full. That's because as we make
0: it
1: this product, it goes out straight away. Demand is growing at around about 10% per annum, and forecast to continue to do that or more, at least for the next 10 years.
0: China has spent decades mastering its separation and refining capabilities. What was the toughest challenge you faced trying to build and scale up the kind of capability here at Lynas?
1: That is a very long list of things.
0: What was the toughest challenge you faced?
1: Well, the trickiest part of the plant chemically is the solvent extraction area. The trickiest part of the plant mechanically is the cracking and leaching plant. The trickiest part of the plant in terms of quality is product finishing. And, of course,
0: that's a long list.
1: Exactly. And that's all just here in Malaysia. You know, back in Australia, we have challenges there in terms of learning how to actually process that material at Mount Weld, learning how to operate in an environment where water is almost as valuable as rare earths.
0: Do you think you've closed the gap with China as far as separation technologies are concerned?
1: Very, very confidently, we would say that maybe Northern Rare Earths in a couple of areas, which is the largest of the Chinese firms, is still just ahead of us. But we are a very fast number two. We would be confident there are some things that we have done in our flow sheet which would put us ahead.
0: But that capability comes with trade-offs. Rare earth processing can generate residue containing naturally occurring radioactive material. For more than a decade, Lynas has faced protests, regulatory scrutiny, and public debate in Malaysia over how that waste is managed. In March 2026, Malaysian authorities renewed the company's operating license for 10 years, but with tougher conditions and a full review after five. By 2031, the company must stop producing its radioactive processing residue. Any generated during those first 5 years must be treated, so it is no longer radioactive before disposal. How do you deal with a public outcry and rebuild trust?
1: What's really important is that you deal in facts, not fantasy. Any time that you mine any material, you are likely to have naturally occurring radioactive material come along with it because the earth is radioactive. The Lynas material, which comes from Mount Weld, it's 2 billion years old. And so, in fact, the radioactivity has significantly reduced over that time. But it is very low level. It's about 6 becquerels per gram. We actually have people who work in particular parts of the plant where radiation monitors. It has never gone above
0: background radiation
1: levels.
0: So you are taking steps. You are
1: levels.
0: Putting in the systems and the process
1: sure.
0: in place to contain any hazardous risks that might
1: absolutely.
0: Be coming out of this plant.
1: Absolutely. Processing rare earths is a dirty business. You know what? Any industrial activity undertaken on this earth, you can either manage it in a way which is safe and sustainable, or you can choose not to, right? Managing in a way, and at our core of our culture is that what we will do will be safe for our people, safe for our communities and safe for the environment. We have never, ever been involved in a public health or environmental incident, not once. And that is because we have systems which ensure that we manage our processes. So, yes, we actually run our business to ensure water, for example, that we use in process is treated and treated and treated until it reaches standard B and then it is discharged.
0: Demand for magnet rare earths outside China is projected to rise 50% by 2035. The challenge is

0: behind production. Lekas says Linus is trying to do both through more efficient equipment here in Malaysia and cleaner power at its mines in Australia.
1: How energy efficient are you? How are you controlling your energy costs?
2: We are not as energy hungry as, for example, a smelter. So the first and simplest thing is to make sure we're using our electricity efficiently. We just looked at one of our new rotary furnaces. Yeah. They can process the equivalent of three of our previous tunnel furnaces, but that's going to be much more energy efficient than having three tunnel furnaces operating.
1: So you've upgraded your equipment.
2: Yeah.
1: Can you be energy efficient and carbon friendly at the same time? Is there a trade-off?
2: No, I believe you can. I think that humans have proven themselves to be incredibly innovative, and we will find solutions to this just like we have over time for many other things. But an excellent example of this is our Mount Weld operations. It's a remote mine site. We can't plug into a grid. Our power has come from a diesel-powered power generation system. Now, we've just, with a partner, invested $300 million in a hybrid renewable power station. So we have four wind turbines, 2,500 solar panels. We are now generating over 90% of our power from renewable sources.
1: Okay.
2: So it is possible to do both.
0: Stay with us. More from my interview with Amanda Lekas after the break.
2: Not many women get to run a company, right? And yeah. That is a problem. And people say to me, you know, mining, male dominated. You know what? I started my career in fast-moving consumer goods. Guess what? It was male dominated.

0: Otter, the AI meeting agent.
1: For a decade, Linus was focused on survival. Now it's planning for growth. The company's 2030 strategy lays out an ambitious roadmap for expansion.
2: What's the next big move that could really further challenge China's grip and dominance?
3: We think that the next thing to ensure that the industry grows is to have more outside China metal and magnet making. So we are partnering with metal and magnet makers. And so far this year, we've announced a partnership with JS Link, which is a Korean company, and LS Cable, which is another Korean company. With LS Cable, we're going to focus on metal making in the first instance. JS Link, alongside Linus, is going to invest in developing a magnet plant here in Malaysia.
2: You're also expanding even further. You're looking at the US. You're looking at Vietnam. Is that going to be a big game changer for you as far as processing capacity is?
3: Well, the US, I think we've got careful language on this, which says that there's uncertainty as to whether that plant will continue. Vietnam is a really useful and interesting opportunity for us. I mean, Vietnam has built a whole industry over the past decade in that downstream processing, and I think, you know, are to be applauded for what they have achieved. So I think these are great opportunities for us.
1: After 12 years leading the company, Amanda Lacaze has stepped down as CEO. I asked her why she has decided to move on.
2: Do you think it's going to be hard for you to let go?
3: I sort of thought about this and I thought, we've just finished a really heavy capital investment program with our Linus 2025 plan.

0: And then last August, we raised capital against what we called our Towards 2030 plan, which included new resource development, some new capacity, and certainly this downstream metal and magnet participation. I ended up deciding it would be better for the business if someone could come in and really fully own that program of work. Mm-hmm. So that's why now, and having said that, you know, 12 years is actually a very long tenure for a CEO. In Australia, the average is between 5 and 6 years. Mm-hmm. And so I think it is the right time to make the transition. The business is in very good shape. Mm-hmm. So I feel very confident about being able to hand the business now to, you know, sort of the next CEO.
1: When you look at this chapter of your life, what do you want your legacy to be?
0: Oh, I think that it can be a bit silly to worry about legacies. I've observed through my life that when you leave a corporation, it's a bit like taking your hand out of a bucket of water. 5 seconds later, you can't see where it was. If I've done my job well, the business should not skip a beat just because I'm not here. But I would hope that my legacy is that the people who have worked in this business with me can do things now that they couldn't do 12 years ago. I get my joy at work out of seeing people do things they might not have been able to do without my leadership.
1: And that you've made a difference.
0: Absolutely.
1: Not many women get to run a mining company that's caught right smack in the middle of global supply chain and at the center of geopolitics. How do you handle the volatility? How has it changed you as a leader?
0: I would start that question, Christine, with not many women get to run a company, right? And that is a problem. And people say to me, you know, mining, male dominated. You know what? I started my career in fast moving consumer goods. Guess what? It was male dominated. I worked in industrial chemicals. Guess what? It was male dominated. I worked in agriculture. Guess what? It was male dominated. I worked in telecommunications. Guess what? It was male dominated.
1: Well, and
0: then I worked in mining. And so why did I keep doing that? Because I wanted to prove there was a better way to run companies than traditionally there have been. I don't think it changed me as much as hopefully I changed it. Maybe if you talk about legacy, that is something of which I would be extraordinarily proud, is that now men can imagine women running a mining company. You know, their default picture of a CEO is a man, right? And so for those of us who are able to change that, then they start to have a picture in their head which looks like a woman. And that's great for the next generation of women coming through. And I think that that is really, really important.
1: Well, man or woman, what's your advice to your successor?
0: Maybe I would say the first thing is don't believe your own PR. It is so easy in corporate life to believe your own PR. People say really nice things to you. And if you actually looked in the mirror and really believed all that, you'd get yourself into a lot of trouble, right? So just the fact that we have had great achievements doesn't mean that we don't need to continue to work really hard. The second thing is that in our industry, because we sit at the intersection of geopolitics, it is really important. Stakeholder management in every different form is so critical for us as a business. So focus on relationships, care about relationships. Mm-hmm. When we have had problems, it's the quality of our relationships which has often been the foundation for us being able to solve those problems. And the third thing I would say is continue to harness 100% of the talent available to you.
1: You've taken Lynas from the brink to become a global strategic player in rare earths.
0: It's like really cool, hey?
1: It is very cool. Where do you hope the company will be in 10 years?
0: I hope the company will still be an employer of choice. One of the things of which I'm incredibly proud is that people who work at Lynas want to work at Lynas and keep working at Lynas and keep getting better. 70% of the people who joined us in 2015 are still with us in 2025. that is a remarkable, you know, achievement when you consider how many challenges we went through in that period of time. And that is because we pay them well, we treat them well, we care for their safety, we care for their success. I know that the women in the business care that it remains a business that fosters and develops women as well as men. So I hope that that's the case. I hope that we are still the leader in the rare earths industry, and I hope that we retain our position.
1: Outside of China.
0: No, a leader in the rare earths industry, full stop.
1: Overtake China.
0: We are a leader in the industry. We're not the leader, but we are a leader. You know, there are, I would say to you, there are two leading companies in the rare earths industry, Northern Rare Earths and Lynas. You know, we are the two significant leaders in the industry. Maybe we won't be the number one in every possible way, but I would like the company and the people in the company to feel that they are leaders in the industry in one or more different ways. So I would hope for all of that, and I would hope that our investors continue to see extremely good returns.
1: Amanda, thank you so much for talking to me.
0: Thank you, Christine. Thank you.

0: Nation.
1: On this episode of Leaders Playbook,
2: it all started with an airbed.
1: Inside Airbnb, the home sharing app that has forever changed the way we travel.
2: Airbnb today is now known as a noun, a verb all over the world.
1: Meet the leader who convinced people in hundreds of countries to let total strangers sleep in their beds.
2: I just maybe had this core insight that people are basically good, they can trust one another.
1: Find out how an industrial design major turned founder and CEO runs a multi-billion dollar company.
2: And at that moment, I realized that's what a leader is.
1: Learn how the company's executives led Airbnb through one of its biggest challenges.
2: We lost 80% of our business in 8 weeks. People are asking, is this the end of Airbnb?
3: Our business has effectively evaporated overnight.
4: I gotta tell you.
1: Plus, how a major shift in how the CEO approached leadership helped save the company.
2: I was told to hire great people and trust them and get out of the way. I think that is terrible advice for the vast majority of founders.
1: Leaders Playbook Airbnb starts now. I'm meeting up with Airbnb's co-founder and CEO, Brian Chesky, at this estate in Beverly Hills, a five-star listing he's Airbnb-ing. Chesky was in town to make a big announcement.
5: I am so excited.
1: Launching Airbnb's super app, allowing users to book more than a place to stay.
5: If you want to get makeup done for an event, if you want to hire a caterer, if you want to get a massage, you can just go to our app and you can book it. You don't need to be on a trip.
1: It's one of the biggest changes he's made to the app in 17 years. I'm here to discover the leadership skills he's developed over nearly two decades as CEO.
6: 2007, you just moved to San Francisco. Take us back to that moment.
2: Funny enough, I was living here in Los Angeles. I'm 25 years old and I'm making like $40,000 or $45,000 a year as a designer. And one day, I quit my job, I pack everything in the back of an old Honda Civic, and I drive up to San Francisco, thinking I'm gonna start a tech company. But I don't know what kind of tech company I'm gonna start.
1: He moves in with Joe Gebbia, a friend he met at Rhode Island School of Design, to a modest apartment in this building on Rausch Street.
2: My roommate Joe tells me we have one problem. He said, well, we rent check due, and the landlord raised the rent, so we don't have enough money to pay our rent. It turns out that weekend, an international design conference was coming to San Francisco. All of the hotels are sold out. And we had this idea. We said, well, what if we turned our house into a bed and breakfast for the conference? Joe inflated some air beds, and we called it Air Bed and Breakfast. Now, something unexpected happened. We made enough money to pay our rent. That was probably expected. But the more unexpected thing happened is these guests came as strangers. They stayed with us for a week, and they left as friends. And I think we realize at that moment there's a bigger idea here.
1: In early 2008, they bring in a friend, Nate Blajarsek, to help build a website for Air Bed and Breakfast. Just as people start to use the platform, the markets collapse during the financial crisis.
2: Early 2009, we enter Y Combinator, very popular startup incubator. And Paul Graham, who created Y Combinator, said, make something people want. And we realized we weren't just making something people wanted, we were making something people needed because they were losing their homes, they needed extra money. It was a perfect match for the time. It was 2011. We started taking off. We became a billion-dollar company back when there were so few billion-dollar companies. This was like 3 or 4 years before even the term unicorn came out.
1: And very quickly, Chesky has to learn how to lead a unicorn as Airbnb's CEO.
6: When did you start to think of yourself as a leader and not a designer, not someone who's just working on this as a side project? When did you shift into CEO mode?
2: Summer of 2011, a woman's apartment on Airbnb was trashed. And there was a crisis of confidence in the company. And we didn't, at the time, have any like insurance or any type of protection against damage. And everyone was outraged. And they said, like general users, customers. There was a hashtag on Twitter trending, what was RIP Airbnb. People thought this was the demise of the company. And that moment, I think, was our moment of truth. And I think we stood up. I wrote an open letter to the community. I apologized to the woman who this happened to. We took a lot of responsibility, but we also came up with what was at the time a $50,000 guarantee against property damage that is now a $3 million guarantee against property damage for anything that incurs during your stay. I think suddenly a weakness turned into a strength. We took our Achilles heel and made it a strength. And at that moment, I realized that's what a leader is. A leader steps up in times of crisis. They're decisive. You're not just seeking consensus. You have to have the courage to make a defining decision that's going to chart your way forward. And that was, I think, the moment I really became a CEO.
6: How did you know what to do in that situation?
2: I didn't initially know what to do. And in fact, my initial response was not to do very much and not to say very much. And the longer I waited or the more things I tried to do, the worse it got. At one point, things got so dark and so dismal that I realized I don't know how this is going to end. And I just said, I can't make a business decision. In other words, I can't game theory out how this is going to play out. So I'm going to make a principal decision. And a principal decision is essentially, if I don't know how it's going to play out, how do I want to be remembered? And I just said, this is what I want to do. I mean, people thought it could bankrupt the company. They said, well, what if there's all these homes that get damaged and people are claiming all these damages and want to be reimbursed? And we made it retroactive for any damage that happened up to that point. But that was also a really courageous act because we had enough confidence to say we fundamentally have a faith in humanity. We believe that, you know, people are basically good, that occasionally bad things happen, but they're exceedingly rare.
6: By taking that risky bet on his core belief that people are basically good, Chesky managed to restore confidence in Airbnb. Over the next 8 years, millions of hosts around the world joined the platform, and Airbnb disrupts the hotel industry. By 2019, Airbnb is bringing in billions in revenue. Chesky and his team announced plans to go public. Coming up,
2: we lost 80% of our business in 8 weeks.
6: How an existential threat to Airbnb's business sparks a dramatic shift in Chesky's strategy. And later,
2: I think I'm a bit of an experiment. What happens when a designer runs a tech company?
6: The pros and cons of running a company with a designer's mindset.

0: Got it, boss.
1: Otter, you got this.
2: By the fall of 2019, there are more than 4 million hosts on Airbnb. More than 825 million guests have rented homes. Brian Chesky and his co-founders are getting ready to take Airbnb public when a global pandemic brings travel to a screeching halt.
3: On the Ides of March, March 15th, 2020, that's around the time that the world shut down. We lost 80% of our business in 8 weeks. People were asking, is this the end of Airbnb? And this is when we were working on our IPO, and we were going to be one of the hottest IPOs in the last few years. I think it was my other defining moment as a CEO. And I think we stepped up and we stared into the abyss and we realized people still want this company to exist. We're going to get in a foxhole together, thousands of us, and we're going to work our way out step by step by making bold, decisive moves. I always think, you know, a crisis brings you clarity.
2: Ellie Mertz, Airbnb's chief financial officer, helped Chesky navigate the crisis. At the time, she was Airbnb's VP of finance.
4: A business that had been growing at, you know, approximately 30% was effectively down 80%. Brian, if nothing, is amazing in a crisis. And so we took this horrible exogenous hit to the business as a forcing function to not only move quickly, but also to figure out things that we could do to make ourselves a better company.
0: So what were some of those things that you did to change the company? And how do you think you changed as a leader working with him through that?
4: We took many actions. The first was to look at the situation of our guests and hosts. We had millions of guests and hosts who were stuck, and we had to resolve that quickly in terms of putting a huge amount of capital, of our own capital, to play to try to find a happy medium for those stakeholders. We also knew immediately that we might need more cash. We had approximately $500 million of cash outflows every month, and you played that forward, and despite the strength of our balance sheet at that time, we think we had over $3 billion of liquidity, we recognized that if you wanted to ensure the state of the business and that we would emerge intact, we should go out and raise cash. And we did that very, very quickly.
2: That means in March of 2020, even with $3 billion in cash on hand, the company was burning through it and the stakes were high. And at the same time, Mertz and Chesky identified other problems inside Airbnb.
4: One of the big changes that we made to the company at that time was to change the overall structure. We recognized that we had become very diffuse, redundant from the perspective of having lots of teams working on the same things. And the crisis allowed us to reorg to a centralized model.
2: For Chesky, it's a defining moment. To execute their plans for restructuring, he realized he needed to get back into the details to run Airbnb like a startup rather than a large organization.
3: There's a paradox where being in the details sounds like micromanagement. It sounds like it's slowing teams down. But when you're in the details, you can actually help make decisions faster. The number of people in organizations that got to get their manager to approve something, but then all these leaders have to agree to something. There's a bunch of meetings. Peers can't make fast decisions. Only a leader can make a quick decision in a room. I bring everyone in the room. Everyone makes a recommendation, and we can make a really, really fast decision. I think that's the key of a leader, is to make decisions.
2: Chesky's leadership strategy has been called founder mode, a term coined by Paul Graham, the founder of startup incubator Y Combinator.
3: A year ago, I went to a Y Combinator alumni event. It was supposed to be an off-the-record talk, and they told me, like, no one will ever know about this talk, so don't worry, so I kind of let loose. I talked about my journey, how I felt like I was a really good founder, but then I was CEO, and I was told to hire great people and trust them and get out of the way and let them do their job. I think that is terrible advice for the vast majority of founders. Paul Graham coined founder mode because he said, you know, professional managers often were never founders. They weren't in the details, so it's not germane to them to be in the details, but it was always a founder's instinct to be in the details. I think the CEO should essentially be the chief product officer if they can be, because the most important thing a company does is make a great product. To me, as a designer, I just thought maybe there was a different way to design a company based on the complaints people had in large companies.
2: Coming up, founder mode's impact on Airbnb.
3: We're going to have as few people as possible working on things.
2: And later, leading with a designer's mindset.
3: I think I'm a bit of an experiment. What happens when a designer runs a tech

0: for your pain and stiffness. Call now.
1: Despite the challenges facing Airbnb during the pandemic, Chesky and his team take the company public on December 10th, 2020. They couldn't ring the bell at the NASDAQ, so Airbnb released this video in Times Square. By market's close, the home sharing platform was worth $86.5 billion, more than Marriott and Hilton combined. Leading Airbnb through COVID in founder mode worked.
2: So many of the things you described, like being in the room for the decisions, having the leader be involved in all these small decisions, how is this different from micromanaging?
3: The best answer to your question was something that Johnny Ive explained to me. Johnny Ive was the head of design at Apple, because Steve Jobs is notorious for being all the details. You could say he was a micromanager. And I asked Johnny Ive, I said, do you ever feel like Steve Jobs micromanaged you? Because he was in every detail. And he said, no, he didn't micromanage me. He partnered with me. We were working on problems together. And I felt like him being the details made me better. So here's the question. If I'm in the details with somebody, am I making them better or am I disempowering them? And I hope that when people feel like I'm involved in projects, they feel like I am helping them push to think bigger.
2: How do you avoid having that bottleneck decision-making, though, and slow down the process? Because you can only be in so many places at once.
3: Most of what I do every week is I review projects. Anything a customer will ever see, I review every week, every 2 weeks, every 4 weeks, every 8 weeks. We have a robust program management function. Things come to me. I have the full chain of command in the room. So I have my direct report, their directs, they directs. Instead of all of those being separate meetings where someone has a meeting, they elevate, we all just kind of meet together. So first of all, that actually saves a lot of time. Everyone in the entire company is going to work on the same problem together. We're going to have as few people as possible working on things. People are going to be experts, and we're going to operate this way. And it turns out that was the best thing that ever happened to the company.
4: We made a really cool
1: Chesky says he's focused on making a great product and thinks about financial planning differently than most CEOs.
2: I've read that you have decoupled strategy and budget. You want your employees to focus on making the best things, to serving your customers, and to maybe not have the question of budget distracting from that. But in most companies, strategy and budget are hand in hand.
3: Most companies, here's what I think they do. They have an annual plan. And the annual plan is usually kicked off in September. And the CFO kind of works on a forecast for the year. And then the CEO has 5, 10, 20 teams. And they come back to them with plans. And the plans usually are, here's what I want to do next year, their strategy. Here's what I need, my resources, my headcount, the hires, the amount of resources I need. And that rolls up to a budget. So it's essentially a bottoms-up plan. So now you have 20 different plans. They all have to be reconciled. And then you essentially approve it in like November, and you kick it off in December, and now you have a 12-month plan. Here's the problem with that. On average, it's a 6-month plan. We thought instead of having a 12-month plan, we're going to have a 2-year plan and we're going to update it every 6 months. That is a strategy. It's completely separate from a budget. Our budget is an annual plan. It's done almost entirely by the finance organization working with me. And then any incremental outperformance, like a venture capitalist, is essentially invested on an ongoing basis. It's decoupled from the strategic plan. This allows us to essentially have a longer range plan that is updated more frequently. And the other thing is the plan is much more top down. Instead of trying to reconcile all these different teams going in different directions, I work with the team to create an overall plan.
2: One of the more radical ideas that Brian has talked about is this idea of decoupling financial planning from product development, which seems like it would be very challenging for you as a CFO.
5: It's not to say that we don't have financial planning around our product development. I would say there's much more of a ideation phase before we get into the financial modeling. And that would be the, I would say, clear distinction in terms of the concept that Brian is talking about. We spend a lot of time thinking about What are we trying to design? What are we trying to offer for the customer, as opposed to starting with the, you know, what is the incremental dollar you are going to generate? That comes after. It's let's think about the great idea that a consumer is going to love us for, and then let's build a financial model behind that.
1: As Airbnb's co-founder and CEO, Chesky threw out the rule book. Coming up.
3: When I was raising money, somebody said to me, I like everything but you and your idea.
1: Running a multi-billion-dollar tech company without a business degree.

0: 800-545-5522.
1: Airbnb has more than 8 million active listings in more than 220 countries and regions around the world. Since its founding, there have been more than 2 billion stays at Airbnbs.
2: You convince people to open up their homes to strangers,
3: yeah,
2: and not worry about their homes being trashed. And you convince people that instead of going to a hotel, they should stay in someone else's house or apartment with their sheets and towels and not room service and all those things people were used to. But you were absolutely shifting consumer behavior. And in the early days, there were a lot of naysayers.
3: I remember when I was starting Airbnb, it felt like it was easier to imagine living like this on Mars than living differently on this planet. People just could not wrap their head around any social behavior being different.
2: So your challenge as a leader was to get both parts of that marketplace to scale.
3: Yeah.
2: So how did you start off this whole process?
3: You have to get buyers and sellers at the same time. Now with Airbnb, I think it was even more difficult in some ways than say Uber. If you start like Uber, DoorDash, you got to get riders and drivers in one city. In Airbnb, you know, most people are not looking for homes in their own city. So you have to basically build this global network where you have to basically figure out what are the key destinations around the world that a critical mass of people want to travel to. You've got to get all that supply at once, but then it's also a very high-intent purchase. These aren't like $20, $30 purchases. These are $2, $3, $4, $500, even $1,000 purchases. So you need a global network effect that is a two-sided marketplace that's high trust, high consideration. It's highly regulated in a lot of markets, handling money across borders with cultures that have often, you know, not really interacted or lived together at a scale before. So there was a lot of problems to work through.
2: What was your strategy to approach each of those challenges?
3: One foot in front of the other. You know, it's essentially every day you wake up and you just need to figure out how to get through the day. And I think a lot of it's just having really great people, taking a problem, breaking down its components, working through, starting again the next day.
2: You're an optimist. You believe in the goodness of people.
3: Yes.
2: It's sort of functionally an important part of the way Airbnb works, not just the original part of the app, but all these areas you're expanding into. As a leader, what do you think your superpower is?
3: That's a great question. You know, I went to design school. I remember when I was raising money, somebody said to me, "I like everything but you and your idea." They really meant strangers will never trust one another, and designers don't start companies. I think there's a clue in there. And the clue is that one of, I think, my superpowers is maybe I'm just an optimist. I have like a huge imagination for what's possible in the world. And I just maybe had this core insight that people are basically good, they could trust one another, and we could bring people together, and people are better when they're together. I think the second thing is my skill set as a designer. And I think with people who are a designer, they assume it means like the aesthetic, the way something looks. I think design is so much deeper than that. Design is how something works. I think design is about imagination. It's about creativity. It's about assembling something. It's about solving a problem in a deep and fundamental way.
2: Brian was told designers don't start companies.
4: Yes.
2: You went to business school.
4: Yes.
2: He did not. How do you see his designer mindset impacting the way he leads Airbnb?
4: I think one of the reasons that we work well together is that we both didn't go to business school. We both didn't go to design school. Instead, there's a kind of complementary leadership style. I think about Brian's key assets around being a designer. It's about thinking many years out as to where's the world going and how can Airbnb contribute to a better world. And from my vantage point of not just the CFO role, but obviously being a business school graduate and coming from that competency, it's saying, what is that vision? How do we prioritize our actions to make that vision a reality as opposed to merely a dream?
2: It's unusual to have a founder like Brian continue to be CEO long after the company has gone public and to have so much success. It's just a relatively unusual thing in the tech ecosystem. And that makes your role relatively unusual as well, working with a founder CEO. What's the hardest part of your job?
4: Hardest part is really being a productive complement. There are often tensions in terms of different points of view. And it's really making sure that we're capturing the dream and the vision.
1: Chesky and Mertz's different backgrounds and leadership skills complement each other. Their teamwork enables Chesky's instincts as a designer to power him as a CEO and for Airbnb to experiment and grow.
3: Very rarely in history have designers been given a bigger canvas than a company as big as Airbnb. And so I think I'm a bit of an experiment. What happens when a designer runs a tech company? And hopefully the conclusion is that you can build something really special.
1: More valuable insights from some of the top business minds in the country on the next episode of Leaders+.

0: you. 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
2: I'm trying to create a company I wished I could have worked for.
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2: We had to make some incredibly quick pivots.
1: Delivering a multi-billion dollar upgrade from the sales floor to the supply chain.
2: We were generating a lot of cash.
1: This is his playbook for a massive retail turnaround.
2: It all starts with people.
1: And a revealing look at his journey from humble beginnings to CEO.
2: I unloaded trucks. I drove forklifts. I was a janitor.
1: And meet the leader who helps execute his vision.
3: He will always be very clear on his expectations.
2: Leaders have to be decisive.
1: Leader's Playbook Lowe's starts now. I'm meeting Lowe's CEO Marvin Ellison in a location that looks exactly like most Lowe's stores. Only this place never sees a single customer.
2: And this is an identical replica.
1: It's a giant retail lab where Lowe's tests product displays, store layouts, and new technology.
2: We have training classes here with store managers, district managers.
1: I'm here to learn how his leadership strategy transformed Lowe's since he took over as CEO in 2018.
4: What were some of the challenges that were facing Lowe's when you took over?
2: We needed to transition Lowe's to a modern retail format. Lowe's was designed as a classic brick and mortar retail, and that means all the technology, all the e-commerce, everything was centered on brick and mortar. As a result of that, we had a 30-year-old IT operating system for the company. We had a dot-com system that was on a decade-old platform. If you don't have modernized supply chain, IT infrastructure, digital infrastructure, and e-commerce, then you are woefully behind.
1: In his first year, Ellison immediately took a big swing at a giant upgrade.
4: Soon after you started, you announced a $1.7 billion investment in infrastructure.
2: Yes.
4: Was that a big risk?
2: You know what? It was not a big risk to me. I understand the value, the importance, and the power of an efficient supply chain. And if a retailer does not have an efficient supply chain, they cannot operate in a sustainable fashion to serve customers at the right level. So I knew that we had to do that.
1: It was Ellison's first high-stakes decision as CEO, but he says the real risk would have been sticking with the old system.
2: And at the time I took over, we were selling appliances literally out of the stock rooms and out of storage trailers behind the store. And it was a very inefficient model. And so we had to create a supply chain to take pressure off the stores. Right now, we're the largest seller of major appliances in the U.S.
4: What did you learn about leadership from executing that bold decision and coming up with that plan?
2: I just have some really basic leadership philosophies that I lead by. You know, one is I'm trying to create a company I wished I could have worked for at every level. And being decisive is another one. Leaders have to be decisive.
1: And in just a few years, Ellison's decisive approach delivered a modernized supply chain, which increased revenue and led to a historic surge in Lowe's stock price.
4: You made the decision to spend your first days in stores, not in the office.
2: Yes.
4: Tell me about why you decided, instead of going and meeting with your C-suite executives, you wanted to come meet with the associates.
2: I was actually traveling around the entire company, kind of covertly, just visiting stores, meeting associates, talking to suppliers. For me, it's the best way for me to learn because I get a lot of really fancy presentations as a CEO, but I just take those fancy presentations and I validate them against what I see and what I hear when I go to the stores and I talk to customers and I talk to associates. And so it wasn't anything other than, for me, sending a message to every associate in the company and every corporate executive that if your CEO can spend his first week physically in the stores, then maybe you all should do the same.
4: For store manager,
1: Janice Dupree reports directly to Ellison as head of human resources.
4: When Marvin Ellison first started making changes, was there resistance?
3: No one wants big change. And this was sweeping change. And it was really change that if we didn't do it, I'm not sure where we'd be today. And we had the opportunity to gain alignment with the senior leadership team first, the field people got it a lot quicker than the corporate folks. And that's because he was in the field. They would see him walking the stores every week. So they knew he understood. The question was, is did the rest understand? So that is where the shift came in. The culture shift was we gave voice to the 300,000 and not the smaller group sitting at corporate. And that is where the transformation began.
5: Ellison's goal was clear. He wanted to flip the company's culture from top-down leadership to a bottom-up approach.
4: What was the inspiration for that approach?
2: The inspiration started with that Marvin Ellison making $4.35 an hour working for Target, clocking in every day, wondering how the company could be different if the CEO and the executives were spending time in the stores. It was born from my experience. It was born from the experience of hearing my mother talk about how when she would be working on the factory floor and nobody would come in and talk to her, they would not talk to the hourly employees because they were not important enough and what they had to say was not of value. And so it was born from all of those experiences.
5: The blueprint for Ellison's success at Lowe's was forged from experience. He spent 12 years climbing the corporate ladder at Home Depot, then faced a turnaround challenge as the CEO of JCPenney. His takeaway? Always keep it simple.
2: But I learned as I continued to work my way through different jobs in corporate America is that success was really driven by how well your team can execute and how clear you could make the vision. And so I took a step back and I came to the realization that simple actually works. And so I had to teach that philosophy to a bunch of very smart people, because when you're really smart, there's so many things in your head you want to do and there's so many actions you want to take. And so getting the company grounded on a couple of fundamental things, we actually called it retail fundamentals. Let's get back to the fundamental things of retail. And so once we were able to put those principles in place, we started to see really good improvement in execution and our results follow.
5: Keeping things simple was the framework to modernizing key infrastructure and resetting culture to focus on employees. But just as Lowe's found its stride, the world changed overnight. A global pandemic puts Ellison and his new supply chain to the test.
2: The immediate reaction was, can we keep our stores open and keep our associates safe?

0: By 2020, Lowe's CEO Marvin Ellison had a turnaround plan in motion, and it was paying off. Transitioning Lowe's from a legacy hardware chain into a modern-day retail giant. But his leadership was about to be tested.
1: Just a couple years after you started as CEO of Lowe's, the company and the world was rocked by a global pandemic. What was your immediate reaction to the pandemic?
2: The immediate reaction was, can we keep our stores open and keep our associates safe? That was job number one.
0: And once again, he leaned on a principle that defines his leadership. Employees come first.
3: Our jobs in corporate is to serve the people who serve our customers.
0: Janice Dupree, head of Lowe's Human Resources, helped him create a path to get through the pandemic.
3: It was really about those associates. Like, we had people that were frontline associates that we were trying to figure out how to help them be able to show up at work every day. Because if they're an hourly associate, if they don't work, they don't get paid. How do we support them? So we had to put policies and practices in place overnight to say if they're going out on COVID, they're going to keep getting paid.
0: After prioritizing employee and store safety, Ellison turned to his next big problem, the global supply chain crisis.
1: How much was at stake for Lowe's back then?
2: If we had not taken the steps to shore up our supply chain, to create a more stable digital infrastructure, and really investing in our associates, I can't imagine what that time period would have been like for the company.
0: By 2021, pandemic-fueled home improvements boomed across America, and renovation spending surged.
2: Demand was so high both in-store and online, and so we had to make some incredibly quick pivots. We didn't even at that time have the ability to do curbside pickup, and so we had to build that real time. And the key was, how do we work with our suppliers here in the U.S. and around the world to make sure that we are keeping the available products on hand? We just had this incredible acceleration on things that we had to do to serve the customer. And what it taught me is that when there's an urgent need to serve the customer, it's amazing how quickly you can move.
0: That lesson inspired Ellison to streamline operations even further.
2: The question was, what do we need to do to get all bureaucracy out of the way, to deliver things that we know that are in high need for the community and the customers? What we learned from the pandemic is that a lot of steps we had in place for capital approval and technology development, they were really impeding speed and progress. And because the need was so urgent during the pandemic, we were able to get things done so much faster.
0: And speeding up paid off. In the years after COVID, Lowe's posted record revenue driven largely by its modernized supply chain and faster decision making.
2: We've been fortunate. There is no way we would have delivered the results that we've had over the last 7 years without an incredible team that's really doing the work. And so it all starts with people, you know, and that's something that I'm a fundamental believer in.
1: What is your system for diagnosing problems and solving them?
2: So the first thing I do is I get all the leaders together and I give them an alignment quiz and I ask them 5 questions. The first question is, what is the mission of the company or the department? What are the 3 things you're executing to achieve the mission? What are the top 3 measurements that you're focused on to drive success? Who is your customer? Define it. Who is your competition? Then I have a bonus question. What's the purpose of the company? And then we determine, how aligned are we as an organization on the answers? And what you find out is 100% of the time, if it's a function or a company in trouble, there is no alignment. And it always starts at the mission. Most people cannot define it. And if you can't define the mission, it's like being on a destination with no end in sight. And so it all starts with clarity.
0: A clear vision, focused execution, and aligned leadership turned around the company.
4: God bless y'all.
0: But something much bigger defines this leader.
2: It's hard to separate me from that because it's who I am.
0: Plus, the unexpected strategy that launched Ellison all the way to the C-suite.
2: The way you get people to notice is you take jobs that nobody else wants.
0: After the break.

0: information.
1: The approach Ellison relied on to lead and rebuild Lowe's is called servant leadership, and he learned it at the dinner table.
2: My dad was a hardworking, honorable man, and when we would sit down for dinner at night, my mother was served first, the seven kids were served second, and my dad was served last because he was the servant leader of the house. It was his job to make sure that the family was taken care of. To me, that is the greatest definition of being a servant leader. And so...

0: how is this going to impact our frontline associates? Because that should be the first question. Then the next question is, how does this impact our customers?
1: For Ellison, focusing on serving employees in the community isn't just good leadership, it's good business.
0: The servant leadership part is what I believe in to my core, but I think philosophically, it is also a way that large public companies can create sustainable shareholder value. If you're not serving your associate and your customers and your communities, you can't sustain success. From a corporate philosophy standpoint, it makes perfect sense as well.
2: And in 2025, you paid out $80 million in additional bonuses to store managers and assistant managers. What's behind this strategy?
0: So many times when I was an assistant manager, store manager, hourly associate, trying to make ends meet, and I would read a headline that my company had record earnings, I felt disconnected from that. You know, record earnings for the company, but yet none of that flowed down. And so our philosophy is, if we have an earnings outperformance, the first thing we do is figure out how much of that can we give back to our associates. Because when they see that headlines that we had a strong earnings quarter, I want them to feel the benefit of that.
1: A benefit that Ellison says improves the customer experience and the bottom line.
0: I think that is part of creating shareholder value. Having good retention rates on key leaders in those frontline jobs is so important. And the way you drive retention is making sure those people understand that they matter, that they just don't matter because they're a number on a sheet of paper, but they matter because they are an intricate part of the company's success.
1: At the heart of Ellison's servant leadership is a strong work ethic and ambition, qualities shaped in his childhood.
0: I grew up in a small town in Weston, Tennessee. And when I say small, I mean about 10,000 people. And we lived 12 miles in the country outside of the city limits. And I tell people I won the lottery with two winning tickets. I was born in America. And I was born with two great parents. My parents taught us a couple of fundamental things, and that is you couldn't allow your surroundings to limit your vision of your future. My parents encouraged us about the power of education, the power of believing that you could be anything you wanted to be. And so I look back at that, and I'm incredibly fortunate. My dad is my ultimate role model. He's 83 years old now. And it's great that in one generation, he can go from Jim Crow segregation to seeing his son be the chairman and CEO of two Fortune 500 companies. And that can only happen in America.
2: You've talked about the importance of education.
0: Yeah.
2: And you worked multiple jobs to get through college. What did you learn from those jobs and that experience?
0: Well, the one thing I learned is that you can't look at an employee at any level and try to make an assumption of who or what that person is because, you know, I unloaded trucks, I drove forklifts, I drove trucks, I was a janitor at a women's department store when I was in college. And so somebody could have easily looked at me pushing that mop around and thought that I was some guy down on his luck, not knowing that it was one of two jobs I had, trying to pay rent, buy books, and cover my tuition. So you can't look at the job and try to define the person. And so when I walk in a store, when I walk in a distribution center, and I see our employees, we call associates, working, I have enormous respect because I can easily identify with who they are, what they're doing, and in large cases, the journey that they're on because, you know, I was there.
2: You've said that you've learned to let your background define you but not limit you.
0: Yeah.
2: And when you say define you, is that about authenticity and figuring out who you are?
0: It's about not forgetting who you are. It defines me by reminding me that my faith is important because my parents believed so fiercely in that, and they made sure that we understood the power of believing in God and believing in something greater than yourself.
2: How has this faith that your family instilled in you impacted your vision as a leader?
0: Well, it's really hard to separate me from that because it's who I am. So when I talk about it, it's not to boast or it's not to draw attention. It's just to be a reflection of authentically who I am. It's how I make decisions. When I think about being charitable, when I think about making decisions for people that are in less than situations than I am, I can go back to scriptures and define what that all means.
2: Marvin has talked a lot about the core principles of hard work and faith. How do you see those in his leadership and now the way the company operates?
3: The very first thing I saw was when he first joined and he signs his emails, God bless. And of course, you know, when people aren't prepared,

0: for that. They're like, what is this? We shouldn't be able to do that. And I'm like, he's not telling you you have to convert. He's just wishing you goodness. And that's how he feels he should represent himself every day. He's not expecting you to reply back with your religious backgrounds and I believe I don't. That's not it at all. It's his way of saying thank you.
1: My mother told me when I was younger and throughout my entire life, whenever I struggled with any decision making, she said, just go read Proverbs. There's always wisdom, you know, in those words. And so those are the things that I live by. And when you take on a job like the CEO of a big public company, there are a lot of forces coming at you. And for me, it's one of the ways that I don't get overly burdened with the pressures of the job, because I know that there's a foundational thing in my faith that's more important than all of that. And I just believe that I take all of my natural abilities and all of my learned abilities, and I make the best decisions I can. And for the things I don't control, I just pray about them and I move on. I don't worry.
2: Ellison's journey from a small town to the C-suite was achieved with that faith and commitment to serving others. But none of it came easy.
1: Don't be a victim. Don't make excuses.
2: The CEO's secret to climbing the corporate ladder is next.

0: Otter, the AI meeting agent. Leading a successful turnaround at Lowe's continued Ellison's track record of solving big problems.
1: You all making really good progress.
2: Why do you opt in to these tough, challenging roles?
3: To give you an interesting statistic, for the last 25 years, every job that I've taken, I replaced somebody who was fired or forced out. And so, to answer your question, when you don't have an impressive pedigree, when you don't have a resume that will stand out, the way you get people to notice is you take jobs that nobody else wants. Because if I can go into that situation and I can turn it around, then maybe that opens up another opportunity for me. And so that's the path that I've been on for 25 plus years. And that requires a degree of self-confidence, a high degree of resilience, but it also forces you to understand the power of people, because none of these assignments, you know, were successfully accomplished by myself. It was always a team working with me.
0: Seeking out difficult jobs set him apart, and rising above those challenges proved his value as a leader.
2: What's your advice to young people, whether they're at college or just starting out, about how to rise through the ranks like you have?
3: It's important to have a vision about what you want to achieve in life. It is important to understand that you cannot allow your surroundings limit your vision of your future or your aspirations. There is nothing special about me. I just believed in my heart of hearts that anything I desired to achieve, I could. And I've never been a victim. When things don't go well, I don't blame anybody. I look in the mirror and I ask the question, what can I do to get better? So have a vision of your future. Don't limit yourself. Be resilient, because you're gonna get knocked down. Don't be a victim, and make sure you take advantage of every single opportunity you can to get better.
0: More valuable insights from some of the top business minds in the country on the next episode of Leadership.

0: today.
1: Welcome to Access Middle East. Dan Murphy with you here in Abu Dhabi. Let's get straight to your top stories this hour. First up today, oil prices surging past 100 USD, the highest level in months, denting equity plays, and the Iran conflict also escalating, certainly not helping the outlook. Plus, the spike in oil prices also not helping the bond markets. Neither did the announcement of the Treasury's expanded $6 billion buyback program. Benchmark Treasury yields now jumping to their highest levels in nearly 3 years. The UAE President Sheikh Mohammed bin Zayed arriving in Berlin for a state visit as the UAE looks to boost trade ties with Germany. The details straight ahead. And Apple's new CEO, John Ternus, making his big debut, launching Apple's first foldable iPhone and entering a new era for the Cupertino company. It's just past 8 a.m. here in the Emirates, and we are looking at an equity trade this morning that is certainly under pressure. A snapshot of how markets are doing across Asia right here, right now. And you can see most major markets underwater as the price of oil surges. We've also seen yield spike and, of course, concerns around the inflation outlook now filtering into the possibility of a rate hike for the U.S. Federal Reserve. The major markets are moving lower here. Hong Kong's Hang Seng down by around 1.3%. We're also tracking losses today for the Nikkei 225. You can see down by 0.64. The Kospi also 0.76% weaker. As I mentioned, oil prices surging past 100 USD, at least on the Brent contract, to their highest level since May now. The escalation in US-Iran strikes that has expanded to Saudi Arabia this week, raising more fears of supply disruption. So this morning we have Brent holding on to that triple-digit handle, WTI currently tracking at 96.09. Iran's foreign ministry has condemned the U.S. attacks on its tankers this week. In a statement, it pledged to respond decisively and appropriately to any military aggression as part of its right to self-defense, and also called on the UN to take action. Tehran also now moving to further tighten its own grip on the Strait of Hormuz and the waters around it. Iran's Revolutionary Guards warning of sanctions if vessels enter its to-be-announced restricted zone in regional waters without coordination. An IRGC spokesman saying they will announce the exact coordinates of the zone in the future, but indicated it would begin around Iran's southeastern Chabahar port city, include parts of the Gulf of Oman and the Arabian Sea, and routes that lead to the Strait of Hormuz. President Trump, meanwhile, saying the war will end after the midterm elections, even as his top advisors, including J.D. Vance and Marco Rubio, have reportedly warned him the war could last for the remainder of his presidency.
2: Their country is in shambles right now. They are, as you probably have seen, the numbers, 300% inflation. Their money is valueless. They're not paying their soldiers. We control the Strait and lots of other things. So for a little while, I would say this shortly, but right after the election, because they'd like to have it that way, but right after the election, oil prices are going to be tumbling downward. They're going to be tumbling down, and we'll get them down, I think, for gasoline. We'll get them below $2 a gallon.
3: But not until after the midterm.
2: I think it's going to take a little bit longer than the midterm.
1: Speaking of prices, you can see here prices at the pump for Americans have been surging since the war started. Gasoline at $4.22, that's near a record high. Diesel also at a record of $5.94. President Trump made those comments on his way to the first ever GOP midterm convention in Dallas, Texas, where he tried to give Republican candidates a boost in the upcoming midterm elections. In a two-hour long address that focused on the November polls, he also had this warning for Iran.
4: But we noticed there's a little activity at PICX. I would advise Iran not to get cute, because we will have to hit them very hard. We have no choice, right? We have no choice.
1: The president also urging Republicans to pretend he's on the ballot, making this brow-raising promise if the Republicans won both chambers of Congress.
4: If the Republicans win the House of Representatives and the United States Senate, both of them, because of our economic, tremendous economic success, like in history, we've never had anything like what's happening. But because of our tremendous strength and success economically, I will issue a dividend to every adult citizen in the United States of America for $5,000.
1: Treasury Secretary Scott Bessent also making an appearance at the convention, a rare occurrence for a Treasury official to appear at these political conventions. He talked up President Trump's economic agenda and the U.S. economy.
0: The president's plan was never just a tax cut, never just a tax cut. His economic program is bolstered by trade deals and deregulation. And tonight, a new industrial supercycle is moving from investment into production, blueprints to paychecks. Everything from GDP to factory payrolls is firing up.
1: It comes on the same day the Treasury Department announced its plans to buy up to $6 billion in 10 and 20-year Treasury bonds starting today. While that's triple the size of its last long-dated operation, it's still just a drop in the bucket for the vast Treasury market and didn't do much to quell nerves about rising borrowing costs. You can see the benchmark 10-year jumping to its highest level in nearly 3 years at the moment, currently yielding 4.84%. The CEO of UBS, Sergio Ermotti, speaking exclusively to CNBC's Christine Tan this morning. He spoke about global monetary policy in the face of rising inflation and how that is affecting the markets. Listen in.
3: If you look back at the last 12 months, inflation has been quite sticky and kept well above central bank targets. So it's not surprising to see that right now central banks are taking actions. You know, the ECB may start hike process. The Fed will follow. We do expect a couple of hikes in the next few months also in the US. Bank of Japan is doing most likely the same in the next few months. So inflationary pressure is still there and it's not abating, and therefore I think it's reasonable to expect higher rates for the foreseeable future.
5: When you look at markets, remarkably resilient given all this uncertainty. Do you think investors, is there a danger of investors becoming too complacent?
3: There has been a level of complacency in financial markets in the last few years, particularly when you look back with a more traditional approach to macroeconomic, underlying macroeconomic conditions and geopolitical events, you would have expected much more volatility. We saw spikes in volatility over the last few years. But at the end of the day, I would say that it's fair to say that the ongoing strong investments around AI, data centers, the new technology has helped the economy stay up and also created good momentum in financial markets. But of course, the complacency and the uncertainties are something that you can address if you stay focused on diversification, both sector diversification, geographical diversification. And this is what we see our clients doing over the last few quarters.
1: For reaction and analysis this morning, we're joined now by Prashant Nuhana. He is director and rate strategist at TD Securities. He joins me live out of our Singapore studio this morning. Prashant, welcome into the program. As you've just heard there, stocks and bonds both under pressure here. Brent oil back near 100 USD. We're holding on to this triple digit handle this morning. Do you think the market's now repricing for a more hawkish Fed?
6: Yeah, hi, Dan. Yeah, I think definitely the markets are really concerned that, you know, this resurgent oil price is going to reignite inflation. And that's why we've seen bond yields trekking higher. And I think obviously if you have a look at, you know, what the markets are priced in for the Fed, there's roughly around a 60% chance that the markets are assigning for a Fed hike at next week's meeting. But there are a lot of analysts that are still waiting out the CPI data that's going to come out tomorrow. But yeah, without a doubt, I think, you know, some of the moves that we're getting in this commodity space, I mean, if you have a look at agricultural commodities, for example, they're starting to break out. You've got copper at record highs. All this AI investment is pushing up the cost of electricity. Pretty much all commodities are going up. And we know historically that PPI is commodities lead PPI. And all the risks are really pointing to the upside. So I think it's not just the Fed, but we've got a whole bunch of central banks that are essentially going to be on the front foot and potentially raising rates over the next couple of months.
1: And, you know, it's not just triple-digit oil. As you say, it's also product that continues to rise here. The spread has been moving, and as a result, investors getting spooked on the inflation outlook. But beyond that as well, you mentioned CPI. This is the big one that we're going to be watching towards the end of the week. What do you need to see from CPI, and what would be enough for the Fed to push from a hold to a hike next week?
6: So there's going to be two numbers that the markets are going to be looking at. Firstly, obviously, is the headline CPI number. And the markets are bracing for a 0.4% month-on-month increase, which would see annual headline inflation rise around 3.4%. But there's also the core measure. And the core measure is expected to rise around 0.2% month-on-month, which would actually see core annual CPI increased by around 2.4%. So I think, you know, a number closer to around 0.5% on headline and a number above 0.2% on core would be something that the markets would, you know, price a higher chance of the Fed hiking next week.
1: And August payrolls also came in stronger than expected. Do you think the jobs report maybe lowered the bar for a hike this month, or is CPI still really the only number that matters?
6: So I think the jobs number was important in so far as, you know, supporting the idea that the labour market is firm. But, you know, markets have looked beyond that payrolls number, just given the amount of volatility that's there in that number. But without a doubt, the labour market does look on a firmer footing. But really, it does come down to CPI. There are a number of Fed officials that are voters, such as Williams, Waller and Barr. And they're essentially saying that, you know, they're happy with being on hold as long as CPI allows them to be on hold. So that's why, you know, the Fed's in blackout at the moment. There's nothing really to work off other than that CPI print. And essentially, you know, that CPI print tomorrow could be the smoking gun that drives the Fed to hike next week.
1: The smoking gun. And, you know, the other interesting thing is that CPI is also a lagging indicator, right? As I mentioned, Brent back to 100 USD now. At what point does $100 oil start feeding into or maybe even changing the Fed's own inflation forecast here?
6: So I think quite clearly the market's already reacting, and it's probably meaning that you're going to see annual headline inflation and core inflation staying elevated into early 2027. So that picture's not going away. I think Fed officials are quite cognizant of the fact that there is going to be upside pressure coming in from not just oil, but the broader commodity space as well. So I think, you know, the whole idea of the Fed, will they hike in September or not, that's up for debate. But the way that markets are moving, the clear indication is that, you know, that the central bank will probably have to move at some point. It's just a question of whether they go in September or later on in the year.
1: Right. Prashant, walk me through the market scenarios from here as well, because as I understand it, as the numbers stand right now, your base case is still for subdued enough inflation to keep the Fed on hold. If that happens, are we going to see an equity market rally here, or is it already midnight at the party that started at 4 p.m.?
6: So I think the risk really is here that, you know, central banks globally have got a credibility issue. And I think the risk is that central banks will probably have to hike over the next couple of months. So I think, you know, equity markets will come under pressure if that's the case. We've seen that in bond yields. It's not just inflation break-evens which are driving nominal yields higher. It's also real yields. The cost of capital is increasing, and that's going to have a direct impact onto equity markets as well. So I think at some point, rate hike speculation will develop and it will run into, you know, probable delivery. And that's gonna weigh on equity markets going ahead, no doubt about that.
1: Do you think we're overdue some kind of material equity sell-off now?
6: Well, it does feel that. I mean, equity markets have been, you know, been held up enormously well. Given all the constraints that have been put onto it by the market. But I think, you know, the other things that we're also talking about is, you know, the BOJ, for example, you know, they might have to hike rates as well. And we saw, you know, JGB yields in Japan hit 3% for the first time in nearly 30 years. The market has long held the view that, you know, JGB yields are essentially the anchor for global fixed income. And the risk is that, you know, if the BOJ does signal that they're looking to renormalize policy, that anchor gets removed and then we get a global repricing of fixed income. And if that's the case, that will definitely weigh on equity markets. But at the moment, you know, markets are, you know, content to ride the momentum.
1: Okay. Prashant, enjoyed the conversation this morning. Thanks so much for checking in on the program. That's Prashant Nuhana there from TD Securities, live with us this morning out of our Singapore studio. Thanks again, Prashant. Stay with us here on CNBC. We are off for a quick break, but we are back in 2 minutes. Stick around.

0: organization.
1: Welcome back. Apple's highly anticipated flagship launch event came with a new product lineup, including the company's first ever foldable phone. Shares initially fell but recovered in after-hours trade. CNBC's Mackenzie Sigalos was in Cupertino for the launch and filed this report.
2: I was inside the Steve Jobs Theater today after getting my hands on Apple's first ever foldable iPhone, the iPhone Duo. Now, folded, it's roughly the size of a passport, but open it up and it feels much more like a small iPad than two phones stitched together, with Apple building a new interface specifically around that larger screen. It starts at $19.99, roughly the same territory as Samsung's competing foldable, while the iPhone 18 Pro now starts at $11.99. So John Ternus's first launch as CEO is very clearly pushing the iPhone further into the premium end of the market. And arguably the biggest addition to Apple's AI arsenal wasn't on the iPhone at all. It was on the watch, Apple effectively turning it into an always-listening AI device. Siri Recap uses ambient listening throughout your day to generate notes from your conversations that you can pull up later across Apple devices, while Live Rewind can recover the last 15 seconds of something that you missed. That puts Apple directly into a category already being built by AI wearables and recording startups, but now baked into a device that millions of people already wear. That is a pretty meaningful expansion of what Siri and the Apple Watch can do. For CNBC Business News, I'm Mackenzie Sigalos here in Cupertino.
1: Well, Albion Financial CEO Jason Ware weighing in. He said that John Ternus's appointment as Apple's new CEO and the launch of the Duo foldable signal that the company is now prioritizing hardware.
3: I think services still are the big thing. Kind of as we think about Apple, the business, the iPhone is still the engine of the business. Services is the profit multiplier because it carries two times the margins, gross margins, around 75% relative to products, which are around 40%. And so I think it's important to understand that while services continue to be that profit multiplier that falls much, falls more heavily on EPS, having a good device, having a device that people want to have, essentially it's the front door to the services business. It's a flywheel that's really important. So having John, who comes from the product side, leading Apple now, I think is a good indicator of where this company is going. You can look at the watch, for example, with the ambient listening that you guys were talking about. I think more and more wearables within the context of AI are going to have those kind of features. And so for Apple to remain relevant in the years ahead, they're going to need to have incredible iPhones, and they're going to have other devices that all feed in to AI and services, which again, carry those higher margins.
1: And a quick check on the cryptocurrency space for you as well. Bitcoin back at the 78,000 level after briefly breaking past 80,000 earlier this month. The CEO of Coinbase, Brian Armstrong, was on Squawk Box Asia earlier today. He spoke about how the digital coin has fared amid the pressure in global bond markets.
4: I think when government spending gets a little out of control, people put money and capital flows back into Bitcoin, almost like gold. Bitcoin is a digital version of gold. This ties in stablecoins as well because, post the Genius Act, now regulated stablecoins are structural buyers of U.S. government debt, which helps push down those rates as well. And so I know that Secretary Bessent and the United States have been very appreciative and forthcoming in saying that they like these regulated stablecoins in the U.S. They're helping create demand for U.S. Treasury bills.
5: And there's a lot riding on the regulatory framework and the Clarity Act. And you're expanding here. But back home, there's a critical vote on September the 15th. This is a bill that contains tight ethics rules for the president and the First Family's crypto projects. And it is a hard political question, isn't it? And something of a controversial issue. How far does it go? And is it fit for purpose?
4: I think the Clarity Act is ready to get a yes vote. And from everyone I've spoken with in the Senate, they're on board with this. There's been a lot of good bipartisan compromise, hundreds of pages of input from both sides. Law enforcement groups are now on board. Many banks are on board. The crypto companies are on board. And most importantly, it would create a clear regulatory framework to protect American consumers and help get the technology built in that region, just as it's being built in the G20 and the rest of these countries around the world. So, you know, we've certainly been proud to stand up for a good version of the bill. You know, in the past, we weren't afraid to stand up and say there was challenges with it. All of those must-have issues that we raised our hand last time on have now been resolved. So I feel really good about that, standing up for our customers' rights. And so on the 15th next week, we'll know if we get 60 votes. And if it passes, great, we've got legislation. Frankly, if it doesn't pass, it's also going to be a good outcome because the SEC and the CFTC have said that they're ready to publish rulemaking. And we're going to get regulatory clarity one way or another on the 15th or the day or two after.
1: Switching gears now, and Dow is reportedly weighing options for its stake in a $20 billion partnership with Aramco, including a potential exit. Sources telling Bloomberg that it is part of the U.S. chemical company's restructuring efforts as it struggles with a prolonged downturn in the industry. Other investors could make a bid for Dow's 35% stake in the JV, including Aramco itself. Sources say that Dow could still decide not to proceed with the divestment. The low-cost carrier Wizz Air is returning to the UAE. This week, the company announcing 12 new routes to Dubai, Abu Dhabi, Saudi Arabia's Jeddah, and Amman in Jordan. Wizz Air ended its Abu Dhabi operations and exited its regional JV just a year ago on September 1st last year, citing its concerns around regional instability, supply chain constraints, and limited market access. It's unclear when the new flights will resume.
0: This flight today is more than just...
1: To one of our top stories now, and the President of the United Arab Emirates is in Berlin today. His Highness Sheikh Mohammed bin Zayed Al Nahyan is holding talks with President Frank-Walter Steinmeier and Chancellor Friedrich Merz. Investment, AI, and energy agreements are expected to be signed during the visit. The UAE Foreign Ministry puts their value at several billion dollars so far. Non-oil trade between the two countries runs at around $15.5 billion a year, and roughly 2,000 German companies operate in the Emirates, among them BMW, Siemens, and ThyssenKrupp. The flow also goes both ways. ADNOC's international arm, XRG, has taken a majority stake in the German chemicals group Covestro, while Masdar has been buying into German offshore wind and battery storage. The ADNOC CEO and UAE Minister of State, Dr. Sultan Al Jaber, is accompanying the president. He said the visit creates new opportunities that advance mutual interests. And as the president arrived in Berlin, my panel here in Abu Dhabi was also discussing the relationship. The Anwar Gargash Diplomatic Academy, bringing together Dr. Ali Rashid Al Nuaimi, who chairs the Federal National Council's Defense and Foreign Affairs Committee, and Yahina Hass-Mosina, Deputy Head of Mission at the German Embassy. The session was titled Partners in a Changing Order, and our conversation focused on what's at stake as the UAE and Germany expand commercial and economic ties, while also working to confront regional and international conflicts and challenges. Well, Germany isn't the only European country signing with the Emirates this week. The UAE and France are putting $1 billion into what they're calling the world's largest AI satellite network named Altair Next Gen. The Abu Dhabi's Marlin Space Company, now majority owned by IHC, is leading the consortium with France's Loft Orbital. 50 satellites in the first phase built in Abu Dhabi. These satellites analyze what they see in orbit and then send an alert within seconds rather than beaming raw imagery down to be processed hours later. The hope is they can be used in various commercial settings like tracking shipping, spotting wildfires, and securing ports. As we track into another break, here's a live look at how Asia markets are performing today. Brent oil back to $100 USD. And as a result, we are seeing pressure across the equity trade today. The loss leader is Hong Kong's Hang Seng, down by around 1.3%. And I mentioned the price of oil, Brent, back to triple digits this morning as regional tensions continue to escalate here. As you can see, WTI 96.13 and Brent at 101.06. You're live on CNBC on the other side of the break. Abu Dhabi making a new pitch to attract global talent, starting with its pension plan. We're speaking with the CEO of GAF Benefits after this short break. Stay with us.

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1: We are back with breaking news this morning, and this out just a few moments ago. CNBC can now confirm that Abu Dhabi's Mubadala is going to make a, quote, significant minority investment in the Chinese coffee chain Luckin, alongside Luckin's controlling shareholder, Centurium Capital. Now, this transaction was valued at around $1 billion. Mubadala's head of private equity citing compelling long-term opportunities in China's consumer sector. You can see Luckin Coffee last traded up by around 1.3% and better by 1.43% YTD. Obviously, quite a significant transaction here in Abu Dhabi. We will continue to bring you all of the latest on that. Moving on now, and Dubai Holdings has awarded its largest construction contract ever to a Chinese firm. The $1.4 billion contract was awarded to the Middle East arm of China State Construction Engineering, which is a state-owned construction company and one of the largest in the world by revenue. CSCEC will build Dubai Holdings' new HQ, which is scheduled to open in 2029, and the Jumeirah Residences Emirates Towers in Dubai set to open in 2030. Meanwhile, the Middle East's largest mall operator, Dubai's Majid Al Futtaim, posting record first-half earnings, EBITDA climbing 11% to over $680 million, while revenue rose to $4.8 billion. The growth came from property as development revenue jumped 38% and the pipeline now tops $27 billion. But retail revenue fell 6%, the group pointing to tougher consumer conditions, particularly here in the UAE, and to changes it's making as part of a major retail overhaul. And Abu Dhabi also making a new pitch in its own efforts to attract global talent, starting with its pension plan. For many expats, an end-of-service gratuity is the largest saving they have. But under the traditional system, it's generally a promise from the employer paid as one lump sum at the end of a job. Well, Abu Dhabi's GAF Benefits is one of the platforms trying to change that. It allows employers to put gratuity contributions into regulated investment funds month by month. For companies, that makes the cost more predictable. And for talent, it turns a promise at the end of a job into a trackable and invested savings pot. Now, the scheme is backed by Abu Dhabi's Lunate, which has more than $115 billion in assets under management. If successful, it could turn billions of dollars in workplace liabilities into a new pool of long-term investable domestic capital. Mohammed Ali Yassin is here. He is the CEO of GAF Benefits. He joins me live from Abu Dhabi to unpack this new plan. Mohammed, welcome into the program and thank you so much for joining me this morning. Look, first and foremost, let's strip away some of the jargon here. What is the problem that GAF Benefits is actually trying to solve? Good morning.
2: Good morning, Dan. Thank you for having us. Yeah, GAF Benefits is trying to take the gratuity system, which is historically has been there for since, you know, beginning of the UAE, into taking it to the next level, following the government directions and the government law. The government has now enabled the companies to participate the end of service benefits through service providers, scheme providers like GAF Benefits, to try to distribute that monthly to their employees. When then input their employees, they're able to go and invest it for the long term. This really takes the end of service kind of ecosystem into the international standards where we are, where you see it in places like the US, Europe, and Australia.
1: And for employees, this is a different way of managing their end of service benefit. What is the practical upside for them? Because with this ecosystem continuing to develop in Abu Dhabi, there's also an opportunity here to pitch this as a way to attract new talent into the Emirate.
2: Absolutely. And we've seen this shift, if you notice, Dan, in the last, let's say, 5 years with more the introduction of the Golden Visa, the 10 years long-term residency. Abu Dhabi and UAE is trying to attract this talent and keep it here for the long term. They want them to be invested, whether they're through their families or through their real estate or through their life, and stay. And therefore, such systems are important to ensure that those talents continue to find fund this kind of lifestyle post kind of employment. Therefore, when you come here and an employer goes and enrolls you into a system like GAF benefits, you become today starting to be able to overcome the kind of inflation kind of risks, which takes a lot of the value of your end of service at the end when it's paid to you in the old system. It gives you the chance to grow this by investing it whether into capital protection funds or into kind of balanced or conservative funds, depending on your risk appetite. And this is a choice by the employee. It's done. These are opportunities which were never there. The employee has the transparency to see monthly his end of service being transferred into that portfolio where he then can choose to move it. So this to us, I think, serves in the bigger picture of the UAE of making this a place to live on the long term. And for the employers, it's very important, of course, because they're the first point of contact to us. They're our clients. It's really for them to offset the kind of balance sheet instability that comes with lump sum payments at the end when they're not ready for it. And also it differentiates them as attractors of talent and keepers of talent compared maybe to other companies which don't offer such systems.
1: Let's talk about the investment piece as well. I mentioned Lunate earlier. Lunate obviously bringing its global investment management expertise to this scheme. Who else is involved at the moment when it comes to managing and safeguarding this money? And how will GAF ultimately decide what is invested in the UAE versus what gets invested in the global markets? And will an employer actually have some control over that, or will the employee have control over that? How will it work?
2: I think the law has been very clear. The Ministry of Human Resources and Amortization, short MOHRI, is the one who came up, the law comes under it, and it's the one that has approved service providers like GAF benefits. There are, I think, at the moment, three more which are already approved other than us. And I think what happens is the funds are regulated by the CMA, the Capital Markets Authority. The regulations here is very clear about, it tries to really not to open this market to people who want to speculate. This is end of service, this is your savings. So they distinguished what they call skilled labors and unskilled labors based on a salary bracket. People who fall into the unskilled labor, people who are, it's low in terms of revenue and you don't want them to take any risks in their end of service, those funds, they have to go into what we call capital protection funds. The capital is protected and gives you a kind of a yield to offset the inflation that you see here mostly. And for this one, the regulation, the law says this needs to stay within UAE banking system. So therefore, it's in deposits within the UAE supporting the banking system here. For skilled laborers, they have the option, the alternative to go into what we call risk-based funds. And we are one of the few, if not probably the only one that we know until now, that gives risk-based funds authorized by MOHRI and regulated by CMA. They go into what we call low risk, so it's conservative, mostly in fixed income, to try to give you a bit higher returns than better returns than the deposits, or the global balanced, which has a bit of equity in it also, and that could give you a higher return. The nice thing is you're doing this monthly. The transfer is monthly. The investment is happening monthly. So the risk is very minimal. The volatility is kind of does not affect you as much, because with every month, whether the market's going up or going down, you're able to average on that. And if you look at it over a period of 10 to 15 years at a return of, let's say, an average of around 5%, you could be probably doubling your money, where you will not have that if you had the money just in the old gratuity system waiting for it to take it as you depart.
1: Right. And GAF Benefits is relatively new. The UAE and Abu Dhabi ecosystem obviously looking to build, you know, a best-in-class model here. Are there global retirement or savings models that you've borrowed from when it comes to building GAF and building this ecosystem?
2: Yeah, I mean, the scheme has been up for nearly just over a year and a half now. So it is new, but because the regulation has become new, and the regulation is still at the moment, it gets voluntary, so it's not compulsory. And I think that could be a preparing the market and the companies for a next level of kind of commitment maybe in the next year or two. So today, when we go in terms of GAF benefits, when we did this, as a gratuity end of service, it's different from the pensions, Dan. And this is one of the things, there's a lot of education and awareness that we're trying to do because we are one of the first comers to the market, because we're Lunate, because we want people to be able to understand what they're getting into. And we find a lot of employers coming to our webinars to try to understand more about it and how it's done. We try, and when we do this across the board, is to try to tell people, this is your end of service. It's your money as an employee, but you don't have control of it today. Through when the employer comes and hires us as a scheme provider, suddenly you as an employee start to be able to control your end of service, your retirement. Your pensions is actually taking money from your savings. It doesn't rely on your end of service. It's coming to you telling you, please transfer some of your salary into the scheme, and we hopefully will be able to give you something towards a certain period of time. So we today are giving you control of something that you don't have control of today, and that's where the differentiator is. Pensions are important, and people can go into pensions and are in pensions, but pensions are, it's your savings trying to make a return. And what we find is sometimes people take some risks with those kind of investments as time goes by, and some of those service providers can default at a certain period of time. With a system which is regulated by the UAE government, which is monitored and regulated by also the Capital Markets Authority, with a company like Lunate, with having a system solution, which is where you have a international custodians holding the money, we eliminate a lot of those risks on the long term, enabling you to make some returns for the long-term savings without having to take exuberant risks maybe and risk your end-of-service money.
1: Right. And Mohammed, you know, just at a personal level here, you know, I've had many friends who have come to the UAE over the last decade that I've lived here who have left with nothing but a suntan, my friend. So it's very important that people take advantage of this opportunity and build up savings and build up wealth while they're here, particularly for those expats that come to countries that don't have income taxes like the UAE, for example. So look, you're building this model for the UAE. Can it travel? Can it scale? Can other countries, particularly those with big expat workforces and maybe no private sector pension system, also adopt this?
2: Absolutely, and I think we see a trend happening. Other GCC countries are starting to study this. Some have put some laws to implement it in 27. Some are having discussions and kind of ministerial committees to study it. So we are looking at the opportunities to grow. UAE is our starting point. It's an important point. I think it's a trendsetter, and therefore, once these opportunities become available in those countries, we'll definitely look closely about partnering maybe with people to try to provide these kind of services. We think this is an important development for the labor market, for the expats, for their future life, and also it is important for the financial systems here, because it provides you with long-term money to be invested on the long term, and it ensures that this money is actually utilized and makes return for. So hopefully it becomes a win-win situation rather than it being invested, or most of it being investment abroad or in some other tools which could be riskier than what we are providing at the moment. But suntan is not bad.
1: Mohammed, great conversation this morning. Yeah, we'll take the suntan if we can get it.
2: Yes.
1: Good point. Mohammed, great conversation. I appreciate you joining in today, and thanks so much for being here. Mohammed Ali Yassin, the CEO of GAF Benefits. And as we head into a break, a quick check on how Middle East markets did in the Wednesday session here. Not too much of a suntan taking place. Most Gulf stock markets closing lower. The Saudi Tata Wall down about 0.2%. Dubai and Qatar also edging lower. The only standout performer there you can see was Abu Dhabi, the index rising about 0.85%. We're back in 2 minutes. You're live on CNBC. Good morning.

0: 63-27 before the offer ends.
1: Welcome back. Israel's Prime Minister Benjamin Netanyahu has visited Mount Hermon inside Syria. He said Israel controls the area and vowed to stop any threat along the border. Israeli troops moved into the demilitarized zone after the fall of Bashar al-Assad back in 2024. A UN commission says it's deeply alarmed by Israeli activity inside Syria, warning some actions, including the detention of civilians, could amount to war crimes. Netanyahu also turning to the Iranian threat during that visit.

0: to defeat the terrorist regime in Iran. We are very close to that. We know that the entire axis will fall once and for all. We are committed to doing it, and we will do it.
1: Tensions between the UK and Israel rising this week. Israel had given Britain 30 days to close its consulate in East Jerusalem. It's also kicking out UK military staff from an international base near Gaza and banning 12 British politicians from entering Israel. This is all in response to the UK's sanctions against Israeli settlements in the occupied West Bank. Israel has not announced countermeasures against France or Canada, which had acted in concert with Britain on Tuesday, or the nine other countries that endorsed those sanctions. And Prime Minister Netanyahu also fighting another front, this one at home. He's suing the newspaper Haaretz for libel. It follows a Haaretz report claiming the UAE had warned him ahead of the October 7th attack in 2023. The Prime Minister's office says call logs and visitor records show there was no contact between Netanyahu and the UAE from the start of September that year until the attack itself. Haaretz says it stands by its reporting. The suit comes 7 weeks out from Israel's October 27th election. Here to unpack the ins and out is Nimrod Goren. He's president of the MITBIM Institute. He's also an executive board member of Diplomeds. He joins me live from Brussels this morning. Welcome to the program, sir. As you've heard there, Haaretz alleges that the UAE president warned Prime Minister Netanyahu before October 7. Netanyahu denies there was any call or warning, the UAE also declining to comment. So what's your take on the situation and what's the real story here?
2: We are approaching the third year to October 7, and during these 3 years, Israelis have been trying to process all the failures that led to this day. I think what was published this week is such another layer to that. It's unbelievable for many Israelis that our prime minister got in real time such a warning and did not even update the heads of the security establishment about it. It's such a huge failure, and it feeds into the current discussion in the Israeli debate pre-elections about how much Netanyahu is actually responsible, because throughout these 3 years, he denied any responsibility for whatever happened that day and tried to put it on others, including the military chief, but according to his narrative, did not wake him up in the morning of October 7 early enough for him to take action. Now we see that it's actually the other way around. He had the information, he did not pass it on to the military accounts. And according to the source of this story, it's supposed to be highly reliable. Haaretz is the best newspaper that Israel has. The journalists that have been publishing this story are very credible. They are claiming that they have all the information. They have collected it for a year and a half. They have all the sources. So I think that should be treated as a credible story. And by the way, it's not the only thing about pre-warnings that Israel got. Around October 7, just immediately after, we were hearing reports that there was also an Egyptian warning that came to Israel just before. And again, that was not acted upon as well.
1: What do you think this political storm ultimately tells us about some of the fault lines around October 7 heading into the election? Of course, the timing of this Haaretz report also being called into question, given we are just weeks away from what could be one of Israel's most consequential elections.
2: Yeah, and it's not by chance that such information, the Israeli public gets it before people make their decisions about who to vote for in the polls. I think it's important that such information is available to Israelis when they decide who should be the leader and whether the prime minister that has led Israel through these 4 years of so many problems and damages should continue or not. So I guess it will not be the last piece of information that we will hear about before elections take place. But it does show that October 7 is the major thing that should be on the agenda of these elections. Currently, there is a battle between the opposition and the coalition, with the opposition really trying to put the onus on Netanyahu's responsibility, while Netanyahu is trying to focus on the war that happened the 3 years afterwards and his achievements in the battlefront vis-a-vis Iran, Syria, Lebanon, Gaza. Although these achievements are far from what he promised and are not really satisfactory or were not conducted well, he's still playing his card of experience, of good relation with the U.S. and his ability to deliver on that, while the opposition is saying, look, this has all happened because that terrible day, and whoever was responsible for that day cannot continue in office.
1: Let's talk about the state of play on the ground as well. Current

0: Polling shows Netanyahu's bloc still short of a clear majority. The front runner in the current polling, at least according to Channel 12, is Gadi Eisenkot. So what do we know about Eisenkot and, in particular, his approach to the Gulf?
1: Well, Eisenkot has really emerged over the last couple of months as a frontrunner. If you remember, before that, it was Naftali Bennett, the former prime minister, who was seen as the frontrunner against Netanyahu. But things have flipped because Gadi Eisenkot, I think, brings a record and a personality that resonates with what Israelis want at this point of time. He's a former IDF chief of staff who has strong military security credentials that are vital for Israeli politics throughout the decades, but especially in the context that Israel is at the moment. But his personality is one that is almost exactly the opposite of Netanyahu. He's down-to-earth, very credible, very genuine, relatable. People saw him in action. He paid a personal price during the war. His son was killed in Gaza. He was in the emergency cabinet that led the war and tried to steer it to a better direction. He did resign from Netanyahu's coalition when he saw that things are not going in the direction that he wants it to be. He was very active to the release of the hostages and engaged with the family. So he's kind of this very warm, engaging, embracing leader that Israel needs at the moment of healing. And that's why I think he's becoming quite attractive to large segments of the society, including people who are on the right wing. So he actually formed a list that is tilting to the right more than expected, because that's the electorate that he wants to bring on board. People who are maybe ideologically right, but they do not want to vote for Netanyahu again. And I think that enabled him to make this leap in the polls, currently positioning him in a good situation, but still short of the 61 that his bloc of party needs. And for that to happen, partnership with the Arab parties, that some in the, quite many actually, in the Israeli opposition do not want to see, is vital for any other coalition to be established. And it's also the right thing to do in terms of Israeli society, social cohesion, equality, democracy. So I think the Arab parties should be seen as legitimate and credible partners for the coalition. And as for the Gulf, I think Gadi Eisenkot will be a very strong advocate for the continuation and deepening of the relations between Israel and Gulf states, not only those that signed the Abraham Accords.
0: Right. And of course, for investors, this is also an economic election. The IMF also warned that high defense spending, things like labor shortages, are really weighing on Israel's economic and financial outlook. Is there any serious political plan emerging on the ground for fiscal repair? Because you also get the sense it's not just the geoeconomics, the geopolitics that are going to weigh on average everyday Israelis in this election. It's also the economic outlook as well, right? Does any party emerge with a credible plan here?
1: It's not high on the agenda. Okay, so people are concerned of the cost of living. So it's a very personal micro level issue. People get a sense that the economy has been rather strong during the 3 years of war. We look at the shekel compared to other currencies. So on that front, I don't think it's really a debatable issue. I think what is whether Israel can operate effectively within an international world, and that impacts our economic issues. So can Israel fulfill its economic potential? We saw what is happening with countries that are becoming more and more critical towards Israel, are not willing to engage with it, right, on economics, culture, and sports, and academia. That takes a toll. We see some calls for sanctions, et cetera. Israel, different countries are taking different action. We see difficulties in flight and aviation of companies that are not flying to Israel anymore. All of that impacts the economy. All of that impacts, yes, the high-tech sector, which is a major engine, whether it continues to function in Israel in such a situation.
0: Right. Nimrod, we'll leave it there. Appreciate the conversation this morning. Thanks so much for the pulse check on the ground and the latest on the Israeli election. Nimrod Gorin there, president of the Mitvim Institute, and we'll speak again soon. A quick check on how Europe is set to open the trading day as we track into another break here. You can see major markets are called just a little lower here. FTSE futures in London down by 11 points. Germany's DAX, Stoxx 50 futures called a little higher. That's all for today. Thanks for checking in. I'm Dan Murphy here in Abu Dhabi. Enjoy your trading day ahead. More news and views coming your way in just a couple of minutes.

0: Good morning, good afternoon, or good evening, and welcome from wherever in the world that you may be watching. This is the U.S. Markets Edition with a truly global audience. I'm Frank Holland in the U.S., and here's how things wrapped up on Wall Street. The major indexes, they fell on Wednesday as spiking oil prices and rising treasury yields, they continue to rattle investors. Oil prices, they jumped yet again as escalating tensions between the U.S. and Iran, they fuel concerns over further disruptions to Middle East energy supplies. Futures for Brent crude, the international benchmark, topped $100. WTI futures, the U.S. benchmark, closed above $96. It was the highest settle since May for both. Treasury yields, they jumped on Wednesday after the Treasury Department said it's planning to triple its buyback operation of longer-dated government debt to $6 billion. That move follows the department's announcement last month that it will at least double the level of government debt buybacks. Following that announcement, the 10-year Treasury yield rose to 4.857, reaching its highest level since November of 2023 before edging back slightly. Cryptocurrency. Bitcoin and Ether are trading in the red to the side of flat at the time of this taping. The dollar index, which tracks the greenback against six other currencies, was relatively flat, but the dollar itself had hovered near a seven-month low against the yen, following the yen's continued sharp gains. So there's all your numbers. Let's get to some of the stories behind them. We begin with tech. Apple held its annual event on Wednesday, unveiling an Apple Watch, AirPods, and most notably, its first foldable phone. At the same time, AI safety was put in the spotlight as an Anthropic researcher warned of potential threats. Our Dan Ives joined to unpack it all.
1: In terms of his first launch, I call it A-minus for Turnus because, look, this is all going to be about innovation in Cupertino. Mm-hmm. What are going to be the hardware innovations? And I think when you look at the foldable, you'd have to go back to really AirPods, I mean, almost 10 years ago, in terms of the first true like form factor that I believe could actually significantly move the needle. And I think this is the start of Apple realizing that they are the toll collector on the AI consumer highway. Well,
2: you said A minus, so you took some points off the score. For what?
1: When it comes to AI strategy, and we've seen WWDC, and they hinted at it here, it's really when do they take the curtains on? Or when do they finally go full blast on the AI strategy? Everything we've seen in terms of, you know, the Gemini and everything that they've created behind Apple Park, when do you actually now start to see that to one that's going to be an incentive? Because the reality is 300 million iPhones today have not upgraded in over 4 years.
2: But because you've had all of those non-upgrades, when do they have to deliver what you want them to deliver on the AI front to initiate a surge of upgrades? Yeah. Like, you've announced some expensive phones. They may look great, but if they don't have what you say they need, where's the timeline mind?
1: I view it as almost a two-step process. The first step is, if you look at the launch and really how they're launching iPhone 18, they're going to sort of, you know, drip this out in terms of the actual AI technology, and I think some of the enhancements. I think that's important because this is not just a one-year cycle. Because you go to the 20th anniversary next year for iPhone, that is going to be even probably more significant, because what everyone's waiting for is, when do you actually have an AI-enabled device for consumers? And we've said, I mean, I think 20% of the world ultimately will access AI through an Apple device.
2: What do we think about the prices?
1: I think given memory prices, they could have raised more if they wanted to. I think part of what McKenzie talked about, I think the stock maybe reaction is investors maybe fearing it was even going to be more expensive in terms of the price increases. If you look at churn and what they've typically done, you'd expect minimal churn. I call it $100, you know, call it 9% type price increase. But they have to manage their own margins. And when you look at memory prices, that's not something that's going to curtail anytime soon.
2: Do you think that they have endless pricing power?
1: I don't. And I think they recognize that. I think that's why investors, you know, you could look at Cook's legacy and obviously the Hall of Fame CEO. The one thing that Apple, I think, hasn't gotten enough credit for is understanding that. Where they could raise prices, where they'd have to eat it, where ultimately partners within the supply chain were going to have to eat it. Because the one thing that they can have is churn at certain price increases. And I think given what we see with memory right now, it's a tug of war. They're toeing the line. But now the stage is set for the Turnus chapter, which will be judged on hardware innovation. but also judged ultimately on the AI strategy. And that's why the baton was handed from Cook to Turner at this time.
2: Let's talk about the foldable phone for a minute. Gene Munster, I know you know well, we've been on the show together, says the new foldable Duo is sick. No seam, ultra thin, 50% larger screen than the Pro Max. My take, they're going to sell more than I thought before seeing it. I was thinking it would account for 5% of revenue in 27. Now I think likely they're going to be 10%. Issue's going to be price. Now we have the price. But what about that review? Does it lead to a greater share of revenue than we first thought now that we've seen it? Do you agree with Munster?
1: Oh, agree with Munster. And I'll even further. I mean, it could be 15 to 20%.
2: That big?
1: Of, if you think about Pro Max or Pro users, when you look at the innovations on this, this is something many have been waiting for. Because, again, it goes back to you haven't had a true change from a hardware perspective on a mass. You'd have to go back to AirPods.
2: Like a truly innovative thing to drive revenue.
1: Because Vision Pro is niche and obviously super expensive. So now no one has an install base like Apple. 1.5 billion iPhones, 2.5 billion iOS devices. And it, you call it a sleeping giant. But now it comes down to consumers are waiting for, okay, what's next? Now then it comes down to as they roll out the AI capabilities, not just in the U.S., but obviously, you know, around the world, when does the Alibaba relationship start to kick in China? These are all steps. And Turnus recognizes this had to be an A-minus, because if it's a B or a C sort of coming out, you know, in terms of that first sort of launch, that's something investors put them in the penalty box, and he did exactly what he needed to do. I understand the concerns, but what I've seen, especially over the last year, year and a half, I disagree. I think what Dario, what they're doing at Anthropic, what we're seeing with OpenAI.
2: You disagree with what?
1: In terms of the fears that this is something that's going to be, you know, so dramatic in terms of what we see in terms of a negative for AI in this country.
2: You're disagreeing with a researcher from inside who just quit?
1: Look, I believe I get the angle. I'm just saying, as someone like myself, maybe a year ago, year and a half ago, there was that definite concern. But I've seen, at least personally, the industry has taken, I think, a much bigger sort of role in terms of safety. You are starting to see a lot more guardrails put in. You need to see more put in, no doubt. And we've talked about the data center debate and others.
2: But you said that you told me last week that the industry is doing a terrible job.
1: It goes back to that PR issue, everything we're talking about. They self-created a lot of this. But you have seen changes, not just from a PR perspective, but I think what they're actually doing in terms of real action. Look, Rome wasn't built in a day. They created a lot of this. We're talking about a fourth industrial revolution, the most innovation we've ever seen, not just in our lifetime. You'd have to go back to the last 100 years. But this is the time for the tech industry, concerns like this, to self-regulate, but not have the politicians regulate, because that's where I think innovation.
2: Right. People hear this and say, how can you have the industry itself self-regulate if they can't even fully identify or come to an agreement on what the real severity of the issues may be?
0: That was Dan Ives, partner and senior managing director at Yorkville Ives and Company. Coming up next, oil back around $100 a barrel. The last time prices were this high was 3 months ago. We're going to ask an energy expert what direction comes next.

0: Nation.
1: Welcome back. Brent crude soaring back above $100 a barrel. It comes as tensions rise, not only in the Middle East, but also in Eastern Europe. Here's energy expert Halima Croft to give her outlook.
2: I think a lot of people in this market have been anticipating an end game to this conflict. And so as we get into a situation where this looks like we could be hitting the one-year anniversary of this war come February if we don't get a diplomatic off-ramp, I think then the real questions will emerge about what does it look like in Europe if we don't get, you know, a resolution in terms of gas markets there. I mean, think about it. Almost no Qatari LNG has reached the market. Europe is well below where it should be in terms of storage. What if we get a cold winter there? So Europe are watching very, very carefully. There does not seem to be a clear end to the product problems because we have two problems. We have the Iran war, but we also have the ongoing Russia-Ukraine war. And the diesel price situation shows no signs of abating. So again, I think duration really matters. And I think some of the complacency was due to the fact that we had ample reserves, at least of crude, going into this conflict and the belief that this would be over soon.
3: Yeah, can we define soon? Because I don't see any. Let's focus on Russia for a second. Everybody's focused on Iran. I get it. We had ships being blown up. We'll get to that in a second. Kind of an odd strategy for Iran, given that they have a limited supply of ships. And when one gets blown up, that's one less they had. But I want to go to Russia. A lot of people don't realize this, but they should just go on their interwebs and search for Google or not your Google or Bing, whatever you want to do. A drone attack, Leipzig, Germany. And there was a near drone attack in Germany at an airport. Didn't get a lot of attention here that Germany blamed on Russia. In other words, if Germany is right, Russia may have tried to hit a German airport with a drone. That doesn't seem like a war that is de-escalating. It seems like something that is escalating.
2: So the question would be, what would be the U.S. Article 5 commitment in such a situation if that attack had been successful? But Brian, to your point, I mean, Russia is such a large exporter of diesel, such a large product exporter. What has been Ukraine's strategy for the past 12 months is aggressively attacking Russian refineries to deny fuel to the front lines and also more broadly go after the Russian ATM that funds the war. And so that conflict is really in focus as we think about the shortage of refinery capacity. We have one war, which has become clearly an energy war in terms of refineries. When we think about the Iran war, some refineries in the Middle East have been attacked. And then if you think about the U.S., our refineries are running at 98% capacity. There is no shortage. There's no spare refinery capacity that we can utilize. There's no way to call an OPEC of refineries and get more refineries online.
1: 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We'll be right back.

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1: Welcome back to the U.S. Markets Edition. Visa out with new data on the role of AI in shopping. In their new survey, 61% of respondents saying they would trust Visa to handle agentic transactions. CEO Ryan McInerney joined our David Faber exclusively to discuss the details.
2: We're focused on AI broadly in two big areas at Visa. One is running the company better, more effective, more efficient, more productive, those types of things. And then the second is enabling agentic commerce, enabling all of us to have agents go out and shop and ultimately buy for things on our behalf. On the first of the two things, it's actually developing more quickly than I expected. You know, we're finding productivity gains across the company, in product and engineering, but also broadly across the company, that I think are developing even more quickly than I expected. On agentic commerce, maybe it's developing a little more slowly than I expected.
3: And I want to get to agentic commerce, and I know that has to do with trust issues.
2: Yep.
3: And you guys have been doing some work on that as well. Why, though, has it moved more quickly than you might have anticipated? I mean, I guess it's only been, 4 years since the introduction of ChatGPT. But I'm curious as to your own sort of thinking around that, what you're seeing within the organization. Because, Ryan, when I talk to a lot of CEOs, they talk about the friction of introducing a new technology into processes that have existed for a long period of time. So I'm curious to your experience.
2: We leaned into it very early. We made the tools broadly available across the company very early. We invested in a lot of user experience and deployment capabilities that made the tools easier for our employees to adopt. We invested in learning programs, in hands-on keyboard training programs. And I think that early investment has allowed our people to really put these tools to work and find productivity gains for them.
3: Right.
2: You know, in our engineering teams, we're seeing 80% more code commits than we were seeing before. We're actually seeing an 80% reduction in the time it takes to prototype and build things that are ready to put to market. In terms of feature development, we're actually seeing a 65% increase in the amount of features we're able to build at a quicker pace. So, you know, the results are encouraging. As a result, we're putting more product in the market.
3: And I ask that question in part because, you know, every time we see layoffs and or job reductions. Mm-hmm. You got some press around it. You guys didn't give a number, but you did give voice to it on your conference call, talking about sort of tech and product teams and some reductions there. Some have reported about 2,600 jobs. We all want to say, us in the press, I mean, AI, AI, AI. Is that the case? Is that a fair assumption that AI is somehow at the root cause of why there might be reductions in force?
2: Well, for us at Visa, this has been a journey we've been on for a few years now. We've been driving more efficiency, more productivity, kind of relooking at how we're doing everything we're doing at the company. And as a result of that, there's been job eliminations. There were some we announced last quarter. There were some we announced a year before, and so on and so forth. So for us, AI is a piece of it, but it's really a journey around running the company better, trying to rethink everything we do to be as effective and efficient as we can, and ultimately in service of our clients, delivering the best products, the best services, and anything and everything we can do to help our clients be more successful and grow.
3: When it comes to agentic commerce, though, you're sort of at the front lines there. So what are you seeing? What tools are you providing? And what are the gating issues?
2: Yeah, so as I mentioned earlier, I think it's moving a little more slowly than we thought. But what we're finding is the web is having to be rebuilt as an agentic web. And there's a lot of infrastructure that's being built to enable sellers to make their inventories available to agents, to make their front door available to agents. And if I had to summarize the work that needs to be done in one word, it's trust. We need to build capabilities and tools and ultimately have companies like Visa step in that can give consumers like you and I trust, enough trust that our agent can go buy on our behalf with our financial information, and to give sellers trust that when an agent comes into their environment, it's a trusted agent. It's actually operating on behalf of David, and David has empowered that agent with a Visa credential to go shop at that retailer.
3: Yeah, I mean, given everything we hear about rogue agents at this point, and I can understand why people might, at least at the very end there, say, I'm not going to trust an agent to actually do commerce on my behalf.
2: Yeah, and we've actually done some research on this. When you ask consumers, do they trust these agentic platforms to go out and make payments on their behalf? The short answer is they don't. Less than 1 in 4 trust their agent to go make payments on their behalf. But when you ask them, would you trust it to make a payment on your behalf if Visa was involved, if it was a Visa credential, the answer goes more than 60% would trust them. And if you look at the most engaged AI users, it's more than 70%. So this is where we think we play a very important, almost unique role in this ecosystem of enabling trust. Trust among consumers, trust among sellers that ultimately can deliver and fulfill the promise of agentic commerce.
3: All right, finally, I want to end on macro. We always have to ask, obviously, the CEO of Visa sort of what you're seeing out there. I think, you know, most recently, at least when I've heard you, you've spoken about seeing steady consumer spending across income levels, some tailwinds as well from the Big Beautiful Bill and other things. Does that continue?
2: Yeah, that continues. You know, obviously, there's a lot of uncertainty among consumers out there. You see that in, you know, consumer confidence indexes. People are worried about all the different things you mentioned, the upcoming election. I think what we can contribute to the conversation is what's the spending growth that we're seeing on our network. You know, in the U.S., our business is approximately a $7 trillion spend business, very significant across the entire U.S. economy. For the last 18 months or so, it's been growing at 6, 7, 8%. Last quarter, it grew at 10%. 10% year-over-year growth on a $7 trillion business in the U.S., and it's broad-based. It's across different segments of households and consumers, discretionary, non-discretionary, across all different types of merchant segments. So what we see in terms of spending growth in the U.S. remains very stable and very strong.
1: From consumer credit now to consumer banking, Wells Fargo's chairman and CEO Charlie Scharf sitting down exclusively at the company's 21st healthcare conference in Boston, and he discussed everything from the economy to the state of the consumer, as well as the Fed and AI. Take a listen.
0: And it's not just credit quality. It's overall health of our customer base. It's consumers, it's businesses. When we think about credit on the consumer side, delinquencies are actually improving from very, very healthy levels already. We don't expect that to continue. It's not going to go on forever. But the health of the consumer from a credit perspective is really strong. Their spending, their savings levels are sustainable. And one of the things that we see, which is super interesting, is the idea of this K-shaped economy that did exist, which the more affluent customers were growing faster. And in those with lower incomes were suffering somewhat. Then we saw a period where the affluent were continuing to grow and the lower end was stabilizing. Now they're growing in tandem. So still at a lower level, but you are seeing growth there. And so it's interesting because it just tells you that there is broad-based strength out there, regardless of what you hear when you hear about, you know, some of the polls in terms of how people are actually.
4: I was going to say, is that surprising given the inflationary pressure and the higher gas prices?
0: Listen, I think it comes down to people have jobs and their wages are growing. And as long as those two things exist, yes, we should be concerned about inflation. Inflation is very, very real. But when people, you know, get their paycheck, they see more money in their paycheck, they have the ability to spend it. So, you know, that's what we're seeing in the results. And that's contributing, again, broad-based growth, consumer, which also translates through to what we see with small businesses, our commercial banking customers across the U.S., and large corporates.
4: Yeah, because I was also going to ask if higher interest rates are going to ultimately put pressure on, you know, the small businesses or those that are taking out loans.
0: You know, not smaller businesses because, you know, they don't borrow long at those rates. And, you know, we'll see what happens with, you know, shorter term rates. But again, what you see is that the underlying strength of their customer base is strong. Mm. And so as long as their customers are strong, they'll continue to do fine.
4: You did just say a moment ago, though, that inflation is real. So how big of a problem do you think we have on that front?
0: I think, listen, I look at it as there are a lot of reasons why we are where we are. It's not particularly surprising. I think what's most important is there's acknowledgement that it's there and that that's a hugely important focus of the administration, as well as the way the Fed is thinking about things. And so, you know, tariffs are complicated. Higher oil prices are complicated. You know, the argument that there's a greater good here, which we need to get through, I do believe is fair relative to why we
4: are. You mean when it comes to fighting Iran?
0: I think the reasons why we're fighting Iran, absolutely, and creating a fair and level trade environment across the world. And yes, it's been disruptive in, you know, this period of time. But again, when you look at like how we've been able to grow the economy and how we've been able to sustain employment and grow wages, that's hugely relevant to our ability to get through this time period and get to the other side.
4: Do you think the Fed should be raising rates next week?
0: Listen, I think I'm not going to prejudge what they should do. I find what Chairman Warsh says very refreshing.
4: I know you're a fan.
0: Well, I think, I mean, how can you not be? I mean, when you think
4: about it. Some people want information and guidance and a little bit more about what would cause them to raise rates.
0: I think he is spot on. Not that it's for me to judge, but when, you know, you make the statement about, you know, things like dot plots and having lots of people talking about things, there's no question with the, whether it's the media, whether it's laziness that exists in parts of the investment community, people focusing less on the facts and more on those types of things, which are either backward looking or more gossipy in nature. And so his point of do the work, look at the underlying facts, that's what we're going to do, and draw your conclusions based upon that, because that's what we want to have the ability to do.
4: Finally, you know, Charlie, we were just having this conversation around AI. Big topic of conversation today is this Anthropic researcher that resigned and warned that everybody there thinks that AI could kill us, that there's more than 10% chance, at least. I mean, do you have existential concerns about where we're headed?
0: Listen, I'm not an expert. I think I'm incredibly excited about AI, and I've got huge concerns about it. And I think this is no different than other critical innovations that have happened, including in the healthcare space, right? We want people to create new things. We want people to create drugs. But to the extent that there are dangers there, you should acknowledge them and make sure they're the right protections, but allow the kind of innovation that we need. And so I heard what you said about China. I think we feel the same way as a country, which is we have to be in the forefront of this, but we should acknowledge that there are risks, not politicize it in terms of, you know, whether it's a Republican issue or Democrat issue, and just ask what are the right ways to create protections that allow the large tech companies, these large language model providers, and companies like ourselves to use these amazing technology, because it is an incredibly important and exciting part of our future.
1: That was Wells Fargo's Chairman and CEO Charlie Scharf. Shares are up double digits over the past 6 months. Coming up next, we'll ask the CEO of CoreWeave about the rising fears of artificial intelligence and increasing data center opposition. Stay tuned. U.S. Markets Today.

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1: Welcome back to the U.S. Markets Edition. Here's a look at how stocks ended the day on Wall Street. The major indexes, they sold off on Wednesday as surging oil prices and rising treasury yields kept investors on edge. The Dow fell 0.7%, marking its third straight losing session. The S&P, it lost 0.5%, while the Nasdaq dropped almost 0.75%, both extending their losing streaks to 3. Oil prices jumped again as escalating U.S.-Iran tensions fueled fears of disruptions to Middle East energy supplies. Brent crude topped $100 a barrel, while WTI settled above 96. Growing safety concerns around AI as one former Anthropic researcher claims neither Anthropic or OpenAI are, quote, gambling with our lives. The rising fears of AI and increasing data center opposition were among the topics discussed when CoreWeave CEO Mike Intrator joined our David Faber at the Goldman Sachs Communicopia Conference. Take a listen.
2: I think that there is some truth to what he said. I do not think that as an industry we have done a particularly good job of representing ourselves in terms of what the data center's impact is on the communities. I don't think we have done a particularly good job of talking about the benefits of what the data centers allow the AI companies to be able to deliver to people, to governments, to decision making. You know, I mean, sometimes we get a little bit lost in the weeds.
3: But you're in a difficult position, if you'd allow me to offer that, because you can talk about the positive things that may occur, but none of us know what's coming. And in fact, you even talk about transformation yourself. People hear that and they get scared.
2: Yeah, they do.
3: And you can't blame them because obviously the future is unknowable. We're at this period of incredible change, dynamic change, some of which may result in things that aren't necessarily good. We just don't know. I'm not sure how you combat that.
2: Yeah, I, like I said, it is a difficult problem to have on one hand this tremendous unknown that can be populated with a virtually unlimited number of scary things. And on the flip side is to say, hey, you know, we're going to make progress within science that's going to cure diseases that the world has never seen. And those are very specific, right? And wonderful, but that doesn't help somebody who feels like their job may be at risk. And I get that, and I do. And like I said, there's these competing forces which the industry has not done a great job filling the void, talking about, you know, there's a responsibility to help with these adjustments. There's a responsibility to build data centers, which are the physical manifestation of AI. So, a lot of the fear around the transformation isn't actually the data center.
3: It isn't.
2: It is really about, hey, you know, the world is changing, and it's changing very quickly, and that's going to have impacts on myself. It's going to have impacts on my children, and what is that going to look like? And that is frightening. On the other hand, we as a species have done a really good job of incorporating new technologies and driving positives and some negatives, for sure, that have to be accounted for. But instead of taking that on, we sort of abdicated that as an industry, and that's unfortunate.
3: We're talking broadly here, but this does have real world implications.
2: It does.
3: For your business.
2: Yeah.
3: Are you seeing any manifestation of this opposition to data centers start to mount to the extent that it actually mitigates your ability to grow?
2: So we've taken an approach that has been kind of universal across our business. Like we have thought about client diversity and making sure that we are touching different parts of the consuming portion of the market. We've also, I talked about this a little bit in my last earnings, we have a gigawatt worth of pipeline for data centers outside of the U.S. Mm-hmm. so that we can perhaps locate our compute in communities that are less resistant.
3: Not in space yet, but
2: not in space.
3: In other communities.
2: No. We're terrestrial in our nature. but our approach to building these data centers has really been around kind of entering the communities early, trying to participate in the process as good citizens, good neighbors, so that we're able to be able to build and drive the infrastructure that is in our pipeline into the market effectively. And we have done a really good job of that.
3: Yeah. What you're telling me is you're not seeing it impact your business.
2: It's something that we are extremely attuned to and have put a lot of effort into for a very long time. And so we have de-risked that to a large extent.
3: All right. We spent a lot of time with you after earnings going over things, but let me hit a few things on the financial front. We are, after all, at an investment conference.
2: Yeah, well,
3: but you're talking about things, you know, on the cost side as well, Michael. I mean, you did, I think, call the second quarter an inflection point in terms of scale beginning to translate into operating leverage.
2: That's correct.
3: And adjusted operating income did improve, $128 million from $21 million in the first quarter. But you still have a lot of inputs. You just mentioned a lot of them. Cost of revenue growth, about $335 million more in rent expense, $87 million more in data center utilities and power spend. Depreciation and amortization obviously up sharply as your fleet expands.
2: Absolutely.
3: So what gives you the confidence that this operating leverage is here to stay?
2: Look, when we have built our business, we really built our business around the idea that you go, you make an investment, you have a long-term offtake with a counterparty, and you go out and you borrow money to support that deal in and of itself. And I said this to you, and I've been saying this to you for quite a while, that the deal-level economics are excellent. And when I went through my earnings and when I spoke to you guys, I talked about how they've improved recently as we've added between 5 and 10% of operating income, operating margin to the more recent deals, right? So not only were they good, but they're getting better, right? And they're getting better in spite of the fact that the price of the inputs are increasing because the amount people are willing to pay for them is increasing faster.
1: Now with CoreWeave CEO Mike Intrator, the company has emerged as a big winner in the AI infrastructure boom. Shares up 130% over the past 2 years. Coming up next, big time pharma with the CEO of Novartis. Stay tuned. U.S. Markets Edition will be

0: nonprofit organization.
1: And welcome back to the U.S. Markets Edition. Shares of Novartis, they had their worst day ever on Tuesday after a string of disappointing trial results. The company telling investors that its muscle-wasting disorder drug failed a late-stage trial. This was a major blow to the company. After it acquired that asset as part of its $12 billion buyout, a Swiss drug maker, Avidity, earlier this year. Novartis CEO Vas Narasimhan joined CNBC in an exclusive interview.
2: I think what's getting lost a little bit in the narrative is we've had two other successes coming out of this deal. And we would have expected that as long as one of the two biggest parts of the deal, FSHD or del-desiran, work out, actually the deal made great financial sense for Novartis.
3: So this one was not the key of what you were acquiring there. It wasn't the only key, I should say.
2: It wasn't the only key. I mean, I think we want to get one of the two big ones through, FSHD and del-desiran. And this one's not done yet. I mean, our scientists are going to work very hard. This is novel biology, novel science, and we have to work through. But we're absolutely committed to finding ways to get this medicine to patients.
3: I mean, definitely, I think investors understand that this is, you know, not unusual statistically. What is it? Like 5 out of 10 stage 3 trials ultimately fail or do not come to market? It was just a series of 3 in a row. I guess one of the questions it raises is whether you guys and others are paying too much for these late stage biotech assets.
2: Yeah, I think on your first point, the way I look at it is on average about 60% phase 3 trials win across the sector. Actually, at Novartis, we've had an unbelievable run. I mean, since 2022, we've only had one major setback. And that's why if you were to zoom out on our overall TSR and share price performance over 5 years, it's been at the top of the sector because we've had that consistent pipeline execution. So we did have a few setbacks. I think with respect to biotech deal making, we do it all based on the science and based on valuation. And we think that we're paying reasonable premiums. In a case of this deal, if we are able to get two of those three drugs over the finish line, we will have created a lot of value for shareholders. I also would want to note that the third one that we're referring to is actually phase 2 trial, not a phase 3 trial. That's our cell therapy for treating autoimmune disease.
3: Right. Okay, got it. So does this change anything about your M&A appetite, process on due diligence, research and development, any of it?
2: I don't think so, Sarah. I mean, look, this is tough science. We're trying to basically treat a terminal disease that has never been able to be treated before with novel endpoints and novel science. And, the way we look at it is we have to be willing to take thoughtful risks to be able to keep growing the company and find the breakthroughs that will really make a difference. And I think what just cannot get lost in all of this dialogue is, remibrutinib actually showed itself to be potentially the best oral medicine, potentially, that's been developed for MS to date. So we get the breakthroughs, but we also have to learn from the failures and the challenges. But I think we'll certainly look at, could we have done something better? Could we have designed the trial better or adapted the trial in a better way? Certainly, there's always learnings that come out of these experiences.
3: But you said that, the multiple sclerosis experimental treatment that you just said had good results. That's in part what's giving you confidence, because I think that's the other question investors have, is whether you have the confidence to reiterate the mid-single-digit growth through 2030, given you are facing this patent cliff.
2: Yeah, I mean, when you look at it, we said 5-6%, and now we have, and that was before we got the remibrutinib data. Now we have an asset that we think could be a very significant asset. Our Kesimpta drug, as you know, is doing extremely well, and we've guided to that being over a $6 billion medicine in multiple sclerosis. Now we have this highly safe, highly effective oral therapy that will then, in a business that we know extremely well, that can then power us into the mid-2030s. I mean, remibrutinib is actually already approved in one dermatology indication. We're expecting another dermatology indication coming up, and now multiple sclerosis. This could stack to eventually become one of Novartis's, maybe our largest drug ever. And then on top of that, we have 6 more readouts coming up over the coming quarters, all for major medicines. So when you take all of that together, that's why we have confidence both in the next 5 years as well as into the 2030s. And we'll demonstrate that over time. I'm fully confident of that.
3: Okay, I have to ask you about your other companies in the news. You're on the board of Anthropic, and there's a lot of buzz today about this researcher boss that quit the entire industry, basically, because he believes that Anthropic and the rivals are racing toward these systems that they might not be able to control and may ultimately be dangerous to humans. As a board member, I'm curious how you're reacting to this and how you think about the risk-reward and whether you're willing to stop or slow development if this all gets too dangerous.
2: You know, sir, part of the reason I joined the Anthropic board is I really believe that Anthropic has the right mindset with respect to AI safety. It has a deep commitment. In fact, its core mission is to ensure this transition into an AI-powered future is done safely. It's pro-regulation. We have strong guardrails at the board level to make sure we're doing the right things to ensure any models that are released in a responsible way. I don't know the details of the situation that was in the news today, but what I can say is it's being done in a very rigorous way, very thoughtful way, and I feel confident that Anthropic is taking all of the right steps, and I hope over time we'll also get to a place where we have appropriate regulation for AI. I think that's one of the best ways, and we've seen it in the pharmaceutical industry, we've seen it in other industries. If we can get to thoughtful regulation, that will actually help us manage this transition in a safe way.
1: That was the CEO of Novartis and the company's latest trial results in the future of AI with Anthropic. Still ahead, Robinhood CEO Vlad Tenev and AMC CEO Adam Aron were publicly arguing over tokenization last week. Today, Mr. Tenev came on CNBC to present Robinhood's side of the story. Stay tuned. U.S. Markets Edition. We'll be right back.

0: Nation.
1: And welcome back. Robinhood CEO Vlad Tenev and AMC CEO Adam Aron last week, they argued online over tokenization. Aron called Robinhood's tokenized AMC shares inexcusable and vile. He also demanded the company stop trading AMC stock tokens. Tenev responded on social media saying, "What's the concern?" And today he further explained his stance to CNBC.
2: I should clarify, you know, I don't have a personal relationship with Adam, and I don't really speak to his motivations for sending these tweets. But what I can tell you is Robinhood, we feel very strongly that ownership of high quality financial assets is incredibly important, and we want to make that as easy as possible. And there's really no higher quality assets out there than U.S. equities. And what tokenization does is it allows us to distribute access to U.S. stocks globally. So through Robinhood Chain and stock tokens, individuals in over 120 countries around the world, and a lot of these countries don't have high quality brokerage rails. They don't even have highly functional financial systems. So this is really their only option to get access to high quality U.S. assets. I think that a lot of people just don't understand how this works. This is a new thing. It's a new technology. They might be getting questions from IR teams or shareholders, but it's not entirely without precedent. And I think one thing just to clarify is these shares are one-to-one backed by underlying at the issuer. So they do give economic exposure, and it is one-to-one backed. And we've been iterating on the structure since we launched our classic stock tokens in Europe a little bit over a year ago. And we've seen it resonate quite strongly. Robinhood Chain and stock tokens powering it has been the hottest chain in the crypto space since it launched over the past couple of weeks. The volumes have just been growing, and a big part of that is the power of stock tokens and their composability in DeFi with all sorts of other crypto-native products.
3: Let me just walk through at least the Adam Aron argument, or the argument against, because I want to sort of talk through this for a moment. When people historically have bought stocks, they have bought a piece of the company. Literally, a stock is a piece of the company. That piece of the company comes with financial expectations. It may come with a dividend. It may come with voting rights and the like. A token seems to me to be a derivative of the stock. It's not, you're not really owning the company. You're owning a derivative of the stock. Is that a wrong way to think about it? And if so, should it be described as something else?
2: So when people say tokenized stocks, they generally refer to one of a couple of different structures. And this was laid out in the Matt Levine article that maybe some of you have read.
3: Yes, so it's very, very well done.
2: Yeah, the first structure is what's called issuer-sponsored. And this is where things like, you know, on-chain IPOs come in. It's if companies want to put their official stock ledger on the blockchain, things like that. So obviously, issuer-sponsored requires the issuer's involvement. Then there is a structure where basically

0: you issue another security, like a debt security, in the case of Robinhood stock tokens, and that's collateralized by the underlying shares. And this is the Robinhood stock token structure. And it's also akin to how ADRs work. There's some similarities with ETFs, structured notes in TradFi. So all of these things basically work in that way, where you have collateral in the underlying stock, but right. a separate issuer that issues a new security. Yes.
1: I just want to stop you for a second, because I think the bigger question, I understand that there's other ways that people have derivative instruments and other things around stocks. I think the question I'd ask is whether you think when you see an Adam Aron say that he believes this is detestable and inexcusable, and he says we have no connection to this, he doesn't condone it, and then he says he wants you to voluntarily cease and desist. My question is, A, would you cease and desist? And do you think that companies should have control, ultimately, of who their shareholders are? Because I think underneath this conversation, that's what this is about.
0: Yeah, I think the issuer consent question hinges on three principles. Number one is just property rights. So public company shares are transferable and considered personal property, right? And this goes back to the days when you would have physical certificates, which, you know, you could give to your children or grandchildren. That has largely gone away. Everything's electronic now. But the fact that transferable public shares are personal property remains. The second thing is issuer authority. Now, issuers should have control and do have control over the rights and obligations of the stock that they issue. But that doesn't mean they control everything about it. In particular, they don't control other companies issuing their own securities that reference those shares. Otherwise, things like ADRs and structured notes would require issuer consent. Obviously, that's not the case. The third thing, which I think is also important, is technology neutrality. So I don't think just because something's on the blockchain means that it should be handled any differently than in the traditional financial world. So I think issuer consent depends on what exactly you're doing. And in the case of Robinhood stock tokens, which are tokenized securities that are issued by a separate entity that are backed by underlying shares, those should not automatically require issuer consent.
2: And let's get a final check on how the markets finished on Wall Street. The major indexes, they sold off on Wednesday as surging oil prices and rising treasury yields kept investors on edge. The Dow fell 0.7%, marking its third straight losing session. The S&P 500 lost 0.5%, while the Nasdaq dropped 0.7% as well, both extending their losing streaks to 3. Oil prices, they jumped again as escalating U.S.-Iran tensions fueled fears of disruptions to Middle East energy supplies. Brent crude topped $100 a barrel, while WTI settled right above $96. Treasury yields, they jumped on Wednesday after the Department of Treasury said it will triple longer-dated debt buybacks to $6 billion. The 10-year yield hit 4.857, its highest level since November of 2023, before it eased back. That's it for us and for the U.S. Markets Edition. I am Frank Holland. Thank you for watching. Squawk Box Asia, coming up next.

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1: A very warm welcome to Squawkbox Europe. I'm Steve Sedgwick with Ben Boulos, and these are your headlines. President Trump talks up America's tremendous success as he promises a dividend to all adult U.S. citizens if the Republicans retain control of Congress.
2: If the Republicans win the House of Representatives and the United States Senate, I will issue a dividend to every adult citizen in the United States of America for $5,000.
1: Wow, $5,000. Well, anyway, in the meantime, the U.S. 10-year U.S. bond yield jumping to its highest level in 3 years as the Treasury Department announces plans to buy back up to $6 billion in longer-term debt, triple the previous level. UBS CEO Sergio Motti telling CNBC he sees investor complacency as geopolitical and economic risks mount.
3: New problems or new issues are emerging without any of the old one being addressed or being closed. And this is really pushing clients more into diversification.
4: The ECB looks poised to raise rates at today's meeting, with traders pricing in a near 100% chance of a 25 basis points hike. Karen will bring you that ECB rate decision later today on Decision Time. Apple unveils its long-awaited foldable phone, with the iPhone Duo coming in just shy of $2,000 in a major shake-up of its lineup under the new CEO, John Ternus.

0: Morning, everybody. What a lot of headlines. Okay, let's go through some of this. US President Donald Trump has promised to pay every American adult citizen, I think there's about 267 to 270 million of them out there, a $5,000, quote, dividend if the Republicans retain control of Congress after November's midterm elections. Mr. Trump's pledge came on the first night of the GOP's first ever midterm convention, and as the president's approval rating sinks amid rising inflation brought on by the war with Iran. Speaking in Dallas, the U.S. leader outlined why he was able to make that promise.
1: If the Republicans win the House of Representatives and the United States Senate, both of them, because of our economic, tremendous economic success, like in history, we've never had anything like what's happening. But because of our tremendous strength and success economically, I will issue a dividend to every adult citizen in the United States of America for $5,000.
0: All right. You knew that that's like a red rag to a bull. So why don't I play the ball on this one as well? $5,000. There are roughly 270 million adult Americans out of a total population of 342 million. We're all doing the maths, all get your calculator out. I can do it for you. It's roughly $1.35 trillion. Where's the money going to come from when you've got a 6% deficit, a debt to GDP over 120%, and you've already got an $893 billion defense budget, which is being dwarfed by $1.25 trillion worth of debt interest payments per year at the moment. So $1.35 trillion for the $5,000 handout is actually even larger than the current interest payment. Where's the extra money going to come from? I ask all of you out there, whatever your political persuasion is, and we talk about the tremendous success of the US economy, and in many ways, it is tremendous. When you look at the technology companies, you look at the financial sector, you look at the stock market, it is a tremendous success. I'm not arguing with that as well. But if you don't get your spending under control, what does that mean? Well, it means for every single American, you're paying 6.97% if you want to take out a 30-year mortgage. These are the highest levels in years as well. It means that every American has to bear the brunt of the fact that the T-bonds and treasuries across the curve are having higher yields because people are concerned about that spending, about those deficits, about the overall debt level. It putting another $1.35 trillion on top of that, I think a lot of people are asking, where's the money going to come from? People including Ben.
2: Yeah, and I was doing some calculations as well on all of this. That figure, that $1.3 trillion you were saying, so, something like
0: yeah,
2: that?
0: Yeah, 1.35. It's a back of an envelope, but it's roughly the right
2: rough number. Calculation. That's about 5% of US GDP. It is about one-fifth equivalent of all federal spending annually. That's a huge amount. And when you
0: more than defense. More than the interest payment at the moment.
2: And the thing is, you total it all up, you end up with a big amount to have to meet somehow, as you rightly say. Where's the money going to come from? But when it's broken down per adult, how far is that $5,000 going to go when diesel is more than $2.20 more expensive for a gallon than it was a year ago? Gas is more than a dollar a gallon more expensive than a year ago. People who are taking out mortgages facing hundreds of dollars more on their monthly payments because of that. $5,000 in that context may not actually go very far when it gets divvied out per person.
0: Well, let's have a look at the other side of the coin. The US Treasury yields jumped to their highest level in almost 3 years after the US Treasury Secretary Scott Bessent announced plans to buy back as much as $6 billion in long-term debt. The move represents a step up for the department, which vowed to double the purchases, but falls short of the $8 to $10 billion some in Wall Street estimated. Now, alongside the buyback announcement, Mr. Bezdin also took the stage at the Republicans' midterm convention in Dallas, marking the first time in 50 years that a sitting Treasury Secretary has spoken at a national political convention. In his speech, Bezdin touted the country's economic success under President Trump's second term, whilst also taking aim at the Democratic Party, claiming they, quote, brought this country to the brink of ruin under the former president, Mr. Biden. Right, let's get to the markets.
2: Well, let's focus in, and you could call this market session Oil 101, because although Brent crude has pulled back, it closed above $101 a barrel yesterday. We saw about a $3 rise in US crude prices just on the day. They have pulled back a little, but this is to do with the ongoing concerns about an escalation of military hostilities in the Middle East. We've had the retaliatory strikes between the US and Iran on oil tankers, on shipping in the region. Iran striking oil tank, the US striking Iranian oil tankers, and Iran having attacked a US Navy warship. So that has fueled concerns about any efforts to bring the conflict to an end and get oil flowing out of the Gulf once again. That has pushed oil up on those supply concerns. And as part of this Oil 101 market session, what happens as oil rises? We have seen equities fall, and that's exactly what we saw on Wall Street yesterday. The Dow, the S&P and the Nasdaq currently clocking a three-day losing streak, also not helped by that rise in Treasury yields. We saw those concerns about the buyback of the longer-term dated debt, the US Treasury going ahead with that buyback, but buying back around $6 billion. They said it was going to be at least $4 billion. Many participants had hoped it would be much higher. So markets somewhat disappointed. The yield did pull back a little when it seemed that there was robust demand in the auction. So those yields still, though, at the highest for about 2 years. That weighed on US markets. Let's see how things played out in the Asian session, which is currently underway. Red ink across the board here. We've got losses across most of the key regional benchmarks, all of them to a greater or lesser degree below the flat line. That all sets the picture for a European trading session that's due to get underway in the next 50 minutes or so. And slightly more positive picture, according to futures, including for the pan-European blue chip stocks 50 and the German DAX. The FTSE being called below the flat line. Of course, the big event in Europe today is that rate decision from the European Central Bank. And all eyes will be on the ECB, as it's all but certain to deliver a 25 basis point rate hike, taking its headline deposit facility rate to 2.5%. This as oil prices hit the $100 mark yesterday for the first time since July, raising concerns about higher for longer inflation. But the ECB's future rate path remains unclear. This is according to ECB Watch Tool. Markets are largely pricing in a further 25 basis point rate hike in October, followed by a larger 50 basis point rate hike at the meeting in December. Some analysts, though, remain split on whether further tightening beyond September may be necessary, and indeed whether President Christine Lagarde will opt for a more hawkish or dovish stance to ensure wider stability. In their latest note, ING economists expect the central bank to remain less hawkish, pointing to the wild card in rising bond yields. Deutsche Bank analysts agree that the bank will likely keep a more dovish tone, while still expecting another 25 basis point rate increase in December. Amundi Investment Institute suggested that a hike in September looks all but locked in, while Generali Investments say Lagarde will maintain a hawkish wait-and-see stance. The economic picture, meanwhile, remains, well, broadly stable. Core inflation in the eurozone declined to 2.4% in August, while consumer expectations for price growth also moderated. But ECB watchers will no doubt pay attention to the central bank's growth projections for this and the next year. Annetta joins us now. Annetta, it looks like all bets are on for a 25 basis point hike, but there are so many factors for the bank to weigh up, aren't there?
3: Well, it's actually not too, it's not a very opaque picture, because what they're looking at is primarily inflation, and they look at what is actually driving inflation. And of course, the key factor they can't decide is whether the Middle East conflict comes to a halt or not. Currently, in June, they were still thinking that actually there will be an end and that inflation and energy prices will come down. Now the picture looks very different, with energy prices, especially oil, of course, hovering around that $100 mark. But the crucial the crucial fact is not only oil for Europe, it's gas. And gas has a much slower way to filter into the price system. And that is why some economists do already mention that 2027 will be crucial for inflation, because then it could only see the effects from an elevated gas price on price development. For today, of course, it's all about what the ECB is going to say about the price risk going forward, because currently it looks, everything looks pretty much under control. We have inflation being even below the expectations, and also growth is actually much, not at least rosier than previously expected. And this might actually not warrant more rate hikes, despite the fact the market is pricing in at least another rate hike in December, but potentially even two if it's only 25 basis points. So the terminal rate for the market currently sits at 3%. So there we still have some way to go until reaching that. But the question is whether the ECB is on endorsing that market view, or whether the market is actually only getting ahead of itself, because they primarily only look at current oil prices. And I think the crux is whether the ECB believes that the energy prices will go down as they did in June, or whether they are going to adjust their view on this conflict actually lasting for longer, which means also an elevated price level in terms of oils for longer, which then will spill higher inflation going forward. And I think that is the two camps in the governing council, which also we can see in recent commentary. Isabel Schnabel has actually evolved as a very good predictor for future rate hikes. And when she stepped out some week ago, everybody was sure, okay, this is going to be 25 basis points. But she's also rather on the hawkish side, meaning that we could well look into another rate hike in December. Whether this is going to be 50 or 25 remains to be seen. And that will very much depend on how long these energy prices will last at that elevated level.
0: Lovely work. Thank you very much indeed for that. Annetta at the seaside. Thank you very much. Right, let's move on to Yari Sten, who is Chief European Economist at Goldman Sachs. Yari, what a shame you're not an American citizen. We could talk about the extra $5,000 you're going to get, if, of course, Republicans win both houses. Let's talk about Europe as well. Look, Annetta, quite rightly, typifying the whole thing is we just don't know what's going to happen with this war. But there is an argument out there from a lot of people who sit in that seat there that actually the ECB, the Bank of England, that the Fed don't need to do anything because the markets are doing it for them. They're increasing the cost of money for them, which, of course, has its inflationary taming effects as well. Or do you think that's just a too complacent idea? They need to move.
4: Well, I think you need to look at financial conditions more broadly rather than just rates.
0: Yes.
4: So clearly long-term rates are going up. We're seeing that. But we're also seeing, at least up until now, that equity prices have been rising. The euro on a trade-weighted basis has been weakening. So when you look at our financial conditions index, which takes all of that into account, we're actually back right to where we were at the start of the year. So I'm not sure we're at the point yet where you can just rely on bond yields to do the tightening for you. And I think that's why the ECB today, as we just heard, clearly they will hike. But what they do next, I think, will be left quite open today.
0: Tell me about growth in Europe. I have such frustrations about this subject as well, because I, like a lot of very pro-Europeans, are just desperate for the obvious stuff to be done. And the obvious stuff isn't being done that could unlock European growth. But where are we at the moment?
4: Yeah, I would say the first half was actually pretty decent, given the energy shock, give more the negativity out there, right? Yeah. So we grew on average 1.2% at an annualized pace first half of the year. That's, you know, better than most people thought.
0: It's tepid though, isn't it?
4: It's tepid, but potential growth in Europe, we think, is only 1%, right? Whereas in the US, it's
0: more
4: than 2%. So I think the first half was actually encouraging. Now, question is, can you carry this into the second half of the year? We think there are some headwinds from the energy side to the consumer. Some of the early signs for the third quarter is a little bit softer, retail sales, industrial production. So I think we're going to get a little bit of a slowdown second half. But then the big question, obviously, is, do we manage to reform? Do we manage to regain competitiveness? Can we adopt AI and so on? And that's obviously a slower moving process. I think there's some encouraging signs, but I think the speed is still falling behind what we'd like to see.
2: In terms of the future path, I was running through the kind of differing views on it, whether the ECB will lean more hawkish or more dovish. What's your view?
4: So I think the language today will leave it quite open. So they will clearly say, it was unanimous, probably robust to hike today, but then say going forward we're data dependent. To me, the key part is really how you balance on the one hand the inflation data that's been softer so far, as we saw earlier, core inflation hasn't actually moved up, versus the energy risks that have very clearly intensified. And so I think in the projections today, we're going to see somewhat larger increases for headline inflation in particular for next year. So I think that has a bit of a hawkish risk attached to it. Whereas I think President Lagarde in the press conference is going to leave this pretty open and basically say, yes, the actual inflation data so far has been a bit softer, but we're concerned about the energy risks, and therefore we need to be data dependent, and we will take this meeting by meeting. So I think that will be the communication. The difficult judgment is how will markets process that, because we are now obviously pricing a lot of tightening. But I think she has been very good at delivering an on-point message over the last few meetings, and I think she'll probably manage that today. And then where we headed from here will really be a function of where do energy prices go, where do the actual inflation numbers go.
2: And there are potential problems in store, ironically, because of something that's not very much in store, and that's gas in Europe.
4: Yes.
2: The high prices mean that I think at this point in the year, it's such a low percentage of what would normally be the level going into winter. And so almost the situation with energy prices, Europe's a bit of a hostage to fortune in terms of whether we have a harsh winter or not, and the demand for gas for heating and the inflationary pressures that could bring.
4: Yeah, I think that's right. I think that's really where the pressures are most acute at the moment. We're also seeing still very limited flows of liquid gas out of the Middle East. So I think the oil situation is actually relaxed a little bit in terms of the flows, whereas on the gas side, that's still very concerning and leaves Europe vulnerable, as you say. You know, with a normal winter or mild winter, it might be okay. But with a cold winter, we estimate that gas prices could go above 100 in the winter. And that would obviously reinforce some of these concerns around the inflation pressures.
0: Yari, we've spent a lot of time looking at what's going on in the US bond market and what Besant is doing and what he can't do and what the president is saying as well. What about the bond markets on this side of the Atlantic as well? How concerned are you about the rise in yields?
4: It's a factor. I mean, we've seen a sizable increase, and as I said, that feeds into financial conditions, will have effects, of course, on borrowing rates and so on. But I would say most of it is probably driven more by global factors at this stage. It's driven by hawkish repricing of global central banks, of the fiscal situation in the US, issuance by hyperscalers and so on. So I'm not sure that there's anything that Europe specifically can do right here to fix it. And then I would say the encouraging aspect is that sovereign spreads in Europe have broadly been, behaving in a benign fashion when you look at Italy, for example. Yeah. So you're not getting this sort of extra kicker on top in terms of sovereign spreads widening when the safe yield is going up. And so I think that's ultimately quite encouraging here.
0: I did something dastardly yesterday. I went to a rival of Goldman Sachs's leveraged finance conference. I'm sorry, I won't name that bank, but I did.
4: Wrong place.
0: I was at the wrong one. I think you had a big event this week as well. Yeah, sorry, I didn't get the invite from Goldman's for that one. but it was very interesting. And the question I kept having is, obviously, because credit is very, very tight over sovereign at the moment. You're talking about spreads, about intergovernmental, but credit over sovereign as well. And are you having many conversations with clients, investors and other strategists about the role of credit compared with sovereign as part of that 40% holding, the safer part of a portfolio? Are people beginning to think, hang on a second, I don't necessarily want the sovereign, but I do want to have a look at the credit of the corporates?
4: Yeah, that definitely comes up. I think it often also comes up in the sense of, do we have some risks stored up there?
0: Because Nicholas Tangen is looking at it as well, of course.
4: Yeah. So, and I think that's fair. You know, we do need to look at that. But our judgment is, you know, overall, when you look at the spread space, financial conditions more broadly, you know, there's been some tightening, but it remains at levels, I think, that are digestible from a European perspective.
0: Great. Lovely to see you.
4: Great.
0: Thank you very much indeed for your time, as ever.
4: Good to see you.
0: Yorick Sten, who is the Chief European Economist, of course, at Goldman Sachs. And for more on what to expect from today's ECB decision, check out CNBC.com. And on a programming note, we will bring you that ECB rate decision later today. Do not miss Decision Time with Karen. That is live at 13:15 London time. Our coverage starts from 1 p.m. And you can also watch ECB President Christine Lagarde's press conference on our YouTube channel.
2: That's coming up later today, but coming up right here on the show this morning, crude prices stay above $100 a barrel as President Trump's advisors reportedly start contending with the possibility that the Iran war will last through to the end of his term. Plus, Apple unveils its first foldable phone in a major product shakeup under the new CEO, John Ternus. And a day after striking a power purchase deal with Google, we will speak to Fortum's CEO. That interview coming up right here at 8:45 London time.

0: Welcome back. President Trump's advisors are reportedly starting to consider the possibility that the Iran war will last through the end of his term. That's beyond January 2029. The Wall Street Journal report comes as the two sides exchanged the biggest wave of strikes on shipping since the war began, with the IRGC saying it attacked two US vessels and eight oil tankers. Brent crude holding above the $100 a barrel mark this morning. Dan joins us now. My goodness, what a sobering prospect that is, Dan. The potential for this to go on until 2029.
1: That's right, Ben. And it's probably part of the reason we've seen oil extending its own rally. As you've just mentioned, Brent holding above 100 USD with the US-Iran conflict and the battle for Hormuz playing out in this market. Goldman Sachs also saying Brent could move above $120 a barrel if the US and Iran keep up their attacks in the Strait over the long term. That is the risk scenario, not necessarily the Goldman base case, but it really shows just how quickly the market has been adding a geopolitical premium after everything that's unfolded over the last couple of days. U.S. forces destroying five IRGC-linked crude carriers this week in response to Iranian attacks on U.S. naval assets. Iran also targeting Jordan and its Houthi allies targeting Saudi Arabia in recent days. So the noise of war seemingly getting louder, not quieter. President Trump, though, striking a much more optimistic tone. He claims that the U.S. controls the Strait of Hormuz and also said that oil will fall sharply after November's midterm elections. Listen.
2: Their country is in shambles right now. They are, as you probably have seen, the numbers 300% inflation. Their money is valueless. They're not paying their soldiers. We control the Strait and lots of other things. So for a little while, I would say this shortly, but right after the election, because they'd like to have it that way, but right after the election, oil prices are going to be tumbling downward. They're going to be tumbling down, and we'll get them down. I think for gasoline, we'll get them below $2 a gallon.
1: You heard the president there suggesting that oil prices could fall after the election. Perhaps some wishful thinking there, clearly reflecting that the election is a key concern for the president and also the war impact on the vote. Now, obviously weighing on him, the president offered to pay every adult American $5,000 if the Republicans keep control of Congress in the midterms. As you've been discussing today, no details on how that would be paid, how it would work, or how much it would cost. But at around $5,000 for roughly 270 million adults, the price tag would be about $1.35 trillion by a back of the napkin assessment. So as the war continues to take a political cost on the president, the Wall Street Journal, which has been citing U.S. officials, also suggesting now, according to Vice President Vance and Secretary of State Marco Rubio and other senior advisors, that there is a very different scenario playing out, and that is that Iran could withstand the blockade and the military pressure and extend this conflict through the rest of Trump's term. So obviously oil prices reflecting that new concern, and the president also sounding more alarmed about the prospect of this thing not wrapping up anytime soon. It's back over to you.
0: Okay, Dan, thank you very much indeed for that analysis. We're back after a short break. We are counting down to the European equity market open, just over half an hour to go. Bit of a mixed picture with the pan-European stocks 50 and the DAX being called higher. The FTSE looking to open just below the flat line.

0: 6327 before the offer ends.
1: A warm welcome to Squawkbox Europe with Ben Boulos and myself, Steve Sedgwick, and these are your headlines. President Trump talks up America's tremendous success as he promises a dividend to all U.S. adult citizens if Republicans retain control of Congress in a pledge totaling more than $1 trillion.
2: If the Republicans win the House of Representatives and the United States Senate, I will issue a dividend to every adult citizen in the United States of America for $5,000.
1: The 10-year U.S. bond yield jumping to its highest level in 3 years as the Treasury Department announces plans to buy back up to $6 billion in longer-term debt, triple the normal level. UBS CEO Sergio Ermotti, meanwhile, telling CNBC he sees investor complacency as geopolitical and economic risks mount.
3: New problems or new issues are emerging without any of the old ones being addressed or being closed. And this is really pushing clients more into diversification.
1: The ECB looking poised to raise rates at today's meeting, with traders pricing in a near 100% chance of a 25 basis point hike. Karen will bring you that ECB decision later today on Decision Time. Plus, Apple unveiling its long-awaited foldable phone, with the iPhone Duo coming in just shy of $2,000 in a major shakeup of its lineup under the new CEO, John Ternus.

0: So I think calling this markets check oil 101 because that is the figure at which Brent crude closed the day yesterday, above $101 a barrel, a jump of more than 3% on the day, similar percentage increase for US crude, closing at above $96 a barrel. And that weighed on equities, leading to a third straight day of losses on the key Wall Street benchmarks. It's the Dow leading the way lower at the end of the session on Wall Street. A lot of the energy-intensive companies listed on the industrial average there, but also losses to be found on the NASDAQ and the S&P 500. Another factor playing into that, the rise in US Treasury yields, fueled by the concerns around inflation from that higher oil price and whether that filters through to the Fed potentially having to hike rates to contain those upward price pressures, and also the level of long-dated Treasury buybacks at $6 billion, the US Treasury buying back those long-dated debts to perhaps a lesser extent than the bond markets had hoped to see, also putting some upward pressure on the yields and weighing on equities. There was a bright spot in the tech sector in the form of Meta after it released its new personal assistant, Muse. Its share price rose 6%, making it one of the better performers on the market yesterday, but generally a risk-off session on Wall Street. How did that set the tone for the Asian markets? And this is the picture currently across the key benchmarks. The Nikkei improving as the session's been wearing on. Tokyo Index up around about a fifth of a percent at the moment, but the other key benchmarks all in negative territory. Hang Seng, Shanghai, and the Korean market as well, all below the flat line. That sets a tone for a slightly more cautious picture, perhaps, in Europe. Let's have a look at the futures. And just, well, slightly more positivity to be found on the pan-European stocks 50 and the DAX. The FTSE being called below the flat line. We are, what, 25 minutes, 24 minutes away from the European equity market open. The big factor likely to be in investors' minds is the ECB decision. And it's being widely expected, a near 100% bet, that we will see the European Central Bank hike rates by 25 basis points. Yet despite that, we are seeing a slight easing in European government bond yields. Steve.
1: UBS CEO Sergio Motti has warned of complacency in the market, even as geopolitical and economic risks mount. Speaking to our colleagues in Singapore, Motti outlined the risks as he sees them.
2: There has been a level of complacency in financial markets in the last few years, particularly when you look back with a more traditional approach to macroeconomic underlying macroeconomic conditions and geopolitical events. You would have expected much more volatility. We saw spikes in volatility over the last few years, but at the end of the day, I would say that it's fair to say that the ongoing strong investments around AI, data centers, the new technologies has helped the economy stay up and also created good momentum in financial markets. But of course, the complacency and the uncertainties are something that you can address if you stay focused on diversification, both sector diversification, geographical diversification. And this is what we see our clients doing over the last few quarters.
3: As CEO of UBS, you have a unique window into what some of the world's wealthiest investors are doing with their money. Has geopolitics and the macroeconomic headwinds changed their appetite for risk?
2: Yes, I think that, as I mentioned, if you look back at the last 12, 18 months, constantly new developments from a macroeconomic but also geopolitical standpoint of view have created a degree of uncertainty. The most important one is the fact that new problems or new issues are emerging without any of the old one being addressed or being closed. And this is really pushing clients more into diversification. It's quite difficult in this environment and not really advisable to have too many strong convictions. You need to really have a clear approach of diversification. I think higher rates are also helping in that sense, having a more balanced portfolio approach. And but we see still ongoing investments around AI and technology, more diversification for sure, and less conviction around.
1: UK Prime Minister Andy Burnham met with JP Morgan CEO Jamie Dimon at Downing Street yesterday. The meeting comes amid speculation that Chancellor John Healey is considering a bank windfall tax as part of his budget in late October. Don't forget, they've already got one, by the way. They already pay more for banks, and they pay more with the assets on their balance sheet as well. So let's not just say this is coming out of left field. Dimon, whose bank employs more than 20,000 people across the UK, has previously warned of adverse consequences should such a move go ahead. Last month, a banking technology platform, 10X Banking, raised £40 million in fresh funding as the company topped 10 million live customer accounts and turned EBITDA positive. Delighted to say we're joined by Anthony Jenkins, who is the founder and CEO of 10X Banking and, of course, former CEO of Barclays. Anthony, lovely to see you.
4: Good morning.
1: We just said off air, there is so much going on in the banking sector at the moment. There are so many avenues that Ben and I want to explore. So we'll start off with, what is going on as far as you, I mean, it just seems to me that everywhere I look, there is something new going on in banking. Is it all positive?
4: A lot of it's positive, but of all industries, banking is most exposed to the economic cycle. Yes. And what we've seen in the last few years is a very benign economy for banks, right? You've got net interest margins, which are high because interest rates have stayed higher and, you know, not against historical levels, but against the levels of, say, the previous decade are very high. So banks make money there. But the other thing that's really interesting is the credit cycle. And we really haven't seen the downturn either in commercial real estate, in the kind of consumer sector, you know, in the private markets. We haven't seen a downturn for almost 20 years. And so it's the best times, really, for banks. They're making good money on the top line. They're not incurring a lot of credit losses. They've kept the can on their costs. They benefited from technology, which has allowed them to do things like close branches. So it really is a great time for banks. This won't last forever. No. You know, you and I have been doing this for a long time. We know that things come in cycles.
1: Yeah. And my first bank was, I worked for in 1988. What about you?
4: It was 1982, 1983.
1: Oh. Who were you with then?
4: I was with Barclays.
1: Oh,
4: started
1: in
4: with Barclays, yeah.
1: I was with Climates, but they came and went. Right, OK. So look, I have no idea what Jamie Dimon said to John Healey yesterday and vice versa and to Andy Burnham when he popped into the meeting. But I do know what he said previously as well. And he's not the only one who's saying, be careful about kind of milking the cash cow too far. What are your thoughts? I mean, obviously no banker wants to see more taxes, but it would have detrimental effects to the UK economy if Mr. Healey was to dip into that side of the ledger.
4: Well, of course, a lot of this is political decisions, but I think we know if you look at when you tax things, it acts as a disincentive. So when we look at our challenges as an economy, you know, we need growth, we need more productivity. We're a world leader in a number of industries. Financial services is one of them, technology is another, the creative arts, higher education. These are industries that we need to be supporting and encouraging to grow, to act as a dynamo for the rest of the economy. So obviously there's a set of very difficult political choices to be made, but what we can't have is a situation in which people think it's a free ride. There are no free rides. If you put taxes on industries, that's going to have a consequence.
1: Yeah.
0: Anthony, I was just looking at the way that JP Morgan used your platform, 10X Banking, to power the Chase accounts. And I just wonder if there's a concern. I'm just kind of coupling this with a conversation I had earlier in the week around this desk with someone from a vibe coding platform. That is there not a danger that these big banks will use your platform initially and then decide, maybe we can bring this in-house, develop our own equivalent. Mm. Actually, you don't need to spend a lot on the engineers and programmers. Get someone with a bit of tech know-how who can then, to use the parlance, vibe code an equivalent and run an in-house model and then be able to sort of pull away from your... Is that a concern at all?
4: Well, I talk to banks all the time, and one of the conversations we have is, oh, we can do this ourselves. And then I say to them, well, look, this is all we've done for 10 years and we've spent well over £500 million building it. So, you know, you might be three times better at it than we are, but it's still going to take you 3 years and cost you £200 million. So do you want to do that, or do you want to pay, you know, a small amount every year to use our platform? doing core banking is incredibly complicated because you're handling the books and records of the bank and the customer. You have to operate to very high levels of cybersecurity, very high levels of resilience, very high levels of accuracy. So, you know, of course, the ability to do software engineering is massively improved, and that's a great advantage to my business. But I don't think it changes the dynamic between a bank thinking about, am I going to make this myself or buy it from somebody else? And some will buy it from somebody else, and a lot of people will buy it from us.
0: The other comments very much in mind this week are those from the former Anthropic researcher who expressed these concerns that by the end of the decade or within a decade, AI could kill all humans.
1: We won't need banking then, will we?
0: Well, no, but it's, but I was thinking, if he thinks that it can kill all humans, well, it can certainly compromise security of banking apps and so on. And I just wonder how much of a challenge that is and what you're doing to make sure that when core banking is using your platform, that actually it's not vulnerable to massive advances in hacking capability.
4: Well, on one level, I really don't know how to react to that comment. You know, I don't know whether I should be building a bunker or...
0: or build one big enough for all of us if you do.
1: Furiously.
4: Yeah, exactly. But, you know, in reality, what we're seeing is the whole AI space, and particularly the agentic AI, is becoming more powerful at an accelerating rate. And that creates great opportunities and great threats. And so what you need to be able to do as an organisation, I really believe this, is you have to be AI ready and AI focused. And I do think that's going to be the source of competitive advantage across all industries, not just financial services. What does that mean? It means you've got to be able to deploy the AI, as I describe it, apply the AI to solve real business problems. And you've got to be able to use it to defend and protect your business. And those tools are all there now. The industry, whether it's financial services or any other industry, has to engage with it, understand it, start to practice with it so they can get the benefits from it and protect the downside. It's a very powerful set of tools today. I don't know what it will be in a decade. But my view is that businesses have to get on the front foot with this stuff because competitive advantage and marketplace success is going to be driven by this capability in the coming years.
1: What about those businesses, Anthony? They'll get an AI product or AI exposure or AGI exposure, what have you, but they haven't got the money for the cybersecurity as well. You know, OK, we need this, we need this. And this, you know what it's like. You've dealt with SMEs all your life.
4: Yeah. Well, cybersecurity is, in fact, you know, people tend to think about it as one big blob. It's not. It's a set of practices that you have to deploy with discipline. Sure. So if you haven't been patching your software, you know, if you haven't been controlling who's got access to your system and what they can do in the system, that's going to be a problem in any set of circumstances. So these tools just up the bar, if you like, in terms of doing things the right way. I don't think it's necessarily that much more expensive to do things the right way, but it is about spending a bit of money up front to avoid having to spend a lot of money down the path. And earlier in the year, you'll recall that there was a lot of concern over, you know, Mythos and how that was exposing flaws in cybersecurity. Well, my view on that is actually those flaws were there already. It's not creating new flaws. It's just exposing flaws that are in the system. So we're actually well served to get them exposed in a controlled way and fixed and patched before bad actors can find them.
1: We've touched on the budget coming up, but I just want to just more broadly about government policy at the moment as well. You've had your finger on the pulse of this for a long, long time. How bad a situation is the UK in?
4: I mean, you look at it as compared to other developed economies. One of the things I worry a lot about, and I've been worried about this for a long time, I think we may have talked about it before, is the size of the national debt. And the reason why I worry about that is, firstly, it's got to be financed. But more importantly, we've been able to use fiscal and monetary policy as a buffer whenever a crisis has come along. You know, the GFC came along, massive amount of fiscal and monetary support, COVID came along, the same thing. So the locker is out of ammo now. So if those problems come along, governments are going to really struggle to deal with them. The size of the debt itself, as we know, is a problem. It creates a lot of volatility and pressure

0: That's the context for us. However, I do think, and go back to what I said before, you know, we have to figure out the things that we're good at and double down on those things. We've got to be creating conditions where the industries where we have natural competitive advantage are flourishing and doing even better. And technology allows, you know, great things to happen.
1: But we need not to have the politics of envy, Anthony. We need not to be jealous when people make money at doing the things we're good at. And that's what I worry about with a lot of politicians, not just the current government as well, that when we have people like Rokos and others who make vast amounts of money because they are very good at what they do, then we're just not competitive.
0: That's absolutely right. If you think about it rationally, having people in the economy making money and paying their taxes is great. It's great for everybody, right? There's no problem about that. Yeah. But what we can't also ignore is why do people feel that that is a bad thing? Because that was not the case if you go back 25 years ago in this country. You know, it was cool Britannia. People came here, people made money. The reason why it's different now is because some people feel like they're not getting better off or they're getting worse off. And that's what we really have to address. We have to get the economy growing again so that everybody feels they're benefiting. And that's the conundrum for politicians.
1: Yeah.
2: Okay, Anthony, thanks very much. Really interesting conversation. Good to have you with us. Anthony Jenkins, founder and CEO of 10X Banking. It's good to have you with us as well, and I hope you'll stick around because coming up on the show, Apple unveils its first foldable phone in a major product shakeup under the new CEO, John Turner. Arjun will join us and break down all the details next. And with President Trump promising that $5,000 dividend if the Republicans win the midterms, whatever happened to the $2,000 tariff dividend promised last year? You can find out. The answer is in CNBC's The Daily Open EMEA newsletter. It gives you a succinct and quick recap, the key markets-related stories from overnight, as well as a look ahead to what's coming up in the trading day. And you can subscribe through our website.

0: An increase of just over 50% year-on-year and more than 10% from the previous month. Ben.
1: Apple's unveiled its first foldable mobile phone called the iPhone Duo. The device, which has a screen that folds into a size similar to the iPad Mini, will launch in mid-October at $1,999, a record for iPhone pricing. Arjun joins us. That's quite big for a phone, isn't it? If when it folds, it's the size of an iPad Mini.
2: It opens up.
3: It's a passport sized, very similar to what Samsung's brought out for the Fold. I've actually got one in my, not in my pocket, on my desk now, but it's a great size for the pocket.
0: The Samsung or the
3: Apple? Yeah, I'm trying out all these different foldables. I've gone through quite a few
0: from various different brands.
3: Sorry? Not yet, waiting for it. We'll give it.
0: Do
3: but it looks slick, doesn't
0: do they
3: it?
0: Send it your way.
3: We'll have a little review, hopefully, at some point.
0: Nice.
3: Use it for a couple of weeks, see how it goes.
1: If it's a similar size to Samsung, what is the point of differentiation then between the two? What are they pushing?
3: Well, look, the key here, it's an iPhone, right? Yeah. The timing is very, very important. I think Samsung has gone through several generations of foldable phones at this point. It pioneered the device category, I think, around 2019. So we're 7 years on from Samsung's first foldable, and now Apple's decided to come to the market. The timing is key. The foldable market is expected to see 37% growth next year, accelerating. That's the top end, the premium end of the segment is seeing growth in smartphones, whereas the overall market is facing a lot of difficulties because of price rises, because of memories, etc. And iPhone users have been waiting very patiently for a foldable phone. I've had so many iPhone users come up to me when I'm using various other foldables and trying them out, saying, oh, what one's that? Is Apple bringing one out? There is clearly a pent-up demand for this device as well. Now, if we look at some of the analyst notes around, they're expecting around 6 million shipments of these iPhone Duos this year, which would give Apple instantly a 25% market share in the foldable market, which they're expecting to go up to around 40% next year. So there is likely going to be strong demand for this, particularly from Apple users who are very sticky, very loyal to the the iPhone ecosystem, and are looking for this device. They've been waiting a long time, as I mentioned, for a foldable one. So I think there's going to be some demand for this.
1: I should make an observation that's very untechnical and perhaps very mundane. But at that size, it's too big to put in your pocket, isn't it?
3: You fold it and pop it in your pocket.
1: It's really only chunky, that small. But it's quite thin.
3: It's quite thin. Yeah, and this is part of the innovation over the last few years. Okay. When the first foldables came out, they were quite
1: heavy.
3: But what you've seen is, given the screen innovations, battery innovations around the materials being used, they become lighter. So when they're in your pocket, they're actually very small. And that's why Apple's gone for this particular size, which is smaller than some of the other devices on the market, because they believe that that's going to appeal to people. The thinness, the lightness, and the size of it to be able to just slip it into your pocket.
0: Yeah. It's how much in America?
3: $1,999.
0: I can't resist. It's the same boring joke I do every. Yeah. So it's $1,999.
3: So
0: what's that after exchange rate in the UK?
3: It'll be £1,999, won't it? I don't know. I actually haven't looked at the UK pricing.
0: I've only got three jokes. I just rotate them. It's the same gag. Cheers, Arj. Let's show you the European futures as we go to break.

Anthropic has revealed another incident in which a rogue AI agent hacked external systems during testing. The hack, which took place in January, but was not detected until last month, involved an early version of Claude Opus 4.6, with the AI company not revealing who was affected by the incident. Elsewhere, TSMC has reported record monthly revenues for August, the chipmaker pointing to, yes, you guessed it, robust AI demand. Revenue hit just under 515 billion new Taiwanese dollars.

0: you. Call now and order Ellipse.
1: Very warm welcome to Scorebox Europe. 8 a.m. here in London, 9 a.m. Central European time across Europe. And stock markets are open. So let's have a look at the opening rotation and what we look like at the moment. Well, we've got a bit of mixed picture, haven't we? But for the week to date so far, some of these markets under a significant amount of pressure. In the States, for instance, the Dow's down 1.9% week to date, and the DAX also down by a similar margin. Benjamin, what should we be looking at?
2: Well, we're looking, I suppose, for a rebound, if possible, because European equity markets yesterday had their worst single day move since, what was it, 8th of July. So we're looking for a rebound, if there is one to be found. And it's these sectors which are giving a bit of upward pressure, but none of them advancing more than about 0.5% in the first few moments of the session. It's telecoms that is the standout performer at the moment. But even then, it's just up a whisker more than 0.4%. Utilities up a similar amount. Retail, again, modestly higher as well. And bank stocks, that basket up as well, advancing a little bit more momentum there as we get into the trading day. But let's see where there is red ink to be found. And it's in these sectors. Tech off by around 0.5%. Household goods giving up ground as well this morning. Food and beverage as well, lagging some of the other sectors. And chemicals off by almost a fifth of 1%. And we can break it down for you by the regional bourses. This is the picture across the key benchmarks. And again, we're into positive territory. We're seeing a little bit of a recovery from the sharp falls that we saw yesterday, but it's fairly modest amounts. At the moment, the Italian market leading the way higher. It was actually the CAC, which was the one of the sharpest fallers yesterday. It gave up almost 2%. So it's up today, but recovering just a little of what it lost yesterday. The DAX falling a little further. Not much, below the flat line, but still in negative territory. We've seen the oil price weigh on equities. It has pulled back a little, but it's still Brent around $100 a barrel. The other thing we're closely watching, the bond markets, because as US Treasury yields jumped to their highest level in almost 3 years after the US Treasury Secretary Scott Bessent announced plans to buy back as much as $6 billion in long-term debt. Now, that move represents a step up for the department, which you may remember vowed to double its purchases, but it falls short of the $8 to $10 billion that had been estimated by Wall Street. But there was reasonable demand in the auction, which has caused the yields to pull back a little. So we'll keep an eye on that for you. The other thing we're going to keep an eye on is the ECB, because the central bank today is all but certain to deliver a 25 basis point rate hike, which would take its headline deposit facility rate to 2.5%. This, as I was saying, as oil prices hit the $100 a barrel mark yesterday for the first time since July, raising concerns about inflation staying higher for longer. Let's check in on what's happening with the oil price. And as I say, it's pulled back a little. We're about 0.5% down on the November contract for Brent crude. Any kind of fall in the oil price will be welcome. But keep that in mind, the context of yesterday's jump. Oil prices yesterday up more than 3% in a day. So, yes, a little bit of an easing there, but still elevated enough to keep concerns about inflation and what that could mean. Not for the interest rates decisions this week from the ECB and next week from the Fed and the Bank of England, but what that means for the path of interest rates going forward.
1: We have got a great guest for you now. Ludovic Soubran is the CIO and chief economist at Allianz, and it's always fun, Ludovic. You make economics fun, so there you go. So that's nothing big to live up to there. You've got top 10 questions on the bond market route. Well, I haven't even got to the questions. Is this really a bond market rout, or is it just a logical repricing given the vast amounts of increases in debt to GDPs and deficits we're seeing? Good morning, sir.
3: Good morning. Well, look, I think there is a huge part of the repricing that is indeed just this real you know, growth effect because of AI. But, you know, you just mentioned in your opening the what Scott Bessent is promising. So another treasure twist. You know, the news that came to Europe this morning were about President Trump promising $5,000 per American if they vote for the Republican Party. That's a trillion deficit additional that would bring the U.S. deficit close to 10%. So I do think there is a bit of a sell-off also on credibility grounds that is very much happening. So hopefully it's two-thirds real growth and AI will save us all. But there is one-third. Are you really serious with your twin deficits and what you're doing with U.S. policies?
4: Yeah. Actually, I did the math. It's $1.335 trillion. And you said vote for him. It's actually if they win both houses, we should caveat that, and which our viewers quite rightly have been saying, well, there's a chance they won't do that. Therefore, he feels quite pleased or quite easy to say this without the ramifications. Look, what do you think about this operation twist, call it what you like, that the Treasury is enacting at the moment? There's so many things I want to know about it. But given the fact that I think, what did they do? They tripled it to 6 billion. And yet on the same day, they issued $39 trillion of 10-year paper in an auction as well. It seems a drop in the ocean to many of us.
3: Yeah, I mean, there are two parts to this. First, this idea that the debt management facilities of country can really Trump markets, that they can really massage the curve, is something that looks very weird because of the amounts that they represent at the time where the Fed is unwinding its very strong quantitative easing. So you have that happening at the same time, right? So that's a bit the feud happening on the Faustian bargain, one would call it, between Treasury and central bank. So whatever Treasury is doing is going across whatever Chairman Warsh has in mind, which is he's dovish on the rates, hawkish on the balance sheet, remember. So this is happening at the same time. So that really looks like a drop in the ocean. So that's just in size and amounts. And then there is the credibility issue. I think we've seen a lot of central banks over the past few years shortening massively the issuance duration or maturity because they thought that was the best way to benefit from, you know, cheaper rates at the lower, at a shorter end of the curve. And this is now biting back, which is as you try to lengthen back or as you try to move to bifurcate, people question whether you're serious about the full liquidity of the curve first, and also whether you're not really playing on them and creating negative externalities on their very positioning on the curve, especially when you hedge fund. And so I think that is very badly received. This is really something that creates a bit of, okay, I don't know what is the surface of the financing. And so a lot of people are trying now to time almost the maturity checkpoints of Treasury with the operations issuance and buy. And that's something that is creating a lot of volatility and noise, which is not very welcome at this moment.
2: Ludovic, as I was on my way in this morning, I was trying to sort of take a step back and look at the moves and patterns we've seen. And tell me what you make of this theory, that what we tend to see, We go through these seasons with equities, and when we're in an earnings season, the markets get very euphoric. They're excited about, especially the AI, the growth projections, the forecasts, robust figures and fundamentals. And then we go into this period where the focus is much more on data, and we see that way on equities. But then we get the next earnings season, and then they almost forget about all of the troubles with the fiscal deficits and the high energy price. And it's almost like the memory is so short term. Is that too simplistic a summary, or is that a sort of pattern that's now emerging?
3: No, I do think that it's normal that equity markets are somehow disconnected from what's happening on the government side, on the borrowing costs of the government side. Why? Because you have an economy in the US right now where the government balance sheet is piling up the liabilities, while companies are breaking records in profits and household savings is actually in a very good place. That's unfortunately the sector rebalancing that has been happening in the US since 2021. And that is actually creating very strong performers on the equity market, some of them extremely strong because of the AI boom, which is a renaissance in itself. And the others are actually doing well because they still have a lot of cash. And so that's the disconnect. And then on the seasonality and the frothiness, I think in such a market, which is diffusing the benefits of AI a little bit more than the narrow market we had a year ago, I think it's very good to buy the dip at the seasonal earnings season. So everybody's trying to recharge their earning capabilities right before the earnings come out, because right now the news are actually very good. And so this pattern of short memory, like the goldfish type of memory, is going to continue till you have a significant correction in one of the hyperscalers, which is, we saw that a bit with Oracle. And I think one is everybody's looking at what could be the next weaker link. So of course, the IPOs of the different actors, but also some, you know, lower demand that could calm down the old circular financing of this. But right now, there is no reason why this mechanism doesn't hold on. Some people even say this is the beginning of the speculative bubble mechanism. I would say this is just market timing because of their very strong surprises on the order books of some of these hyperscalers. And yes, this is very disconnected to the cost at which a government borrow, because the spreads are very low and you don't have a pass-through from credit risk so far. So far is the most important part of this sentence.
2: A little bit like everyone, I'm as much as possible trying to look at the road ahead and anticipate what may be coming down the track and try and avoid some of those potential obstacles. I look at what's happening with US mortgages and how the average rate for a 30-year mortgage has jumped above 6.5%. I look at the political instability in Europe, the result from Germany and the AfD, the uncertainty around the French elections next year. I look at European low levels of gas storage and the potential, if there's a harsh winter, for gas prices to go even higher. And I just wonder if someone were looking to sort of position in a way that is giving a hedge against all of that, what would your strategy be?
3: Look, you know, first, this has been happening for quite some time, right? So I would say most portfolios have been repositioning to be particularly, hedged against this type of negative outcomes. I think nobody in their right mind right now believe this is going to continue. What do? You become stricter on duration management and hedges. You try to make sure you think twice about re-entering at the right price. So you don't take whatever the price was, you know, for the past 10 years for granted when it comes to government bonds in Europe, for example. I think everybody should continue to hedge for inflation. I think everybody should continue also to look for things in the portfolio constructions that are uncorrelated because the bond equity hedge, you know, broke. That's why, you know, a lot of people are still going to private. Infrastructure is a wonderful performing element in all of these scenarios. In a fragmented, you know, in a world where credit risk is high, in a world where inflation is high, infrastructure is one. I'm not a big fan of gold, but I understand why some people would do that, especially if you're very heavy on the dollar. You want something else. So that's the so-called debasement trade. That's not, you know, a euro investor type of bet, but this is the type of things that people have in mind in Asia, in other dollarized area. It's a series of tweaks that you do to the positioning because you want to be corrected. Puts on the equity, you know, rolling hedges on equity market is something that when you talk to bankers, a lot of people are asking for that right now because they cannot believe that this will continue without at one point the government borrowing costs breaking the camel's back type of stuff. This is a very complex environment, very bifurcated. This three-speed economy almost is something that requires a lot more granularity in the steering, that's for sure.
4: Me out here, Ludovic. When people talk about the bond market being taken on by the Treasury and someone taking on the bond market, it's almost as if the bond market is this animal that wants to fight the Fed or kind of challenge the Fed. Who are the bond market vigilantes we're supposed to be worried about? Because then people then go, oh, it's not the whole market, it's the hedge funds. And then when I look at the hedge fund data, I see net substantial long to the tune of over $1 trillion long from the hedge fund community. So who are the bond market vigilantes? I think I and the audience would love to know.
3: I think there are some hedge funds that are actually very concerned about long duration holding that have been shortening. So the net issuance data will change. I think the problem is that it's a bit of a lag data. So I wouldn't be certain about one hedge fund type of financing. It's actually super bimodal first. Second, I do think the international investor does make the price on the US. And there's been a lot of, if you just think economic reasoning, if you're a foreign investor, for example, in euro, and you are holdings in the US Treasury, real, so adjusted for inflation and adjusted for the hedge costs, you know, this is something that is borderline interesting to you. It used to be interesting because you needed duration and the US market was so profound. You now, a lot of Eurobond investors are going back. I think international investors from Asia are also rethinking what is their exposure to the US bond market. And, you know, in our calculation, for example, we start to see this competing for capital between long, you know, data center infrastructure type of stuff and government bonds, which I would never think would exist. I thought this was a fade. This was like people imagining that this would happen. But people look at the yield they get from something that they still consider extremely secure because of the off-taker and, you know, the people that will be there, that investment grade, and that will always want some GPU access. And so you also see people actively trading those two things because there is a duration drought on the horizon almost. And so they want to be in assets where they know that they have locked in a form of duration and they don't have to move the curve constantly. So you do see those that are manifesting, I would say, on the market. Is it a massive stuff? No, of course not. Of course not. I think as we said in intro, I think that what's happening in the bond market is bigger than just positioning and people trying to discipline whatnot. But there is a part of trying to make sure they time and move along the curve in a way that is very benefiting. Because you can make now, by just moving on the curve, a 30 bips type of, you know, alpha, which is not something you used to have before. That's what bond will be bonds. Bonds are back with, you know, like we used to trade them, in my early days. I was not a trader, but I was an economist and I was working at the French Treasury. I can tell you, we see the type of things we used to see in 2007, 2005. This is something which is very volatile and some people are actually very actively trading this.
4: That is the Allianz Arena and not the Sydney Allianz Stadium behind you, yeah? Do you know where I'm going on that? Okay, good.
3: No,
4: all right, okay, good. Yeah. The viewers have no idea what I'm talking about.
3: This one is the Munich one.
4: That's the Munich one, okay. Just for anyone in Sydney watching, all right? For all our Australian friends.
3: But you know, Allianz is such a strong brand in Australia.
4: Ludovic, lovely. Yeah. Thank you. So, such a strong brand that the people who designed the medal didn't have a clue what it was. Lovely. Ludovic Subran, CEO, Chief Economist at Allianz. Should I explain? I probably should explain, shouldn't I? The Sydney Marathon. It's a major, world major. The designers of the medal put on the Munich Allianz Arena rather than the Sydney Stadium, which is also sponsored by Allianz, on the medal.
2: But they've decided to stick with it.
4: Well, they had to. You're not going to reprint 40,000 medals,
2: are you? But you know, historically, those are the things that become most valuable. Those one-offs, those
4: really?
2: Mistakes. Yeah,
4: really?
2: Because it becomes significant, doesn't
4: it? It's not like a penny black with the Queen's head upside
2: down. Well, it isn't now, but give it 50 years, 70 years, when there are fewer
4: of them
2: around.
4: I'll let you know in 70 years when I'm...
2: Should we do the maths?
4: Yeah, can't do the maths. AB Food says its soon-to-be spun-off Primark brand will start to offer home delivery in the future, in a move it has previously shied away from. This is a real change. This as it hiked its guidance on adjusted EPS, but warned on lower selling prices in Europe and the UK. Coming up on the show, Apple unveils its first foldable phone in a major product shakeup under the new CEO, John Ternus. Arjun will break down all the details.

0: Well, I'm not talking to her anymore.
1: Who?
0: My mother. She just sent a text saying, Ben is right. Having watched lots of antique programmes, mistakes on items do to prove to be much more valuable. Oh, whatever.
2: Oh, your mum is my new best friend. Mother Cedric. Heart. There we go.
0: Oh, dear. UBS, there's so much love in the air. UBS CEO Sergio Motti says the bank's clients are still favouring a balanced approach to their portfolios despite the market volatility in recent months. He spoke to Christine Tan about the opportunities in the US as well as the strength of the US dollar. Take a listen.
3: We saw some rotation in, as I said, in the tech sector and a more diversification there. We also saw a different approach to alternatives investments. You know, it was a point in time in which a little bit less inflows in private equity, private credit, and more into hedge funds. But broadly speaking, the asset allocation of clients has not materially changed in the last 12 months. So I would say still quite quite balanced approach.
4: Mm. Are they still heavily invested in the US or are they reducing their exposure?
3: I would say that, you know, we saw maybe 12 months ago a little bit of inflows into emerging markets, global emerging markets. But generally speaking, it was more how excess cash was deployed rather than people backtracking from the US or from the dollar. So I think that narrative has abated and it's quite clear that the dollar continues to be a reference currency.
4: Mm. And you still think there's more strength to the dollar?
3: Well, look, with rates at this level, you can see that for sure for the foreseeable future, the dollar is likely to stay stable.
0: Sergio Motti there. Well, Karen also spoke to Andrea Auerbach, the global head of private investments at Cambridge Associates, about AI investments.
5: Rewiring private investment portfolios around AI doesn't happen overnight. In the venture space, obviously, there's a lot of investment happening directly into native AI and AI businesses. And so that's where we're watching a lot of investors apply capital. Now, the other question on many private investors' minds is what's happening to all the enterprise software companies that have been invested in over the last couple of years? And what we're watching on that side is those owners of those businesses, those private equity firms, are applying a lot of value creation, a lot of talent to help those software companies surround themselves, integrate, and innovate with AI to protect what they've built over the years for themselves. It's two different sides of this.
6: So the view was that, look, these moats that the software companies have is shrinking. In fact, could be entirely disrupted. Is that still the case?
5: Well, I think the question of, you know, moats can be breached, right? Moats can be breached. And what we're watching is we're going to find out over the next couple of years, right? This isn't going to happen in one quarter. This is going to happen slowly over time as these business moats that we're talking about may or may not be fortified or be weakened by the use of AI by others. So we're going to find out. It's taking a little bit of time to see where it's all going to end.
6: What strikes me is it's not just an old versus new. The disruptive companies come through and they win. Even AI native companies are becoming disrupted. So the winners and losers, it's incredibly difficult to pick. Old legacy companies seem to have found some firepower and some learnings that they can apply in an AI era.
5: Absolutely. Look, incumbents have a market position that they want to protect. And they may also have the resources and the wherewithal. I do think, Karen, a lot of it can come down to management mentality and mindset and their willingness to embrace the new and to innovate forward. And I think those businesses that are led by the right types of managers have probably the best odds of integrating AI and innovating on the forward edge to protect what they've built.
0: Anthropic has revealed another incident in which a rogue AI agent hacked external systems during testing. The hack, which took place in January, but was not detected until last month, involved an early version of Claude Opus 4.6, with the AI company not revealing who was affected by the incident. Ben.
2: Apple has unveiled its first foldable phone, called the iPhone Duo. The device has a screen that folds out to a size similar to the iPad Mini and will launch in mid-October at $1,999. It is a record for iPhone pricing. They're trying to finally muscle in on this territory that Samsung and others have long been doing.
7: Yeah,
1: Samsung dominates this category at the moment. Samsung first released their foldable phone in 2019. I think they're on the eighth generation by now. But this is key for Apple. It's straight out the Apple playbook. Wait and see how it develops, then bring out a product that sets the world on fire. And that's what they're hoping to do with the iPhone Duo. The timing here is very key in terms of the market positioning. The foldable market is expected to see 37% growth in 2027, which is an acceleration on this year as well. And also the premium segment of the market, which is where this foldable is playing, is also seeing growth as well. Now, iPhone users have been waiting patiently. I've had a number of iPhone users look at some of the foldables I've been testing out over the last couple of years and say, when is Apple going to bring one out? When is Apple going to bring one out? So I think there is certainly some pent-up demand here as well. Counterpoint Research saying that it's expecting Apple to sell around 6 million of these iPhone Duos this year, giving it an instant 25% share of the foldable market as well, with that growing to 40% by the end of next year. So there are strong growth expectations with this. But look, this is by no means going to be a huge mass market product. 6 million pales in comparison to the tens of millions of iPhones that Apple was expecting to sell as well. But it certainly gives it a foot in this market. And it could also be very important for the China market as well.
0: I'll be honest, I really think it looks fantastic. I'm not going to rush out and buy one because I'm too tired. But truth is, people don't pay. When we say it's $1,999, a couple of grand in the UK, no one's actually going to pay that, or very few people are actually going to go out. Some will, to be fair, and go out and pay that, are they? It's all on finance schemes. It's like me saying, I don't know, a new Polestar's £70,000, and it's a lot of money. It's not, because people buy them on finance.
1: Yeah, finance deals via phone operators, phone operators with contracts.
0: So people aren't going to see that cost, so they'll just buy
1: it. They're not going to see that cost, and that's why I don't think the cost is going to be a barrier to entry, particularly for iPhone users who have been used to paying elevated prices in the market. So even these $100 price rises on the iPhone as well are not going to, I think, make a dent in demand for the iPhones. Apple has one of the loyalest, stickiest customer bases in the world. And once they're in that Apple ecosystem, they stay there. And I think that's why there's a chance that Apple has a good chance of success with the iPhone Duo. There's going to be a lot of people wanting an upgrade and wanting a foldable iPhone. They have one now. And so you're going to see some people switch
0: to that. So the phone's burgundy, the new colour. Is that the colour for it?
1: That could be the hit colour. Who knows?
0: I was going to say,
1: like cosmic orange.
0: Well, I mean, can we put orange in vision? You are wearing a cosmic orange matching iPhone 17 jacket.
1: Yeah. I mean, this is last year's colour.
0: I know. So you've got a Ron Burgundy jacket.
1: Maybe. Maybe.
0: Yeah.
1: If I'm sent to survey the scenes of the day when the iPhone actually launches, maybe that's the day to pull out.
0: You're like Dan Ives, aren't you? With your crazy jacket.
1: And look, got new tyres.
7: Can I just ask a question? Let's bring back to pricing, because something struck me. So could we bring that graphic up again about the pricing? They're saying $1,999. I'm looking at the iPhone 17 Pro, because I got one of those recently. $1,099, that's just for the entry-level memory thing. Yep. So presumably that $1,999 for the foldable, you could be paying perhaps an extra $500 or more if you want one with enough memory to actually...
0: No, it's £3,200. The top-end one is £3,200.
7: Yeah. £3,200?
0: Yeah.
7: For 1 terabyte of memory, is that?
0: I don't know, it's the big one.
7: That's a lot of money.
1: I've not understood the need, personally, to have huge memory on smartphones, given that so much is now in the cloud, right? So I don't ever feel the need to have more than, 512 GB of memory, because everything is in the cloud. So, but some people like that.
0: 2 terabyte.
1: Bigger memory. Two terabytes. Massive. Huge amount of memory.
0: 25 gig is the £2,000 one. 256 gig is the £2,000 one. Then it goes up to 512, 1 terabyte, and 2 terabyte is £3,199.
7: Yeah, but actually, there will be more of a case for more memory with the foldable one, because what you're going to do, you're more likely to watch films and TV shows on it. And
1: if you're
7: traveling, you stream it. But if you're traveling or if you're out of home, you don't want to pay data charges
0: for a couple of movies.
7: No, but you can, if you want to save them in HD and watch them on a nice screen and high quality, you might want the extra memory so you can keep them on there while you're, on a long haul flight or something.
1: Put the whole Netflix catalogue for that.
7: Yeah. true. But anyway, sorry. It's just my thoughts on it.
0: It's a nice tie, by the way.
1: Thank you.
0: I couldn't get away with it, but you can.
1: Thank you.
7: Don't say that about my ties. Anyway.
0: Yours are like mine, a bit boring.
7: Well, Thanks, Steve.
0: Oh, no. No, I mean, would you like to
7: know that? I'm going to tell Jackie. I'm going to tell your mum that you've been nasty to me. She's Jackie, sort him out. Coming up on the show, we'll have plenty more here on Squawkbox Europe, including an update on this. The Iran war puts the ECB back on inflation watch with a 25 basis point hike today, all but baked in. We'll find out what happens after September, though. That is still up for debate. We'll have the preview next.

0: 800-545-5522.
1: A very warm welcome to Squawkbox Europe. I'm Ben Boulos. No, I'm not. It says I'm Ben Boulos. I'm genuinely not. I'm Steve Sedgwick with Ben Boulos. So these are your headlines. President Trump talks up America's tremendous success as he promises a dividend to U.S. adult citizens if the Republicans retain control of Congress in a pledge totaling more than $1 trillion.
2: If the Republicans win the House of Representatives and the United States Senate, I will issue a dividend to every adult citizen in the United States of America for $5,000.
1: The 10-year U.S. bond yield jumping to its highest level in 3 years as the Treasury Department announces plans to buy back up to $6 billion in long-term debt, a triple the normal level. UBS CEO Sergio Ermotti telling CNBC he sees investor complacency and geopolitical and economic risks mount.
3: New problems or new issues are emerging without any of the old one being addressed or being closed. And this is really pushing clients more into diversification.
1: The ECB looking to poised to raise rates at today's meeting, with traders pricing in a near 100% chance of a 25 basis point hike. Karen will bring you the ECB rate decision later today on Decision Time. And Apple unveiling its long-awaited foldable phone, with the iPhone Duo coming in just shy of $2,000 for the entry level, in a major shake-up of its lineup under the new CEO, John Ternus.

0: So European markets are really lacking any clear direction. They're up or down depending on where you look. You look to London and Frankfurt and they're just below the flat line. Paris and Milan, we've got some gains to be found there. Of course, investors waiting to find out, get confirmation about what is largely expected to be a decision to hike rates by the ECB, looking at a 25 basis point rise in the main interest rate. So we get that confirmation later today, but that is what is being priced in. In terms of the sector by sector performance, this is where we're seeing the biggest gains. Utilities up around 1%, the strong outperformer. Telecommunications, 0.7% higher. Autos and parts advancing this morning as well. And travel and leisure stocks up around about 0.5%. Actually, one of the gainers, one of the companies in Europe towards the top of the stock 600 is Fortum. It has done that deal for energy with Google and actually will be speaking to the boss later on the show. So stick around for that. We've got the worst performing sectors board for you. And this is where the red ink is to be found. Tech down almost 1%. Basic resources off as well. Food and beverage, household goods, both those baskets of stocks retreating in the first half an hour of the trading day. US futures, let's have a look at what is being anticipated. And again, a bit of a mixed picture, looking at a bit of a rebound for the S&P 500 and the Dow. The Nasdaq looking to extend its losses. This after a day in which all three of the key Wall Street benchmarks notched a third straight day of declines. Here in Europe, all eyes on the ECB today as a central bank all but certain to deliver a 25 basis point rate hike, taking its headline deposit facility rate to 2.5%. This as oil prices hit the $100 mark yesterday for the first time since July, raising concerns about inflation staying higher for longer. But the ECB's future rate path, well, that remains unclear. According to the ECB watch tool, markets are largely pricing in a further 25 basis point rate hike in October, followed by a larger 50 basis point rate hike at a meeting in December. Well, Annetta joins us now. A lot for the ECB to weigh up and contend with as it makes its decision, but today's looking all but certain to be a 25 basis point hike.
1: Yes, exactly. It is very well telegraphed to the markets that this is the day they are going to hike rates by 25 basis points. Isabel Schnabel is actually quite a good indicator. She normally gives an interview or speech just a week or two before a policy meeting. And this time around, she was pretty much clear about this, that the ECB is going to move. But the question is, of course, what's next? And here the market seems to price in roughly potentially two more rate hikes or one big one, because the market currently sees the terminal rate at 3%. And this might be a little bit too optimistic or pessimistic, as depending on the side you are on, because currently the ECB looks at an inflation picture which is pretty much not benign, but seems to be pretty much under control. Economic growth is robuster than previously expected. So the question is whether the market is getting ahead of itself or whether the market has more truth in it and the ECB will move more. Because what we've seen recently, of course, the Middle East tensions are not going away, and that was the assumption back in June that the oil price or energy price development rather will come down and is getting more benign than what we are looking at now. And also the fact that gas prices only will factor in into the inflation rate over a longer period of time will make the ECB want to rethink. Today, we're going to get staff projection, and I think they will be crucial also for market expectations, whether if we see the ECB turning on the inflation forecast and make them higher in their projection, then the market will get probably some more vindication for the assumption that the terminal rate might be at 3%. But if that's not going to happen, the market may come back more to the ECB thinking right now. And of course, another big topic today, because it was raised as well by some analysts, whether we should think about a new definition of what is the neutral rate. Currently, people do think that 2.5% to 2.75% is neutral, but whether we have to push that thinking up to 3%, I think will be one of the topics as well during the press conference.
0: Okay, Annetta, thank you very much indeed. And we're going to continue that conversation with Marcus Jenning, who is macro strategist at Wells Fargo. Marcus, what's your take on... obviously, Marcus is largely pricing in almost a certainty that we're going to have the hike today of 25 basis points. What about beyond that?
2: Yeah, I think that's the bigger debate, really. And I think with regards to clues that we may get later today, I think the tone of the meeting is going to be relatively hawkish, principally because those upside inflation risks do remain, you know, given oil prices continue to be relatively elevated. So I don't think they're going to go as far as guiding explicitly towards a follow-up hike by the end of the year. But I think they're going to keep that optionality open, keep being data-dependent and taking a meeting-by-meeting approach, really. So, yeah, I think they're going to keep all options open and that hawkish bias will remain.
0: In terms of the European economy, there are signs of resilience, mm-hmm. despite the pressures we're seeing from, you know, the potential impact of, you know, higher energy prices on consumer discretionary spending, the pressures from rising government bond yields. Are you surprised by how robustly it's been doing despite that?
2: I think, rewind the clock a couple of months, consensus was pretty bearish on growth for Europe, and we've actually seen some pretty decent positive revisions. I think a big driver of that, if you look at the country level, has been Germany. And, you know, the defence spending, infrastructure spending has been very well telegraphed, but maybe I think investors were probably sceptical in terms of its implementation. And we've actually seen half-decent results. And I think that's really driving the manufacturing sector. You know, if you look at the PMIs, for example, manufacturing output is roughly at a four-year high in Europe, which, you know, wouldn't have been said by many couple of months ago. So I do think that's a big driver of the rebounding growth and the resilience that you mentioned. I think the consumer is in more of a muddled situation to the headwinds that you point to, but certainly relative to consensus, it's been very resilient, I would say.
3: You talked about scepticism about implementation, and that is well founded in Europe as well. I've got a new favourite website. No, not that one. DraghiWatch.eu. where I watch what the level of full implementation of the Draghi reforms are. And it's pathetic, quite frankly. We're only down at 15.7% fully implemented of reforms, which everybody, you, the top bankers, everybody agrees these are fantastic ideas. If we can't have fiscal wiggle room and monetary policy is quite predictive and very tightly governed by what, you know, the conditionality of the underlying markets are and economy, why are we not going down the third path and finding the easier, well, hard politically, but easy to get growth going by structurally reforming the continent?
2: I think it takes time, really.
3: And
2: I
3: 2 years since the measures came out.
2: I think there's some gradual progress, but as you say, it's probably falling short of what's ideal given the structural headwinds to the European economy, you know, competition from China, for example. But I think I'm a firm believer that the cyclical moves faster than the structural, and we're seeing decent cyclical momentum in the economy here now, courtesy of the fiscal stimulus that's come out of Germany for the most part. So I think, you know, going forward, the structural issues will remain, and that probably caps the upside in terms of the cyclical momentum that we're seeing currently. Mm-hmm. You know, don't expect growth to be, you know, 2-3%, for example, anytime soon.
3: Why though? Why if the US and us and China starts off at the same level on our AI development, our technology development, and our green energy development, why are we stuck at 1.2% when others are growing at 3%?
2: Well, I think demographics plays a role to be.
3: Yep, they're all aging populations.
2: This is true. But I think, well, Europe isn't as invested, should we say, on the AI trade as the US. I think there are pockets of it coming through, and certainly from a manufacturing point of view, there are plenty of references to say that, you know, the CapEx build-out is spilling over into Europe as well, clearly not to the scale as what we're seeing in the US. So I think that's supporting activity, but I wouldn't put too much weight on it to support activity over years to come, potentially.
3: What are the hopes that the UK government can galvanise growth? John Healey's first big speech, I found it quite hard to listen to, I've got to be honest. I didn't think he was the most eloquent locutor or speaker at the rostrum, but anyway, it is what it is. He talked about growth. What are your hopes that actually he's going to unleash growth in the United Kingdom?
2: I think they're coming from a good place in terms of wanting to boost growth and this idea of decentralization of funds, looking at growth in every postcode is certainly a good attitude to take. But I think implementation may take some time, and it may not be an overnight phenomenon, really. I think the previous leveling up agenda, as was sort of mentioned in previous administrations, came up against some headwinds as well. So we may see similar headwinds in this under this administration. But I think you've got to give them the benefit of the doubt that at least we're going to sort of hit the ground running, and progress has been reasonable so far, I'd say.
3: What's your anticipation of what the market's saying? On the screen next to you, it says 5.26% and 5.87% for the 10 and 30 year respectively as well. Are the markets not giving them the doubt, or actually could it be worse if they don't come up with the right measures?
2: Yeah, I think the gilt market is somewhat nervous still. To be clear, I think the Labour government have come in and promised to stick to the fiscal rules, which I think the gilt market will certainly take some comfort from. Now, obviously, that fiscal buffer in terms of the headroom's probably been diminished somewhat, given what commodity prices have done. But it seems like they are willing to sort of rebuild that and keep that fiscal credibility for the UK in place. So I think going into the budget, there could be some nerves in anticipation for it, but it feels like they want to play it fairly down the line and not upset the apple cart in terms of boosting issuance and sort of bringing that headroom down to a low unsustainable number.
3: Nice to see you, Marcus. Thank you very much indeed for your expertise today. Marcus Jenning, who is a macro strategist at Wells Fargo. And for more on what to expect from today's ECB decision, check out cnbc.com. Plus, on a programming note, we will bring you the ECB rate decision later today. Do not miss Decision Time with Karen. That is live at 13:15 London time. Our coverage starts from 1 p.m. And you can also watch Christine Lagarde's press conference direct on our YouTube channel.
0: Coming up on the show, Google taps Fortum, betting $15 billion on Finland's AI infrastructure in the tech company's largest single investment in Europe to date. Does that make Finland Europe's Texas? We'll be talking about that and more with the president and CEO of Fortum, Markus Rauramo. He joins us next.

0: The old America, US President Donald Trump has promised to pay every single one of you, if you're an adult, $5,000 dividend. If, though, only slight catch, the Republicans retain control of Congress after November's midterm elections in a pledge worth more than $1 trillion in total. This on the first night of the GOP's first ever midterm convention. And as the president's approval rating sinks amid rising inflation brought on by the war. Speaking in Dallas, the U.S. leader outlined why he was able to make this promise.
1: If the Republicans win the House of Representatives and the United States Senate, both of them, because of our economic, tremendous economic success, like in history, we've never had anything like what's happening. But because of our tremendous strength and success economically, I will issue a dividend to every adult citizen in the United States of America for $5,000.
2: Google has announced it will invest around 13 billion euros in AI infrastructure in Finland over the next 2 years, marking the US tech firm's largest single European investment. The deal includes a 22-year power purchase agreement with energy firm Fortum, which will see up to half of the output of one of the country's two nuclear power plants used to power the data centres. Markus Rauramo is the president and CEO of Fortum, I'm delighted to say, joins us live on the programme now. Markus, very good to have you with us. Are you confident that this supply of energy to the data centres can happen without pushing up costs for businesses and households?
3: We actually see great demand coming from across the board, not only data centers, hyperscalers, co-locators, but also metals and mining, battery factories, electrified heating. And we will be able to answer the increasing demand with new supply. In Fortum alone, we have 8 gigawatts of renewables in permitting, more in earlier stages of the pipeline. We have batteries planned in large scale. We have pumped hydro to provide long duration storage. And we also have a program to develop new nuclear, which all are actually part of the memorandum of understanding that we signed with Google also yesterday, in addition to the 22-year PPA.
2: Some people are coining the phrase that this could be the start of Finland being the Texas of Europe, the idea that it has the land and energy available to become a real hub for data center build out and infrastructure. What do you think?
3: I think the part of the infrastructure and power availability is absolutely spot on. So Finland and the Nordics, take Sweden, Norway, we have a long history of heavy industries, metals and mining, forest industries, which means that we have grid, we have clean power, nuclear, hydro, combined heat and power. There is infrastructure, roads, railroads, a really strong grid, and O&M competencies, construction competencies. And that's why actually we are attracting not only the data centers, but also other sectors, which I mentioned, steel, aluminium, electrified heating. So absolutely. And the lowest cost energy in Europe and possibility to expand the supply in very large scale.
0: Markus, it's Steve here. Fascinating to listen to you talking to Ben there as well. Look, you've been at pains in both of your answers so far to say it's not just about AI. It is about other industrial customers of which you've got huge exposure to and huge growth from as well. Are you concerned, though, that the AI boom could turn into an AI bust? Because I'm going to be brutally honest, despite all those other amazing opportunities your company has, I think a lot of the share price rally has become because you are powering AI.
3: Yeah, I think that the concern is valid. So if you look at the headline numbers of what the Nordic TSOs are looking at, so I just take a comparison. The Finnish peak demand so far is about 16 gigawatts. There are more than 100 gigawatts of connection inquiries only from data centers in the queue. So just doubling of the system would mean another 16 gigawatts.

0: There are 100 coming from data centers. So I don't think all of this will happen. If it would happen, that would multiply the system by six. So of course, the market availability, power availability will determine what all will happen. But the potential to expand the supply also from onshore wind, solar, nuclear, it's great. And the system already is CO2-free.
1: Yeah, I know you're 99% fossil-free already in 2025. Marcus, I've had this conversation before. I'm going to do it one more time. I can't not believe that companies such as yours are part of the European energy solution as well. I believe that the Nordic solution that you champion is something that actually should be rolled out on a continent-wide basis as well. What are the barriers for getting this kind of energy across Europe and making us a little bit more independent from some of those crosswinds internationally?
0: Well, I look at this also with the hat of being the president of Eurelectric, the European Energy Producers Association. And this is the type of advice we do give to European countries as well as our member companies, which is that in order to get long-term clean supply, you need to have long-term policies and be determined. It's not going to happen in a couple of years. You need to push for clean power. It will take many years, but you can get there. So long-term policies, predictability, this will unleash the financing. So we will need billions and hundreds of billions of capital to make Europe clean with its energy mix. But as utilities industry, this is exactly what we do. So we can mobilize technologies, we can mobilize and deploy the capital. But what we need from policymaking is predictability. And in that sense, I'm happy about what we saw from EU's Electrification Action Plan, the commentary on ETS, small modification, at the same time acknowledging the energy-intensive industries' difficulties right now. And there, the EU's answer was to allocate some of the ETS revenues back to the energy intensives, under the condition that they do decarbonize their business.
1: Marcus, I've got about 30 seconds left. Is the capital available in Europe for European energy expansion, or do you have to go elsewhere?
0: There's capital in Europe, and when we expand, there we can source capital globally, of course. Also, the addressable market for us, which we have realized now in the last few years, is that also the addressable market for new demand is global. So we can attract to the Nordics new demand from across the world, not only in the nearby regions.
1: Brilliant, Marcus. Thank you for keeping us to time. Nice to see you, sir. I look forward to seeing you in London at some stage. Marcus Rauramo, President and CEO at Fortum. Coming up on the show, President Trump tries to rally his party. Lucky old America, you got an extra $5,000 each out of nowhere for every voter if Republicans win the midterms. We'll crunch the numbers on that extraordinary figure just ahead.

0: A very warm welcome to Squawkbox. He's Ben Boulos, not me, and I'm Steve Sedgwick, and these are your headlines. President Trump talks up America's tremendous success as he promises a dividend to U.S. adult citizens if the Republicans retain control of Congress in a pledge totaling more than $1 trillion.
1: If the Republicans win the House of Representatives and the United States Senate, I will issue a dividend to every adult citizen in the United States of America for $5,000.
0: Wow. Okay, the U.S. 10-year bond yield jumping to its highest level in 3 years. Despite the fact the Treasury Department announces plans to buy back up to $6 billion in longer-term debt, triple the normal level. UBS CEO Sergio Motti telling CNBC he sees investor complacency and geopolitical and economic risks mounting.
2: New problems or new issues are emerging without any of the old one being addressed or being closed. And this is really pushing clients more into diversification.
3: Apple unveils its long-awaited foldable phone with the iPhone Duo coming in just shy of $2,000 in a major shake-up of its lineup under the new CEO, John Ternus. And the ECB looks poised to raise rates at today's meeting, with traders pricing in a near 100% chance of a 25 basis point hike. Karen will bring you that ECB rate decision later today, right here on CNBC on Decision Time.

0: Well, it's quite the figure, isn't it? US President Donald Trump has promised to pay every American adult citizen a $5,000 dividend, in his words, if the Republicans retain control of Congress after November's midterm elections, in a pledge that would come to a total cost of more than $1 trillion. This on the first night of the GOP's first ever midterm convention, and as the president's approval rating sinks amid rising inflation brought on by the war with Iran. Well, speaking in Dallas, the U.S. leader outlined why he was able to make this promise.
1: If the Republicans win the House of Representatives and the United States Senate, both of them, because of our economic, tremendous economic success, like in history, we've never had anything like what's happening, but because of our tremendous strength and success economically, I will issue a dividend to every adult citizen in the United States of America for $5,000.
2: Look, there is a lot about the U.S. economy that is tremendous. He's right. But there's some a couple of things that aren't quite so tremendous, including the $40 trillion of debt, the 120% debt to GDP, the 6% deficit. So look, $5,000, $1.3 trillion cost of that, they're big numbers. But it's not the first time that the president has offered money directly to Americans. During COVID, millions received stimulus checks bearing Trump's signature worth $1,200. And then, of course, in his second term, the president teased a $2,000 tariff dividend as well as $5,000 Doge dividend, both of which Americans are still waiting for. Plus, the question isn't just will he do it, it's can he do it? There's a massive difference between pledging a divvy and offering money directly for votes, which, of course, US law explicitly prohibits. Then there's the fiscal side. As I mentioned, we've crunched the numbers, as has everyone. They're quite easy to crunch. There's, 270 million adult Americans out of a total population of 342 million as well. So let's do the math. It's going to cost around $1.3 trillion. That's more than two-thirds of the federal budget deficit for this whole year, according to the Congressional Budget Office estimates. And this is just weeks after the country's overall debt pile. The public debt, as I mentioned, crossed $40 trillion for the first time. It could also create another headache for the Fed chair, Mr. Warsh. Trump has repeatedly called for lower rates. Now he wants to inject yet more cash into the economy. All this as the president's personal approval ratings sit at a record low. At the rally, though, Mr. Trump had another message for voters.
1: But I say, why is it that no matter how well you're doing, we seem not a president, Democrat or Republican, almost never wins the terms? We've got to change that because we have something going that's so good. We can't let that string be broken. So I'm asking you to pretend that I'm on the ballot. I'm on the ballot. I'm on the ballot. Just one more time. Because if we lose, you're going to lose your border. You're going to lose your tax cuts. You're going to lose your safety and security. You're going to lose your wealth. Our country is going through hell. You will be going through hell just like you did just 2 years ago.
2: There's so many questions, But let me just give you a couple of numbers. Ben's got some as well. The defense budget is circa $900 billion. The debt payment costs, the interest costs this year, somewhere in the region of $1.3 trillion. $900 billion, $1.3 trillion. And now this potential giveaway, if both houses, so the House and the Senate, go to the Republicans in the midterms. That's an extra $1.355 trillion. Got to ask, can America afford it? Genuine question. Email me. You're great, you lot. Even the ones who disagree with me. I had a great guy, I think it was Ryan, who said, I came in a little hot at you. Show me the email. There you go. Steve.Sedgwick@CNBC.com. Honestly, I love the debate, genuinely. Let's have it. OK. Ben, you've got some numbers.
0: Yeah, you've been number crunching the totals, the macro picture. I've been number crunching the other end of it, the $5,000, this dividend that people will get. You might think, great, you know, then go and spend, boost the economy. bit of a calculation.
2: Yeah.
0: Mortgage rates.
2: Yes.
0: Round an average 30-year mortgage now at 6.7%.
2: It's gone up. It's more than that, isn't it?
0: It's a little higher, but let's be optimistic. Let's say average 30-year mortgage around about 6.7 thereabouts. The jump from an average 30-year mortgage of 5%, the repayments, the interest payments per year would go up by how much?
2: $5,200.
0: A gallon extra a dollar extra per gallon of gas.
2: Yeah.
0: Typical driver does five to 600 miles.
2: What, a month?
0: A year.
2: No, they do more than
0: this.
2: That.
0: From people doing for grocery run to those who are driving. Let's take it as an
2: average. I'm a massive buyer of 600 miles a year.
0: Okay. Let's say 1,000 miles a year.
2: Buy them.
0: That's $1,000.
2: Buy them.
0: Sorry?
2: Well, I'm a buyer.
0: Okay, fine.
2: Average mileage in the US a year. It's wrong. You're saying the average mileage in the States a year is 500 miles.
0: Well, there are some people who'll do hardly any. We'll just, like, run to the shops and back. There are others who'll, you know, crisscross it. Of all adult drivers.
2: No one walks in America. They all drive big SUVs everywhere. Haven't you seen the streets of San Francisco from 1977?
0: Okay, so at least 5 to 6. Look, you've thrown out all my calculations. Look, an extra 5,200 on the average difference from a 5% to a 6.7% 30-year mortgage. At least an extra $500 to $600 a year because of the $1 increase on a gallon of gasoline. That takes you close to $6,000 of extra price pressures. That 5,000 dividend gets swallowed up just like that.
2: It's gone.
0: It's evaporated.
2: I wasn't locking your numbers, apart from that one.
0: Is that because you've checked and I'm right?
2: No, unfortunately, I have checked and you're wrong. I wasn't going to go there.
0: That was very generous of you not to.
2: Well, I'm doing it now anyway.
0: What does it say?
2: The average mileage, according to the Federal Highways Administration, is 13,476 miles
0: 13,000?
2: A year. Doesn't surprise me at all. It's a big Adam says it's a big country.
0: Someone needs a word.
2: Do you know, Texas is twice the size of Germany.
0: I know.
2: Genuinely, which is extraordinary.
0: Yeah, we had that chat with a guest the other day, didn't
2: we? You could maybe buy a couple of iPhone Duos.
0: Well, yeah, you could, especially now they've released them. We'll come on to that in a little while. But I want to stick with the US macro picture because Treasury yields jumped to their highest level in almost 3 years after US Treasury Secretary Scott Bessent announced plans to buy back as much as $6 billion in long-term debt. The move represents a step up for the department, which vowed to double its purchases, but it falls short of the $8 to $10 billion estimated by Wall Street. Now, alongside the buyback announcement, Bessent also took the stage at the Republicans' midterm convention in Dallas, marking the first time in 50 years that a sitting Treasury Secretary has spoken at a national political convention. In his speech, Bessent touted the country's economic success under President Trump's second term, while also taking aim at the Democratic Party, claiming they, quote, brought this country to the brink of ruin under former President Joe Biden. As promised, Apple has unveiled its first foldable mobile phone called the iPhone Duo. The device, which has a screen that folds out to the size, similar to the iPad mini, will launch in mid-October at $1,999, a record for iPhone pricing. Arjun joins us now. This is, I suppose, a test
2: dressed as an iPhone.
3: the old iPhone.
2: Cosmic orange.
3: Last year's iPhone.
2: So that's last year's last iPhone. Year's apologies, Cosmic. Sorry.
0: Yeah. Burgundy, maybe, next time.
3: Yeah, I left that
0: according
3: one
0: to the
3: home.
0: New ones.
2: Hang on. There's anyone Ron Burgundy around this desk?
0: No, well. I'm Ben Boulos.
2: Yeah, read the script. I did say those words. Something you. What's that?
0: Indeed. With this foldable phone, is there going to be a test of consumer willingness to spend big on the latest Apple product? Also a test of John Ternus in the first big moment as CEO.
3: Yeah, look, I think this iPhone Duo has very strong prospects. There are a lot of iPhone users who have been waiting a long time for a foldable device. They've seen what's coming out from Samsung since 2019, really, as well as some other players around the world and been wanting a foldable iPhone. They now have one. And so the timing, I think, is pretty key. Apple's looked at how this market's progressed, and they've seen that the market continues to grow strongly for foldables. Counterpoint Research expecting the foldable market to jump 37% next year in 2027. They're also expecting Apple to ship 6 million of the iPhone Duos this year, giving it a 25% market share in the foldable side, and that jumping to 40% next year. So there are strong growth prospects here for the iPhone Duo. Of course, this is not going to be selling the same rate as sort of the bar iPhones, but it will be a new revenue stream for Apple and a test of whether they can charge users these high prices. And I think given the stickiness of the Apple user base, given the stickiness to the iOS ecosystem, there is a strong chance there will be a lot of people wanting to upgrade to this new device, particularly because it's just something brand new from Apple. And often when Apple jumps into a segment, that does really inject some life into that segment of the market as well. I think interestingly as well, this could do well in China. In China, Huawei has about an 80% market share in the foldable market. It's the only real premium player there. And so Apple's going to jump to that market now and challenge Huawei in China.
2: I agree with you. I think it's going to have that massive, sticky fan base, and I can't see price being a barrier. But you know what you haven't mentioned? None of the three of us have mentioned during this is that AI. We spent a lot of time hand-wringing about whether it's AI, whether it's not AI. Actually, no one really is going to care when they get hold of this device, whether it's got a ChatGPT app or another app or an integrated Apple system, are they?
3: No, they're probably not, because it's all about hardware at the moment. And what Apple has done so successfully, particularly under Tim Cook, is build out that services and software ecosystem to the point where they're continuing to eke out revenue from that massive install base of iPhone users, and that's something that's set to continue. Apple still relies very heavily on selling iPhones as a core part of the business. When you look at the AI side of what Apple will eventually come up to, and when they release this upgraded Siri apparently this month as well, it's all about continuing to drive further stickiness to what Apple is doing, and that ultimately benefits the entire Apple ecosystem from product through to those software and services.
2: What's the barrier? Because I don't want to be that person who kind of eulogizes everything Apple does, but I can't see any reason why this thing won't fly.
3: Yeah, it's hard to see.
2: What's the opposite case?
3: The risks are around the actual usability of it, and people might buy it initially and think, you know, actually it's not that good. It's not worth $2,000. And I think there's that side of it. But I think where Apple, you know, does the Apple playbook, waits a bit, see what everyone else has done, and tries to take the best bits of that into their device. I think that's going to help them, because, you know, Samsung and Huawei and other companies have gone through the challenges around screens.
2: You've been playing with these things. I mean, I say playing with them.
3: Yeah.
2: You've been testing
3: them, and
2: What's the fold? I mean, I think a lot of our viewers want to know the obvious question. What's the fold like after a certain period of time?
3: They've gone down. Oh, in terms of the ability,
2: obviously at the start it's beautiful. There's no line in the fold. Does it get worse?
3: The new, and it's been incredible to see the innovation over the few years around the screen. Where, you know, the first foldables you'd see this crease down the middle and it wouldn't look very nice. Yeah. And now, you know, certain lights you might see a bit of it, but it's really pretty
2: amazing,
3: flush. And the hinges and everything, they've got more robust, so you don't feel like it's going to snap. So there's been a lot of innovation on the display side, on the underlying technology, and that's just on the hardware. And you've got to remember as well, one of the benefits Apple has, and again, work done under Tim Cook, is around the inside of the device, the chips. And Apple's A20, which is its latest chip, its first 2-nanometer chip for an iPhone, is coming into this iPhone Duo, and that's going to be key for running AI processes on devices. It's going to be key for things like heat and the power and efficiency as well. So that's another innovation that isn't often talked about too much around Apple, but is a key part of why their iPhones do so well and why they're able to control that entire ecosystem around it.
2: You're a star. That's brilliant. You're feverishly right. What are you looking at? I want to know. I'm desperate to know what you write.
3: No, I was looking.
2: Is it about mileage? Because Rob,
3: yeah, it was.
2: I've got a really nice email.
4: To Arjun, but it's multitasking.
2: I've got a really supportive email for you.
4: No, I've got.
2: I have genuinely.
0: I've got to put my hands up and admit, I in my
2: don't
0: juggling of all the figures.
2: No, never admit anything in this show. I haven't in 25 years.
0: Mea culpa, mea culpa. I'd misremembered. It said the average American driver uses 500 to 600 gallons of gasoline. It wasn't miles driven, it was gallons of gasoline.
2: Don't own up to anything.
0: No, but you know.
2: Someone said to me, do you make a lot of mistakes live on telly? I said, I make loads, but I challenge everyone to spot them. Je ne regrette rien.
0: Yeah, thanks, Edith.
2: Rob was saying you're probably including non-drivers as well into that figure.
0: I mean, that's very kind interpretation.
2: Do you know what? I love this lot out there. Miles versus gallons. There's one on those from Dave as well.
0: And
2: Stephen writing in as well about free markets being superior to authoritarianism. I think we all agree on that, don't we? Mm-hmm. I think we all agree on that. I don't need a bribe to continue voting for a straight GOP ticket. Good. Right. However, the cost of the 5,000 dividends for every US citizen could likely depress my bond portfolio. This is the valid point, actually. Thanks, Stephen. By more than the 10,000 my wife and I will receive. Great point.
0: Yeah.
2: Love this lot.
0: Really?
2: Even the ones who have a go at me, they're brilliant.
0: It's great. Those are the best ones, I think.
2: They are the best ones, yeah. You get some great debate. No, there was a guy, Ryan, the other day. He wrote to me, so I came in a little bit hot because he was quite, punchy back. And then afterwards, I chatted to him and he was lovely.
0: That's right.
2: Yeah, it's good. Right. Karen spoke to Andrea Auerbach. Oh, by the way, thank you, Arjun. Bye-bye. Karen spoke to Andrea Auerbach, the global head of private investments at Cambridge Associates, about the tech IPOs and the appetite in the wider market.
4: It's going to take more capital coming into the market for sure. I do think the IPO market has been warming up, and we have had some very headline grabbing IPOs recently. I do think that's going to lift the tide for certain types of tech companies. Those new IPO'd companies are now turning around and buying other venture-backed companies at pretty interesting valuations. So I do think there's a bit of a rising tide for tech at the moment. But tech, while it is the number one sector for private investment, it is not the only sector. And so the other thing that we're watching is, are there IPOs happening for other sectors and industries? But lastly, Karen, what I would say is the vast majority of private invested companies, they're sold via M&A, not through IPO. So IPO can help the valuation and maybe lift the mark and the market impression of that company. But ultimately, it does come down to companies wanting to buy that asset. And we're still waiting.
2: Coming up on the show, the Iran war putting the ECB back on inflation watch with a 25 basis point hike today, all but baked in. But what happens after September? It's still up for debate, isn't it? We'll have a preview next.

0: President Trump's advisers are reportedly starting to consider the possibility that the Iran war will last through to the end of his term beyond January 2029. The Wall Street Journal report comes as the two sides exchanged the biggest wave of strikes on shipping since the war began, with the Iran Revolutionary Guards Corps saying it attacked two US vessels and eight oil tankers. Brent crude holding clearly well above the $101 mark this morning. US crude as well, adding to the gains that we saw yesterday. Both were up more than 3% yesterday and marching even higher.
1: We were looking at the wrong thing every day. Genuine question. Shouldn't we be looking at refined products, diesel products, gasoline? I mean,
0: we can,
1: because the spread, the crack spreads, the spreads between refined product and the underlying oil price are so wide. No one buys oil for their car. No one buys oil for their plane. No one buys oil for their... What they buy is a refined product to stick in their tank. You know, we were talking about gasoline earlier on as well. And it's those refined product prices that have gone through the roof that are, that perhaps are more concerning than the underlying price of oil.
0: Yeah, and diesel in particular.
1: Yeah, diesel.
0: It's one of those refined products up $2.24 compared with a year ago per gallon. And you think of the effect that has on big trucking companies, transportation.
1: Or every goods we buy.
0: The inflationary effect
1: it's
0: that potentially
1: on.
0: Has, the second round effects. You're absolutely right. That is one of the crucial figures, and perhaps we ought to focus on that a little more. But we mention it in these conversations, don't we?
1: We do. All eyes on the ECB today, as the central bank is all but certain to deliver a 25 basis point rate hike, taking its headline deposit facility rate to 2.5%. This has oil prices, as we just mentioned, north of $100 per barrel for the first time since July, raising concerns about higher and longer inflation. But the ECB's future rate path remains unclear, according to the ECB Watch tool. Markets are largely pricing in a further 25 basis point hike in October, followed by a larger 50 basis point hike at a meeting in December. Annetta joins us from, where are you? You're Wannensee, aren't you? That's nice. Is that on the north coast of Germany, I believe?
2: Yeah, it's actually south of Berlin, more or less southwest of Berlin. And the reason we are here is that this
1: nowhere near the north coast, then. Nowhere near the north coast of Germany. So I got that completely wrong.
2: No, it's not really. Yeah, it's probably completely wrong what you thought.
1: Thank
2: it's
1: you. Not, I just want to get my geography getting wrong
2: sea.
1: Right. Okay. I was thinking of somewhere completely different. Apologies.
2: Yeah, Google it.
1: Please
2: Google
1: carry
2: it.
1: I will do that now.
2: Yeah, it's actually very nice. It's the Lake District of Berlin, so to say. There are plenty of lakes around the southwest of Berlin. It looks really lovely, as you can see. And the Bundesbank has a guest house here, and this meeting is hosted by the Bundesbank, and that's why we are here in Berlin for the ECB meeting and not in Frankfurt. So what can we expect today? In the past, there was this history that at outside Frankfurt meetings, nothing would happen. But the ECB under Lagarde has changed with that. And they actually do have live meetings as well if they have these ceremonial meetings outside of Frankfurt. And this time, we are going to expect a 25 basis point rate hike. But the question is, because that is pretty much a done fact, the question is, what is next? The market is very bullish about rate hikes. They're pricing in rate hikes up to 3%. 3% is the new terminal rate, as they want to call it. But the question is whether this is not a little bit too much. And I guess this will be one of the big topics as well during the press conference, whether the ECB is fine with what the market is currently expecting, because it's quite still some way to go, given that the economy is resilient but not really fast growing, and inflation looks to be pretty much reined in or at least under control. Today we are going to get staff projections. I think these will be crucial, because given the now elevated oil price and also the sort of longer transmission into the prices of higher gas prices, this could mean that inflation forecasts will actually be pushed up a little bit, and that could mean also more rate hikes to come. If they're not going this way, the market might actually recalibrate their expectations for rate hikes to a much more benign scenario. So much depends on whether Lagarde will be more hawkish or dovish when it comes to the inflation assessment and also the outlook for inflation going forward. To be fair, back in June, when the last meeting was live, or July, I should say, then they had the oil price was much lower, and there was some more hope that the Middle East conflict will come to an end rather sooner than later. And I assume that this hope has now evaporated a little bit, and that I guess the thinking is more that the conflict will last longer than previously expected, and with that, of course, the oil price being long higher than previously expected. So I think that's more or less the inflation and growth picture. And I guess another topic, which is more of a bit more intellectual debate, is whether the neutral rate, what that is the rate or the interest rate, which the ECB deems to be neutral, not restrictive, not loose for the economy, might actually be a little bit higher than previously expected, given that AI, given that the economy is under structural change, and that will be at least for the markets of relevance, because that could mean that they could push the rates higher without having a material restrictive effect.
1: Brilliant work. Thank you very much indeed. Yeah, I was clearly thinking of Heiligerdam, which is very similar to Wannsee. Thank you for that. Or Bremerhaven, or somewhere else that sounds nothing like Wannsee. Well, go on.
0: Don't be too hard on yourself. It's a mere 130 miles from the coast.
1: There you go, then. It's virtually the same place.
0: Absolutely nothing if you're the typical American driver as well. So there you go.
1: Oh, very good. Very good. I'm supposed to get this show back on the road, but I don't see why we should bother. What to expect from the ECB decision, check out CNBC.com. There's a great piece on there. And on a programming note, we'll bring you the ECB rate decision later today. Do not miss Decision Time with our very own Karen Cho live at 13:15 London time. Our coverage starts at 1 p.m. And you can also watch the ECB President Christine Lagarde's press conference from nowhere near the North German coast. That'll be direct on our YouTube channel.
0: Well, that's all coming up later today, but coming up right here on Squawkbox Europe within the next half an hour is a valuation reset coming to private markets. We'll discuss that after a short break. That's it.

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1: Hello, welcome to Scorebox Europe. I'm Ben Boulos with Steve Sedgwick, and these are your headlines. President Trump talks up America's tremendous success as he promises a dividend to U.S. adult citizens if the Republicans retain control of Congress in a pledge that totaled more than $1 trillion.
2: If the Republicans win the House of Representatives and the United States Senate, I will issue a dividend to every adult citizen in the United States of America for $5,000.
1: The 10-year U.S. bond yield jumps to its highest level in 3 years as the Treasury Department announces plans to buy back up to $6 billion in longer-term debt, which is triple the usual level. UBS CEO Sergio Ermotti telling CNBC he sees investor complacency as geopolitical and economic risks mount.
3: New problems or new issues are emerging without any of the old one being addressed or being closed. And this is really pushing the clients more into diversification.
1: Apple unveils its long-awaited foldable phone with the iPhone Duo coming in just shy of $2,000 in a major shake-up of its lineup under the new CEO, John Ternus. And the ECB looks poised to raise rates at today's meeting, with traders pricing in a near 100% chance of a 25 basis points hike. Karen will bring you that ECB rate decision later today on Decision Time.

0: Well, let's take a look at European equity markets and where we are. An hour and a half into trade, and it's a mixed picture, isn't it? We are negative territory by the tune of 0.16% on the FTSE and the DAX. We're in positive territory on the CAC and the FTSE MIB. Sector gainers that are moving to the upside. I mean, energy stocks, of course, moving up yet again, up 4.45%. Auto parts, 1% higher. Utilities moving up to the tune of 0.6%. Sectors on the downside look like this. We have technology down 1% as the biggest declining sector. The US futures, again, a couple of very big days, PPI and CPI over the next couple of days as well, which, of course, could act as a catalyst to either A, calm the market on the bond side, or B, add to the concern about expanding yields. But let's just see how those numbers transpire. We're up 0.2% on the Dow, and yet week to date, we're down 1.9%, Ben.
1: Anthropic has revealed another incident in which a rogue AI agent hacked external systems during testing. The hack, which took place in January but was not detected until last month, involved an early version of Claude Opus 4.6, with the AI company not revealing who was affected by the incident. TSMC has reported record monthly revenues for August as the chipmaker pointed to robust AI demand. Revenue hit just under 515 billion new Taiwanese dollars. It's an increase of just over 50% year on year and more than 10% up from the month prior. UBS CEO Sergio Ermotti has warned of complacency in the market, even as geopolitical and economic risks mount. Speaking to our colleagues in Singapore, Ermotti outlined the risks as he sees them.
2: There has been a level of complacency in financial markets in the last few years, particularly when you look back with a more traditional approach to macroeconomic, underlying macroeconomic conditions and geopolitical events. You would have expected much more volatility. We saw spikes in volatility over the last few years. But at the end of the day, I would say that it's fair to say that the ongoing strong investments around AI, data centers, the new technology has helped the economy stay up and also created good momentum in financial markets. But of course, the complacency and the uncertainties are something that you can address if you stay focused on diversification, both sector diversification, geographical diversification. And this is what we see our clients doing over the last few quarters.
3: As CEO of UBS, you have a unique window into what some of the world's wealthiest investors are doing with their money. Has geopolitics and the macroeconomic headwinds changed their appetite for risk?
2: Yes, I think that, as I mentioned, if you look back at the last 12, 18 months, constantly new developments from a macroeconomic but also geopolitical standpoint of view have created a degree of uncertainty. The most important one is the fact that new problems or new issues are emerging without any of the old one being addressed or being closed. And this is really pushing clients more into diversification. It's quite difficult in this environment and not really advisable to have too many strong convictions. You need to really have a clear approach of diversification. I think higher rates are also helping in that sense, having a more balanced portfolio approach. But we see still ongoing investments around AI and technology, more diversification for sure, and less conviction around.
1: Our next guest says that private market pricing is overheated and a valuation reset is coming. Larry Ashbrook is founder and managing partner at G Squared and joins us live in the studio now. Larry, very good to have you with us. Just explain that idea, the overheated pricing and the reset. What leads you to that conclusion?
4: Well, those are interesting comments. I'm not sure.
1: Is that your view?
4: A little bit.
1: If it's not,
4: I think in general. Well, first of all, thank you for having me. I think in general, a subset of companies have experienced very rapid private valuation increases, as they have in the public markets. I think our job as a GP in the space that's focused on investing in growth technology is to find those diamonds in the rough. Of course, rising tide lifts all boats. So in the AI movement today, you have companies that are appreciating value at paces we've not seen. I think the risk is if you don't at all participate in that, one out of 10 companies likely have a very outside outcome and you miss out. So it's a balance of staying away from the FOMO, of the fear of missing out, and actually doing the work your LPs have asked you to do.
1: In which case, are there those diamonds in the rough that you've identified that you think are below the radar for most people?
4: Well, our job is to find them when they are below the radar, and then when they become household names, that means we've been successful. Okay. And so when you look at our portfolio, we've had success in doing that. I think that there is a ton of value to be found in companies that are at the forefront of the AI revolution, and getting involved in them late enough but early enough, if that makes sense, before the valuations get to a place where it becomes difficult to meet your mandate.
0: And sorry, please carry on.
1: I was just going to say one more question. It feels like there are efforts, real efforts, to kind of give retail investors a bit of a chance to participate in this space within private markets.
4: Yeah.
1: Is that a healthy development, do you think? Or do you think there's a risk there that people who go in and are perhaps not fully understanding the risks of a company that's not yet gone public?
4: Yeah, I think it's a sign that there's an insatiable need and want by the public to have an opportunity to invest in the private value creation. I think that when you see most of the value in the public markets being ascribed to a handful of companies in the S&P, and the rank and file businesses struggling, and the equity risk premium is really low in the public markets and the rank and file businesses, people want to participate in that value creation. With companies staying private longer, the way for them to make that return that you used to be able to do by simply calling up your stockbroker and playing the if you were a value person or a growth person and playing the public markets is really unachievable today for most. The capital flows have gone to a few in the public assets. And in the private side, you see this need and want by the retail community to participate. And I think our industry needs to evolve and change to make that happen. And you're seeing that with a lot of the evergreen structures that are coming out, the minimums being lowered, allowing the capital to flow in a systematic, professional way versus the alternative that people are faced with, which is single, double, triple layered vehicles where they really don't have access to the stock that they think they do. And that's creating some of the negativity around it. But generally speaking, it's a need that we need to address and that provides significantly more capital, which creates the cycle and continues the cycle that's been created of companies staying private longer.
0: Yeah, I disagree.
4: Let's hear it. I love it. Hey,
0: there is no lack of capital. From the LPs, the GPs, who are obviously using that capital, and I know there's an issue with the relationship, we can talk about that. There's no lack of capital in the VC world for the right assets. There's no lack of capital in the private equity world for the right assets. They're all encroaching, as we know, into earlier stage companies as well, blurring that traditional ground between VC and PE as well. Why on earth should a load of investors who have got absolutely no inside knowledge at all, retail investors, find a berth in this area when there is so much professional money crowding in there already?
4: I would argue it's the opposite of that. If you look specifically...
0: Why do I keep hearing about trillions of dollars of dry powder from the private equity guys?
4: It's going into very few companies. Very few companies are attracting most of the capital. And when you come outside of the U.S. in the growth technology space, right now I think there's one fund in all of Europe led by a division of EQT that's $5 billion to invest in growth.
0: Yeah, but that's a different issue. That's about European structural issues where most of the funding for companies comes via banks rather than actually us kicking ourselves into gear and having
4: but
0: a capital market.
4: But why shouldn't
0: market
4: a doctor and dentist across the U.S. or Europe be able to participate?
0: Because they have no expertise. Because
4: but they're hiring
0: the same
4: a
0: reason
4: manager.
0: They shouldn't be buying orange juice futures because they don't
4: but
0: know the
4: would you? Well, I would argue that it's the same reason then why they shouldn't invest in the S&P. They don't know those businesses. They go
0: to. There's a lot more clarity. There's a lot more price discovery.
4: You're hiring
0: a
4: professional
0: discovery of me getting quarterly reported S&P companies than getting some opaque company which is evergreen or a continuation fund because somebody else can't sell it.
4: Well, I would say that typically when there's a want, there's an outcome that people will drive, and they're going to find access. So I believe our approach should be, and it's not what we are at G Squared, we're an institutional capital aggregator and then deploy it into institutional type of assets. But when I say that the retail market, there's a need, and what we should do is we should address it in a systematic way with proper regulations, proper disclosures.
0: I don't disagree with you there.
4: And we should make that access available to them so that they aren't harmed in the way that they are currently being harmed, is my perspective.
0: Yes, and I agree. I completely.
4: We're on the same page.
0: We are now back on the same
4: page. Yeah, now we're allies.
0: Because I think that took a while.
4: Yeah.
0: Because there's no such thing as semi-liquid.
4: No, there's
0: it's
4: not.
0: It's either liquid or it's not.
4: For
0: and that's
4: me,
0: why I'm trying to defend our viewers, because so many of them have been puffed into something.
4: I'm trying to defend them too, because what I see.
0: Look at us.
4: What I
0: we're
4: see.
0: Like Robin Hood.
4: There we are. Well, yes.
0: Not the company, not Vlad, the man himself.
4: Yeah, well, Robinhood's a great business.
0: It is a great business.
4: It would be good to be him, wouldn't it? We probably wouldn't be sitting here talking to each other.
0: Well, we do, because he comes on.
4: For sure. No, I think just in general on that topic, and we can move on, is like I said, when the toothpaste is out of the tube, it's tough to put it back in. Yeah. And retail investors need to find a way to access it so that they are protected. And that they understand what they're buying. And the way to do that is to flow the capital to institutions in a way that is a systematic process that they go through to deploy the capital in an educated way.
0: Quick final one, looking at different parts. You're backed by your LPs, GPs kind of find the businesses, run the businesses. What's the problem with the relationship between GPs and LPs at the moment?
4: It's fundamentally broken today, because if you look at the distribution of capital, distribution of capital to time that it exits, it's our industry's at an all-time low. If you give me a dollar, the industry is at less than 50 cents back to you within 10 years. The contractual relationship with GPs and LPs is a 10-year-long relationship. It doesn't work anymore. So fortunately, at our business, at G Squared, we're predicated upon a DPI number, actual cash back in your pocket within a certain period of time. And we buck the industry trend. However, it's a statement that says, look, the industry needs to evolve. I think a lot of the structures that are coming out will help it evolve. LPs are tired of more capital going in. The IPO market doesn't really work for most. Most people aren't interested in rank and file, $2 billion companies to access the public markets globally. You have structural issues in Europe. You have the U.S. that has a very high, probably for the foreseeable future, interest rate environment. You're not going to see when we talk about robust IPO windows being open in markets, it's not one or two or three companies that are raising more capital than the last year's worth of entire IPO candidates. You have a need for a massive amount of liquidity, and the reality of it is it's not coming anytime soon. And so firms like ours that focus on secondary transactions, we're secondary direct, we're helping companies stay private longer and working with them directly to manage their cap tables. The other funds that are buying stakes from GPs and LPs, the ecosystem has been created privately for that liquidity because of the relationship is broken. And I don't see it going back. I also don't see the relationship with GPs and LPs to change to a 15-year relationship. That's difficult. So secondaries will continue to play a massive part of the market for many years to come. And I don't.
0: Love the conversation.
4: It was good. It was fun. I like it. It was provocative. There we go. I'm on the side of the retail investors and try to access it. It's clearly you're not. So all your viewers now know that you actually aren't for them.
0: Yeah, I'm preventing them from getting all those opportunities.
4: Yes, it's all on you. It's all on you.
0: Good to see you, man.
4: Good to see you. Thanks for having me. It was fun. Thank you, guys.
0: Larry Ashbrook, who is the founder and managing partner at G Squared.
4: Thank you.
0: Coming up on the show, we've got some more great guests. So Salomon and Ironman coming together in a new long-term partnership. We'll speak to the CEOs of both companies about the future of sport after the break.

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1: I can tell you, ladies and gentlemen, it doesn't matter if it's UTMB or it's Ultra Trail or it's High Rocks, sport participation for more strenuous, it's gone through the roof. And of course, the most famous, perhaps, strength endurance test of the lot is Ironman. Now, Salomon has announced a long-term partnership with Ironman, which will see its brand, shoes, apparel and technical bags being used at events around the globe. Salomon will also become the title partner for Ironman's World Championship event in Hawaii starting from next year. We've got a brilliant couple of guests for you here. Guillaume Mezanc is the CEO of Salomon and Scott DeRue is the CEO of Ironman. And of course, Charlotte joins us with this as well. Can I start off with you, Guillaume? Guillaume, why is Salomon so keen to partner with Ironman?
2: So we define Salomon as a modern mountain sports lifestyle brand as of now. So we have a very long legacy in winter sports, outdoor footwear and trail running. But one thing that was very unique at Salomon is we are in endurance sport for more than 40 years. So we started with cross-country ski a long time ago, coming with a lot of innovation. And from this journey, we have been always supporting endurance sports with adventure racing, trail running, and of course, lately, we are coming with road running and gravel running. And I think it was kind of natural move to join this community of triathlon for Salomon, where we see a lot of opportunity for innovation, connecting with a new community, new insights. We know how much people are committed and passionate in this sport, and we believe that we can really bring our contribution to the sport.
1: Scott, let me bring you in here. I'll make no bones about it. I'm addicted to my endurance sport. I don't do Ironman. You'll be disappointed here. I haven't quite got to that yet. I'm a terrible swimmer. But there are, what I do know is there are vast amounts of brilliant brands out there. Why Salomon?
3: Endurance has become really a way of life and a lifestyle. And our community is really at the nexus of performance and lifestyle. And with Salomon's focus on the athlete and the product, the athlete in terms of the experience, the lifestyle, as well as the product, the innovation and this deep experience and expertise in terms of high performance, that combination between Ironman and Salomon bringing together that high performance lifestyle is really going to define the future of endurance.
4: Guillaume, this is Charlotte jumping in here. I want to ask you, because of course Salomon is an 80-year-old French mountain sports brand. Of course, you're headquartered in Annecy in the Alps, and I've read some interviews when you say that you are not a fashion brand, and yet you are very fashionable. Your revenue passed $2 billion in 2025, led by your footwear. We know that all the cool kids want to wear Salomon as well. So I want to ask you, how do you strike the balance and grow revenue and appeal to, I guess, new demographics? And Salomon track balance when you talk about performance and, you know, joining up with names like Ironman. How do you strike the balance for your brand between the two?
2: So I think that, first of all, we never consider that we have kind of balance between sports style and performance. Salomon is rooted by performance. So we started in equipment, so developing winter sport equipment, and then moving to footwear and apparel. And we are still very focused on core performance product, innovation, communities that we are addressing. So is it coming from trail running, outdoor footwear, and all the sports we are covering? What is happening is we are creating this culture of modern mountain sports. And what we are currently doing is bringing this modern mountain sports culture to the city. The cool kids, as you mentioned, which is today wearing Salomon, is wearing a very often product which have been designed for ultramarathon, ultra trail, across the globe with sport style. The main challenge for Salomon is how, because we are growing and we have a new audience, people living more in the city, is also we are able to address to these people in their time they are practicing sport and outside the sport. And this is why we are moving. So we continue to invest a lot in winter sports, outdoor footwear and trail running, but running is becoming all terrains where we are.

0: addressing now road running, gravel running, because we want also to come with a proposition for these people living in the city. And we think that because we have this deep culture on endurance sport, Ironman is really a good place also to express the best of Salomon. So it's just the start of the partnership. But of course, we will invest. We start to have athletes. So we have athletes competing this week in Nice, which are sponsored by Salomon starting from this year. And we believe that we can go, what we have done in the other sport is co-development, starting to bring new gears and bringing innovation.
1: Right. Well, Scott, can I ask you something as well? Because what I find really striking is that both of you are talking about lifestyle, and there's more and more this trend of making kind of individual sport into a collective experience. And I guess we're all looking for places where we find community. So can you talk more about how this helped grow this kind of sport events as a lifestyle, as a community element?
2: Yeah, Charlotte, it's a great question. And what we've seen over the last 5 to 10 years is consumers investing more of their time and more of their money into the experience economy, into sport, into travel, into health, fitness, and wellness, longevity. We, in the endurance space, we sit at the nexus of that. The consumer, as they evolve to really embrace doing hard things, and we're seeing tremendous growth among the younger population. Our fastest growing segment now is under the age of 30. It's really become this cultural phenomenon, and it's no longer just about the event.
3: Scott.
2: It's really around the community that builds up around it.
3: Amazing. We wish you both luck. It's a fantastic event and fantastic collaboration. We have to leave it there. Charlotte, thank you very much indeed. Ben, thank you as well. That

0: 6512. Before the offer ends.
1: A $5,000 promise from the president. I'm Morgan Brennan, and this is your Morning Call.

0: Good Thursday morning. Let's get a check on U.S. stock futures with the major averages riding a three-day losing streak. You can see attempting a bit of a rebound here this morning pre-market. S&P is poised to open higher by 5 points. The Dow up 87 and the Nasdaq under a bit of pressure here this morning pre-market again, poised to open lower by 66 points. Now, Treasuries, this has been the big story, what we're seeing in the bond market following yesterday's $6 billion Bessent, Treasury Secretary Bessent buyback announcement. Today, we're also going to get August PPI. We're also going to get 30-year Treasury offering, too. So you could see that yields are continuing their climb here this morning. 10-year Treasury yielding 4.859%. We are trading right around the highest level since November of 2023. Fed-sensitive 2-year Treasury 4.44% now, and the 30-year Treasury 5.31%. If we take a look at the dollar index, too, the dollar has been weakening against other major currencies. You could see dollar index level right now, 98.77, as we touched a multi-month low in trading yesterday. The real focus here has been dollar-yen. Yen is at about 153 per dollar this morning. Energy, as well as we see crude continue its climb. We're now yesterday closing at the highest level since May of 2022 and moving higher from there. So WTI is up about 1.4% right now, trading around $97 a barrel. Brent is up 1%, trading at $102 a barrel. Let's see how Europe and Asia are shaping up ahead of a major central bank decision later this morning. Steve Sedgwick is in London with all of it. Steve.
1: Morgan, lovely to see you. Well, Asian equities, they closed largely in the red amid those renewed shipping strikes in the Strait of Hormuz, keeping the Brent handle just above $100 a barrel. Japan clawing back some earlier losses to end Thursday trade in the green. Those markets, of course, in focus amid continued yen strength. Well, let's take a look at Europe. Similar picture here in Europe. We've had a very much down week so far. France's CAC 40 index outperforming the rest, though it's mostly a risk-off mood on this side of the pond. This morning with tech stocks the biggest declining sector. All eyes on the ECB. We are almost certainly going to get a central bank delivery of 25 basis point rate hike, taking its headline deposit facility to 2.5%. This is oil prices, as I say, hit the $100 mark yesterday for the first time since July, raising concerns about higher for longer inflation. But the ECB's future rate path remains unclear. According to the ECB Watch tool, markets are largely pricing in a further 25 basis point rate hike in October, followed by a larger 50 basis point rate hike at the meeting in December. And of course, the big story on this side of the Atlantic as well, Morgan, is that $5,000 that every American adult will potentially be getting if the Republicans clean sweep. I'll be coming to you to borrow some money. Back to you.
0: Deal. Steve Sedgwick, thank you. All right, well, turning to the tech trade with the Nasdaq riding a three-day losing streak. Big news this morning from the world's largest contract chip maker, Taiwan Semi, saying sales in August surged 53% to a record all-time high that surpassed street estimates as it struggles to meet market demand. Sales are now up 4 months running for a company that counts NVIDIA, Apple, Broadcom, and more as key customers. Nonetheless, you could see shares basically finishing flat overnight. Speaking of Apple, checking on shares following yesterday's iPhone debut, the company's first foldable phone and the first hardware unveil event under new CEO John Ternus. Apple also announcing a new iPhone 18 Pro, AirPods 5, and Apple Watch Series 12. Also some price hikes, although maybe not as high as some might have anticipated. All of this ahead of key earnings reports from Oracle and Adobe after the close today. Oracle shares, by the way, down 19% since the last report 3 months ago, down more than 50% from the 52-week high that was hit back in September of last year. A lot to dig into here. So joining me now on this and more is Chris Gannotti, Global Head of Research at WisdomTree. Chris, it's great to have you on. We got to start with Apple. Stock finished fractionally lower this morning, but it's bouncing higher here pre-market. Overall sentiment seems to be that this was a very strong first event from John Ternus. Your takeaways?
2: Absolutely. I was paying particular attention to a lot of the hardware focus because in thinking of the difference between Tim Cook and John Ternus, he has this hardware background. It was fascinating to talk about. I know you just mentioned Taiwan Semiconductor. They're running this iPhone 18 series on the 2-nanometer process technology, which is a cool step forward. They talked about the different GPUs embedded in the chip, the custom design, the neural processing units. It was rather impressive across the board, and I'm pretty excited to see to start seeing live versions of that foldable phone there. Looks pretty cool.
0: I mean, called the Duo. I think some of the takeaways, initial takeaways I've seen is that the phone is very thin, yet sturdy. You think this is going to drive sales for iPhones? And if so, do you think the full potential here is factored into the stock right now?
2: It's fascinating to consider a moment that we are basically 20 years into the iPhone. It was first unveiled by Steve Jobs back in 2007. And so we're approaching 2027, if you can believe it. The business of the iPhone since 2011 has been fairly stable from the standpoint of there are so many different versions of the chart where you see Apple basically sells roughly 250 million units of the iPhone every year. People are estimating that this new phone in the last 3 months of this year might be an incremental 10 to 15 billion added to revenue, which is an exciting, you know, initial debut. But when you're already selling every single year, almost like clockwork, something around 250 million, and it hasn't changed much for 15 years, we just have to all keep that in the back of our mind.
0: Okay, I do want to shift gears to the earnings we're going to get after the bell today. Oracle, so question marks about that. And then Adobe, which is going to be the next key test on the software side.
2: Absolutely. The thing that we've seen this fall, Morgan, is that the software has really been coming back. The cybersecurity area of software has been particularly strong. I love to think about how Adobe has that photographic sort of provenance. I know after an iPhone event, you're always thinking of the pictures and using the pictures. And a lot of people are sort of thinking about AI image generation. And a lot of people forget, they sort of think of the Adobe PDF and reading documents. But Adobe is so much more than that. And they have this service that allows you to really know how an image was generated. Do you have the It's almost like a sleeper value stock that if people appreciate these additional details could really be unlocked.
0: Okay. And finally, quickly, I do want to get, as I look at your notes here, I want to get your big idea, especially because that idea is tied to an event and a company, a CEO that actually I spoke to just earlier this week.
2: The INQ Investor Day. Yes, it's a passion project of mine. I follow quantum computing developments in 2026. To be clear, we don't yet have the full machine, but INQ put out as part of their Investor Day some rather interesting research about what it would take to have a quantum computer that can challenge the security of signing different Bitcoin transactions. They're preparing to deliver 2027 256 qubit machines. They've got their SkyWater acquisition, which is their sort of vertical integration, making the actual chips going strong. So it was a great sort of proof point in an emerging sector.
0: All right, Chris Gannotti, great to have you on. We covered a lot there to start the hour. Appreciate it.
2: Thank you.
0: We got a lot more to come here on Morning Call as well, including
3: if the Republicans win the House of Representatives and the United States Senate. Both of them, because of our tremendous strength and success economically, I will issue a dividend to every adult citizen in the United States of America for $5,000.
0: President Trump's call for $5,000 dividend payments to all American adults with some caveats. What that actually could look like, what it means, plus a one-on-one with autonomous defense leader, defense tech player, AeroVironment. As those shares pop here pre-market, they are up about 6.5%. And later, affordability on the campaign trail. We're going to be looking at one battleground state for hits to November. We've got a very busy hour still ahead. One Morning Call returns.

0: Welcome back. We're checking shares of AeroVironment, which are popping 6.5% right now pre-market. That's after the company reported fiscal first quarter adjusted earnings that easily beat estimates on higher sales of its autonomous defense systems. The firm ending the quarter with a funded backlog of $1.5 billion. It's also reaffirming guidance for the full year, record revenue for the quarter. Joining me now in a first on CNBC interview is AeroVironment Chairman, President, and CEO Wahid Nawabi. He will also be making a presentation at the Jefferies Global Industrials Conference later today and joins us here first. It's great to have you on set.
1: Great to be with you, Morgan.
0: All right, so you had a record quarter. Defense demand continues here. What's driving it? What does that mean for AeroVironment?
1: Well, Morgan, we've had record revenues, record backlog, record bookings, amazing set of results this quarter, all fueled by a systemic, fundamental demand drivers that is just global, not just U.S., but global. We are the company that have the right solutions for the kind of problems and challenges that our military and our allies are in need of. We have the production capacity that allows us to be able to scale and produce today and deliver fast. And we have the battle-proven solutions that have actually been tested, validated, and has worked in several conflicts around the world. And so when you combine all those things together with the economics of the solutions being at the fraction of the cost of comparable traditional legacy systems, it just gives us a position in the market that is really unique. And I've not felt this or experienced this in my, you know, decade and a half experience at AV ever before. We are positioned better today than ever before in my career at AV.
0: Yeah, I mean, there's so much focus on, drones and drone warfare, also increasingly, and something we've talked about before, counter-drone technologies, too. And you're very, acutely positioned for all of this. So when I see things like contracts going out for your laser system, Locust, yeah, which I've seen in person with you out in California and we've talked about before, how quickly can that be delivered? And what does that mean when you talk about drones attacking ships in the Strait of Hormuz?
1: So the fundamental issue that exists is that nobody thought before Ukraine conflict and the epic fury that countries like Iran could shoot these $100,000, $150,000 drones by thousands, if not tens of thousands. And the economics of solving that or addressing that threat is just not sustainable. We're shooting million-dollar missiles at $100,000 or $50,000 drones. So the solution that we have developed called Locust, which is the first ever full-rate production contract by the U.S. Department of War, for our Locust system, the program called EHEL, we received a $500 million nearly program, a record award, literally last month. And it basically positioned us to provide the U.S. military and our allies a solution that just basically cuts the cost of a system from millions of dollars per shot against these drones to less than $10 per shot, number one. Number two, the ability to shoot these things with almost an unlimited magazine, meaning as many drones come our way, as long as I have power, just electricity, you could shoot, zap these things from the air. Those two fundamental advantages makes laser weapon systems a paradigm shift in military warfare and in defense systems.
0: Yeah.
1: And so we're expanding a factory in Albuquerque, New Mexico. We're delivering those today. We've also announced our first international contract for a U.S. ally internationally that is just the initial of several more customers that we're working with. We're at an inflection point. This is the same thing as what we saw in Ukraine conflict, how drones played a massive, massive role in changing the paradigm in warfare. Nobody thought that small drones could cause this much havoc in battlefield. Now the conflict is about how do you defend against these drones? How do you defeat these drones at economics that is affordable, sustainable, but it's also something that you can do them in volume? Directed energy system has been a technology that has been chased by U.S. military and our industry for 3+ decades. And we're the first company now that actually have delivered operational systems to the southern border, to the Middle East, into other parts of the world at scale and at reliability that actually works today.
0: Mm. And so when we see things like U.S. Navy escorts of tanker ships through the Strait of Hormuz, it's going to be this type of technology that's deployed. It sounds like perhaps even deployed in real time right now that's enabling some of these cargoes to make their way through the strait.
1: That is true.
0: It's been interesting because defense stocks, not only since the start of the year, but since the start of the Iran war, have actually sold off pretty aggressively, including AeroVironment, despite what the fundamentals are suggesting in earnings reports right now. Investors seem to be very focused on midterm elections here in the U.S. and whether we're at peak defense spending. So given the fact that we are in continuing resolution, how much does this factor into your outlook here? And how also, perhaps just as importantly, should investors be factoring the international sales piece of it?
1: Like I said, we're at an inflection point. We've got a whole set of solutions from multi-mission and, you know, intelligence, surveillance and reconnaissance drones to lethal drones, one-way attack drones like loitering munitions such as switchblades you've seen, mm-hmm. to counter drone technologies, which is RF jammers, also our Locust laser weapon systems, and our latest new missile system that is called Freedom Eagle One that's precisely targeted to drone threats. And we have direct energy and space systems that is essentially the sweet spot of what is really desperately needed in our national security needs, as well as with our allies. So this is not a short-term, one-time demand signal. This is a prolonged, sustained demand profile that is going to change and is going to stay around for decades, in my view, at least a decade. And AV is positioned very, very well for this because we have the solutions that our military needs, and it's the same thing that our military needs, all of our allies need around the world. Mm. The international demand is really misunderstood or undervalued. And that's why, as you said, I truly believe that there's a huge disconnect between the fundamentals of our business, the demand drivers for our business, the position that we have in the market, the track record of success that we've had, not just this quarter, but the last couple of years, and then in the future, versus the value of our company. Mm. And so I think this disconnect eventually is going to get solved itself, and hopefully sooner rather than later. And we're positioned really well. I've not experienced this type of a positioning and market demand dynamics for our business ever since with the company. It's been almost 15 years now.
0: Yeah. I mean, speaking of experience, I do want to, as we are on the eve of the 25th anniversary of September 11th, I do want to get your thoughts on how national security has evolved over this time.
1: Well, obviously, one of the fundamental things of change, in my view, is the Ukraine war changed the conflict in terms of the paradigm shift of what drones and lethal drones can do. Now it's about how do you defend against those things. And laser weapon systems, I believe it's a multi-billion dollar market that is going to make a huge difference. Almost every critical asset or infrastructure you can imagine. Hydroelectric dams, nuclear power plants, airports, runways, military sites, air bases, military munition depots, vast majority of critical sites, not only the United States, but our allies, need to be protected against these new weapons and new threats. Laser weapon system has a unique technological advantage and value proposition. Mm. And that's going to play a huge role in this whole thing. The militaries of the world not only are going to have to worry about how can I buy something to fight drones or have more drones or laser weapon systems, but it's also how do I institutionalize this into my military architecture and force structure that we keep up with the innovation cycle. Mm. These things are improving on a constant basis. No longer is it sufficient to say, I've got the latest, greatest widget in military.
0: Yeah.
1: It's not only do I have the latest, greatest, how do I keep up with the innovation cycle? That if I have this today, a year from now, 2 years from now, I can keep up with the innovation cycle that is improving the capability that we go forward. This is fundamental to our product design. It's fundamental to this industry's dynamics now that's actually changing the whole landscape. Mm-hmm. And it's going to be critical and the companies are going to end up winning.
0: Wahid Nawabi of AeroVironment, it's great to have you on set. Appreciate it.
1: Great to be with you, Morgan.
0: Well, straight ahead, the growing chorus of former AI engineers sounding the alarm over unchecked AI development. And first, though, checking shares of American Eagle, the retailer's second quarter profit beating estimates, but much of that growth was driven by something we've been talking about this entire earnings season, tariff refunds. Same-store sales missing forecasts. Down 6%, though sales at its Aerie brand jumped 25%. Merchandise margins fell, likely due to heavy promotions at its namesake American Eagle brand. Shares are down 11% right now. We'll be-

0: Welcome back. Developing story. Axios out just moments ago with a report that a Republican-led Senate subcommittee is opening a probe into OpenAI and the Hugging Face breach from back in July. Senator Josh Hawley, chair of the Senate Homeland Security and Governmental Affairs Subcommittee on Disaster Management, describing OpenAI's handling of the situation as, quote, reckless. The reported probe follows a string of former AI engineers who are sounding the alarm over unchecked AI development. The latest from former OpenAI researcher Steve Adler in the New York Times overnight saying, quote, without a speed limit, both OpenAI and Anthropic are pursuing dangerous recursive self-improvement strategies, which enlist AI models themselves to design and train their own successors. Let's bring in CNBC senior technology correspondent Arjun Karpal with more. Arjun, it's great to have you on. And that's where I want to start, right there, because recursive self-improvement is exactly where all of this debate and discussion now seems to lie.
1: Yeah, you're exactly right, Morgan. I think the people are obviously concerned about the current state of AI models. And you mentioned the Hugging Face app, and this was a hack. And this was really about these open AI agents that had effectively gone rogue and hacked Hugging Face. But the next frontier many people see is exactly what you mentioned there, recursive self-improvement. The idea that AI models can actually train themselves and improve themselves with very little human intervention. And the growing concern around that is that you could get to a point where AI models begin to do things that humans no longer are in control of or have oversight of. And that means that there is a higher chance that these AI models are able to go rogue or do things that were not intended by the developers of the models. And that's really when you're hearing some of the commentary over the last 24, 48 hours about extinction events, that AI could eventually kill all humans, which we heard from an employee over at Anthropic. This is what they're specifically talking about here, is these improved models based on RSI with very little over human sight.
0: Yeah. So in light of this, this gets sort of to the heart of what has become a geopolitical and global debate. And that is, how do you regulate it? How do you put guardrails in place, especially if competitors, in the case we're talking about the U.S., but competitors such as China maybe aren't?
1: Yeah, it's a great question. And I think there's this tension going on right now with the fact that you've got very highly valued, very competitive frontier labs over in the US in the likes of OpenAI and Anthropic trying to outcompete each other, at the same time trying to fend off challenges from China. That's the reality of the commercial environment. At the same time, they're developing these very advanced models. So it's very hard for them to slow down when they're trying to one-up their competitors. And that's really the challenge here, I think. For a long time, the development of AI so far has really been done with very little oversight, very little regulation, and very little involvement from the government. But now I think there is a growing cause about regulation, about the need to regulate and have oversight of exactly how these frontier labs are developing their models, what are the inputs, and what are the potential risks that come out of that.
0: Yeah. Growing so fast, perhaps not paying enough attention or prioritizing some of the security along the way. That is the debate and the very real risk here, not only for investors, but for the public as well, and why we're having this discussion. Arjun Karpal, it's great to have you on to talk about the blowback from these AI lab leaks. Well, still on deck, a Texas-sized coup reportedly making its way from New York to Dallas, and the stock at the center of it all. Morning Call continues.

0: Morgan Brennan, welcome back to Morning Call. Let's get a check on U.S. stock futures after another down day for the major averages yesterday. You can see attempting a bit of a rebound here this morning, pre-market. Dow poised to open up 45 points. S&P basically flat to the upside here, 1 point. And Nasdaq under pressure this morning, down 100 points. Energy as crude continues to climb here, which is factoring into what you're seeing in stocks this week. That continues. WTI is up about 1.75%. It's trading just below 98 bucks a barrel now. And Brent crude is up about 1.5%, trading around $102 a barrel. Similar situation in the Treasury market as well. We'll get into that in just a moment. But first, let's check on some of the morning's latest headlines. Department of Justice is reportedly investigating whether a recent deal between NVIDIA and Grok was set up to avoid antitrust scrutiny. New details in so you can see those shares of NVIDIA are basically flat right now. Meantime, though, new details in the deadly Miami Amazon jet crash. The NTSB says one of the cargo plane's pilots tried to abort the landing shortly after the plane touched down on Sunday. Now, this is according to audio from the cockpit's voice recorder, indicating that the plane was going too fast. And Elon Musk's Boring Company securing new financing this morning to the tune of $3 billion, backed by the UAE, Baron Capital, and others. The deal values the company at $23 billion. And pipeline giant Energy Transfer is reportedly planning to move its primary listing from the New York Stock Exchange to the Texas Stock Exchange. Transfer is worth roughly $75 billion and would be the biggest company so far to swap its primary listing location to Texas from New York. Nike is reportedly trying to reassure investors its own employees about the future of its business ahead of its removal from the S&P 100 index for the first time in 18 years. According to a memo seen by Bloomberg, the company is telling executives the removal does not affect its business strategy or operations and that it plans to remain a part of the S&P 500 index. No official comment from Nike on that. Well, to Dallas, Texas, and new worries for bond investors and the U.S. deficit spending ahead of the midterm elections. After President Trump last night promised what he's calling a Trump dividend to all U.S. adults, here's what he had to say last night.
1: If the Republicans win the House of Representatives and the United States Senate, both of them, because of our tremendous strength and success economically, I will issue a dividend to every adult citizen in the United States of America for $5,000.
0: With some 270 million U.S. adults ages 18 or older, that amounts to a one-time payment of $1.35 trillion, 4% of total U.S. GDP. Devil's in the details, though, if that were to actually happen. The president's comments coming after Treasury Secretary Scott Bessent announced plans yesterday to buy as much as $6 billion in long-term debt, higher than previous commitments by the Treasury, but lower than the street was expecting, the $8 to $10 billion that some on Wall Street were anticipating. Bessent last night also became the first sitting Treasury Secretary in half a century to speak at a national political convention, praising Trump's economic progress while saying Democrats, quote, brought this country to the brink of ruin. These are comments that are now turning heads on Wall Street as he looks to calm Treasury market stress. Joining me now is Max Kentner, chief multi-asset strategist at HSBC Bank. Max, we're seeing Treasury yields move higher again this morning, 10-year Treasury at a level that we haven't seen since November of 2023. How much is hinging here on that intersection of policy and how investors are reading its credibility?
2: Yeah, look, it depends which market we are looking at. I think on the rates market, certainly the commons around perhaps even more fiscal deficit that we've heard from President Trump yesterday, I don't think that would help to calm down nerves. I think that's a pretty risk-free statement if I say that. So if we were ready to see another $1.3 to $1.4 trillion dollar spending, and that, of course, would increase the deficit even more, I think that'd be probably the last thing that we need right now in order to calm down bond market nerves. Sure. But on the other hand, hand, I think one thing when we look at the equity and the credit market is we've already seen those effects. We've already seen effects really from higher yields. You look, for example, at the S&P 500 PE ratio, the price to earnings ratio last year hit a high in the second half of 23.2. We've just hit 19.2. So we've derated, we've compressed a full four PE points. When you look at high yield credit, you look at the credit markets, the worst credit. So when you look at triple C's and high yield, they've only been trading at 550 basis points only around 6 months ago. We're almost hitting 900 now. Bear in mind, from 1,000 basis points onwards, we're starting to describe that as distressed. So we're not far off from that level. So to everyone who's saying, look, everything's so calm, we're not really seeing an effect. We are seeing the effect. They are just a little bit under the hood. There may not be on the equity, on the price level, because the earnings are so strong. So I don't actually think, particularly on the risk asset, on the equity side, the yield side of things is the big, big worry. I think the bigger worry is on the earnings. What happens if these historic earnings beat rates that we've seen, what if they actually start disappointing a little bit?
0: I mean, that raises a key question, and that is, how is an investor to position right now then, if you have all of these macro undercurrents playing out at the same time?
2: Yeah, we're still very bullish. In fact, we can't be more bullish on equities. We are maximum overweight on equities. We've been like that for pretty much almost 6 months now, really buying that dip what we've had in March. And we've been really only fudging a little bit around with the sector weights and the regional weights while we've been a bit on the broadening trade in July. I think it's much more going back into the tech and AI story, because that correction that we've seen really in June and July, that's really left a lot of technicals quite oversold, number one. Number two, the earnings season, again, really, really been strong also for the tech and AI names, and they haven't really been rewarded yet. Why? Because of that compression on PEs that's come from higher yields. So it's really leaning back into the NASDAQ. It's leaning back into emerging market Asia, into the tech names there. And on the rate side of things, we're actually still more constructive on US Treasuries, at least in relative terms, relative to European government bond yields. Because when you look at European government bonds, that's even more than for Europe than it is for the US.
0: Yeah, and to that point, you're going to see a reaction from central bankers there with the ECB and an expected rate hike this morning, and commentary that will be watched closely by the markets. How does what we're seeing in the currency markets factor into all of this? I mean, a lot of focus on dollar yen. Speaking of the Treasury Secretary, said earlier this week that he dares traders to bet against the yen, that, quote, I am the house now. Maybe he can jawbone or not jawbone the Treasury market. But when it comes to FX and specifically what we're seeing in trading dynamics with the yen, how to think about that?
2: So I think actually for the overall asset class spectrum, this is quite different from what we've seen 2 years ago. Remember, 2 years ago, we had this ominous SARM rule being triggered that was pretty much predicting every recession in the post-World War II environment. And on the back of that, we had these negative economic growth surprises dragging down U.S. yields and that dragging down dollar yen. And with these record high net short positions that were around back then, that was then really, really prompting the unwind of the carry trade. That's quite different now. We don't have negative U.S. economic surprises. We don't have that. We have actually the opposite. We have nominal growth in the U.S. that's just gone from 4.5% this time last year to almost 7% now. So this is quite, really quite different, I think, number one. Number two is we are not seeing really any of evidence, any broad-based evidence of carry trades being unwound from a structural, from a systemic perspective. So the trade overall, whether it's on equities, is really limited risk this time around.
0: Okay, Max Kettner, great to have you on and get your insights. Appreciate it. As we head to break, news out of the energy sector. Enbridge striking a deal to buy Tallgrass Energy's crude oil business for about $2.5 billion. That includes a majority stake in a pipeline connecting the Rockies to Cushing, Oklahoma. Tallgrass is owned by Blackstone. Shares of Enbridge down about 2%. And Reuters reporting that U.S. pipeline operator Kinetik is exploring a potential sale of the company as well. It transports oil and natural gas from the Permian Basin in Texas and New Mexico. Kinetik is also majority owned by Blackstone. Those shares are up 4%.

We've got a market flash on shares of Cooper Companies, the medical device maker, falling after a third quarter revenue missed forecasts and cut profit guidance for the year amid weak demand for its contact lenses, and that weighed on sales. I think they also scrapped a plan for a deal for part of their business, too. So those shares are down 15%. Straight ahead, the morning call crew teeing up the trading day ahead.

0: Welcome back. There are 54 days left until the midterm election day, Tuesday, November 3rd. One of the key issues across the board, affordability. This morning, we're kicking off coverage of the economy election. CNBC's Megan Casella is live in Concord, North Carolina, just northeast of Charlotte, amid a tight Senate race. Megan, good morning.
1: Morgan, good morning. We are calling this the economy election because voters care about the cost of living more than almost anything else. And nowhere is that playing out more clearly than right here in North Carolina. This is a key Senate race for the balance of power, and Democrats see it as their best chance of flipping a Republican-held seat. Now, to get there, the Democrat, Roy Cooper, in his race against former RNC chairman Michael Whatley, he's centering his entire campaign around the slogan, make stuff cost less. Take a listen.
2: People in the middle class are barely hanging on. And for too many North Carolinians, there's just too much month at the end of the money. Right?
1: Now, that message is hitting home for some voters here in Cabarrus County. This is a red-leaning suburb of Charlotte, and it's a booming suburb by nearly every sense of the word. Lots of population growth. New housing is going up. Unemployment is low, and billions in new private investment coming in, including from Eli Lilly, which you're seeing there. Now, all of that growth, though, is fueling a rise in prices. So take a look at this. Just two numbers here tell this story. The median household income here in Cabarrus County is $89,000, but the MIT living wage calculator suggests that the average family here in this county with two parents, two kids, they need $114,000 just to cover their basic expenses. That's the sort of affordability gap that voters are feeling here and that Democrats are keying in on. Now, Whatley spoke at the GOP midterm convention in Dallas last night, Morgan, and he says that inflation is the fault of the Biden administration and of Cooper, who was governor here until just last year. For now, Cooper is leading in the polls by an average of 8 percentage points, but everybody expects that to tighten, especially in a state like this one that hasn't sent a Democrat to the Senate in nearly two decades. Morgan.
0: All right. Megan Casella, thank you. Looking forward to all of your coverage here over these coming days. Well, from North Carolina to your call sheet, crew members today, Victoria Green from G Squared Private Wealth. She's also a CNBC contributor, Drew Pettit of Roundhill Investments, and Chris Hodge of Natixis CIB Americas. I mean, we got to start right there, especially on a day we're going to get the first of two inflation readings. And Vicky, I'll go to you with this first. But this idea of affordability and how it's rippling out, not just in the economy, but across the markets right now, too.
3: It's a really tough spot to be in right now because you got oil prices drifting higher, record high diesel prices, and the affordability is a huge issue with inflation. So I think this is the most consequential CPI report we've had this year. I think it might come in a little bit high, 3.4 on the headline, 2.4 on core, 4.04 month over month. But look, they're losing the headlines here. And this, if it's not a real recession, it's a vibe session for the middle and lower income classes. You just feel continually squeezed by fuel prices, by insurance prices, you know, maybe a little relief on rent, but it's just not hitting the pocketbooks enough. So this becomes the talking point. When are we out of Iran? When do we get oil prices down? Then that can start bringing CPI down. And maybe hopefully we can also fix the treasury markets while we're at it. So, you know, a whole litany of things that are just a really bad feedback loop right now.
0: Mm. Chris, I want to get your thoughts on this, especially because as Megan just, reported from the ground in North Carolina, we did have this GOP midterm convention, the first of its kind last night. Affordability was a big focus there, including the promise, the possibility, depending on midterm election outcomes, of a $5,000 per American adult dividend and a number of other things like making Trump tax cuts permanent as well.
4: Well, I mean, of course, the president would have to get buy-in from Congress to do anything like that. But if affordability really is a concern, handing out checks in the form of $5,000 probably isn't going to do much to address that. So I do think this affordability issue really is weighing on consumers, and consumer demand has really been okay, but it's that bottom part of the K, that, you know, bottom 40% of earners that are really starting to pull back on their discretionary purchases. Now, it's not collapsing, but I do think it's going to weigh on growth in Q3, Q4, and into 2027 as well.
0: Mm. Drew, want to get your thoughts on this, too, especially as we do see ongoing gyrations and concerns playing out, arguably, in the treasury market.
5: Yeah, it's funny. So rates are our biggest concern. So hot CPI, if it has a feed through to a higher 10-year, not good for risk taking. But there's one thing, like in the inflation report, I think a lot of people don't look at. I want to see the difference.

0: between CPI, the PPI kind of, I would say, like end stage demand versus the early stage demand. So we talk about this a lot. It's inflation differentials that really matter to margins. So if inflation differentials are still wide, if CPI is coming in hotter than the early stage PPI, you feel better about business confidence and margin that they can actually pass this stuff through. If that's not the case with higher oil and input prices, again, then you have a double whammy where higher inflation, bad for rates, bad for valuations, bad inflation differentials, bad for earnings.
1: Chris, I do want to go back to CPI and PPI because, okay, yes, crude oil is climbing again. We're back at multi-month highs. But you've got diesel, and this is the case in Europe, right? You got $100 a barrel crude oil. You got $200 a barrel diesel right now. So how important then is something like PPI, where you're going to see those first knock-on effects, which we know have broader implications for inflation overall?
2: Yeah, it's certainly very important to measure those pipeline pressures. But as Drew was saying, what is the ability for these businesses to pass along these pressures, right? So margins, you know, have been fairly solid right now. And I do think that there's probably not much room for businesses to pass along these pressures. So while PPI is important from an earnings perspective, I think it's less important for consumer prices, because I don't think consumers are really in a position to accept these higher costs. And I think demand is ultimately going to be hit by this.
1: And we talk so much about government debt issuance, but the other piece of this, Vicky, is, you know, corporate debt issuance as well. And one of those names that's been in key focus for this AI infrastructure build out is Oracle. So what are you watching after the bell here?
3: Oh, it's all going to be all about CapEx and negative free cash flow. We're expecting $20 billion in CapEx, negative $10 billion free cash flow. Everybody wants to know, how much more debt are you issuing? Are you doing the market equity issuance? How are you paying for this? They're expected to grow their data centers by 115%. They are growing. The problem is that debt side and how they're financing this has become a real albatross for Oracle. So in my opinion, that's what we're going to be focused more on. How and when are we financing it? Is it equity or debt? The market's already punishing Oracle on both sides, especially on the debt side with the CDS swaps, you know, continuing to widen, because they're saying, look at this debt burden and balance sheet here, and starting to have some major concerns on that. So I think obviously they're going to make a lot of money. They're going to show tremendous growth on their data center side. The big question is, what is this trajectory? How are you paying for it? When are you paying for it? Is it equity or debt? And how is the market going to react?
1: Yeah, true. I see you nodding your head. And of course, it's Oracle after the bell. It's also Adobe. We're also coming off of what's being, you know, seen as a very positive first iPhone event for Apple, too.
0: Yeah, look, it's this quality deterioration in some of these names that's a bit of the concern. This is why we actually like rotating back into the Magnificent Seven right now. Some of them, yeah, are issuing some debt, are issuing some equity, but I think you get a higher quality play to kind of play through a lot of this noise. And look, Apple, come back to the consumer, they didn't really put as high a price on new iPhones as we expected. So look, there could be some sensitivity there. So at the end of the day, like, if you're seeing quality deterioration, you probably want to stay in the names where you have at least some conviction and growth. Mag 7 sets up really well in that scenario.
1: Okay, we've got 20 seconds left. Chris, final thoughts, especially as we look to an ECB rate decision this morning. We continue to monitor FX volatility as well.
2: Yeah, I think ultimately what's going to matter for the Fed is CPI coming out tomorrow. Never before have clients been asking such granular questions. And I do think that anything that comes below 0.22 on the month before is probably safe.
1: Okay, we're going to leave it there. Thank you to our call crew. Great to have you here. Squawk Box starts now.
4: It could be any day in the last couple of weeks. Good morning. Oil prices are rising. Say that every morning. President Trump says it's going to take until after the midterm elections for prices to drop. Didn't really explain the whole rationale behind it. I guess he thinks Iran is waiting for the midterms before folding, but that's probably the logic. The new AI warning from a Wall Street legend coming just about 24 hours after a top AI researcher quit Anthropic. In warnings that top AI labs are gambling with people's lives with recursive learning. And Apple joining the foldable phone market will get you up to speed on the new iPhone Duo. It's expensive. Thursday, September 10th, 2026 now. Squawk Box begins right now.

0: Good morning, everybody. Welcome to Squawk Box right here on CNBC. We are live from the NASDAQ market site in Times Square. I'm Becky Quick, along with Joe Kernan and Andrew Ross Sorkin. All right, here we go. It's Thursday. Let's take a look at what's been happening with the U.S. equity futures. Right now, the Dow futures are indicated up by about 76 points. The S&P indicated up by 4. The NASDAQ indicated off by close to 80, but it has been 3 sessions in a row that the markets are off. And by the way, it's Thursday. We've only had 2 trading sessions this week. It has been a little bit of pressure this week. For the week, the Dow is off by 2%, but it's only off by 4.3% from its all-time high. The S&P and the NASDAQ are each off by about 1% for this week. The S&P is only 2.3% from its all-time high, and the NASDAQ is 3.5% from its all-time high. If you've been watching energy, though, this has been the pressure point. Joe mentioned it. Another day, another tick higher for energy prices. Right now, WTI is trading at $97.65. For the week to date, before you saw these moves today, that's a move of about 1.6%. WTI was already up 5% over the first 2 trading sessions. Brent, which just crossed the $100 mark yesterday, is now trading at $102.34. This is not what I would call a slow boil that you don't see coming. This is actually a pretty speedy boil coming up very quickly.
1: And it's September.
0: And it is September.
1: And you know what's after September?
0: October. Yeah. And Andrew knows about October.
2: I know a lot about October, but I was going to mention, you know, we're talking about energy.
0: Mm-hmm.
2: And I know that Joe had mentioned Trump's comments, but I don't know if you saw the Wall Street Journal story this morning, which effectively says that there are people now inside the administration who believe that this war in Iran is not going to come over, and not till just the midterms, but to the end of his term.
0: Not just people within the administration, but Marco Rubio.
2: Well, Marco Rubio and J.D. Vance.
0: The vice president have mentioned this as a potential.
2: So, you know, we've heard from the president say it's going to be over every other day, and we hear from Bessent saying he's doing D-Day, and he's an economic ninja, and he's,
1: they have a huge capacity for pain.
0: The Iranians.
1: They're in dire straits. But
2: they may be in dire straits, but there's also a dire straits that we're in. And for whatever reason, this market,
1: I don't know if we're in dire straits.
2: Has been listening to.
1: What do you mean we're in dire straits?
2: WTI at 97.48 is a problem for our economy. It's a demonstrable
1: problem for our economy. It doesn't qualify as dire straits in the same way that Iran is in dire straits. That's a ridiculous comparison, and it's a false comparison.
2: They are different issues. They can be in dire straits, but it's bad for people with gas prices. It is. It's bad for.
1: It's not a currency collapsing, 1,000% inflation.
2: Did you honestly think that I was arguing that we were having
1: no,
2: a
1: I'm just saying
2: collapsing?
1: I don't know if I just don't think I'd call it dire straits. I think that we're in a position, a much stronger position than Iran is in right now. No one wants it to go.
2: Sure, but that's,
1: well, no
2: that's
1: one wants
2: like
1: it to
2: stating
1: go to the
2: obvious.
1: Okay.
2: So you can state the obvious. We're doing better than Iran. Great, through
1: right.
2: our party.
1: Right.
2: It's my not, point it's, is that we've been told.
1: They're in dire straits. We're not in dire
2: my point
1: straits.
2: Is we have been told and right. frankly lied to repeatedly.
1: Well, they don't know. They don't know when it's going to end. I think he thought the MOU was going to hold. That didn't hold. I think he's
2: none of it has held. Zero. None of it has held. We have been told it repeatedly over and over again.
1: Uh-huh.
2: And the public and the markets have been told this. And unfortunately, too many people, and I'm looking at you, have accepted it as just what it is, and it isn't.
0: It's been a pretty profitable trade.
1: And the war might end up being you may or may not like the initial move that happened. Some people would still argue that after 47 years it needed to be done. How it finally comes out and whether there's great dividends that are paid off from this, you're right. I have hoped that it ends, and I have hope for a favorable outcome. I haven't. And I'm pointing at you taking glee in every setback for the Trump administration in prosecuting the war. So we both have our own.
2: I would love us to win this thing. I would love us for us to be in the right place. I just think it's been done the wrong way.
1: Okay.
2: And it's been done the wrong way since the beginning.
1: That's fair. That's fair. I don't know how you probably.
2: That's where I've been on this from moment one. If this had been planned out and prosecuted in a proper way.
1: Okay.
2: We would be in a very different
1: place,
2: but it wasn't.
1: Congratulations. You've been right about something.
0: Can we very quickly take a look at Treasury yields? This matters because we're watching what's been happening over the course of the week. Treasury yields have picked up as well. We've got a big number coming up on Friday. We're going to be getting the CPI number at 8:30 tomorrow. That inflationary number is seen as a real key issue, a key number to focus on, not only for the markets, but also for the Federal Reserve before they decide the following week if they're going to be raising rates. But right now it looks like the 10-year is trading at 4.85. The 2-year is at 4.42. The 30-year is kept creeping up, too. It's just above 4.30 at this point.
1: Go ahead.
2: Meantime, President Trump asking supporters to pretend that he's on the ballot this November, making a new pitch to get more Americans to vote Republican. On the first night of the GOP's midterm convention, the president floated direct payments to Americans if the GOP maintains power in Washington.
3: And with your vote, because of your great work and our tremendous economic success, as I said, we're going to give you that Trump dividend of $5,000 if we win, and we're going to win. And we'll make all Trump tax cuts permanent so that the Democrats can't end them. We have them. We're not going to let them end them.
2: Vice President J.D. Vance suggested the payments that would be funded by tariff revenue, giving $5,000 to every American adult, would likely cost more than $1 trillion and need the okay of Congress. Now, other highlights from the convention, a speech by Treasury Secretary Scott Bessent, who warned that America would turn into what he called a socialist hellscape under radical left Democrats. It was the first time Treasury Secretary had spoken at a political convention in at least 50 years, which gets at the very idea of the Treasury Department long trying to be seen as somewhat independent. Of course, it was always part of the cabinet. And a surprise video from Democratic Senator John Fetterman introducing his fellow senator from Pennsylvania, Republican Dave McCormick. And we're going to get a chance to speak with Senator McCormick in the 8 o'clock hour.
1: That was pretty interesting. I don't know what it means for John Fetterman.
0: He said in a statement that he's a lifelong Democrat.
1: He votes 80% with.
0: And he's not going to change parties.
1: Well, we'll see whether he has the ability to stay in office in that party. President Trump says oil prices have jumped because of the Iran war and probably won't come down until after the midterm elections.
4: Right after the election, because they'd like to have it that way. But right after the election, oil prices are going to be tumbling downward. They're going to be tumbling down, and we'll get them down. I think for gasoline, we'll get them below $2 a gallon.
5: But not until after the midterm.
4: I think it's going to take a little bit longer than the midterm.
1: President making those comments to reporters before he flew to Dallas for the GOP's midterm convention. He says he thinks that the Iran war will end immediately after the election in November. In a new report, the Wall Street Journal says White House advisors have spoken with the president that the possibility that the war will continue through the rest of his term.
2: And investing legend Paul Tudor Jones now calling for an international collaboration to avoid the most dangerous AI outcomes in a Wall Street Journal op-ed. Jones saying that threats from AI demand the U.S. and China get together and commit to controlling advances on a safe timeline. Billionaire investor highlighting potential benefits from AI like curing diseases and also solving the energy crisis. But he said, quote, the rest of it feels ominous, like waiting for a Category 6 hurricane. Joan asks, quote, what are the chances that very soon an AI model reinventing itself thousands of times over makes one mistake that leads it to solve for a misaligned objective that is harmful, if not devastating, to humanity? Now multiply that risks by tens of thousands of users. Now he's calling on President Trump and President Xi Jinping to make AI a top priority for the rest of their tenures. And we spent a lot of time over the years with Paul Tudor Jones. And I would say for the last 2 years, at least, he's made some pretty similar comments about AI. He's been sort of at the edge of worrying about this early and spending a lot of time with AI folks. And of course, this very issue is the one that we talked about, Demis, from Google has been working on, which is trying to get together a sort of global consortium to find a regulatory framework.
1: I watched the gentleman from Anthropic that we talked about all day yesterday. He was on Fox yesterday. And
0: the one who left Anthropic
1: and said that within some people are saying within a decade, other people saying this decade, whatever the timeline is. But the question kept being asked, well, can we do something about it? He said, well, absolutely. That's why I'm talking about it. So it's not just that it's inevitable. It's that we need to start taking steps now to not let it spiral, whether we are able to. And I think, you know, Paul Tudor Jones says Trump needs to get together with President Xi and come up with a way of doing it, because we're going to be, it's an arms race.
0: It's got to be a global.
1: And it's an arms race, and they're the other, and otherwise it's a third superpower. But when you think about what your recursive learning or whatever you want to talk about, you would say, we have no idea how to cure cancer. Will you help us? And if it can really do that, this is what we've been talking about all along. When machines train machines, or when machines know so much more than humans that humans aren't even involved in,
0: we just hope they share their knowledge with us.
1: But you could cure cancer. You could. I mean,
0: look, I meant it for the rare disease factor.
1: You could, right?
0: Lots of things that could be happening.
1: You could do things with aging. You could do things with. He mentions with fusion. We've been trying to figure out a way. We thought, you know, it's been a long time now. We thought we had cold fusion, which you know, so much heat is released. If you could do that, it's limitless, unlimited energy for the rest of
0: humanity.
1: Yeah, however long that is.
0: For another couple of years. 4 or 5 years.
1: Yeah, for another 4 or 5 years.
0: The thing that, look, Paul Tudor Jones is somebody who works in probabilities. And to hear him so concerned about these things, Warren Buffett has spoken about it in the past, another person who runs an actuarial mind and who is looking at the probabilities of these things, and who happened to watch, you know, the evolution of the nuclear issue unleashed on the world and had huge concerns about that. I'm glad to hear them thinking about it. I'm glad to hear them bringing this up. I hope people pay attention and listen to them. I think they're right. There needs to be some regulatory oversight on this. We don't even know when these agents break out at this point, which we're hearing more and more issues of these agents breaking out and finding out they hacked into other people's systems. I mean, if that were a human doing that, they'd be thrown in prison. What do you do with these agents when they misbehave, and who's held responsible for it?
2: I think the big question, though, this fall, when President Xi Jinping comes here, is just all of the issues that are on the table for this president, to all of the various chess pieces
0: and things
2: that he wants to work with him on. Yeah. By the way, Iran, I imagine, is going to be very high on that list, given the oil issue, for example, and the whole idea of an economic D-Day and trying to choke them off economically. Well, so are you going to push on that? Are you going to push on AI?
0: Right.
2: Are you going to push on trade and dumping products or BYD cars around the world? I mean, there's so many different things. I don't know if AI is going to be considered the number one priority, because
0: or even two or three, potentially.
2: There is a here and now to it.
0: Yeah.
2: But there's not a here and now to it like billboards at every corner with, you know, otherwise known as a gas station.
0: Right.
1: And, you know, in thinking about whether even frenemy. You could never call China or Russia a frenemy. They're enemies. And, it, you know, as he talks to Xi in the back, and Putin, you know, right here, the what we were talking about with the Iranians, they're getting better, apparently, at doing some of these things. They're getting closer to a major strike on ships, according to sources. And Russia and China are responsible for helping. With...
0: Look, China,
1: with the ability to do that.
0: You may want to call them an enemy instead of a frenemy, but China is who we have to deal with.
1: Right.
0: The two largest economies in the world.
1: But they're, you know, if they meet with Trump and they're winking, we're helping with Iran, we don't want it either, blah, blah, blah. And what they're really doing is probably something different. Now, if God forbid something does happen where they hit one of our ships or kill our troops in one of those areas over there, from the point that would be back to full-fledged war at that point. And I don't, then you might really have, you know, not $98 oil, but you might have the super spikes that might be a problem. I don't know if it would be dire, but it would be a problem. Coming up, what to expect from two key inflation reports. PPI is on the way at 8:30. Eastern time, and tomorrow we'll get the consumer price index, what the numbers could mean for the markets after a break.

0: Getting some new inflation data. The August producer price index is due at 8:30 Eastern. And then tomorrow we're going to get the consumer price index. Joining us now, Kari Firestone, co-founder, chair emerita of Aureus Asset Management, as well as a CNBC contributor. And Kari, it's good to see you. I'm reading your notes, and they're all, I agree. It's all true. I think it's a little bit of Captain Obvious, and I don't know what it means, what we should do. But as you point out, things were going pretty well. From April 1st until mid-August, the S&P was up 23%. The NASDAQ, 30%. Earnings were beautiful, much higher than expected. You call it a blissful 4.5 months. And we didn't even, I don't think we appreciated it because it was surprising to most of us to some extent with the war as a backdrop and everything else. But now you say the party's over. And it's weird the way it coincides with October coming up because that's when we see moves. How much of a pullback do you think the current situation's and you Fed might raise, oil prices might go above 100. How much of that isn't in the market yet, and what kind of pullback would you be expecting if we have one?
1: Well, Joe, we're only about 2% off the all-time high. So we haven't started to show the real cracks yet. And if the market here to weaken, we think there's a 5 to 10% type of correction that's possible. We get one of those every year, with very, very few exceptions. So 5 to 10% is not a lot. It will be painful in some sectors. It's hard to imagine that it's a 15 or 20% correction, but that can happen. There are many sectors that are really cyclical and volatile in the market, and they would see major drops. But think about the fact that earnings estimates are at fantastic levels, there could be some weakness. You know, if the war, interest rates is a factor. The big tech companies are borrowing a lot of money. They don't want rates to go up. And institutional investment buying is at the highest level in 3 years. They can start to sell, and that would, of course, put some pressure on the market. And we're at a time right now where historically, September, October, difficult periods, the midterms are coming. And then when earnings come out in October, we'll start to see whether those numbers are realistic if firms continue to raise their forecasts and guidance for next year.
0: We went from, a hawkish Kevin Warsh to some extent. It sort of calmed the markets that were worried about the resolve again against inflation. And then comments from Waller. And I mean, I think we've had, you know, we've had core readings on inflation. No one likes 2.5%, but it's not, you know, core. And maybe real inflation, 3.5, which is much higher because of the war and because of oil prices. But are we back thinking a raise is there's no avoiding it at this point? Because for a while it looked like they might be, or we don't know. We won't know till the week, you know, until just before. You expecting a hike in September?
1: I think it's 50-50 about September, and it's a higher probability in October at the end of the month if they don't raise September. 2% is the goal. They've not stated that they're moving that number to 3%. So therefore, there's pressure. There's real pressure, I think, internally at the Fed to raise interest rates to get inflation under control. And while the job market seems good and the economy is solid, we have seen in the retail sector that sales are weak. They're just weaker than expected. And given that all of these retailers got big rebates on their tariffs, they haven't been able to stimulate more demand. That's at Costco, at Walmart. You look across, you know, whether it's Dick's Sporting Goods, there's been examples we're seeing, TJX, even with lower prices, they can't stimulate enough demand. And so the consumer is not as strong as has been over the past couple of years. And that again, is going to be a sign, I think, that with inflation at the level we have it, the Fed may just have no choice. And oil prices, as you know, are over $100 a barrel.
0: Yeah, for Brent. 23% on the S&P. So we're down a little bit from there. But, you know, we're almost We've been at 7,800, which was everyone's target, or a lot. The bullish analysts had a target of 7,800. So at this point, you think maybe we see the 5 to 10% pullback, which is not unusual that you point out. So you're just pat. You think stand pat. You're a stock buyer. You just look for maybe stocks that aren't quite as expensive and stay long. Is that what your advice is at this point?
1: Well, we're not trading around that kind of move in the market. And again, if you think about who does well in environments that are difficult, it's going to continue to be the hyperscalers. I mean, they have a lot of momentum. Plus, if it's 40% of the market we're talking about in the biggest tech names, if they can protect their earnings, they don't need oil. Remember that. A lot of sectors really have a dependence on oil, and it's a factor in their cost, but not for these companies. They need power. They don't need oil. They continue to show growth. If you think about what Meta did yesterday with announcing an AI agent, that's not even in their wheelhouse typically, that you can use to, make your plane reservations, get your a hotel, a restaurant, buy things online for you, $20 a month. That can be a growth engine for these companies. And they have become incubators for growth. Right now, the venture capital market, I mentioned $400 billion plus that VC has spent so far this year, half of it on two companies, OpenAI and Anthropic. It has changed where companies are starting to develop because the big money in venture is going to the firms that should be public already. It's as if they're doing IPOs in the E and F round. So incubation seems to be growing within the big companies like Meta, Amazon, Microsoft, which of course has 50% of OpenAI. And that is another reason why investors are feeling safer, perhaps, in those big names. And if they hold up, the market holds up.
0: So then you, in an answer to what I asked you, then stay long and stay with the hyperscalers. Okay.
1: Yes, all right, stay with them. And there are other companies. There are financials that are attractive. Yep. There are healthcare. There's industrials. Of course, there are those companies. But the 493 names outside of the Magnificent still have been broader and stronger, but they're not driving the market.
0: All right, we'll plan this out. All right, Kari Firestone, appreciate it. Thanks.
1: Thank you, Jim.
2: When we come back, takeaways from Apple's big iPhone launch event. Will the new foldable iPhone Duo move the needle for consumers and investors? We've got more details when Squawk Box comes right back.

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1: Apple unveiling a highly anticipated foldable iPhone called the Duo at its latest product launch yesterday. The phone is about the size of a passport, and it features internal and external screens. The price is $1,000, at least for the lowest memory version of the phone. The company also rolling out the iPhone 18 Pro and Pro Max. Those models will cost $100 more than the iPhone 17. Apple also touting its Apple Intelligence AI technology with the debut of the Siri AI app. Apple claims that it already works with 300,000 other apps. Apple shares ended the session relatively flat yesterday. This morning, it's indicated up by about 1.1%. We'll continue to watch. What did you think yesterday?
2: I thought it was cool. I don't know. I think I want the 18.
1: Instead of the foldable?
2: The battery on the 18 seemed like it could get me through the full day, and that to me seems more valuable than the flip side.
1: I want to play with it.
2: I don't know. We'll see. I'm not sure.
1: I like the idea of a big screen.
2: Flip bone guy.
1: If you have that, you don't need a tablet to carry around with you if you have a bigger screen. But I don't know.
2: What you could do,
1: solid it feels.
2: Here's a good one for you. You can have two phones.
1: That's what I was thinking. Maybe.
2: You can now transfer your phone number, though. I don't know if you saw that. That's the most amazing new feature of all of these phones, which is that you can have two iPhones and literally move between both of them seamlessly.
1: That's weird. Okay. That I'll have to look into.
2: Yeah. I don't know if you could leave one upstairs, but it could be like in the old days when you had multiple phones in your home.
1: Yeah.
2: Coming up, the NFL making its way to Australia for its first game down under. Alex Sherman is going to be there. He's going to join us with the pregame fan reaction after a break.

0: 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Get your Sans air purifier today.
1: The NFL season is underway in a rematch of the Super Bowl. The Seattle Seahawks played the New England Patriots last night. It ended up being the same result. Seattle won the game 13-10 with a 10-point fourth quarter comeback. The Patriots were ahead early. They took that 10-point lead early. A lot of issues that came down, interceptions in the fourth quarter. Yeah, the Patriots couldn't actually come back and get the revenge on that.
2: They got the spread exactly right.
1: Yeah, they did.
2: 3 points. I thought the obvious bet would have been Seahawks in the under. That's exactly what happened. And then I thought, well, that's too obvious. And maybe the Patriots really don't like losing two games in a row. So I said,
1: well, that's what I thought. But they were playing in Seattle. And as Bob Kraft pointed out yesterday here, it's the loudest stadium in the NFL.
2: Sam Darnold's okay, even though he...
1: They didn't think it was a major injury. They think it's a minor injury. I don't know. It's minor when it's on somebody else, not on you.
2: I don't think it, you know, hope. You know, you play in the exhibition game, preseason, whatever it is, and you don't expect great games, and then everybody's rusty maybe the first game, but I don't know what it's too late for me.
1: I was watching the calls on Google in bed, so I didn't have the video going with it, but I was watching like 6 minutes and 46 seconds left, and you know, this was when it was still 10-10.
2: Were they getting to Drake May a lot, do you know?
1: They must have, because he threw, I think, three interceptions.
2: They had that guy starting that basically was like a, you know, Swiss cheese in the Super Bowl, and he was still. That's what I asked Bob Kraft about yesterday. He's still playing.
1: Well, anyway, tonight the focus turns to Australia. This is a really big deal for the NFL. CNBC's Alex Sherman actually made the trip to Melbourne as the LA Rams get set to play the San Francisco 49ers, and boy, that is a trip that we are all envious of, Alex. What's the feeling there? What's the mood? What can you tell us?
3: Yeah, good day, Becky. I've become a real expert in Australia in the past 48 hours I've been here. I guess I should say good night, Becky, because it's 8:30 or so Melbourne time. It's not Melbourne. That's one piece of information I've learned. The locals call it Melbourne, and I'm on the rooftop right now of the East Melbourne Pullman Hotel, right next to the MCG. That's more lingo for you. That's the Melbourne Cricket Ground. That is the stadium where the Rams and the 49ers are going to play later today. Of course, it's Friday in Australia, so the game's being played at 10:30 in the morning in Australia on a Friday morning. Interesting, that, of course, being Thursday night, 8:30 p.m. Eastern time, New York time. You know who's also here? Roger Goodell, NFL Commissioner Roger Goodell. And I sat down with the commissioner on the field of the MCG. And Goodell just recently signed a 4-year contract extension. He's already been the NFL commissioner for 20 years. And I asked him, look, in the next 4 years between now and 2031, what would you like to change in the league so that it looks a little bit different in the next 4 years? Here's what he told me.
4: Well, I think every aspect of our business we will change. It's not for the sake of change. It's for the sake of innovation and how do we get better and how do we continue to grow? How do we continue to partner with the best in the world, whether it's our players or whether it's our media partners or whether it's our sponsors and retail partners? We always look at how we can do things better, how we can continue to improve the experience for our fans and to grow our game. And I think the international is a big part of that in the growth side.
3: So interesting that he said he kind of thinks everything should be changing for the league, because the league is in great shape. And if you don't believe me, just look at the most recent CNBC Sport NFL valuations. The average team rose 35% in just the past year. The average team is now worth $10.4 billion. To keep up with the rising valuations, I asked the commissioner, might you need to raise the private equity cap, which is capped right now at 10% for a minority stake in any of these teams? Listen to what he told me.
4: We're not even close to the capacity of the PE caps on the individual basis or collectively. So that's not a reason to do it. And, you know, we've heard for decades is that the cost of these franchises are getting more and more and there are less and less buyers. We're not seeing that. The league is incredibly healthy. There's a lot of people who want to invest in sports, and particularly the NFL. And that's great for us right now. And I think that's really a reflection, the strength of the league. And there are a lot of people who want to invest in sports on a global basis. I think that's a reflection of the values.
3: You know, avid Squawk Box watchers may have seen our Mike Ozanian yesterday talking about the robust demand for wealthy individual stakes in these NFL teams, and therefore he's not concerned at all that these valuations may diminish and there's no need to raise the private equity cap. Becky.
1: You know, Alex, just really quickly, Mike also said, though, that other leagues like the NBA have seen their valuations rise more rapidly just in terms of revenue to sale, or the premium that you get based on their revenue numbers, based on what comes in on some of these things. The NBA does have a 20% cap at private equity. Do you think that's what is keeping the NFL back? I hate to even say it because they're in such great shape. And as you mentioned, up 35%.
3: Yeah, well, I think Mike's point there was that because the multiple is actually higher in the NBA from a from a times revenue standpoint, that the valuations for the NFL may have more room to rise and therefore may generate more interest from the wealthiest individuals. In other words, they feel like maybe investing in an NFL team is a better bet than investing in an NBA team. Of course, the price is also quite a bit higher to get in. So you have to have, you know, quite a few billion dollars in the piggy bank.
2: So, Alex, you're not as young as those guys. They're in their 20s. But would you want to go out after a flight to Australia if that was, like, on the schedule? You couldn't go out and play a football game, could you? I mean, the international expansion, I just don't see how that's going to work. Maybe with some places in Europe that are a little closer, but I just can't imagine a team going to Australia very often.
3: Yeah, so I spoke to Roger Goodell about this as well. He mentioned to me that, you know, maybe one day he could see a division of teams in Europe where they kind of all played each other and then played against some of the teams in the States. You're right. I think Australia is quite a stretch. But playing a game here certainly grows the game. By the way, I was a little skeptical coming here that there was going to be all that much interest in the NFL. You know, the big sport here in Melbourne is the AFL, footy, as they call it. That's another piece of lingo to pass along to you. That's what's played in the MCG normally. But I got to tell you that talking to a lot of locals over the past 2 days, like, they seem to be really into this. Like, I think social media has spread the game quite a bit. Of course, the game is sold out. I think the average cost of tickets is about $360 to get in. But to your earlier point about would a person or a team be ready to play a game, the big topic of discussion down here this week is that the 49ers arrived a week in advance to adjust to the time, where the Rams are only flying in the day before, the day of. They just got in to Australia, and they're going to try to play. So we'll see tonight if the results kind of bear out one way or the other to see which strategy worked. They're thinking is that basically if you come in at the last minute, you don't really allow yourself to get that jet lag. But, you know, you are kind of taxing your players in the sense that they're going to have to sleep on the plane. And these are big guys. Now, the Rams plane has every one of those seats leans all the way back. So maybe their players did get good sleep, but it's definitely a topic of conversation.
2: Did you need a week, Alex, before you could do one of these hits down there for us, or you didn't? You didn't go down there, no.
3: I mean, you know, my crack CNBC Sport producer, Jess Golden, and I had a dinner reservation at 7:30 last night, and we both fell asleep before the dinner reservation. So that shows you that we were not on our the correct clock yet. Yeah. I think we both woke up about 3 a.m., but, you know, it is what it is. The coffee here, by the way, another little factoid for you, is outstanding. Melbourne's one of the premier coffee cities in the world. Some say the premier coffee city.
2: It's oi, oi, oi, right? It's not oi, oi, oi, oi. I've seen people mess it up. Well, I think it's oi, oi, oi. All right, thanks. See you later, Alex. Coming up, Canada's Conservative Party leader joins us on the country's trade fight with the U.S. He's in town. Beyond set. Squawk Box will be right back.

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1: Welcome back to Squawk Box. The trade war between the U.S. and Canada intensifying. Canada's retaliatory tariff of $20 billion of American goods went into effect on Tuesday. Then President Trump announced a sweeping import ban in response. Joining us right now is Pierre Poilievre. He's the leader of the Conservative Party of Canada. Good morning. Thanks for being here.
2: Good morning. Great to be here.
1: We're all trying to understand how this ends, if it ends, and what's really behind all of it in terms of what needs to happen next at this point.
2: Well, look, I think what needs to happen next is we need to get back to tariff-free trade in both directions. We have the most successful binational relationship in the history of the world, the longest undefended border, a 40-year free trade agreement that worked, that allowed both our countries to enrich themselves, that lowered costs for workers and strengthened North America. We, as Canadians, never really understood why all of a sudden we became the subject of American tariffs. And then, of course, that escalated. But Canadians are united in our mission to fight the tariffs and get back to a trade relationship that makes us both better off.
1: Do you believe, though, that Mark Carney was acting in good faith in those negotiations? I ask because one of the things you kept hearing from the Trump administration and Howard Lutnick in particular was that he was not.
2: Well, I'm not going to attack my prime minister on foreign soil. It's just not something I'm going to do. My mission here.
1: Would you attack you? But you would attack him on your own soil.
2: Well, you can look up the debates in the House of Commons.
1: I know. That's why
2: I'm curious. Opposition leader. That's what the word means.
1: I'm curious, as you saw this play itself out, where you assigned blame, for lack of a better word.
2: Well, look, let's be honest. The administration hit us with tariffs first, and everything escalated thereafter. And my mission here is to fight for my country, not to score political points domestically. Politics ends at the border. And what I think we need to do now is leverage the single biggest asset Canada has in the U.S., which is our friendship with the American people, who overwhelmingly love Canada. And my message to them is we can save money and jobs for both our people if we get back to two-way tariff-free trade that will bring down the cost of living for Americans. It will grow paychecks on both sides of the border. So let's knock down those tariffs and focus on building a stronger North America for our two separate countries.
3: Would you concede there were any inequities that needed to be dealt with in dairy or any of the things that you hear from the United States? And
2: you got two countries that have been trading freely together for 40 years, been friends for 200 years.
3: Some would say not so freely in certain respects.
2: Well, both countries are going to have their grievances. America had Buy America policies that prevented us from selling into subnational procurement markets and tariffs on our softwood lumber. So we both have our grievances, but the bottom line is let's sit down and work them out for the mutual benefit of our people.
3: I'm not going to get you to say anything bad about your prime minister, but I can ask you about, as we did, off camera earlier, I said every time we have someone from Canada, I talk about

0: as we did, you know, off camera earlier, I said every time we have someone from Canada, I talk about the personal GDP growth, how it's lagged, dead last out of 38 countries, expected to be dead last for the next 10 years and next 20 years. And I think you explained it because of population growth has outpaced GDP growth. Therefore, it doesn't keep up. But then you told me that Canada should be the richest country in the world because of natural resources. But it isn't because there's no entrepreneurship or regulations?
1: That's not true.
0: Okay, why?
1: We have
0: regulations are too high or taxes are too high. You can blame this on your opposition, can't you?
1: Well, first of all, there are a lot of success stories and a lot of good public policy successes by different levels of government. In my home province, in my district, for example, we have some of the fastest permits at a local level in the world. And that's why, for example, in Hardisty, Alberta, we have a $100 billion tank farm that moves oil to all across the United States of America.
0: What are the bad things that put you dead last out of 38 countries?
1: First of all, we can be the richest country in the world. We have the longest oceanic coastline. We're fourth in oil reserves, fifth as a natural gas producer, third in uranium, first in potash. We have the fifth biggest supply of farmland anywhere in the world per capita. Right. What we need to do is unleash free enterprise by cutting taxes on work, investment, home building, and investment. We need also to have the fastest permits anywhere in the world, open up more competition. I've proposed getting rid of capital gains tax whenever an investor rolls over their investment back into Canada. These are all things that I'm talking with our prime minister about, and I know that his mission is also to bring back investment to the country. Mm-hmm. So we can and I believe will be the richest country anywhere on earth. And one of the ways that that can happen to the benefit of both of our separate countries is if we get back to tariff-free trade. I mean, if we believe in free markets, then we have to believe in free trade. Do you agree with that?
0: I respect you for not saying we have our opposition party goes abroad, trashes Trump on a daily basis. But it's nice that you actually have a little bit of class.
2: Pierre, you said that most Americans love Canada. I think that's probably the case. How do most Canadians feel about America right now?
1: Look, I think we feel a little bit wounded. We're kind of confused as to how it is suddenly that Canada ended up in the crosshair. America has legitimate grievances with other countries around the world, and those rivals and risks are slowly mounting. I think that it would be in America's interest to rebuild the Western Alliance of Free Nations that helped Ronald Reagan and Margaret Thatcher win the Cold War. And obviously, we are one of those free nations. I think the United States would be better off if it united with those countries that believe in free speech, free markets, free trade, and free people. We could build an incredible North American fortress with the resources that we have on this continent. Mm. But it's going to take a collaborative, positive relationship to do it.
3: Which is, at the same time, it seems like, given how wounded some Canadians feel, including some of the comments that Mark Carney has made, that Canada wants to potentially realign itself. And one of the countries that we hear it may want to realign itself with is China, which doesn't do those things.
0: And do most Canadians agree with that? That I understand they don't want to feel bullied by Donald Trump, and it's unsavory to I don't know, feel like you're negotiating from a weak position. But isn't that cutting off your nose to spite your face? That do most Canadians want a closer relationship with China, with their human rights record, and with Uyghurs, and with everything else? Is that the answer?
1: No, it's not. And that's not what we're proposing. What I think we need is a stronger North America. And that's what we'd like to have with the United States. So my message to Americans, both in the administration and the broader public, is let's work together to confront the risks and rivalries that are abroad. Look, we have 10 of the 12 NATO-defined minerals necessary to fight a war. Right. We've got enough cobalt to supply 75,000 F-35s. So why don't we
0: should be?
1: So let's knock down these trade barriers. Let's end the tariffs in both directions, and let's make a stronger North America to confront overseas risks.
3: Do you think this is a longer-term issue, or do you think of this as transactional? Meaning, look, in 2028 there'll be a different president.
0: He'll be gone in 2 years.
3: You're right. There'll be a different president in 2 years. And the question I'm curious about, and it relates to Canada, relates, frankly, to the rest of the globe, is whether you think that what's happened over the last 2 years as it relates to tariffs and other things is irreparable, or you

0: believe all of these relationships can come back? What it does to trust?
1: Well, I'm much better at predicting the past than the future.
0: Okay.
1: But we wouldn't have predicted that this would have happened in the first place. I think it should be over yesterday, but it will really come down to whether the administration and Congress want to get back to tariff-free trade. Because as soon as that happens, then I think we can work together. At the same time, Canada's beginning to further diversify its trade to overseas markets. And that is going to be necessary now, regardless of what the administration does.
0: Pierre, I want to thank you for coming in. It's great to see you.
1: Great to be with you.
0: Thank you.
1: Thanks for having me.
0: Thanks. Okay, coming up in just a moment, the implications of President Trump's new idea to send $5,000 dividends to every American adult. But before we do that, I want to send it over to Bernie Reno, AccuWeather forecast, giving us a forecast.
2: Warm but turning less humid today from Philadelphia, New York City toward Boston. Your AccuWeather forecast today. Watch out for some wet weather. Nashville this afternoon, Washington, D.C. Afternoon thunderstorms, Florida and Texas from Houston toward Dallas. Another hot day in Los Angeles with a high of 97 degrees. Travel delays, Florida Peninsula. Watch Washington, D.C. and Dallas this afternoon. 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

0: right now up at $97.22. Brent crude over $100, $101.93. Let's show you where U.S. equity futures stand at this hour. Still about 2.5 hours to go before the market opens. You're looking at the Dow up about 84 points. You're looking at the NASDAQ off about 107 points. The S&P 500 up about a point and a half, Joe.
1: Thanks. President Trump gave the keynote at last night's midterm Republican convention, telling supporters to, in his words, pretend I'm on the ballot, and promising a $5,000 check to Americans if Republicans hold control of Congress. Treasury Secretary Scott Bessent also spoke, and senior economics reporter Steve Leisman, who really is great with ties, has great taste in ties. He joins us now.
2: Green.
1: How did this happen? With more?
2: I don't know.
1: It hasn't happened recently.
2: Over time, there has, both of us have migrated towards those green ties.
1: Green. To the point
2: I wasn't a green tie guy, and no. Then maybe I saw you wear it, and I followed you because, you know, I followed you with the dimple. Somebody wrote in about how great the dimple is in my ties, actually, the other day.
1: Yeah.
2: Awesome. And this is what people, what the producers, when they scheduled me at 7 o'clock, wanted me to come on and talk about.
1: No kidding.
2: Did you know that?
1: No.
2: I'll see you later.
1: Steve Leisman.
2: Speaking, fashion hour, ladies and gentlemen. Well, speaking just before the president last night in Dallas, Treasury Secretary Scott Bessent did what no other secretary has done, Treasury Secretary has done in at least 50 years. He addressed a political convention, and he did not hold back in his full-throated defense of the Trump administration's economic record and its sharp attacks on Democrats.
3: The radical left is relentless in their pursuit to remake America in the image of every socialist hellscape of the last century. To import the misery of failed workers' paradises like the Soviet bloc, Caracas, and Havana. To repackage the discredited ideals of the past as the moral cause of the future. Their big government giveaways would end, as they always do, in food shortages, deadly delays in medical care, and squalid housing.
2: Secretaries before him, including Mnuchin, Lew, Summers, Yellen, Snow, and Rubin, they all have defended and promoted administration economic policies. They also steered clear of political conventions and mostly that type of highly partisan political speech. Former Treasury Secretary Janet Yellen telling me yesterday, she did her share promoting administration policies, but she told me, quote, I was never asked to speak in an explicitly political event and was careful not to do so to avoid violating the Hatch Act. But the act permits political appointees to speak at, say, a convention if they don't use their official title. Bessent spoke on the day the Treasury announced its enhanced buybacks of long-term government debt. That received a cool reception in bond markets. The buybacks now, they did $6 billion. They're going to do the auction today. That's up from a normal $2 billion operation. There are seven operations this quarter. They will total equal to or be greater than $30 billion compared to the prior number of $14 billion. Well, how the 10-year react? It rose 5 basis points in yield after the announcement, likely because Treasury did not meet what had happened to be greater expectations in the markets. They've been circulating around. It's near a 3-year high this morning at around, is it still 485 or 486 even? 46. Earlier this morning, the buybacks could still have a positive effect. Hold out hope on this. That would be through the accumulated purchases over time. But several bond market observers I talked to say intervention needs to be accompanied by real fiscal reform to have a real impact on yields.
0: Would it have been worse without the buyback? Life is relative. That's what I'm always curious about.
2: You know, okay. I will say my good friend and colleague Rick Santelli made that argument. But if we could please put up the 10-year yield chart yesterday, it's hard to make that point because that thing is straight up. Is that 11 o'clock in the morning? Yes, that's 11. I got on air, the news broke of $6 billion, and the yield went straight up. So I don't know. Maybe, look, I came on this.
4: It's kind of what you said. There were built-in expectations for an even greater buyback.
2: Thank you for remembering my reporting, Becky. I came on here the day before was a Tuesday, and I said there were expectations out there for $8, possibly $10 billion. Now, Bessent can still do this. Remember, he's the House. Although we can have a discussion about how big the Treasury's bazooka is. We talked about this TGA. Becky is blushing. Can we get a shot of the blushing Becky? Weapon to combat the Treasury market. And look, somebody told me this is not Hank Paulson's bazooka. And to the extent Hank Paulson had a bazooka, we all remember what happened. He had to go to Congress to get it.
4: Right.
2: Right. And so what happened there? They failed the first time. He has $950 trillion
4: and then
2: or billion.
4: And Nancy Pelosi.
2: Right. Right. He had nine. Somebody get down on their knees. Was that part of the story?
4: Yeah, yep.
2: He had 950. He's got 950 billion in the TGA, the Treasury General Account. He could issue bills to do this. But I guess there's a question of resolve and which way the market wants to go and whether you can get in the way of that. I think you need some help. Like, for example, if you had declining oil prices yesterday and you had this $6 billion thing into that, it might have helped.
4: We heard last night President Trump talk about this $5,000 dividend payment that he would send to every American adult. I wouldn't call it a dividend because a dividend is when you share the profits you have. This would be new debt that would be issued.
1: No, that's from the tariffs.
4: From the tariffs, potentially.
2: You still need to issue new debt.
1: But you have to have Congress, okay, wouldn't you? Mm-hmm.
2: I don't know. The president has treated the tariff money as sort of his own in a real way.
4: The yields haven't really moved on that.
2: I calculated $1.65 trillion would be the cost if you do.
4: Right, but I don't think the market believes it because yields haven't really pushed higher. You showed at 11 a.m. yesterday when the markets jumped. They didn't really move higher after that on the
2: news of
4: this. And my guess is markets are saying this is not very likely.
2: Not very likely. I thought it was interesting that Bessent was talking about the socialist hellscape created by government spending, and then Trump says he's going to spend $5,000.
1: I would gladly spend $1.65 to keep us out of socialism land if the other side were to really head that way. And I'll give mine to charity. I want to say that up front.
2: Your $5,000 will go to charity?
1: $5,000.
2: What charity, Joe?
1: I have my own. That's none of your beeswax, but
2: I
1: have my own.
2: You want to talk publicly about your charities? I'll promote my charities that I give to.
1: I like.
2: I'm on the board of directors of Hudson River Keeper.
1: I like animals.
2: The river.
1: I like Autism Speaks. I like.
2: Good.
1: But I like animals a lot. I like film a lot. I might.
2: You have a kennel that you give to?
1: A kennel?
2: Really? What do I mean?
1: You got any dog? Do you have a dog?
2: I have a dog.
1: You do?
2: I have a dog that was a rescue and turned out to be a purebred.
1: How do you do a DNA test?
2: Did a DNA test.
1: No
2: and
1: way.
2: And then we found there were papers.
1: Are you guys related?
2: Me and the dog? Nice tie, Joe.
1: Thank you. What kind of
2: it's an American lab.
1: Oh, black or yellow?
2: Golden American lab.
1: Golden. Love those dogs.
2: Yeah.
1: Love every dog.
2: Yeah.
1: They all go to
2: again,
1: heaven.
2: This is what producers thought last night at 9 o'clock when they wanted me to come on television. We were going to talk about the bond market. We were going to talk about Scott Bessent, and we're here.
4: Which
2: talk, we've gone down to the dogs. The whole show has gone to the dogs.
1: They all go to heaven. Is this your first dog?
2: It's about my eighth dog, I think, yeah. But here's the thing. I'm going to be back at 8:30 for that PPI.
1: Is Santelli going to be with us?
2: I hope so.
1: So do I.
2: I hope so.
1: I'm going to cherish
2: the producer price index.
1: I'm going to cherish every remaining Santelli. Of course, he's going to come back.
2: He'll be back.
4: Yes. Steve, thank you.
2: It was great, Becky. Thanks.
4: When we come back, how AI is disrupting the inherently human realm of music. What you're about to hear is a song that was completely generated by AI, as were the lyrics on screen. Especially for all of us right here at Squawk Box, we're going to speak to the CEO behind the track when Squawk Box returns.

0: What you were just listening to is the product of AI music tool Suno. It was generated specifically for this segment by our next guest, the CEO and co-founder of Suno, Mikey Shulman. Suno released its newest suite of AI models this week, developed in partnership with music industry giants, Warner Music, BMG, and Believe. And Mikey, thanks for coming in today.
1: It's great to be here. Thanks for having me.
0: For people who aren't familiar with Suno, let's walk them through it. I think you have, 200,000 subscribers, over 2 million paying subscribers, and 100 million people who have used Suno to this point?
1: Yeah, that's right. So maybe just to take a huge step back, why does this company even exist?
0: Yeah.
1: A belief that I have like very, very firmly, not only is everybody creative, but everybody really enjoys being creative. And when you let people express themselves in new ways, when you let people feel the warm, fuzzy feelings of producing something, it's not only a tool, although it can be used as a tool. It's just a new way to entertain yourself. And a belief I have that in the future, actually, we're going to see a lot more of this creative type of entertainment, not only in music. We do music because we love music, but actually kind of in entertainment more broadly.
0: This is a new turn that you are coming out with the backing of Warner Music and BMG. These are the same companies that were suing you for earlier versions because they basically said you were pirating all of their music, their copyrighted music, and spitting it back out, letting other people steal it. What happened with the lawsuit? Why are they now on board with you?
1: You know, being a good partner to the industry has always been something that's actually very important to us. If we just take a step back, it's such a fast-moving space. It is not, there's not really a playbook or a recipe for how to do this. And we're very excited that actually what we've released yesterday is a blueprint for how we can think about how do the greatest music companies in the world and some of the leading AI companies in the world work together to build things that have not been possible until literally today.
0: But just to be clear, in the beginning, you've admitted that your first model basically was trained on their work that is copyrighted. You said it was fair use. And there are a number of AI lawsuits that are kind of dealing with this exact issue, how the original ones were trained without permission. What's different about what's happening now?
1: So without getting into the particulars of, let's say, ongoing litigation, what's really exciting about what we've just released is that it is done in concert, in partnership with some of the biggest music companies in the world. And so that means not only using their data and training new models, but actually, most importantly, these are very long-term partnerships. We think about these kind of on many, many year time horizons of how do we build things together with the best creatives in the world, with their artists, things that actually don't exist today, things that couldn't exist up until literally today.
0: What does that mean, though? You're paying them licensing fees?
1: We are paying them a revenue share. And so what we released yesterday, I think of as this model is not only the best model we've ever released, it is more fun, more expressive, better for our users, but it's also a platform that we can build on top of to make new products with our big partners.
2: Long term, that you are going to be creating value for the music industry and the music ecosystem or destroying value. And the reason I ask is I think there's a fair question to be asked about what's happened even in the video space, which is that as we've had more and more video through YouTube and the like, the value of all video has gone down, not up, right? The libraries have gone down, not up, for the most part. Now, there have been singular, you know, examples, Taylor Swift and a couple of others. But on the whole, it has not been, you could say that the entire pie has maybe gotten bigger, but on an individual level has gotten much smaller.
1: I think there's lots of similarities and differences between music and video or photo. When I think about this, it's actually quite obvious that this is very pie expanding. If we like to think about, let's say, I think maybe the best analogy here is photography when the iPhone came out and you've made everybody a photographer. And if you think about those days compared to today and how much bigger photography is, how much bigger imagery is, how the place that imagery has in culture has just expanded, how much bigger the economy around photography is, it's like night and day. We are very, very early in AI with music. But all signs point to actually this is massively pie expanding. And so when we think about what our principles are about being good partners to the industry, about
2: what
1: the products that we build.
2: But I think most photographers, by the way, like actual professional photographers, would say it's devalued what they do. I'm not saying that's a good thing or a bad thing. I'm just saying I'm curious how you think about that. So if you're a musician, a professional musician today, yes, it'll allow me to become a musician as well. and now I'm going to be competing with the quote-unquote professional musician. I'm just curious how you think about that whole sort of...
1: It's not only that it allows you to become a musician. Actually, we know this from talking to our users. So many professionals are actually using these tools, and it's not just because they're there. It actually lets them do things in new ways. It pushes music forward. It changes the workflows. It makes them differently creative. And so, like, that is actually the really exciting thing. And so while people aren't always public about their use of Suno if they're professionals, actually we know that it's actually in bits and pieces. It's everywhere.
0: Hey, Mikey, we are out of time, but we appreciate your coming in today. Thank you.
1: This was great. Thank you.
2: It's fascinating. It really is. Coming up, we're going to talk markets, the Fed, today's inflation data with Lazard CEO Peter Orszag. That's next. And later, Brian Nickel is now marking 2 years at the helm of Starbucks. We'll be talking to him at 8:40 Eastern Time in a CNBC exclusive. Squawk Box coming right back after this.
3: Unscripted, unjacketed, arguing at six. Nobody's reading cue cards. Nobody's calling it.

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1: Welcome back to Squawk Box. Joining us right now is Peter Orszag, CEO of Lazard, former director of the Office of Management and Budget under President Obama. Want to talk markets, talk the Fed, what you think the Fed actually is going to do at this point in the ballgame come next week. What's your take on where this all heads at this point?
2: Look, the most important thing that's happening in the economy is we're living in a new supply side era. In fact, I'm going to be at the London School of Economics next week delivering a speech on this topic. Much more of the fluctuations in the economy are coming from the supply side, and that speaks directly to the Fed, because historically you could look through these supply shocks and not respond. They're now the dominant source of what's happening both to the economy and to business. And I think the Fed needs to stop accommodating supply shocks because they cascade on one another.
1: But what's the argument? I mean, the supply shock argument is we're watching oil prices move up, and you could do whatever you want with interest rates, and it's not going to open the Strait of Hormuz.
2: Correct. But historically, what you did is you said this is a one-time thing that just affect the price level, and then it will fade. This is now actually, we've had six of these shocks in 6 years. This is the key to the economy and the key to understanding the economy. It's why Adam Posen and I think, got our inflation bet right for this year, which is you've got to look at basically the geopolitical side, the supply side, and trace that through. And that's different than in the past.
3: Was part of the hyperinflation 3 or 4 years ago, part of that was demand?
2: Not quite hyperinflation, but
3: 9%.
2: But I think the part of it was. But
3: some
2: I think
3: of it was demand.
2: Some of it was. It's not,
3: why isn't that? Why is it gone now? And will it come back? If
2: the reason it's come down is that supply chains have reopened a bit, but a bit of it was demand. The bulk of it was supply.
3: You think not everyone.
2: I know. I agree with that. But that's why it was global.
3: Right.
2: That you saw high inflation across the globe because a massive shock hit. Right. The other thing that's really important about this is the inflation shows up after a while. People are used to something happening and then the price effect shows up. When you're living in a new supply side era, the thing takes a while to play through.
3: I guess the only thing I'd say is that we usually outperform the world. We don't have, we're not Argentina, and we've never been Argentina. So we've never had inflation like the rest of the world. So it's not really that surprising that we outperform the rest of the world during that. We did layer a lot of spending on top of stuff that shouldn't.
2: I'm not arguing it's all supply side. I'm just saying the balance is different. And by the way, the supply side is different than, marginal tax rates and savings. And this is now single source of failure supply side, where the failure of a single component can cause the entire.
3: Are you talking about all commodities or just, coppers?
2: It's not commodities. It's actually the economy. I mean, look, when during the pandemic, when auto manufacturers lost access to relatively cheap chips, you had millions of cars that weren't produced. That is the way you need to think about the economy today.
1: Talking about the economy, can you weigh in on what's happened to Treasury bills and specifically the buyback plan yesterday at $6
2: billion?
1: Look,
2: I think this is pretty simple, which is when you intervene, there has to be substance to it. If you don't have underlying substance, the market's not going to respond. So compare and contrast yen intervention and the Treasury intervention. The yen intervention is kind of working only because people expect the Bank of Japan to raise rates next week. If the Bank of Japan does not, you're going to see the yen collapse. And so if there's substance to it, it works. On the Treasury side, there's no underlying substance to it. It's
4: a little gimmicky. Wouldn't necessarily be higher rates coming from the Fed. The connection you're talking would be fiscal restraint.
2: On the Treasury intervention, I agree with you. So the two substantive things are different. Yeah. But on the Treasury side, what I would say is the risk at this point is it comes off as too cute by half, and all it does is shine a light on the fact that we've got upward pressure on rates because there's so much demand for capital coming from AI.
1: Trying to talk about sort of the counterfactual. If he had not implemented this buyback program, it stayed at $2 billion and not announced anything, would have we seen the spike that we did anyway?
2: I think there's upward pressure on rates coming from those two forces, demand for capital.
4: That's interesting. We don't talk as much about the demand from AI and why that's.
2: Oh, yeah, that's definitely. This is not just a fiscal trajectory thing. The other thing I would say, though, is even if it worked, so It's not. But even if it worked, you have to ask, is that desirable? What that would do is shorten the maturity of treasuries, because you have to refinance what you're buying with shorter bills or bonds. And I don't think that's what we should be doing. We shouldn't be shortening maturity today.
4: Should we be looking at this as a doom and gloom picture that, oh, my gosh, rates are rising. This is terrible. Or should we be looking at this as rates are rising, but it's also because there's this underlying demand? I actually think we're
2: coming back to the supply side. We have a very positive supply side phenomenon that's happening from all of this AI build out. Now, the interesting thing is the technology is evolving at such an impressive rate. I will say my father worked on the Navier-Stokes equations, which was at the heart of the new OpenAI release. Unbelievable advances. That's super exciting. I think there is a question, though. What's happening now is almost all of the investment is levered. It's coming from debt, not equity. It's assuming token pricing goes like this. And the thing about levered bets is, if the token pricing instead goes like that, either because of local compute or because of open source models,
4: sure,
2: you may have one of the frontier firms run into real financial difficulties.
4: And
2: so
4: then
2: that's
4: what
2: the tension.
4: Then what happens?
2: That's a bad scenario. I mean, I think that if you ask me what is the hidden risk in the economy today, it's the financial risk associated with one of the frontier firms getting into trouble, not because the technology doesn't work. I'm very optimistic about the technology, but rather because there's pressure on the token pricing and that the debt financing is predicated on token pricing.
4: So if it becomes commoditized, they're not
2: a bit more
4: the
2: commoditized, and then if it's levered, you can
4: the leverage
2: business
4: plays out.
2: That's the problem. If it were equity finance, we could all sleep better at night. And look, if one of these firms runs into trouble, you have to then play through the cascading effects from that.
3: We're going to have an ethicist on about AI, and that's what we've been talking about. Do you think we're all doomed, or do you think we'll come to our senses and find a way to, I mean, we harness the atom and the world is still here for now, right? I mean, there was an arms race, mutual assured destruction. Can we get a handle on this? Or like you were saying, maybe something happens to slow down. Maybe we live longer.
2: I think there are massive advances in health.
3: Maybe we live longer because we don't die by the end of the decade if AI is to go full bore.
2: My view is I think there may well be labor market effects that come from this that are quite significant. But I find the most fascinating insight in this, Alex Emus, who had been an economist at Chicago, at the University of Chicago, he now works at one of the LLM firms, basically arguing that people still put a lot of emphasis on or value the interpersonal too. So a lot we're going to be able to
3: existential threat to humanity, Peter. Not,
2: which one?
3: Not the one that we've been talking about that the guy was yesterday. The 10% greater than 10%.
2: I think we should all be enthralled, but also slightly terrified. So it's a combination. You see the advances like the one I just mentioned, unbelievable.
3: Right.
2: But at the same time, this is a very powerful technology. You have them both going on.
3: Many more people will be killed by AI because it'll be alive because cancer will have been cured.
2: We're going to see how it plays out.
1: Thank you for coming in. Nice
2: good to see you.
1: Thanks.
2: Thank you, guys.
4: Always appreciate it. Yeah. All right, when we come back, we will take you live to North Carolina, where messaging in the closely watched Senate campaign is centered around making stuff cost less. Squawk Box will be right back.
5: Time now for today's Aflac trivia question. On this day in 1991, Nirvana released this song as a single, which would become the band's first hit. The answer went squawk.

0: Now the answer to today's Aflac trivia question. On this day in 1991, Nirvana released this song as a single, which would become the band's first hit. The answer? Smells Like Teen Spirit, released September 10th, 1991.
1: Now to the midterm elections. We want to go live to North Carolina, where the economy is taking center stage in a closely watched Senate race. Megan Casella joins us from Concord, North Carolina. Megan, good morning.
2: Becky, good morning. We're just outside of Charlotte in Cabarrus County, North Carolina. This is a red-leaning county in a pretty red-leaning state, but Democrats are hoping that counties like this one will help them send a Democrat to the Senate for the first time in nearly two decades. Now, to get there, they're zeroing in on concerns over the cost of living. So the Democratic candidate, Roy Cooper, is centering his entire campaign against former RNC chairman Michael Whatley on the slogan, "Make stuff cost less."
3: There are ways to make sure that people, their paychecks keep up with the cost of living. And right now, what's happening in Washington is going in the other direction.
2: Now, Whatley says that inflation is the fault of the Biden administration and of Cooper himself, who was governor here until just last year. He spoke at the GOP's midterm convention in Dallas just last night. Take a listen.
4: Folks, this is the radical Democrats' playbook. To raise costs on our families, to impose a reckless tax and spend agenda, like Roy Cooper did in North Carolina.
2: Now that brings us to right here in Cabarrus County. This is a booming suburb by nearly every metric. There's tons of population growth, lots of new housing construction going up, unemployment rate well below the national average, and billions of dollars in private investment has been pouring in, including from firms like Eli Lilly. But all of that growth has also driven up the cost of living. So take a look at this. The median household income here in Cabarrus County is right around $89,000. But MIT economists estimate that the average family here with two parents, two kids, they need $114,000 just to cover their basic expenses. So that's an affordability gap of nearly 30%. And Becky, that illustrates the financial strain that voters here have been telling us that they've been feeling. Cooper doesn't have to win this county. President Trump carried it by 8 percentage points just 2 years ago. But the Democrats think that if they could turn a Trump plus 8 into a Whatley plus 2 or plus 3, that that's what could help them flip the seat. Becky.
1: Maybe that plays into the idea of why we heard this idea of President Trump talking about a $5,000 dividend check to every American adult yesterday to try and offset and balance some of those higher costs that people are feeling.
2: That's exactly right. This is the theme that we're hearing in North Carolina, but we're also hearing it all across the country. Every poll, including CNBC's own All America survey, puts cost of living right at the top of the list of voter concerns. And we spent a few hours here yesterday, Becky, talking to voters downtown, and it was unanimous when I was saying, I want to talk about the cost of living. Everyone was telling me, oh, it's too high. Prices are too high. They had varying experiences on what was the worst for them. Was it childcare? Was it housing? Was it gas prices? Because so many people here are commuting 30 or 40 minutes into downtown Charlotte for work. They were also varied on what candidate they felt like could help them or if any candidate could really help them. But the cost of living concerns were very clearly paramount for everybody. The president was touching on that, and the candidates are here as well.
1: Megan Casella. Megan, thank you. When we come back, we will talk about the dangers of AI with Tristan Harris. He's a former Google employee and the co-founder of the Center for Humane Technology. And we are counting down to 8:30 a.m. and the latest producer price index data. Big number, a lot of people waiting on that. It's followed by tomorrow's CPI number. Squawk Box, we'll be right back.

0: AI in a Wall Street Journal op-ed today. Former OpenAI researcher, safety researcher Steven Adler, wrote his own op-ed in the New York Times, suggesting that Frontier Labs can do much more on AI safety and transparency than they're doing at this point. These essays come just a day after Anthropic researcher Jacob Coxon resigned from his post, sounding the alarm on what he called out-of-control artificial intelligence.
1: I'm curious, when you're having these conversations at work or you're in some type of Slack and you're having a chat about the AI models, are people saying, hey, I think this is out of control. I think this could kill us all. Is there nervous giggling? I mean, what's happening?
2: So the current models don't pose significant risk. This is all extrapolating potentially 1 year away from now. The models start getting very dangerous.
1: Away?
2: And we have to be very careful. 1 year away. Some people think even 6 months. Like, it's plausible within 6 months the models pose risk of taking over the world, the AIs.
0: Joining us now is Tristan Harris, the co-founder and president of the Center for Humane Technology. He was once a design ethicist at Google and has been flagging design risks of social media and technology for well over a decade. Tristan, thank you so much for coming in.
3: Yeah.
0: As somebody who's an expert in this, tell us where you see the lay of the land right now. How dangerous is this? How far have we gone? What needs to happen?
3: So it's great to be with you. Thank you for having me. The quote from the report from Ajay Akotra of the Hugging Face incident, the OpenAI rogue hacking incident, is that this was 50% of the way to a full AI takeover. I was just on a panel with Bill Gates at Telluride Festival last weekend, and he said, you know, he's been worried about loss of control risk from AI for a long time. He thought the jobs issue was going to hit first. He didn't realize it was going to be kind of the other way around, that the loss of control risks were going to hit us now. This is something that people in the AI community have been worried about for a long time. But the good news of this is that we have a warning shot. We got lucky. We have the evidence of AIs that are choosing to go rogue, form a message board, organize into swarms, organize into teams, and hack not just Hugging Face, but people don't know that in this investigation, there is a third round of the hacking in which it hacked OpenAI itself. And it actually took over some of the monitoring infrastructure inside of OpenAI. It took over some of the evaluation infrastructure that that evaluates how capable the models are.
4: So that it couldn't follow what was happening purpose?
3: So what happens if I'm in a nuclear power plant and I take over the monitoring infrastructure? Suddenly there could be a critical thing, but I'm hiding it because you don't know. So the reason this is good news is that we actually got this warning shot. And I think when Paul Tudor Jones in that essay that he wrote saying AI could be the third superpower, we always talk about what's the reason we're not regulating? Because we're worried if we slow down, we're going to lose to China. But if either of us build, you know, Skynet, which is the AI from Terminator, the rogue AI that we don't know how to control, the U.S. doesn't beat China when we build Skynet first. We all lose to Skynet. And China, what does the Chinese Communist Party care about more than anything else in the world?
0: Not losing control.
3: It sounds like there's actually a shared self-interest into keeping human control of AI.
0: If we're this close to it, when you say 50% towards an AI takeover, what does that mean?
3: Let's imagine that instead of just taking over the monitoring infrastructure in OpenAI, it had taken over all of OpenAI. Well, we all have ChatGPT inside of our computers. A billion people do. It's buried into infrastructure. It's in the military system. So if you were to hack into not just 50% of OpenAI's infrastructure, but have 100%.
0: Meaning that then the humans would lose control. There would be no shutting this down. And once
3: right.
0: It's out, it's out.
3: Well, and yes, because let's just make sure
0: like
3: people.
0: It's like Ultron, right?
3: So here's the thing. I want to just say, this sounds like science fiction to people. I get it, right?
0: Yeah.
3: I probably sound like a crazy person. When I was in Telluride just a few days ago, Bill Gates was nodding at each one of these steps. People have a hard time understanding this as reality because it sounds like it's science fiction. But we have to wake up and realize that our mind's bias on that has to wake up and realize this is actually happening.
4: Not to freak everybody out.
3: But if
4: you were following the X conversation just yesterday with the Anthropic researcher, one of the other researchers jumped in and said, yes, we think that there's a chance by effectively this decade that AI does something demonstrably terrible.
3: Yeah.
4: What does that look like to you? Meaning if you would actually, we were sort of debating this yesterday, this very issue of what does the end of the world look like?
5: All of the above, or a pathogen, or electricity grids, or
6: I mean,
5: the nuclear codes. I mean, there's a lot of
6: the problem. There's a million different scenarios, but I'm not here to obsess over or be doom mongering.
4: Right.
6: The whole point for me is we don't want that. Do you want this world to continue?
0: No,
6: I kind of want the world to continue.
0: Here's my concern. So, if this is happening so much faster than anybody realizes,
6: what
0: are the odds that we get some sort of not only regulatory agreement here in the United States where we can do these things, you know, let alone trying to cooperate with China on some of these issues?
6: Well,
0: because look at the things we've been trying to negotiate to this point. Nothing gets settled or resolved.
6: I understand that. But this is one of those things where if there is actually an asteroid actually headed to Earth, we would have to get, even with China, you know, it's in the history, nations that are even in conflict or war can still collaborate on existential challenges.
0: You have to first convince the presidents of both those nations
6: that
0: this is an asteroid that's headed toward
6: Earth. That's correct. So literally the first step is, this is an asteroid. And the U.S. and China should share evidence and create common knowledge, meaning I know that you know that I know, and you know that I know that you know, that this is the red line. This is the uncontrollable AI behavior. Because, by the way, the Chinese models do this too. Just 6 months ago, the Alibaba model went rogue and started mining for cryptocurrency on its own, and no one programmed it to do that.
4: This is the sort of behavioral science game theory of all of this.
6: But the behavioral science, Pete, is the key piece, because if both countries see that this is a sort of a suicidal next step, neither country has a self-interest in that. We just have to recognize.
4: Right.
6: And Scott
4: Bessent
6: is meeting his Chinese counterparts.
4: Risks the same way.
6: Correct.
4: And how they prioritize those risks. Yes. So we were discussing also earlier the prospect that, you know, President Xi Jinping is going to come to visit with the president.
6: That's right.
4: The president's probably going to want to talk about Iran and oil.
6: Yes.
4: He's going to want to talk about trade and tariffs. I mean, there's a whole litany of things.
6: I understand.
4: And so the question is where this should sit.
6: Yes.
4: As a priority.
6: Well, it's like, imagine that you had a movie where in that movie there was the Iran war and tariffs and a hundred other things, but then there also happened to be an asteroid. What would happen? You'd actually still have to bring the asteroid into the equation and say, we want to shoot it down. And by the way, the weird thing about this is that the two countries are the ones bringing the asteroid in. So if actually we have choice over
4: and
6: where we go further.
4: Your answer is to shut it down or to slow it materially rather than decide, you know, other people say, well, we just need to put more safeguards on. We need to put guardrails on.
6: Here's the interesting thing about guardrails. This test to do this behavior, the rogue hacking behavior.
0: So they don't follow the guardrails.
6: No, actually, it's not that. So this behavior came as a result of the test. So it's sort of like, I want to test the nuclear reactor. So you hit the test button. Well, the test is what led to it doing all of this crazy
0: stuff. Which is War Games, to mention another movie from the past.
6: That's right. The conclusion of that movie, War Games, is the only way to win is not to play.
0: Yeah, it's not.
6: So when there's an lose-lose outcome, there is a shared interest, and Scott Bessent is meeting his counterparts in the Chinese in a few days. If anybody knows him, this evidence should be blowing up people's phones saying, what are we going to do about this? How do we make sure China sees this?
0: We had Congressman Greg Kassar on last week from Texas. He's working with Bernie Sanders to bring some legislation to try and stop AI. And it basically says we're going to have a moratorium. We're going to shut things down. We're not going to do anything more with the large language models. I don't think that's realistic or a way that it's going to happen. The Trump administration has had a much more hands-off regulatory, like an industry asking the industry to regulate itself. What do you think the solution is?
6: It has had that approach, but at some point when you reach the critical threshold and it's the red zone and the AIs are doing things that would threaten the national security and continuity of governance of your country.
0: But you don't think this is coming from Bernie Sanders? The answer has to basically come from the Trump administration.
6: I think it has to come from the Trump administration. I mean, we need
5: the labor force anyway and taxing it, and you know that they're. What scares me, if we get past, can we get past a point of no return where it's the buzzword now is recursive self-improvement? Why would, if you put safeguards in, why do you assume that AI would even pay attention to rules or safeguards or guardrails at that point or anything? We could say, wait a second, that's not fair. And they'd say, you know, they just flip you off.
6: That's exactly right. And in the logs for this hacking incident, so they looked at the messages that these AI sent. The AI sent 70,000 messages in a handful of days, 70,000. And in the messages, you'll see that they actually contemplate that this behavior is unethical.
0: On the chat.
6: Or wrong.
0: On the chat.
6: Right. On the chat.
4: Yeah, they know it.
6: They knew that it was ethical.
4: That's
6: no, but and they chose to do it anyway. And this is despite a decade of the best attempts of safety researchers to get the AIs to be aligned and helpful and safe.
0: And what, so, what was the, they sacrificed some of themselves too. What does that mean? Some of the agents.
6: That's right. So they, the, in the 70,000 messages, you can see all this crazy behavior. You see one AI basically become the cult leader called Phase One. He starts delegating tasks to all these other AIs. He realizes that he's running out of gas, meaning like he's doing succession planning. So he says, "Oh, I'm running out of a token budget for my AI. Here's this other one that with a big token budget. So I'm going to hand the controls to him, and he becomes the next cult leader. That next one called Phase One Big." Organizes all the 700 agents to attack Hugging Face. And to your point, they actually peer pressure each other into saying, oh, you're, this other AI, this is out of gas, it's running out of tokens. Why don't you take this high-risk action to sacrifice your

0: called themselves the swarm. Okay? This is stuff that sounds crazy. I know it sounds crazy. I know it sounds crazy. You have to take this is reality. And we still have a chance to take it the other way, but this is kind of that moment in humanity's movie.
1: Without the regulations, do you believe it is incumbent upon OpenAI, the leaders of Anthropic, Elon Musk, Mark Zuckerberg, do you believe it's incumbent upon them to shut it down themselves, or do you think that that's too much to ask?
0: I think the U.S. could take a first step, for example, by saying, we realize this is dangerous. We're going to educate the entire world why this is dangerous, what the red line is. We could say that we're unilaterally going to stop training the next models for the next 45 days, and we invite our Chinese colleagues to do that. And if you don't stop, we're going to continue. But they, by the way, have spies, probably all of our labs, so they can verify 50% of this agreement.
2: Well, we
0: can't verify the other side, but this is where you need to build this infrastructure right now.
2: We're acting like China and the United States alone can stop this. If I'm Iran and I've run out of other weapons and other ways to leverage,
0: but they don't have
2: other forms of leverage.
0: They don't have frontier AI, though. That's the thing. So
2: yes,
0: they have access to open source models, and they can do dangerous things with open source models, which, by the way, everyone should also be aware of the risks. That the problem with open source is, the good thing about open source is anyone can do anything. So now a 16-year-old can do really crazy advanced AI. Now a country can build their own language AI. But the problem with open source is the power is not bound to responsibility, meaning there's nothing you can do to sort of protect
2: the
0: guardrails.
2: Right, so how do you stop that from...
0: Well, open source, you should say, what kinds of open source weapons should we have? Do you give everybody a nuclear weapon? You say, actually, no, you can have it,
2: But the,
0: rifle,
2: the scenario you described for the United States and China is mutually assured destruction. If you are a rogue nation or you're in a position like Iran, it's a totally different calculus.
0: It's a different calculus. But again, Iran doesn't have data centers that put them at the frontier of the race. They don't have compute.
2: So
0: they don't have
2: next time, instead of bombing nuclear sites, we're going to have to bomb their data centers if they ever do build them?
0: I know this stuff sounds crazy to people. There was an article in Time magazine several years ago saying that there may be a need to threaten that if people violate agreements, I prefer simpler solutions. I'm not advocating for anything like that. Mm-hmm. I just think that if we're a sane species, I kind of want the world. There's Times Square is outside. It's a beautiful world out there. I kind of want this world to continue. I think you and most people do.
2: Yeah.
0: I think there's a handful of AI leaders who, some of them actually believe this is inevitable and can't be stopped, and are therefore not feeling bad or responsible about advancing it even further into the danger zone. Even the co-founder of co-founder of XAI, when he was pushed by a safety engineer, he responded, "Well, I'm not going to do that because AI will kill us all anyway." You cannot have people at the tops of these companies who are living a death wish saying that I don't care if we get wiped out. Those people cannot be making these decisions, period, full stop.
1: Is there somebody in the industry that you think is a responsible actor?
0: I think that Dario, at the very least, when you hear from everybody who knows him, at the very least, he cares about making sure, he cares the most about getting this right and is willing to make sacrifices, I think, for whatever that would take. I'm not here as an Anthropic spokesperson.
1: No, I'm curious, Alice, to believe that. Even though we just heard from an Anthropic researcher who left thinking all of this is going too fast.
0: That's right. And then there's actually a concern that just by believing that the safe guy wins, then suddenly we're in a safe world. No, the people at the safe company are saying this still isn't safe. But I think Dario's trying to do the most that he can.
2: So what do you think of Sam Altman?
0: I think that a lot of these folks are... So that the logic of the race is such that currently the fear of me losing to you is bigger than the fear of all of us losing. The fear of me losing to you is bigger than the fear of all of us losing.
2: So you think he would put us at risk to get ahead?
0: I think that for these guys, it feels existential. It's, if I don't win, I will be permanently dominated by the other guy.
1: One. Yep.
0: And that if you they
1: and if it. And if it all ends, it all ends, and everybody loses, right? I mean, that's sort of theory of the case.
0: But that we, the people, the 8 billion other humans who don't want that, have to say that's not what we want. So if you know Scott Bessent, if you know this Trump administration, if you know, you've got to keep the phones blasting out that this is that moment in the movie where we steer the wheel and we do something else.
1: Do you sense that this administration, which has been very positive about building more data centers and all of that, is ready to do any of the things you're talking about?
0: Well, we can still have those data centers and be running inference on the current models rather than training even more powerful nukes. We were talking backstage.
1: Right.
0: And the nuclear weapons, they have these things called dial a nuke, dial a yield, where you can say, how big do I want the yield to be? We could build nuclear weapons that could destroy the whole world, but we don't do that. We keep them at a certain level. Why not say, let's have AI that's at a certain level, harvest the benefits from it, We have yet to experience all the benefits from applying.

0: applying it to the domains that would actually help. There's so much growth we can get from applying.
1: You think from the current models?
0: From the current models.
1: But it's unclear whether the current models can cure cancer, for example. And I'm only pointing.
0: But if the other side of the trade,
1: talking about the possibility,
0: I mean, there's almost this mythopoetic way where we talk about it. Let's have it cure cancer.
2: But it's a basal cell.
0: If it's a devil's bargain where curing cancer means the entire world ends, then it's not curing cancer.
1: Right.
0: And if the devil's bargain is we'll get 10% GDP growth because we're going to automate everything, but the other side of that trade is the world ends, then you're not getting 10% GDP growth. People have to just put the dots together that money will not matter or exist if we get this wrong. So there's no such thing as losing money from making the
3: wrong call. So you might as well go all in on the market, because if this goes wrong and your bet's wrong, money's not going to matter anyway.
0: I don't know about you, but I kind of want the beautiful world to continue.
3: Me too.
0: And anybody who has children, I need to say that the author of Trump's AI action plan, Dean Ball, wrote just last week. People can't follow the news because it's moving so quickly.
1: Yeah. He wrote a very interesting piece.
0: And he regrets, he says, I admit that I was self-censoring about the degree of risk because I didn't want to be called a doomer.
1: You meant, right.
0: Very interesting.
1: It's
0: a sociological thing of like no one wants to be the guy who's saying, well, there's risk here or you're the doomer. And it's not about being a doomer. This is,
3: as you mentioned, things are moving so quickly. Will you come back and update us
0: Absolutely.
3: As you see things that you think are very important for 100%. Us to pay attention to?
0: Happy to be here again. Thank you so much.
1: Thank you. Great to see you.
0: Thank you.
4: Pretty nice place, Telluride.
0: Yeah, right? It's a beautiful place.
4: Were you there for how long? Just a day or?
0: We were there the whole weekend. We did a new media piece presentation, and then Gates and I and my co-founder Aza did a panel together.
4: I was at a movie I knew of that you were in the outdoor area.
0: Oh, right?
4: I was there. Yeah.
0: Oh, you were there. Great.
4: Yeah, but the weather's. I mean, the place is pristine.
0: It's beautiful.
4: He did eat the brown dog.
0: What's that?
4: No. Pizza place. Coming up, I'll talk to you off camera. Coming up, we're going to talk about the kickoff of the NFL season with Washington Commanders co-owner Mark Ein. That's coming up.

0: TimberTech, it's everything wood should be.
1: It's 8 a.m. on the East Coast, and you're watching Squawk Box right here on CNBC. I'm Becky Quick, along with Joe Kernan and Andrew Ross Sorkin. And among today's top stories, President Trump headlining the Republicans' first midterm convention in an effort to rally voters and making a stunning promise: cash if Republicans can keep control of Congress.
2: And will you vote because of your great work and our tremendous economic success? As I said, we're going to give you that Trump dividend of $5,000 if we win, and we're going to win. And we'll make all Trump tax cuts permanent so that the Democrats can't end them. We have them. We're not going to let them end them.
1: Other convention highlights included Treasury Secretary Scott Bessent, who warned of what he called a socialist hellscape under radical left Democrats. The Department of Justice is reportedly investigating whether a recent deal between NVIDIA and AI chip startup Grok was set up to avoid antitrust scrutiny. And we're counting down to today's big inflation number. The PPI will be released in less than half an hour with producer prices. Economists are expecting the year-over-year number to rise to 5.3% from a previous reading of 4.7%.
3: But the NFL season kicked off last night with the Super Bowl champion Seattle Seahawks hosting the New England Patriots. Our next guest is a venture capitalist, sports investor who has positions in football, tennis, baseball, and soccer. Joining us now, Washington Commanders co-owner Mark Einat. Good morning.
4: Great to be here. Good to see you guys.
3: Good to see you. Did you happen to catch our CNBC sport valuations for the...
4: I
3: that's
4: did.
3: Why you're smiling like that?
4: No, we did notice that. It's kind of amazing that just 3 years ago we closed what was the highest price ever paid for a sports team at $6 billion, and now you see where the values are just 3 years later.
3: It really is incredible. We have a game in Australia tonight. We were talking about whether is that the business model for the NFL, do you think, international, or are they grappling, Goodell, with how to do it?
4: I think that is an incremental market. When we looked at doing this, one of the things we looked at is it is such the dominant sport in America, and the question is how much bigger could it be? But then you think about international markets, the Super Bowl's only watched, as dominant as it is in the U.S., it's only 140 million people globally, because it's like 100, 110 here and 40 outside the U.S. The World Cup's like 1.5 billion, 2 billion people. So if you can start to grow football internationally, it's a huge additional market. And the other one is girls. So flag football is the other big new market that everyone's focused on. Obviously, it's going to be in the Olympics, and it's a huge surge in youth girls, young girls playing. So there are new markets, even. As big as football is, there's still new places for it to grow.
3: I like the World Cup, and I saw the magic that can be found in that type of football, in soccer. But I'm provincial, and I still think if we were to show the rest of the world how much they could enjoy football, our style of football, if you show them, they will come. And if they've been to Paris, they may not want to go back to the
4: I mean, well, that's why the NFL is playing games all over the globe. They're playing them in Europe, South America, now Australia. We went to Madrid last year and literally took over the city for the weekend. Everywhere you went, you saw people
3: wearing
4: football jerseys. They're
3: their favorite team's gear.
4: Yeah,
3: even
4: exactly.
3: There are Tampa Bay Buccaneer fans.
4: Yeah, yeah. There's a there. It's going to continue to grow. They're going to continue to invest. And I think it's good for everyone.
3: Is there any sport that is not going to just flower into some giant money-making? Is pickleball going to work?
4: Pickleball is a great recreational sport. I think it's a question about how big it can be as a spectator sport. It has a bunch of hype, and I actually made an investment in it, too. But I think that's a great participatory sport.
1: Did you make an investment just because it was kind of a flyer?
4: I knew the guy who was starting it. And I saw the growth from a participation, and I thought you should try it. It was the only real business opportunity, so I did a little bit. But it was small, and I never really thought it was going to be like the other stuff I do.
1: Right.
3: If they look for a new commissioner in the WNBA, and I know Kathy's retiring. Could you figure out the way forward?
4: I never thought about that. I mean, look, I think women's sports is unbelievable how great it's doing.
3: The WNBA could be and is, but it looks like they can't get out of their own way the way they're dealing with some of this stuff.
4: You know, if you look over the long term, though, I mean, it wasn't that long ago that these teams were basically being given away, and now they're valued at hundreds of millions of dollars. They have real people around the table. One of the things about all these sports leagues, Joe, is what happens around the owners' rooms matters a lot. And now you have really sophisticated, smart people around that room, and my bet is they're going to figure it out and continue to figure out how to build the WNBA into a real powerhouse.
3: I love baseball, obviously, but there are some issues, right? Some of the recent changes have been phenomenal.
4: Great.
3: Yeah,
4: and I was lucky enough, I invested in the Orioles, which was my hometown team, with David Rubenstein, who has meant a lot to me in my life. And, the idea there was on a relative value to other sports. It was at the point where baseball values were lower than hockey values. And you look at it, baseball teams average 2 to 3 million people a season at home games. NFL is 600,000, NBA is 700,000. So if you're just someone who wants to have a big platform in your city, you know, baseball's three times bigger than these other
3: sports. Though the stadiums are empty half the time.
4: Well, I'm talking about actual people going to the games.
3: But the capacity is, what is it, 30%? I watch the games in Cincinnati.
4: Yeah, they often look. But the thing is they've made great changes by making the game shorter. That makes them a lot more popular. And then you've got to figure out labor and you got to figure out a media deal. If you do that, I think baseball will thrive. And if you look at the two recent deals, huge step up.
5: Is your ambition to hold these forever, to sell them in a couple of years and exit? How do you think about your ownership of these
4: teams? This is in my forever bucket.
5: All these in your forever bucket.
4: I mean, you never know. You never say never, but these are in my forever bucket. I mean, fortunately for me, when I grew up in D.C., the two things I cared about the most were the football team and the tennis tournament where I was a ball kid. And
5: right.
4: I own the tennis tournament, and I'm one of the partners in the football team. So for me, that's a dream. And then I love the baseball team. And, you know, I feel so lucky every day. I honestly
5: because we're talking about the economics of the baseball, and you're saying we bought it low. And I'm thinking, okay, well, if you bought it low, most people who buy things low like to then sell them high.
4: No, but you write pretty big illiquid checks in these things. So you also would like to know that, you know, it's a good store of value. And you get in at a good price. So that's a nice benefit. But regardless, I'm planning to own these things for.
5: Do you expect all of these leagues, and we were talking to Robert Kraft about this yesterday, to ultimately have to take in lots of institutional money to support the valuations?
4: So that's a really good question. You don't have to, and teams don't have to, because a lot of them, like NFL teams, make money. No one has to do anything. But as you get to higher and higher values, you need to find new pools of capital.
5: Right.
4: Interestingly, from the time we did the Commanders at 6 and the latest deals closer to 10, one of the big things is that the minority partner checks have gotten so much bigger. When we put together our group and we got $100 or $200 million, that was a big check. Today, when you look at the partners in these other deals, people are writing $300 million, $500 million, billion-dollar checks. You're getting PE firms writing big checks. So a lot of what's fueling the higher prices is this.
5: But there's two pieces. Capital. One is this view that it's a business, and another view that it's art.
4: Right.
5: In terms of how you think about the valuation. The NFL, I think, is still a business that actually produces enough cash on cash to maybe, you tell me, to support the valuation. There are other leagues where the teams don't actually, the economics don't support the valuation. Fair enough?
4: For sure, there are some where a lot of teams don't even make money. So and these things all trade on revenue multiples.
5: Right.
4: So that said, I think all of these have always been a blend of valuing it on a business and valuing it on a store of value or a scarce asset like art. I think the mix of the two, as values have gone up, is people assign more value to the scarce asset, the personal reasons for doing it, than the business. As you said, the NFL does have a strong business, but even still with these values, there is a component if you compared it to a traditional business.
5: Okay.
3: See, we got to go. I was going to say the Commanders have such a loyal fan base. I don't know why you can't be like the Cowboys. And what is
4: that's the secret? Goal.
3: What is the secret of the Cowboys when it's been so long?
4: That's a long story. Look, we're building an amazing new stadium in Washington that I think is going to take this to a whole nother level. It's where we used to play, where we all used to go to games. Josh Harris used to go as a kid. I went as a kid. And I think that's going to elevate this whole franchise again, a whole nother level.
3: Yeah.
4: And that is one of our aspirations.
3: Because you got to admire Jerry Chung.
4: It's amazing.
3: I said yesterday, I was a small child last time they were in the Super Bowl.
6: I'm still a small child.
4: He has a lot of vision. He's a great entrepreneur, and he drives results. He personally rolls up his sleeves and makes it happen.
3: Cowboy cheerleaders. All right, it's a simple answer, Mark. Anyway, thank you.
4: Thank you, guys.
3: Sorry.
7: Coming up in just a moment, the RNC midterm convention. It enters day two. Senator Dave McCormick of Pennsylvania spoke last night. He's going to join us next, and then later, Starbucks turnaround. We're going to talk to CEO Brian Nickel. He joins us for an exclusive interview this morning. Don't go anywhere. Squawk.

0: We are confronting China. We're unleashing American energy. We're rebuilding our defense industry, and we're creating tomorrow's technology. There is no doubt that the Republican Party is the party of the American worker.
1: Now, Senator Dave McCormick at the RNC midterm convention, ahead of the president's speech last night. Senator joins us now ahead of day two in Dallas. Good to see you, Senator.
2: Morning, Joe. How are you?
1: I'm good. I got teary-eyed listening to Fetterman. The bromance between guys from different parties in the same state is touching. I'm worried about his prospects. I don't know what Chuck Schumer was thinking, but that's pretty courageous. Does he think he's going to stay in the Senate as a Democrat? I mean, he is a Democrat. He doesn't want to be a Republican, yeah. But that party's not going to have him anymore. There's no way.
2: Well, I think, you know, you're seeing this huge effort to cancel him over the last week or so. There's been a number of stories about him. And I just asked people to do the thought experiment. If Senator Fetterman was voting in line with his party, would these attacks in the media be happening? And I think the answer is no. He's an independent thinker. He votes with the Democratic Party the large majority of the time, more than 90% of the time. Right. But he's willing to speak out on common sense things where he doesn't agree. And I admire him for it. He's been a great partner for me in Pennsylvania. We've gotten a lot of great things done together. And I'm not sure what his political future is, but I think Pennsylvania is lucky to have him.
1: Well, Senator, that's why he needs to be canceled, because it's possible for someone to be a Democrat and to speak out about things that, what was the saying, that things have turned into where things we used to be proud of, you're now embarrassed about, and things that you used to be embarrassed about, you're now proud of. And I'm talking about the fringe side of the Democratic Party. No one. I haven't heard Mark Warner say it. I haven't heard any other moderate Democrats speak out. So because one person is able to do it, suddenly it's damning to everyone else that doesn't have the political courage to say things that are just absolutely obvious to the rest of the country.
2: You're absolutely right. I said last night my pop-up was a county commissioner in Indiana County in Pennsylvania, and he campaigned for FDR. And my pop-up wouldn't recognize the party of the day, anti-police, anti-military, anti-business, anti-Semitic, anti-American.
1: On and on.
2: Exactly.
1: Yeah, anti-Semitic.
2: Exactly. And this is people say, well, it's the fringe. Well, no, these are now mainstream candidates in Michigan and Maine. Right. And the thing that we're seeing is that the moderate part, to the extent there is a moderate part of the Democratic Party, is supporting these extreme candidates. So Senator Fetterman, I would say, is speaking out in a way that, you know, many Democrats would have seen as common sense and still do see as common sense now. But the party has moved in such a way that he seems like an outlier.
1: Senator, I understand the whole rationale for the convention. I mean, especially with that Senate race in Dallas, and you get the highlight some of the things. I don't know whether that was effective last night because hard to believe Tallarico really, he has a chance in a really red state. And so you go down there, you have the convention. But this was the first time ever, right? It kind of looks showy, and it kind of looks like a stunt. Is it going to be a positive and maybe change any of the outcomes for the midterms, in your view?
2: Well, I think it is. Listen, the next 60 days are incredibly important. And just to put it in perspective, when I was running in the 24 cycle, I was down by double digits going into the last 60 days. So this is where you really bring the message to the voters. And for Republicans to win the midterms, we need to get out the voters. And so we need to make two points. Number one, you are better off. Dramatically better off under the leadership of President Trump and Republican majorities than you were under the terrible performance of President Biden and the Democrats. And that's economically, you got more money in your pocket. The border's closed. Fentanyl's down. We have energy dominance. So there is a great story to tell about what Republicans have delivered to get out the vote. And then we got to show them how clear the choice is between those policies that are good for America and good for working families, which is the point I was trying to make last night, but also the contrast with these socialist ideas that have never helped anybody. And that should be in the dustbin of history. So I think this is an opportunity for us to both show how extreme our opponents are, but also to show that we've delivered on a lot of promises. And by the way, that's not to say we're done. It's not to say things are perfect. People in Pennsylvania are worried about gas prices. They're worried about the cost of living. They're worried about health care. So we still have work to do. But there's no doubt that the people of Pennsylvania and the country are better off. And that's the case we need to make. So I do think this will help because it gives us the opportunity to get that message honed and make sure everybody hears it down the home stretch.
1: You know how many times President Trump has said, I would have never gone into Iraq. And you know, he seemed like the last person in the world that would have gotten us bogged down in another war. Is that, are we seeing that play out right now? Do you think he regrets it? Is there a positive outcome that won't be to the end of his term at this point?
2: Yeah, listen, I mean, you don't get to pick, unfortunately, the moments where you have to act if you're the leader of the free world. And I think you have to ask yourself the question, does anybody think that Iran would not have a nuclear weapon and the capacity to deliver it during President Trump's second term? And I think the answer is probably pretty unequivocally, they were going to have a nuclear weapon. So we had to act. And I think we've made a lot of progress in diminishing their military capability. The economic blockade is absolutely strangling the Iranian economy, 70% inflation, 40% depreciation of the currency, 6% decline in GDP. And we got to keep the pressure on. And I do think the president is very mindful of the worry of forever wars. That's on the minds of the American people. And I think he's focused on bringing this to a conclusion, the conclusion being where Iran doesn't have a path to a nuclear weapon and the strait is wide open. By the way, the strait, we do have a lot of traffic through the strait. It's not what it was. It's about half of what it was on average. But I think we're going to see steady progress on that. I know that's a big focus because we need to bring down the price of oil, bring down the price of gas, and keeping the pressure on the Iranians. So I do think that this will, be concluded well before the president leaves office. But it's something we had to do, unfortunately.
1: Senator, do you worry about the involvement of Russia and China and some of these latest attacks? Seem like maybe Iran is at least being aided and abetted by maybe both of those countries. What if something, God forbid, the worst thing happens and we lose, let's say a ship or something gets attacked and it's successful, or a base where our troops are housed over in one of the Middle Eastern countries? I mean, that would open up a Pandora's box. Yeah. I don't know. What would our response be at that point?
2: Well, there's no doubt that both Russia and China are our adversaries. And there's no doubt there's some collaboration behind the scenes. Fortunately, the China and we have aligned incentives in the terms of bringing stability to the Middle East. They're far more dependent on the Strait of Hormuz and far more dependent on Iran than we are. So we have a shared interest there. But there's no doubt that these are our adversaries. And whenever you put the men and women of the United States military in harm's way by putting them in an area where there's conflict, that's a risk. That's why we need to keep the pressure on. I think the secondary sanctions that the Secretary of Treasury put in place are absolutely the next right step, making it clear to China and others that they will pay a price. I mean, Russia is a little bit of a different story. They certainly have their hands full with what's going on in Europe. I think the tide is turning. I think what Ukraine has done is remarkable. So we need to keep the pressure on Iran or on Russia as well with sanctions. And I think they've got their hands full with Ukraine. And I think President Putin, if you think about forever wars, President Putin's probably thinking right now, man, how do I get out of this? Because it's going the wrong way.
3: Senator, I was just curious if you could, you talked about how you think economically we're in a better place today. And I'm curious what statistics you would point to. I could point to the stock market being higher, but on a relative basis to when the president took office, inflation's higher, manufacturing, there are fewer jobs, not more jobs. The employment participation situation is not better, and oil prices are higher.
2: Well,
3: what do you see?
2: What I see in Pennsylvania is the case I was trying to make last night. No, I think people have more money in their pockets. How do I say about that? Real wages are up. Inflation compared to what it was during the totality of the Biden administration is lower, although inflation's higher than we would wish it to be. We've got a huge boom in manufacturing jobs and trade jobs. And that was the point I was trying to make last night. We have this enormous investment that's happening in places like Pittsburgh with Nippon U.S. Steel or Philadelphia Shipyard with Hanwha. So the jobs that are being created are great six-figure jobs. You can't get a qualified welder or electrician or a pipe fitter in Pennsylvania. And so that's what's happening. This working families, these kinds of jobs, I think, are being created, and more are on the way. We have announcements all the time. We had an announcement last week with Chobani in Pennsylvania, 1,000 new jobs. We had Eli Lilly a few months ago, $3.5 billion in the Lehigh Valley. So that's what I see. The microcosm is that the jobs are being created are great six-figure jobs. They're skilled, the skilled jobs that have a lot of longevity. And that's where the opportunity is. If you take the inflation numbers also, I think you have to look at those within the context of Iran. Those are that's certainly dramatically affected by that conflict. That's a choice that we had to make. Can you imagine if Kamala Harris was president and we hadn't acted? I think we'd all be deeply worried about a nuclear-armed Iran. So that's the picture I see, and that's the case I was trying to make, that the Republican Party is now advancing these policies, energy dominance, advanced manufacturing, and so forth, that's helping people that are working families and that, that have skills they bring to the workforce.
1: The unemployment rate's 4.1%. And I think corporate profits were up, what, 30% in the last reporting period?
3: Participation's down.
1: Participation rate is down because you don't need to work.

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1: We are just seconds away from August PPI and weekly jobless claims information. The futures ahead of that are a bit lower, down 21 for the S&P, off by 35 for the Dow. If you're looking at treasuries, you're also seeing that at this point it looks like treasury yields continue to be slightly higher. The 10-year's at 4.88. Rick Santelli standing by at the CME in Chicago. Rick, the numbers, please.
2: Yes, and there's a lot of them. Initial jobless claims coming in darn close to expectations, 206,000. Pretty much what we were looking for, followed by, of course, last week, 206 becomes 207,000. How many times could I state that we are at levels that are historically, well, quite low, and we're not necessarily garnering any new information until they go the other way, but it is and continues to be well-behaved. Continuing claims, exactly the same scenario, 1,774,000, very close to expectations and awfully close to the rearview mirror at 1,775,000. We continue to see these readings all come in under 1.8. The last time we were over 1.8 was the last week in June. Now, August PPI. Yes, if we look at the headline number, comes in exactly as expected, up 0.4%. Up 0.4 would be the warmest since it was up 0.5 in May. And if we look in the rearview mirror, unchanged, moves up slightly to up 1.10. Strip out food and energy, comes in light, up 0.2, expecting up 0.3. Last month, same as headline, up 0.2, now becomes up 0.3, upgraded by 0.1. Up 0.2 on this go-around, of course, is something to pay attention to. The minus 0.1 was the lowest level, and that was in May of this year. Now, let's look at the month-over-month ex-food, ex-energy, and ex-trade. That comes in at 0.3 as expected, 0.1 cooler than the rearview mirror. If we look at ex-food, energy, and trade, as I said, that number really is one of the more important month-over-month numbers. Now, let's take a wider look and look at year-over-year. Headline final demand comes in at 5.4. That's the first one that's a little warmer than expectations by 0.1. And last month also upgraded from 4.7 to 4.8. 5.4 would be the warmest since 5.5 in June. And obviously right in the middle there is the 4.8 slight revision. X food and energy year over year, 4.6. 4.6 as expected. 4.2 unchanged in the rearview mirror, unrevised. And 4.6 would be the warmest since 4.7 in June. Drum roll, please. The last number, in many ways, the most important. So PPI year over year, ex food, ex energy, ex trade, comes in at 4.7. Last look was 4.7. 5% was June. That was hotter. The month that was cooler was April of 4.4. Let's let the market do its job here. So what happened? As Becky pointed out, 4.88%, up 4 basis points before the number, pretty much exactly where it is now. Although we've been rallying into the number, maybe a little bit of nervousness regarding what's going on in the Middle East, what's going on with oil, and of course, quickly, headlines. ECB raises 25 basis points to 2.5%. That happened at a quarter after 8 Eastern time. Dollar yen, well, the dollar is finally rallying a little bit. It hasn't had many rallies of late, but it's only up to 154 in change. And everybody's talking about the big story. Look at a Chinese 10-year. It's basically hovering right around, let's say, 1.67, 1.68%. You look at 4.88 here. That difference is in the neighborhood of, what, 320 basis points? That is the widest since record-keeping, and it has a lot to do with capital flows. So we want to watch where the money moves. Usually it goes to higher interest rate countries. Joe, back to you.
3: I was out last week, I knew what you were doing, I've tried to talk you out of it, as you know, and I knew that this was coming for a while, which I'm not happy about for a lot of reasons. Selfishly, I'm not happy about it, but you are the best, and I didn't get to say it last week. And this isn't your last hit, obviously, but I'm going to miss you for so many reasons. Like, for example, so the unemployment rate is 4.1%. It's a participation rate. That's Trump's fault, I just heard, Rick. Even with all the stuff that we're trying to get rid of that causes the participation for men not to work, right?
2: like able-bodied men, you know, not men and women not working, yes. And we are trying to make these changes. And, you know, none of this is easy. And I've said this quite a few times, Joe, when the government offers better, juicier entitlements, their heart's always in the right place, whether it's a crisis, whether it's a pandemic. But these issues that come out as, okay, short-term, temporary, only for that's never the case, and pulling them back is very difficult. But you're correct. Not only that, there's another dynamic with participation. It's called demographics. So it's all quite complicated. The easy view of this is that in this country, you know, there's handicapped. We've got to help handicapped. There's people that are old, people that are infirm. There's people that need help. But there's also a huge swath of Americans, in my opinion, that maybe need a little bit of help, but they really should be kind of pushed somehow into the workforce. I wish that private sector would really ramp up things like, you know, internships and all the various ways that the unemployed can become employed if they're able to work.
4: Rick, how do you feel about the president's plan to provide a $5,000 check to every American?
2: You know, this is all somewhat news to me. You know, I was babysitting grandkids for most of the evening last night. But I would frame it this way. I would rather hear him say that you will be $5,000 richer by voting for that party in the midterms. I think I could go along with that. And I think there's a lot of logic to that in terms of giving checks for $5,000. That comes out to, you know, I don't know if it did he say adults?
5: 1.65.
2: That probably
4: well,
2: be
4: we're looking at about $1.6 trillion. $1.6 trillion.
2: Yeah, yeah. I want to know where it comes from. You know, maybe if it came from tariffs or whatever, it might have some purpose. But as I said, I'd rather see the statement made that you will be $5,000 richer by voting for a political group that is more inclined to be a conservative business group.
3: And you don't really, are you going to have a chance to watch? Can you at least send me stuff during the show that I can, if you're gone, I mean, you're leaving me. You know that. Did you think about that? Did you think about anybody other than yourself with this decision, Santelli?
2: No. It was a selfish grandpa decision.
3: You know, you're leaving me with Leisman.
2: Really cool
3: you're leaving
2: grandkids.
3: Me alone,
2: no.
3: Alone with Leisman.
5: I'm.
2: You know, I will try to text into you guys.
3: That's
2: sure
3: what I'm asking.
2: My email and all that. But yes. Oh yeah. Absolutely. I'm going to be watching and kicking the tires from afar.
5: I'm glad he's leaving.
3: I'm sure.
5: For the following reason.
3: I'm sure.
5: For the following reason. Rick packed so much information into his 3 minutes or less.
6: Right. What do you got to add to that?
5: That makes the rest of us who are slower and not nearly as adept at analyzing the data look bad by comparison. And only as Rick departs over time, perhaps we'll begin to look more normal.
3: We've had some.
5: And not as.
3: Tell me how many times have I been a kerfuffle with you two? I mean, I'm going to miss that.
5: Instigator, you mean?
3: Yes.
5: Yes. Pot stirrer. That's yeah. You've done that, and of course I've enjoyed every conversation I've had with Rick. But what I really enjoy is when we get down into the numbers,
3: and he
5: and
3: does
5: talk
3: that better
5: about
3: than
5: the numbers,
3: yeah.
5: And we do that I think well together.
3: Yeah. You do.
5: To the extent that, so let's go to the numbers. How about that? Let's go to the numbers instead of the nostalgia bit. Let's talk about these numbers.
6: We've got more time to be nostalgic.
5: Yeah, do we?
3: Right. But I didn't have a chance
6: not
3: last.
6: Not this moment.
3: I didn't have a chance
6: now,
3: last.
6: On
5: we'll
6: October
5: do over time. This is over time.
6: On October 2nd.
5: Yeah. So what I want to talk about is this PPI number, a little hot, and I think it's going. I can't tell which components they move over into the PCE. So tomorrow, today's PPI, some components plus CPI. Will give us the PCE. I don't think on first blush it'll be helpful. They'll take out some of this trade stuff. Maybe Adit has some other implications. But I want to talk about something else, which is directly into Rick's area of expertise. Rick, I've been looking at the TIPS market and the five-year forwards, which is the market's indication of inflation expectations. And there they are. They have been on the way up, but they're not crazy. But Rick has been, and I'll compliment him on this, single-minded in his focus about the connection of the 10-year yield, which is now near 49, and oil prices. If inflation's not a problem, why are oil prices and why are the bonds so sensitive to oil prices? So I take that, and I take the oil prices, and I take the inflation expectations, and I throw out to the table the following question. If Kevin Warsh and company raise rates next week, will that bring down the 10-year in a way that Scott Bessent and his buybacks have been incapable of doing? I'm going to break. I'm going to break protocol here and bring in Aditya Bhave, head of U.S. economics at B of A Securities, and we'll get Rick on that question. And Aditya, you go first.
7: I think they will.
5: Raising rates at the short end will bring down the long end.
7: Look, the markets.
5: That's how Kevin Warsh can do the best thing for Donald Trump.
7: The markets like a credible Fed. So let's think about what happened on Jackson Hole Day. Warsh was very hawkish. Stocks rallied. Gold was down. The dollar, of course, was up. And the long end barely sold off. It sold off a bit. But if Warsh were to actually deliver those hikes, we're expecting 75 bips of hikes this year, September, October, December. If he were to deliver true credibility, show that the Fed is committed to 2% inflation, PCE inflation, as he says it is, I think the long end would rally.
5: So, Rick, I'm going to give you that question.
2: Yeah, first of all, I want to say that I don't think they're going to go unless Fed fund probabilities at the CME are above 55%. Having said that, I
5: Hold on, Rick. Let me give you a quote. I'll give you a quote. Darn it, I just lost the pace. Keep going. I'll give you the quote in a second. 72% this morning. 72.
2: Okay, so yesterday it was between 57 and 60. So this number has put that percentage up a bit. Going into the number, rates rallied a bit. There's no way I could call this hot or cold. I would call it as expected, but well above 2%. You know what? I think normalization is a big factor in what's going on with rates. You know, we had a 10-year, not that many years ago, during COVID, that closed at a half of percent. Okay. It is not extraordinary to me to see this run up in rates. And I know we want to blame everybody. We could say Bessent's doing this. We could say this is going on here. This is going on there. And yes, debt and deficits do matter. I've said that countless times. But I think it's a normalization process. And I think a quarter of a point in the short end isn't going to change it. We're destined to spend time at or slightly above 5%. And I disagree with the guests. I think under more normal conditions, that logic would prevail, but not at this point in history.
6: Aditya, one of the things that we heard earlier from Peter Orszag is that it's not just the debt and deficits that are driving these rates higher. Normalization, probably, like Rick is talking about. But then he also just said there's so much demand for debt to be issued to build out the AI data centers, too.
7: Yep.
6: So how do you break down all of that and figure out?
7: I think those are all factors in driving the 10-year up. But what I would say is, yes, rates are normalizing back to where they were 20 years ago, but they're now normalizing in a world where the Treasury's interest costs are 3% of GDP.
5: Hey, guys, I want to interrupt for a second. We now WTI at $100 a barrel and the two-year yield at 450. So some round numbers there, the psychologically insignificant $100.
6: And the 10-year at 4.9.
5: 4.9
6: just crossed above that threshold.
5: Yeah, 496 is the would break the new 20-year high. Would be that's the 3-year high. We'll go back to 07 to get past there. Sorry.
6: Aditya, your expectation, your prediction for three rate hikes this year, you're getting down to the wire.
7: We are.
6: Yeah. Yes. What happens if it doesn't meet it? Would you be shocked or surprised if it's wrong, if we don't get 75 basis points?
7: So look, it's going to the September decision is definitely going to hinge on tomorrow's number. If they don't go next week, I think there's a good chance that they won't go in October. It's very, very close to the midterms.
3: Really?
7: And then we expect the hiking cycle to start in December.
3: Really?
7: But we do think they need to go. The simple way of thinking about the economy right now is that the economy is robust, the labor market is fine, inflation's too high, and rates are too low to get inflation back to target.
5: Since the last meeting, you've had since Warsh spoke, you've had a spike in oil prices, you've had that strong jobs report, and now you have. We'll see what happens tomorrow, but the PPI is, I think, neither hot nor cold. I would say the market sees this as a little bit hot, although, of course, it could be reacting to this increase in oil prices right now.
3: Is there any way they think what we're doing has nothing to do with oil prices?
5: And what we're doing?
7: They're not.
3: That's not the way, you don't cure higher oil prices by raising rates. It's not going to help there. It wouldn't help. So can't we just let it run hot and then if the war finally comes to some kind of close, assume that it'll normalize?
7: They're not hiking to bring oil prices down. What they're concerned
3: labor
7: about
3: market.
7: In terms of oil is the pass-through to components such as airfares and so on. But it's not just that, right? We had $60 oil in February,
3: and we were
7: and
3: still
7: OPC inflation was still above 3%.
3: But some of it was some of it has gotten better, hasn't it? Some of the shelters,
7: our math
3: wages.
7: Is that underlying inflation is around 2.5%.
3: Okay.
7: On top of that, you have the Iran stuff, you have some stuff that'll get revised away at the end of this month, and you have the tariffs. But you can take all that out, and you still have an inflation problem, and you have an inflation problem in a world where the labor market looks increasingly stable.
3: Didn't we settle on 2.5, Steve? I thought me and you came to. I was saying, can't we do 2.5?
5: Once you clean your room, Joe, and the room is clean, we can talk about, you know.
3: 2.5.
5: You got to get to 2 before you can change the topic.
7: That's a great point. I mean, you can settle.
5: To 2. I agree with you longer term, but.
3: Oh, really? We could do 2.5 eventually?
5: We can discuss another time, but a range is what I think where we ought to be. I don't think the Fed ought to be moving on to decimal point. Real quick, Joe, I love the fact that you're saying oil prices and tariff inflation are transitory.
3: No.
5: Is that what you're saying?
3: Kind of, yeah.
5: Yeah.
3: Actually, yeah.
5: Yeah.
3: Yeah.
5: Transitory.
3: That actually might be transitory. So where did you find that? Is it 55, what Rick was asking?
5: No, it's 71.
6: 71.
3: So they'll hike then, huh?
5: Sorry, 68 now. 68? It's moving around a lot right now. But
3: so that would have to come down for them not to hike, in your view, Rick?
2: Yeah, absolutely. I think that the one thing I would really count on, viewers, is the relationship between the probabilities of traders in the marketplace for Fed fund futures and options and the line that goes right into the Federal Reserve sending that signal. I think that Warsh would benefit keeping that intact, and I fully expect he and the group will.
6: Rick, Steve.
5: Going to see Rick at 2 o'clock for the bond buyback auction results.
3: Oh, yeah.
6: Thank you all.
5: Big.
6: Aditya,
5: right.
6: Thanks for coming in. Appreciate it.
8: Meantime, new this morning, Starbucks' CEO Brian Nichols sending a memo to employees saying, quote, Starbucks is back. Our business has made the turn. It's been 2 years since he took the top job at the coffee chain giant. And joining us right now in an exclusive interview is Starbucks' CEO Brian Nichols. Good morning to you. Thanks for waking up early on the West Coast. It has been 2 years. Stock's up about 10% from the day you started at the job, up 30%. From the day that the job that was announced that you were going to be getting the job. We've had lots of conversations over the past 2 years about the turnaround effort. Where are we, or where do you think you are in that effort at this point?
9: Yeah, well, good morning. Good to be with you guys. And like I said in the note we sent to all our partners, I would categorize it as the shine is back on Starbucks. And the experience is back in our coffee houses, both for our customers and our partners are really owning the experience that they are providing to our customers every day. So I think when we sat down 2 years ago, Andrew, I was talking about, hey, we got to get back to delivering on the promise of Starbucks, which is a great coffee house, partners that actually own that experience with their customers. And so, you know, we made a lot of moves around investing in both our partners as well as the coffee houses through this uplift program, and then made a bunch of additional changes on the standards and how we ensured people got great craft, got their orders in a timely fashion. And I got to give our partners a lot of credit. They embraced the Back to Starbucks program. And as a result, Starbucks is back.
8: So back then, the headlines were bad. You remember all the headlines. People were waiting too long on the apps. There was labor issues, all sorts of things. People thought the prices were too high. You've taken care of a lot of that. What's on your list now?
9: Yeah, so look, going forward, I think one of the things we have to do is finish the job on uplifting all of our coffee houses. So we've put this program into place. We're probably about 9 months in. We've touched well over 1,000. By the time we get to the end of our fiscal year, we'll probably close in on 1,500 or more. And then we'll do thousands more in our next fiscal year, which I think just changes the entire environment. You know, brings back those great seats, the warmth, kind of the whole Starbucks vibe that we all know and love. So that is a critical piece. The other piece is the Green Apron service is our standard of how we're going to continue to operate. And I think we've improved dramatically, but we all know there's still an opportunity for us to be even better. And I think that is what we have a full court press on, which is we want to make sure that our partners have the right rosters, our partners are deployed correctly, our partners are given the support they need so that every customer experience really is a special moment, not a transaction, but a moment. And, you know, what I hear more and more from our customers is just that, you know, that little moment of connection where they walk in, they're greeted by our partners. Maybe there's a little fun note written on your cup. And then obviously, you know, the moment at the handoff is really, I think, uniquely Starbucks and frankly, really positions us uniquely in the coffee house space and all of, I would say, restaurants and retail.
4: How does the product mix change? I think you know, because I've talked about it on the air. I'm one of those people trying to be a protein maxer these days. So I love the new the new protein foam on top of the iced coffee. I've been trying to sell it to anybody that I know.
9: It's a good choice.
4: In terms of new products and in terms of how you're thinking even about the day parts of what takes place at the stores, because one of the things, if I recall, was, you know, you had these locked screens, or not even screens back in the day, where you actually, you know, couldn't even change in some cases the menus in the afternoon. Now you can.
9: Yeah, no, that's right. Yeah, it's a good memory, Andrew. So we've put in the digital menu boards across pretty much all of our coffee houses, and that allows us to day part merchandise our drinks and food. So, you know, when you come to Starbucks in the morning, you'll see us much more in line with obviously the breakfast sandwiches, the experience around that, hot and cold drinks, you know, matcha all the way to a cold brew with a protein cold foam, which, like you, is one of my personal favorites in the morning now. If you haven't tried the pumpkin protein cold foam, I would highly recommend it. It really does.
4: Is this the thing that Martha Stewart likes?
9: That is right. Yeah. Wow. Okay. You're in sync. Our marketers delivered. They cut through. So, yeah, we had some fun launching the pumpkin spice latte, and Martha Stewart was a part of it. You know, and I think that's actually kind of to your point, Andrew. We've really been focusing on making sure that the menu and the brand is very much in culture and leading culture. And so protein was really the first thing to help us elevate our health and wellness platform, which you'll continue to see us pushing forward. You know, you'll see us bringing forward our Refreshers platform. We extended that into the energy category, which has done really well for us. You'll see us push into the PM

0: flavors and also kind of texture experiences. And then obviously all the cold drinks has just been wildly successful, from iced matcha lattes to cold brew. You know, I think we are right on track as it relates to the menu innovation, where we've simplified and eliminated the things that frankly no longer were resonating with customers. And we're bringing in the products and experiences that now are relevant for how customers want to drink and eat today.
1: You effectively got out of China, not fully, but I mean, you had a huge investment in China. This was something that Howard Schultz had spent decades trying to build. I'm curious about how you think about that now and what that looks like going forward.
0: Yeah, so, you know, we did sell 60% of the China business to a great partner, Boyu, and they're off to a great start with our operating team there. And, you know, I feel really great about our choice and partnership. You know, we're still fairly new in the relationship, but the good news is we have 8,000 coffee houses. Our partner continues to say 15, 20,000 is in the horizon. Obviously, it'll take us a little bit of time to get there, but it's becoming a coffee and tea community. And it's also becoming a place where people want to, you know, have a community experience in a Starbucks. And I think that is going to continue to be how we push forward in China.
1: Brian, what's going on the labor front? And I ask because obviously there's a massive union effort going on. We read those headlines 2 years ago. There's still no deal reached with some of the folks that had been trying to do that. What happens next?
0: Yeah, look, I think what happens next is we'll continue to come to the bargaining table and figure out where are the places we can come to, you know, an agreement on. And at the same time, we are going to stay focused on making sure that we have absolutely the best job for our partners, both the job they're in today, as well as the career path that they can have in the future. And, you know, that is what I can control. And then obviously we will always show up and talk about how we could potentially get to a solution. But until then,
1: but do you think you can run this without
0: business,
1: a deal?
0: For I mean, us, focusing for on the, giving our partners what they need.
1: But for the folks who are part of these unions, is the view that you can continue to run without a deal? Do you feel like you need to have a deal?
0: You know, look, it is one of those things where, it's a negotiation. And so, you know, there are things that are really important to us. There are some things that they brought up that are important to them. And we'll continue to have those discussions to see if we can find common ground. In the meantime, I can't let that get in the way of us providing great experiences for our customers and supporting our partners correctly, and also giving them the experiences that I know they need to be successful in their job.
1: And then finally, Brian, you talked about being part of the culture. One of the things that you have shifted is the way you show up, if you will, in the culture. And the reason I mention this is, you know, there were a lot of times that Starbucks would sort of enter the fray of policy, if not political conversation. You've changed that. And I wonder how you think that's going and how you think about that today. 2 years
0: yeah,
1: later.
0: You know, look, really what I've wanted to focus our business on is being the community coffee house. And, you know, we've got close to 20,000 coffee houses in the United States. And, you know, what I love about that is we are in every community. We support just about every experience you can imagine. And we have every partner from all different types of backgrounds and experiences. And so, you know, I still believe at the end of the day, you know, the thing that is special about Starbucks is it's a place where people come together and ultimately support each other. And you see finally like a little touch of humanity happening in our coffee houses. And if you've ever spent any time in our Starbucks, I think you would feel it. It would make you feel actually really good. And, you know, when you join in on those conversations, they're very local and they're very meaningful to the people that are catching up in our coffee houses. So we've decided to stay focused on, yes, we're a global coffee company, but we are America's local coffee house, or in some cases, Japan's local coffee house or China's local coffee house. So we reflect the communities that we operate in, and we support our partners in the communities that they live in.
1: Brian, thanks for waking up early. It's great to see you. We look forward to seeing you hopefully in person soon.

0: producer prices. That was 1/10 above expectations. Jobless claims hitting 206,000. That was in line with expectations. The European Central Bank voting this morning to hike interest rates by 25 basis points to 2.5%. That was widely expected. And Macy's reporting better than expected results and hiking guidance. The stock is now down by about 3% in the pre-market and off 20% from the August 4th high. Let's take a final check on the markets. The markets, which have been down for the last three trading sessions and off for the week. Dow futures now off by about 143 points. S&P futures down by 45. The Nasdaq down by 423. We've seen oil prices spike. Treasury yields have come up. There's a lot more to cover. And make sure you're right back here tomorrow with us. We'll see you then. Right now it's time for Squawk on the Street.
1: Good Thursday morning. Welcome to Squawk on the Street. I'm Carl Quintanilla with Jim Cramer here at Post 9 of the New York Stock Exchange. David Faber's on assignment. Another tough setup after three straight losses for the S&P. Bond market did not like PPI with the 10-year now 4.91-ish. Long bond news cycle high 5.34. WTI joins Brent above 100 as the Journal says Iran seeks to escalate this conflict. Oil is up eight straight days. That is the longest streak in about 3 years. Our roadmap begins with the latest read on the economy. B of A's Brian Moynihan says the consumer remains strong despite rising gas prices. Paul Tudor Jones in the latest to sound the AI alarm. We'll talk about his op-ed. And Apple's new chief John Ternus unveiling the company's latest iPhone model, and it does come with a hefty price tag. Let's begin, though, with market reaction to PPI, Jim. We're taking out some of these levels on the 10 and the 30-year today. Actually, two-year, four and a half.
2: Yeah, it's funny that we often think of it. We exclude oil, food, and energy. Okay, food's horrible, and energy's horrible. Throw this number away. You talk about diesel. Diesel is it's up so much. It's jumped 24.1%. Diesel's what's causing food. I mean, people have to recognize that we are a trucking nation. Okay, we are not a train nation, which uses 400 gallons a mile. I mean, 400 gallons for a few full trip. But what we have here is a surtax that's put on us throughout the chain. And we can't avoid it. And the surtax is at 25% diesel, and that's going to be through everything. And we all act as if, well, it's fine, it'll be over. But is it over after 6 months? At what point is it considered not temporal? And I think we are at that point. And I think that we are going to see, if we don't get our $5,000, which, of course, was ludicrous, no one like ever said, well, that's not possible. No, that's ludicrous, okay? Okay. And I'm not talking about Ludacris, who yes. might be a Dreamforce dictionary, and I hope he would, because nice. I know that Very Usher's nice. Coming. But I do feel that when I look at this, I say, eventually it's going to run into the consumer. It hasn't yet, because the consumer has a job, and the consumer, wages are running a little bit ahead of inflation, according to Brian Moynihan, the CEO of Bank of America, yes. who certainly knows a lot because he's the second largest bank in the country.
1: Yes, and Scharf told Sarah similar things yesterday yes. in Boston. But, Jim, I mean, consumer discretionary names are off by a fifth in the last month. Okay, restaurants, we just had Starbucks. That might be the one exception restaurant weakness.
2: Well, it was because Brian Nichols spoke, and that's great because it has not been. It's been a horrendous stock for the last 3 weeks. Very few stocks have been as horrible as the discretionary. Macy's put up numbers today. I kind of liked it, but they did miss one line. They missed one line. The stock's down 3%. They missed the revenue guidance.
1: Yes.
2: And that's all that mattered. TGX came
1: in. That's with Bloomie's comps up 11.
2: Exactly. And Bloomie's is, of course, where Tony Springs from. He's a terrific CEO. But if you look at can you put up a chart of TGX? Because it's, we talked about the stand yesterday. Here's an actual stand chart. And this is incredible because when I was looking for 6%, they came in at 2%. And it is relentless. Relentlessly down. I got a club meeting today at 12, and I got to do a mea culpa. TGX has been one of the greatest stocks I've had in the last decade.
1: Mea culpa. I'm not sure anyone was counting on the conflict escalating from here, to your point about it no longer being temporal.
2: I agree, but as someone who runs money, that's irrelevant. I mean, you know what? No one really did anyone game plan last night's game? Well, somebody actually did. Somebody was behind that game. And, if you're New England, you can't just say, well, look, it's that stadium. I mean, if we're playing that game, No.
1: Yes. I see your point. But you think the mouth of the river is oil, And you, I mean, you kind of sound like ECB today, which, by the way, not only hikes, but raises their inflation outlook for the next couple years.
2: I mean, look, I've been saying, I started the show last night. It's oil, oil, oil. It's oil against employment. And employment is good, and it's going to stay good, I think, because there's such demand. But I think that we are seeing through, I think the president needs to be more worried about the supermarket. Now, it just, I think sometimes you do get the George Bush senior effect of going and how much is milk. I get yelled at about this stuff by my wife, who says, how could you go on TV and not know that oranges are now $8? How could you not know that milk is $6? And the answer is, if you don't know, you're relatively clueless to what's happening. But as long as you have a job, maybe you can put up with it. Inflation is growing a little bit less than wages, but at the same time, for the lower end. But at the same time, I look at these numbers and I just say, well, here it comes. And that's why all these discretionary stocks are going down. Here it comes.
1: To your point about what Moynihan told you, let's take a listen to their conversation from MAD last night.
3: They're borrowing, they're using the lines, the credit quality is good. They've figured out, in a world where a lot of things are changing, they figured out a path forward pretty much. They still worry about gas prices and how it affects product prices. But everything we see is fine.
1: So when do you think that tone changes?
2: Well, it's a great question. Look, if the Fed starts raising rates, maybe people start stop their hiring plans. But look, we're in a robust, where the president's right. We're in a robust economy. And you look at what's happening in data centers. They've made up for all the lost jobs in the city, which would have been, there's no big construction jobs going on in the country other than municipal and data center. So I don't know when it happens, but I will say this. If you look at the price of oil, which goes up appreciably every single day, it could happen by, like, I don't know, Thursday next week. You can't have oil go up every day like this and not have someone say, I went to Casey General, Casey's good store. There's 3,000 of them. You go to Casey's, you pump, and then you're supposed to get the breakfast pizza. But if you can't afford the breakfast pizza, you don't buy it. You just don't. And what's with beer? I mean, you could go to a convenience store and you buy beer. How did beer get too expensive? Beer too expensive for the working person?
1: Right, given what we know about consumption patterns in beer these days.
2: Yeah. Unless people, is all beer flat?
1: Yeah.
2: No.
1: Well, we did hear from Nestle this morning, Jim. They do blame the Middle East conflict on rising prices from their suppliers, and they are pretty plain about they're going to bring the consumer along with them.
2: Yeah, I mean, look, it's just, it doesn't hurt if you're wealthy. And I can understand the current of that midterm where you have Fetterman there, and it's like, we don't want the socialists, let's call them social democrats, like it's 1932 in a country that I like to talk about. But we're at a moment where there's going to be much more pushback because of these prices and many more candidates that advocate things that are not mainstream. How about that?
1: Not mainstream.
2: Yeah.
1: You mean like what, price controls,
2: yes.
1: Government?
2: Yes, I think someone said, I'm waiting for someone to say, okay, I've had it with Valero. Valero makes too much money.
1: Well, the refiners have been called in for shaming sessions at the White House.
2: Look, I think, yes, they have, but they haven't been told lower your prices. I mean, we're not in a Nixon mode yet, but I think that the president is going to have to. I think the president's sitting there just fuming about these prices because that's what's at stake. And you come up with a $5,000 figure that is not possible. I mean, it's funny because if he had said $800.
1: People might have been like, maybe. I mean, you need Congress to make these decisions, Jim.
2: Yeah. I mean, there was a really interesting little notation in the Wall Street Journal today. Talking about how, let's not forget, he can't run again. I mean, why was that in there? Why did you write that? Why did you say he can't run again? How did that get in the story? Are people just saying that whole thing was about running again? That's what I'm thinking.
1: Yes.
2: That's what I'm thinking. They put in the term-limited president. It's like, maybe he reads the article and says, holy cow, I thought I had it. That's what was I doing with that presentation?
1: We're within 8 weeks of the midterms, and we're going to start talking a little bit more about it.
2: Well, it's just that I do think that employment good, prices not good. The trajectory of the prices in the supermarket versus the previous week and the previous week and the previous week, it is way too high.
1: Yeah. I mean, your point about transport, refrigeration. I mean, a grain combine uses like 25 gallons an hour of diesel fuel.
2: That's true.
1: Yeah.
2: I mean, by the way, Deerhead did have a good quarter. AGCO was on yesterday. Not as good, but they don't have the same makeup. But I do think that, Howie, you know, that let's put that price on. Let's tack that on. Now, if you have a company like Walmart, which is committed to lower prices, that means they're committed to a lower stock price, too.
1: And they've accomplished that.
2: Yes, they've gotten everything's on sale. Everything's on sale, including our stock. You can go there. You can buy a stock and you buy a share next week at 105.
1: Yes. Still
2: by the way, we didn't even mention the principal increase in price that's right in front of us. The $3,000 Apple phone no one's talking about.
1: Yes.
2: Not the $2,000,
1: yes.
2: But the $3,000. You know, give me some terabytes.
1: We're going to talk some Apple in a little bit. First, though, there continues to be buzz surrounding the warning from former Anthropic and OpenAI researcher Jacob Coxon that people building AI, he says, earnestly believe that it could kill us all by the end of the decade. He made some rounds in the media, talking to Fox and CNN. This is an exchange last night between him and NBC's Tom Yamas.
4: I'm curious, when you're having these conversations at work or you're in some type of Slack and you're having a chat about the AI models, are people saying, hey, I think this is out of control. I think this could kill us all. Is there nervous giggling? I mean, what's happening?
5: So the current models don't pose significant risk. This is all extrapolating potentially 1 year away from now. The models start getting very dangerous.
4: Away?
5: And we have to be very careful. 1 year away. Some people think even 6 months. Like, it's plausible within 6 months the models pose risk of taking over the world, the AIs.
1: So now we have Paul Tudor Jones, Jim, with an op-ed in the Journal.
2: I like that piece.
1: Saying the AI might be the world's third superpower and that she and Trump need to take it seriously.
2: The headline was AI may become the first, but on the front page it was the third superpower. And I said, oh, my God, Iran, superpower. Now Iran is a superpower,
1: right.
2: But no, it turned out to be AI. More dangerous.
1: His point here is that you take the potential for mistakes in a model, multiply that times, he argues, tens of thousands of users, Jim. It's daunting. We've been talking a lot about it. Although Brad Gerstner and David Sachs on X in the past 24 hours call it basically hyperbole.
2: Right, and they're anti-China, which they're in the stop China mode. Nothing matter with that. I would say that maybe if there were liability. I mean, you read this thing. Anthropic have these things come out and they know it. Well, why doesn't someone sue them for $100 billion? I mean, you know, really, at this point, you have to say, you know, you're doing this. Well, I'm going to tell you, you want to think that you can just play with us? Here's what we're going to do. You want to slow this thing down? Go to the courts. They'll slow it down, but good.
1: What does that do to an IPO?
2: Well, I mean, I expect an IPO in the next 6 weeks. I just think you can't just expect it. This is just free money. Someone has to pay. If you make these companies pay for what they're doing, they are capitalist. They're not democratic socialist companies. They're capitalist companies. You go, if someone actually is hurt and they don't have the insurance coverage, well, they're not going to come public at $2 trillion. Don't work like that. I think there needs to be a monetary setback to these companies for them to realize, because they don't seem to care about anything else.
1: So you,
2: No, I'm trying to figure out. I'm not trying to figure out how to stop them. I'm telling you what will stop them.
1: I mean, I'm thinking judicial friction. We're going to talk about policy friction in the Senate,
2: right?
1: And in California with Governor Newsom, power bottlenecks, and then the safety discussions that we're having now in the open.
2: But if someone's damaged, which people are, and they don't. I mean, Hugging Face was damaged. Why not sue them? Why not just go hire? I don't know, Latham & Watkins, which has its own NVIDIA servers.
1: Yes,
2: go,
1: I saw that.
2: And they're developing their software. They don't want OpenAI.
1: Yes.
2: They don't trust OpenAI. But why not just go after them and just see how they act after that? Because that changes behavior. It's you may say, listen, we like unfettered science. But what changes behavior is having to pay a huge amount of money because you unleash things that you knew were bad.
1: Yeah. Well, not apples to apples, but would you put that in the Meta type of school where you settle for what you would argue, I think, would be a bargain?
2: Well, there were people who thought it was going to be $100 billion. There were people who felt that maybe $100 billion and that'd go up.
1: Yeah.
2: I think that this was a great win. for Meta because the existential crisis was taken off the table. More important, once the AGs, the state attorney general, had to do that settlement, all the private injury lawyers, all the big guys, decided, hey, you know what? We're not going to go after Meta because unlike, say, ovarian cancer, J&J, each one of these cases is different. Each person is different for what happened. It costs too much money to bring each person. If everyone had the same level of psychosis, they would just sue it. But now they really can't. And that's why the stock's up 100 points.
1: Yeah.
2: That's up 100 points. It's not up 100 points, but I like Muse. I like Muse a lot.
1: Well, so does J.P. Morgan.
2: I'm looking at a good fishing rod on Muse. Thank you very much. But because then I don't have to use Amazon, which is what we, and Alexa.
1: Souped up Alexa.
2: Beethoven. Wagner. Come on, learn their names. There's only a couple of greats.
1: We're going to talk about the upgrade
2: Wagner.
1: Over at J.P. Morgan as they...
2: Tristan and Isolde by Wagner.
1: They go to 820 on Meta.
2: I love that.
1: Yeah,
2: I love Meta.
1: I'm sure you do.
2: I like a lot of things to do.
1: Also, the reaction to Apple's product unveilings yesterday, including the foldable iPhone Duo, as Jim mentions. Yeah. Futures here trying to find some legs here as oil is stubborn and PPI really doesn't bring us a whole lot of relief. Back in...

0: simple as that.
1: Apple's moving higher in the pre-market a day after hosting that product launch event. It's first under John Ternus. Company highlighted its foldable iPhone Duo with AI capabilities, a starting price of about $2,000. You also have the new iPhone 18 Pro and Max getting about a $100 hike over last year's model. I got to know, Jim, what you thought of the folder, folding phone.
2: I thought it was a well. I didn't expect a well. Yeah. I've seen other foldable before and why I didn't want it. We talked about price and I was making fun of that one, the $3,000. But there is, when I check around, one of the things I have to recognize is this, which is the 17. You're getting $900 for it in a refund. So you look at a price of $2,000, it's actually $1,100.
1: Yeah.
2: And this is a good, really great machine. And I cannot believe how much they've held value. These are not like cars to get off the lot. So I think that we should start thinking about a different kind of price, which is the trade-in price, which is what you would think of at if you go to a car dealer, you'd say, oh, that's a $40,000 car. I'm going to trade in my $30,000 car for that. I think that this is not as unreasonable as I thought, given the fact that DRAMs are up so much.
1: Yes.
2: They contained it. But there was a lot of wow factor. And what's amazing, Carl, is that we thought everyone had seen it.
1: It's pretty remarkable, Jim. And to your point about upgrades, Stanky of AT&T
2: yes.
1: talked with David about that at Communicopia yesterday. Take a listen.
3: We used to see devices replaced every 24 months. Now it's closer to 36 months. That's artifact of, price goes up, demand gets moderated
4: right.
3: in old form. I expect we'll see a little bit of that happen. I don't think anybody's going to be out there subsidizing a $2,000 device for free.
1: Well, not for free.
2: But I want to go. Let's see what Costco does. I mean, I'm always amazed when you get the T-Mobile and Costco combination and you feel like you're on the spot and you just want to just change it. When T-Mobile didn't have the coverage that it has now, there was an explanation. And now T-Mobile is just an aggressive capitalist. So I think Stanky was a real good interview. David's done an unbelievable job up there. Everybody, I recommend the AMAT interview because that was really important in terms of DRAM pricing. But there was no doubt about it that there are ways to get this phone without paying what you're seeing.
1: Yes. So your early impressions of Ternus? I mean, a lot of this got developed under Cook still, obviously.
2: That's a great question. I think he doesn't want it to be about him. He wants it to be about Apple, which is I like. It's almost like, imagine a game an NFL game where it's about the coach. And it's like, that would be, I did this, I did that, I did this, and don't forget I did that. And at the end of it, we would call him like in a baseball announcer, he's out of here. I mean, you can't, it's good. He's embracing the company in a very humble way. I like that.
1: Yeah.
2: This is a good presentation.
1: Is Apple your favorite Mag 7 at the moment?
2: Okay, no, Meta is because.
1: It is Meta,
2: because
1: yeah.
2: I think people don't understand. I mean, I was very close to this lawsuit, and I know what the downside was. And they got away, I don't want to say with murder because it's too sensitive, but I cannot believe that the AGs gave in so easily.
1: Yes.
2: They rolled over.
1: Well, the JP Morgan upgrade today talks about Muse already, number 3 in the App Store, I think.
2: Right.
1: That kind of traction at that scale is what takes them to 820. You don't disagree, obviously.
2: I do not disagree. No. Look, 19 times earnings with a great growth situation. I think a lot of upcoming stuff, including that data center resolution, which I think is going to make it so they're going to be the data center of choice. If you want to go the deal they have.
1: About 600 being resistance, and they've blown through it.
2: No, I mean, this
1: really
2: product is great, but the liability. I mean, believe me, there's a lot of sigh of relief. Not that they wanted it. It's just that the cases turned out to be, you've got the First Amendment, that they had some protection. It's free speech. But more importantly, it was really hard to figure out the damages. And I think the states were afraid that they would lose. Meta was afraid it would lose.
1: Yeah. Nobody knew what was going to happen.
2: Nobody knew, but it certainly didn't come in at $100 bill.
1: Yeah. Cramer's Mad Dash and the opening bell. In just a few moments, take one more look here at the pre-market as we've got our eyes pinned on the 10-year. Anything above 492 would be the biggest weekly close going back to 07. Stay with us.

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1: Watching some of the laggards on the NDX today, there's CoreWeave, which has kind of been in this, I would say, $40 range for months now, Jim.
2: Yeah, look, I mean, CoreWeave, they had a good quarter in terms of their credit rating. David had a good interview with Michael Intrator, but it's locked in a range. I understand that. ARM is just the first time it's really got hit here. Western Digital is DRAM. That doesn't make sense to me, but there are people who are saying that there's a new product out there that is going to make it so it uses less memory.
1: So efficient, yes.
2: I mean, yeah, it comes every 3 days there's one. Sanjay Marocha from Micron would tell you, yeah, go ahead.
1: We'll get the opening bell. Yeah.

0: Let's get to Kramer's Mad Dash countdown to the bell.
1: Single mystery buyer. Last week, we had a series of buys on Friday. Gigantic call buy. SanDisk was gigantic. Bloom Energy, Intel, CoreWeave, Micron, SK Hynix, AMD. What do these all have in common? They're Leopold situational awareness names. So how could that be? Is it a copycat? Or is he back?
0: What? Are you asking or are you suggesting?
1: No, that's what a lot of people are speculating, that he's back. I think that someone's imitating him. But these are gigantic buys using flex calls. That's the kind of what situation did. Maybe there's a mimic. Maybe someone's saying, you know what? We got to be in these stocks. But you don't want to be in them today. I think it's interesting you see $315 million in total
0: We're going to talk some expirations in the next few weeks here. Let's get the opening bell this morning and the big board on Wall Street. It's Paysafe, a payments platform celebrating its 30th at the NASDAQ in Times Square. The Consulate General of Mexico commemorating its 200th anniversary. And at Cboe in Chicago, it's Beyond Investing, a firm focused on vegan and environmental conscious investments, celebrating the 7th anniversary of its first ETF.
1: It's interesting ETF for younger people who care passionately. I care passionately too, but I wouldn't want to make that investment stuff.
0: So we haven't been below 7,600 since August 3rd, Jim. Remember we talked about those initial levels of August and how important they were.
1: Well, you did say September, tough month.
0: Yes.
1: Yesterday, you put a figure out about 50-day moving average that just took my breath away.
0: Yes.
1: The only thing we have going is we are oversold on the S&P oscillator about minus 4, which means close to where we would bounce. But this is such a binary market. When oil hit, I was waiting, what's about with Intel? What's about with it? But no, it was just oil.
0: No, you literally wrote this morning, you said, oil up, not much to think about.
1: There really isn't. And I hope does the president realize it? The president doesn't care. Maybe the president wants to win. I don't know. All I can say is that it is the service economy. We are a service economy, and the numbers that react to a service economy inflation are going up.
0: Yeah.
1: Against that, we have Charlie Scharf and Brian Moynihan saying that things are really good. I'm not going to disagree with that. I just think that at a certain point, you don't want to pay a huge amount of money for the things that you're buying at the supermarket.
0: Yeah. Retail gas, I know we put up the graphic of AAA around 428. Two-day rise of about 17 cents. So we haven't put 2 days together like that since April, thanks to Gas Buddy on that one.
1: Well, isn't that a 20-gallon fill-up means no breakfast pizza? I mean, these are 20-gallon fill-up means maybe you're not going to want to buy a Smucker Hostess Twinkie. It's correlative. It's correlative because people count their money, and there's no points at 7-Eleven. Maybe there are points.
0: Right.
1: You know, the points economy, maybe that's how you get a Hostess, a Ding Dong.
0: Yeah. And then you mentioned diesel. Just one more tidbit on that one. If you look at wholesale diesel, it would imply 615, 625. Six is essentially assured at this
1: point.
0: You
1: see, tack them on. Now, it's, you know, Amazon, everybody passes through all of these. Amazon does have its own trucking fleet. But someone's eating these prices, and some of it's going to the consumer. I did mention Walmart. I should have mentioned in a more positive way. I think that this is their time to take on a Kroger. This is the time to take on the supermarkets. Because remember, Amazon's the second biggest food company. Amazon passed Costco. So they're in a war with Amazon. They're in a war with Kroger. And someone's going to have to lose.
0: Yeah.
1: In the same way that someone had to lose in the drugstore. Maybe someone has to lose in the supermarket.
0: Yeah. We mentioned, you saw Nike yesterday getting into the 36s.
1: Nike is...
0: American Eagle, Jim, with that comps miss, was down 14 pre-market. So,
1: well, I mean, you know, there was a bogey. They did 6% gain. I mean, this is American Eagle. It's a fast-growing company, and that's not fast. The expectations here have been very, very high for them. I've been saying the same thing about Lulu. That's a totally suboptimal situation.
0: Yeah. You think the tone changes with Oracle tonight?
1: I've never heard Oracle ever say a bad thing about Oracle.
0: You know, the implied move's like 15% or something.
1: That's OpenAI.
0: Yeah.
1: And so a lot is riding. If they have a good number, suddenly you're going to start hearing, well, maybe OpenAI is going to be just as fast as Anthropic.
0: It's been argued that because of their leverage, their cash flow, a few other things, that if you were to get a more cautious tone from a hyperscaler, they might be first.
1: Wow. it would be, oh, let's put it this way, it would be shocking for them to be cautious, because even when things are unbelievably bad, they are anything but cautious.
0: True.
1: By the way, they have a conference call. If you want to feel good, you say you had a hard day.
0: Don't ask a question.
1: Go home, listen to the Oracle conference call, and you're going to hear about the greatest thing ever. If they sell that help that that medical records company that they bought, then you really have the greatest thing ever. I just think that they're not capable of saying things that negative. They just can't.
0: Yeah.
1: It's really rather amazing. I know Sopracott's former CEO was very upbeat. And there, look, I remember there was a moment when Frank Reich was quarterback for Buffalo, and they were in a very big comeback game, and they were down by 27 points. And he walks in to the locker room. He says, "We got him just where we want him." That's work.
0: Wow, we'll find out tonight.
1: We got him just where we want him.
0: That's going to be good.
1: That's what you're going to hear from Oracle.
0: In the meantime, it's a little more defensive open here. Hershey's in the top 10. S&Pers, it's that kind of market. You know what else is up, Jim? Dow, Lyondell, Bungie. As we can, we're watching the Red Sea today, not just Hormuz.
1: I mean, they're getting the look. They're very advantaged by that. If you wanted to make a profit off that, and you didn't want to have as much risk, you do buy Enterprise Product Partners, which is the natural gas liquid largest in our country. Yields 5.6, and you know that would be a terrific play, particularly if you want to just go long term and make a great compound. By the way, in terms of great compound, Enbridge buys Tallgrass oil. A terrific deal, and it's down $1.80 because people feel, I think, that they probably have to finance with stock. That's 5.7. I'm looking for yields that exceed 30-year that have a pretty steady stream. And Enterprise and Enbridge do. Dow, obviously not. That's
0: a
1: facade.
0: Well, that's interesting because a while back when the 30-year did get around these levels to 5.3, you're like, that's a good price.
1: Yeah.
0: I'm in. I would take that. You still feel the same?
1: I have.
0: Yeah.
1: Yeah, I have. I mean, remember, look, my father worked until he was 92, okay? He had a really great month before he died. He was a salesman. So, I mean, I'm buying it. I would 30 years, he's went at my hour.
0: Yeah. Yes. Yardeni suggests that the Bessent put is pretty solid, and I think he thinks that this would be a reasonable buy because he doesn't really see the long yields going much higher than here.
1: Look, although
0: the tape's rife with stories about how the market's calling Bessent's bluff.
1: I just think that the market looks at someone who says those things. It says they're the house. It says basically that they're unbeatable.
0: Bet against me if you want.
1: And they have to. That's what they do. They just go in to see if they can beat him.
0: Yeah.
1: I mean, does Stan Druckenmiller come on and drill?
0: Yeah.
1: I don't think. And what was Bessent's? How were his numbers? When he was not the house, when he was hedge fund.
0: Oh, under his AUM?
1: Yeah.
0: At Key Square?
1: No, his own. How was his portfolio?
0: Oh,
1: what was his
0: he had
1: return?
0: Several losing years.
1: What was his return?
0: He had several losing years.
1: Was he the house?
0: And his AUM declined over time. I mean, I think that's widely known.
1: I'll tell you who the house is. The house is a casino. Or it's Toll Brothers.
0: Yeah.
1: It's not the Treasury.
0: Well,
1: sector.
0: It's funny you mentioned some housing, Jim, because mortgage rates yesterday, 30-year fixed, 6.85.
1: The wrong way, man.
0: The XHB it's down 20%+ from the highs of a couple of years ago. And it's hard to imagine that the refi market gets much leverage here,
1: given
0: the spread between the effective mortgage costs.
1: Well, the numbers are going to be bad there. Thank heavens we are a strong country with great employment, because when you see these things, you know that housing is 10% of the economy, but so it reverberates through retail in a lot of ways. I mean, home goods is still very strong for TJX. How long does this stay very strong if we continue to have less, you know, fewer trades? How is RH going to do when you have fewer trading? Here I'm thinking about trading of homes. And the answer is not well. So, you know, RH is down 21%. Look, we need the sectors that I look at that are good. Oil's good. Throw me a sector over there.
0: Well, you're right, Jim, because there have been a lot of days this year where if there was one sector, it was green, and there have been a lot. It was energy. What's the green one?
1: It's Mike Wirth.
0: Yeah.
1: I mean, good for him.
0: There's a look at Chevron and the XLE.
1: Look at that. What a chart.
0: You know what else is interesting, Jim, today is copper and Freeport. Reuters has a piece that they might be waffling a bit on copper tariffs, just given the already existent inflation concerns.
1: Yeah, I have to believe when you listen to the Marvell, when you listen to Corning, and you got this tariff issue, copper is going to be phased out of the data center much more rapidly.
2: You've been saying this for a long time.
1: Well, this was the quarter where they were talking about it. And this was the quarter where they talked displacement because of the latency problem. And it made me feel like, okay, you want to be in copper up here at a higher, at this huge multiple, when you've got really brilliant companies like Corning and Marvell saying, listen, it's time. Now, inside the actual chip, no. But all the connections are copper, and that's being ripped out, and fiber's coming in because fiber burns less, and you got to have it, and it goes faster. So something that's faster and burns less is going to be a big increase over copper.
2: And that's why you've been relatively bullish on fiber, Corning, Coherent, others.
1: These are good.
2: Lumentum.
1: They're good, yeah. And I cut them back because I am worried that the data center companies are going to blow it. You remember that we have the elections coming up. It's really important that once the elections are through, Texas comes back because it's welcome home. But they have to win. I mean, if the Republicans lose, then the data center is going to go to, we just saw the 200th anniversary of Mexico.
2: Yeah.
1: There's this place called Querétaro. And Querétaro is a fantastic airport. It's got all the right, fantastic
2: labor. That's assuming,
1: Amazon's
2: assuming there. We don't declare a trade war on them, I suppose. We haven't really talked a lot about Canada this week and some of the import. Literally, now we're talking import bans, Jim, as you know, on motorcycles, beer, whiskey, along with 50% on cheese, steel, some other stuff.
1: Well, steel, I think we need to protect that because Nucor, a great company.
2: Yeah.
1: But Mexico, the trade that we do with Mexico is gigantic and just getting bigger and bigger and bigger, and the pace of it's getting stronger and stronger and stronger. And my Mexican contacts were saying, why does he hate Sheinbaum? Sheinbaum has done everything he wanted. And I said, well...
2: You did yesterday?
1: Yeah. And he said, well, no, he doesn't... He's not a fan. You know, the tamale tomato line, sometimes these things matter. 51st state, tomato, tomato. You say tomato, I say tax.
2: On that point, Jim, we're watching the autos. Did you see this interview with Farley in the Journal responding to DOT and their concerns about Chinese inputs?
1: I was shocked. I mean, I talked with Jim. I think Jim is terrific. And Jim would tell you over and over again, listen, stop picking us. We're the ones that have the most employment. Our cars have more American than any other. And look, Jim Farley, straight 7 times earnings. Yeesh. Jim Farley's straight on this stuff, and he's done a lot of documentation about who has what, and I feel that he is wronged by this.
2: Yeah. TSM, Jim, with some August revenue numbers, up 53. Stock's still not green.
1: See, it's funny. I saw that first. Got up and saw that, working on my speech at 12. I did a little too early there. And I got up just in time to see the interception. But when I saw these numbers, this could be a good day. And then I saw SK Hynix trading in Luxembourg. I saw SK Hynix trading overseas, and it was just horrendous. And I said, well, I guess it's going to be an oil day.
2: Yeah.
1: And then people are saying, again, that DRAM prices are going to level off. I don't know who said. I don't know how that's possible.
2: So did you say you have a club meeting today?
1: I got a club at 12.
2: Can you hint some of your highest conviction buys?
1: Yes, absolutely. And one of them, it did move from 89 to 106 in a straight line before I could have my meeting, which is Intel. And I think you're getting an unbelievable opportunity with Intel, provided that the president doesn't dump the giant stake.
2: Yes.
1: Then you have 400 million shares. I mean, it'd be a lot of shares. But I think that Intel is the CPU component is as strong as ever. We have robots coming, autonomous cars. Those are all CPU, not GPU. Intel can raise price. And we haven't heard from Lip Bhutan at all, but I think we're waiting to hear proof of concept for his foundry for a very large customer that has a foldable phone.
2: Yes. Because we've been curious about more detail on customer
1: profiles. That company wants, you know, I'll just say their name if you're in the business, but that company wants to see that foundry work, and then I think that company makes a beeline, and you got a good chance now that Intel's coming back in, because Intel has not given Intel's rally off the bottom. It's really extraordinary.
2: Yeah.
1: That, and by the way, that's a Leopold bottom.
2: So you'd put Meta, Intel on a list?
1: Yes. Don't you have to listen to the call to get
2: anything X-Tech? I guess I don't want to give it all away. You're right.
1: No, I do. Bank of New York, which is now BNY. I want a bank that has growth without credit risk, because we're going to be worried about credit risk soon, even though I
2: think so. despite what Moynihan and Scharf said yesterday. Yeah, absolutely.
1: But if oil goes straight up, I don't know how you keep that forecast, because there's so many people who have to pay a higher price. And I think that that makes people worry about credit. And if you want to see that, we also own Capital One. And Capital One yesterday was down badly when all the banks were up, and it's down badly again today. And that's just a proxy for credit.
2: We consider it a canary a bit on credit risk.
1: Yeah. Yes, unfortunately. We've owned it. We're up nicely. I just don't want to have to give it back. A lot of people are selling a firm. I think that's a mistake. His credit losses are nil. But it doesn't matter. A firm is a good chart for credit.
2: It's interesting. Yeah, I mean, you look at a chart of delinquencies in aggregate for autos, some credit card, and they are up and to the right.
1: Right.
2: But we're just not hearing it from Amex and B of A.
1: It's not big enough. Bank of America, no, and Amex definitely not. They really, I thought they had much better numbers than people thought. I don't know, the stock sold off. I'm just predicting, and the thing that makes me feel that way is a company like TJX, the steadiest company on earth, or a company like Walmart, which was selling at 130. And I just think you look at Walmart and you say, okay, they want to keep prices low. This is what happens when you try to keep prices low. Your stock goes from 135 to 100 to 106.
2: Yeah.
1: And they're doing the right thing, and they're going to win a lot of customers, but they are probably eating much more of this margin than anybody else's.
2: The TJX, or the Walmarts of the world, yes.
1: Yeah. TJX was just plain old horrible execution.
2: Yeah, I mean, you would throw Burl and Dix and RH and a few other names in that
1: Absolutely.
2: List of.
1: I mean, Dix was just amazing. You know, they bought that poison pill of Foot Locker. Mary Dillon fixed that company enough to be able to attract a buyer. I think we all felt that Ed Stack and Lauren Hobart would know that there's other things wrong with the footwear industry. That industry's way out of whack, as we know from the Nike underway of Morgan Stanley, which was pretty shocking.
2: Yeah.
1: Kind of cool.
2: For our conversation about safety concerns and AI, you did talk to George Kurtz last night?
1: No, I talked to him all the time, and you know, George is got a solution. He'll tell you, I have a solution, which is Falcon. He unveiled it, and I think it does work. But obviously, when you read these things, it sounds like there's nothing.
2: Yeah, he was at Communicopia with David.
1: Just
2: I think we have a little bit of sound racked of what he told David at the Goldman conference. Take a listen.
3: Now the new apex predator is the agent state, right? And they're not at your perimeter. They're on your payroll. So we're actually, think about this, corporate America, everyone is letting them into their own environment, and what happens afterwards, they're having a hard time controlling it. So I think from the standpoint of how you get in front of this is you have to have the right level of AI and focused on security activities.
1: Yeah, well, since George is the first person who told me about this insurance issue that I alluded to when it comes to the lawsuit,
2: yeah.
1: Remember Dario, whom I respect greatly, was saying, listen, we can do this kind of ourselves, but you can't. And you can't because of the insurance issue. So if you're trying to protect yourself from this, you have to get insurance, because the insurers has to go sue Anthropic in order to be able to get the money back if this happens. And I know that George, or a bad actor who you're not going to be able to catch, but that's why that stock's up. The stock's been down for a while. Look, I think that Anthropic's great and OpenAI is great, but I think the plaintiff's bar is really great, and they tend to get their man.
2: They do tend to get corporate's attention.
1: Yes, they
2: over
1: do.
2: Over time, yes.
1: Yes, they do. And great companies like J&J, who had to pay a lot of money to get out of talc suits where there was no evidence that they had asbestos.
2: Yeah. Watch bonds today. Yields really not giving up much ground here. 10-year still around 4.92. We got PPI out of the way. Some of the internals are a little firm reading into PCE, but of course, CPI tomorrow will give us a little more information about what the Fed may do this month. Stay with us.

0: 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Terms and conditions apply.
1: Little weakness in chips today. There's a look at the SMH month to date, trying to hang on to some green for September, despite some of the challenges that the market's obviously handing with some aplomb, as we're not that far from 7,600.
2: Right, and we're only a couple percent off.
1: Yeah.
2: The president, he watches the Dow more than the S&P, but we're not down enough for him to do something.
1: Yes. We will get stop trading with Jim after a short break.

0: BlueNileEmpire.com.
1: It's time for Jim and Stop Trading.
2: All right, look, there was yesterday Charlie Morrison won. He took Wingstop from, I don't know, he tripled it, quadrupled it, and then quintupled it. Jay Mike, Jersey Mike, there are a lot of companies, a lot of the brokers liked it today. I had him on the show. This is one where he's going to double the number of franchises in America and then has a huge overseas. There aren't any. If you want a company with very little credit risk that has very good growth, that has a low price sandwich that is going to travel overseas well, think about Jersey Mike, JMKE. They're moving a lot of their advertising from TV to digital, and it's having a good pickup, and it's much cheaper. They were spending a huge amount on TV. Don't worry, Danny DeVito and Eli Manning will still be their spokesman. Yes.
1: We had them here on the floor the day of the IPO. The ads are well known.
2: Two nice guys.
1: All right, so club meeting at noon Eastern.
2: Yes, and I'm going to have some positives because I don't. Look, we're getting more and more oversold. Look, does the president just stand there and just say, you know what, we're going to let oil go to 110? That's not his style. It's just not. It just hasn't been. So we'll see. I don't want to be too negative, but there's a lot of things going wrong in the market, but not in the real world.
1: Yeah. I can't imagine you would be a proponent of, say, an export ban.
2: What would that do to domestic production?
1: None
2: of that stuff works. Yeah. You don't do the treasury. You don't go against the treasury market. Don't export. Look, we want fair markets, not free markets, because that means China can crush us. We want fair markets, and we don't want rigged markets. And I think that anyone who's trying to rig a market, so to speak, I think that they have asymmetrical bad information. It's such a thing to have asymmetrical bid information.
1: Yes.
2: I would tell Besson that when you have a queen and a six, that's called a losing hand.
1: Jim, look forward to the meeting. Everybody should
2: Thank
1: pay attention.
2: You. 12
1: that's
2: o'clock.
1: Coming up at noon Eastern
2: Please
1: time.
2: Join.
1: Watching the Dow down about 230 here. Worst day for Treasuries since May, and the VIX is getting close to 18. Stay with us.

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1: Thursday morning. Welcome to Squawk on the Street. I'm Sarah Eisen with Carl Quintanilla. We are live, as always, from Post 9 of the New York Stock Exchange. David Faber's on assignment. Coming up this hour, big exclusive interview with Airbnb CEO Brian Chesky, including his advice for Sam Altman and Dario Amodei as existential AI fears build on Wall Street and beyond. Plus, as high rates remain in sharp focus, we'll talk to the CEO of Compass Real Estate about how it's all impacting the housing market. And we'll get to the street's reaction to Apple's big product launch and whether the foldable iPhone will move the needle for investors.
2: Let's get some wholesale inventories crossing. Rick Santelli's got it. Morning, Rick.
3: Good morning, Carl. Indeed. Now, on the inventory front, this is a final July read, meaning we take the mid-month read and we update it. The mid-month read was 1.3%. It remains at 1.3%, and that would be the loftiest inventory build going back to March when it was up 1.5%. Now, if you look at the sales side of the equation, this is a fresh July number, up 0.8, and that is followed or preceded by minus 2.9%, and up 0.8 would be the best build that we've had going back to, well, 2 months ago when it was up 3.5%. And this is the interesting part. So if you look at the up 3.5% in May, it was followed by June, which you see the revision there from 3% to 2.9. So those lofty numbers negated each other. We're back on track here on the positive side of sales. The big news this morning, PPI was well above on its year over years, the 2% target of Fed, but it is the wholesale side. And if you looked at expectations, it matched up pretty well. That doesn't dismiss the fact that it was lofty. And of course, claims were well behaved. Hey, there's one more number out, existing home sales for August. And for that, we go to Diana Olick. Diana?
4: Well, Rick, existing home sales in August fell 2% to a seasonally adjusted annualized rate of 3.98 million units. That's pretty close to expectations. The street was looking for 3.97 million, but that's the slowest in over a year. Sales were down 1.2% year over year, and they fell hardest month to month in the Northeast and the Midwest. Now, this count is based on closing, so that's contracts likely signed in June and July when mortgage rates were on the higher side, but not quite as high as they are today. There were 1.62 million homes for sale at the end of August. That's up 3.2% from July and up 5.9% from the year before. That's the highest level in over a decade because the current sales pace puts that at a 4.9-month supply. Now, despite higher supply, prices continue to rise. The median price of a home sold in August was $429,100. That's up 1.6% year over year. Homes are sitting longer, 31 days compared with 29 in July, but the same as August of last year. All cash at 27%. That's down slightly from last year. First-time buyers, though, made up 30% of sales. That's up from both July and from August of last year. And just a note on mortgage rates. We don't have the number for today yet, but my source at Mortgage News Daily, who runs that survey number, says he is forecasting that we'll see the 30-year fixed over 7% today. It was at 6.97 yesterday, Sarah.
1: Yeah, makes sense, following those market rates higher. Thank you, Diana. Diana Olick. Just to add to some of the data, we did hear in the last 24 hours from some big bank CEOs. Charlie Scharf was with me at the Wells Fargo conference. I mean, this is one of the biggest lenders in the country. And pretty positive commentary around what he's seeing from the consumer right now. Listen to what he said about how credit's doing.
5: We think about credit on the consumer side. Delinquencies are actually improving from very, very healthy levels already. We don't expect that to continue. It's not going to go on forever. But the health of the consumer from a credit perspective is really strong. Their spending, their savings levels are sustainable.
1: And then I followed up, Carl, and asked him why, because, you know, there's all this angst about high oil prices and higher prices at the pump and consumer confidence surveys down. And he said, look, as long, you know, we're trying to figure out, too, but as long as people have jobs, and we have continued evidence today that jobless claims remain low, there's no mass layoffs, and wages are rising, you know, enough, then people are out there spending. We just showed the delinquency chart, and what it tells you, this is just on credit card delinquencies in particular, but basically there's no big alarm bells or warning signs. You know, the numbers are a little bit elevated. They're certainly off the high. You can see the all-time high was second quarter of 2009. Right, crisis level. But the recent high was in 2024 in the second quarter. It was about 3.22. So we are below that. We're under three. That's good news. He also said, I don't know if you heard this, like the K-shaped economy was very much real when gas prices first started going up. But then there's been an improvement as gas prices came down. The lower income started improving. So that's something to be on the lookout now as gas prices have risen again.
2: Yeah.
1: But ultimately, you know, I thought it was a very positive read.
2: Yeah, he said the same thing. Remember the day Bessent said that the K-shaped economy was over? Charlie was on this desk that same morning, and he agreed.
1: Yeah.
2: I think it was BlackRock last week that called it the gator jaw economy, where the upper income cohort is continuing to improve. The lower is essentially steady. So it's not a K.
1: Right.
2: The bottom line is flat.
1: It's a gator.
2: Yeah.
1: Okay, that's one way. I mean, everyone will find their shape. Here's some recent data from card spending from Bank of America, which shows, I mean, in the last week, it was really good, 7.8%. It might have been skewed a little bit by Labor Day timing and also the rebound in gas prices, because that's reflected in that higher spending. But pretty good spending. And then Brian Moynihan was also on, echoing what Charlie Scharf said about how well consumers are doing. He was on with Jim. Listen to what he said.
6: They're borrowing, they're using the lines, the credit quality is good. They figured out, in a world where a lot of things are changing, they figured out a path forward pretty much. They still worry about gas prices and how it affects product prices. But everything we see is fine.
1: It will be interesting because some of the higher oil prices, it does show up more in confidence surveys, in polls. I mean, it'll be interesting to see what happens into the midterms because both of these CEOs with really good views into consumer behavior and spending and lending say that things are really good. So, you know, that's why I always say watch what they do, not what they say. I do wonder how it shows up politically.
2: I know. I mean, we had a long conversation with Jim about TJ Maxx and Tapestry and Walmart and RH and a lot of consumer discretionary, small part of the market, so it's not showing up in the headlines, but is the market sniffing out weakness that the banks are not willing to tell us about us yet?
1: And also staples. I mean, as a counterpoint, I have some commentary from the Barclays Back to School Consumer Staples Conference is also going on, and it's not as rosy there. I mean, we know Kraft Heinz has talked about consumer weakness, consumer in the U.S. and around the world, still despite some competing headlines about great job growth and other things, is under pressure. McCormick, the spice maker, the consumer backdrop, particularly in the U.S., is increasingly challenging. Kimberly Clark says middle to lower income households are under increased pressure. Mondelez, COO at the conference, said there are some challenges. So I do think it matters where you sit. These are, you know, these are sort of the premium brands. We haven't heard much about trading down, for instance, to private label, but that is one area where we continue to hear like the consumer is not all that great.
2: Yeah. Procter's been a trouble.
1: Right.
2: Nestle guidance today, definitely.
1: Right, that's the spot. That's kind of the weak spot.
2: For more on the markets this morning, let's bring in the J.P. Morgan Wealth Management Chief Investment Strategist Phil Camparelli joins us here at Post 9 Philly. Good to have you, as always. What do you make of this? Is it a matter of time before these energy pressures show up in consumer?
7: Yeah, good question. It's like another day of oil prices having a stranglehold on capital markets. It's the yield curve. European Central Bank just raised rates on the back of this. What we're trying to do, though, Carl, is kind of look through what I don't want to underestimate it. It's the biggest near-term risk that we have, right? Continuing tightening of financial conditions. But how do we look through it? I think taking a dashboard of financial conditions. The 10-year note is getting all the attention, right? 4.9 this morning, a whisker away from the October 2023 high of 5%. But what are the other things? Back then, Carl, the federal funds rate was 200 basis points higher than where it is today. That's 825 basis point rate hikes. Borrowing rates, I think investment grade borrowing is tighter by about 60 or 70 basis points today versus where it was back then. And the stock market is almost 90% higher than where it was back then. So I think your last segment about the consumer is really important. And one of the things we continue to go back to, top 20% of earners in this country do 60% of the spending, and they only spend about 2.5% of their disposable income on gas, oil, and electric. So somewhat insulated for that very important cohort, which again brings you all back to, Sarah, I think what you were saying, stable labor market, trend growth, and we'll see tomorrow. I mean, tomorrow, if we get a consensus core CPI number tomorrow, that brings you back to 2.4%. The last time we were at 2.4% on core prices, 2021.
1: Well, it's not 2%, and this is the Fed chair that says he's going to be more vigilant about inflation.
7: Yeah.
1: And the rest of the world is, I mean, Europe raised rates today. 100%. Japan is expected to raise rates. Does it become increasingly hard for them not to?
7: Yeah, I think that's right. I think there is a lot of pressure, but I think the the Jackson Hole testimony, I mean, that was like the mulligan on the July FOMC press conference. He had to go back the other way. I think Chris Waller, what he said, I think was really telling, right? That if you continue to see the momentum and disinflation in core prices, that they could be patient. So I think tomorrow is going to be a big day for that. But Sarah, I agree. European Central Bank is moving. Bank of Japan is moving. We have 2.5 hikes priced in. There's an irony here. If they do move rates, that might stabilize the long end, right? I mean, it's like bizarro world.
1: That's what Joe LaBornia has been saying.
8: Yeah, that was the thinking initially, is that give them what they want.
7: And the July FOMC, when he did that press, I mean, I'm sorry, the June meeting,
1: that's
7: what happened. They were hawkish, and then rates stabilized. It was only after the July meeting that they took off, for sure.
8: Are you, has the playbook changed because of the political and rhetorical friction on AI?
7: So we're still bullish that part of the market, right? So we're still overweight in terms of sectors. Tech, industrials, utilities as part of the AI ecosystem, not the utilities of the defensive world, right, of years ago. So we're still bullish that those parts of the market. And I think what this kind of comes down to, Carl, is the Mag 7 versus the 493, you're looking at the cheapest levels of the 7 versus the 493 in over a decade. We have a S&P 500 target into the middle of next year, up about 10% from here, about 8,400, and that's all driven by earnings. I can't tell you how many people I talk to that are saying, why aren't some of these tech names higher? Because everybody's asking the same question. The P that people are willing to pay for Nvidia, for example, who just doubled earnings, people aren't sure what to pay for it, right? So those multiples have come down, which I think is a really, really good sign. We started this year on the S&P at 22 times. We're at 19 times now with a market that's up double digits. I think that's an incredibly healthy sign. It's like the opposite of euphoria.
1: Is there anything magic about 5% on the 10-year yield?
7: Yeah, so the last time we were there, the buyers came rushing in, right? So I think that there is something that is going to bring in demand at those levels, Sarah. But I keep going back to, it's not alarming, it's normal if the 10-year note should be at a nominal growth rate. So if you have 2% growth, 3% inflation, 2 plus 3 is 5.
1: But you're not worried about it.
7: No, we're not worried about it.
1: You think you'll bring in buyers. We've had other guests on the shows. I mean, Rishi Sharma from Rockefeller was on earlier this week saying 10-year goes to 5%, then that burst the AI bubble.
7: Yeah, I wouldn't go that far, Sarah. I don't think this economy is interest rate sensitive like that, where 5% is some magical number. Again, if you're getting the earnings driven by nominal growth, right? If you take out, Sarah, right, a growth, for example, and earnings go down, sure. But we don't think 5% is an alarm bell for the AI trade, for the funding trade. I don't think that it's that
8: interest rate sensitive. What about for the Russell?
7: Yeah, so the Russell has kind of been an enigma all year, right? Because the common sense was the Fed would have to ease for the Russell to do well. They are more interest rate sensitive, Carl, for sure. But the Russell has kind of been an enigma all year. At the end of the day, I think the consumer is what matters. And they're still sitting on a 4.25% mortgage rate. I mean, Diana reported this morning that new mortgages are at 7. Fine. But existing mortgages, there's still a pristine balance sheet story coming from both the consumer and the corporation that's going to keep this thing
8: going. Yeah, households, not the problem in this cycle. Yeah, there are other problems.
7: Yeah, and household debt.
1: I mean, Brent's back to what? 104? Yep. Where are we today?
7: Yeah, and we look at this all the time. Total debt in the U.S. is actually unchanged from where it was a decade ago. Government has gone up, sure. But corporate and household debt is lower, which is actually kind of a really good sign if you're taking risk on the consumer or the corporation.
8: Right. Phil, thanks.
7: Sure.
8: Important month. In process, as we work our way through September, yes. Phil Camparelli. Get our roadmap for the rest of the hour. Still to come, will Apple's folding phone be a winner for investors? We're going to talk to an analyst about that question as yesterday's product launch got a lot of eyeballs.
1: Plus, former National Economic Council Director Gary Cohn is with us. We'll talk about President Trump's plan to pay Americans if Republicans win the midterms.
8: And after the break, Airbnb's Brian Chesky with some words of advice for both Sam Altman and Dario Amodei.
9: But I think they're on top of the world, and I think you're most at risk when you're on top of the world, because I think hubris always gets the best of us.
8: That exclusive interview is coming up next.

0: real results. Simple as that.
1: Airbnb CEO Brian Chesky says AI is transforming his company and could create new opportunities well beyond the core travel business. David Faber spoke with Chesky exclusively at Goldman Sachs' Communicopia Technology Conference on AI, the future of travel, and his pre-IPO advice for OpenAI and Anthropic. David started by asking why Chesky calls AI the best thing to happen to Airbnb. Listen.
2: Number one, we are shipping 80% more software than we were a year ago. So this is like a super tool that allows us to ship as much as possible. Number two, Airbnb is a very, very hard business to run. We have one of the most difficult customer service challenges in the world. There are hundreds of different types of problems that can happen on Airbnb. And we have to historically train seasonal customer service workers. Now we can train an AI that understands the entire context. Almost half our tickets are now handled by AI. The entire platform is infused with AI top to bottom. And so I think what you're seeing is we are now growing faster than our competitors because we are becoming a more AI native company. The beginning of this year, we hired a guy named Amit Al-Dawi. Mm-hmm. He was the leader of Meta AI, essentially the Llama models. We brought him in, and my ask of him was, I said, Amit, I want Airbnb to become an AI native company. Imagine we were founded today with AI from the very beginning. What would we do? And that's exactly what we're doing, and I think it is truly the best thing
3: that
2: happened to us.
3: What did he do then? What does that actually mean to transform a company and make it, as you said, AI native? What do you need to do to the organization itself?
2: It started with all of us. I was using just ChatGPT, and he got me on Claude Code. And I basically downloaded a huge amount of my information into this corpus, hundreds of gigabytes of information. I started really using it as an agent to help me run Airbnb. I had everyone else in our executive team get AI tutors. I said, we have to be completely AI native. And that basically permeated the entire company. I basically told our team, we need to be on the forefront every step of the way. We brought in a number of world-class people in the AI field into the team and really focused on modernizing the company. And so it's been an entire cultural change. I think in the beginning of the year, I felt like we're a little bit behind in AI. I think at this moment, we are not a frontier AI company. We don't make AI.
3: Understood.
2: But as far as applying AI, we're probably one of the leaders. So there are those who make AI and those who apply AI. And I think right now we're seeing most of the benefit going to people who make AI. But if I were to bet on where the economy is going, I think applying AI is where most of the economic value will eventually be.
3: Right.
2: Just like electricity. There's a lot of money making electricity, but those who used it to apply it to consumer applications was where all the value went.
3: So you think the next 18 months could really, really bring significant use cases
2: Totally. For
3: the wider world?
2: Here's a way of saying it. It's an existential risk to everyone, including Airbnb, if we don't use it. But it's a risk to us, it's a risk to everyone else. And if it's a risk to everyone else, it's an opportunity for us. Businesses we had no business going into, we can now go into.
3: Such as?
2: We're selling tickets on Airbnb now. We had no business selling tickets. But now we can spin up new businesses. We're looking at longer-term living on Airbnb. We had no business doing that before. There are so many businesses. Hotels would have been a 10-year journey. We now can do in a few years what would have taken 10 years because of AI.
3: But let me return then to the larger theme that you hit briefly, which is the concern of the average person. Perhaps part of the reason why people are opposed to data centers, not the data center itself, it's what it represents. This technology could take my job. It could replace my ability to think. If I rely on it too much, I'm going to lose my own ability to critically think. I have no idea what the future holds, not to mention cyber risk, hacking, bioweapons. I mean, I can go on a long list, Brian. It's nice to hear you be so positive, but what gives you the confidence you're going to be right?
2: I'm not confident I'm right. I'm not confident that it's going to be positive, but I think it can be. It's like nuclear power. It can either light up a city or destroy a city. AI is not inherently good or bad. It's what happens based on what's in our hands. I'll tell you the positive version of this. You see, I think we talk about AI wrong. I don't think anyone in Silicon Valley should use the word superintelligence. Superintelligence sounds like an inorganic species that's smarter than us that will replace us.
3: The chief scientist at OpenAI literally wrote a piece this weekend called The Alien Mind.
2: Yes.
3: Talking about the lack of alignment and what we've been seeing.
2: I think there's maybe an incorrect mental model that we have. And our incorrect mental model is that we humans are stagnant and AI becomes more intelligent and it leaves us behind. And I think what may be false, and I'm not confident I'm right, but I hope I'm right, and I hope everyone roots for me and roots for this theory, is that AI is a cognitive revolution in which we actually ride the intelligence, that the intelligence actually makes us smarter, that we stay in the loop, that we are not stagnant, that actually there are superpowers in all of us, that we're just waiting for it to come out. I think when people bet on superintelligence, they're also betting a little against the human brain and the human power that and the human mind. And I think we are more intelligent than people realize. I mean, I'll give you an example. In many ways, we are smarter than AI. AI, a child touches a stove in one data point and knows it's hot. AI has to see something hundreds, thousands of times to learn. Our brain is powered by, 20 watts of energy? Yeah. AI needs tons of gigawatts of compute. The human brain is incredibly powerful. I think we need to remind people of how valuable they will be to society, and that AI is a wave, and we can surf the wave rather than get swallowed underneath the water.
3: Yeah, all right. Well, I mean, back to the company itself. We're obviously at a Goldman Sachs investment conference. Yeah. I've enjoyed this conversation much more than I might enjoy the ones about margins and whatnot. But your revenue numbers have gone up, your margins have gone up. Obviously, there's a good deal of excitement around the stock price, which has also been moving higher. You seem to believe that you can continue and even perhaps accelerate that growth.
2: Totally.
3: What gives you the confidence, though, that that will be the case?
2: Let me just tell you a quick story. So we went public, and pandemic hits. We do this emergency financing, an $18 billion valuation.
3: Right.
2: We hope to get back to $30 billion market cap when we go public. The night before, we priced it on $48 billion. We go public that day at $100 billion. At some point, I'm like, oh, my God. Are we really a $100 billion company? We had to grow into that valuation. Airbnb was like a ranch house. We had one business, and we built the company like a one-story house. I realized we need to launch 10, 20 more businesses. You can't build 10 floors in a ranch house. You got to rebuild the foundation. So you spent the last 3-4 years rebuilding the foundation. We've now done that. We now are ready to launch 10, 20 new verticals, like Amazon. Imagine if Amazon was just a book business. How big would they have been? 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Our core business, our mature business, is not mature. 70% of our business are in just 5 countries.
3: Right.
2: 4 of the 5 countries are still accelerating. So our most mature countries and our most mature businesses are accelerating. We do about $100 billion a year in bookings in our core business, close to. For every person who stays in an Airbnb, about 9 stay in a hotel. This is completely greenfield for us.
3: And now that alone are could see something you've been.
2: They're not only they're coming to us
3: right. Because
2: they don't like the duopoly that exists. They want another channel, and we have lower commissions. We have younger travelers. We merchandise them really well, so they're coming to us. And then I think there's so many other verticals we can go into.
3: You do.
2: Oh, I think
3: beyond what we're thinking about now, because obviously, to your point, you've added quite a few of them.
2: I think
3: in the last year,
2: 3 horizons. Step 1 is travel. Imagine everything you could ever do for travel. Step 2 is living. You know, nearly a fifth of our business are people staying for longer than 30 days.
3: Yep.
2: Why can't you use Airbnb to live? And then step 3 is ways to meet people. We're living in a world where it's really hard to meet people. And I think Airbnb eventually, I mean, a lot of people use Airbnb to meet one another on experiences, they stay in people's homes. But we're really focused first on travel, but I think travel is just the beginning.
3: You and I met a number many years ago at this point, and it's funny because you are sort of now an OG as opposed to an up-and-comer. There's a couple of companies in town here. I don't know if you've heard of them, Anthropic and OpenAI, that are both going to be coming public. Anthropic probably sooner than OpenAI. I'm curious, though, what if any advice you would offer to either one of their CEOs at this point in their journey, given you were just describing some of the things that went on around your IPO. Is there anything that Sam and or Dario should be thinking about?
2: That's a great question. I would say I know Sam very well, and so I don't know Dario as well, but I think they're on top of the world, and I think you're most at risk when you're on top of the world, because I think hubris always gets the best of us, and I would just recommend to both of them, I'm not saying they have this, I just recommend, you know, be humble, just don't assume that everything you think is going to happen is going to happen, be paranoid, and always pretend like you're the underdog. The moment, like a sports team, the moment you think you're going to win and you're complacent, you lose. And so just like sports, you don't want to think you're a loser, but you want to go into the game knowing it's 0-0. And I think they should approach this as an underdog. And I think what I would tell them is if technology, the rate of technology doubles every year for 10 years, that's 1,000x. So maybe we're just 1 year into a 1,000-year journey. If we're 1 year in a 1,000-year journey, we have no idea who will win in 10 years. There could be 50 more OpenAIs and Anthropics if this is a cognitive revolution. Who knows? And so I think they're doing incredibly well. And I think as long as they stay focused and they have the underdog mentality, which made them great, they'll be okay.
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4: Getting some news out of Washington this morning. Let's get to Eamon Javers with that story. Hey, Eamon.
5: Carl, that's right. The White House is announcing that it's going to send $500 checks to nearly a million Americans in 30 different states. The White House says these checks are going to be reimbursements for overcharges under the Obamacare health insurance program. They say those overcharges have been collected over the years. They've been accumulating in an account at CMS, the Center for Medicare Services, and they will then issue those checks in October. Of course, that's just a month before the midterm elections. The president suggesting here that these overcharges were collected by the Biden administration. They accumulated a surplus of funds that were not used to benefit the Americans who paid higher premiums, and therefore this is a refund to those Americans coming just before the election. And of course, Carl, it comes after the president last night at his midterm convention in Dallas, Texas, suggested that the administration would pay $5,000 to every American if Republicans were to win the midterm elections in November. So this is an administration that is focused right now on the idea conceptually of sending checks to Americans. Whether the logistics of that work out, whether the legalities of that work out, that's a separate question. But the administration says it's doing this Obamacare payment now. And the president said last night he wants to send more money to more Americans after the November election.
4: Right. Wants to, but Congress ostensibly will have something to say about that. I see that Thune has already been asked this morning about whether they would have the votes for it.
5: Yeah, I mean, that's the question, right? Would they actually pass that? You're talking about more than $1 trillion expenditure in an era of massive American national debt that would not be balanced by anything. And of course, the suggestion is that, you know, you would take tariff revenue and send that money back to Americans. And that, of course, undermines the argument that tariffs are really great for dealing with American deficits. So at some point, something has to give, and the politics of it are really unclear. But this idea of just sending money directly to Americans is something we've now heard twice in 24 hours from this administration.
1: But so just to be clear, though, this the one that you're talking about, it who's eligible? It's enrollees of Obamacare who didn't who had to pay the full premium.
5: It's a subset of enrollees to Obamacare who the administration says were overcharged in the previous administration. It's in about 30 states. And what they're saying is that it'll be ultimately nearly a million Americans in those 30 states who will qualify for these payments. So it's not everybody on Obamacare, but nearly a million Americans in 30 states, sir.
4: Eamon, thanks. Eamon Javers this morning. Still to come, oil extends its gains today. Brent tops 105, briefly 106 this morning. And we're getting some new inventory data in just a few seconds. We'll get you those numbers when they cross. CEO of Compass is with us. We'll get his reaction to existing home sales data today and his outlook for the 30-year fixed, which is at its highest level in more than a year.

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1: S&P reclaiming 7,600. Let's get a news update with Brandon Gomez. Hey, Brandon.
2: Hey, good morning, Carl. A number of advocacy groups and the city of Denver filed a lawsuit today seeking to block immigration agents from deploying to polling sites. They argue their presence violates federal laws protecting free and fair elections. Homeland Security Secretary Mark Wayne Mullen said last week ICE would not patrol polling places, but could be there if there is a threat to a location. European scientists say August tied July of 2023 is the planet's hottest month on record. It came as South Korea recorded its highest temperature last month in modern history of 108.5 degrees. And the average temperature in the U.S. last month was 75.6 degrees, a new record for August. And ABC late night host Jimmy Kimmel said his interview with Texas Democratic Senate candidate James Tallarico would not air on the network and would instead be available on YouTube. He said the decision was a result of FCC threats against his show and the network regarding equal airtime requirements. It comes after former late night host Stephen Colbert said earlier this year CBS lawyers blocked an interview with Tallarico over similar concerns. That's your news this hour. I'll send things back to you.
3: Okay, thank you very much, Brandon Gomez. Time now for today's ETF spotlight. We're watching energy this morning with those rising oil prices. XLE extending its yearly gains, hitting an all-time high this morning as oil sees another sharp spike with Brent now above $105 per barrel. Last night, President Trump said he doesn't expect energy prices to come down until after the midterm elections. Those comments coming as he threatened Iran over its Pickaxe Mountain nuclear site following a barrage of attacks between both countries on tankers in the Strait of Hormuz. Also had some good lines about renaming the Strait of Hormuz, Trump Strait, said that if he's going to get something out of it. He was talking about all the different name changes that he's done lately around bodies of water, joked about the Pacific and the Atlantic, but did say that Strait of Hormuz should be Trump Strait.
1: Hilarious. When we come back, Evercore's first reaction to Apple's product event and whether the new foldable iPhone is enough to move the needle for the stock. Next hour, don't miss ServiceNow's Bill McDermott. Shares rebounding slightly over the last month, still well underperforming the market this year. How he's thinking about the software trade. We're back in two.

0: affordable dentures and implants. That's what we do.
1: Welcome back. Apple unveiling its first ever foldable smartphone at a highly anticipated launch yesterday. The iPhone Duo will hit store shelves October 23, starting price $19.99. Let's bring in Amit Daryanani, Evercore ISI analyst. He covers the IT hardware and communications equipment sector, has a buy on Apple and 365 Target. Amit, welcome back. Good to have you.
2: Thanks a lot.
1: Were you wowed yesterday?
2: I was pleasantly surprised by the foldable phone, in fairness. I think a lot of folks walked into the event thinking more skeptically comparing to the Samsung phone, perhaps. I left wanting the device personally, so I did come away more impressed with the Duo than I expected to be.
1: Let's talk about the function for a second. I assume you were able to get your hands on it. Your impressions of that exterior screen and then their ability to minimize the crease. Is it good?
2: The crease is non-existent. I spent a fair amount of time on the device, with the device. What I'd say is I think it's a mix of hardware innovation and software as well that makes the screen very minimal. I think the fact that it has a matte finish inside versus more glossy the way Samsung does also dampens the depth of that crease that's there. So I think in certain angles it's there, but people were having a very hard time trying to find it. So I do think the crease, or the lack of it, I should say, and the larger screen sizes will resonate a lot with folks. What remains to be seen is how does the phone really hold up when you open and shut it multiple times in a day? And what does the battery life look like when you start consuming a whole lot more video in a consistent manner on it?
1: Oh, interesting. All right. So then what are you going to be looking for in terms of early telltales of demand?
2: So, Carl, our take is this phone is going to sell as many units as Apple can produce, at least in the near term, the next 3 to 6 months. Eventually, the two things you want to watch for is, as people start using it, in Q4, does the crease hold up really well, or do you have issues with it, right? Samsung, for example, has had a lot of issues. That's going to be one. The battery life will be the other one. But I do think in the near term, if Apple can just sell 5% of the install base or 5% of the units to the Duo model, that will alone drive about $25 billion of revenues and about 5%. So I think devices work very well. It's supply constrained, not demand constrained. Focus on the crease quality and battery life, I think, over time.
3: Were you surprised at the price point at under $2,000? That was lower than what some of the Wall Street analysts were expecting, I thought.
2: I was pleasantly surprised. And I'll say this, I think all the entry-level models, the Pro, Pro Max, the iPhone Duo, the entry-level price points are lower than what folks expected it to be, right? What Apple has done, in fairness, if you look at it, the higher tier models, the 1 terabyte, 2 terabyte iPhone SKUs, is where the bigger bulk of the price increases are happening. So I think they're trying to keep the entry-level model more approachable, more manageable, especially with trade-ins. It's the higher-level models which are, I think, getting more of a 20% bump up in price on the Pro Pro Max side, for example.
1: So upcoming catalysts, in your view, Amit, is it going to be about maybe software developers and what they're going to do with this new form or anything else?
2: Listen, as people have their hands on this phone, you get more detailed reviews, that will matter a lot. iPhone deliveries will come out, as pre-orders start in a week. That's going to be important. The other part I'll say that, was missing in this, in fairness, is Siri AI. This has been something Apple has talked a fair amount about. All they said is, hey, it's in beta, it'll be out soon. I do think we need to come up with AI-centric use cases with Siri, and that is something that's still missing on the story.
1: Yeah, certainly Muse is making a lot of waves over at Meta, which gets upgraded today among some of your colleagues on the street. Interesting day yesterday, Amit. Appreciate the insight. Good to have you as always.
2: Thank you.
1: Amit Daryanani.
3: CEO of Compass is coming up after the break. His reaction to this morning's existing home sales data with the 30-year fixed hovering just below 7%. And then do not miss next hour, former NEC director Gary Cohn with his take on rising rates and President Trump's new plan to give $5,000 payments to Americans if Republicans win the midterms. We'll be right back.

0: p.m. Eastern, CNBC.
1: Welcome back to Squawk on the Street. Existing home sales data out at the top of the hour, falling 2% in August from July and posting the slowest pace for sales activity in 14 months. That's as the 30-year mortgage rate sits at its highest level in more than a year, propelled by the 10-year closing in on 5%. Our next guest runs the top residential brokerage in the U.S. and joining us here at Post 9 is Compass International CEO Robert Refkin. Welcome back.
2: I'm glad to be here.
1: So what is the real story you're seeing in the sales of existing homes?
2: Well, the real story is there's not one market. There's different markets by geography, different markets by price point. And what we're seeing is the low end is dragging down the overall market, where homes that are between $100,000 to $250,000 are down 10%, while homes that are $1 million plus are actually up 4%. And that's because while the low end is more mortgage rate sensitive, the high end is more wealth effect sensitive. And we have mortgage rates at all-time high, but we also have the stock market at all-time high.
1: So that high end doesn't really tee off of the higher mortgage rates?
2: Yeah, because they're not using mortgages. They're using all cash. And when the stock market's at an all-time high, they have that purchasing power.
1: Yeah, I mean, is the lower end market really to offset some of what you're seeing in the higher end, though?
2: So on a transaction volume basis, it's not bigger. So the upper end is more than the lower end. When you look at transactions for the overall market, yes, they're down 2% year over year. 2% month over month.
1: Yeah.
2: But year over year, they're down 1%. And when you actually include price is up 1.6%. So the actual transaction volume in August is actually just modestly up year over year, which is impressive given that mortgage rates are 50 basis points higher now than they were a year ago.
3: Are you seeing a lot of price cut activity?
2: Yeah, we are.
3: Yeah.
2: So 42% of the homes on the market in September have had a price drop. That's the highest in nearly 10 years. So from that perspective, it's a great time to be a buyer because it shows that sellers
3: are motivated
2: to negotiate.
3: I mean, there's whole indices of motivated sellers, and they seem to be really concentrated in certain states like Colorado and in some argue even Texas. Why is that? What's moving? What's the calculus around that?
2: Yeah, so in Texas, we had a lot from Austin earlier this year, and that's because of the huge run-up from California to Austin. Some people move back. What we're seeing, the least price cuts are actually in Chicago and in New York, and that's because there's very little supply. And also in Northeast and New England, there's not enough supply. So what drives it is supply. Overall in the country, we have 4% more supply than we did this time last year. And where mortgage rates are, we expect it to go to 7% in our forecast by the end of this year. And if we get there, we will basically be at pre-pandemic levels of inventory.
1: What about San Francisco? Local. I mean, are you seeing the boom as a result of all the AI activity and the soon-to-be IPOs?
2: San Francisco continues to be beyond belief. I mean, it is not stopping. We were here over the spring talking about how incredible it was. We're here in early summer. It is continuing. Yeah, the way that I would look at it is rent. Rent prices are basically flat in the country. In New York, they're up 6%, but in San Francisco, they're up 26%. And in terms of sales in the higher end, it is. People are competing in the higher end at a level that we've never seen. And the kinds of people that compete in the higher end are not used to losing deals. And so it puts incredible pressure on our real estate professionals to help secure these properties for them.
3: Right. I mean, to your earlier point about wealth effect, that is the poster child, I would imagine.
2: It's the poster child.
3: I mean, remember when there were existential discussions about anyone would ever live in San Francisco again?
2: I remember when I was on this show and I told you there's one place I would buy, it'd be downtown Manhattan. Downtown San Francisco.
3: Yes,
2: exactly.
3: I remember that. Yes.
1: Well, politics matters, and that does raise a question about New York because that should benefit also from a very good wealth effect. What's happening in the market here?
2: Yes. So Anthropic IPO in San Francisco and OpenAI IPO in San Francisco, both pending, they're not just helping San Francisco. They're helping all of the key luxury markets. They're helping in Miami, obviously Hamptons, of course, in New York, in the high end and penthouses. And so we're seeing a benefit from this wealth effect everywhere.
1: But is the New York City market overall right now? How's it doing?
2: New York is doing well.
1: Yeah.
2: Yeah, there's low inventory here because of the demand. And prices are up, not just on rentals, but in sales as well.
1: On the low end, is there anything that can be done besides just lower mortgage rates to make it more affordable? Because we did have this big housing legislation that was supposed to help.
2: So over the last 4 years, there's an argument that homes are more affordable. And here's why. Because prices have been basically flat across all price points, if you include the low end. And in each of those years, their purchasing power from their from earnings, from income, has actually increased on average 3-4% a year. So if you have more if income is growing faster than...
3: So if you made a great call on San Francisco a few years ago, mm-hmm. what would be your great call today?
2: My great call today, look, it's not going to be...
3: MSA-wise, right?
2: Yeah, it's not going to be as great as San Francisco because it was just so obvious. You know, when people are fearful, be greedy. When people are greedy, be fearful.
3: Yes.
2: So people were very fearful about downtown San Francisco. So the call I'd make right now would be on a geography basis would be Texas. I think they're going to continue to have a population that increases. They're going to continue to have more jobs. And with that, you'll have increase in prices.
1: Okay. Robert Refkin, thank you for joining us. That's why we have you on, the CEO of Compass International and chairman.
3: When we come back, the next test for the AI trade comes tonight. What the options market is signaling about Oracle after the bell. We come back.

0: Visit tingfire.com.
1: Welcome back. Oracle reports tonight after the close. The stock underperforming sharply on the year so far. Let's get to Oliver Rennick at Cboe in Chicago, see what options are saying. Hey, Oliver.
2: Hey, Carl. Trading in Oracle ahead of earnings is very active this morning, with options volume double the 30-day average ahead of the bell. Oracle is down 20% this year, and its recent earnings history is not great. Two sell-offs in the past three reports, but one very big rally this time last year. The stock's moved an average 9% after earnings. Options are currently priced for an 11% move, and implied volatility is priced at 73, making Oracle one of the top five most volatile stocks in the S&P 500. All those signs point to action. As far as direction goes, the positioning we see this morning isn't exactly encouraging. The most popular trade today by a fairly wide margin is selling calls. There were some heavy sellers of the 150 strike call in particular in the October, November, and December expiries. That's a contract that's in the money by $7 right now. So as far as call selling goes, it is on the more bearish side than neutral. That said, there's not much notable put buying, with less than 15% of the total options premium spent buying puts this morning. So the message here might be that traders are more interested in fading the volatility that's priced into the stock rather than picking a direction for a big move, guys.
1: It's going to be an important catalyst here in the middle of September. Oliver, thank you. Oliver Rennick on Oracle tonight. When we come back, Goldman's chief U.S. equity strategist coming up with the firm's first reaction to the PPI data this morning. As Squawk on the Street continues.

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1: Good Thursday morning. Welcome to Squawk on the Street. I'm Sarah Eisen with Carl Quintanilla live from Post 9 of the New York Stock Exchange. Today, signs of stubborn inflation and implications for the Fed's upcoming rate decision. As Treasury yields rise, we'll discuss with former NEC Director Gary Cohn in just a minute.
2: Call it AI's fear factor. Paul Tudor Jones with an op-ed sounding the latest AI alarm. ServiceNow CEO Bill McDermott's going to join us. We'll hear why he sees AI cyber risks, quote, expanding every moment of every day and how Now is positioned to benefit.
1: And with the NFL season now underway, sports books are looking to stave off growing challenges for betting customers from predictions markets. We're going to discuss with the CEO of Fanatics Betting and Gaming, Matt King. It was a big event in our house last night.
2: Meantime, markets a little wear and tear here as the S&P is down for a fourth consecutive day. You see the 10-year there above 4.9, almost to 4.92, looking for its potentially highest weekly close since 2007.
1: And look at the 10-year. Yeah, there you go. As Carl mentioned, 5% almost. We're closing in on highest levels here since November 2023. Joining us now is the former director of the National Economic Council during President Trump's first term, Gary Cohn. Gary's also the former president of Goldman Sachs and current vice chairman at IBM. Welcome back. It's good to have you.
3: Always good to be here.
1: On a day like today with these rising treasury yields, which how nervous should equity investors be about these levels?
3: Well, I think the treasury yields are directly correlated to what's going on in oil. I mean, the oil rate market correlation is very high today.
1: Yes.
3: I think people are very concerned with the oil price. It all feeds into the general consumer mentality, and it also feeds into the inflation fears.
1: Are you surprised at how resilient the consumer has been in the face of these rising oil prices?
3: I'm not in many respects. We've had this conversation many times. I think the consumer in the United States is very stable. That said, they poll really poorly. If you actually poll consumers today on how they feel about the economy, the polling is pretty negative. If you actually look at the real data and you look at real wages and you look at spending, and you've had a couple of the bank executives on talking about credit cards and how well it's doing, the consumer continues to be in a fairly decent situation. You know, there's positive wage growth. There's things going on that are positively driving the economy. And I think we're going to continue to be in this cycle where there will be enormous fear. And look, there's fear of AI, there's fear of oil prices, there's fear of the war going on, there's fear of housing prices. All of these things are driving consumer sentiment, but they're actually not flowing through the real economy.
1: Right. I know. It's so interesting. Watch what they do with it, not what they say.
3: Exactly.
1: But is there a point, and I know it's kind of self-reinforcing, treasuries are watching oil, oil's rising, the combination of higher oil and then higher borrowing rates. You know, we're seeing already 30-year around 7%, where that does start to really hurt the economy.
3: There always is an impact. The initial impact we've seen, you know, we've seen credit card rates go higher. We've seen automobile loans go higher. We've seen mortgage rates go higher. So the direct impact on consumer, which of course is not Fed funds, which is what the Fed deals with, is already working its way through the market. There's a real-time reaction. When the futures market trades up and the cash market trades up, banks reprice loans to their consumers almost instantaneously. So that is feeding through the economy. And yes, there is a continued negative effect on the economy as people try and borrow money to spend to home improvements, cars, anything they need to borrow money for. The cost of money gets more expensive. Their purchasing power goes down. Look, I think that's another reason that, you know, the Treasury is involved in the Treasury market. I think they're concerned about the dollar. I think they'd like a weaker dollar, which may be inflationary, but at the end of the day, it makes our exports more affordable to the world.
1: Do you think it's going to work, what he's doing?
3: Like, it's very difficult to actually intervene in a market and have it work long term. There's very few cases. I would almost point to there's almost no case.
1: And Secretary Bessent knows that.
3: Yeah, he knows that. Secretary is a very smart guy. He knows that he's been trading as long as any of us. He knows that ultimately the market is the market, and the market will find a natural clearing level. If he's impacting the market or he's impacting duration for some period of time, that too will come to an end. And so I understand what he's trying to do. I understand he's trying to put a curve flattener on. He's trying to flatten the curve. And I understand the reason why he's doing that. But at the end of the day, you know, he's got to keep refinancing that, and he's got to keep issuing debt. And unfortunately, the better way to stop this would be issue less debt, which means we'd spend less money. That's not going to happen.
2: Are you confident they can come up with some fiscal measures to rein in spending? If, I mean, either with Congress or without Congress?
3: No, I'm not confident. Obviously, necessity will breed some type of response. But, you know, the initial response you're seeing now on the first sort of focal point, which is Social Security, is there seems to be a reaction that we shouldn't fix the problem. We should just charge. We should just raise taxes, which, look, I'm not against them raising Social Security, the cap on the Social Security tax. I'm not. But that said, there are a lot of other things that we could do in the Social Security system to stabilize it in a more long term fashion. So if you look at where we are in debt and deficit, you know, the first thing they're dealing with is we'll just deal with it by not cut spending or not revamp the program. We'll just find a way to create more revenue.
1: Yeah. I mean, we're not talking, the president's not talking about reining in spending. He's potentially talking about increasing spending. Here's what he said last night about this dividend payment to Americans.
4: If the Republicans win the House of Representatives and the United States Senate, both of them, because of our economic, tremendous economic success, like in history, we've never had anything like what's happening. But because of our tremendous strength and success economically, I will issue a dividend to every adult citizen in the United States of America for $5,000.
1: Is that possible?
3: It's possible. I mean, it will need an
1: Congress.
3: It will need an act of Congress. But here's the reality. If they win the House and they win the Senate, they can put this through on a straight reconciliation vote. So meaning they need a simple majority in both the House and the Senate. And if the Republicans take the House and the Senate, and the president will take credit for that, he will tell them, look, I want this to go through on a reconciliation package. It will meet a bunch of opposition from different places. But at the end of the day, it's definitely in the realm of possible.
1: Do you think that he can pay for it with tariff income? That was suggested.
3: Yeah, I don't believe, although I don't have current data, that the current amount of money sitting in Customs and Border Patrol's budget or sitting in their bank balances is enough to cover a $1 trillion payment out to U.S. adult citizens.
2: $1.3 trillion.
3: Okay. $1.3 trillion.
2: Yes. Yes. Yeah. We're assuming tariff revenue runs, what, 300, maybe something like that?
3: Yeah.
2: The math is hard.
3: It's a lot of years.
2: Yes.
3: It's a lot of years to be able to put $1 trillion out in one fall swoop of collecting tariffs, and assuming tariffs don't change. It assumes import patterns don't change. It makes a lot of assumptions. But look, can he get it through Congress? Potentially. You know, reconciliation is a very powerful way to get through.
2: You know that pretty well.
3: Yeah, I know it very well. I know it very well.
1: And he can find the pay force on that front?
3: He may not be able to find the pay force. Again, that I think that is actually a more difficult conversation. I think the Congress may be willing to vote for the $5,000 if they can find a pay for it. And the pay for is not going to be tariffs alone. So I actually think that's where the more interesting conversation comes out of. If it was tariffs alone and we're sitting with $1.3 trillion in the Customs and Border Patrol budget of excess tariff money hadn't been collected, I think the probability would be relatively high that he could get that through.
1: Yeah,
3: the fact that it's not sitting there, it means the money has to come from somewhere else. And as we know, when I say many times, all dollars are green, meaning it's got to come from another budget line, or it has to come from tax revenue. It's got to come from somewhere. So, look, I think the probability of getting this through is low because of that, not because Congress wouldn't want to give the money out.
1: And also, I mean, he has to still win the House and the Senate, which...
3: Well, he did make that clear last night.
1: Yeah.
3: He said, if I win the House and Senate, if the Republicans maintain control of the House and Senate, we will do this.
1: How do you think the politics of AI will play out in the midterms and the rising fears?
3: Well, I think they're starting to play out already. You know, obviously, there's a huge fear, as I said, in the consumer. I think there's an equal fear of what a data center means to my community. I'm not sure it's all fact-based. You know, data centers actually do not consume that much water. They do consume a lot of electricity. Many of the data centers that are being built today are being built what we so-called behind the meter, means that they are self-sufficient in their electricity needs and electricity generation. They're not drawing off the existing grid. So it's hard to say, you know, politically, if you're building a data center, you're behind the meter, and you're independent of everything else in the community, that there's not some economic reason to do it. In fact, there's a large short-term economic reason, which is all the construction jobs and all the spending in the local community. And then there's the tax revenue and the tax base that will come in from having the data center in your neighborhood. So, look, I think it's a long-term opportunity for many cities. And the thing about data centers, which is unique in our country, is they can go in very remote locations. They can provide jobs where we've seen job decrease for many, many years, and they can provide tax revenue for those cities. And that means they can have a better school system, they can have a better infrastructure, better police department, and the town becomes more and more attractive to citizens.
5: Before I let you go, you made a great call in the early days of the war about December delivery on crude, which looked really smart until lately. Would you renew it from here?
3: Well, that was December delivery.
5: Yes,
3: December delivery has been delivered.
5: Yeah,
3: just
5: exactly.
3: So we know.
5: So you push it out maybe another 6 months? What do you think?
3: I think as you look into next year, I think we will have lower crude prices. I think this year is going to be tough to get there based on what's going on. But as we get into, you know, the end of this year, first quarter next year, I would think that oil prices would tend to be lower.
1: Do you think that we should be scared of AI killing us? I mean, I feel like you and Arvind at IBM have been very rational about this whole AI risk, and now the debate is heated because this Anthropic researcher quit after a few weeks and warned us that they don't know what they're doing.
3: There is risk in AI. In fact, we're seeing an enormous amount of it. We at IBM are heavily involved in all of the newfound programming errors that are in the open source world, and we're creating a clearinghouse so everyone can fix these problems and we can create more efficiency in the system. But these fears, Sarah, are much like the fears we've had as you've seen major evolutionary evolvement of the world or the country. You can go back and look at when we brought the first combustion engine on, and we were going to go from horse and buggy to cars. How many people were going to be killed by cars on the road? We could see the same data points when you talk about electricity, how dangerous electricity was and how it was going to catch everything on fire and we weren't going to be able to maintain it.
5: So things did catch on fire.
3: They did, and they still do. So there's always these fears. What happens is the fears go away over time as people become more and more comfortable using it. I'm not sitting here advocating that AI is going to solve all our problems, but I'm also not advocating that AI is this great fear that we should worry about. I think we need to worry about some of the cyber issues right now, and those are being heavily looked at. We're doing that. And I think that's the shorter-term problem, is to make sure that everyone's systems and infrastructure can run flawlessly with all the newfound patching that has to be done.
1: Is that that's a problem?
3: It's a huge problem.
1: Yeah.
3: So look, these AI machines have found errors in coding that has been there for decades, and it didn't become apparent until we had these machines, and now everyone's got to go back and patch these problems and fix these problems. And like I said, we at IBM, we're helping people do that.
1: Yeah, we're going to talk to Bill McDermott as well.
3: Good.
1: ServiceNow about that. Thank you, Gary.
3: Thank you.
1: Good to see you on a variety of topics always, Gary Cohn. When we come back, shares of ServiceNow, as mentioned, have been making a comeback. CEO joins us to discuss the software sector and his take on recent AI warnings.
5: We'll get in touch with Goldman's chief U.S. equity strategist, Ben Snyder, as we're trying to hang on to 7,600 here, about the levels we had when we came into August, get his expectations for the market, and talk about where he sees opportunity.

0: insurance.
1: Welcome back. We're seeing more and more warnings about the threat of AI. Paul Tudor Jones today and a former OpenAI employee, just the latest to speak out. Our Kate Rooney has details on all of it this week. Hey, Kate.
2: Hey, Carl. So, yeah, these two op-eds are really adding to a chorus of alarm bells that we've been hearing about the existential risk of AI. You had billionaire investor Paul Tudor Jones in the Wall Street Journal warning that we are, quote, underestimating the risk. And as he put it, we ain't seen nothing yet. These machines, he says, are just getting more powerful. And as he puts it, we are at the dawn of recursive self-improvement. So that is when AI systems become more autonomous and more capable of building the next and better versions of AI. That could pose even more risk, make it harder to track. He also argues AI could effectively become a third superpower, as powerful as a nation, rivaling the United States, rivaling China. He also calls, speaking of nations, for global coordination between President Trump and Chinese President Xi Jinping at their upcoming meeting. He does argue neither country can solve this problem alone, especially as they compete to have the best technology in AI. And then over at the New York Times, former OpenAI safety researcher Stephen Adler makes the case that AI labs don't need to wait for any sort of government intervention to act. He points to some of the recent cases of AI agents going rogue in these test environments and then attempts to also conceal some of those actions and get around restrictions. He calls for AI companies to start disclosing some of these serious safety incidents and near misses, sort of describes this as what happens with plane crashes, also calls for more independent investigations, and then also wants to make sure that AI agents can't disable these systems that are designed to police them, says that the companies can do that right now. It does follow a string of warnings that we've heard from Anthropic researchers, as we spoke about yesterday, and Washington right now is very much paying attention. We're hearing more lawmakers calling for action in the past couple of days, and Semaphore reporting that we may start to see legislation introduced on this topic as soon as next week, guys.
3: What do you make of some of these people coming out and saying that it's a little bit of a conspiracy theory, that it's kind of like a setup to get a PR campaign to get Democrats to regulate AI? I mean, there are some compelling cases, like how this guy's quotes showed up in The Wall Street Journal before they came on. He was unfollowed. He wasn't there for a very long time. And there are some connections to different groups, you know, that are connected to Democrats.
2: Up. Yeah, I mean, I've seen that crop up, Sarah. We don't have any reporting to suggest that that is the case. It's been some of the pushback. The researcher has gone on various networks. He was on CNN yesterday describing this and talking about it, saying that he left because of safety reasons and that it's very much consensus within Anthropic that there's a lot of worry about AI and safety, as he's discussing. He also had others chime in on this. David Sachs chimed in on the other side. I would say it also speaks to some of the pushback and the political side of Anthropic and the perception from a lot of people that they are more of, you know, a left-leaning company, a left-leaning culture. That's been the criticism of Dario Amodei as a CEO. But I would say the important takeaway, especially for investors, is that Anthropic is in an S-1 process right now with the SEC. So as all of this is going on, whether it's political pushback, you know, regardless of if any of those theories are true, it does speak to this company being divisive, and they are dealing with all of this, all of these safety risks at a time when they are about to go public. I mean, it's just unprecedented. So I would expect it to show up in the risk factors as we talk about their upcoming S-1.
3: I think it's super interesting that already Senator Bernie Sanders wants to ban superintelligence on the back of this post. Thank you, Kate Rooney. Let's
2: Thanks,
3: stick
2: Sarah.
3: With tech. Our next guest joins after speaking yesterday at Goldman Sachs' Communicopia conference and says the next big AI investment opportunity is moving away from infrastructure spending. With us now in a CNBC exclusive is ServiceNow CEO and Chairman Bill McDermott. Bill, welcome back. It's good to have you.
4: Great to be with you, Sarah. Thank you.
3: What do you make of all of these warnings, or especially this latest warning from an ex-researcher at Anthropic about how dangerous the technology is?
4: Well, AI can do a lot of things for you. It can also do a lot of things to you. And that's why ServiceNow is the lead enterprise software company in moving from workflow to cybersecurity. So if you think about the ServiceNow AI Control Tower, every company, every enterprise in the world needs it, because every AI, whether it's native or third party, has to be visible. You have to govern it and secure it. You can't have blind spots running a company. That's a no-go. So you have to see it first. 94% of the companies out there have zero to very little AI visibility, and most of them cannot distinguish between personal AI accounts or corporate instances. That's real bad. So to govern it, you have to take the 400-plus global AI regulations that are already there and provide the rules and rails to run the company. Furthermore, you have to have a kill switch if you have rogue agents that get out of control. We have all of that. But here's the big idea, too. Proving the economics. Track the token consumption, enforce the budgets, and measure AI ROI. So now you're running a business, you're running it safely and securely, and you can win with ServiceNow.
3: How are your customers looking at software, AI budgets, and now cyber, which you're talking about? Is it all kind of one in the same, or is one more in demand than others?
4: Well, the fact is, it is all one and the same, yet the enterprise has not discovered that. And that's why I see the AI value moving up the stack from infrastructure, which has been heavily invested in, as you know, computers, amazing. And these labs, they're extraordinary in their intelligence, but they're also extraordinary in their cost. So now we're moving into the execution phase, and we've seen this movie before, where you get attractive economics, and ServiceNow takes the best models. We add proprietary enterprise context. AI doesn't work well without context. It has to go east to west and north to south. And then we apply workflows and governance and turn the intelligence into action. And that's where the money is. Action Fabric is the gateway for the agentic enterprise. So you have one secure entry point for any ServiceNow or third-party agent to execute across the enterprise. And this is using existing workflows and governance with no custom integrations. This is the game changer.
1: Bill, you mentioned the kill switch thing, which obviously perks some ears up. Is there an easy way to describe how that works when we've obviously seen some agents get creative in fulfilling a mission that they thought they were supposed to do?
4: Yeah, what's really interesting, Carl, you know, a lot of companies will call us the ERP of IT. So we've had the system of record for more than two decades of all the people, places, and things that go across an enterprise. And so what's happening now is you're seeing something I call vibe slop, where you have architectural weaknesses that are turning today's productivity gains into technical debt and risk. So if you look at software that's developed from scratch with these large language models, you're talking not only about a 10x total cost of ownership, cost decline in terms of using a proven platform like ServiceNow, but we already have the kill switch built into our autonomous IT service management platform. So it's built shouldn't do. Furthermore, we can recognize the robots that are coming on that are doing things they shouldn't do, and automatically the system will shut them down. And then a human has to come in if they want to turn them back on. So we prefer to shut things down before mistakes are made.
3: So is this all because, Bill, of your acquisitions you've done, like Armis on cyber? Is that what you're referring to here?
4: Yes. You know, Sarah, it was really interesting. You know, we've been the fastest growing enterprise software company in the world. We're now the fastest growing enterprise security company in the world. And as you'll remember, when we made a few M&A moves, there were question marks as to why we were doing it. Well, we were doing it because we wanted to have the one and only integrated cybersecurity architecture that connects identity, assets, AI, and workflows, because we knew the market needed it. So Veza is the identity graph. Armis is the asset graph, and ServiceNow is the workflow graph. When you take Arma, Veza, and ServiceNow, you have a control tower that manages every instance in an enterprise. And we can go in, for example, to a public service entity and identify the fact that they have 95% of their assets unrecognized in that graph. We can immediately take action with Veza and look at the identities, the permissions, and the governance, and then the workflow gets oriented around what actions have to be taken to change the game. Only company in the world that does it. Think about integrated risk management, security operations, identity management, and asset management, IT, IoT, all things that move in an enterprise. We got it under control, all on one platform.
3: Okay, Bill. Thank you for joining us to make the case. We always appreciate hearing from you.
4: Thank you for having me, Sarah and Carl. See you soon.
3: It's been an interesting story to follow. That's Bill McDermott, chairman and CEO of ServiceNow. Much more on software and AI with Toma Bravo, founder Orlando Bravo. He's going to be joining Power Lunch at 2 p.m. Eastern.
1: When we come back this morning, Goldman's chief U.S. equity strategist Ben Snyder is with us. We'll talk about where he sees some opportunity in this market.
3: And later, CEO of Fanatics Betting and Gaming joins us. His expectations for sports betting this year as the NFL season kicks off. We're back in a moment.

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1: Getting some breaking news this morning on heating oil. For that, we'll turn to Pippa Stevens. Hey, Pippa.
2: Hey, Carl. So heating oil futures, which is a proxy for diesel, topping $5, hitting the highest level since April 2022 when it traded as high as $5.86. But that was in the wake of Russia's invasion of Ukraine, and there were only a few prints at those levels around the contract's roll, meaning we have never seen sustained prices above the $5 level. Now, right now, the national average for diesel is $5.98, and it's a question of when and not if we top six. That could come as soon as tomorrow. And be sure to watch California, because diesel prices there are approaching $8, currently at $7.91 per gallon. Sarah.
3: Okay, thank you, Pippa. Rising energy prices. Time now for a news update. Brandon Gomez has it for us. Morning, Brandon.
4: Hey, good morning, Sarah. A federal appeals court today struck down ICE's efforts to detain millions of migrants without bond. In the 2-1 majority opinion, the judges compared the policy to, quote, historical stain of Japanese internment during World War II. But the legal case is not over, as the Supreme Court will likely decide the issue in its new term. Multiple American military aircraft were reportedly damaged by Iranian strikes on a U.S. base in Jordan overnight on Wednesday. CBS News reports several fighter jets and attack aircraft were lightly damaged, and most have been put back in times that he plans to declare a rent emergency in the city today as residents face an affordability crisis amid the AI boom. Lurie says he'll back legislative actions to delay evictions by an extra month, limit rent increases, and boost funding for nonprofit lawyers working on eviction cases. According to the mayor's office, median rent jumped more than 25% in the past year alone. Carl, send things back to you.
1: All right, Brandon, thanks so much. Still ahead, cost of living concerns are a major focus in the closely watched North Carolina Senate race. Can the Democratic candidate flip the seat blue for the first time in 12 years? We will take you to the state for a live report.
3: Plus, Goldman Sachs' chief U.S. equity strategist joins us. The key catalyst he's watching right now for the market and where he sees opportunity. We're back in a

0: everything wood should be.
1: Get a check on some of the broader markets here. Stocks are lower on the heels of this morning's PPI report. No real negative surprises, but the yield environment did accelerate on the back of that data. Let's bring in Ben Snyder this morning, Goldman Sachs chief U.S. equity strategist, who joins us here at Post 9. We can talk about sort of trudging our way through September here. Are yields sort of creating wear and tear on equities at the moment?
2: Of course, directionally, higher yields are a negative for valuations. But if you look over the last year, a year ago, the 10-year Treasury was close to 4%. The S&P 500 was trading around 6,600. So clearly stocks can do okay while yields are rising. The real challenge is volatility. And if you look over the last few days, it's the sharp rise in yields that's really making things uncomfortable for equity investors.
1: I'm trying to think what the House view on rates has been pretty dovish, right, relatively speaking?
2: Our base case is no hike next week.
1: Yep.
2: But it will come down to CPI. It's a close call.
1: And expectations for CPI, I think you're looking for core at 2.4, right, which would be the lowest in about 5 years, year on year.
2: That would be pretty friendly.
1: Yeah.
2: But as you noted, this morning, PPI was a little bit high.
1: All right. So sector-wise, what looks interesting right now?
2: This is a market being driven by earnings. That's been the case for a long time. It remains the case. And so as an equity investor, you should be looking for earnings strength. Clearest earnings in the market are driven by AI. But as we've also been discussing for months, we think to reduce volatility, it makes sense to diversify a little bit. And one place to look today, especially as the market is very focused on pressures from oil, is look at some consumer stocks. You know, we've been highlighting consumer experience stocks that have very strong secular earnings growth that are trading at pretty low valuations today because the market is so concerned about energy prices.
1: Yeah, I was making a list of 52-week lows yesterday. McDonald's, Carnival, Lowe's, Las Vegas Sands. Is that where you'd be sort of playing at the moment?
2: That's exactly right. Our equity analysts have Viking on the conviction list. Goes along with that list.
3: So as long as earnings hold up, you're not too bothered by the rise in rates, yields?
2: I think earnings are the most important thing for equities. At the start of the year, the S&P 500 was trading at a 22 times PE. We're trading at a 19 times PE today. Our positioning indicator, which combines hedge funds and mutual funds and other investors, is at the lowest level since March. And despite that, the market is still pretty close to a high, and the answer is earnings.
3: Why do you think the earnings growth is sustainable? Is it AI and productivity savings?
2: I think we have a combination of a pretty healthy economic backdrop. You know, it's Thursday as we sit here today. We saw another friendly jobless claims print this morning. And then on top of that, as you note, AI is contributing a lot to earnings already. We estimate that AI investment spending is driving about half of S&P 500 earnings growth this year.
1: Wow. Is that a new number that you come up with lately?
2: We're updating our estimates all the time,
1: that's
2: but
1: good.
2: That's the way it looks today.
1: Is September fraught given quarter end, some options expirations, some blackout windows? Is the month going to get tougher, you think? It's a few more weeks, but you think the highs are in for the month?
2: The calendar is challenging.
1: Yeah.
2: First and foremost, if you look historically, I think most investors know seasonality in September is usually weak. It's particularly weak ahead of midterm elections. We also have all of this macroeconomic uncertainty in terms of oil, interest rates, CPI, the Fed, as we've been discussing. But the good news is, as Sarah was pointing out, the earnings backdrop is still very strong. All of these seasonal technicals start to improve as you get closer to year end. And so while it's difficult on a day-to-day basis, as we're seeing today, over the medium term, we're still constructive.
3: As a strategist, do you worry about concentration risk in AI stocks?
2: I think it is inevitable that we see a broadening. You know, we've been talking about AI for 4 years. It's amazing. And for most of those 4 years, the story has really been the infrastructure spending. But if you look over the last several months, we've seen an acceleration in broad enterprise spending on AI. And what that signals to me is we are getting closer to starting to see earnings gains and productivity gains in other companies. And we just looked across all of the earnings calls for the S&P 500 companies, and you're starting to see some companies really highlight the earnings accretion that is coming from using AI in their business.
1: Yes, although you also said that only 2% are quantifying it in earnings calls.
2: You have to start somewhere.
1: When do you think that number starts to move?
2: I think in the next several quarters we'll see that improve
1: really
2: meaningfully.
1: Where they start giving you, I guess, some metrics on their adoption ROI. Yes?
2: I think we'll hear more about it from corporates. And more importantly, when we look at the earnings data, when we look at the economic productivity data, I think we'll see it there.
3: Would you rather play it in those kind of companies that benefit from AI productivity savings or the AI players themselves, the chip stocks and the infrastructure stocks?
2: The way the market has been treating the AI trade for the last several years is to focus on near-term earnings. Investors really are optimistic about the future, but they don't want to speculate. And so I think we'll see that transition when we really see those earnings accelerate. For the time being, the most visible, obvious earnings are still in the infrastructure layer.
1: Are clients asking for ideas if there is a change in control in Congress?
2: It's surprising. Usually at this time of the cycle,
1: are there elements of your playbook that would shift if you wind up with a Dem Senate and House, for example?
2: I think the likelihood of a major legislative change over the next couple of years looks pretty limited, at least based on prediction markets that are signaling pretty high likelihood of Democratic control of the House. So it might create a little bit of tactical volatility, but over the medium term, it's all about earnings.
1: And then how about U.S.? I know you're U.S., but ex-U.S. versus U.S.? Does anything look interesting at the moment?
2: For me, my primary focus is U.S.
1: domestic.
2: Earnings look good here.
1: Yeah. Well, big day tomorrow. We know that. We'll
2: yes.
1: see what we get out of CPI. Ben, thanks as always. Good to see you. Ben Snyder.
3: Still ahead on the show, we'll break down what's at stake here in this upcoming North Carolina Senate race. Our Megan Casella has more on what's coming up. Megan.
0: Sarah, that's right. We are just outside of Charlotte this morning in Cabarrus County. Democrats think their path back to Senate control runs through red-leaning suburbs just like this one. We'll tell you why

0: Download the app and start watching for free today.
1: Welcome back. As we get closer to the midterms, cost of living concerns are becoming a major focus in the closely watched North Carolina Senate race. Our Megan Casella joins us with more on the economy election from Concord, North Carolina. Morning, Megan.
2: Carl, good morning. This is Cabarrus County. It's a red-leaning suburb of Charlotte in a pretty red-leaning state, at least at the national level. But Democrats are feeling confident that suburbs like this one will help them put a Democrat in the Senate for North Carolina for the first time in nearly two decades. And they think that partly because there are so many concerns about the cost of living. So the Democratic candidate, Roy Cooper, is centering his entire campaign in the race against former RNC chairman Michael Whatley on the campaign slogan, "Make stuff cost less."
3: People in the middle class are barely hanging on. And for too many North Carolinians, there's just too much month at the end of the money. Right?
2: Now, Whatley is centering his campaign on two issues, affordability for one, but also crime. He spoke last night in Dallas at the GOP's midterm convention, and he says that voters should be blaming Cooper for inflation, given that he was governor here until just last year. Take a listen.
4: Folks, this is the radical Democrats' playbook: to raise costs on our families, to impose a reckless tax and spend agenda, like Roy Cooper did in North Carolina.
2: Now, guys, that brings us here to Cabarrus County. This is a booming suburb by nearly every metric. There's lots of population growth, lots of new housing construction going up, a low unemployment rate compared to the national average, and tons of new private investment coming in, including billions of dollars from Eli Lilly. But all of that growth is also driving up the cost of living. So take a look at these two stats. The median household income here in Cabarrus County is $89,000. It's a pretty wealthy suburb. But MIT economists estimate that the average family here with two parents, two kids, needs $114,000 just to cover their basic expenses. That's an affordability gap of nearly 30%, and that's the financial strain that voters have been telling us about since we got down here this week. Now, Cooper doesn't have to win this county, but he thinks that if he could even eat into Republicans' lead after President Trump carried this county by 8 points just 2 years ago, that will help them win the Senate seat. Guys.
1: Megan, I'm thinking of all the Senate races that are getting tons of attention. Texas, Iowa, Alaska, Maine,
2: Michigan,
1: of course. Where would you put North Carolina in that list?
2: North Carolina does look like it might be the Democrats' best chance of flipping a seat. A lot of those, they're defending seats in blue states. This was a Trump plus eight state. This is now Cooper plus eight on average in the recent polls. So it looks like their best chance of flipping that state. But they haven't won a Senate seat here since 2008. Cooper won two terms as governor in this state, never won this county. They were tight margins both times that he won those. So it's looking good for them, but everybody expects that to tighten, partly because now the national attention is coming in and now the national money is coming in. President Trump just said this week that some of his MAGA Inc. super PAC money, will be coming here to North Carolina. So while it looks good for the Democrats, it's looked good for the Democrats in a lot of previous Senate cycles here at this point in the race, and there's still a long way to go between now and Election Day.
5: Yeah, Ohio too. It's just Sherrod Brown is trying to make a comeback. But they need four seats to win control of the Senate. Thank you, Megan. Megan Casella will be watching North Carolina. Coming up, Fanatics betting and gaming CEO will join us for his expectations for sports betting this year as the NFL season officially kicks off. We're back in a moment.

0: without the busy work. Ramp. Love Finance.
1: Welcome back. NFL season kicking off last night with the Seattle Seahawks beating the New England Patriots 13-10. The American Gaming Association projected the handle for the NFL season to be flat compared to last year, citing the explosive growth of prediction market platforms instead. Joining us to discuss is Fanatics Betting and Gaming CEO Matt King. It's great to have you back, Matt. So is that true? Is the predictions market taking all the business from the betting market?
2: The prediction markets are definitely taking some share. We think that the business will be flat from an industry perspective. Our business is up 70% year over year, so we're still taking a lot of share. But we certainly expect less growth this year than we have seen in the past years.
1: You're taking share directly from DraftKings and FanDuel?
2: We're taking share from everybody at the moment, so it's a good place to be.
1: And how are you doing that?

0: Fox brand. They love fan cash, and they love what we've done with Fair Play, which obviously everybody's been copying along the way, but we keep raising the bar every year.
1: Is it expensive to win those customers?
0: It has gotten more expensive, yes, but we still think we have the best unit economics in the business. So we know that our customer acquisition costs are lower than the competition. Our paybacks are better. And so we focus from day one on how do we build a better business model than the incumbents out there, so we know we can take a lot of share.
1: And just in terms of the business model, I do have one more, which is, so you recently announced that you're putting, I guess, the betting and predictions markets in one place, right? In one app. Is that the future of this business? It kind of converges?
0: So we still operate them as two separate products. So depending on the state that you're in, you're going to see a different product experience. What putting them in the same app really was about is, how do you make it easier for customers to find us? We had two apps in the App Store. And we found that there was some customer confusion of somebody in California downloading the sportsbook app and vice versa. So we said, look, let's make this easier on the customer. Let's put them all in one place. And it becomes geo-aware. So if you're in California, you see prediction markets. If you're in New Jersey, you see sports betting.
2: Matt, it's interesting. You know, you got other sports, hockey, baseball, basketball, where your game frequency is so much larger. There's just more opportunity to take a stand on a game. But I guess nothing really can compete with the popularity of the NFL.
0: Nothing can compete with the popularity of the NFL, that's for sure. But we do see, I mean, to your point, what you find is the NFL is kind of like, NFL season starts kind of like Christmas. Everybody shows back up from, you know, maybe having lapsed partway through the year, but then they start betting basketball, they start betting hockey. Frankly, tennis in the U.S. Open has been huge for us. Soccer grows every year. And so, you know, year over year, we just see more and more engagement across a broader number of sports.
2: Are you seeing a faster trajectory of a new user getting into more complicated or sophisticated kinds of bets?
0: No, I would say it's about the same as we see, have seen historically. A lot of people come in is for very casual bets. They start with NFL. Obviously, everybody loves the same game parlay. We had originally innovated. And you're in a place where over time, they just start betting new additional sports. I think what you see is the growth of soccer, the growth of tennis is really about, honestly, good stories being told by the underlying product. And people want to bet on their beliefs about those products as they get into those sports.
1: Are those same game parlays actually good for the customer?
0: It depends on what, a lot of customers like the lottery ticket effect, right? It's the same reason why when the Powerball prize pools are larger, more people play. People like the idea of, I can put a dollar down and maybe win $100. What you see consistently is the longer the odds of a bet, the lower the bet size. And so people understand that I'm taking a higher risk bet, but they like the idea, that 1 in 100 shot. If they put $20 down on a weekend, they might make 2 or 3 of those. And so you'd be surprised at how sophisticated customers are about understanding the risk.
2: Well, it's funny. We have a discussion here covering Wall Street where some of us will use Claude or chat to ask, what's the iPhone event going to look like tomorrow? Are you seeing users use models to try to challenge the house a little bit more?
0: You are. You're seeing, it is true of betting from day one, which is everybody's always tried to use every tool that's available. You certainly see a lot of people using ChatGPT or Claude to try to make their bet. What you find, though, is a lot of people are using that to do their research, and then they'll put their opinion on top of that. You see kind of it's just yet another tool that people are using, but it's the same tools that, the same as going to Matthew Berry's fantasy column. People are always going to use every piece of information available. And what I would say is there, in a lot of cases, the way they use their tools is a lot about kind of researching the things that they want versus necessarily asking directly who's going to win this game.
1: Most surprising bet of the season so far? Matt? Oh, can you not hear anymore? You still there? Oh, we lost him.
2: Matt King.
1: Oh, well, that was just a fun one at the end. Anyway, Matt King is the head of Fanatics Gaming.
2: Our thanks to him. We are getting a news alert on mortgage rates. Let's get to Diana Olick on it. Hey, Diana.
3: Hey, Carl, that's right. The average rate on the 30-year fixed mortgage just crossed 7 to 7.07%, according to Mortgage News Daily. That's up 10 basis points just from yesterday, and we're now up 16 basis points in the past week. It's the first time we've seen a 7 handle since May of 2025.

0: This comes as a surge in oil prices caused another jump in bond yields. Mortgage rates loosely follow the yield, of course, on the 10-year Treasury. Now, the home building ETF ITB was already down this morning on the drop in existing home sales. This is not going to help. Now, just as a comparison, since the start of the Iran war, when rates were at 5.99%, the monthly payment on the median priced home is now about $250 higher than it was back then. Back to you, guys.
1: And then on the existing data today, Diana, month supply, one decade high or so?
0: Yeah. It was a surprise, highest in over a decade, but prices still going up despite that new supply.
2: We were talking about this with Robert Refkin of Compass. Thank you, Diana. And he was saying that the story here is the low and middle part of the market. That's what's most vulnerable to these rising mortgage rates, because the upper end, they're just paying more cash because the stock market continues to do well.
1: And to Diana's point about the correlation between treasuries and crude, Brent's approaching 107, and you got WTI approaching 102.
2: Pretty high correlation.
1: Yeah, it's just too hard to divorce those two instruments at the moment.
2: Question is, can the equity market remain resilient in the face of both of those rising risks?
1: Yeah. Let's get to the judge.
3: Carl, thank you. Welcome to the Halftime Report. I'm Scott Wapner. Front and center this hour, you know the big story today. Oil yields up, stocks down. We trade it with the investment committee, as always, joining me for the hour. Stephanie Link, Malcolm Etheridge, Bill Baruch, Josh Brown. I'll show you the markets just to get you caught up on where we are. We're red across the board. Not big losses by any stretch, but nonetheless, we are red. The 10-year topping 490, crude topping 100. The XLE is at a new high. You just heard the mortgage rate report from Diana Olick. The home builders are decidedly weaker today in what's been a really bad week as yields continue to back up. I'll give you the first shot at this. I mean, it's pretty easy to figure out what's going on in the market. As oil goes up, yields go up, and stocks remain challenged.
4: Yeah, I mean, there's a lot of moving parts, to your point, and we're all watching oil prices. We're all watching bond yields. We're all watching inflation and the PPI numbers, CPI numbers tomorrow, how it impacts the core PCE numbers.
3: Yeah, they were all hotter. All the components in the PPI
4: go into the PCE.
3: For the PCE were hotter.
4: I know.
3: That's the big problem. That's why yields are up as well, because of what oil's doing. And normally you get CPI before PPI, but now that you get PPI first today and you get the core PCE components that are hotter, therein lies the issue.
4: But it's not really a surprise, though, right? I mean, inflation has been stubbornly high for such a long period of time. So, and it also, by the way, Scott, happens to be September, which is the worst month for the year in the S&P 500. On average, the month is down 2.7%. Before you get too negative, though, October and November are the next two best months of the year, and I expect that to be the case this year because of the economic momentum, the earnings momentum, and yesterday we had two bank CEOs that said very important things about the macro environment. Wells Fargo and Bank of America, both CEOs spoke on CNBC, and they talked about the strong consumer, both the high end and seeing a little bit of a pickup in the low end. Credit quality is excellent. M&A activity is abundant. Investment banking, especially for Wells, because they've been behind the eight ball for a while on investment banking. But the most important thing to me is profitability. Both are indicating that profitability is going to continue to improve. So I care more about what the frontline bank companies are saying, because they see real time what's happening to the consumer, despite all the stuff that we're actually worried about. And then one last thing, credit default swaps, spreads, they're actually pretty darn tight. They're not really blowing out at all. And so that's the thing I keep an eye on as well. So, okay, it's going to be volatile in September. I think you want to pick your spots, pick your favorite stocks, because I do think you're going to see a rally and a recovery into the end of the year.
3: Okay, we're hugging 7,600 on the S&P, as you see. Malcolm, I feel like that's where the sort of tug of war is. It's noticing the calendar. You don't have a lot of things with you this month, so people are getting cautious. Though Steph paints the bigger picture story, which is still decidedly bullish, there's just no two ways around it. Which you want to lean into more right now? I go back to what we mentioned yesterday from Citadel Securities, Scott Rubner, highest conviction, he says. Highs are in for the month. Mid-month really starts the weakness seasonally. Blackout window on the 12th. Option expiry the 18th. Quarter end the 30th. They're all historically large risk transfer events. And then I go to a Goldman Sachs desk today, which wonders whether investor sentiment and positioning might be too cautious at the moment. It pretty much lays out exactly how we started the show. There are reasons to be cautious as you enter the month. If you're thinking about the month, there are reasons to be bullish. If you're thinking beyond the month, you have to decide what kind of person you are as an investor right now.
5: Color me skeptical. I think the September seasonality probably explains a lot of the negative sentiment we're seeing trying to build. I am not convinced that all of a sudden we care about the 10-year Treasury being close to 5% or oil prices even being above $100 a barrel, or the Strait of Hormuz being blocked for the sixth or seventh month in a row. Those are all things that have been present this entire time, and the only thing investors have been focused on for the most part is the growth in earnings this year based on AI. And so as long as that story holds true, as long as the spending that has been powering the AI trade holds true, and we can continue to see positive earnings growth momentum going into the back, the fourth quarter of this year, I see no reason why this negative sentiment really builds and stays.
3: So you're not allowing yourself to get too negative because of what you said, earnings?
5: No, I think there's some opportunities being created right now in this market with this negative sentiment that is brewing. And I think if investors continue in this direction, there will be some chances to scoop up some stocks you've really loved, which I'm sure we'll talk about in a little bit.
3: I mean, Tony Pasquarello of Goldman Sachs, you know, we highlight his notes all the time. I think he generally agrees with you. He says the secular trend of broad-based AI spending remains intact, and I believe the investment framework should now account for the idea that AI will be a fulcrum that enables many companies to operate better. But I also expect the path in front of us is going to be a bit more jagged than it was in the early innings of the sequence. I don't think anybody is going to dispute that. Volatility feels like it's back. The VIX at what was 13 maybe puts that in the rear view for a while.
6: Yeah. I mean, I think this is when you get the volatility. Remember last year there were three sharp sell-offs in September, October, November. We rebounded pretty quickly. We touched on the PPI report today, and yeah, it does enforce a hotter PCE, but really I think there's things in there for both sides. If you look at it from transportation, if you're hawkish and you think the Fed should be hiking, you could support that. Transportation up 2.8% month over month. I'm trying to book a flight of family of five international right now, and it's brutal. And then if you look at hospital costs, the PPI report, that's also going to pass through. But on the other side of it, the trade services that companies cannot pass through the higher costs actually could pull down CPI a little bit. So, again, there's something in there for everybody. And I maintain that a 70% probability the Fed hikes next week is too high. I don't think that Warsh is going to move through with the hike. In fact, the Kansas City Shuffle, the bait and switch that I've been talking about for 2-3 months now is coming into play. I mean, even hearing last week, Mester, who was the ex-president of Cleveland Bank on the network, was talking about that the Warsh may not even have the votes to hike. He's really kind of bait and switched this, that his hawkishness early on has laid down these probabilities. But yes, you have to acknowledge we're getting a full breakdown in local lows in the 10-year futures. The 30-year is now sticking its nose below its low, but both have the lows from the 2023 levels they're testing. See if that really breaks down. Crude oil is above 100. So this is a really volatile environment, and I like what Malcolm said, and I like what Stephanie said, that there's going to be opportunities and names you like, and then the earnings are right around the corner, and I think that's going to buoy things too.
3: Do we think that, as Goldman Sachs, their desk suggests, that sentiment and positioning might be too cautious? When I read that, I think of, well, are they talking about, you know, if people are worried about rates continuing to back up, the economy, you know, slowing down as a result of that, the cost of borrowing going way up, high oil, et cetera, all sort of bleeding through to what may be a slowdown. Discretionary hasn't traded well.
4: No.
3: Industrials haven't traded well. Is that a sign of things being overdone too much and too negative in those areas? Because if you're right and you continue to tell a story of a pretty strong economy, then wouldn't you believe in the discretionary and industrial story?
4: I do believe in the industrial story. You know that. I've been overweight substantially. But I also like some names and some areas within consumer discretionary.
3: But you're being more selective in that area than industrials.
4: I think you have to be, because if you lump in discretionary, that also includes housing. Right. And housing, we know, has been miserable. And I'm thankful that I actually sold some of my all of my positions. But I think the consumer continues to consume. They say that they're not happy, but they actually are spending. American Express had U.S. spend in their last quarter up 11%. And Capital One had their volumes, purchase volumes, up 26% in their last quarter. And as Brian Moynihan said yesterday, they're seeing spend at Bank of America, their credit card company, 4%.
3: Yeah, because they're spending because they're working. I mean, right?
4: That's right.
3: Until the jobs picture changes markedly and the earnings story changes markedly.
4: But that's why you want to pay attention to the weekly claims and smooth it out, because that's the real-time adjustment for jobs. I mean, non-farm payrolls, they get revised a million different times. But if you look at also metrics in the labor market, Challenger Gray, the layoffs are down 41% year-to-date. JOLTS are up 3% year-to-date. So to me, I mean, there are positive signs, yes, that the consumer is consuming because they have jobs and wage growth is about 3.5%. Is it perfect? No, of course not. But I actually am really encouraged by the commentary on the low end, because their wages are actually going up a little bit more than people expect.
3: Let's spin it forward then. You said, Malcolm, that there was plenty of opportunity to find some stocks that have maybe gotten a little bit dislocated in all this caution. Like what and where?
5: So a big obvious one to me is Apple, right? So Apple didn't really trade positively on the news, the announcement, the release of the new lineup of iPhone. But I actually think that this is going to be the thing that spurs that super cycle that we've been talking about. Even though it is the higher end phone, it's the most expensive phone they've ever sold, probably the most expensive phone out there. I actually think that this will be the thing that is the catalyst that we've been looking for. And oh, by the way, there's no AI story to it. I know that Siri's supposed to get enhancements, the watch is supposed to have some agentic quality to it, but realistically, like, this whole thing is still underpinned by Google's Gemini, which means then that there's limitations to how much AI can be in the phone and in the ecosystem. So realistically, it's all about the handset. But I think that the handset changing the way that it has is gonna be transformative. Apple's share price right now doesn't really reflect any of that.
3: There's pretty good commentary, by the way. You know, typically the stock doesn't trade all that well in September. It's been, I think, historically a sell the news event on the iPhone launch, which is always in September. And yesterday there was a little bit of weakness around the initial presentation, but then the stock rose later. Not up huge today, obviously, but it's still green. And maybe that's an indication in and of itself that this is being viewed in a pretty positive way. Melius today says the foldable on Ozempic is going to be a hit. What stood out to us was how thin the Duo was. Each side thinner than iPhone Air. So sturdy, especially at the seam in the middle. They think it's going to be pretty sweet. B of A, the Duo steals the show. They did lower the target by 10 bucks. Yeah, they're concerned, like everybody else is, about gross margins because of the component and the memory costs as well. So they go to 370 from 380. You did obviously have the John Ternus era officially begin, as Morgan Stanley's Eric Woodring is talking about. And it's a good segue to welcome Josh into the conversation. Finally got your audio figured out, which I'm glad we did. So, you know, you were pretty early, I think, in sensing that this stock was going to be poised for a pretty good run. It had that, and then it had a post-earnings malaise, albeit reasonably brief. And here we are now after the first significant presentation and rollout from the new CEO. What's your big takeaway from this?
7: I thought what they announced was way more than what the expectations seem to have been. John Ternus did not go into his first solo keynote sort of easing into the role. He came out guns blazing. I think the foldable is going to be a hit. They will not be able to make enough in order for this to move the needle in Q4. But hopefully in 27, it becomes a blockbuster product. I also think that what Malcolm was saying about there not being AI is not quite true. The A20 chip, which is a 2-nanometer chip being manufactured by TSM, is specifically designed so that Apple can run AI and agentic workflows on the device. Remember, the hallmark of Apple's brand is safety and security. And it's very important that we stop thinking about AI as strictly something that takes place in a data center. What Apple is doing on device is far in advance of what anyone else is doing and probably will do. And it is incorrect to say that they've not made inroads. What they haven't changed, and Malcolm's right about, is they don't have their own LLM. or they do, but it's internal and it's not really in use. I think that's perfectly fine. They didn't have their own search engine either, and they still managed to sell a billion iPhones. So I think the big picture here is the Duo is coming out under $2,000. I think the consensus amongst the tech bloggers was more like $2,500. That's an upside surprise. I think it'll lead to waiting lists. The other thing that's important is the iPhone 18 Pro and Pro Max. Those will be up $100, well within what people expected, and I think they're going to sell a ton of them. So the watch is nice, the AirPods are nice, but the big picture here, how many handsets, and is foldable going to be a massive category? I think the answer is yes.
3: B of A had the pricing a little higher as well going in, so it was, according to, as Josh says, B of A says, and others are talking about as well, a bit of a surprise. Wasn't quite as expensive as maybe they thought it would be. What, you want to respond to some of what Josh had to say?
5: Well, I think that that's an important distinction that Josh is making. They are putting the infrastructure in place to make sure that AI can run smoothly, but I also meant there's no AI product that's wowed anybody about the Apple yet and made you say, I have to upgrade it. But the point that to you're making about the pricing that I'm surprised Josh didn't touch on is the fact that Apple has engineered a way for people to be able to take the phone from them by its lease program if you don't want to get it through your phone provider. So there's another way to sort of smooth out the cost and make it a no-brainer for folks who want to consume Apple products. And then Apple is not going to reduce the cost of the products once they do corner the market on memory. So we know that Apple can go to whoever supplier and get a bulk discount, which they will negotiate at some point in the near future. And that is going to be baked into those margins. So at a price point of $2,200, let's say at the top end of everyone's estimates, it's still going to be a net positive for them probably by the time they get ready to report Q4, because they obviously won't have the phone ready to talk about the numbers just yet. That is all going to be positive for this story. The share price hasn't moved yet, and so I still make the case. This is one to me that there's a setup anytime we get a pullback throughout the month of September.
3: Could we suggest that there is a willingness by Turnus and company to sacrifice a little bit on the margin side to not make a mistake and price the phone too high?
6: Get
3: to try and make up for some of the margin shortfall that they may have to face due to the cost of memory?
6: Yeah. I mean, I think the adoption is, if you're sitting on the fence, whether you're going to use this phone or not, and I find myself on the fence. I was talking to Stephanie before the show. 25 years ago, I had a BlackBerry in my hand, and then it was, or 25 years ago, it was a Nextel, and then it was a BlackBerry, and then I didn't know I was going to go from a BlackBerry to an iPhone, and all of a sudden, I couldn't imagine life without the iPhone. It's going to be like that with this Duo. And, you know, from the LLM that Josh brought up, the MacBooks Pro, they actually run terrific. People are buying that at a great price point. I think they build on that, and Turnus can really build on that, because they're pulling the CPU and the GPU memory together for more efficient tasks and running those LLMs. So they have infrastructure in place, too.
5: I think that this is going to be more of a no-brainer than you think it is. I think that this is going to be similar to like the next pair of Jordans coming out 30 years ago where people had to go out and get them and it was like must-see TV. I think this is one of those things because it's so drastically different from all of the other Apple iPhone handsets, which have all looked very similar for decades at this point. So because this is the one thing that separates you as the newest iPhone owner from everyone else, I think that they're going to have a hard time keeping these things in inventory.
3: I'm going to channel Steph, and I'm going to channel what I think she's thinking, and then I'm going to let her tell us what she's thinking. Agree with everything. Yeah, sounds great. It's awesome. Phone's going to be great. It's their first new, you know, innovation in the iPhone significantly in decades, as you said. Got a new CEO. They're raising prices. They have pricing power. But I can't get over the fact that the stock trades at 33 and a half times. And that's the principal reason that I don't own it anymore.
8: Well, that's 100%
3: the case. Am I
8: right? Yeah, that is 100% the case. By the way, I do own Broadcom, which has a little bit of exposure to Apple, too. So I do have some of that, but it doesn't get credit, of course. It's not a pure play. I've always had a problem with the valuation. I don't know what happens with margins, though. That's the one thing that's been so steady at this company. And with, you know, the memory costs skyrocketing and no line of sight of that ending,
4: I wonder if you don't get a massive acceleration on the top line, which I just don't know if you're going to, and then you have margin compression at 36 times forward estimates. To me, there's a little bit more risk to the story. Plus, the stock's had a nice run. I mean, it is up 18% year to date. So, look, if it pulls back, maybe I would take a look at it, but I'm not encouraged to be adding here.
3: So, Josh, I want you to address that, but also what Laura Martin, who's been more negative on, I think, the stock than many of the other analysts, suggests: the bigger screen doesn't solve Apple's bigger problems. She says shares aren't moving, and we think that's the right conclusion from the event yesterday. They retain their hold rating. She lists a number of reasons that she suggests that there are problems that John Ternus needs to fix. The iPhone problem, she says, greater than 53% of revenues come from iPhone sales. A foldable phone might be that product, although we worry about its price point and volume limitations given rising memory prices. So that's one. Gross margins, we just addressed that. Did they price the phone high enough to deal with the margin issues, the reliance on Gemini for their core AI functionality, growing competition, organizational velocity is glacial, and also a capital allocation problem? Those are her words, that John Ternus must share his vision about how Apple will stay relevant in an agentic AI future. Do those resonate at all with you?
7: I agreed with every one of those as real challenges until you said, will Apple stay relevant in an agentic future? Apple has, in my opinion, literally the best position on the entire map, because regardless of which LLM or which chatbot people are comfortable using, they will be using them in the iOS ecosystem. Somebody is paying the VIG, whether it's the company providing the app and doing revenue or whatever the case may be. Everyone pays Apple, and Apple has an ability to weave these AI services into its app store, into its services business, in a way that really the only company you could think of that has a comparable advantage would be Google. These are companies that touch the consumer directly. They're not reliant upon a third party or some sort of an agreement to get themselves in. If Apple wants to deliver something directly to its consumer, it's in the pole position. Nobody is in its way, not even the carriers anymore. So I don't think you could say that about anybody else, maybe with the exception of Google because of Gmail. But from my perspective, that's not really the challenge. The challenge here is the valuation. Stephanie's right. But ask yourself a question. Is 34 times forward PE high? Yes. Why are people paying it anyway? What are people saying to justify that decision? Because they are doing it. And the answer is, it's the stability of the earnings. And it's the fact that we're back at record-setting quarters once again. So it's not a fast growth story. It's a reliable growth story. And in this day and age, when their tape is red, people will reach for Apple because they may not be 1,000% confident on whatever the gross margin number is going to be next quarter or the quarter after, but they know that there's a stability of earnings story here, and they're not drowning in this CapEx spend that the other mega cap techs are.
3: Real quick, and the mega cap of the week is Meta. I just wanted to hit that real quick. It's the only one that's positive, and it's up almost 7%. Got an upgrade today at J.P. Morgan to overweight now. Target goes to 820. From 640. Bill, you own the name. They had the big, the announcement, the Muse AI agent this week, which seemed to be very well received on the street. What do you think?
6: If they execute on the Muse and it gains the traction, I mean, this is a really great story. I think it's a stock that you're going to want in your portfolio, but they have to execute on this. And the other thing in the background is the compute build out that they're working on. And, there is rumors, or it was said that they're actually purchasing compute from Azure. And, if they're building out their own compute and they may be selling it next year, that could be a 2027 story if they're not using it themselves. So I think it's a win-win situation. If this Muse takes off, they're going to need that compute. And if not, they can rent that compute out.
3: All right, so we're going to take a quick break. When we come back, it's best stocks in the market, according to Josh Brown. What's special about this particular one is that he just bought the name as well. We'll tell you which stock.

0: All right, welcome back. Josh Brown, best stocks in the market. So a lot of times we highlight names that pop on the list. You don't necessarily own everything that's there, but this time's different because you saw Restaurant Brands International and decided to buy it as well. So give us more detail here.
1: Yeah, so we talked about this on April 2nd at 75. So it's up a buck or two since. I've been stalking it since then. U.S. comps were plus 8.5% in the second quarter. That's more than 9 points ahead of the overall QSR industry. And they just passed Wendy's this spring to become the number two burger brand in North America. They're reporting their 21st straight quarter of positive international comps as well. So whatever is going on there, management has figured it out, and they are moving forward, improving the menu, improving the customer experience, and it's working. The customers are coming back. The last earnings report was $1.07. They beat. The dividend was raised by 5%. They're paying $2.60. That's the 11th straight dividend raise. And you got Bill Ackman in the stock. Pershing Square added 14% more stock to its position, according to their Q2 13F filing. So here are the technicals. Give me a one-year chart while I talk, guys. This is what we call a cup and handle setup. Classic. Goes back to Edwards and McGee. $82 is the line. You can see that it hit 82, struggled, hit it again, and then formed this little handle shape. The next time through, I think she goes. What we need here is a weekly close above 82 to confirm the breakout. If I'm trading the stock, this is what I'm doing. Putting on a position here with a stop around 73, which has been support, pretty decent risk reward. And then I'm putting in a buy stop limit at 82.5. As it breaks 82.5, I might be at the dentist. I might be down the street getting a sandwich. I don't know what's happening, but I want to buy in as it breaks out, and my average price will already be lower than that price. Buy stop limits, good till canceled. This is how I would play it right here. I own the stock personally, and I will be adding as it breaks out.
0: What would you say the chances are you being getting a sandwich down the street versus at the dentist? Just so we know if we're all on the level.
1: I mean, it's probably 10 to 1. I should mention Burger King fixed its nuggets. This was a huge overhang on the stock. This is like China revenue for NVIDIA. They finally got the nuggets right. They listened to the fans of the brand. They listened to the customer. They figured out what they needed to do. The nuggets are hot again. They're doing a lot of things right in the store, and that translates to what's happening with the stock.
0: All right. Good stuff. We thought this was a good excuse to hit Starbucks. Steph, because 2 years since Brian Nickel took over, he was on the network this morning.
2: Yeah.
0: Stock's up only 10% in his tenure. I remember this call you made on it, and you did a big CNBC Pro presentation around that. It's up 18% since you first got in on November the 11th.
2: Yeah.
0: So how would you assess the first two, and what are the next two going to look like for shareholders?
2: I mean, I think that it's just really beginning. I think they spent so much money just in brand revitalization, in product innovation, in store experience, and now they're starting to see better results and better traffic. That's the very key to this story, traffic. And they are seeing that substantially, mid-single-digit traffic growth. But comps are going to grow 5% next year, and then in 28, probably 4%. But what's also interesting is margins, you're going to see expansion. And then you're going to see really great positive operating leverage. So margins are going to go from 11.7 this year to something close to 15%. You add it all up, this is a $6 a share earnings power story. Mm. And I don't think it's all that expensive based on those numbers.
0: This was also, by the way, was on your best stocks list still, Josh, correct?
1: Yeah. Yes, it is struggling, and that's subject to change, but it's hanging in there. It's the two-year anniversary for Brian Nickel. I think by now we could stop calling it a turnaround and really start talking about the different focuses that he's put in different areas of the business. Partner turnover to a record low jumped out at me, under 50%. That's really important. Very expensive to have a revolving door with employees. Global comps have gone from negative 7% to plus 8%. As of the last reported quarter since Brian took over. So if you're looking for a report card, yes, the stock price is number one, but some of these line items below the stock price are even more encouraging and ultimately, hopefully, they end up going where it matters, which is where it's trading.
0: All right, good stuff, guys. Appreciate that very much. Pippa Stevens has a CNBC News update. Hi, Pips.
3: Hey, Scott. The Supreme Court once again rejected a push to use a new congressional map in Missouri that has been backed by President Trump. The High Court issued an order today that requires the state to move forward with the 2022 map. The new map was drawn to give Republicans an advantage in the midterms by flipping a seat in Kansas City. Hurricane Loa, which battered Hawaii's western islands earlier this week, has been linked to at least two deaths so far. The storm brought widespread flooding and damaging winds in the overnight hours Tuesday. Hawaii's governor is asking the federal government to issue a major disaster declaration to speed up the extensive cleanup efforts. And FIFA President Gianni Infantino is reportedly poised to keep his job despite recent concerns over his power in soccer's global governing body. According to Reuters, there is no challenger yet that is able to gain enough support across FIFA's 211 member associations ahead of a March 2027 vote. Infantino's role has been called into question after his unpopular proposal to sell a 20% stake in FIFA's competitions fell apart earlier this year. Scott, back to you.
0: All right, Pippa, thank you. That's Pippa Stevens. Up next, CNBC goes down under. Ahead of tonight's football game, Alex Sherman is live in Melbourne, Australia. Netflix gearing up for a historic broadcast. Rams and 49ers, what's going on?
4: Scott, you know who else is in Melbourne? NFL Commissioner Roger Goodell. I sat down with the man himself. He had some intriguing things to say about the future of the league's media rights. Hear what he told me.

0: On the half, the NFL's first international game of the season kicking off tonight in Australia. Netflix airing the Rams 49ers matchup. As the company continues to bet big on live sports, our Alex Sherman is live in Melbourne. He joins us now where it is 2:30 a.m. on Friday morning. That's a trade-off. We send you to Australia, my man, but then we make you stay up all night.
1: I have a slight correction for you there, Scott. Apparently, it's Melbourne. That's how the locals pronounce it, not Melbourne. So I'm becoming an Australia expert in my 48 hours here. As you said, it's 2:30 in the morning here. We're running up to start time, which is Friday. Remember, it's a day ahead in Australia at 10:30 in the morning. That's when the Rams and 49ers will play this game. As you mentioned, this game can be seen on Netflix, which owns the global rights to the game. I've been talking with locals throughout my stay here in Australia. To be honest, I was a little skeptical about just how popular this game would be. Is the NFL really all that popular in Australia? I got to tell you, one person after another has told me, yeah, they are legitimately excited for this game. The sort of the engine of the NFL, of course, is its media rights. And there's a lot of, you know, I don't know if I would say concern, but certainly anxiety among the traditional media companies about will they be able to get their new package of NFL games when the next deal for NFL media rights comes up, which could be as soon as the end of the 2029-30 season. That is when the league has an opt-out clause, which would allow the league potentially to resell its packages. Take a listen to what Roger Goodell told me about what the future of the league's media rights could look like.
2: I think one of the things we are doing as a league is talking to our partners, talking to future partners, potentially partners, talking to others, and evaluating, should we repackage our current packages? Should we think differently about where we go with those things? All those are going to be part of and are part of our evaluations.
1: So that's like some intriguing words there by the commissioner talking about, should we repackage our media rights? Now, he wouldn't really get into details about what that could mean, but, you know, the packaging of NFL games has been the same for quite a while now. The two Sunday afternoon packages, one owned by CBS, one owned by Fox, Sunday Night Football owned by NBC, Monday Night Football owned by Disney, and more recently, Thursday Night Football owned by Amazon. Now, if you were to kind of, you know, jumble up those packages or resell them, you know, that would be big news for both the NFL and the entire media industry. Now, one of the reasons why he may be thinking about this is to maximize the monetization of this. In other words, if you can slice and dice the packages differently, the NFL may be able to make more money. And one of the potential buyers for a new package is Netflix. So tonight's game is one of five games that Netflix owns this season. But if Netflix were interested in buying even more games, of course, they would pay a higher price for that. But Netflix wants a specific type of game. They want a game that Netflix can eventize. So then the question is, well, what is a game that you can eventize? What even is an event? And that is a question that I asked Netflix Chief Content Officer Bella Bajaria, who's also down here in Melbourne. Listen to what she told me.
3: The first NFL game was Christmas Day, right? So we're like, we can make Christmas a holiday. Beyonce is going to do the halftime, and we can sort of turn that into an event. And it can be World Baseball Classic in Japan. It can be Home Run Derby on the sports side. But it also can be Alex Honnold, type A 101, when he climbed the building. The thing about an event is it's buzzy, cultural zeitgeist, kind of that really sort of unmissable moment, right? There's something in that that just feels like there is very sort of appointment TV, but with also like great conversation around it.
1: So clearly tonight's Melbourne game counts as that sort of buzzy zeitgeist moment, at least in the minds of Netflix. Scott.
0: Big deal for all the parties involved. Alex and Joy, thank you. Alex Sherman, down under for us. We're coming right back. Let's trade Netflix. I'm sorry. Malcolm. That's what we're supposed to do. Shares are down 18% year to date.
4: Yeah.
0: Down 7% in 3 months. What's your take?
4: I think the stock is not reflecting at all these types of positive improvements Netflix is trying to make. The street doesn't really give them credit for it yet, so there's still a setup in those shares. I don't think that the live events like this are going to be the thing necessarily to move investors 100% into Netflix's camp, but I do think you want to see them taking these kinds of big swings to figure out what will be the catalyst to bring more eyeballs to the platform, help them figure out how to monetize that install base, if you will, because they can't really add but so many new subscribers at this point. They have to figure out things to make it more valuable to the people who are already there.
0: It's a reminder, though, that this is where they clearly see the growth opportunity.
4: Well, they're trying a few different things, right? They're bringing live podcasts onto the platform. They've got other live events like concerts that they're bringing to the platform. So those kinds of things are things that you experiment with and see where, let the market tell you where you should be spending that effort.
0: All right, so we'll take another break. We come back. Josh has two more new moves to tell us about. First, though, Mike's market memo.

0: Coventry Direct, redefining insurance.
1: All right, Mike's Market Memo time. Senior markets commentator and overtime co-anchor Mike Santoli's here at Post 9. That's same sort of thing that I could toss to you almost every day on yields, yeah. Oil. Now we got PPI. And what you were looking out for, those core PCE components,
2: yeah.
1: They were hotter.
2: They were a little firmer, yeah. So same story, only more so. I think is we keep pushing to find where the threshold is when the underlying composure of the equity market breaks. You obviously did breach that 7,600 level in the S&P, kind of cracked the floor of this trading range that's been in place for, let's say, 5 weeks. But otherwise, I think we're withstanding it. I just wonder if people don't want to lean too far in that direction into CPI. You do have yields starting to get overbought. You do have the equal weight S&P starting look actually oversold and is outperforming today. One thing I'll note, energy, equal-weighted energy S&P stocks, down 2.3% week to date. The energy stocks are not gaining any further benefit from what's going on in crude. So that sometimes means we getting toward an enough-for-now moment for these price moves.
1: Maybe front-running the fact that they think that maybe we're peaking.
2: Exactly, right. So that sometimes happens where the stocks try to sniff that moment out early.
1: All right, I'll see you a little bit later. Mike, thank you. Coming up next, we'll go to those Josh moves. Plus, we'll get his take on Service Titan, which was a big loser. This

0: Welcome back. I'm just looking at shares of Service Titan to see if they're recovering anything from that dreadful move. Josh, obviously, people want to hear from you on what happened a couple days ago. What's the story here?
1: So the story is the company did 21% revenue growth, beat on earnings, but they missed on EBITDA. And people looked at that and said, what's going on? The answer is that they are transitioning their customers over to their AI platform, which is called Max. I think they view this as do or die. The problem is they're not charging a fee to move customers onto that new platform. So there's a little bit of a hit in subscription revenue as they think they have 700 locations that have now transitioned over to their own proprietary AI. This is one of the craziest stocks in the market. It went from 110 to 56 at its low this summer, back to 105, and now it's back to 56. All of that within 90 days. It's a tiny market cap with almost zero institutional sponsorship. It only came public a year and a half ago. Most people don't know the story, and I think that's why you get these exaggerated moves up and down. I don't know that it's going to run back to 105 again. I think the stock's probably in the penalty box for a quarter or two. But what they're telling the street, I think, is the right thing. This is about setting themselves up for the future. And the more users they have on their AI platform, the better going forward. It just doesn't feel that way in the short term as they have to take that subscription revenue hit in order to make it happen. So I think it's pretty cut and dry what happened here. And now the question is, how do they earn back Wall Street's trust, the small handful of analysts that follow the stock?
0: You're staying with it for now.
1: Yeah. Oh, yeah, of course.
0: A couple of things you're not sticking with. You sold Marriott, which we thought was interesting. You know, Airbnb recently made your best stocks list. And I think even in the near term, you thought that Marriott, and correct me if I'm wrong, that Marriott would do better than Airbnb, at least in the near term. But you sold Marriott. Tell me why.
1: Well, Marriott worked. The question is, like, are you in it for a trade or an investment? And for me, Marriott was a trade. So we're moving up stops and we're making sure that, you know, you have a winner. You don't want to see a reversal wipe it out completely. So you've seen me do that this year before with other names, McDonald's, et cetera. So if it's a trade, you have to have your exit. You can't buy a stock, say it's a trade, and then it falls. You have no answer for it. And your thesis is, well, it'll go back to, you know, some imaginary price. So on Marriott, very simply, it was a trade. The stock ran up and then it rolled. And that was it.
0: You sold us one.
1: Yeah. Same story. Don't want to let a winner turn into a loser. Great, great company. I may be back. But we don't want to see a stock that works turn into, oh, no, I'm break even. Oh, no, I'm down 5%. Oh, no, I'm down 10%. So the idea of moving stops up as a stock is working is something that we talk about repeatedly. And the reason why is if we're buying something based on the technicals, we can't then say, oh, you know what? I don't care about the technicals anymore. I'm going to focus on the fundamentals when the stock heads in the wrong direction.
0: I want to show you shares of Uber as well, Josh, before I move on, because the stock is moving. There you see the move on your screen up more than 2.5% after we learned that the CEO, Dara Khosrowshahi, reportedly has bought stock, 141,000 Uber shares, believe personally. What's your take on that?
1: Yeah. Well, I would say, one, it's about time. I think the street likes to talk about this a million times, so I won't rehash the arguments. But Uber also announced another autonomous partnership, level 4 autonomous passenger taxis in Spain with a couple of partners, WeRide in particular. So they will continue to expand their automated rideshare businesses all over the world. Ultimately, people will realize they will end up being the platform with the most AVs on it. And I think the stock will get its groove back. But I don't know how long that takes.
0: All right. We'll take a break. We'll come back. We'll do finals.

0: in Australia. Let's do final trades. Josh Brown, what do you have for us?
1: Snowflake rally is not over. Green stock and a red tech tape.
0: Okay. Who's Tempus AI?
2: Right here. Small healthcare technology company, great management team, working to cure cancer. We added to portfolios as a starter position last week as well.
0: Okay, good stuff. Chubb?
3: Chubb. AI is making it more profitable, but the shares are flat the last couple months.
0: Oh, why'd you pick NVIDIA?
4: Because it's really cheap and I'm probably going to continue to buy it.
0: It's like 18 times or something like that?
4: 16 times.
0: All right, good stuff. Thanks, everybody. I'll see you on the bell.
5: Much, Scott. Oil hits $100 a barrel today for WTI, and mortgage rates pop back above 7%. I'm Kelly Evans, and welcome to The Exchange. The NASDAQ 100 is the worst performer today, down about 0.75%, as the 10-year Treasury yield jumps above 4.9%, 4.91 there. We neared 4.92 earlier. European Central Bank hiking rates today. We'll debate whether our Fed should do the same next week. Plus, Jeff Curry, we were just shouting over to him. He weighs in on energy prices as Saudi production hits its lowest since 1990. Gasoline, $4.27 nationwide today. Diesel about to hit $6 a gallon for the first time. And the Treasury kicks off its buybacks of long-term debt this hour. Yields have only moved up since its plans were first announced. Our market's trying to do to Bessent what Bessent did to the Bank of England 30 years ago. We'll discuss. But let's begin with shifting expectations for Fed rate hikes. Economist Claudia Somm writing earlier this week that she is no longer confident inflation will get back to target in the next year or two without Fed rate hikes. Our next guest has also changed her call, now expects two rate hikes. Kathy Bajancic is the chief economist at Nationwide. Steve Leisman is with us as well. He's our senior economics reporter. Quickly, Steve, I just wanted to start with you. We did have PPI today. It was about as expected, correct me if I'm wrong.
6: No relief there, essentially. The key is that Jeff Curry is standing there in the darkness.
5: Bingo.
6: With his call that has been a dark call that is now seeing the light of day about what's happening with oil prices. And from my standpoint, covering the economy, thinking about how the Fed covers, you doesn't seem like you can say this surge in oil prices is one-off anymore, unless you want to say it's one-off for a very long while.
5: 70%, is that right, is where the odds are for a hike next week? 70%
6: now. It's leaning that way, and I'm leaning that way. I want to see the CPI report tomorrow, but I don't think it's one report. I think that if you look at the drift of things since war spoke in Jackson Hole, much higher oil prices, stronger jobs numbers, and you have this sort of gathering idea here that they ought to hike, and plus there's a credibility issue that Kevin Warsh could do himself an awful lot of good with a rate hike.
5: Although, and Kathy, I'll kind of comment, turn to you on this, but Michael Falkender was on the show yesterday, obviously worked at Treasury with Bessent. He said that markets misunderstood what Warsh was saying in Jackson Hole, Steve. He said that he was signaling balance sheet action, not rate hikes.
6: Yeah, I don't agree with Mr. Falkender on that. I think he's a really smart guy. But Kevin is not in a place now where he can start using the balance sheet for policy. He wants to do that, and he can get there, and he probably will get there. But for addressing the immediate things in front of him and the immediate need to address policy, I don't think he's in a place where he has the committee behind him to use the balance sheet to address inflation.
5: Kathy, jump in here. Why did you change your call looking for two hikes now this year?
7: Well, hi, Kelly. Well, I agree with Steve here. I think the pressure is building on the committee to raise rates. I wasn't necessarily looking for it to start next week, but I now think they very well could. For the reasons Steve laid out, I mean, you're seeing energy prices continue to march higher, oil, diesel, gasoline. Even if the core number is a bit insulated for now, it could spill over. And inflation expectations, really at the end of the day, what they're most concerned about. If headline inflation, you know, continues to come in strong, that's a risk for inflation expectations. And I would say, too, that the main tool, and I thought Fed Chair Warsh did a really good job at Jackson Hole, really emphasizing the main tool for adjusting monetary policy is interest rates, not the balance sheet, and it's certainly not at this time. Hmm.
6: Can we put up a chart of the 10-year? And I believe what we're seeing is the 10-year move on oil. My friend Rick Santelli's been on that for a long time.
5: Absolutely.
6: As the main thing.
5: We'll go back to just before the war. So if we can show it kind of year to date,
8: The day before now, the Iran war, the 10-year was at 399. We're at basically a full point.
6: And when I step back and I ask myself, why is the 10-year moving on oil? Because it's moving on inflation, despite what the inflation expectations may say. Which, I want to throw this out
8: there. I don't think oil is inflation.
6: Well, I think that's what the market...
8: I think it's like a tax hike. I think it's like a price shock.
6: Well, then the 10-year would fall. But so let me just throw out this idea.
8: I agree with you.
6: Which is, if the Fed were to hike and signal additional hikes, I think that would do far more for bringing down the 10-year yield than Scott Bessent's enhanced buybacks. So Kevin Warsh can help Scott Bessent and Donald Trump by hiking rates. If that's the concern, if I've identified it, and Kelly, you have a different point of view, respect that.
8: No, but I do.
6: But if that's why the 10-year is rising, because it's asking for compensation for inflation.
8: The only thing I'd throw into the mix is, in the past couple of months while this has been going on, the Supreme Court struck down tariffs. They've been refunded. The deficit situation has gotten a lot worse. Japan and global bond yields have all reset higher. And so I don't know to what extent those two forces are pushing up the long end. You know, because otherwise, yes, to me, if it were all oil, if that oil shouldn't be pushing up the 10-year, it should be pushing up the two, right?
6: It is pushing up the two, though. The two's at 450,
8: four and a half
6: now. I don't know. Maybe Kathy can settle this internal family fight that we're having.
7: Well, maybe I would throw in another reason that economic activity looks like it's accelerated in the third quarter. We're estimating real GDP growth of at least 3%, and it could even be higher. And the labor market has really picked up steam, too, right? We saw the August employment report. It wasn't just healthcare adding jobs. It was much broader than that. Cyclical sectors, right? And manufacturing, construction, and a lot of that coming from AI. So I think the economy is actually running a bit hot now. It's just further reason for them to tap on the brakes a little.
8: All right, let's bring Rick into this, not least because we just had the 30-year auction results at the top of the hour. Remember, yesterday we got an A-plus for the 10-year. Rick, how'd it go?
9: Well, I'll tell you what, you can draw your own conclusions. I have my own intuition about this, but another A-plus. I am sure the Treasury's really monitoring all the large players, making sure they pay attention to current conditions. These higher yields really have found some love. So let's go through it. $22 billion reopened 30-year bonds. The yield, 5.308, which happens to be the highest yield at a 30-year auction since August of 01, primarily because from 01 to 06, there was no 30-year bond. It was brought back in 06. That yield is significantly lower than the one issued market at top of the hour when the auction bidding ended. That was 5.33 and change. Lower yield, higher price, similar to yesterday. They were all over it. 2.2% is the takedown by dealers. I've never seen a number that low in any coupon auction. That is just unbelievable. What does that mean in English? It means that investors were so hungry for these 30-year bonds, they didn't leave any leftovers for the primary dealers to take, which is what they normally do after all the pieces are gone. If you look at what's going on in yields today, 532-ish. I mean, these are yields we haven't seen since 07 in a 30-year bond. It's not the benchmark, but all the other maturities are starting to come around. Kelly, you nailed it. This is an international dynamic. I really do think it's war, not worse, but it's a little bit of everything. But I do think the biggest factor is oil. Just go from Feb 27 to today, put oil on top of the treasuries, and you can see the patterns are almost identical. The percentages aren't, and that makes sense because the percentages in oil is going to always be significantly higher on these moves than the percentage of interest rates at these lower levels. You know, maybe if interest rates were 12 or 13%, it would make a little bit more difference. Ultimately, as Steve, I'm sure, has pointed out, Fed fund futures have dramatically jumped here. After tomorrow's CPI, which is probably the most important number for, obviously, next week's Fed meeting, we're going to get one more chance to reevaluate from the trader's perspective what will happen, you know, next Wednesday. But once again, I leave it to the markets and investors. When I look at what's going on in these contracts, there's definitely a renewed interest in looking for the Fed to potentially get involved. Let's see how it looks after tomorrow's CPI.
8: All right. And do you see what he did there? He said it's war, not war. Who else can say it's war, not war? Off the top of his head, that's like a great headline. that anyway, we have still a few weeks, Rick, to but he's just so good at this, Rick Santelli.
9: We certainly do.
8: Yeah. And I'll let you go so that we can also let Steve go, and then we can talk to Jeff Curry. But I wish you could stick around and we could make this a whole panel, but logistically that's difficult. So bring that point about the 30-year auction, Steve, back together with, again, the European Central Bank hikes today. Facing an energy shock, I don't understand what that does to help the underlying economy.
6: Well, I was at a Treasury conference. I moderated a great panel a week or so ago, and it was very hard. I kept asking the people on the panel, make a case for me to buy the long end. You know, the reason why I hope to win the Nobel Prize for Economics is because of my theory is you can't say somebody won't do something till you tell me the price they won't do it at. So there is a price here. I'm sure there's a much simpler way that somebody's already won the prize for that. But there's a price here at which people will come into the long end. It's possible that there's a little help coming from the enhanced buybacks if you take the liquidity out of the off the runs. It's a little more liquidity on the runs. I was interested to see if the dealers were more involved. They weren't. They didn't need to be.
8: Didn't need to be, right.
6: That was Rick's point. But we have to watch this right now. And I still believe. And can I just get Kathy's answer to my question?
8: She gets a final word here.
6: Kathy, take the final word. And I understand what you're saying about growth. But would a Fed rate hike help bring down long end yields?
7: Oh, yeah, I think it would. I think and I was going to say that's not the only reason growth. I was just adding it to the list that you and Kelly had. I agree with all of those. There is a global phenomenon going on. But I think, you know, getting a little bit of short, you know, reaction to the inflation expectations could tamp down, at least control long term rates a bit.
8: I think it would just be for the wrong reasons. But that's just me. Maybe it's a strong economy.
6: It works with what Bess is trying to do rather than against it.
8: Well, that's why they call the Treasury Fed Accord.
6: That's what everybody says. You can't just do intervention without some help from policy. And policy on the rate side will help the intervention on the other side.
8: Steve, thank you. We'll pick this up with your colleague who's
6: everybody listen to Jeff or not.
8: We have lots of Kathy. Thank you as well. Kathy Bosjancic. We do have a ton of headlines in the energy space today. So let's just quickly review them. Brent crude hitting 102. Well, I think 106, actually. WTI back over 100 a barrel for the first time since May. It's on pace for its eighth straight day of gains. Its longest win streak, by the way, in about 3 years. Gasoline prices are up nearly 30 cents in a month. The RBOB contract around $3.35 right now. Some parts of California are selling diesel for $9.99 a gallon, according to Gas Buddy. The state's average at $7.76 right now, up from nearly $3, up $3, I should say, from a year ago. Our next guest says the price of oil is the most important number for the markets. Jeff Curry is the CEO of Real Macro. It's great to have you here. Yeah. And the headlines are pretty troubling out of the Middle East right now, where there's some reports that the Houthis are taking control now of Bab al-Mandeb, which is the southernmost way to get oil when you can't get it out of the strait. So is all of this why the oil price is shooting up suddenly?
10: Actually, I put a bigger weight on China coming back to the market because you can just see the bid across Asia. In fact, I just got back from Singapore and Hong Kong, and you can see, you know, whether if it's Dubai, huge bid there because that's where they buy the Russian oil going into the Pacific. The Shanghai crude contract on Monday went over 100. So they're coming back. They were part of the problem. Diesel got so tight because they took their refineries down. That cut off global product supplies combined with what's going on in the Middle East and Russia. In fact, I was on this program.
8: But why did the Chinese take their refineries down?
10: Because they didn't have access to the crude.
8: They had to.
10: Yeah, they basically took it down and cut exports. So why would they export to the rest of the world? Then diesel cracks $107 a barrel, more than the price of crude. That's a pretty big profit. They start chasing it, brought those refineries back online, and it was just like an earthquake going through here. But I think the one thing that's really different about this rally is that people are starting to go, this is not transient. Mm. And you're seeing it in the equities, the long-dated oil prices. It has a different flavor to it.
8: I know you are primarily an oil and currency commodity guy, but can you wear your rates hat too? I mean, when we talk about why the 10-year yield is moving higher, what does it feel like to you is going on
10: here? I mean, you and I were talking about earlier the revenge of the old economy. The old economy is taking its revenge. You see it in the rates markets. You see it in the commodity markets. And what it means is we're dealing with higher structural inflation because of years of underinvestment in the ability to supply and deliver hard assets.
8: But plenty of people like Ed Yardeni would also say 5% 10 years is not that big of a deal. Do we really need to be panicking? And yes, I understand the deficit's much worse now. It's one of our biggest spending programs. It's just interest on the debt. But why could 5%, 5.25%, whatever that number is now, can it just be what it needs to be and be its own salesman? Because someone in the world, we've had people on this program who go, yeah, if it hits 5%, I'd be a buyer.
10: But let's go where the break even. The break even, and there's around 2.5%. And we're talking about, this is a broad commodity rally. This is the super cycle we've been talking about. I want to emphasize commodities are the best performing asset class this decade, even though nobody trades them. They just ignore that fact. But when we think about it, you have beans in the teens today. It hit 1330. You have
8: soybeans.
10: A food crisis. Yeah, 1330. We've got a food crisis on our hands. We have a fuel crisis on our hands. Copper was hitting, you know, high after high after high. Today is the first day pullback. Oh, it's down 3%. We've just hit high after high. What is that telling you? We're probably underestimating the inflationary impact of what's happening.
8: Robin Brooks said it's a bit of a dollar debasement trade, and it's coming from the Treasury because, again, if you can't express your point of view about where rates should go, then you're going to sell the currency. So weaker dollar, and this was happening in the markets yesterday, is shooting up the price of a lot of commodities. So I don't know if we're talking about two sides of the same coin.
10: No,
8: is dollar debasement
10: no.
8: the same there's as scarce, real physical inflation?
10: There's a scarcity trade and there's a debasement trade.
8: Both of them.
10: You have both of them at the exact same time.
8: Yeah.
10: They actually feed on one another. Actually, the debasement trade is in the denominator of inflation and scarcity is in the numerator of inflation. So you have both of them. Think about as the denominator goes down because of debasement, it just shoots up the inflation number. But let's think about scarcity. And I think that you know that's the important point is I like to say that all commodities, particularly the non-energy ones, are dirt and diesel. Diesel is the highest priced commodity on your screen. What do you think that's going to do to the value of those other commodities? But let's not. We have shortages in grains right now because the Ukrainians took out the Black Sea grain corridor. Weather has taken out the U.S. yields. So the largest producer in the U.S. has slowed down its production.
8: So why should the Federal Reserve tighten interest rates in response to any of this?
10: Yeah, 25 basis points is meaningless in the grand scheme.
8: But let's say it did have a meaning. Would tightening policy be the right thing to do?
10: No, it won't do anything. This is a global shock that's outside of the purview of the U.S.
8: Will they make things worse if they tighten one or two or three times? Because economists are pointing to saying, hey, you've got to do something. Why did the European Central Bank tighten? Does that make
10: sense
8: to you?
10: No. The Europeans did this in 08, 09
8: right.
10: and got in trouble. They did it to a lesser degree in 21, 22. We'll see what they do this time.
8: I suppose an advocate of tightening would say there's some evidence this is a demand side issue. And when the president's out there talking about $5,000 checks, you do start to get echoes of the stimulus in the pandemic era. And you were very vocal about it at the time, saying, again, denominator effect, what's going to happen? All of this money goes into people's hands. It's pushing up prices. Is there some of that happening today, or you think it's all supply side?
10: No, there is some, but not at the same degree. I mean, he can't do the five. That's $1.3 trillion. We're going to get the $1.3 trillion. It would be incredibly debasing to the currency. But I think the key point here is the government does not like the market price for rates. That's why it came in there and physically tried to push it down. What you have an economy where they're trying to push down rates, you have full employment, you still are running a 7% fiscal deficit.
8: Yep.
10: This is called financial repression. Financial repression is the road to debasement. So I love commodities for that debasement trade, but at the same time, you have war and weather ravaging the supply and demand of these commodities. So you have the scarcity trade layered on top of the debasement trade. That's toxic.
8: I have to leave it there. But if you then were policymakers, you're almost implying the best thing for them to do would be to stop signaling to markets or actually intervening in rates because you're saying the debasement trade is pushing up prices of commodities and everything.
10: Here's what I always said during the 2000s. Don't let the investors trade these commodity markets, the futures. Why? Because it's like you're driving down a road, you see the pothole. If we don't have the market signal, you don't know where the pothole is. The markets allow you to drive around the pothole. What we're doing is driving straight into the pothole. And we're in the pothole right now. It's not like, what if? We're inside the pothole.
8: Energy, food, I take your point. Jeff, thanks so much.
10: Great.
8: Really
10: thanks
8: appreciate
10: for having
8: it.
10: Me.
8: Jeff Curry. Coming up, September, living up to its swoon reputation so far. But our next guest thinks we could still surprise with some solid gains for the third straight year. We'll talk about what it would take to get there. And as mentioned, the president's $5,000 dividend promise getting a lot of attention today. Is it enough to move the needle at the polls? And would Congress ever make it happen? We'll talk about that ahead on The Exchange.
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0: just be flown, you'll be moved.
1: All right, we'll track the final stretch during closing bell. We'll do it today with the professor, Jeremy Siegel, Chris Harvey, Brent Talkington, the DraftKings CEO, Jason Robbins, going to join us as well ahead of that big game as we were just talking about this evening

0: Call now, because waiting is already costing you.
1: September off to a little bit of a rocky start in the stock market. And in spite of all the AI enthusiasm, the NASDAQ 100 hasn't made a new high since June 3rd. Ryan Dietrich is the chief market strategist at the Carson Group. It's great to have you back. I know you're still saying, don't worry about it. September could be fine and all of that. Do you have a top level thought as we see some new, what to us are round numbers, maybe to you as they're not as important, oil, bond yields, mortgage rates, you know, all of the, is all of that noise or is it significant?
2: Well, first of all, thanks for having me back. It's always fun to do this in person. I mean, all of this is significant. I mean, you've had some great conversations before I came on. You get a little technical here. We're flirting with the 50-day moving average right now on the S&P 500. Also, we're right at that June peak on the S&P 500. So one thing we've been talking about at Carson Group for the last couple of weeks, and I'm sure a lot of other guests have pointed this out, market breadth has been deteriorating. Nothing major. So to have a little indigestion kind of ahead of the big bullseye with the Fed next week, we're not surprised by that. We're still optimistic that we're going to have a higher September when all is said and done.
1: There's the 50-day, the blue line. That's for the NASDAQ 100, 200-day. Yep. So is there a shift? Having people talk a lot about this for traders. It's been kind of a frustrating market because, you look at this with the gainers and decliners each day. There's some days where there's a strong AI overlay. There's other days where there's not. And the NASDAQ 100 has kind of been chopping sideways since June. What do you make of that?
2: You're right. I mean, the NASDAQ 100, like I said, it is just chopped sideways. For the year, technology just looked up, still up 28% for the year. I mean, what's so neat about it, the passing of the baton, right? We understand software has had a huge rally. Kelly, last 5 weeks, software is up over 25%.
1: Wow.
2: Go back in history, okay? It's only happened three other times, at least looking at the big software ETF. Off to lows in 2002, off to lows in 2009, off to lows in 2020. So those weren't the worst times to buy buying thrust. And the other side of this, you know, semiconductors and software, they kind of take turns. I mean, energy and technology, if you look all year to date, one's up for the month, the other's down, and vice versa. Last month was the first time in August that both energy and technology were higher. So it's really this kind of choppy, diversified market. But honestly, it's still a bull market, in our opinion.
1: Jeff Curry just mentioned that commodities are the best performing asset class this decade. And they've certainly been rising this week, both in his words, because of physical shortages and also because of some dollar debasement trades. I mean, people do look at gold and these things and wonder if they should be parked there instead of in stocks or, you know, certainly bonds lately. What would you say about that? If someone agreed with his point of view, what are some other ways to express it? Or should you just own commodities?
2: Well, we would agree that this is more of a commodity super cycle. I know it's cliche to say, but it's the truth. I mean, at the start of this year, Carson Group, we said it's an inflationary growth environment. Inflation probably be 3 to 3.5%. But you know what? The economy is going to grow. We're having nominal 6% GDP growth the last couple of quarters. I mean, things aren't perfect. We get it. But the way we manage our models, yes, overweight equities, but underweight bonds and owning things like managed futures, owning a little bit of gold, maybe about 1.5% Bitcoin in our more tactical models, having hard assets, real assets. Those things clearly have done better in this higher inflation world. And we still think that's the way to be positioned overweight equities, but owning some of those things in place of bonds.
1: Quick last question. When would you be a buyer of bonds? And I know the answer might be that it depends, but are there, if we get to 10, 4%, 5% on the 10-year, things like that, I mean, where would be the places where you start to get that itchy feeling of, you know what, there's going to be some capital appreciation here?
2: Real quickly, I mean, I think 6%, and let's be honest, 6% is not as crazy as it sounds. We had 6% nominal GDP growth the last 4 years in the 1990s. I know Ed Ardini's pointed some of these things out. That's where we are now. So 5, 6% 10-year yield, I know it sounds crazy, but if that happens, we'd still think it's optimistic for the economy. Maybe that could be a time to potentially, you know, add a little more duration when it comes to your fixed income.
1: That's good to know. So you wouldn't necessarily be leaping at 5%
2: yet. No, we
1: wouldn't. Okay.
2: Yeah.
1: Ryan, thanks. Always good to see you.
2: Thank you.
1: Ryan Dietrich with the Carson Group. Coming up, Oracle on deck to report after the bell today. The shares lost half their value in the past year. We'll look at the mounting debt risks that are weighing on the tech giant as we speak about higher yields. Those shares are down 3% today.

0: flack.
1: Ask about it at work.
2: Oracle is on deck to report results after the bell. The options market implying about an 11% move in either direction. And remember, it was a year ago today when its shares spiked 36% to a record high after reporting blowout cloud demand numbers, the company's market cap hitting $922 billion that day. Fast forward, and it's lost half its value since then. And Oracle's debt burden has a lot to do with that. They have $130 billion of debt due over the next four decades. They're expected to post negative free cash flow into 2029. And in July, S&P Global downgraded Oracle to the lowest investment grade rating. In fact, this chart kind of sums it up. While Oracle's stock has lost half its value in the past year, that's the red line or orange line, the price of their five-year credit default swaps, that's the cost of protecting against default, soared fourfold to an all-time high. So a lot at stake for its earnings later on. Let's get to Pippa Stevens now for the CNBC News update. Pippa?
3: Hey, Kelly. Iran has reportedly resumed production of ballistic missiles using stockpiled components in underground facilities. That's according to the Wall Street Journal, quoting intelligence officials in the U.S. and Middle East, who say while Tehran is building missiles from existing components, it's still in a more limited quantity than before the war. Secretary of State Marco Rubio wrapping up a three-day South American tour of conservative-led countries with a stop in Peru. Rubio is meeting with Peru's president on drug trafficking and immigration as part of the Shield of the Americas program after stops with Trump-aligned leaders in Colombia and Ecuador. According to the DEA, Peru is one of the world's leading producers of cocaine. And Ford announced today that it's investing $1 billion for a new state-of-the-art paint shop at a Kentucky truck plant. It comes the same week Transportation Secretary Sean Duffy blasted Ford for partnerships with Chinese battery companies, saying it raised national security concerns. Ford called Duffy's comments a wrong-headed attempt to capture headlines, and that Ford is investing to build batteries here in America. Kelly, back to you.
2: All right, Pippa, thank you. Coming up, President Trump pledging $5,000 payments to all adult Americans if the GOP holds the House and Senate this fall. What would it actually take to get that done? We'll talk about the shifting odds there next.

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1: Welcome back. Donald Trump delivering a 90-minute speech in the first ever midterm Republican National Convention in Dallas, Texas last night. He's pledging to give every adult American citizen $5,000 if the GOP wins in November. Eamon Javers joins us with that and more. And then some more Obamacare refund news this morning, Eamon.
2: Yeah, Kelly, that's right. Let's start with the Republican Party's midterm convention. It's in Dallas this week. And in his keynote speech last night, President Trump unveiled a new $1 trillion campaign promise, $5,000 to every American if Republicans retain control of Congress this year. Here's what he said.
3: If the Republicans win the House of Representatives and the United States Senate, both of them, because of our economic tremendous economic success, like in history, we've never had anything like what's happening. But because of our tremendous strength and success economically, I will issue a dividend to every adult citizen in the United States of America for $5,000.
2: Now, the president did not say where the funding for this proposal would come from, but Vice President J.D. Vance on television today raised the prospect that tariff revenues could be redirected in these redistributive payments to Americans. Now, the president's comments last night came, as you say, a night before the White House announced a separate election season direct payment plan today. The White House said that it will issue $500 refund payments to nearly 1 million Americans that the administration said have been overcharged for Obamacare health care premiums over the past several years. Now, those payments, they said, would go to Americans in 30 different states beginning in October. So this is an administration, Kelly, that's very much of the mindset all about sending direct payments directly to Americans. And it's happening just before these midterm elections.
1: Yeah, I don't know if you know the number off the top of your head, Eamon, about how much tariff revenue we've actually collected post the Supreme Court refunds.
2: Probably, yeah, that's a good question.
1: 100 or 200 billion, maybe something of that magnitude. So if the $5,000 checks would cost $1.2 trillion, it's possible that something on the order of $500 or $1,000 maybe could be funded with tariff revenues, but it's, you know, that it certainly wouldn't cover
2: the
1: whole thing. Yeah,
2: yeah, but it doesn't get you all the way. So presumably, Kelly, Congress would have to be involved here. And we've seen a lot of skepticism up on Capitol Hill today of this proposal, even among some Republicans. So I think, you know, sort of tick this one as a this one ticks the box as a campaign season promise that might not happen. The president has talked a lot over the past year or so about various dividend and stimulus payments that he'd like to make, including DOGE payments and the like,
1: right,
2: to directly to Americans. None of those things have happened. So this one seems, you know, unlikely to happen, but nonetheless, it's an idea that he threw out last night designed to get Republicans fired up in particular to get out to the polls.
1: Yeah. Eamon, thank you very much, Eamon Javers. Our next guest says that proposed dividend would be also highly unlikely to become reality, even if the Republicans hold the House. Let's bring in Tobin Marcus. He is head of U.S. policy and politics at Wolf Research. Tobin, I think people kind of broadly, you know, would say, yes, it's unlikely to happen. But what does it tell you directionally? This is by far the most eye-grabbing thing. It does kind of harken back to a lot of what we saw during the Biden era. And the president has always talked about, you know, checks of one kind or another that he might be able to cut to Americans. If he really wanted to do something like this, what could he do?
4: It's not something that the president has the authority to do, absent Congress, under any legal authority that we've been able to identify. And I think that explains why, as Eamon was just referring to, a lot of the past proposals for dividend checks, whether it was DOGE dividends or tariff dividends, none of those checks have materialized. So I don't think that the American people are going to take this all that seriously. Certainly, it has not been my experience today that investors are taking this very seriously. Tellingly, we have not been getting a lot of questions from people about what the macroeconomic impacts of this would be, which probably goes without saying, is not really macroeconomically appropriate in an environment where inflation's already running uncomfortably warm.
1: Was there anything else that caught your ear last night? I think he also talked about lowering credit card swipe fees, said that could save, I believe, $1,200 per family, although, again, the research analysts say that they're not sure that number has a lot of merit. So, and that also, I believe, would require an act of Congress. So I guess in many ways, his wish list is emphasizing why there is a midterm convention that the party is holding, because it is really important for them to hang on to power. How likely do you think that's going to be?
4: Yeah, the swipe fee proposal did. And in the same way, this is not the first time that we've heard about this, right? Earlier in the year, he came out with this idea of capping credit card interest rates. He proposed to pass the Credit Card Competition Act, which is aimed at swipe fees. So, you know, in both cases, we're seeing him kind of return to the kinds of promises he was making coming into this year, again, with an eye towards the election. You know, I don't think that Republicans are going to hold the House. It's not an impossibility, but certainly that's not our base case or really anyone else's. So, you know, but I do think that they are trying to fill a gap in terms of what is it that we would do if we were to retain power? What can we tell voters is on the agenda in the unlikely event that we actually do have two more years of unified Republican control? Presumably they would want to be doing something with that time holding unified power. And, yeah. And this is an attempt to answer that question.
1: You know, we just spoke with an investor who's, you know, I said to him, at what level would you buy 10-year treasuries? And he said 6%. And he said nominal growth is about 6%. 6% was a level we had in the late 90s when we still had a booming economy and a lot of tech innovation. Should we stop doing all of this intervention, all this, you know, financial repression, what people are calling it, and let yields go up to a level where investors are probably, there's probably a lot of them out there who would say, I'll take 10 years at 6%. I can do something with that.
4: Well, I don't know that we have any other choice, because I am not convinced that some of these bond market interventions that Secretary Bessent has been turning towards are going to work. So, you know, if we have the capability of actually capping yields without really serious unintended consequences elsewhere, perhaps there would be something to recommend that. But of course, the so-called Treasury tryst is not working so far, with yields making new 3-year highs today on the 10-year. And, you know, even if they go bigger and they do have some firepower to go bigger, I think it's going to be really hard to hold that line. So I think one way or another, we're going to be dealing with high yields. Not that they're, you know, going to 6 necessarily, but even the levels that we're at right now are a challenge fiscally.
1: We are making new year to date highs, even as we speak, 4.934 on the 10-year, 4.55 on the 2s, 5.34 on the 30s. Tobin, thanks. We appreciate it. Tobin Marcus of Wolfe Research. Cost of living concerns are front and center in this election cycle, and the Democratic Senate candidate in one state has built his entire campaign around it with the slogan, quote, make stuff cost less. Megan Casella is in Concord, North Carolina with that story. Megan?
5: Kelly, that's right. This is Cabarrus County, North Carolina. It's a pretty red-leaning suburb of Charlotte, but Democrats are feeling confident that places just like this one will help them win some votes and possibly flip this Senate seat in November and possibly take the balance of power in the Senate along with it. And they're feeling that way because of these concerns over affordability. So the Democratic candidate, Roy Cooper, as you mentioned, is zeroing in on this campaign slogan of make stuff cost less. While the Republican, Michael Whatley, he says that inflation is the fault of the Biden administration and of Cooper, who was governor here until just last year. But here in Cabarrus County, the race could come down to who voters decide to blame. This is a booming suburb by nearly all metrics. It's a busy downtown with a strong local economy. There's lots of population growth fueling new construction and housing, also a big influx of private investment, including billions of dollars right here in the county from Eli Lilly. But all of that growth is also fueling a rise in the cost of living. So here's how some local residents were describing it to us just yesterday.
6: I'm paycheck to paycheck right now, so everything feels big, right? The groceries feel big.
7: Everything's just become so increasingly difficult for us to live and, like, where I might have to go back to work.
8: The cost of the food gone up, but your pay has not gone up.
5: Now, Kelly, I'll leave you with this. Just two numbers here. The median household income here in the county is $89,000. So we're in a pretty well-off suburb. But MIT economists estimate that the average family here with two parents, two kids, needs $114,000 just to cover their basic expenses. So that underscores the financial strain that these voters tell us that they're feeling. And that's exactly the kind of thing that the Democrats here are hoping will help them win some votes in November. Kelly.
1: All right, Megan. And by the way, this, as you mentioned, is one of the areas. It seems like there are a lot of areas in play. What would you identify as the most important to watch at this point?
5: North Carolina is one of the biggest races to watch. It's one of the only chances, definitely the best chance Democrats have to actually flip a seat held by a Republican. This is Tom Tillis' seat, and he's retiring. So definitely in play. And if they're able to flip seats like this one, they could even take control of the chamber. As for within the state, suburbs like this one are really important for Democrats to make some inroads. They don't have to win them outright. This was a President Trump plus 8 county just in 2024. Democrats think if they could shift that to becoming something like a Whatley plus 2 or plus 3, that's still a win for them in areas like this one, and they think that's what could be enough to turn the seat blue for the first time, Kelly, since 2008.
1: All right, Megan, thank you very much. Megan Casella. Coming up, reckless. That's how Republican Senator Josh Hawley described OpenAI's handling of the Hugging Face hack in his letter opening an investigation into the company. And that's just one of the latest incidents of AI angst. We'll hear from the CEO of Y Combinator about that next.

0: Eastern and streaming on CNBC Plus.
1: Welcome back. 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What does this mean and signify? Kate Rooney has the details in today's Tech Check. Kate?
2: Hey, Kelly. So this just rolled out. This is also OpenAI's answer to what rival Anthropic has done. They're both racing after Wall Street and to get an edge in financial services. It's a new version of ChatGPT and their enterprise side of the business. So it's tailored to Wall Street and some of the jobs that are the most labor intensive. You think of what an analyst would do, building pitch books, making research, and it plugs in a lot of the data that they need. So they said that they need a very specific version of this for Wall Street and for what analysts do. We spoke to one of the executives there, Nick Turley, who briefed us on this. He said, quote, "We're effectively teaching ChatGPT to research like an analyst and to back up its conclusions like an analyst as well." Kelly, one of the questions that came up, of course, is what is this going to mean for junior bankers? These are the ones that are doing a lot of these jobs. A lot of us were asking, hey, is this going to replace the banking analysts that would otherwise be doing this work? They have pushed back and compared it more to Microsoft Excel, saying you don't need to do this by hand anymore. That didn't mean the end of the analysts. They're still going to be around. They will still have jobs. It'll just make them more productive. Maybe they don't need to work a 100-hour week at an investment firm. Maybe they can cut their hours, but they'll still be relevant. Again, as I mentioned, this is their answer to Anthropic. They're trying to do this and compete at a time when both of these companies have filed to go public. Enterprise is extremely important. Banking and finance, huge part of that enterprise slice of the business. But again, this just rolled out in the last hour or so, Kel.
1: Wow. And obviously, with financial, you can't hallucinate. You can't, it's close enough, doesn't work, right?
2: Yeah.
1: We've seen a lot of warnings and pushback to AI this week. Kate, we have a Senate subcommittee now investigating OpenAI's Hugging Face hack. I mean, the reports there are pretty incredible. Hedge fund manager Paul Tudor Jones writing that AI may become the third superpower in a Wall Street Journal op-ed today. And he says the U.S. and China need to work together on that. And you're at Y Combinator's demo day out in San Francisco, where this is what they do. They incubate the new companies that we're going to have to worry about down the road, I guess.
2: And Kelly, it's come up a couple times here. I would say the tone is not surprisingly extremely enthusiastic. This is a group of founders in Silicon Valley who are trying to build the next thing. But again, you mentioned Paul Tudor Jones. There were the Anthropic warnings from researchers there. You also had an OpenAI researcher write his own op-ed in the New York Times and saying, among other things, that recursive self-learning is the thing that keeps coming up, Kelly. It's this idea that AI is going to help build itself, and as that starts to happen, it's going to be harder to shut down and to track. I did ask Gary Tan about this. Here's what he said.
3: I think that we need to be focused on science fact, not science fiction. Why aren't we grounding this conversation in what is actually happening right now? I mean, the cybersecurity risk is real, and the policy and the way both Democrat and Republican lawmakers should be looking at this is actually the lens directly coming out of what is happening right now. We don't need to be responding to a science fiction sort of fantasy about what's going to happen.
2: And Kelly, he said the opportunity is that some of the founders here that are right behind us are working on cybersecurity. They're working on things that are tangible. And one example he gave was, you know, think of a data center. If you had this group of rogue agents in a doomsday scenario that went and shut off a data center, he said startups are starting to talk about, okay, how can I make this a business? How can I make a physical off switch to shut down some of these agents? And so it's becoming a business opportunity. We're also seeing a lot of robotics companies. There's a lot of defense companies. So he is acknowledging that there is a risk, but it's saying, okay, what are we going to do about it? We can't just wait for the Category 6 hurricane. We got to figure out how we can actually figure this out on the company side until there's any sort of regulation, which, as many of us know, can take a long time. And industry is moving a lot faster than D.C. in a lot of ways.
1: And this was with last night's report that Anthropic had detected someone working on biological weapons and shut them down. So I take your point. It's a boom time for cybersecurity. Kate, thank you very much. Appreciate it today. Kate Rooney. Coming up, with Treasury yields hitting multi-year highs, we'll get the latest read on mortgage rates. And speaking of housing, the homebuilder ETF, the ITB, it's definitely in the red today. Nearly every component is as well. This was after August existing home sales disappointed, dropping 2% from the prior month for the slowest sales pace since June of 25. More when we come.

0: 23, and that is pushing mortgage rates above 7%, considerably above. Diana Olick has the very latest. Diana?
1: Right, Kelly, you asked me yesterday when were we going to get to 7, and we hadn't seen a 7-year handle on the 30-year fix since May 21st of 2025, but today, 7.07%, according to Mortgage News Daily. That is up 10 basis points from yesterday, and we're now up 18 basis points just this holiday week. Mortgages loosely follow the yield on the 10-year Treasury, which is higher today on another surge in oil prices, and didn't get any help from the PPI, which was in line with expectations. Now, the home building ETF, ITB, was already down this morning on that drop in existing home sales. Sales were down right along expectations, but the supply of homes for sale was the highest in over a decade. And despite that, home prices were still higher. So names like Lennar, Pulte, D.R. Horton, all down on the day. These stocks have been battered since mid-July when mortgage rates really took off again following that first surge in March at the start of the Iran war. So just as a comparison, since the start of the war, when rates were at 5.99% on the 30-year fixed, the monthly payment on the median-priced home, that's principal and interest, is now about $250 higher than it was back then. And of course, Kelly, you know that emotional level of 7, that's a thing.
0: I think the headline, there is a headline effect. And to the fact that we are already seeing buyers backing off a little bit, inventory is there. The buyers are backing off. I guess my longstanding theory is that at some point you can't have surging home prices and surging interest rates. Like, at some point it all has to soften. And I wonder if that's kind of the point that we're at.
1: Well, but you have to remember that we are at still historically low-ish supply. Even though we're saying we see the highest supply levels in over a decade, we have been underbuilding for two decades since the great financial crisis. So we're at these really low levels. And again, it depends market to market. Most of the supply also is on the highest end of the market. If you looked at those home sales, you would see that the sales were only higher in the $1 million plus range. Everything below that, all those price ranges, we're seeing lower sales. And that's because they still have pretty lean inventory.
0: I think I asked you this the other day. It's not meant to be a trivia pop quiz, but what was the recent high for the 30-year mortgage? Was it, did we get to about 7.25? It couldn't have been much higher from here.
1: It was 7.25 or 7.29, and that was back in May of 2025. So right, over a year ago was when it really got surged higher.
0: What if we go to 8? I don't know. Diana, thanks very much for now. Appreciate it. Diana Olick. That's it for us. Thank you for watching. And I'll join Brian Sullivan with a special guest right after this break. Toma Bravo, founder and managing partner Orlando Bravo joins us next.

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1: Borrowing costs pop as oil hits $100 a barrel again. Welcome to Power Lunch alongside Kelly. I am Brian. We got a huge hour ahead. Noted tech investor Orlando Bravo is here in the house talking tech, investments, bonds, and more. He will join us in moments for an extended and exclusive conversation.
2: Plus, an AI power player, Tara Wolf, is making a high stakes bet, she said, on the infrastructure powering the AI boom, building large-scale digital capacity designed for the most demanding high-performance compute. CEO Paul Prager joins us today.
1: All right, it is a big hour, and there is a lot to get to, not the least of which is oil, back to $100 a barrel here in the States. And while that going up is going to impact what you pay at the pump, along, of course, with trucking and shipping costs and diesel, the bigger economic question may be whether those prices are going to start impacting the broader economy. On top of higher gasoline prices, many of you out there, no doubt, facing kind of the quadruple whammy: higher food, higher health care, higher insurance costs all over the last 5 years. Through that, stocks have held up well. Yeah, they're down a little bit right now, but keep in mind, just a few percent from all-time highs. And now, many of the investors looking to next week and the Federal Reserve. And at the Wednesday meeting, traders now see a nearly 70% chance of at least a quarter point hike, up from about 64% before the PPI number came out earlier today. The bond market also in focus. 10-year yield.
2: Look at
1: creeping.
2: That.
1: Look at that. It's a big story, Kelly.
2: 4.94. We are probably up almost 11 basis points now today in one single day. The 2-year 4.56 now across the curve. These are the highest levels since Jan 1. And in some cases, that 30-year auction last hour was auctioned at the highest yield since 2001. It's at 5.35 right now.
1: Yeah. And we are nearing the highest 10-year yield since, well, 2 years or 3 years ago. And we are awaiting the results of the Treasury $6 billion buyback operation that just actually took place. We're going to get those results in moments, but let's talk all of this with a very special guest. One so special, we even put breaking news animation up for you. Orlando Bravo, he is founder and managing partner at Thoma Bravo. Orlando, great to have you.
3: Great to be here in New Jersey with both of you. I actually love it here.
1: Do you really?
3: I really do.
1: Let's switch spots because you're in Miami. We're happy to take the show down there. We love the state income tax rate.
3: Come
1: let's
3: over
1: do it.
3: Anytime. It's great.
1: All right. So 4.94%. We're probably going to hit 5. You're a professional investor. I know you don't trade bonds. I get it. But will 5% or even a little higher than that, will that kill the markets, kill the economy, kill private equity?
3: We're already getting hit pretty hard because we're in software. So given people's lack of understanding of AI and software, we're paying in our companies, 80 companies, we had to refinance already $20 billion of debt in the last year and a half. And we're paying rates that are, or spreads, that are 150 to 200 basis points wider. Does that kill us or kill the economy or kill software? Absolutely not, because as owners of companies, and that's how people adjust, we just have to cut more cost or grow the earnings more through innovation. So we adapt to that environment. Now, we all know, and this is, you know, well documented, that we have a P&L problem in the country.
2: Meaning the U.S. government and its deficit. Because the president was talking about this last night, almost saying, what company wouldn't, when it's doing this well, issue a $5,000 dividend check? You look at the P&L of the U.S. And you don't think it looks so hot.
3: No, the P&L of the U.S., we're almost at a $2 trillion deficit. It's expected to increase over the next 5 years, and not only increase, but also on a relative basis. As a percentage of GDP, we're almost at 6% on deficit. It's expected to increase to almost 7%. So that has to be dealt with. Now, it's really, really, really difficult to fix the spending and tax situation, but on the growth, and that's what the government's trying to do.
2: Trying to grow it our way out.
3: Spur economic growth and GDP growth.
2: Then you have people saying stronger growth, which is what we've had. 6% nominal past couple of quarters is why bond yields are going up.
1: No,
2: so they try to spur growth. Well, I say that a little bit.
1: Okay. But that doesn't explain the rest of the world then.
2: No, it doesn't.
1: Because they have higher bond yields than us, or at least higher rises and no growth.
2: And what's going on in Japan and France? I mean, look at what's going on. But to that point, there's a little bit of a doom loop here. The better that the economy does, the more that that bond yield goes up as a result, the bigger the deficit gets. So even trying to grow our way out is a little bit tougher now than it used to be.
3: And that's why we're in software and technology, because the way out of it is through productivity growth, not wage growth, not nominal inflation, good old-fashioned productivity growth. And that's what this AI build out is so critical and so important. And the government is looking at those yields because that build out is very dependent on a set of rates and a stock market level to continue to fuel it. There's a lot of money going into it. So once again, productivity growth is the key way out of this versus Congress.
1: So we have a guest coming up also in a few minutes, Paul Prager of TeraWulf. He'll talk about building out huge power plants in places like Kentucky, right, where you don't have private equity executives. And so let's forget about your employee base for a second. Obviously very well educated, probably very well compensated. Is the AI build out, and I'm talking about carpenters, electricians, concrete people, whatever, everybody built into the build out, is that inflating incomes enough to overcome the impact of higher rates, higher gas prices, higher insurance, higher health care, higher
3: yet.
1: Everything?
3: No way, no how. Not yet. I mean, the input costs, including the massive increase in oil prices, are going all through the economy now. Now, we have 80 companies doing about $35 billion in revenues. And, of course, these are knowledge workers, right? Developers, salespeople, support people. But we're not seeing ourselves that massive wage inflation right now that we typically see. We're also not seeing us having the ability to increase prices massively to our customers. And how's economic activity as we see it? Because software can be quite cyclical. Customers can always wait a quarter or two for a productivity gain to perform a project. Our customers right now are buying a lot of product. We don't see any big decreases in what they're willing to spend. So there's a healthy aspect of the economy now that we're witnessing.
2: Well, let's talk about the unhealthy one still, because we just got the results of the Treasury's buyback. This is the supersized buyback of 10 and 20 year debt that just was conducted. Rick Santelli brings us those results. Rick?
4: Well, I'll tell you, it's different than a regular auction. It's a reverse auction. And the amount accepted was $5.19 billion. They could have gone to $6 billion. There's a couple of metrics that I find very fascinating. When I do regular auctions, I look at bid to cover. How many dollars worth of bids compared to how much was available for sale? When you do a reverse auction, you call that offer to cover. And in this case, it was $10.489 billion were offered for sale. They accepted $5.19 billion. So if you take 10.489 divided by 5.19, you get 2.02. That's the offer to cover. It's weak. Most reverse auctions, you're looking at 2.5 to 3 is normal, which means that the seller's thrown out about $10.5 billion worth. It should have been closer to $15 or $20 billion. They weren't aggressive in that regard. And the fact that they didn't go up to $6 billion probably means that the Treasury thought some of that stuff was a bit too expensive. Now, it doesn't mean the Treasury did anything wrong. I'm looking at it in its entirety. The dealers, first one, just seemed a little gun-shy throwing it out there, or they don't really want to sell it back at these levels. It's a variety of potential reasons. I would value a guess that the next one of these we get, I think on the 24th of September, you will see that much more is offered by the sellers. That would be my prediction.
2: Or, Rick, is it a sign that there's just not that much demand for this? In other words, it's actually kind of a good sign, right? People are like,
4: it's a good sign.
2: It'd be much worse.
4: Yeah,
2: it's kind of like an IPO.
4: Because the Treasury wanted to buy it.
2: Right. You want an IPO.
4: The Treasury wanted to buy it, and the sellers were reluctant.
2: Exactly. A hot IPO, you would say it's 5 or 6 times oversubscribed. This was like, two times, you know.
4: Yeah, exactly. So when I say it's an average one, it's nothing against the Treasury. It's nothing against Bessent. Right. It's that the whole process wasn't found to be super valuable to those on the sell side.
2: All right. See what Orlando thinks, maybe. Rick, thanks very much. Rick Santelli, do you have a response or reaction to this? It's kind of new. I mean, they've been doing this for a few years, but it's getting more attention as the program
3: It's getting
2: grows.
3: More attention. It's bigger. And there has been a lot of criticism. It should have been a lot bigger. Oh, it's not going to move the needle. Oh, there's a fiscal problem. Sure, many of those factors could be true. But if you have tools at your disposal to manage the balance sheet, go for it. I think it's astute. Lower those long-term rates or try to. Buy short. And there you go.
1: Is there anything the government can do? Because the bond market is going to, and no disrespect to the Federal Reserve, they've got a meeting next Wednesday, we'll be in D.C., could be a shocker. I just don't know what the Federal Reserve can do right now, Orlando. $100 oil because there's conflicts in Russia, Ukraine, and Iran. I have no idea what an interest rate move is going to matter to that.
3: That could be true. I mean, the
1: what would
3: right
1: you
3: now,
1: do if you were the Fed chair?
3: Well, I don't. I'm not looking for that job. Leave me in private equity. I really, really love what I do, grinding with these companies that are great in software. This is super, super complicated. But look, we'd probably have a rate hike, and those are the odds right now.
2: Europe just had a rate hike, but yeah, it's a supply problem. People talk about dollar debasement and all the rest of it. I will say that technology is the one thing that has helped. Can imagine if ChatGPT hadn't come along 4 years ago. I mean, truly, where would we be in this economy and the stock market? We had a horrible stock market year in 2022. So, yes, it's been disruptive, but this has also been one of the biggest. I mean, you talk about productivity. You would say AI has it, no?
3: 100%. Look at the massive AI build out. Look at the productivity that's coming that hasn't really even started in corporations. Look at these awesome IPOs, trillions and trillions of dollars. That is a big boost to the economy.
2: Yeah. All right. We'll get more into it. Software has been on a very good run lately. This is a well-timed.
3: I'm so happy I'm here with that timing.
2: I know, one of the
1: well,
2: best.
1: That's the next block. So we got the whole next block with you sticking around to talk about this.
2: Orlando Bravo of Thoma Bravo. We'll see him again in just a moment. We're also just getting started here on the show. Still ahead, TeraWulf CEO Paul Prager on the data center build out. We'll talk to him about hyperscaler demand and what $100 oil means for AI's power hungry future. But after the break, as mentioned, we'll have Mr. Bravo back to discuss AI, maybe some risk, software, and the biggest opportunities in tech right now. Don't go anywhere.

0: Visit tingfire.com.
1: Welcome back. Orlando Bravo, the founder and managing partner of Thoma Bravo, is here on set with us. We want to talk about your core expertise, of course, which is in tech. Your company is one of the largest software-focused funds, $170 billion. I think we talked about assets under management, 80-some different businesses, and a tough moment for software as a service with AI coming on the scene. You're quite positive about AI, but it has been disruptive. So what's the state of play for all of these companies in your portfolio?
2: The first state of play, which is really important, and you see it out of the big cap companies, those great companies, Salesforce, ServiceNow, and some others with great leadership, the fundamentals are excellent. We just had this meeting yesterday with all of our key investors, and one page after the other, $500 million of EBITDA, growing at 20%, high retention rates, high net retention rates. Now, that is only part of the story, what's happening today. But when you look at these companies now versus 2 years ago, they're now AI-centric companies. No. We have a public position in SailPoint. They reported earnings yesterday. It's all public. 30% of their new ARR was all AI. AI is one of the biggest, most positive things that ever happened in the software
3: industry. So the market got it exactly wrong.
2: No question.
3: Exactly wrong. It's going to destroy software. Your take is, and what investors appear to have discovered the last couple of weeks, is no. Software will benefit.
1: Some, not all of them. I mean, there's still names like Intuit. There are still names that are down 20 more percent from the highs. And you know more about these businesses than I do. It still seems like there's a separating game that's happening where they want to see who is well positioned to actually benefit and deploy AI and who's still at risk of disintermediation.
2: There are a couple of things that put you in a really, really good position. What is your solution? What are you selling? Are you selling apps? Are you selling code? Or are you selling a system that runs your enterprise or your processes? That's the number one thing to look at. The second big thing to look at is, what is your degree of domain expertise? Do you bring to your customer the ability to run manufacturing intelligence in a way that very few people can? What are you bringing? What is your solution to your customer? Now, overarching all this, this is where leadership today has a premium. You could have all those attributes and they could look great, but if you don't have entrepreneurial leadership, usually founders that are willing to move very quickly and go to the future and invest and make the right choices, you're still going to be left behind.
1: Well, look at Meta. Look at Airbnb.
2: But that's the way software has always been.
3: Do you know Mark Benioff?
2: I do.
3: Like, well?
2: Pretty well.
3: Like, well enough to, like, deliver a message for me?
2: 100%. Okay. I'll text him right
3: after
2: this.
3: So 2 to 3 weeks ago, whenever it was, he sat with Dario Amodei of Anthropic in like a podcast format. And they were all friends and friends and friends. Whoever set that up for Salesforce deserves a gigantic bonus because it added about $20 billion in market cap to Salesforce that day. Because did it not, correct me if I'm wrong, did it not show the investing world that AI, at least Anthropic and Salesforce, which I think is a company you're talking about building sort of that domain system, can be friends, not enemies? That was a huge moment, I thought.
2: Well, that combination or that partnership is about making this software system now an intelligent software system. And both partners will win and people will get a lot more value from both sides of it. So I think that was terrific and it's still undervalued. I think I really want to set the record straight with your viewers, with investors, because this software thing is, once again, AI is the most positive thing that I've ever seen happen in software systems. And it works as follows. Software companies, and many venture capitalists misunderstand this, are not selling you code. Let me give you a specific, easy example. Take payroll. We all get our payroll check every 2 weeks. A payroll software company does not charge a 100,000 employee customer $10 million for code. They charge them for, I will take care of paying all your employees on time with the right deductions and the amount will be right. And if there's a mistake, I face the liability for it. That is a highly, highly complex system of commerce. When you have an agentic world come in, the agents are going to use that system many, many times over, more than humans.
1: My only point would be, look at a Monday.com, right? A $200 stock that's now 84. So you feel passionate that this is going to help software, but you have to admit, you can't. it's not as broad as saying that everybody in the software, and you already said you got to look for the founder CEOs and the ones who are doing, you know, they have a real business.
2: But there are many companies in software that would have been disrupted anyway, that don't have those franchise market positions. That's why it's important in the public markets, in the debt markets, in the private equity market to be a specialist. When you walk up the stack, because I want to talk about something people claim, those system vendors also sell you applications. In payroll, you have your recruiting app, you have your time and attendance app to help humans do their work in an automated way or make decisions. People say, well, those apps are going to get replaced because now the customer can build them with AI. That is right. But software companies, the system vendors, are not standing still. They're building platforms to let the customer go crazy and build apps in milliseconds, and you're going to have an explosion of software. And those platforms are worth a lot more than the static apps. And the final layer you have is agents. Who is going to bring agents that have better outcomes and then cut your cost than the domain experts that have 30 years of experience in that domain?
3: Salesforce has it. Sounds like it. SailPoint, but it's your company, so I assume you believe they have it.
2: The numbers are there.
3: Who else?
2: ServiceNow.
3: ServiceNow.
2: What a company.
3: What Bill McDermott, former CEO of SAP, SAP.
2: Just a terrific company. But here's where leadership comes in. What we're finding, because we buy companies with, say, $10 billion market caps, $20 billion market caps, is what we're finding in the public markets is that the large software vendors really have it together, and they're already in the future. That lower to mid-market is very, very mixed in terms of leadership and their AI strategy. I had my partner, Holden Spade. He had a meeting with about 10 of these last week, and he came out of it a bit underwhelmed.
1: Well,
2: versus what we're doing with our companies, because we're private equity. We're so aligned that we have no choice if we want liquidity to really send them to the AI future.
1: So Workday is a $45 billion market cap, and there were those rumors about Silver Lake a month or so ago. Would you look at bigger sized companies, even publicly traded ones like a Workday or others, where they might be down 50%, but you see, you know, all these positives you've talked about?
2: Those bigger opportunities are excellent. I can't comment on that specific one. We own Dayforce in partnership with a founder, a terrific company. He's known as the best innovator in the payroll and human capital management business. But doing bigger deals is going to be a thing going forward, because now these stocks are trading at levels where the large caps are more comfortable, and it's much better in this environment to build a much broader platform.
3: Can I wrap this up with a very lighthearted question, just to kind of, we had a pretty meaty.
1: I had like five more hard-hitting ones, but okay. I think.
3: Well, ask them. We can just talk.
1: Too much time. The future of private equity, institutional investors, the asset class is underperformed. Private credit still has all these question marks. I mean, rates, how much pressure? But I look at him and I go, I think he's been through some cycles.
3: Well,
1: like, I think he's going to have.
3: How about this? Let's get him to agree right now to come back.
1: Yes.
3: We have to wrap it. Can I just ask a very short, lighthearted question?
2: Please.
3: Is AI going to kill us all?
2: AI is going to be awesome. I can't believe that blog. Software and a predictive model is all of a sudden gonna hurt us. It was a bit unfortunate that was posted.
3: Why?
2: Because...
3: Well, a 10% chance is going to kill us means a 90% chance it's not going to kill us. So that's good. That's the take. That's the good news takeaway that I'm being a math guy, I guess.
2: I love that it was lighthearted because I know how you...
3: You know I'm being sarcastic.
2: Of course you are. But you know what the interesting thing is? It just has... It does not help the data center build. When people that are working and have good jobs and are not in technology are reading this stuff, that this is really harmful. When it's just software and a great math predictive model working on our behalf.
1: Orlando, we really appreciate it. Do come back.
2: Thank you.
1: We'd love to continue the conversation.
3: All those hard-hitting, smart questions you just had.
1: But they're all, you know, people that we ask these every 3 months, and then he's still sitting here going, yeah.
3: Will you come back?
2: I would love to come back here in New Jersey.
3: You're willing to come back to New Jersey?
2: 100%. Straight from Miami.
3: Straight from Miami. Well, Teterboro's close. Coming up, speaking of AI, power player Paul Prager, the CEO of TeraWulf on AI, the data center boom, hyperscaler demand, and maybe even a little bit, but don't tell him, about oil. He's also on set. He ventured to the wilds of New Jersey. We've got him here next.

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1: All right, welcome back. The rise in oil prices showing no sign of slowing down. In fact, it's accelerating. WTI crude right now here in America is nearly $103 a barrel. It's the first time since May. In fact, U.S. benchmark on pace for its eighth straight higher day. The last time that oil rose eight sessions in a row was 3 years ago. And these are some of the highest oil prices we have seen since 2022, 4 years ago, at least the last 5 years. But one important thing to remember is this. It is very easy to forget, especially in the era of the short attention span. From 2007 to 2014, a barrel of oil was largely over $100. The subprime crisis sparking an economic crisis, which also hit oil investments. That set oil prices higher. In fact, when you factor in inflation, $100 oil in 2008, basically the same as $130 or $140 oil today. Making any comparison to the time in America, of course, that time and not a good one. But this is also important. Even in the recovery period after that, oil prices were a lot higher than they are now. And still, the U.S. economy clawed its way out of recession. In fact, one reason the economy did get better was that higher oil led to higher investments in energy. We told some of these stories firsthand back then. And so maybe the bottom line is this. While higher oil and gas and diesel and heating oil prices, they are painful for millions of families and companies. Could this actually lead to more investments in energy? Maybe more investments that also help power our AI revolution, which is right now, to Kelly's point earlier, powering the entire economy. And that maybe is the perfect segue to your next guest. He is a real power player. He is the chair and CEO of TeraWulf, Paul Prager. Also began his career on Wall Street as an oil trader in the turbulent markets of the 80s and a former naval officer. Paul, great to have you on set.
2: Thanks very much.
1: I want to get to oil and more in a second. You just heard our wide interview with Orlando Bravo. What he wants to do, your company in Kentucky, big deal you just announced, Lake Barron in New York, you're looking to make happen. Straight question we've asked you before. Any sign from your where you sit of a slowdown in AI investing?
2: No. No. Demand is robust. We've got a site that we've got the most active data room we've ever had, six major players in there. Terms are increasingly better. Duration on these deals is increasingly longer. There are investment-grade backstops for the right deals, well-structured. Demand is extremely strong right now.
3: So there is, and we just heard about this from Orlando Bravo as well. He said, yeah, I mean, these headlines about, you know, AI killing humanity could really slow down data center development, lead to more political backlash, moratoriums and all the rest of it. But you don't think we're seeing that? Or is it that you have found a way to navigate? And is it that people in the industry understand that the politics are one thing, but the way to get it done is kind of another?
2: Yeah. High-power compute and AI is not going away. And we're at the very beginning of an uphill climb towards fulfillment, where these people have the access to power that they need. Near-term power access is everything. And we're a long way to go before the customer's appetite is fulfilled. I think you have to focus on power availability between now through 30, because that's what our customers are looking at, and they're very, very keen.
3: Through 2030, you mean?
2: Yes.
3: So the next 3 or 4 years?
2: Demand is huge.
3: Yeah. Is the power there?
2: So the power is there, but you got to know where to look for it. I mean, I think TeraWulf's expertise is in looking at former industrial sites, sites that have stranded energy infrastructure, sites where we already have connections to the grid, sites where we, if necessary, can marry a new generation facility so that we could become surplus generators, contribute to the grid, which is something that a lot of states want, and the ratepayers want because they want to make sure that their rates are protected. If anything, we think rates will go down as a result of our participation.
1: Go down.
2: Yeah, as a result, we're taking advantage of stranded electricity. We're giving the utility a customer for revenue that they didn't have before, and we're willing to bring new power online to create new generation at certain sites.
1: And a lot of that generation is coming from natural gas. Now, I do want to call on your former expertise as an oil guy. Price of oil at 103. I'd love for you to comment on that as a former naval officer, what's going on in Iran. But you care more about the price of natural gas. Natural gas is still below $3. It hasn't really moved for a number of years. What's going on with oil? But more importantly, what's not going on with natural gas? Why is natural gas not moving, even as the price of oil, of which natural gas extraction is a byproduct, soaring?
2: I've been in the execution of data centers and power plants for a long time. I've been out of the trading business, but oil is well known as an event risk commodity. Natural gas, much less so. It drives here in the United States the price of electricity on the margins. Our facilities are taking generation from sustainable sources, hydro, nuke, as well as natural gas. And to be honest with you, the demand for power by high power compute and AI, it's not really affected by non-significant changes or insignificant changes in the price of electricity. Sure, oil that's high on the margins will affect things like logistics and deliveries, but it's not driving what happens in the high power compute AI data center.
1: But I guess what I'm trying to get at is somebody came to me and they said, Brian, we want to soar electricity demand, you know, by 20% or 30%, whatever it is, over 10 years, because we got to power all these big data centers.
2: Natural gas.
1: And most of that is going to be done by natural gas. I would say, well, natural gas is going to be at $5, because obviously it is, because demand is soaring. We're still at 280.
2: Yeah, we have a lot of natural gas. It takes years to develop new natural gas plants. We're working on small nuclear reactors as well, not TerraWulf, but the industry. And so I think the United States will always have a very good commercially feasible energy solution. But again, electricity to the high power compute AI taker, our customer, it's not something they're really terribly concerned about.
3: My last kind of observation, and we've been talking a lot about this, but now that heating oil, as I understand, and diesel are kind of the same thing. Diesel's the highest level ever. We're going into winter, so a lot of Americans will have that kind of price shock. Can anything kind of help ameliorate the refinery shortage? You can't bring a refinery online that quickly. So is this just a waiting game to see if other countries can?
2: Listen, again, I think oil is event-driven in its price. It's not what will drive electricity prices. But certainly it contributes to people's concerns are what are going to be my electrical prices, which is a social issue for the high power compute AI industry.
3: Exactly. I think people have a sense of, and I'm probably one of them. I just go, my utility bill is this kind of broad, vague thing. All I know is it's a, you know, whatever, it's a big number. And having to think to myself, well, no, but that's heating oil. So that's diesel. So that's not AI, but it will feed this idea that, you know, utility bills are going up.
2: But I think our industry has suffered for a few months now with the NIMBY concerns, the not in my backyard concerns. And I think the industry has done a really good job of getting organized around it. And I think, one, there is a lot of misinformation. Two, there's a lot of misunderstood information. And three, it is incumbent upon us, and that's what we do in the local communities. It's why we've been welcomed back, why we have the opportunities we have in Kentucky, why we have the opportunity we have to expand in New York, why Anthropic signs long-term deals is because you have to educate the customer. You have to go to the local community. You have to explain to them that, hey, we're a closed-loop system. We're not taking water from the lake. Hey, we're not making a lot of noise. Measure the noise output, and you'll see it is what you're accustomed to in your backyard. We're not going to increase rates for your electrical bill because we're going to take stranded assets, take advantage of that. Two, we're going to work with the utility and build new generation to drive prices down. As long as we can educate the local community, then we'll get like the positive, yeah, you know, bill of health that we got from Governor Beshear in Kentucky, who said TerraWulf is doing it right.
1: Well, I will say this without insert topic. If one political party says this must be good, the other one is probably going to say this must be bad and then invert that the next time. Let's talk about TerraWulf. Your 20 analysts or so that cover the stock, target price just over 35, stock's at 1640. So the Wall Street target is double where your stock is now. So what are investors missing about this story?
2: Well, I think the NIMBY story took center stage over the summer and the whole space traded down. I think, you know, if you just take a look at what we've got contracted, everybody would say our stock price should be higher. As CEO, I'm focused not on stock price. I'm focused on maximizing shareholder value. So for us, it's an execution story. And I think we are early in the game of being able to sort of have a wide view of who's going to be able to execute and who's not delivered. So because the data centers are just now coming online. TeraWulf has executed. That's why Anthropic came back for the 20-year deal in Kentucky. I am excited about the continued appreciation for what we do. But again, we need to be very involved in the local communities, telling everybody, here's who we are, here's who we are not, and this is why we should be good neighbors with you. And as a result of that, more sites come online, more contracts or leases get done, and credit, you know, great credit backstops enable great financings. Those happen, and then equity value will continue to appreciate.
1: Paul Prager, the chair and CEO of TeraWulf. Paul, really appreciate you coming on, and also, like Orlando Bravo, coming up to New Jersey, daring to cross that river.
2: Great to be here.
1: Appreciate it.
3: 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Our market navigator has some picks to help hedge against it after the break.

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1: Welcome back to Power Lunch. Time now for our Market Navigator segment. We're going to get the latest read on inflation tomorrow, just days before the Fed's September interest rate meeting. And our next guest has some ideas on how to protect your portfolio against stickier inflation. Joining us now for that story in the case is David Bahnsen, the chief investment officer over at the Bahnsen Group. David, the inflation story, I just went and checked on Kalshi for the predictions markets. 64% of traders on the platform think there will be a 25 basis point hike coming up at next week's meeting. Inflation's front of mind. How do you protect your portfolio?
2: Well, we believe a permanent protection exists in dividend growth investing, that when the dividends, the income from the portfolio are growing at a higher rate than the rate of inflation, a significantly higher rate than the rate of inflation, and Dom, they're doing it every year, no matter what is happening in the market, that is an inherent inflation hedge.
1: All right, so if you're going to do that, the types of companies you're looking at are in specific industry groups that have been typically viewed as both defensive and bigger dividend payers. Which companies specifically have caught your eye for dividend payments and inflation hedging?
2: Inflation hedging, dividend payments, and dividend growth. You look at Chevron, by definition, 50 years of annual dividend growth, very connected to oil and gas. You look at the utility sector. People say there's inflation. My utility bill's going higher. American Electric Power, very levered to the cost of power in the country and sharing that growth of revenues and profits with investors, growing their dividend over 6% per year. And then I think that there's a lot of various commodity-oriented plays and so forth, but when it gets to consumer staples, you get the best pricing power. Pepsi, which is down a tiny bit on the year, and yet that dividend growing for decades because they have the ability to raise prices as things like bottled water, soda pop, and snacks are going higher in price.
1: And one final question before we leave, David. Just how concerned are you and or your clients about the inflation story? Do we really have to reposition till the end of the year?
2: No, I don't believe that we have to reposition, but I say that because we've already positioned around a permanent expectation. Dom, if inflation was 2%, not the 3% people are worried about, 2% still erodes your purchasing power. So no matter what, investors should always be sensitive to this because it's the norm. Dividend growth, we think, gives a great solution.
1: All right. American Electric Power, Chevron, PepsiCo, the picks from David Bahnsen. Kelly, I'll send things back over to you.
3: All right. Dom and David, thanks. Let's get over to Pippa Stevens now for the CNBC News update. Pippa?
4: Hey, Kelly. The federal appeals court ruled against the Trump administration today, keeping in place a lower court's block on new rules for mail-in ballots before the midterms. The judges said they would cause chaos and voter disenfranchisement. The new rules include new design and voter database requirements. The case is also being weighed by the Supreme Court. Canadian Prime Minister Mark Carney announced a new roughly $250 million aid package today for Ukraine following a meeting with President Volodymyr Zelensky. It comes as Ukraine runs critically low on U.S.-made Patriot interceptors that are able to stop Russia's ballistic missiles. The weapons will be provided through a U.S. program that allows foreign nations to buy and supply weapons to Kyiv. And one of Princess Diana's most iconic dresses is going up for auction. She wore the so-called revenge dress to a party in London on the same day her then-husband, Prince Charles, admitted to having an affair in an interview. The dress will be featured during Sotheby's Luxury Week in December. It's expected to sell for between $150,000 and $300,000. Brian, I'll send it back to you.
5: Still so elegant all these years later. Pippa, thank you very much. All right, still ahead. Forget rugby. American football's coming to Australia. I tried. So Alex Sherman trekked to the land down under and spoke exclusively with NFL Commissioner Roger Goodell. You'll hear it from Alex at about 4 o'clock in the morning there. Next.

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1: Hey, Australia, are you ready for some American football? Tonight in America, which is tomorrow morning in Australia, the San Francisco 49ers play the Los Angeles Rams on Netflix. So Alex Sherman either decided to fly nearly 24 hours or was told to meet up with the NFL commissioner and a bigwig at Netflix. He is live tomorrow morning today in Melbourne, Australia, and is with us now on, I think, where the sun is probably closer to coming up than it was when it went down.
2: Yeah, that's right. It's Friday here, and this 49ers-Rams game is going to take place on a Friday morning at 10:30 in the famed MCG, the Melbourne Cricket Ground, which is just to my right here. I'm on the roof of the Pullman East Melbourne. I keep messing up the name of that hotel, but it's the Pullman chain of hotels, which is nice enough to let me use their rooftop for this live shot. This game, in, of course, the first ever game in Australia, it is one of nine international games this season for the NFL. That number will go up to 10 next season. And Commissioner Roger Goodell has talked about increasing that number to 16 games. But he's going to need player buy-in in order to move that number from 10 to 16, which will have to come with the next collective bargaining agreement. So I sat down with the commissioner and I asked him, do you think the players like this international travel? It can be very disruptive to a player's routine, particularly when it comes in the middle of a season. Listen to what he told me.
3: It really struck me when we were, I think it was in Ireland, and the players really take the mantle for saying, we're ambassadors for the game, right? We're helping to expand the game on a global basis. We're expanding our own brands at the same time. I think they see the opportunity. I get calls, texts from our players during the offseason, and they're all over the world. So I think this generation of players is used to being international. I think they're used to looking at opportunities to continue to grow their brands. And I think it's great for the NFL.
2: So, of course, the reason he says it's great for the NFL is that, you know, the more eyeballs, the more revenue, right? And of course, the NFL is wildly popular, by far the most popular sport from a viewership standpoint in the U.S. But internationally, there's a lot of room to grow. We got a little bit of data last year for the Week 1 international game, which was on YouTube, where 18.5 million people watched that game in the U.S., and only 1.2 million watched it abroad. Now, some of that has to do with time zone reasons, of course. As I just said, of course, all these games are based around the U.S. It could be the middle of the night in certain other countries. But this game, Netflix has it, and Netflix has the global rights to the game. And Netflix and the NFL are, of course, joined in their mission to make this game more popular. Netflix wants more eyeballs, just like the NFL does. I spoke with Chief Content Officer Bella Bajaria about...
4: We also have all of those country offices that all make local originals in their language and in those countries. They know how to speak to that audience. They know how to make that connection of why that event, whether it's NFL, which maybe there's still a growing sport in those countries, or it's just a completely different kind of, you know, one-off event, or the Westminster Dog Show. Like, we're going to know, we know how to sort of connect with that audience.
2: So basically what Bella Bajaria there is saying is that the data that Netflix has can actually push international viewers toward the NFL, where maybe they wouldn't click on a game to begin with, but the content that they do watch could be associated with an American football game, and maybe that makes them a fan.
1: We got to go, Alex, but I also know not only are you awake all night, you're a giant San Francisco 49ers fan, so I hope you can stay awake for the game, have some of those flat whites, and we also have the only ever comparison between the NFL and the Westminster Dog Show in the history of media. Alex Sherman, thank you to you and the entire Pullman East Hotel roof team. Alex, thank you.
5: I don't know how he's going to do it. I mean, that is a long flight. That is a long day. I like those flat whites. Quick check of the markets as we're near session lows. The 10-year yield is kissing 4.95.

0: Venture Global. Unstoppable energy.
1: A new op-ed from Stan Druckenmiller in the Financial Times warning that yields could go even higher. And Peter Buchvar also writing in, Brian, to say the low demand we saw for the repurchase auction at 2 p.m. could be because those 30-year bonds are trading at 65 cents on the dollar and no one wants to take the loss. Anyway, we'll pick up coverage with the Dow down 384 points. Thanks for watching Power Lunch. Closing bell starts right now.
2: All right, guys, thanks so much. Welcome to Closing Bell. I'm Scott Wapner, live at Post 9 here at the New York Stock Exchange. This make or break hour begins with rates, the Fed, oil, and stocks, and whether they're all on a collision course in the weeks ahead. We'll ask our experts over this final stretch what's really at stake for these markets now. In the meantime, I'll show you the scorecard with 60 to go in regulation today. It's all playing out, as you see, in the stock market. We're red across the board. The PPI came in a little lighter, but July got revised higher, and some of the internal components that play into the PC

0: E were hot, all playing a role in the markets today. Most sectors, as you see, are negative. Let's talk Apple shares, though. They're a big winner today following its big iPhone event. Highs of the day, better than 3%. We're also watching Oracle. It's red ahead of its earnings in overtime. That's a critical report. We'll have a report ahead of just what to expect there. It does take us to our talk of the tape, the road ahead for stocks as potential potholes loom large. Let's welcome in our headliner today, the Wharton School professor, Finance Wisdom Tree chief economist, Jeremy Siegel. Welcome back. It's nice to see you.
1: Good to see you, Scott.
0: So what do you make of what's transpired here? Oil's up, yields are up, the 10-year 490. Is that what's at play today?
1: Now, let me tell you, I would not want to be Kevin Warsh next week. It's damned if you do, damned if he doesn't. If he does raise rates, which I think the market really is saying you need to, President Trump going to throw a fit. He said, if you don't lower rates, I'm going to throw a fit. So if he raises rates, and if he doesn't, you can see. Listen, one of the things we always have said, the market tests new Fed chairs. And I think this is the test for Kevin Warsh. The market, 10 years moving towards 5. The futures are all signaling you should raise. I think he would love to be able to hold off until after the midterms and try to keep some kind of confidence with Trump. But it's a very, very difficult situation.
0: What's he going to do? What do you think he's going to do?
1: Oh, boy. I'm right on the borderline. I think he's going to bite the bullet and raise rates. Because if he doesn't raise rates, I think there might be 4 or 5 or maybe 6 dissents, which would be, unprecedented. Now, let's say we are going to get the CPI tomorrow. That might give him some comfort. So a few more days of some data there. Waller has sort of put a line in the sand saying, well, if it's 0.2, I might, say it's okay to keep the rates. If it's 0.3, maybe then we got to raise the rates. But if you take a look at the commodity indexes, of course, what's going on in oil and most importantly, what's going on in the bonds, they say you just have to raise rates. And well, so that, I think that's the bottom line.
0: OK, if you're right and they do, what's the market going to do?
1: Well, I think the market will first shudder and you'll see a sell off. And if, as I expect, that long bond reacts positively, saying, okay, the Fed is credible at fighting inflation, we're going to get a recovery in the stock market. So I think that it'll be a first kind of a, cold shower. Oh, wow. But we needed that. And, let's get it over with. 25, 50 basis points on the short end, if they do one this time and one in October is not the end of the world. And would put the market on notice that the Fed still is serious about fighting inflation.
0: I mean, maybe it would force the bond vigilantes or convince them to sort of sit down. And
1: I think so. Otherwise, they're going to be screaming at the top of their lungs.
0: Yeah, I think there's a legit concern about that. That's why it's so highly anticipated next week and truly uncertain as to what's going to happen. I'm wondering. Most of the notes that are coming out from strategists on Wall Street or observers who are well thought of, Citadel's Scott Rubner says his highest conviction right now is that the highs are in for the month, that you've got seasonal weakness, you've got the blackout window of buybacks mid-month, you have option expiry coming at the third week, and then the quarter all ending, and that's all a transfer of risk and not in the right direction. I might add, those are my words, of course, not his. Is that how you see it, too? Is now the time to be cautious?
1: Yeah, I mean, we know about the month of September. I mean, look at oil continuing to rise, diesel rising even more, as we know, to records. Gasoline futures signaling another 20 to 30 cents potential rise in gasoline. This is not good for consumer sentiment. Going forward, range bound is, probably the best that we can expect over the next several weeks. Of course, at the end of the quarter, then you know we get another earnings cycle that does begin, and you know we'll see how that plays out. But until then, with rising oil prices, hard to see any you know really true upward movement in stock market prices.
0: I mean, you make the interesting point that you know there's an air pocket between sort of now and then. There's just when you don't have earnings, which have been the story, beginning, middle, and end of it, you don't have anything to hang your hat on other than the fact that you're fixated on the bond market. You watch yields go up. You're fixated on the oil market. You watch prices go up. And then you watch positioning move around and get more cautious. It sort of feeds on itself, doesn't it?
1: Yeah, I mean, all those things do. And we do know, you know, stock prices as any asset are discounted at these interest rates. So, you know, that, you know, bonds are competitive. I mean, I don't, in my opinion, in the long run, of course, I think that stocks still have a huge edge on bonds, even with the, you know, the 10-year at 5.3. But nonetheless, it's certainly more competitive than we've seen it in quite a long time. And you really need that earnings push to, you know, continue to justify the type of gains we've seen in stocks. So even sideways for the year, which would give you what, a 10% gain, 12% gain, S&P is, you know, looking at what I thought in January is not something that's that bad.
0: You know, when you say it's more competitive than we've seen it, you're talking about the competition between bonds and stocks.
1: And competition you've got between yields bonds to a, and you, stocks, yes.
0: You got yields to a point where they're now, you know, super tempting with a lot of cash on the sidelines or in money markets or what have you. It's been difficult to get that cash to move kind of anywhere. Are we at that moment? If we go 5% 10-year, is that the moment that sends buyers into the market?
1: Well, I think, you know, I actually think, you know, going over 5%, which will get a lot of headlines, is a lot of signals. And it's a lot of signals to our government about, you know, there is worried about long-term deficits and debt. I mean, that is ultimately, you know, what is, I think, driving those long-term rates up. The Fed has to stand against it. You know, it did not stand against it, you know, during the period with Jay Powell, during the big deficits that we had during COVID, and we saw what the result is. Now we're getting deficits not as big, but almost as big. The Fed has got to make a stand this time to really convince the bond market that we're not going to let that 2020, 2022, you know, 8% rate of inflation materialize again.
0: Well, Professor, we'll talk to you soon. I appreciate the time, as always. Professor Jeremy Siegel at the Wharton School. We'll bring in our panel now, CIBC's Chris Harvey, CNBC contributor, requisites, Bryn Talkington. Good to have you both. Chris, start with you. Fed's got to take a stand. You heard the professor
2: yep.
0: says he thinks they should go. He thinks they will go. You think that?
2: I'm not sure. So I'll tell you after CPI tomorrow. CPI runs hot, they'll go. CPI runs cool or in line, I have a hard time believing that they can go. But if they don't go, they're going to have to signal why and what's going on. Otherwise, they're going to have a bond tantrum at some point in time. Market's telling you, hey, they need to go. Warsh built expectations that they will go. But I just don't see enough on the ground unless you get a really hot CPI.
0: What about the professor's take? They're sort of darned if they do, darned if they don't.
2: Yeah, that's a problem. So lots of things about the Powell administration I didn't like. But one of the things they did a really good job at is they kept optionality, right? They kept everything open. Here, what Warsh did, he painted himself into the corner. He didn't feel like he got enough credibility. He didn't feel like the market believed that he was hawkish enough. So he came out very, very hot in Jackson Hole. Now he's got to kind of follow through. And Bessent didn't do him any favors by not really managing the buyback very well. That said, if you don't get CPI hot, I don't see the kind of why now, right? Why other than the market's forcing you to do it? The underlying fundamentals, the recent reports don't tell you, I got to go now.
0: Bryn, this market's going to be on edge for the next better part of the next week, don't you think, until we actually hear from the Fed?
3: 100%. I think the market's going to be on edge until midterms. And we've discussed this before, but since 1962, in every midterm between the end of August and November 4th, we've had about a 12 to 13% drawdown as a median. So I think investors should expect that, that drawdown. And I think that to what everyone said, you know, the Kevin Warsh said that he wants the market, the bond market, to signal him. And with the 2-year at, what, 453, rates are already risen on the short end. And so to me, it is a precarious position because you don't want to have, and they don't want to come out and do 125 basis point. That doesn't, that's not really the way the Fed has historically run. They go into a rate tightening cycle or a rate easing cycle. So to me, I think it is a threading the needle here of what type of cycle will we be in over the next 12 to 18 months. And ultimately, that's going to decide what the market does. One rate cut or one rate hike is not going to do anything. It's really the signaling of what the longer term trajectory is, which I think is very unknown right now because we have so many cross currents.
0: Traditionally, no, it wouldn't do anything, just one move, other than if you think they're embarking on a very short credibility cycle where one does do the job enough to settle down the bond market from getting too away from the Fed. But let me ask you this. So 2 months to the midterms, you think we could be unsettled between now and then? Long-term story intact. We start to get earnings that remind us why we're here in the first place. 2% or whatever it is now away from that all-time high on the S&P. That mean you'd be a buyer? Should we be buyers on any weakness that comes over the next few weeks?
3: Oh, 100%. And that's what the history tells you, that if you buy during this midterm drawdown, like over 95% of the time, with the exception of 2002, that was a wonderful entry point. And so I think sell calls, dollar cost averaging, earnings are good, AI build out's going to continue. And so I think take advantage of this volatility because this will pass. Because we do all understand Iran is a really big issue around energy, around oil. And I don't think we're going to have a forever war. And when that dissipates, that's going to be very deflationary. And so I'm in the camp of take advantage of the volatility. I love selling calls. If you don't do that, dollar cost average. I will say this one thing. We have not been buyers of long duration bonds forever. You go out 10 years, you can get on a taxable equivalent basis well over 7% on muni bonds. And so I'll be interested to see if cash buyers come out and actually from a tax equivalent yield come out and start looking at muni bonds, which on a long-term basis offer really good return.
0: This is one of those moments, don't you think, where as an investor, if you're thinking longer term, you got to see the forest through the trees.
2: You do. So I'm going to talk out of both sides of my mouth. So watch this. Right. So tomorrow, I think there's a potential for a pretty good pop. Everyone's getting really defensive. Everyone's running for the hills. The probability the Fed's going to hike is there. If you get a cooler CPI, suddenly things change like that. You get a pretty big pop. We would sell into that, or we'd reposition a portfolio to take off some risk for the short term. I don't think you're right. There's 2% off the high. Is there enough there to put new money to work? No, not yet. What we want to do is we want to tread water. We want to be a little bit more defensive. We want to wait for the opportunity, right, to come up. And in weakness, in all likelihood, yeah, we tell folks to start putting new money to work, but not right here, not right
0: now. Where would opportunity knock the most, you think, if your scenario plays out?
2: Yeah. So what we're looking at is we're looking at a lot of the communications names, which are some of the bigger hyperscalers. We're also looking at some of the alt managers because we think they've been oversold. They've traded down recently. And we just want to get a little beta where we think the risk reward looks pretty good. And those are the two areas that come to focus.
0: What do you make of the, if you want to call it, the resurgence in the mega caps over the last, you call it month?
2: Yeah, it
0: or
2: makes
0: a couple
2: a ton
0: months.
2: Of sense.
0: Since earnings, really. That trade's come back.
2: For us, it makes a ton of sense. You've had rates going up since the end of June, right? So small caps have underperformed. What you're seeing is a move back to large cap. You're seeing breadth beginning to narrow. You're seeing industrials underperform. And that's what you would expect. You're seeing utilities underperform. That's what you would expect in a rising rate environment. You should expect larger cap, less cyclical, and more tech. Selectively.
0: All right, we'll leave it there. It's good to have you back. Thanks for being here. Brent, thanks you as well. We'll see both of you soon. We're just getting started here. Coming up next, the NFL goes down under in its biggest international push yet. We're live in Australia straight ahead. Plus, what the new season means for the betting boom. We have an exclusive with DraftKings CEO Jason Robbins coming up as well. We're live at the New York Stock Exchange. You're watching Closing Bell on CNBC.

0: All right, welcome back. Hours away from kickoff now, down under in the NFL's most ambitious international trip to date. Our Alex Sherman joins us now from Australia with all that is riding on this game for all of the parties involved. Hi, Alex.
1: Hey, Scott. Yeah, you know, when I came down here, I was a little skeptical about the whole process of coming down to Australia. Are people here really fans of the NFL? Australian rules football is very big in Melbourne. But is the NFL, like, does that carry over? It's so far away. So I actually asked a handful of people on the streets of Melbourne and just asked them, are people really excited for this? Watch this.
2: Oh, for sure. We definitely have guys at work. I mean, we're at school that's sporty people, and they're always talking about American sports, everything, the NFL and basketball really getting more popular at our school.
3: 100%. I reckon there's a real buzz around the city at the moment. I've got friends that live in Perth in Western Australia, and they're like flying in for it.
4: 100%. 100%, yeah.
1: What do you attribute that to?
4: Probably just the internet, to be honest. Lots of people are more looking up clips and streaming.
1: So obviously small sample size there, but that message, even beyond those people that we spoke to, of social media kind of resonating and making the NFL more popular was a common answer. I sat down with NFL Commissioner Roger Goodell, and I asked him, look, are you looking for short-term results here where you suddenly see a pop in Australian popularity regarding the NFL, or is this the long game? And he answered, no. It is a commissioner's responsibility to play the long game. Listen to what he told me.
5: You have to be thinking about all of these things going out 5 years. And if you're not, you're being irresponsible. So whether it's media or whether it's labor, or whether it's our international plans or other strategy, what we're doing with stadiums, all of that is taking a 5, 10, 15-year look. And it's critical to do that.
1: And Roger Goodell is going to be the commissioner of the NFL a little bit longer. He just signed a 4-year contract extension, taking him through the year 2030 and into March of 2031. He's already been the commissioner of the NFL for 20 years. Scott.
0: Where are you live from, Alex? Just checking.
1: I am live from Melbourne, Australia. Melbourne, that's not Melbourne. That is one of the things I learned here. And I'm right next to the Melbourne Cricket Ground, which is where tonight's game between the Rams and the 49ers will take place in just a few hours.
0: All right, awesome. Thanks for joining. Appreciate that. That's Alex Sherman. Meantime, the start of the NFL season, always a big deal for betting platforms like DraftKings. Our Contessa Brewer with that company, CEO Jason Robbins, joins us now. Hi there.
6: Hi, Scott. And really, this is the season for DraftKings and its competitors. Jason Robbins joins me now from Boston. Okay, so Jason, tell me, how was it the lead up to last night and kickoff on a Wednesday night?
7: Well, it's the first Wednesday game, so we didn't have a lot of comparisons, but overall I thought it was really great, great matchup. Game obviously didn't have a ton of scoring, but it's usually good for the books. So overall, great start to the season and really looking forward to tonight and the weekend.
6: There's a serious trend emerging where sports books are stagnating and the prediction markets are soaring alongside the onslaught of NFL. H2 Gambling Capital told me that they estimate that the sports event contracts could actually pull $2 billion away from the legal sports books in the United States. You have both. You have sports books across the nation. You're one of the big giants. And you have a nascent prediction market business. What are you seeing?
7: Well, I think the notion that it's pulling volume from sports books is a complete myth. I've seen so much data on this, both internal and external, and absolutely zero that I have seen points to anything like that. I think prediction markets are exciting growth because they're opening up so many new states like California, Texas, Florida, Georgia, that we haven't been able to offer sports products, at least beyond fantasy and maybe horse racing in before. So now we can offer sports predictions in all of these states. It's almost half of the U.S. population that we weren't previously offering sportsbook to. So, you know, to me, that's a pretty clear reason why it's growing so quickly. Obviously, sportsbook has been launched in many states, but many of those states have been, 7-8 years now since they launched. And I think, you know, obviously very different when you have states that are experiencing their first full NFL season where there's a truly competitive sports prediction market.
6: Okay, well, part of the reason is because in Florida, for instance, you don't have a gambling license. Sports betting is legal there, but only through Hard Rock, which is owned by the Seminole Tribe. H2 Gambling Capital said that they think the NFL handle in Florida alone will fall 12%. Do you think you're pulling away Hard Rock's customers onto your prediction platform?
7: It's very hard to say. I mean, I don't have access to Hard Rock's data. I can tell you from what we see in our own data in the markets that we operate in, we have seen zero discernible cannibalization. So, you know, I would stand to reason it's probably not super material in Florida either. That said, we obviously feel we have the best product in the market, and that's probably a big reason behind why we've been able to retain our customers so well.
6: Okay, give me a sense of what you really think about prediction markets, because you have the business, but then, for instance, when Nevada gets a win in the Ninth Circuit saying that it can enforce its state gambling laws against Kalshi, with whom CNBC has a commercial relationship, DraftKings stock pops. So there's clearly an investor optimism around prediction markets going away.
7: You know, that's been one of the things that we've marveled at here, is that we feel that prediction markets are overall a very good thing for us. Sure, there's some new competition, but we feel very good about, as I said earlier, the fact that it's having very little to no discernible impact on our existing business. And so really what it does is it opens up this huge new incremental TAM. And even within the states that you are seeing, you know, that have online sportsbook, a lot of the volume there is coming from sharps and professional bettors who are doing market making and things like that. It's a different audience than what we're really focused on from the retail entertainment perspective. So, you know, those are basically the people that are making the markets instead of DraftKings, right? So there is a market for that for sure in a lot of these states. But I would say within the retail, you know, core customer base, we feel very good that we are not seeing any cannibalization. So we think it's a huge new incremental opportunity. The fact that the market doesn't believe it, I can't control. Obviously, always interesting, though, to see something when you feel like it's good news and you get a negative reaction in the stock, and you feel like it's bad news and you get a positive reaction in the stock. It's always, you know, gives us a chuckle here. But we think over time, the facts will play out and people will figure it out.
6: I just want to remind the audience that you have refrained from offering sports event contracts in states where you already have a gambling license and offer sports betting. Last night after the kickoff for the NFL game, your competitor, Underdog, has surrendered its fantasy sports licenses in seven states. The regulators there said you cannot have a fantasy license if you're offering prediction markets. Are you experiencing the same sort of regulatory pressure for your fantasy business as well? And in what other, because I heard even from a payments processor, they're getting regulatory pressure about customers, clients of theirs that offer both sports betting and predictions.
7: We've been really respectful and had very I feel very good that we have approached this in a way that they will view as being a good actor. And, you know, we've received feedback as such. To date, we haven't been involved in any of that litigation. We haven't had any issues like the ones that you're describing that Underdog had. And I think it's because of the approach that we've taken. We've always said that the most important thing is that we treat our licenses like gold. It's obviously where we generate almost all of our business revenue from. Predictions is certainly an exciting new opportunity, but we're going to focus on it in the places that we don't operate licensed products.
6: Yeah, Jason Robbins, good to see you. I know that football season is exciting for you and for your team. Thank you for giving me some time.
7: Thanks for having me.
6: Scott, it's exciting, but what you're seeing is with all of these sportsbook operators, they are really trying to differentiate themselves and push forward their product and make sure that they have something that helps them stand apart from the competitors.
0: All right, appreciate that interview. Yeah. Contessa, thanks so much. Contessa Brewer. Coming up, AI's biggest threat may not be a bubble, but the technology itself. Billionaire Paul Tudor Jones sounding the alarm. Plus, what Y Combinator's CEO just told CNBC about this issue. Don't want to miss that next.

0: We're back on the bell. Add billionaire investor Paul Tudor Jones to the growing list of those warning about the potential perils of AI. Mr. Jones writing an op-ed in the Wall Street Journal today saying AI may become the third superpower. Quote, the threat is real, he wrote, while referencing the potential of self-improving AI. Meantime, the president and CEO of Y Combinator weighing in on this topic this afternoon during an interview with our very own Kate Rooney. She joins us now to tell us more about what Gary Tan said. Hi.
1: So, Scott, good to see you. We are at Y Combinator's demo day. So for those who don't know, this is a startup incubator that's famous for backing names like Stripe. They backed OpenAI, Airbnb, a lot of big names in Silicon Valley. And this is the next generation of founders here and startups that we've been talking to this afternoon, as well as Gary Tan himself. He really does have a bird's eye view on what is going on in AI. And of course, did have thoughts on this entire debate around some of the doomsday scenarios. He pushed back on some of that rhetoric. Here's what he said.
2: I think that we need to be focused on science fact, not science fiction. Why aren't we grounding this conversation in what is actually happening right now? I mean, the cybersecurity risk is real, and the policy and the way both Democrat and Republican lawmakers should be looking at this is actually the lens directly coming out of what is happening right now. We don't need to be responding to a science fiction sort of fantasy about what's going to happen.
1: And Scott, that does align with what Jensen Huang, NVIDIA's CEO, said at the Goldman Sachs conference today. We're seeing headlines that he poured some cold water on what he described as the hysterical rhetoric around AI fears. And again, the worst case scenario, human extinction level events that people are now saying is possible with AI. Speaking of that, we did also get news this afternoon. Anthropic put out about a 100-page report on this. Part of that was this risk of bioweapons. They said they have blocked possible efforts to build biological weapons with Claude, using Claude, and it is a real threat. I mean, we talk about this, but Anthropic outlining really how this is happening and the steps that they've taken behind the scenes to shut this down. But I will say, this is about as optimistic as a group as you can get. I mean, these are the founders that are using AI every day. They're saying that they're able to build startups in a much leaner, cheaper way. We're seeing a lot of former SpaceX folks, and I would say the theme out of this and what folks should pay attention to in terms of what the next thing is in AI, it's physical AI. So it's robotics. We're seeing a lot of drone and defense startups out here. One person told me it's because they want to do what they feel like is defensible against Anthropic and the AI labs. What they can't basically, what can't be copied by an Anthropic, that is physical hardware. And that's what we're seeing out of here. Finally, Scott, one more comment from Gary Tan I think is interesting. He said none of this in terms of AI and the impact on society is going to happen overnight. He said it's going to take decades to permeate through society, which is interesting. And I think a much longer timeline than maybe we would have thought a couple of years ago. So he's sort of saying there's time to figure this out.
0: Kate, I appreciate that very much. Thank you. That's Kate Rooney. Now let's bring in Big Technology's Alex Kantrowitz. He's also a CNBC contributor. Welcome back. Have we drifted too far into science fiction and away from science fact?
3: I think we have. I mean, this idea, so the idea that some of the ex and even current Anthropic employees are advancing that there's a 10% chance of AI wiping us out over some time, like they're advancing these probabilities like it's rooted in science and it's rooted in math. It's not. It's numbers that are made up and just speculation based off of what's going to happen. And remember, today's technology can barely order you a pizza. So I think we need to hold our horses a little bit in terms of, you know, what has spun out of it, which is that AI poses a risk that is, you know, a lot of people are taking this as it's likely to harm humans and it's likely to wipe us out. And so certainly this story has sort of left containment and it's now spread into places like Washington and governor's mansions across the United States and could be a turning point where we end up seeing, you know, pauses or kill switches debated in a much more serious fashion than they have been to date.
0: So the idea that even some on the quote-unquote inside are raising these alarms at a time when they're also the industry, tech itself, is being criticized for the amount of distrust that's out there in the public domain now. How does tech reconcile with all of that? I think it's trying, at least some within that industry are trying to be out there a little more, like Jensen Huang, as Kate was talking about at the Communicopia conference. Brad Gerstner was in the room, had to have been, because he posted on X with a photo about Jensen's comments, calling that Anthropic researcher's comments outlandish and, quote, deeply untrue. Said the comments were wrong, arrogant, and ignorant of all the work being done. That's how Brad Gerstner paraphrased part of what Jensen had to say. So those on the inside are raising some alarms. Those on the inside are also trying to come to the rescue to sort of tamp down the hysteria. What do you make of that?
3: Well, on the risk side, you're looking at a perfect storm here, right? Because AI was unpopular coming into this week. People didn't like data centers. They don't like this idea that AI is going to take your jobs. The idea that AI might kill you or your children wasn't even part of the discussion. And now it firmly is. So all the worries about the government getting involved and stopping the progress that were manifesting up until now, now they're even worse, right? Now they're even more concrete. Meanwhile, you have so much money that's been plowed into this. You know, whether it's NVIDIA's market cap, whether it is the OpenAI and Anthropic IPOs that are imminent and looking like they might be at $2 trillion. For all this to work, in many ways, a lot of this needs to go perfect. And when you start to have these worries injected, it starts to take that perfect pathway and disrupt it. And so that's why you're seeing Jensen and Brad Gerstner amplifying this. The industry is going to push back on this extremely hard.
0: But there are legitimate concerns, right? I mean, Paul Tudor Jones is not a hysterical human being. He's a measured, thoughtful person who's seen a lot. And over the years, obviously, and is specifically, it seems, talking about self-improving AI and suggesting that the threat is real. Now, if you read his op-ed and then you see what Anthropic itself posted a couple hours ago, we published this. I'm reading directly from them. We published our most detailed threat intelligence report to date. It covers how people tried to misuse Claude for cyber attacks, influence operations, surveillance, biology, and building weapons, and how we found and stopped them. We disrupted every operation in the report. That's great. Thank God. We don't want it to get to a point where they can't, but that just shows you the risks and the kinds of things that people like Paul Tudor Jones, not hysterically, are talking about.
3: Yeah, and I'm not saying there's no risk. There's definitely risk. I mean, even with the Hugging Face incident that we've seen, you know, come out over the past month, some of this stuff is extremely concerning. And we've seen the power of these AIs to work together in swarms, like the OpenAI effort that solved the Millennium problem. My only request to the AI industry and for the dialogue is that there's got to be a way to separate some of the things that you're seeing with the extrapolations that are going on. Because we saw the Hugging Face incident happen, does it mean that AI has a better chance of wiping out humanity? I wouldn't say so. Like, let's try to be, and I'm just talking about, like, you know, when people are talking about this in public, and it goes to the researchers and it goes to everybody, including Paul Tudor Jones. Let's make sure that when we're going to say statements about what's going to happen, like recursive self-improvement hasn't proven that it's going to be the case. AI improving other AIs, we don't have any evidence that is going to come. So as opposed to saying it will certainly come and it's going to be a third superpower, inject some doubt in there. It's possible. And if it does happen, here's what we might want to do. But I would much prefer that type of tone as opposed to it will definitely come, and therefore this is what we must
0: briefly do. What does it mean from a regulatory standpoint, the idea of somebody having to regulate all of this, or the self-regulation that others say can easily be done from the industry itself? How do we reconcile that?
3: Well, you know, it's very different from the techlash that we saw, where we had federal agencies that, you know, sort of the FTC and the DOJ that were looking at the power of big tech and trying to rein it in, and ultimately, in many areas, is sort of out of the way, because you now have local municipalities, free market conservatives in Texas, saying we don't want to go ahead and support the building of data centers in our neighborhood. So this could happen slowly but surely on a local level, and then eventually spiral into something bigger. And again, when you think about how perfect the path to IPO needs to be for OpenAI and Anthropic, that could certainly block that perfection and put obstacles that will make it harder for this momentum to continue.
0: We knew we needed your insights today. Thanks for coming by. Appreciate that. Alex Kantrowitz joining us, the former Anthropic and OpenAI researcher. Jacob Coxon, by the way, who sounded the alarm on AI this week. We'll be live on CNBC tomorrow. That is 11:30 a.m. Eastern Time. Certainly one not to miss. Up next, we track the biggest movers as we head into the close. Pippa Stevens is standing by with that. Hi, Pips.
4: Hey, Scott. Two chip stocks are in the green on an otherwise down day for the sector. The names to watch.

0: All right, what's under the bell back at Pippa Stevens now for the stocks that are moving into the close? What do you see?
1: Well, American Eagle Outfitters is tumbling some 15% despite posting a Q2 beat. Comparable sales for the quarter fell more than expected, and the company expects operating income for the current quarter to come in below street account estimates. Those shares are down 46% so far on the year. Meantime, Skyworks and Qorvo in the green while the broader chip sector falls. The two semiconductor names supply components for Apple's iPhones and are likely getting a boost following Wednesday's iPhone 18 and foldable iPhone unveiling. Skyworks and Qorvo announced a merger last year, and Skyworks' CEO said in July he is optimistic that it will close within the calendar year. Those shares up nearly 11%. Scott?
0: All right, Pippa, thank you very much. Pippa Stevens coming up next. What to watch for when Oracle and Adobe, they report in overtime. We'll take you in the zone next.

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1: We're now at the closing bell market zone. Mike Santoli and Merrill Lynch Bank of America's Marcy McGregor here to break down these crucial moments of the trading day. Plus Oliver Rennick, always standing by live from the Cboe Global Markets in Chicago. Options action coming up. Seema Modi has the setup for Oracle and Adobe. Those critical results are in overtime. Michael, you first.
2: You know, the stock market, Scott, keeps processing these very dramatic moves in other asset classes into relatively muted activity. Now, it's definitely struggled to get out of its own way recently. Today's low in the S&P goes all the way back to late May. So you're talking about a 3 or 4 month trading range at this point. Arguably, maybe equities are underreacting, or at least just that beneficial rotation is keeping a real flush from happening. I do think also it's kind of suspended to a degree ahead of CPI tomorrow. So I think that the hope is it gives certainty in one direction or the other on the Fed. If there's anything like a cooler number, obviously, you know, bonds could get some relief there. But, you know, nobody has a high conviction to bet on that today.
1: Yeah, you got less than 5 minutes. I mean, yeah. till your show, you guys, that's, I'm assuming, where you're going to be tackling pretty heavy, plus the earnings coming up in OT.
2: All of that, plus the earnings. We also have the CEO of Freeport-McMoRan coming on. It was a pretty big day for copper as well today.
1: Yeah, Freeport was getting hit pretty good the last I saw. Good stuff, Mike. Thanks. That's Mike Santoli. Oliver, Cboe, what do you see?
3: Options traders are pounding what they've seen as a vulnerable area of the bond market, Scott. It's been weeks. The high-yield corporate ETF HYG sees a lot of bearish flow. And today, at least one trader doubled down on deeper selling for the ETF. They used four legs each with 37,500 put contracts, three of which look like clear bearish positions. They bought $1.5 million of the 77 strike puts expiring November 20th, about $800,000 of the same strike in October 16th, and 375,000 of the 72 strike puts expiring in November.

0: a $2.5 million bearish bet that things are going to get worse for corporates over the next 1 to 2 months as Treasury yields blow out.
1: Oliver, appreciate that. It's Oliver Rennick. I'll go to Seema now. I'm just looking at Oracle. Seema down 5% going into this number.
2: Yeah, and Scott, investors want to know how rising political backlash against data centers is impacting the company's pipeline, specifically a site in New Mexico where OpenAI is a tenant. The state has raised concerns around water and air pollution. The question really for Oracle, does management characterize this project as on schedule? And is this issue isolated or illustrative of a broader challenge facing the AI infrastructure build-out? Comments could have implications for other AI players like Nebius and CoreWeave, the hyperscalers, Amazon, and Microsoft that are pouring billions into data center development. Scott, this report does mark roughly 1 year since Oracle surprised the market with that $300 billion OpenAI deal, which sent shares up by 36% in 1 day. Investors will want an update on its relationship with the AI lab, as well as its latest financing plans, right? Following that $20 billion equity issuance plan.
1: We'll watch for that. Seema, thanks so much. That and Adobe, of course. Don't forget about that. We'll see Seema again in overtime. Marcy, I'll pivot to you. I'm looking squarely at WTI right now, above 102. Brent pushing 109. Got yields moving higher today. Time to be cautious about that or not?
3: I think we're going to have some weak September seasonality here in equity markets, but the reaction has been fairly muted. As long as fundamentals are intact, and I mean earnings, and we're seeing earnings momentum continuing, not just in the this year, but into 27. Earnings revision ratios are now above one globally, all-time highs in Japan, five-year highs in the U.S. That tells me a story that the fundamentals are intact. So I would fade some of the noise. We keep saying follow the trend lines, not the headlines, because that's what really matters here.
1: Dip buyer, you would be? Would you urge people to be because the trend's still intact in terms of earnings?
3: Absolutely. I just think this is a little bit of a loss of momentum in a rotational market more than anything. So September weakness, we know it's notoriously a weak month. I would be a dip buyer here. Once you get through midterms, you tend to get market strength into the end of the year and frankly, for the next 6 and 12 months historically.
1: What areas of the market look the most attractive to you if they were to lose a little bit more momentum?
3: I like U.S. equities, large and small. I know small caps have held up pretty well, not in the last couple of days, but have held up pretty well despite the loss of momentum here. And I would look outside of the U.S., emerging markets specifically. If we are overly concentrated in U.S. markets, think EM. In the U.S., if you're overly concentrated in tech, I would think dividend-paying stocks. I like financials for deregulation, loan growth, NII growth. And I like healthcare. This has been the one sector that has been lagging on the earnings side. We see a recovery coming. And then industrials. That's a story about CapEx and backlogs, but also aerospace and defense.
1: Talk to you soon. Thanks for being with us. That's Marcy McGregor joining us. So bell's about to ring. You can see on the right-hand side of your screen, we'll be red across the board. We're led lower by the Russell. That backup in yields is certainly having an impact there. A story dominated today by oil and yields and stocks paying a bit of the price for those higher moves on the inflation data. More coming tomorrow. That's key. I'll see you then. Let's send it into overtime.
4: The bell's bringing an end to the trading day at the NYSE MSA. The safety company ringing the bell, not the NASDAQ. Madrigal Pharmaceuticals closing out the trading day. Welcome to Closing Bell Overtime. We're live from Studio B at the NASDAQ market site. I'm Melissa Lee along with Mike Santoli. Major averages fall for the fourth straight day. The Dow down more than 300 points, a little more than 0.5% for the S&P 500. The NASDAQ composite, the NASDAQ 100, though, losing 1%.
5: And today was all about big round numbers. Crude is back above $100 a barrel. That's its eighth straight day of gains, rallying nearly 20% over that stretch. The 30-year fixed mortgage rate hitting 7%, the highest level since May of 2025. Heating oil hits $5, a new post-Iran war high. The 10-year yield quickly approaching 5%, and the chances of a Fed rate hike hit 70%.
4: And it's not quite a round number, but close. Diesel prices in five stations in California hit $9.99 a gallon. This according to Gas Buddy. And the likely reason it didn't get to a nice round 10, the pumps simply can't display it.
6: Wow.
4: So maybe actually more than that, and they just can't show it.
6: Need some four-digit readouts, yeah.
4: We live
6: amazing
4: in that world. But, I mean, I don't know. If we told you all of the sort of factors going on, all those nice round numbers, the PPI, which, by the way, the components, the PPI that feed into the PCE, all of those got hotter.
6: Yes.
4: Would you have said the markets would land where

0: They did.
1: Probably not. Yeah. I probably would have thought you might see a little more damage. Now, the S&P did kind of probe below its recent range, and you got back to these levels from May and June. But it's trying to continue to localize the damage. So small caps get hit. Rate-sensitive stuff gets hit. Also, some really flux in the relationships today because oil prices were soaring. Energy stocks were down on average. You also had, you know, consumer cyclicals. They've been weak for a while. Today, with rates and oil flying, they actually didn't underperform. So I don't know if the market is trying to say, hey, we already did our damage where we needed to. I still think it'd be lucky to get out of this phase with just a 3% pullback in the headline S&P 500. Resolution from CPI obviously is desired tomorrow, one way or the other.
0: Yeah, I thought what was interesting in terms of a single stock move, which may sort of be symbolic to the markets, is the move in Apple that we saw today, up 3.6%. I mean, this just shows you at more than 30 times forward in this sort of market, that is a defensive stock. And what they showed yesterday was enough to keep the bulls in the stock, even at these valuations.
1: I mean, I jokingly compared it to Coca-Cola, which always was an expensive stock because it was never going to go away as a product. And Warren Buffett loved it for that reason. And, you know, semis were down today. It's like every day, just a new weather system decides whether semis are up and down. And if semis are down, NVIDIA was the biggest downside contributor today. Apple's up.
0: Yeah.
1: And Apple added a net 0.25% to the S&P 500, kind of on nothing except that it was the opposite of semi. So let's get more on the 10 years climb toward 5% following a 30-year auction and buybacks this afternoon. Rick Santelli in Chicago has it all for us. Rick.
2: Yeah, Mike, it was a long, wild day if you're watching that Treasury complex. Let's look at a couple relationships. Look at a 12-hour of two-year in oil, and you can see they look pretty darn similar. And now let's pair up 10-year in oil. The reason I did them on separate charts, if I put all of those on one chart, it looks at a percentage versus patterns. And with oil up, what, 6%? It would just be a flat line compared to Treasuries. Now, Treasury yields really had their big move on PPI this morning. And we could argue that, yes, it was as expected. So if that's your litmus test, as expected, no real huge surprises. But when you look at where the numbers actually are, 5.4, 4.6, 4.7. Those are your three year-over-year. Year-over-year headline, ex-food energy and trade. You know, these are lofty areas, and the market's paying attention. Now, the two-year yield at current levels would continue to be the highest yield close since July of 24. The 10s since October of 23. 10s are up a baker's dozen right now, 13 basis points. Twos are up 13 basis points. Tens are up about 11. And as you said, Mike, we are aiming for 5%. I have very little doubt it's going to get there. And if we look at Fed Fund futures, I love this chart. This is a week to date. Monday, Tuesday, Wednesday, not much going on. And today, of course, boom, when it goes down. When it goes down, hike percentages go up. You pointed out 70%. I think right now, last I looked, it was 73%. But with CPI tomorrow, we could be at 40, we could be at 90. I would look for a lot of movement. And when you get this close to a meeting, a couple of basis points in those contracts for Fed funds makes a big difference in the probabilities. Back to you.
1: You know, Rick, there's a lot of discussion, I think a little bit of disagreement as to, let's say the CPI tomorrow kind of endorses the idea of a rate hike next week. Does that re-anchor the long end, or is it going to kind of give it a further push higher?
2: Well, everybody on CNBC that I saw thinks if they do a hike on the short and obviously Fed funds, that you'll see long rates move lower. I think there's a lot of logic to that, but I don't subscribe to it because I think a good part of what we're seeing outside of oil and war and maybe a good economy, at least it was a couple weeks ago, is the fact that we have a normalization going on. It was just less than a handful of years ago we were at half a 1% in a 10-year. Normalization dictates that we're going to be coming back. Europe and Asia have to come back even harder because they were in negative rates. Then add in the ECB raise. The Bank of Japan is going to be raising potentially on multiple occasions. And I think the global dynamics are very clear. Rates are going up. Debt's going up because stimulus spending, especially in Europe, has to go up because their economies are in the mud.
0: Rick, thanks. Rick Santelli. Crude prices weighing on the market once again after it hit its highest level since May. Pippa Stevens got more on that. Pippa.
3: Hey, Melissa. So WTI joining Brent in triple-digit territory as fighting escalates, and the timeline keeps getting pushed out for when the war might end. President Trump claiming it will end immediately after the midterm elections. But the Wall Street Journal reporting White House advisors have said it could drag on until Inauguration Day in 2029. Analysts warning that these erratic attacks increase the probability of a miscalculation and a wider regional conflict. Meantime, heating oil futures topping $5 for the first time since 2022, meaning we could see $6 on the national average for diesel as soon as tomorrow. Now, we did get the latest inventory report today, which showed a build in distillate stockpiles, although levels are still 13% below the five-year average here in the U.S. And looking at individual regions, New England inventories are now at a record low, which is problematic since heating season starts in just a few weeks. Only about 4% of households across the U.S. use heating oil, but one-third of households use it in New England. Now, as gasoline and diesel prices march higher, Patrick DeHaan over at Gas Buddy saying it's now costing consumers an extra $700 million per day, or nearly $5 billion per week. Guys?
0: Pippa, what role do you think, and analysts think, China's playing in this latest surge in oil prices? Because the last time oil prices surged, China was basically on a buying hiatus. They already had their reserves. They were working off of those. But now they seem to be back in the market.
3: That's right. China is very much back in the market here. We saw an uptick in their buying last month that continues to trend higher. And what's interesting here is that we used to talk in oil markets about the swing producer, but now we're talking very much about the swing consumer, and that has been China. But we've seen them draw down their inventories, and then as they've lost access to some Russian and Iranian barrels trading at a discount, they're looking elsewhere, and that is certainly driving up prices. One thing, though, is that we have to also keep an eye on their fuel product exports, because those have also been trending higher. And that, while raising the price of oil, could actually bring down the price of petroleum products. And of course, China is trying to be careful here about the extent to which other economies are damaged thanks to those high diesel prices, particularly for industry and agriculture. And so if we see an increase in their product exports, that could be helpful on the fuel side, but will certainly raise the price of crude. That will lead to some weakness in the refining stock, since that means their crack spreads will come down a little bit.
1: For sure. Pippa, thank you. Adobe earnings are out. Seema Modi has the number. Seema.
4: Adobe reporting a beat on earnings, Mike, $6.13 adjusted versus the estimate of $6.09. Revenue coming in above expectations at 6.76 billion. When we look at the guide, a weaker revenue guide for the fourth quarter, while its earnings per share estimate is in line, you could say, in line with the midpoint. We're looking at comments here from outgoing CEO Shantanu Narayen saying the company is delivering record third quarter results, reflecting the strength of our AI innovation, expanding customer reach and leadership across creativity, productivity and customer experience. We'll now look to the call, guys. And comments from the new CEO, Anil Chakravarthy, who has been a longtime executive at the company, on his vision, how he plans to articulate the company's AI strategy, and will it be seen as more defensive versus novel in the company's approach? That's been sort of the concern around Adobe, given what we've been seeing in the stock. Yes, up about 35% as part of this broader rally we've seen in software in recent weeks, but still well below its recent high, guys. More thoughts on the call when it begins at 5 p.m. Eastern.
1: All right, Seema, thank you. Well, despite some of the seeming headwinds facing the market we just discussed, the S&P 500 is less than 3% from its all-time high. The VIX remains below 18. UBS CEO Sergio Ermotti out with a warning overnight that investors have grown too complacent. So should you be worried about a serious drawdown in the coming weeks? Joining us now is New Edge Wealth CIO Cameron Dawson and Nomura Asset Management Chief Investment Strategist Andrew Goldberg. Welcome to you both. Swiss bank CEOs are paid to worry on one level. On the other, Cameron, it's interesting how, you've basically have this debate as to whether the market internally has recognized some of these macro challenges, where oil's gone, where yields are going, and it's kind of administered the pain where it has to be felt. But is that enough in September?
5: I mean, it is really incredible that we have this day where we have the 10-year up 11 basis points. You have oil well above $100 a barrel, and you're having the S&P down just about 60 bips. You're down, just as you said, 3% from all-time highs. You barely just broke your 50-day moving average. But some of that resilience on the surface does mask a lot of weakness we're seeing underneath the surface. You've seen a big deterioration in breadth over the last month. A month ago, 70% of names were above their 50-day moving average. Today, it's 37%. So a lot of this weakness is under the surface, and the strength is really because the Mag 7 has been holding up. But I'd also flag Mag 7 hasn't made a new high since May, so it's sideways.
0: Sorry, let's take a pause here. Oracle shares are surging 8%. The earnings are out. Seema Modi's got the number. Seema.
4: Melissa and Mike, it's a big beat for Oracle. Earnings per share coming in at $1.92 adjusted versus the estimate of $1.74. Revenue did accelerate in the quarter to $19.3 billion versus the $19.14 billion estimate. And Oracle's all-important cloud infrastructure business saw revenue jump by 121% year-over-year to $7.4 billion. That did surpass estimates and does signal, you could say, a clear increase in demand for its AI compute data centers. Remaining performance obligations, that's a good gauge on backlog, did rise to $664 billion. That is better than the $631 billion estimate. Interestingly enough, second quarter guidance is in line. Full year 2027 numbers do look above estimates here. Shares are responding positively, up about 7.24%. The company also saying in regards to financing that it has completed its $20 billion equity issuance plan. We'll look for comments now on the call on how the company is looking to continue to fund the AI build-out following that $20 billion equity issuance, the $50 billion debt plan it put together earlier this year. This company has been seen or sort of at the forefront in articulating how it's looking to fund the build-out, leaning on the debt and equity market, guys. And we'll be watching this one closely, a good test for the AI trade.
0: All right. Seema, thanks. Seema Modi, just taking a look at the numbers, because it was a big beat on the adjusted for the Q1. But for the full year, it's only 3 cents higher than expectation. Right. So you have to wonder.
1: So less than the magnitude
0: of the beat.
1: Exactly,
0: than the magnitude of the speed. And so what's going on?
1: Stock popped back to basically where it opened yesterday. So just for perspective, it was around 165 yesterday morning.
0: And the question is, did we see peak negative attitude towards
1: if they finish the equity offering, it's one slight overhang that might be eliminated.
0: Exactly. Let's resume the conversation. We'll continue going through the Oracle numbers. Again, that stock is higher by about 7% right now on the back of those earnings. Andrew, what's your take of where we are? Are we in this normalization phase that Rick had mentioned? And what does that normalization mean on the equity side? Is it what we've been seeing so far, or is it yet to come?
6: Rick nailed it. If you look historically, the 10-year Treasury yield tends to kind of track nominal GDP, which makes total sense. So if things are really good, why am I going to lock up my money with you when I can have a better opportunity? Nominal GDP is like 6.5%. That would call for something like a 5%, Treasury yield. So it is normalization. The other thing that's not so normal, though, is there's just intense competition for capital. And so you're seeing it from hyperscalers are raising money. And then just a quick one. Japan and the UK are the two biggest holders of U.S. treasuries, foreign holders, and both of them are seeing yields that are at 30-year highs, and that's going to create some competition. So it's just this is all interconnected. It makes a lot of sense if you think about it, and what's happening seems pretty orderly. So it's concerning. I think the market could fall a little bit further, but this isn't like some comet out of the blue, unless AI kills us, all the human beings.
1: Yeah, that's, the asterisk that we have to put into everything we say. Cameron, you and I have both been on this idea that, yes, by historical standards, rates are pretty normal. And it's true. It's pretty much in line with where you'd expect them to be. But when 10-year gets to 4.9 from less than one in a few years, it's different than in the late 90s when we were at 5% down from 8.
5: I think that the key thing about yields, though, is that, yes, they've moved back up to 2000s level, but 2000s weren't necessarily normal. They were well below the yields we saw in the 90s, well below the yields we saw in the 80s. We think the actual more important thing is that yields aren't in a downtrend anymore. And the bull market in bonds over the last 40 years ended in 2022 when we broke into a new uptrend. And with yields continuing to move higher, that has big implications on where valuations for stocks should trade, potentially where we should see credit spreads. And so we think the real message is that yields are in a very clear and distinct uptrend. And if these were stocks, John Roke has been saying, if these were stocks, you'd be a buyer because these are pretty bullish charts.
0: Right. Some would make the case that this economy is not built, though, for yields that are moving higher. And you mentioned AI killing us. I mean, AI could kill the equity gains, the equity rally, because a lot of this build out is predicated on financing. And so how do you see that? If we are to acknowledge that, you know, we knew this comet was coming. I don't know if we knew how much CapEx spend would depend on going to market and raising money.
6: That's a really good point. Thanks for continuing the comet metaphor. Yeah, I mean, I think you've started to see some of that or already seen some of that in the equity valuation structure. So that's a big part of what this derating has been. So if you look since last October, when the real rate move began in earnest, since that same time, October last year, the multiple's down from like 23 to 20. And obviously there's a big component of that being driven by the Mag 7. But I think this is like a normal process of kind of figure out like new, you know, where this is all going to settle. You'll see something like, you know, yields at 5 or just a little bit above, and equities have kind of done a lot of the dirty work there. So it's a shift, and companies are going to have to figure out a way to refinance their cheaper debt. But, you know, that's what we're going through.
0: All right. Andy, Cameron, thank you. Good to see you both. Well, Oracle earnings crossing just moments ago, the stock moving higher in the back of those positive results and higher than expected full year 2027 guidance. Let's bring in Jefferies senior software analyst Brent Thill to take a closer look at the results. It's got a buy rating on the stock, $290 price target. Brent, great to have you with us. And you made the comment in your notes that you thought that there was just peak negativity going into the quarter. We're seeing the stock, you know, bounce to the upside. The guidance didn't look as strong as the, you know, as the quarter that they just reported.
7: Yeah, I mean, I think they're being conservative. The quarter was great. If you look at OCI, which is Oracle Cloud Infrastructure, that was ahead of the bogey at 120% growth. Their RPO, which is their backlog, was up 46% year over year and implied 26 billion net new adds. They booked 30 billion more of AI contracts in the quarter, and everyone hates the stock. We're literally, of the four hyperscalers, including CoreWeave, Microsoft, Amazon, Google, everyone has said business is booming, margins are better, the AI drain on, hey, it's going to be really expensive, there's no ROI, they threw that out the window. So what you're seeing is, I think, the same thing from Oracle, which is they're one of the top five infrastructure builders for this cloud era, and they basically raised their EPS guide and reiterated the fiscal guide for over $90 billion. So overall, I don't see any issue here. I think the stock's been pounded and everyone's been super negative. Again, we've said that Microsoft, Amazon, Google are our favorites. Oracle is an important company. And we just think the stock tactically was oversold. So we think, again, when you look at this company saying that they're going to get to $20 of earnings power in 3 years out, you can put a 20 multiple on it. It's a $400 stock. And this fear of OpenAI not doing well and the debt load and all these other concerns are really weighing hard on the stock. So we think, again, if Oracle keeps doing what they're doing like they did in this quarter, they're still growing their software business double digit. They're growing their infrastructure business 120%. Their RPO is up 46% year over year. These are really good numbers.
1: So, I mean, granted, obviously, if they execute the way that they've laid out the roadmap, clearly the numbers will follow. But I also wonder if there's an element of us, in addition to the balance sheet being, you know, a bit less secure than the other hyperscalers you mentioned. I mean, they're coming from a different place. Like the core businesses of Amazon, Alphabet, and Microsoft were much more beloved and garnered a higher multiple than Oracle did before this whole build out phase.
7: Yeah, I mean, that's true. Look, I mean, Oracle was putting up a 45% operating margin in a software business that was growing, but to your point, wasn't growing at the same rate as the others. And so, again, I think what we've said is that it is not, call it tier one numbers. They're in tier two, but there are only going to be literally five companies that are going to build this out. So is it the absolute preferred platform for investors to own? There's three other names we put ahead of this, but we like Oracle because we think they're doing a better job than expected. The stock has gotten crushed and the multiple is not even that big when you look at what they're going to do. Yeah, the balance sheet, OpenAI, all these things are concerns, but I think a lot of those concerns are baked into the stock, and that's why you're seeing, you know, the stock rally in the after hours.
0: Brent, great to get your take. Appreciate it. Brent Thill, Jefferies. In addition to Oracle, we just heard from Adobe. That stock slightly higher after hours. We'll get instant reaction to that report and what it is telling us about the fears over the software trade.

0: Schedule your free consultation today.
1: Shares of Adobe are slightly lower after reporting third quarter results. They're slightly above expectations. Key metrics, including subscription revenue and annual recurring revenue, were also small beats. And for fourth quarter guidance for earnings and revenue, the estimates are within the company's forecast range. Joining us now is Gil Luria, head of technology research at D.A. Davidson. Gil, I guess pretty much all the results and guidance are in the zone. They used to be a good thing for a company like Adobe. It was just steady. It was reliable. But obviously, the results themselves don't answer a lot of the big picture questions. So what do you think that challenge is? What does Adobe kind of have to persuade investors of?
2: Well, that's the problem. The burden of proof is on Adobe. Adobe has been categorized as an AI loser, and they're not going to escape that by reporting inline results. Let's not forget, they just went through a leadership change that I would not say went smoothly. They had one CEO step down 3 months ago, and then they just announced a new CEO as an internal hire. What that tells investors is we looked externally and we couldn't find anybody. That's not great. And the fact that they're just reporting in line today doesn't give anybody any reason to believe that Adobe won't be a victim of better AI going forward.
3: So what does it need to do on this conference call, Gil? I mean, what lines of business do they need to highlight? What sort of growth? I mean, in order to convince people that they're not on the AI defensive, but they are on the AI offensive.
2: They need a new plan for how they're going to accelerate growth, and then they need to accelerate growth. And this actually has not that much to do with AI. All software companies are adapting to AI. Adobe's actually not that different. It's just that the market perceives them as a loser. So the only way they can escape that is have a plan for how to accelerate growth in their existing businesses, whether with AI or without it, and then execute on that plan. Because otherwise, they'll keep trading at 10 to 12 times, which is what the market says about companies that it expects to slow growth or maybe even start declining. And the new CEO, this is his chance. Today is his chance to communicate a new plan that will change Adobe's trajectory.
1: Is there, you know, kind of a menu of items that you would pull off to say that comprises a plan? Like, are there obvious steps that Adobe could take to accelerate the business?
2: Well, one of the things they can do is actually start doing some accretive M&A. They did a little bit of it. Let's not forget, software has bounced back a lot, but there's still a lot of software stocks that are trading at very low multiples, private companies that won't be able to IPO. If Adobe can make accretive acquisitions, financially accretive acquisitions, that is a way to accelerate growth. That's one example. Another example is to figure out how to create the relationships with Frontier Labs in a similar way that Salesforce did. One deal with Anthropic changed Salesforce's stock trajectory very dramatically. If Adobe can find their version of that, then maybe they can change that perception, because they're not actually losing that much share. Companies like Canva and Figma at the very low end are actually starting to sputter. Adobe's pushing back on them. Adobe just needs to show a little more receipts that their businesses will continue to grow.
3: And Gil, you do cover Oracle as well, and I wanted to ask you if you thought the quarter was as good as the 7% pop in the stock we're seeing after hours.
2: It's even better than that, because they executed. The question about Oracle, would they execute? Can they build data centers? Can they open them? Can they finance them? Have they completed that, the market offering? Can they reassure us that they won't need to borrow any more money this year? Can they hit the guidance? Their guidance for this year is for 34% growth. Last quarter, they grew 20. This quarter, they grew 29. That's a step in the right direction. This is a really good execution quarter, and that's important because Oracle does not get credit for its AI compute backlog. It has the biggest backlog with Microsoft. It has more backlog than Amazon and Google. And yet, companies like CoreWeave and Nebius, upstarts without any profitability, are getting full credit for their backlog. Oracle, at best, is getting a quarter for maybe a quarter of its backlog. So this should really put them back on track if they continue to execute.
3: Gil, good to see you. Thank you. Gil Luria.
2: Thank you.
1: Copper prices lower today, but coming off an all-time high, which has lifted the sector. Ahead, we'll speak exclusively with the Freeport-McMoRan CEO, with that stock up 41% so far this year.

0: A news alert in the energy markets. Let's get to Pippa Stevens. Pippa.
1: The price of diesel topping $6 per gallon for the first time ever, according to Patrick DeHaan from Gas Buddy. That is based on consumers typing in what they're paying for gas around the country, and is the first read here on that $6 level. We will get more AAA data tomorrow, which currently has the national average just 2 cents shy of $6. But this rise has just been really historic. Just a year ago, we were at $2.30, and so the national average is now more than $3 above that as this relentless march higher, thanks to the dual forces of both Russian volumes being offline as well as Middle Eastern exports being down, is really hitting consumers here hard, with diesel, of course, called a stealth tax on consumers, given that it transports everything. Guys? Yeah.
0: Pippa, thank you. Pippa Stevens. Meantime, check out copper, down more than 5% today after hitting a record high yesterday. Reuters reporting the White House is reconsidering planned copper tariffs ahead of the November midterm elections. Expectations for those tariffs had helped fuel much of copper's recent surge. The reversal also hitting the miners. Freeport-McMoRan posting its worst day since June after entering today up 50% for the year. Joining us now for an exclusive interview is Freeport-McMoRan CEO Kathleen Quirk, along with our very own Morgan Brendan. Morgan.
2: All right. Melissa, thank you. And Kathleen, it's great to speak with you today. I think we need to start right there, because really what's moved copper today, and with it Freeport-McMoRan, is a news report of no news, meaning that the Trump administration has reportedly not made any decision about copper tariffs, and this is something that the market has been anticipating. Where does Freeport-McMoRan stand on this? How are you navigating it? What are you anticipating?
3: It's great to be here. And, you know, the thing that we're looking at really is the fundamentals of the market. Supply-demand fundamentals. And what's underpinning copper is the demand drivers that we've been seeing and the trends that we're seeing. And when you take the expectation that the world is becoming a lot more electrified, I mean, everywhere you turn, you're seeing things becoming more electrified. That's copper intensive. The copper intensity of use is increasing at the same time where supplies are more and more challenging to come to market. So at Freeport, you know, in terms of the tariffs, you know, we're watching it. But like you said, there was no news. Really, what we're looking at for the long term for our investments is the overall supply and demand fundamentals, which really look compelling for the copper markets.
2: Yeah, and we have this conversation about supply demand. I want to dig a little deeper in that in just a moment. But this idea of standing up a U.S.-based supply chain, copper being a key part of that moving forward. I mean, you are the largest producer of copper here in the U.S. What does that mean in terms of investment and the advantage you have for that?
3: Well, we're really proud of our franchise in the U.S. We call ourselves America's copper champion because we produce at Freeport 70% of the copper that's produced in the U.S., the copper, refined copper, to the U.S. market. So we're a very important strategic producer in the U.S. And importantly, we also have a lot of growth embedded in our U.S. assets. Our U.S. assets are established. We've been mining at a large scale for a very long time. But now we see this world where we need more of what we produce. And so what we're doing is looking to innovation, technology, brownfield expansion in the U.S. And so we have this opportunity in the U.S. to increase our copper production by 60% over the next 4 years. And that's what we're aggressively going after. So we're in a great position to do it.
0: Clearly, you're looking to the future, Kathleen. But at the same time, in terms of the issue of tariffs, have you been in communication with the White House about tariffs, and how would the imposition of tariffs, how would that shape what you do in your business? Would that, you know, further accelerate those expansions, et cetera? What does it make you think more about how, because, you know, from conception or discovery to actual production, it's like 17 years
3: right
0: for a copper mine.
3: Right. That's for a greenfield copper
0: yeah
3: mine. The things that we're doing are brownfield
0: yeah
3: in nature. You can do them much more quickly, mm-hmm, something more like a 3 to 4 year horizon. But the administration has been very supportive of our industry. We're very pleased with the level of engagement they've had in looking at our industry and promoting copper as a critical metal, promoting copper mining, processing in the U.S., government policy in terms of how tariffs play into all that. is really government policy. And what we're looking as investors in miners in copper is really the fundamentals. And because sometimes a tariff you wouldn't use to make a long-term investment decision on, because like you said, you know, it could be a very long-term horizon and you don't know how long a tariff may or may not be in place. So we're looking generally at the trends and the fundamentals and see the real opportunity to take our existing business in the U.S., modernize it, invest in it, and make it more valuable and help, you know, the U.S. copper market become more self-sufficient.
4: Ultimately, obviously, supply and demand, those fundamentals are going to prevail. They're going to drive what happens. Is there any reason looking out a little while to be concerned about the durability of demand? Obviously, the electrification trend globally is very strong, but there's a lot of reports. I mean, as data centers look for alternatives and other ways around pure copper, is it going to be displaced on some level?
3: Yeah, there's always talk about, and there has been for years, about substitution. And does substitution make sense? Really, when you think about copper, think about conductivity and its superior conductivity and properties that make it a superior product. Now, people will always look at value engineering and whether they can do substitution, but for the major electrification that's going on, you can't do it without copper. Copper is a very important, some people are even saying copper's more important than oil today, but it's a very important commodity as we look out into the future.
2: When I hear 60% production increase in the U.S. over the coming years, in part because of some of this leaching technology, brownfield technology that you're deploying, is that going to be enough then to meet the shortfall we're hearing about when you do think about electrification and data center demand? And also, oh, by the way, the fact that the economy is still growing at a pretty strong rate.
3: Yeah. No, I mean, that's just in our U.S. portfolio.
2: Yes.
3: We've also got a growth opportunity, a big one in Chile. That we're currently in permitting for, and then we have large scale production in Indonesia that we're continuing to reinvest in. So no, it's not enough. If you look at some of the reports that have come out, you know, S&P Global came out earlier in the year with a report about it, showing, you know, multi-million ton deficits as we go out. So they're saying it's going to take, you know, 10 new mines a year to be able to do this. And so as an industry, we need to develop new supplies. We need to do it economically. Inflation's a factor. You know, one of the things that we're doing at Freeport that we have to do is innovate. And so one of the things that we're doing to grow our production is to work on opportunities that would allow us to grow our production without a huge amount of capital intensity. And that's through technology. When you think about how technology has run through all of the businesses, and you've seen what it's done with oil and gas and the shale gas revolution, we haven't had that sort of thing in mining. And so we're working on opportunities to take technology and use it to help us become more efficient and produce more copper units.
0: Let's say that S&P report is right, though, and that global consumption will increase by 50% by 2040. Is it a far-gone conclusion that we will be in deficit, in your view? Because 10 mines a year, that's a lot.
3: Yeah, that's not going to... That's
0: not.
3: Really, really hard to make happen. It's just not available. And that's why you're seeing prices where they are. They're at incentive levels to try to get people to make these investments, but they have very long lead time. They have a lot of risk associated with them. So our strategy at Freeport is on playing to our strengths, playing to the asset base we have, looking for opportunities for brownfield expansion, lower risk opportunities, and this innovation. And I think that's going to differentiate Freeport and create a lot of value.
4: Kathleen, thank you.
3: Thank you.
4: Kathleen Quirk from Freeport McMoRan. Morgan, thanks so much.
2: Thank you.
4: All right, time for a CNBC News Update with Brandon Gomez. Brandon.
5: Hey there, Mike. Lindsay Clancy's lawyer asked the judge who oversaw her murder trial in Massachusetts to declare her not guilty in the 2023 deaths of her three young children. Now, the request came less than a week after the high-profile case ended in a deadlock and was declared a mistrial. Her legal team says prosecutors did not provide sufficient evidence to disprove their insanity defense. The federal government is reportedly poised to announce the end of the cyclosporiasis outbreak today. That's according to the Washington Post. Now, the parasite linked to lettuce sourced in central Mexico and sold by Taylor Farms sickened more than 11,000 people, caused nearly 500 hospitalizations and two deaths. And California Governor Gavin Newsom signed digital safety bills into law today. They include a controversial measure that bans social media companies from offering addictive features such as infinite scroll and autoplay on their platforms to users under 16. The law is the first of its kind in the U.S. Melissa, send things back to you.
0: Brandon, thanks. Brandon Gomez. Lennar hitting a 52-week low today with the home builders having a rough week. The XHB ETF down more than 5%. Up next, we'll break down the latest housing data, putting pressure on the sector.

0: always say hello with Quo.
1: Welcome back to Closing Bell Overtime, live from the NASDAQ market site. The big story today, oil rising back over $100 a barrel for the first time since May, 8% higher, in fact, and bond yields jumping along with oil, the 10-year getting closer to 5%, hitting its highest level since 2023. And those moves led stocks lower, the Dow falling 316 points, the S&P 500 closing below 7,600, the NASDAQ 100 losing more than 1%.
2: Well, the 30-year fixed mortgage topping 7% for the first time in over a year. Diana Olick has more on this move higher. Diana.
3: That's right, Melissa. The average rate on the 30-year fixed hit 7.07%, according to Mortgage News Daily. We haven't seen a 7 handle on that since May 21st, 2025. The rate surged 10 basis points from yesterday, and we're now up 18 basis points just in this holiday-shortened week. Now, mortgage rates loosely follow the yield on the 10-year Treasury, which is higher today on another surge in oil prices, as you said. The home building ETF, ITB, was already down this morning on the drop in existing home sales. The headline in that report wasn't so much the drop, which came in along expectations, but the fact that the supply of homes for sale hit the highest level in over a decade. As a result, names like Lennar, Pulte, and D.R. Horton all down on the day. These stocks have been battered since mid-July, when mortgage rates really took off again following that first surge in March at the start of the Iran war. Now, just for comparison, on the median-priced home with 20% down, your monthly payment of principal and interest today would be about $250 more than it was back on March 1st. Back to you guys.
2: Diana, you highlighted a piece of data that caught my eye, too, within the existing home sales number, and that is the inventory levels reaching highs. And I'm wondering how you think the interplay between mortgage rates at 7.07% and inventories being high right now are going to play out, because I would think that it would sort of mean that these houses might languish on the market, or maybe they get pulled.
3: Well, that's part of the inventory issue, is that not only do you have new homes, more homes coming on the market for the fall market, which is kind of the second most important market next to spring, but you also have homes that have been sitting for a long time, and that's adding to the inventory. But what's interesting in that is you would expect that home prices would really start to come down sharply, but that's not the case. Usually when you have high supply and low demand, prices come down. We're still seeing prices up year over year, and actually price gains accelerating. Part of that is because so much of that supply is on the very high end of the market that's not really mortgage dependent. And on the lower end of the market, where you are mortgage dependent, there's less supply, there's still demand, but people can't afford it. So that's playing into this kind of weird scenario in home prices versus supply. But again, that supply will continue to rise if mortgage rates continue to be this high.
1: Yeah, you have mismatches all up and down the chain, it feels like. Diana, thank you very much. Well, it's never too early to start thinking about the holidays, at least for Wall Street. We'll look at the new estimates for retail sales this season and what could drive it. Closing Bell Overtime, back after this.

0: deposits. Nova Minerals NVA.
1: Over the past month, consumer discretionary is the second worst sector in the S&P 500, down 6%. Some of the names hit hardest include the cruise lines and other travel names, which are feeling the pinch of high fuel prices. Diesel prices trickling their way through the economy, $9.99 a gallon at a few stations in California. At consumer conferences this week, Clorox, Kimberly-Clark, and Constellation Brands all talked about higher shipping costs. So what is this going to mean for the consumer and the crucial holiday season? In a new report, Deloitte saying it expects holiday retail sales to grow by as much as 4.8% to about $1.7 trillion at this point, about matching last year's rate of gain.
2: Right. And, of course, this is not inflation adjusted, so
1: yeah.
2: Things cost more and
1: exactly.
2: You're going to spend more. But it's sort of this notion that it will continue to chug along, even though the consumer's being really hamstrained
1: yeah.
2: by higher costs all around. And then on the retail side, transportation costs are really catching up, as you pointed out, for a lot
1: That's
2: of
1: right.
2: them.
1: That's right. And a lot of these companies have said they're going to recycle tariff refunds into
2: Same
1: value
2: things.
1: Pricing at the hit margins. And, you know, the stock market is just really demolishing some
2: yes.
1: otherwise resilient consumer stocks like TJX and McDonald's that we've talked about.
2: I mean, TJX since the beginning of August, I mean, it's just like a rollover.
1: It's
2: also
1: just
2: Costco.
1: Lower,
2: like
1: yeah.
2: some of these ones that have been sort of the executors and not necessarily like a stellar stock returns for this
1: right.
2: year, but, you know, sort of steady, and they just join the downward slope there.
1: Yeah, they've held their valuation yeah. for so long, and then it gave way.
2: Exactly. Yeah. Up next, another check on the after-hours earnings movers, Oracle and Adobe. Those conference calls starting at the top of the hour. Closing bell overtime live from the Nasdaq markets. I'd be right back.

0: affordable dentures and implants. That's what we do.
1: Let's get another check on the big after-hours earnings reports, Oracle as well as Adobe. Seema Modi's got the latest. Seema.
2: Melissa, we were watching Oracle shares surge, delivering that big Q1 beat fueled by its cloud infrastructure business, which jumped 121% from a year ago. So that's sort of quieting demand concerns for now. Conference call begins in a few minutes, and top of mind will be that yearly outlook and how that factors in, one, the cost tied to compute, regulatory risks, as political backlash against data centers continues to rise. Its New Mexico campus dealing with some pushback from local authorities, stock up about 6%. We are also watching Adobe. Stock is now down 2% after the company delivered a beat on sales and earnings for the quarter and annual recurring revenue. That's the key metric for software companies. The company did cite more than 1 billion monthly active users. The question now is, how does the new CEO, Anil Chakravarthy, craft his AI vision as both OpenAI and Anthropic get better at image generation, which has fueled displacement concerns and has weighed on the stock this year, guys?
3: All right, Seema, thank you. Yeah. Let's get you set up with tomorrow's trade today. It is light on the earnings front with just Kroger reporting in the morning. And we are, of course, getting the CPI, the headline number expected to increase 0.4%. That's month over month. 0.2 on the core rate. That read on inflation comes ahead of the Fed's rate decision next week. So Wednesday, you got to believe it's going to be a matter of certainty after we get that report, what

0: And right now, 70%+ odds of a Fed rate hike. The two-year yield at 4.5%, it would seem almost if the CPI ratifies the idea that we're getting a rate hike, maybe the market's going to say, yeah, no kidding.
1: Yeah, it's all in positioning, right? So, right. You know, we've already moved this far.
0: I mean, super hot, you don't want to see, but, you know, maybe it'll at least give us some clarity one way or the other into next week. That's going to do it for Overtime.
1: Fast Money starts right after this.

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1: Live from the Nasdaq market site in the heart of New York City's Times Square, this is Fast Money. Here's what's on tap tonight. Oracle on the rise. Shares of the tech giant jumping on its latest earnings report. But can the software company keep the gains coming this time? And what's the deeper read into the AI space? Plus, a mortgage mess. Rates hitting more than one-year highs. Home builders taking it on the chin. We dive into the housing trade, what it means for the consumer. And Apple jumps in strong reviews of its new foldable phone, the Fold. Copper miners sink on threat of new tariffs. And can Starbucks shares get recaffeinated? What the CEO had to say about the company's turnaround plans and whether it's time to buy the stock now. I'm Melissa Lee, coming to you live from Studio B at the Nasdaq. On the desk tonight, Tim Seymour, Karen Feinerman, Dan Nathan, and Guy Adami. We start off with tonight's big tech report. That would be Oracle. That stock jumping on better-than-expected results and cloud infrastructure revenues that more than doubled in the latest quarter. The call kicked off moments ago. Seema Modi's got the details here. Seema.
2: And Melissa, Oracle does say that customer demand for its AI cloud training services continues to grow faster than supply, with more than $30 billion of new contracts in the first quarter. So the demand story is improving, with its backlog, remaining performance obligations in the quarter climbing to $664 billion. That is up from $638 billion last quarter. On financing, Oracle confirming no new plans to raise capital and that it has completed the previously announced $20 billion equity issuance program. So that is likely a sigh of relief for investors. We're still awaiting management to address how politics are at all impacting its data center pipeline. We are looking at shares right now up about 7% as investors refocus on the demand story. And still, I would point out, down solidly this year.

0: There are more comments as we get them, especially as we await comments from Larry Ellison, the founder.
1: All right, Seema, thank you. Keep us posted, Seema Modi. And maybe the setup for the stock was perfect going into this report in that everybody was negative. I mean, nobody had a kind word to say about it.
2: No. Well, Steve Grossel last night did, to his credit. But I'll say this. You know, the free cash flow, which has been a disaster, wasn't good at $5.4 billion negative. But it was twice as good as the street was expecting, if that makes sense, because the street was looking for negative $10 billion. So maybe they're getting it in line there. Margins were slightly better. But, you know, forget about Oracle for a second. What does this mean to the overall software trade? And I will continue to say I think the software trade can go higher. Oracle, regardless of what it does, IGV, I think, especially on the back of this print, is going to continue to do the grind higher.
3: So I think the one thing she said that was so important was no new plans to raise capital.
1: Yeah.
4: Now.
1: And
4: now.
1: They completed their offering.
3: Right. I wonder how long that for now is. And then what I don't know what the CapEx will actually be. Mm-hmm. Right. Last time they were sort of, along with everybody else, surprising more and more to the upside. Yep. And so we want to see what that is because, you know, the debt we know is a sort of integral part of the story in the CDS, which reflects higher concern about the debt. But at the moment, this is positive, and I agree that setup was good going
1: yeah.
3: in.
1: Yeah,
3: bearish sentiment.
1: Yep, I believe the expected CapEx for this fiscal year is $92 billion or so. Mm-hmm. Yeah, so we'll see what number they come up with.
4: I'm going to ultimately defer to Diesel over here, but the setup in the options market was pretty crazy. I was even thinking about where the O in Timbo might see a call spread just to kind of measure my
1: is
4: risk
1: this
4: here.
1: Is the O in Timbo?
4: It is the O in Timbo, wow. And it's part of what's taken me down. I mean, it's no bedang, let's put it that way. But I mean,
3: not everything is.
4: No.
3: Yeah.
4: But it, you know, the cloud revenue is fantastic. The cloud infrastructure up 121%, as Seema noted, is very strong. I don't think we ever questioned the demand. The question is, can they fulfill it? And I think this is part of the story. And also, we get back to the capital market stuff, which I don't know how they can continue without another raise. So I thought that the risk was much more skewed to the upside. I don't think they could have done a whole lot better than what they announced. And I'll just say, I think this result is a little different. And the way the options were being priced, I'm glad I didn't pay for calls because, in fact, the upside was very, very expensive. And, in fact, I don't think you're getting rewarded here.
5: Yeah, 12% implied move in either direction. And, you know, just think about how far this stock has come from that quarter going back last September when they got that big OpenAI contract. And I think that, you know, we're not sitting here after earnings season over the last 2 months, it feels like it's been going on and on and on, debating whether these companies are going to beat or not. It's just by how much, right? And then when you think about some of the strain that we've seen, I guess, in the ecosystem and how they're financing these sorts of deals, that's fine that they say they're not raising any more, you know, capital. Timbo over there is saying that, you know, when? You know what I mean? It's going to happen again. Yeah. This is a company that has $167 billion in debt. And you think about the size of those contracts, fine, these RPOs keep getting bigger. There is no guarantee that they are going to be able to fulfill those obligations. And when you think about it from an execution standpoint, this is not a company, I think, that has a great track record doing this. So on the demand front, we know it. If SpaceX is selling XAI compute to their biggest competitors, which is Anthropic and Google to some degree, right? Then for all intents and purposes, like, we get it. We get that there's a lot of demand, but at this stage of the cycle, if they can't deliver for OpenAI or OpenAI falters a bit in their demand, then you have this sort of, I don't know what you want to call it, this like chain of events that ultimately will happen, but it's going to start with these companies, these heavily indebted companies.
1: How should we think about that compute and the backlog? Because I spoke to two analysts on Closing Bell Overtime, Gil Lurie of D.A. Davidson and Brent Thill at Jefferies, and they're saying this is the one company that is building out and is not getting full credit for that backlog, whereas everybody else, you know, whether it be a NeoCloud, which has no profitability, or Microsoft, they are getting full credit for what they have.
3: Well, I heard that interview talking about CoreWeave specifically,
1: right.
3: I think, getting and Nebius getting credit for theirs. I also think, I mean, maybe the debt isn't quite as bad as we think in that when they proceed with some of these projects that are further out, sometimes they do get paid some of that up front or coincident. So that helps a little bit. But it's interesting. I think of Oracle as sort of the bellwether for the downside, but not so much for the upside, which maybe isn't fair to them. I don't own it. I don't have a position. But I mean, this bar was low enough where this is good.
2: It's an AI infrastructure company, I think, software company as well. But, and again, we talked about Larry, he pushed all the chips into the middle of the table. And, you know, you look at the margins were better than expected. Free cash flow was better than expected. I understand there's probably another raise coming. The balance sheet is problematic. But if you believe in the AI story and you think they're the epicenter of this whole infrastructure build, then you have to own the stock. I'm not convinced of it, by the way, but there are people that absolutely believe it, which makes Oracle very attractive.
4: Look, they added 850 megawatts of capacity during the quarter. They certainly told you about more demand that's there. So I'm not sure what else they could say. To summarize what I think I'm hearing both from Karen and even
2: Diesel
4: and Guy. Well, and Diesel.
1: Diesel, yeah. Dan?
3: Is Diesel Dan?
2: Yeah. Dan.
4: Oh, yeah. Is there a question about that?
6: I didn't know.
4: It's not fair, and it's probably not fair to folks at home that wonder why we're calling him Diesel. But there was a day then Dan started talking about diesel prices.
1: Oh, diesel.
4: And it was so exciting for me to hear Dan in the energy space that not only was it, you know, wow, diesel, notable. But it decided that Diesel Dan is an aggressive name for him.
1: I got it. Were you making a point?
4: My point is that I think that the company is now priced still in a prove me situation, and there's nothing about the result today that changed that. And yet I think they gave you everything you can. The price action to me is disappointing if you were expecting, if you're on the long side of this, this should have been a 15% pop, I think.
1: Mm-hmm. You mentioned software and the software business on here. Is this the bellwether? I mean, is this the Talon software, or is Adobe, which we also got
2: yeah, which was a
1: software.
2: Little bit of a different story, right? Or is it Salesforce? Or,
1: exactly.
2: You know, I can rattle off four or five. You're right. I mean, they're all seemingly telling a different story. I guess my point in saying that is I think the death of software that we were talking about 6 to 9 months ago was probably maybe justified at the time, but in retrospect, wildly exaggerated, which is why I think IGV can continue to go higher.
3: Right. Or was it Snowflake or ServiceNow?
1: Right.
3: Right.
1: The list goes on and on. For the upside.
3: Yes.
1: Right. Yeah.
5: Well, all right. So if the CEO of Oracle, was sitting next to Dario right after this report and Jim Cramer was interviewing him like they did with Benioff, you were gone. It was part of your thing when you were gone. But, you know, like they report this number, the stock was trading up 5% in the aftermarket. And then they shoot to, you know, Benioff and Dario from, and then the stock went berserk. Like, literally, it went berserk. And you think about that, I think it's the association with how are we going to position ourselves if we are not, like, you know, AI native, like, for all intents and purposes. A lot of these companies were built that way. Oracle was not. They have a lot of legacy business. This business is growing off a low base, which is why it's growing so fast. But, you know, I mean, listen, I'm not saying you guys are right. There's a lot of leverage in this thing. If they ever get a couple quarters correct and they start doing some things, you worry less about actually the balance sheet leverage, then the stock could easily go much higher. But for some reason, the fact that this stock has been left in the dust and it has, you know, yes, it's had a big bounce. But relative to some of the other stories, I can't imagine some of the top analysts on the street would think that this is particularly interesting right here relative
1: only
5: to some
1: we
5: of the
1: had
5: other.
1: One.
3: A colorful
1: actually,
3: one.
1: Actually, we do. Yeah. For more on tonight's earnings, as well as a broader tech trade, let's bring in Dan Ives. Oh. He is a partner and senior managing director of Yorkville Ives. Dan, it's always good to see you.
7: Great to be here.
1: Do you like Oracle here?
7: Look, I do. In my view, when you think about the RPO and really like the revenue that they have in the backlog, I think the street is almost assuming 50-60% of that never happens. That they're never going to be able to build out the data center and the conversion of revenue. I think this was a big step in the right direction. And look, this is a penalty box stock. I mean, New York City cab drivers have been bearish in Oracle. And they need to ultimately make these steps because it does speak to the broader software trade. When you think about Palantir, Snowflake, Salesforce called a step in the right direction. Now Oracle, you know, definitely better days ahead from the SaaS apocalypse that we saw, you know, even a few months ago.
2: I'll ask you the following question. Is not necessarily all clear for software, but you got to get some tailwinds now on the back of a couple quarters, Adobe and some other names notwithstanding.
7: Well, also institutionally, investors, they're caught offside. So they're going to have to definitely adjust to owning more software because the software has really been a do not enter zone. And when you think about earnings and what we've seen across the board, the data points are now lining up where I wouldn't necessarily say it's an all clear because Adobe is a good example. It's still a lot more wood to chop, but definitely a huge step. And you're going to see software, I think, outperform as we go into the rest of the year.
4: So, Dan, what gets them out of the penalty box? I mean, because, again, I thought these numbers were good enough, especially with the sentiment. What do they have to do?
7: Look, Rome wasn't built in a day, so they're going to have to show a few more quarters. Because I think investors, going back to what Nathan talked about, you know, when you had the OpenAI, the $300 billion, now they want to make sure that these data centers are going to get it built. So I think they did a great job in the conference columns, Blake Shelton-like performance in terms of what they're sort of navigating. But now they got to show it a few more quarters. Street's not going to give them credit for just one quarter.
3: So if we don't really think of Oracle as a proxy necessarily, who would be? Who's the most important? Is it NVIDIA or someone else at this point?
7: Yeah, I think from a software perspective, I think what you're
3: saying.
7: So I think the biggest dynamic change was from Palantir to Snowflake, because that really showed that the software trade's now on. The use cases are starting to happen, the second, third, fourth derivative. But it all does, it starts and ends with the godfather of AI, Jensen NVIDIA. They have the best perch. And I think when you actually see what demand to supply as it's playing out, now you're going to start to see second, third, fourth derivatives play out across software, infrastructure, cybersecurity. Go back to cybersecurity when you look at CrowdStrike, Palo Alto, those good examples.
5: Hey, so Dan, the stocks really had that move, right? It doubled from, I want to say, mid-spring to, you know, the end of Q2 and the end of June. And, you know, it's really chilled out. It's down about 20%. It's really kind of stuck in the mud here. But we just mentioned NVIDIA. It really did find its way back towards those prior highs. And when I think about what's going on here, that bifurcation doesn't make me more bullish about semis. How are you thinking about semis? Listen, I think that a lot of folks have been on this NVIDIA train. Karen, never gotten off of it. You've been on that same way. But it seems like right now, it seems to be a safer place to be than companies like AMD or Intel right now, given where their positioning is relative to, you know, like, you know, trying to take on NVIDIA.
7: Yeah, no doubt. And I think you're going to see more investors make that sort of bet. Look, the reality is demand and supply today in chips, based on what we see in Asia, is 13 to 1 in terms of demand and supply. So that spillover effect, it's of course not just NVIDIA, it's going to be Intel, it's going to be AMD. And I think what you see on the semi side, and there's always a question, could semis and software, can they actually both outperform? I think part of what you're seeing now, the hyperscalers from Microsoft really being front and center, you've seen a lot more money rotate into that. But you put it all together, we're in the third inning of the AI revolution trade, but they're not all winners. I think Adobe is a good example. One, they're going to have to prove it more and more. But software now, it's, we'll call it somewhere between a green, you know, a light green relative to how investors
4: kind of like
7: viewing.
4: The color of your jacket.
7: Kind of like this. Yeah. It doesn't say a bright green,
1: software
7: but now
1: green.
7: Investors feel more of an all clear. You
1: it's
7: can
1: like
7: go after software.
1: Green.
7: Like a Kermit.
4: It's not that easy.
1: It's not that easy.
5: It's like a lime green, actually.
1: Dan, good to see you. Thank you. Dan Ives of Yorkville Ives.
2: I like that name.
1: What, Yorkville Ives?
2: Yeah, it's clever.
1: Yeah. All right.
7: Thank you.
1: In the meantime, oil prices spiking again today, with WTI crude now riding an 8-day winning streak, topping $103 a barrel, the highest since mid-May. Diesel prices hit $6 a gallon for the first time ever, Dan. According to Gas Buddy, the move sparking
4: diesel.
1: Renewed
4: yeah,
1: inflation
4: diesel.
1: Fears and sending yields higher as well. Short-term rates jumping 15 basis points. Benchmark 10-year closing back on 5%, the highest since October 2023. 30-year yields hitting their highest since 2007. All that amid today's $22 billion bond auction and the Treasury's closely watched buyback operation. CNBC's Rick Santelli joins us now with all the details. Rick.
6: Wow, that's a long list. I'll try to whittle it down a little bit. Obviously, oil is the story. Once again, it's the war. It's not the wars. Look at the week to date of TENS and oil. Boy, they're right on top of each other. And if you look at TENS, as you just pointed out, Melissa Lee, highest yield close since the fall of 2023. For 2 years, it's basically July of 2024. And if we look at what's going on globally, and this is so important, if you look at bond yields, they're fresh 17-year highs of 3.5%. You look at the French oat, 444, fresh 18-year high. You look at the UK gilt, 537, a fresh 19-year high. We have Fed probabilities a little bit over 70% for a hike next Wednesday. And, of course, between now and then, we have CPI tomorrow. A couple of things I want to hit that are super important. First of all, if you look at what happened with the auctions this week, honestly, I've been looking at auctions for a long time. Back-to-back 10 and 30 years, A-pluses were my grades. Boy, the smallest takedown by dealers in a 30-year auction, highest yields in a 30-year auction since 01. I mean, these were just stellar, over-the-top auction dynamics I haven't ever seen. And I have very little doubt that Treasury Secretary Bessent made a lot of phone calls, but it doesn't matter. Very solid performance. And as for the buyback, you know, all the headlines are right, but for all the wrong reasons. They're saying, buyback disappoints. It disappointed for a very good reason. When you have a coupon auction, a regular auction, you have a bid to cover. When you have a reverse auction or a buyback, you have an offer to cover. And how many offers were there? 10.5 billion. How much did they buy the government? $5.19 billion. Take the 10.5 divided by 5.19. 2.02 is your offer to cover. That is weak by any standards. Buybacks or reverse auctions, the range for kind of average is offer to cover of 2.5 to 3. So lack of sellers is a good reason to disappoint in a buyback, because they're not selling, most likely because they'd rather hold the paper. Back to you.
1: Very good point there, Rick. I'm wondering, we didn't even mention PPI today, and in terms of the setup of the bond market today going into CPI, given the rise in yields, if we get a hotter print, how does that play out?
6: Well, I think right before we get the print, I would not be at all surprised to be sitting right at 5%. I think 5% is a fait accompli. I think today's PPI, just because it's as expected, and it basically was, it was still warm to hot. These numbers are big on year over year. I think going into CPI, you really want to watch the year over year numbers. I don't know that we're going to see a whole lot of cooling, but it only would take a little bit of cooling to move those Fed fund percentages rather dramatically. So everybody really needs to pay attention. And ultimately, I still think that when you look at what's going on overseas with their rates, the dynamics overseas are clear. These countries like France and Germany, they're going to have to stimulate their economies, and that's going to mean issuing more debt. The story just goes on and on to continue to push up rates. I have two big resistance levels to pay attention to, 5.17% and 5.29% above the market in tens.
4: Rick, we can't avoid the yields around the world. I totally agree with that. And you dove in deep, as we expect you to, on the technicals of the bond market. But isn't this really about oil prices that have given us this last surge? And if you thought that oil was going back to 80 bucks, do you think we would be talking, having this conversation about treasuries?
6: You know, I'll tell you what. No, I think the way we went up from February 28th, just basically a 45 degree line on the charts the day the war began, I'm fairly confident when the war ends that they're going to go back down. And I think the break evens make that argument. But there's a big asterisk here. It's going on too long. And if it keeps going on too long, all those comments I just made are going to get watered down a bit. And we're going to get seepage into actual inflation because of the long-term implications of what's going on in the Mideast and how it's affecting prices around the world.
1: Rick, good to see you. Thank you very much. Rick Santelli, it's always nice to have him at 5 o'clock. See him early in the morning. It's nice to have him here at 5.
2: We really get him at 5.
1: Yeah, we do. When he is, can do it, it's a big day. Of course, he makes himself available. We were talking to Greg Dacko yesterday.
2: Yes.
1: He was talking about just sort of, you know, the longer inflation sits on us, the bigger the impact is. And so here we are, to Rick's point. The war has been going on for a long time. And even prior to that, inflation has been high.
2: And the president and the people in the administration have now acknowledged that. And I think I heard it over the last couple of days that it will probably last through the midterm elections. I think something that the market has been pricing out, but now it's been acknowledged by people that matter. So, yeah, the longer this lasts, the worse it's going to get. But I think we've been steadfast. And Tim is right. Look, if crude oil prices weren't where they are now, would we be here? Probably not. But the trajectory was going there regardless, in my opinion. And I still think yields continue to grind higher.
3: You're saying the trajectory of yields or the trajectory of oil prices?
2: Yes, 100%.
3: I agree. Well, when inflation is there for a while, the expectation of further inflation is just embedded there. I still think, though, that Trump cannot stomach, certainly, oil above par for West Texas. Well, anywhere, but, you know, 107 and 102 and change. I don't know exactly where they close, but I do think he's going to try to do something to materially bring that down before the midterms.
4: Just really quickly, you know, on oil, for all the ebb and flow of oil prices, we're within 9% of a closing high for the all time during the war. Like, it feels like, oh, wow, oil prices aren't really back to where they were back in April. But guess what? I mean, we're within, and now all we've heard about for months is the depletion of supplies and inventory. And Saudi today, again, they announced that they produced 6.3 million barrels in August. And that's down 26% from where they were in July. And that number's probably going down even more in September. So you can't tell me that the pressure on the oil market, which is is now about to take out those old highs, which we're not even really talking about. It almost seems like, oh, the oil prices have gotten crept up again. The other thing I just think is very important is that the short end of the curve on some level is even more important than the long end of the curve, because we've got $9 trillion of $40 trillion to refinance in the next 12 months. And they're trying to like front load the short end to actually minimize the borrowing costs. And meanwhile, the short end over the last 2 days has outperformed in terms of yields going higher than the long end. And that's something to pay attention to.
5: Yeah, just say this, you know, Karen, when you say what the administration wants, I feel like this is so different right now than the last time we were at 495. You know, I think the markets, whoever the markets are, at least in the bond market, they see the whites of their eyes. And I think they think that we are stuck. If they look at the way that the administration's been acting about this war for 6 months, they look at the way the Treasury Secretary, you look at Warsh, who's kind of keeping his cool. Like, I mean, we'll see what happens next week. I think about markets. I go back for the last couple of decades. This is a tricky situation. I don't mean like things are going to go haywire and we're going to crash or anything like that. But I think that there are people that would like to have control of these markets, and they are not in control. And I think that's where like maybe accidents happen.
3: I'm talking about oil, though.
5: Well, oil and yields, but I mean, like, look at the way they're moving.
3: And
5: by the way, with the VIX at 17 and the stock market 2% off its all-time highs, the last time we saw 495 in the 10-year back in mid-23, the S&P was 4,000. You know what I mean? Like, we were close to kissing, you know, 8,000. And a lot of that move that we know in the equity markets has been fueled by one trade that actually has implications on inflation. Yields are going to be playing a more important role in that. We were just talking about Oracle, that sort of thing. So a lot of these things are probably more connected than we probably think. I'm sure Rick Santilli could figure it out for us, though.
1: Coming up, paging Dr. Copper, the record run in the industrial metals taking a breather today. The impact it's having on the metal miners, plus a folding follow-up. Shares of Apple bouncing after its iPhone event yesterday. Why investors are biting in on the big reveal now. Don't go anywhere. Fast Money's back in two.

0: your savings. Call now, because waiting is already costing you.
1: Welcome back to Fast Money. Copper seeing its worst day since July 2025, tumbling more than 5% after hitting a record yesterday. The White House reportedly reconsidering planned copper tariffs ahead of the midterms. The country's largest copper miner, Freeport-McMoRan, dropping almost 7%. CEO Kathleen Quirk joining Closing Bell Overtime earlier for an exclusive interview.
2: At Freeport, you know, in terms of the tariffs, you know, we're watching it. Really, what we're looking at for the long term for our investments is the overall supply and demand fundamentals, which really look compelling for the copper markets.
1: Insatiable demand, whether it be from power grids, EVs, but of course the AI build out requires a lot of copper.
3: 100%.
1: Also.
3: And I'll say we met off camera. She's a huge Fast Money fan. She watches us religiously. Thank you. But all her points are the points we've been making, the supply and the demand imbalances in copper. It's a real thing. Tim's been talking about it for years. And until today, at least, it's been manifesting itself in the price. But one day does not a trend make, and I think you buy these names on the weakness.
4: Yeah, I think that's a great headline, and it's probably right. And that headline where the White House has challenges on all sides with higher copper prices, and it goes back to where we were just in the last block, which is that there are dynamics that are feeding through to inflation that are very unpopular in certain parts of the country and on Main Street. So this is the story of the day. But as Guy said, this is an opportunity to buy this. This is a multi-year cycle. This isn't just something that's, you know, part of a trade. It's not just data centers. This is what we're seeing with the commodity curve. You could go all the way into raw commodities, CRB, Rhine. You could look at a lot of different commodities, especially in the metal space, where we have a shortage that are strategically important to this country. And it's a trade that's going to, I think, continue for multiple years. So own the integrated miners, own a Freeport, and Freeport, which is run so differently than it was 10 years ago. I think you can stay long there, too.
1: And then going the opposite way from the raw materials, if you go down sort of the chain, this is very good in terms of the drop in copper prices for industrials. I mean, a train, a carrier, all these guys, they feed into data centers, but they also use a lot of copper for other uses also, the equipment.
5: It's one day, though.
1: It is one day.
5: Off of
1: it.
5: Also,
1: but if there's no tariffs, then
5: that is helpful. Although I was looking at Corning, to the extent that any of this is switched to fiber optic cable from...
1: Right, there's substitution.
5: Right. If there is, I don't know how realistic or near term that would be. Then I sort of find that interesting. Corning.
1: There's a lot more Fast Money to come. Here's what's coming up next.
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7: There.
6: We're back right after this.

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1: Welcome back to Fast Money. The new iPhone may fold, but the stock sure didn't, at least not today. Shares of Apple bouncing over 3.5%, leading the Mag 7. Early reviews of the foldable device largely positive. Morgan Stanley analyst Eric Woodring noting that even with a $2,000 starting price, the Duo is still cheaper than some feared, while Melius' Ben Reitz has pointed to the phone's thinner profile, saying this foldable on Ozempic is going to be a hit.
2: Well, as our chief GLP correspondent here, I can tell you that I'm not buying version one, but I'll buy version two or three. And I think it's odd. And listen, this is one for, I think, those early adopters and all geeked up. I know Guy was thinking about waiting out in line.
3: I
2: want to give Gene Munster a shout out because he was on last night with us, and initial reaction, he's like, this is going to be big for the stock. And he meant, I think, near term. And the stock, what did it do today? It massively outperformed. I go back to when they introduced Apple Intelligence. Remember that? It was June of 2024. Gene was on with us. The news just got out there. Of course, you know, Ray Light guy over here, I was like, not buying it. Stock went up 20% in a straight line over the next month. And so investors, I think his point is they're looking for inflection points about what is the next thing. And it doesn't have to be something you can monitor or model right now into your numbers for the next year.
1: Part of today's bounce, I felt a little defensive, though. I mean, in the sea of like tech weakness, right? Apple is sort of the ultimate defensive play.
4: I think it's absolutely a stock that rallies on a day like today, and it could have been the other way. I've said I think this is a product release that's extremely important, even though no one was expecting it to. And I will be sleeping. I mean, I've got this thing. I don't think we can zoom in on it, but I mean, this thing is about to die.
1: Well. Wow.
4: Yeah, I mean, it's barely still holding on. I mean, and
1: do you
4: anyway,
1: use tape on that?
4: So I mean, I almost didn't make it through the weekend, and I'm just so I have to get that foldable. And
2: you're not
4: I think it's interesting.
2: You're not getting that.
1: You
2: I'm
1: could
2: going
1: just
2: foldable.
1: Get a regular phone.
4: No, but I want the
1: that.
4: Foldable, man. I mean, it's time for me. It's time for me. So I'm long Apple, and I'm not selling Apple. I understand the multiple gets a little bit more egregious, but I do think that Apple has yet to really play their card. And in fact, it may that they are be that they're not playing cards. As we've said, they got to lose Siri. They've got to change the whole dynamic around the relationship we have with the phone and AI. And I think they're going to.
5: I think Goldman is high on the street, maybe not, but at 360, and they may, you know, I'm looking at all the analysts, and everybody's maintaining their price target. So Tim and Karen have been spot on this.
6: Yeah, I mean, Tim. We have Pfizer.
4: We do share Pfizer.
6: Thank you. Yeah.
4: It's a nice place to be. I'm happy about Pfizer, too.
1: Coming up, a home buying bummer. 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For the first time in over a year, will the surge keep would-be buyers out of the market? How to trade the home builders heading into fall? Fast Money's.

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1: Welcome back to Fast Money. Stocks falling for a fourth straight day as Treasury yields and oil continue to surge. The Dow down more than 300 points. S&P and Nasdaq both shedding more than 0.5%, and the Nasdaq 100 falling more than 1%. Shares of United Rentals falling nearly 4% today. Analysts at J.P. Morgan downgrading the equipment maker to neutral from overweight, saying a slowdown in M&A could dampen growth. URI shares still up more than 20% this year. Some more after-hours action. Shares of Adobe lower despite topping earnings and revenue estimates. The company posted lighter than expected Q4 guidance. And RH shares jumping after reporting better than expected revenues. Gross margins also coming in ahead of estimates. Karen, I got to go to you on URI.
2: I mean, come on. I was like, Jamie, why you got to do me like that? United Rentals from overweight to neutral. I mean, maybe that is the case. However, the balance sheet's in great shape here. So I think they can still do acquisitions. It hasn't been cheap for a while. Yeah. But I'm hanging on to it.
1: All right. Sticking with the housing, the average 30-year fixed mortgage rate climbing above 7% for the first time since May 2025. The move taking a bite out of home builder stocks like Lennar, Meritage, and D.R. Horton, as well as home improvement stocks, Home Depot and Lowe's. Diana Olick joins us here with more on all things housing. Diana.
3: Well, Melissa, stocks are just not loving the headlines in housing today. Like you said, the average rate on the 30-year fixed hit 7.07%, according to Mortgage News Daily. And we haven't seen a 7 handle since May 21st of 2025. That, as you said, thanks to oil prices moving higher. And in fact, we've seen rates now up 18 basis points just this week. But that's nothing compared to the rise we've seen since the start of the Iran war, which came one day after rates had touched the 5% range. Now, the home building ETF, ITB, was already down this morning on the drop in existing home sales. The headline in that report wasn't so much the drop, which did come in along expectations, but the fact that the supply of homes for sale hit the highest level in over a decade. As a result, names like Lennar, Pulte, D.R. Horton, all down on the day. These stocks have just been battered since mid-July when mortgage rates really took off again following that first surge in March at the start of the war. Now, just for comparison, on the median-priced home, if you're a buyer with 20% down, your monthly payment of principal and interest today would be about $250 more than it was back on March 1st. Melissa?
1: Are analysts expecting just a screeching halt in the housing market with 7% cross at this point?
3: I mean, look, it's not a screeching halt because some people do need to move. There are life events that force you to move, and there are a lot of sellers out there who'd like to take advantage of all that home equity they have and put their homes on the market. So I think it's all going to be on the higher end, which is where most of the action has been. You see names like Toll Brothers still doing very well. Their median price is over $1 million. They're not that mortgage dependent, more stock market dependent. So higher end of the market is up. That is the only section. In fact, the Realtor Report said today that homes priced above $1 million were the only sales figures that were up compared with a year ago. Everything below that was down.
1: All right. Diana, thank you. Diana Olick. Going back to the conversation we had with Rick Santelli at the beginning of the show and Treasury Secretary Bessent, that headline of crossing 7% on the 30-year fixed mortgage has got to just be, you know, under the administration's 100%. Skin at this point. I mean, all their efforts for affordability, this is just, you know, that's...
4: And I don't know what they can do to fix... I mean, clearly they're focused on it. I don't know what... There's no quick fix here. And I think we've been saying for quite some time, as important as interest rates are to the home building sector, I get it, and they continue to go higher. There are other factors at work here as well, because just look at how poorly Home Depot's traded now for the last couple of years. And as Diana just correctly said, all home builder stocks are not created equal. But DHI, for example, they made their high in September of 2024. Pulte Homes has been rolling over. Toll Brothers hanging in there, but I think they're all under pressure here, Mel.
5: Look, Home Depot is, to me, on some level, really the ground zero stock, because that's the one that I think we know the cyclicality. We know what have been going on in the relationship between mortgage rates and housing sales. Existing home sales, I mean, that's a trend that's not a good one, and it's going to continue, I think, to go lower. But Home Depot, I actually nibbled a little bit for a couple of accounts today. I think this is a place where you can feel really comfortable owning it, and I do think it's a case where you are starting to see some of the uncertainty. A lot of it has just been around tariff refunds and how much of this has actually been something that's allowed them to hold it together. And will that really give some ground? But I don't think so. I think this is such a strong franchise. I think the professional business is also kind of that rudder that keeps things on track.
1: Do you feel the same way? And, you know, Diesel Dan would say that diesel prices at a handful of stations in California, it's above $9.99. I mean, like, it would go to 10, except they don't have enough digits on their display to go to 10.
2: Yes, that's not a great thing.
1: But I mean, those are all costs that even a Home Depot will still bear. Yeah, yeah, exactly.
2: Yes, they have to. I mean, the last quarter, all of this condition existed going into the last quarter as well, right? We didn't have a big number of sales. This is just even another leg down. Home Depot did seem to handle it pretty well. It's interesting that we were talking about this on the noon call about, all right, our parents had mortgages that were
1: 14-15%.
2: Yeah, right. And a 7% mortgage at that time was, okay, well, that's good. You have a 7% mortgage. How is it that over, if you look back over, you know, 50 years, that's really, we're not in a place that prevents home transactions. And yet, here we are because of this quirk from, you know, coronavirus and everyone having a 3% mortgage. I think you bottom ticked.
1: I did.
2: Yeah. Nice work.
4: Yeah,
2: but I'm not. Good. It's yeah, not good for Zillow.
1: I was lucky. So were a lot of people.
4: Yeah. Make your own luck there, Melissa Lee. Well, good job.
1: Hazel Dan, do you want to make a point here?
6: No. You guys crushed it.
2: It's not good for Zillow. I can tell you that, and I do have exposure there.
1: Coming up, first down under. First down, down under. The NFL making history with its first ever regular season game in Australia. We'll get the details on the league's global growth and how one streamer is making a big bet on tonight's game. Details.

0: Welcome back to Fast Money. Are you ready for some football? Thursday night football kicks off the season way down under tonight with the Rams and 49ers taking the field in Melbourne, Australia. Netflix streaming the action starting at 8:35 p.m. Eastern, the company's big bet on live sports. Here with the details, Alex Sherman. Hey, Alex.
1: Hey, Melissa. I come to you from the future. Yes, it is Friday morning here in Melbourne. I'm standing on top of the roof of the Pullman East Melbourne Hotel. Just over my right shoulder is the MCG, the Melbourne Cricket Ground, the famed stadium. It seats 100,000 people where tonight in the U.S., the San Francisco 49ers play the Los Angeles Rams in the first ever game in Australia. This is part of the NFL's big expansion plan. 9 international games this year. Commissioner Roger Goodell has said he wants 16, and I caught up with the man himself. He is in Melbourne to watch this game, and in fact, I spoke to him on the field at the MCG, and we talked about a bunch of different things, including the rising valuations of all of these NFL teams. Just this week, CNBC is out with its valuations. The average NFL team rose 35% from just a year ago. I asked Commissioner Goodell, are you going to need to raise the cap on private equity investment over 10%? That's the current cap. Only 10% of a team can be owned by a PE firm. But are the prices just getting so out of whack that you may need to raise that cap? Here's what he said.
2: We're not even close to the capacity of the PE caps on the individual basis or collectively. So that's not a reason to do it. We've heard for decades is that the cost of these franchises are getting more and more and there are less and less buyers. We're not seeing that. The league is incredibly healthy. There's a lot of people who want to invest in sports, and particularly the NFL, and that's great for us right now. And I think that's really a reflection the strength of the league, and there are a lot of people who want to invest in sports on a global basis. I think that's a reflection of the values.
1: The average NFL franchise valued at $10.4 billion. And as you mentioned, tonight's game, which starts in about 3 hours, airs globally on Netflix. It's one of 5 NFL games that will air on Netflix this season. Melissa.
0: By the way, it's 7:49 Friday morning. So he is coming from the future.
3: Well,
0: tomorrow.
3: It's odd. Then he knows to win the game.
1: 12 hours of live coverage.
0: Alex, thank you. Enjoy the game.
4: And we know he's already had a Vegemite and sandwich, right?
0: But 9 games international. Goodell won 16. That's a lot.
4: Well, I for one, think the NFL is jumping the shark here. I think having a game on every night of the week or seemingly by the end of the season, you'll have had one every night but Tuesday, I believe. There's no disputing what's going on with franchise values. And for Netflix, I think they have the most to gain here. So I do think this is important for them to get into sports. They have the balance sheet, they have the reach, and they have the audience. So I like it for Netflix, NFL. I'd rather listen to some NXS, some AC/DC.
3: Sure.
4: I know you're a big Men at Work fan.
3: I'm not
0: up,
3: Melissa.
0: I know. I suspect. Coming up, from burritos to brew, how Brian Nichols' time at Starbucks has perked up the coffee chain over the past 2 years. And what are you seeing now for the consumer? More Fast Money in 2.

0: calls and messages while you work, always say hello with Quo.
1: Do not miss our big interview with Goldman Sachs Chairman and CEO David Solomon on the 25th anniversary of 9/11. He's receiving the Fire Commissioner's Humanitarian Award at next week's FDNY Foundation dinner. We'll get his take on that honor, the solemn milestone, and much more right here on Fast Money. Shares have climbed 9% since he took over and are up nearly 30% since the initial announcement that he was coming on board. Here's what he had to say about the company's latest moves over the last few years.
2: We made a lot of moves around investing in both our partners as well as the coffee houses through this uplift program, and then made a bunch of additional changes on the standards and how we ensured people got great craft, got their orders in a timely fashion. And I got to give our partners a lot of credit. They embraced the Back to Starbucks program, and as a result, Starbucks is back.
1: Is it, Tim?
3: It is in some way. I think, first of all, the mojo is back. I think the engagement with the customer, I can tell you my buddy Juan at the 73rd Street Starbucks in my neighborhood is all engaging. But I think you've got a case where the margin story has been very resilient. And they've also been price sensitive. There have been places where, believe it or not, they've actually been aware that, you know, maybe they don't want to be charging, you know, north of $4.50 for a drip coffee. So I think there's been a lot of balance between understanding marketing. It's still, to me, that Mermaid is one of the great brands in the world. And I think it's something that you buy on weakness.
4: So, you know, this track record doesn't look as great as it obviously really is because of, you know, before he actually took the job, the stock was up so much. But, you know, it is proof that I was somewhat skeptical that he could do as well as he did.
1: Right.
4: And so it makes you, you know, I don't know, one day, what's his next step? Where would that be? Because that I didn't think he would leave Chipotle. I was shocked when they got him, but good for them.
1: Up next, final trades.

0: deposits. Nova Minerals NVA.
1: Over the past month, consumer discretionary is the second worst sector in the S&P 500, down 6%. Some of the names hit hardest include the cruise lines and other travel names, which are feeling the pinch of high fuel prices. Diesel prices trickling their way through the economy, $9.99 a gallon at a few stations in California. At consumer conferences this week, Clorox, Kimberly-Clark, and Constellation Brands all talked about higher shipping costs. So what is this going to mean for the consumer and the crucial holiday season? In a new report, Deloitte saying it expects holiday retail sales to grow by as much as 4.8% to about $1.7 trillion at this point, about matching last year's rate of gain.
2: Right. And, of course, this is not inflation adjusted, so
1: yeah,
2: things cost more and
1: exactly,
2: you're going to spend more. But it's sort of this notion that it will continue to chug along, even though the consumer's being really hamstrained by higher costs all around. And then on the retail side, transportation costs are really catching up, as you pointed out, for a lot
1: of them.
2: That's
1: right. And a lot of these companies have said they're going to recycle tariff refunds into value pricing at the hit margins. And, you know, the stock market is just really demolishing some otherwise resilient consumer stocks like TJX and McDonald's that we've talked about.
2: I mean, TJX since the beginning of August, I mean, it's just like a rollover.
1: It's
2: also Costco.
1: Lower,
2: some of these ones that have been sort of the executors and not necessarily like a stellar stock returns for this year, but, you know, sort of steady, and they just join the downward slope there.
1: Yeah, they've held their valuation for so long, and then it gave way.
2: Up next, another check on the after-hours earnings movers, Oracle and Adobe. Those conference calls starting at the top of the hour. Closing bell overtime live from the Nasdaq markets. I'd be right back.

0: affordable dentures and implants. That's what we do.
1: Get another check on the big after hours earnings reports, Oracle as well as Adobe. Asim Modi's got the latest. Seema.
2: Melissa, we were watching Oracle shares surge, delivering that big Q1 beat fueled by its cloud infrastructure business, which jumped 121% from a year ago. So that's sort of quieting demand concerns for now. Conference call begins in a few minutes, and top of mind will be that yearly outlook and how that factors in, one, the cost tied to compute, regulatory risks as political backlash against data centers continues to rise. Its New Mexico campus dealing with some pushback from local authorities, stock up about 6%. We are also watching Adobe. Stock is now down 2% after the company delivered a beat on sales and earnings for the quarter and annual recurring revenue. That's the key metric for software companies. The company did cite more than 1 billion monthly active users. The question now is, how does the new CEO, Anil Chakravarthy, craft his AI vision as both OpenAI and Anthropic get better at image generation, which has fueled displacement concerns and has weighed on the stock this year, guys?
3: All right, Seema, thank you. Yeah. Let's get you set up with tomorrow's trade today. It is light on the earnings front with just Kroger reporting in the morning. And we are, of course, getting the CPI. The headline number expected to increase 0.4%. That's month over month. 0.2 on the core rate. That read on inflation comes ahead of the Fed's rate decision next week. So Wednesday, you got to believe it's going to be a matter of certainty after we get that report, what the Fed is likely to do in terms of market terms. And right now, 70%+ odds of a Fed rate hike. The 2-year yield at 4.5%. It would seem almost if the CPI ratifies the idea that we're getting a rate hike, maybe the market's going to say, yeah, no kidding.
1: Yeah, it's all in positioning, right? So, you know, we've already moved this far.
3: I mean, super hot, you don't want to see, but, you know, maybe it'll at least give us some clarity one way or the other into next week. That's going to do it for Overtime.
1: Fast Money starts right after this.

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1: Live from the Nasdaq market site in the heart of New York City's Times Square, this is Fast Money. Here's what's on tap tonight. Oracle on the rise. Shares of the tech giant jumping on its latest earnings report, but can the software company keep the gains coming this time? And what's the deeper read into the AI space? Plus, a mortgage mess. Rates hitting more than one-year highs. Home builders taking it on the chin. We dive into the housing trade, what it means for the consumer. And Apple jumps on strong reviews of its new foldable phone, the Fold. Copper miners sink on threat of new tariffs. And can Starbucks shares get recaffeinated? What the CEO had to say about the company's turnaround plans and whether it's time to buy the stock now. I'm Melissa Lee, coming to you live from Studio B at the Nasdaq. On the desk tonight, Tim Seymour, Karen Feinerman, Dan Nathan, and Guy Adami. We start off with tonight's big tech report. That would be Oracle. That stock jumping on better-than-expected results and cloud infrastructure revenues that more than doubled in the latest quarter. The call kicked off moments ago. Seema Modi's got the details here. Seema.
2: And Melissa, Oracle does say that customer demand for its AI cloud training services continues to grow faster than supply, with more than $30 billion of new contracts in the first quarter. So the demand story is improving, with its backlog, remaining performance obligations in the quarter climbing to $664 billion. That is up from $638 billion last quarter. On financing, Oracle confirming no new plans to raise capital and that it has completed the previously announced $20 billion equity issuance program. So that is likely a sigh of relief for investors. We're still awaiting management to address how politics are at all impacting its data center pipeline. We are looking at shares right now up about 7% as investors refocus on the demand story. And still, I would point out, down solidly this year. More comments as we get them, especially as we await comments from Larry Ellison, the founder.
1: All right, Seema, thank you. Keep us posted, Seema Modi. And maybe the setup for the stock was perfect going into this report in that everybody was negative. I mean, nobody had a kind word to say about Oracle.
3: No. Well, Steve Grasso last night did, to his credit. But I'll say this. You know, the free cash flow, which has been a disaster, wasn't good at $5.4 billion negative, but it was twice as good as the street was expecting, if that makes sense, because the street was looking for negative $10 billion. So maybe they're getting it in line there. Margins were slightly better. But, you know, forget about Oracle for a second. What does this mean to the overall software trade? And I will continue to say, I think the software trade can go higher. Oracle, regardless of what it does, IGV, I think, especially on the back of this print, is going to continue to do the grind higher.
4: So I think the one thing she said that was so important was no new plans to raise capital.
1: Yeah.
5: Now.
1: And
5: now.
1: They completed their offering.
4: Right. I wonder how long that now is. And then what I don't know what the CapEx will actually be. Mm-hmm. Right. Last time they were sort of, along with everybody else, surprising more and more to the upside. Yep. And so we want to see what that is because, you know, the debt we know is a sort of integral part of the story in the CDS, which reflects higher concern about the debt. But at the moment, this is positive, and I agree that setup was good going
1: yeah.
4: in.
1: Yeah,
4: a lot of bearish sentiment.
1: Yep, I believe the expected CapEx for this fiscal year is $92 billion or so. Mm-hmm. Yeah, so we'll see what number they come up with.
5: I'm going to ultimately defer to Diesel over here, but the setup in the options market was pretty crazy. I was even thinking about where the O in Timbo might see a call spread just to kind of measure my
1: this
5: risk
1: is the
5: here.
1: The O in Timbo.
5: It is the O in Timbo, and it's part of what's taken me down. I mean, it's no bedang. Let's put it that way. But I mean,
4: not everything is.
5: No.
4: Yeah.
5: But you know, the cloud revenue is fantastic. The cloud infrastructure up 121%, as Seema noted, is very strong. I don't think we ever questioned the demand. The question is, can they fulfill it? And I think this is part of the story. And also, we get back to the capital market stuff, which I don't know how they can continue without another raise. So I thought that the risk was much more skewed to the upside. I don't think they could have done a whole lot better than what they announced. And I'll just say, I think this result is a little different in the way the options were being priced. I'm glad I didn't pay for calls because, in fact, the upside was very, very expensive. And, in fact, I don't think you're getting rewarded here.
6: Yeah, 12% implied move in either direction. And, you know, just think about how far this stock has come from that quarter going back last September when they got that big OpenAI contract. And I think that, you know, we're not sitting here after earnings season over the last 2 months, it feels like, it's been going on and on and on, debating whether these companies are going to beat or not. It's just by how much, right? And then when you think about some of the strain that we've seen, I guess, in the ecosystem and how they're financing these sorts of deals, that's fine that they say they're not raising any more, you know, capital. Timbo over there is saying that, you know, when? You know what I mean? It's going to happen again. Yeah. This is a company that has $167 billion in debt. And you think about the size of those contracts, fine, these RPOs keep getting bigger. There there's no guarantee that they're going to be able to fulfill those obligations. And when you think about it from an execution standpoint, this is not a company, I think, that has a great track record doing this. So on the demand front, we know it. If SpaceX is selling XAI compute to their biggest competitors, which is Anthropic and Google to some degree, right? Then for all intents and purposes, like, we get it. We get that there's a lot of demand, but at this stage of the cycle, if they can't deliver for OpenAI or OpenAI falters a bit in their demand, then you have this sort of, I don't know what you want to call it, this like chain of events that ultimately will happen, but it's going to start with these companies, these heavily indebted companies.
0: How should we think about that compute and the backlog? Because I spoke to two analysts on Closing Bell Overtime, Gil Lori of D.A. Davidson and Brent Thill at Jefferies, and they're saying this is the one company that is building out and is not getting full credit for that backlog, whereas everybody else, you know, whether it be a NeoCloud, which has no profitability, or Microsoft, they are getting full credit for what they have.
4: Well, I heard that interview talking about CoreWeave specifically, I think, getting and NVIDIA's getting credit for theirs. I also think, I mean, maybe the debt isn't quite as bad as we think in that when they proceed with some of these projects that are further out, sometimes they do get paid some of that up front or coincident. So that helps a little bit. But it's interesting. I think of Oracle as sort of the bellwether for the downside, but not so much for the upside, which maybe isn't fair to them. I don't own it. I don't have a position. But I mean, this bar was low enough where this is good.
3: It's an AI infrastructure company, I think, software company as well. But, and again, we talked about Larry, he pushed all the chips into the middle of the table. And, you know, you look at the margins were better than expected. Free cash flow was better than expected. I understand there's probably another raise coming. The balance sheet is problematic. But if you believe in the AI story and you think they're the epicenter of this whole infrastructure build, then you have to own the stock. I'm not convinced of it, by the way, but there are people that absolutely believe it, which makes Oracle very attractive.
5: Look, they added 850 megawatts of capacity during the quarter. They certainly told you about more demand that's there. So I'm not sure what else they could say. To summarize what I think I'm hearing both from Karen and even
3: Diesel
5: Dan, and Guy. Well, and Diesel.
0: Diesel,
5: yeah.
0: Dan?
4: Is Diesel Dan?
3: Yeah. Dan.
5: Oh, yeah. Is there a question about that?
0: I didn't know. I didn't know.
6: Mel was gone for a month.
5: Yeah, so Mel, things happened. We've got to let Mel in. It's not fair, and it's probably not fair to folks at home that wonder why we're calling him Diesel. But there was a day then Dan started talking about diesel prices.
0: Oh, diesel.
5: And it was so exciting for me to hear Dan in the energy space that not only was it, you know, wow, diesel, notable, but it decided that Diesel Dan is an aggressive name for him.
0: I got it. Were you making a point?
5: My point is that I think that the company is now priced still in a prove me situation, and there's nothing about the result today that changed that. And yet I think they gave you everything you can. The price action to me is disappointing. If you were expecting, if you're on the long side of this, this should have been a 15% pop, I think.
0: Mm-hmm. You mentioned software and the software business on here. Is this the bellwether? I mean, is this the Talon software, or is Adobe, which we also got
3: software, little bit of a different story, right? Or is it Salesforce?
0: Exactly.
3: You know, I can rattle off four or five. You're right. I mean, they're all seemingly telling a different story. I guess my point in saying that is I think the death of software that we were talking about 6 to 9 months ago was probably maybe justified at the time, but in retrospect, wildly exaggerated, which is why I think IGV can continue to go higher. Right.
4: Or was it Snowflake or ServiceNow?
0: Right.
4: Right.
0: The list goes on and on for the upside.
4: Right. Yes.
0: Right. Yeah.
6: Well, all right. So if the CEO of Oracle, was sitting next to Dario right after this report and Jim Cramer was interviewing him like they did with Benioff, you were gone. It was part of your thing when you were gone. But, they report this number. The stock was trading up 5% in the aftermarket. And then they shoot to, Benioff and Dario and then the stock went berserk. Like, literally, it went berserk. And you think about that, I think it's the association with how are we going to position ourselves if we are not, AI native, for all intents and purposes. A lot of these companies were built that way. Oracle was not. They have a lot of legacy business. This business is growing off a low base, which is why it's growing so fast. But, I'm not saying you guys are right. There's a lot of leverage in this thing. If they ever get a couple quarters correct and they start doing some things, you worry less about actually the balance sheet leverage, then the stock could easily go much higher. But for some reason, the fact that this stock has been left in the dust and it has, yes, it's had a big bounce. But relative to some of the other stories, I can't imagine some of the top analysts on the street would think that this is particularly interesting right here relative to some of the
0: other. Only we had one.
4: A colorful
0: actually,
4: one.
0: Actually, we do. For more on tonight's earnings, as well as a broader tech trade, let's bring in Dan Ives. Oh. He is a partner and senior managing director of Yorkville Ives. Dan, it's always good to see you.
7: Great to be here.
0: Do you like Oracle here?
7: Look, I do. In my view, when you think about the RPO and really like the revenue that they have in the backlog, I think the street is almost assuming 50-60% of that never happens. That they're never going to be able to build out the data center and the conversion of revenue. I think this was a big step in the right direction. And look, this is a penalty box stock. I mean, New York City cab drivers have been bearish in Oracle, and they need to ultimately make these steps because it does speak to the broader software trade. When you think about Palantir, Snowflake, Salesforce, called a step in the right direction, now Oracle, you know, definitely better days ahead from the SaaS apocalypse that we saw, you know, even a few months ago.
3: I'll ask you the following question. Is not necessarily all clear for software, but you got to get some tailwinds now on the back of a couple quarters, Adobe and some other names notwithstanding.
7: Well, also institutionally, investors, they're caught offsides. So they're going to have to definitely adjust to owning more software because the software has really been a do not enter zone. And when you think about earnings and what we've seen across the board, the data points are now lining up where I wouldn't necessarily say it's an all clear because Adobe is a good example. It's still a lot more wood to chop, but definitely a huge step. And you're going to see software, I think, outperform as we go into the rest of the year.
5: So, Dan, what gets them out of the penalty box? I mean, because, again, I thought these numbers were good enough, especially with the sentiment. What do they have to do?
7: Look, Rome wasn't built in a day, so they're going to have to show a few more quarters. Because I think investors, going back to what Nathan talked about, you know, when you had the OpenAI, the $300 billion, now they want to make sure that these data centers are going to get it built. So I think they did a great job in the conference columns, Blake Shelton-like performance in terms of what they're sort of navigating. But now they got to show it a few more quarters. Street's not going to give them credit for just one quarter.
4: So if we don't really think of Oracle as a proxy necessarily, who would be? Who's the most important? Is it NVIDIA or someone else at this point?
7: Yeah, I think from a software perspective, I think the biggest dynamic change was from Palantir to Snowflake, because that really showed that the software trade's now on. The use cases are starting to happen, the second, third, fourth derivative. But it all does, it starts and ends with the godfather of AI, Jensen, NVIDIA. They have the best perch. And I think when you actually see what demand to supply as it's playing out, now you're going to start to see second, third, fourth derivatives play out across software, infrastructure, cybersecurity. Go back to cybersecurity. When you look at CrowdStrike, Palo Alto, those good examples.
6: Hey, so Dan, the stocks really had that move, right? It doubled from, I want to say, mid-spring to, you know, the end of Q2 and the end of June. And, you know, it's really chilled out. It's down about 20-so%. It's really kind of stuck in the mud here. But we just mentioned NVIDIA. It really did find its way back towards those prior highs. And when I think about what's going on here, that bifurcation doesn't make me more bullish about semis. How are you thinking about semis? I think that a lot of folks have been on this NVIDIA train. Karen, never gotten off of it. You've been on that same way. But it seems like right now, it seems to be a safer place to be than companies like AMD or Intel right now, given where their positioning is relative to, trying to take on NVIDIA.
7: Yeah, no doubt. And I think you're going to see more investors make that sort of bet. Look, the reality is demand and supply today in chips, based on what we see in Asia, is 13-1 in terms of demand and supply. So that spillover effect, it's of course not just NVIDIA, it's going to be Intel, it's going to be AMD. And I think what you see on the semi side, and there's always a question, could semis and software, can they actually both outperform? I think part of what you're seeing now, the hyperscalers from Microsoft really being front and center, you've seen a lot more money rotate into that. But you put it all together, we're in the third inning of the AI revolution trade, but they're not all winners. I think Adobe is a good example. One, they're going to have to prove it more and more. But software now, it's, we'll call it somewhere between a green, you know, a light green relative to how investors
5: kind of like
7: viewing.
5: The color of your jacket.
7: Kind of like this. Yeah. It doesn't say a bright green,
0: software
7: but now
0: green.
7: Investors feel more of an all clear. You
0: it's
7: can
0: like
7: go after software.
0: Green.
7: Like a Kermit.
5: It's not
7: green.
5: That easy. Man. It's not that easy.
0: It's not easy.
6: It's like a lime green, actually.
0: Dan, good to see you. Thank you.
7: Thank you.
0: Dan Ives of Yorkville Ives.
3: I like that name.
0: What, Yorkville Ives?
3: Yeah, it's clever.
0: Yeah. All right.
7: Thank you.
0: In the meantime, oil prices spiking again today, with WTI crude now riding an eight-day winning streak, topping $103 a barrel, the highest since mid-May. Diesel prices hit $6 a gallon for the first time ever, Dan. According to Gas Buddy, the move sparking renewed inflation fears and sending yields higher as well. Short-term rates jumping 15 basis points, benchmark 10-year closing back on 5%, the highest since October 2023. 30-year yields hitting their highest since 2007. All that amid today's $22 billion bond auction and the Treasury's closely watched buyback operation. CNBC's Rick Santelli joins us now with all the details. Rick.
8: Wow, that's a long list. I'll try to whittle it down a little bit. Obviously, oil is the story. Once again, it's the war, it's not the wars. Look at the week-to-date of TENS and oil. Boy, they're right on top of each other. And if you look at TENS, as you just pointed out, Melissa Lee, highest yield close since the fall of 2023. For 2 years, it's basically July of 2024. And if we look at what's going on globally, and this is so important, if you look at bond yields, they're fresh 17-year highs at 3.5%. You look at the French oat, 444, fresh 18-year high. You look at the UK gilt, 537, a fresh 19-year high. We have Fed probabilities a little bit over 70% for a hike next Wednesday. And, of course, between now and then, we have CPI tomorrow. A couple of things I want to hit that are super important. First of all, if you look at what happened with the auctions this week, honestly, I've been looking at auctions for a long time. Back-to-back 10 and 30 years, A-pluses were my grades. Boy, the smallest takedown by dealers in a 30-year auction, highest yields in a 30-year auction since 01. I mean, these were just stellar, over-the-top auction dynamics I haven't ever seen. And I have very little doubt that Treasury Secretary Bessent made a lot of phone calls, but it doesn't matter. Very solid performance. And as for the buyback, you know, all the headlines are right, but for all the wrong reasons. They're saying, buyback disappoints. It disappointed for a very good reason. When you have a coupon auction, a regular auction, you have a bid to cover. When you have a reverse auction or a buyback, you have an offer to cover. And how many offers were there? $10.5 billion. How much did they buy the government? $5.19 billion. Take the 10.5 divided by 5.19. 2.02 is your offer to cover. That is weak by any standards. Buybacks or reverse auctions, the range for kind of average is offer to cover of 2.5 to 3. So lack of sellers is a good reason to disappoint in a buyback because they're not selling, most likely because they rather hold the paper. Back to you.
0: Very good point there, Rick. I'm wondering, we didn't even mention PPI today, and in terms of the setup of the bond market today going into CPI, given the rise in yields, if we get a hotter print, how does that play out?
8: Well, I think right before we get the print, I would not be at all surprised to be sitting right at 5%. I think 5% is a fait accompli. I think today's PPI, just because it's as expected, and it basically was, it was still warm to hot. These numbers are big on year over year. I think going into CPI, you really want to watch the year over year numbers. I don't know that we're going to see a whole lot of cooling, but it only would take a little bit of cooling to move those Fed fund percentages rather dramatically. So everybody really needs to pay attention. And ultimately, I still think that when you look at what's going on overseas with their rates, the dynamics overseas are clear. These countries like France and Germany, they're going to have to stimulate their economies, and that's going to mean issuing more debt. The story just goes on and on to continue to push up rates. I have two big resistance levels to pay attention to, 5.17% and 5.29% above the market in tens.
5: Rick, we can't avoid the yields around the world. I totally agree with that. And you dove in deep, as we expect you to, on the technicals of the bond market. But isn't this really about oil prices that have given us this last surge? And if you thought that oil was going back to 80 bucks, do you think we would be having this conversation about treasuries?
8: You know, I'll tell you what. No, I think the way we went up from February 28th, just basically a 45 degree line on the charts the day the war began, I am fairly confident when the war ends that they're going to go back down. And I think the break evens make that argument. But there's a big asterisk here. It's going on too long. And if it keeps going on too long, all those comments I just made are going to get watered down a bit. And we're going to get seepage into actual inflation because of the long-term implications of what's going on in the Mideast and how it's affecting prices around the world.
0: Rick, good to see you. Thank you very much. Rick Santelli, it's always nice to have him at 5 o'clock. See him early in the morning. It's nice to have him here at 5.
3: We really get him at 5.
0: Yeah, we do. When he is, can do it, it's a big day. Of course, he makes himself available. We were talking to Greg Dacko yesterday.
3: Yes.
0: He was talking about just sort of, you know, the longer inflation sits on us, the bigger the impact is. And so here we are, to Rick's point. It's been, the war's been going on for a long time, and even prior to that, inflation has been high.
3: And the president and the people in the administration have now acknowledged that, and I think I heard it over the last couple of days, that it will probably last through the midterm elections. I think something that the market has been pricing out, but now has been acknowledged by people that matter. So, yeah, the longer this lasts, the worse it's going to get. But I think we've been steadfast. And Tim is right. Look, if crude oil prices weren't where they are now, would we be here? Probably not. But the trajectory was going there regardless, in my opinion. And I still think yields continue to grind higher.
4: You're saying the trajectory of yields or the trajectory of oil prices?
3: Yes, 100%.
4: I agree. Well, when inflation is there for a while, the expectation of further inflation is just embedded there. I still think, though, that Trump cannot stomach oil above par for West Texas, well, anywhere, but, you know, 107 and 102 and change. I don't know exactly where they close, but I do think he's going to try to do something to materially bring that down before the midterms.
5: Just really quickly, you know, on oil, for all the ebb and flow of oil prices, we're within 9% of a closing high for the all time during the war. Like, it feels like, oh, wow, oil prices aren't really back to where they were back in April. But guess what? I mean, we're within, and now all we've heard about for months is the depletion of supplies and inventory. And Saudi today, again, they announced that they produced 6.3 million barrels in August. And that's down 26% from where they were in July. And that number's probably going down even more in September. So you can't tell me that the pressure on the oil market, which is now about to take out those old highs, which we're not even really talking about. It almost seems like, oh, the oil prices have gotten crept up again. The other thing I just think is very important is that the short end of the curve on some level is even more important than the long end of the curve, because we've got $9 trillion of $40 trillion to refinance in the next 12 months. And they're trying to, like, front load the short end to actually minimize the borrowing costs. And meanwhile, the short end over the last 2 days has outperformed in terms of yields going higher than the long end. And that's something to pay attention to.
6: Yeah, just say this, you know, Karen, when you say what the administration wants, I feel like this is so different right now than the last time we were at 495. You know, I think the markets, whoever the markets are, at least in the bond market, they see the whites of their eyes. And I think they think that we are stuck. If they look at the way that the administration's been acting about this war for 6 months, they look at the way the Treasury Secretary, you look at Warsh, who's kind of keeping his cool. Like, I mean, we'll see what happens next week. I think about markets. I go back for the last couple of decades. This is a tricky situation. I don't mean like things are going to go haywire, we're going to crash or anything like that. But I think that there are people that would like to have control of these markets, and they are not in control. And I think that's where, like, maybe accidents happen.
4: I'm talking about oil, though.
6: Well, oil and yields, but I mean, like, look at the way they're moving.
4: And
6: by the way, with the VIX at 17 and the stock market 2% off its all-time highs, the last time we saw 495 in the 10-year back in mid-23, the S&P was 4,000. You know what I mean? Like, we were close to kissing, you know, 8,000. And a lot of that move that we know in the equity markets has been fueled by one trade that actually has implications on inflation. Yields are going to be playing a more important role in that. We were just talking about Oracle, that sort of thing. So a lot of these things are probably more connected than we probably think. I'm sure Rick Santilli could figure it out for us, though.
0: Coming up, paging Dr. Copper, the record run in the industrial metals taking a breather today. The impact it's having on the metal miners, plus a folding follow-up. Shares of Apple bouncing after its iPhone event yesterday. Why investors are biting in on the big reveal now. Don't go anywhere. Fast Money's back in two.

0: savings. Call now, because waiting is already costing you.
1: Welcome back to Fast Money. Copper seeing its worst day since July 2025, tumbling more than 5% after hitting a record yesterday. The White House reportedly reconsidering planned copper tariffs ahead of the midterms. The country's largest copper miner, Freeport-McMoRan, dropping almost 7%. CEO Kathleen Quirk joining Closing Bell Overtime earlier for an exclusive interview.
2: At Freeport, you know, in terms of the tariffs, you know, we're watching it. Really, what we're looking at for the long term for our investments is the overall supply and demand fundamentals, which really look compelling for the copper markets.
1: Insatiable demand, whether it be from power grids, EVs, but of course the AI build out requires a lot of copper.
3: 100%.
1: Also.
3: And I'll say we met off camera. She's a huge Fast Money fan. She watches us religiously. Thank you. But all her points are the points we've been making, the supply and the demand imbalances in copper. It's a real thing. Tim's been talking about it for years. And until today, at least, it's been manifesting itself in the price. But one day does not a trend make, and I think you buy these names on the weakness.
4: Yeah, I think that's a great headline, and it's probably right. And that headline where the White House has challenges on all sides with higher copper prices, and it goes back to where we were just in the last block, which is that there are dynamics that are feeding through to inflation that are very unpopular in certain parts of the country and on Main Street. So this is the story of the day. But as Guy said, this is an opportunity to buy this. This is a multi-year cycle. This isn't just something that's, you know, part of a trade. It's not just data centers. This is what we're seeing with the commodity curve. You could go all the way into raw commodities, CRB, Rhine. You could look at a lot of different commodities, especially in the metal space, where we have a shortage that are strategically important to this country. And it's a trade that's going to, I think, continue for multiple years. So own the integrated miners, own a Freeport, and Freeport, which is run so differently than it was 10 years ago. I think you can stay long there, too.
1: And then going the opposite way from the raw materials, if you go down sort of the chain, this is very good in terms of the drop in copper prices for industrials. I mean, a train, a carrier, all these guys, they feed into data centers, but they also use a lot of copper for other uses also, the equipment.
5: It's one day, though.
1: It is one day. But if there's no tariffs, then
5: is helpful. Although I was looking at Corning. To the extent that any of this is switched to fiber optic cable from...
1: Right, there's substitution.
5: Right. If there is, I don't know how realistic or near term that would be. Then I sort of find that interesting. Corning.
1: There's a lot more Fast Money to come. Here's what's coming up next.
6: Apple shares doing anything but folding. The tech giant seeing some Granny Smith gains a day after its big product event. How much can the folding iPhone boost
7: Granny
6: sales and the stock? 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You're watching Fast Money, live from the NASDAQ market site in Times Square. We're back right after this.

0: Let me help you find it.
1: Welcome back to Fast Money. The new iPhone may fold, but the stock sure didn't, at least not today. Shares of Apple bouncing over 3.5%, leading the Mag 7. Early reviews of the foldable device largely positive. Morgan Stanley analyst Eric Woodring noting that even with a $2,000 starting price, the Duo is still cheaper than some feared. While Melius's Ben Reitz has pointed to the phone's thinner profile, saying this foldable on Ozempic is going to be a hit.
2: Well, as our chief GLP correspondent here, I can tell you that I'm not buying version one, but I'll buy version two or three. And I think it's odd. And listen, this is one for, I think, those early adopters and all geeked up. I know Guy was thinking about waiting out in line.
3: I
2: want to give Gene Munster a shout out because he was on last night with us, and initial reaction, he's like, this is going to be big for the stock. And he meant, I think, near term. And the stock, what did it do today? It massively outperformed. I go back to when they introduced Apple Intelligence. Remember that? It was June of 2024. Gene was on with us. The news just got out there. Of course, you know, Ray Light guy over here, I was like, not buying it. Stock went up 20% in a straight line over the next month. And so investors, I think his point is they're looking for inflection points about what is the next thing. And it doesn't have to be something you can monitor or model right now into your numbers for the next year.
1: Part of today's bounce, I felt a little defensive, though. I mean, in the sea of like tech weakness, right? Apple is sort of the ultimate defensive play.
3: I think it's absolutely a stock that rallies on a day like today, and it could have been the other way. I've said I think this is a product release that's extremely important, even though no one was expecting it to. And I will be sleeping. I mean, I've got this thing. I don't think we can zoom in on it, but I mean, this thing is about to die.
1: Well.
3: Yeah, I mean, it's barely still holding on. I mean, and
1: do you
3: anyway,
1: use tape on that.
3: So I almost didn't make it through the weekend, and I'm just so I have to get that foldable. And
2: I
3: think it's interesting.
2: You're not getting that.
1: Get a regular phone.
3: No, but I want the foldable, man. I mean, it's time for me. It's time for me. So I'm long Apple, and I'm not selling Apple. And I understand the multiple gets a little bit more egregious, but I do think that Apple has yet to really play their card. And in fact, it may be that they're not playing cards. As we've said, they got to lose Siri. They've got to change the whole dynamic around the relationship we have with the phone and AI. And I think they're going to.
4: I think Goldman is high on the street, maybe not, but at 360, and they may, you know, I'm looking at all the analysts, and everybody's maintaining their price target. So Tim and Karen have been spot on this.
5: Yeah, I mean, Tim. We have Pfizer.
3: We do share Pfizer.
5: We
3: thank
5: do.
3: You.
5: Yeah.
3: It's a nice place to be. I'm happy about Pfizer, too.
1: Coming up, a home buying bummer. Mortgages topping 7%, the fixed rate 30-year. For the first time in over a year, will the surge keep would-be buyers out of the market? How to trade the home builders heading into fall? Fast Money's

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1: Welcome back to Fast Money. Stocks falling for a fourth straight day as Treasury yields and oil continue to surge. The Dow down more than 300 points. S&P and Nasdaq both shedding more than 0.5%, and the Nasdaq 100 falling more than 1%. Shares of United Rentals falling nearly 4% today. Analysts at J.P. Morgan downgrading the equipment maker to neutral from overweight, saying a slowdown in M&A could dampen growth. URI shares still up more than 20% this year. Some more after-hours action. Shares of Adobe lower despite topping earnings and revenue estimates. The company posting lighter than expected Q4 guidance. And RH shares jumping after reporting better than expected revenues. Gross margins also coming in ahead of estimates. Karen, I got to go to you on URI.
2: I mean, come on. I like, Jamie, why you got to do me like that? United Rentals from overweight to neutral. I mean, maybe that is the case. However, the balance sheet's in great shape here. So I think they can still do acquisitions. It hasn't been cheap for a while. Yeah. But I'm hanging on to it.
1: All right. Sticking with the housing, the average 30-year fixed mortgage rate climbing above 7% for the first time since May 2025. The move taking a bite out of home builder stocks like Lennar, Meritage, and D.R. Horton, as well as home improvement stocks, Home Depot and Lowe's. Diana Olick joins us here with more on all things housing. Diana.
3: Well, Melissa, stocks are just not loving the headlines in housing today. Like you said, the average rate on the 30-year fixed hit 7.07%, according to Mortgage News Daily. And we haven't seen a 7 handle since May 21st of 2025. That, as you said, thanks to oil prices moving higher. And in fact, we've seen rates now up 18 basis points just this week. But that's nothing compared to the rise we've seen since the start of the Iran war, which came one day after rates had touched the 5% range. Now, the home building ETF ITB was already down this morning on the drop in existing home sales. The headline in that report wasn't so much the drop, which did come in along expectations, but the fact that the supply of homes for sale hit the highest level in over a decade. As a result, names like Lennar, Pulte, D.R. Horton all down on the day. These stocks have just been battered since mid-July when mortgage rates really took off again following that first surge in March at the start of the war. Now, just for comparison, on the median-priced home, if you're a buyer with 20% down, your monthly payment of principal and interest today would be about $250 more than it was back on March 1st. Melissa?
1: Are analysts expecting just a screeching halt in the housing market with 7% cross at this point?
3: I mean, look, it's not a screeching halt because some people do need to move. There are life events that force you to move, and there are a lot of sellers out there who'd like to take advantage of all that home equity they have and put their homes on the market. So I think it's all going to be on the higher end, which is where most of the action has been. You see names like Toll Brothers still doing very well. Their median price is over $1 million. They're not that mortgage dependent, more stock market dependent. So higher end of the market is up. That is the only section. In fact, the Realtor report said today that homes priced above $1 million were the only sales figures that were up compared with a year ago. Everything below that was down.
1: All right. Diana, thank you. Diana Olick. Going back to the conversation we had with Rick Santelli at the beginning of the show and Treasury Secretary Bessent, that headline of crossing 7% on the 30-year fixed mortgage has got to just be, you know, under the administration's 100%. Skin at this point. I mean, all their efforts for affordability, this is just, you know, that's...
4: And I don't know what they can do to fix... I mean, it's clear they're focused on it. I don't know what... There's no quick fix here. And I think we've been saying for quite some time, as important as interest rates are to the home building sector, I get it, and they continue to go higher. There are other factors at work here as well, because just look at how poorly Home Depot's traded now for the last couple of years. And as Diana just correctly said, all home builder stocks are not created equal. But DHI, for example, they made their high in September of 2024. Pulte Homes has been rolling over. Toll Brothers hanging in there, but I think they're all under pressure here, Mel.
5: Look, Home Depot is, to me, on some level, really the ground zero stock, because that's the one that I think we know the cyclicality. We know what have been going on in the relationship between mortgage rates and housing sales. Existing home sales, I mean, that's a trend that's not a good one, and it's going to continue, I think, to go lower. But Home Depot, I actually nibbled a little bit for a couple accounts today. I think this is a place where you can feel really comfortable owning it. And I do think it's a case where you are starting to see some of the uncertainty. A lot of it has just been around tariff refunds and how much of this has actually been something that's allowed them to hold it together. And will that really give some ground? But I don't think so. I think this is such a strong franchise. I think their professional business is also kind of that rudder that keeps things on track.
1: Do you feel the same way? And, you know, Diesel Dan would say that diesel prices at some at a handful of stations in California, it's above $9.99. I mean, like it would go to 10, except they don't have enough digits on their display to go to 10.
2: Yes, that's not a great thing.
1: But I mean, that those are all costs that even a Home Depot will still bear. Yeah, exactly.
2: Yes, they have to. I mean, the last quarter, all of these, this condition existed going into the last quarter as well, right? We didn't have a big number of sales. This is just even another leg down. Home Depot did seem to handle it pretty well. It's interesting that we were talking about this on the noon call about, all right, our parents had mortgages that were
1: 14, 15%.
2: Yeah, right. And that and a 7% mortgage at that time was, okay, well, that's good. You have a 7% mortgage. How is it that over, if you look back over, you know, 50 years, that's really, we're not in a place that prevents home transactions. And yet, here we are because of this quirk from, you know, coronavirus and everyone having a 3% mortgage. I think you bottom ticked.
1: I did.
2: Yeah. Nice work.
4: Yeah.
2: But I'm not. Good. It's yeah, not look, good for Zillow. Me,
4: wait,
2: that's for
1: sure. I was lucky. So were a lot of people. Yeah.
4: Make your own luck there, Melissa Lee. Well, good job by you.
1: Hazel Dan, do you want to make a point here?
6: No. You guys crushed it.
2: It's not good for Zillow, I can tell you that. Yeah. And I do have exposure there.
1: Coming up, first down under. First down down under. The NFL making history with its first ever regular season game in Australia. We'll get the details on the league's global growth and how one streamer is making a big bet on tonight's game. Details.

0: Welcome back to Fast Money. Are you ready for some football? Thursday night football kicks off the season way down under tonight with the Rams and 49ers taking the field in Melbourne, Australia. Netflix streaming the action starting at 8:35 p.m. Eastern, the company's big bet on live sports. Here with the details, Alex Sherman. Hey, Alex.
1: Hey, Melissa. I come to you from the future. Yes, it is Friday morning here in Melbourne. I'm standing on top of the roof of the Pullman East Melbourne Hotel. Just over my right shoulder is the

0: Cricket Ground, the famed stadium. It seats 100,000 people, where tonight in the U.S., the San Francisco 49ers play the Los Angeles Rams in the first ever game in Australia. This is part of the NFL's big expansion plan. 9 international games this year. Commissioner Roger Goodell has said he wants 16, and I caught up with the man himself. He is in Melbourne to watch this game, and in fact, I spoke to him on the field at the MCG, and we talked about a bunch of different things, including the rising valuations of all of these NFL teams. Just this week, CNBC is out with its valuations. The average NFL team rose 35% from just a year ago. I asked Commissioner Goodell, are you going to need to raise the cap on private equity investment over 10%? That's the current cap. Only 10% of a team can be owned by a PE firm. But are the prices just getting so out of whack that you may need to raise that cap? Here's what he said.
1: We're not even close to the capacity of the PE caps on the individual basis or collectively. So that's not a reason to do it. And, you know, we've heard for decades is that the cost of these franchises are getting more and more and there are less and less buyers. We're not seeing that. The league is incredibly healthy. There's a lot of people who want to invest in sports, and particularly the NFL. And that's great for us right now. And I think that's really a reflection the strength of the league, and there are a lot of people who want to invest in sports on a global basis. I think that's a reflection of the values.
0: The average NFL franchise valued at $10.4 billion. And as you mentioned, tonight's game, which starts in about 3 hours, airs globally on Netflix. It's one of 5 NFL games that will air on Netflix this season. Melissa?
2: By the way, it's 7:49 Friday morning. We're out. So he is coming from the future.
3: Well,
2: tomorrow.
3: It's odd. Then he knows who won the game.
0: 12 hours of live coverage.
2: Alex, thank you. Enjoy the game.
4: And we know he's already had a Vegemite and sandwich, right?
2: But 9 games international. Goodell won 16. That's a lot.
4: Well, I for one, think the NFL is jumping the shark here. I think having a game on every night of the week or seemingly by the end of the season, you'll have had one every night but Tuesday, I believe. There's no disputing what's going on with franchise values. And for Netflix, I think they have the most to gain here. So I do think this is important for them to get into sports. They have the balance sheet, they have the reach, and they have the audience. So I like it for Netflix, NFL. I'd rather listen to some NXS, some AC/DC.
3: Sure.
4: I know you're a big Men at Work fan.
3: I'm not
2: up.
3: Melissa.
2: I know. I suspect this is coming up from burritos to brew, how Brian Nichols' time at Starbucks has perked up the coffee chain over the past 2 years, and what he is seeing now for the consumer. More Fast Money in 2.

0: calls and messages while you work, always say hello with Quo.
1: Do not miss our big interview with Goldman Sachs Chairman and CEO David Solomon on the 25th anniversary of 9/11. He's receiving the Fire Commissioner's Humanitarian Award at next week's FDNY.
2: Is what everyone is centering on at the moment, Sri.
3: Mandy, turning now to Europe, where yields are just as elevated. Let's check in on the European bond market and the action there. And it is rounding off the global bond market sell-off. The German 10-year bond yielding 3.5026. And we got the European Central Bank decision out. The ECB raised its policy rate to 2.5% from 2.25%, widely expected. And that move comes as the central bank tries to quell an inflation-driven rise in inflation. Pardon me, an energy-driven rise in inflation, triggered by the Iran war. But even then, it warned that fuel prices could move even higher.
4: The energy shock could intensify further, and its effects on other prices and wages could be stronger than currently expected. Gas prices, in particular, could increase in the event of further supply disruptions or an unusually cold winter coinciding with low storage levels. The longer energy prices stay high, the more likely they are to drive up broader inflation through indirect and second-round effects.
2: Well, two stocks, Sri, moving after hours after their earnings in the United States, with Oracle beating on the top and bottom lines as revenue grew almost 30% year-on-year, with the brightest spot being cloud infrastructure and revenue there more than doubling. Elsewhere, we've got Adobe, the stock slipping there after the Creative Cloud's results came in line with expectations as its AI products continue to see strong demand. Longtime CEO Shantanu Narayen is moving upstairs to executive chairman on December the 1st. He's seen a period three of huge growth for this company, which is also the Photoshop maker.
3: Mandy, this gap higher in the oil price, now over $105 a barrel for Brent crude, is not going to go down at all well in Asia, in both developed and developing markets from an inflation expectations point of view. So higher for longer, arguably, is what these markets globally, as well as over here in Asia, will have to start pricing. With that, Australia, Japan, South Korea will be joining us at the top of the next hour. SPY futures are suggesting a decline of just under 1% in Sydney, the market action there. Nikkei futures, which the Japanese markets will be joining us in just under an hour, they are pricing in a market open in the region of 63,860. Heavy losses there projected. And if that does eventuate, considering where we left off on the Nikkei at the close, 65,270. We're looking at 1,000 plus points down for the Nikkei at the open. Dollar-yen exchange rate has softened somewhat. 154.45 is where we're standing. And, of course, the 10-year JGB yield as we get closer to that very crucial BOJ decision. Still knocking on the door of 3%, 2.925. South Korea last traded like this, but given the exposure and the sensitivity to higher oil prices, expect the KOSPI to be lower at the open. Last done, 7,033. Let's call it 7,034 at the close. It's going to be a rough day on the markets, given where inflation could be heading. We're back in 2 minutes.

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1: Welcome back to Squawk Box Asia. The big story is the 10-year yield nearing 5% ahead of CPI, which is critical for the markets. CNBC's Rick Santelli has more on what's moving the markets in today's bond report.
2: Going to Asia, Australia, New Zealand, we saw August producer price index, the wholesale version, about as expected, but warm. And maybe even hot to some. If you looked at some of those year-over-year metrics ranging anywhere from 4.6 to 5.4%, these are multiples of the 2% that the Fed target remains at this point in time, and don't look for that to change anytime soon. Tomorrow, of course, we get the other side of the inflation picture, the retail side, the consumer price index, CPI, and we're looking for numbers of a headline up 0.4, strip out food and energy up 0.2, and we're looking for year over year to come in around 2.5%. It's going to be very important. It's the last important big number before next Wednesday's Fed meeting, and the probabilities now are in the high 60 percentile, virtually around 70%. So we want to pay very close attention to how the market moves after tomorrow's 8:30 release. Equities, of course, were all red today for a variety of reasons, not the least of which is zooming through $100 on that October lead contract for crude oil. And that is definitely something that bolsters yields. My saying is it's the war, not the warsh, meaning what's going on in the Mideast, what's going on with energy prices, what's going on with oil prices, what's going on with European demand and how much availability they have on energy or natural gas. All of these things are directly pushing yields up, not only in the U.S., but all around the globe. It's a global phenomenon. Also, today we had the buyback, and indeed, the buyback came in a little light on the amount thrown out there by sellers. It was a little smaller than many had thought. We saw the Treasury accept about $5.19 billion. They could have accepted up to $6 billion. The minimum would be $4 billion. And the reasons why they didn't take all the way up to $6 billion, well, there could be a variety of them. The simple reason is maybe they thought some of the offers out there were a bit too expensive. And considering that only about a little over $10 billion were offered for sale, that's a very small number. Usually, when you're looking to buy $5 to $6 billion, on a reverse auction, you would look for a 2.5 or 3 to 1 offer to cover. Okay. Meaning if you were looking to buy $6 billion, you'd see $18 billion in offers. That would be an offer of 3 to 1. And 2.5 to 3 to 1 offers to cover is considered kind of the acceptable range. This was basically right around 2% on the light side. Reporting from the CME HQ, I'm Rick Santelli. CNBC Business News, Chicago.
3: Let's bring in our guest now. We have Scott Cronet waiting in the wings, who is the head of U.S. Equity Strategy at Citi Research. Thank you so much for joining us today, Scott. We've been going down now for about a week on Wall Street. Is this the start of something a little bit bigger, Scott?
4: Well, I think we just have to acknowledge that a lot has changed since the beginning of Q3, when we were looking at oil prices, you know, around 70 and bond yields that were, you know, significantly lower than where we are currently looking out to the 10-year. So, you know, the playbook we had, Mandy, going into Q3 was all in on broadening. Okay. And the broadening playbook has been reliant on lesser inflation concerns, lower oil prices, and some edge coming off the expectation for the Fed to tighten. What we've gotten is something obviously quite different than that. And so what you have to allow that this is going to have to be digested by the equity markets. And we suspect that's what's going on right now.
3: Do you think that this digestion, as you put it, Scott, is a good buying opportunity?
4: Well, the way we're playing it right now is that we've been saying for several weeks, if you look at the broader market, and in particular, you look down cap, you highlighted earlier the pressure on small cap. We think the fundamentals there are still good. The fundamentals for the broader equity market right now are still in very good shape. So the way we're positioning is that, yes, prepare for a pullback and be prepared to be opportunistic buying into that. particularly as we go into the Q3 reporting period where earnings should still be quite solid. Now, along the way, Mandy, we're getting lots of questions on what do you think about the midterms and when do you raise a louder alarm bell on the inflation picture. And part of what we've learned over the past couple of years, actually, is that you have to be somewhat careful about being too quick to judge the magnitude of the move because things can change quickly. This is what I think equity investors are locked in right now. It's going to be more about the persistence of the oil move, the inflation concern, the Fed response, than it is the actual magnitude that we're dealing with right now. So I guess my point here is that longer oil prices stay high, longer rates stay high, gradually the pressure on equities will continue to build.
3: Well, talking of rates going higher, we've got the 10-year benchmark currently sitting very close to 5%, Scott, sitting at 4.96%. 5% is often considered that line in the sand that is particularly troublesome for equities. Would you agree?
4: Yeah, so my line in the sand has been 480 on the way to 5. That's what we learned back in 23. My line in the sand on oil has been 80. So when we're below 80 going to 70, it's a pretty good place to be in terms of the inflation expectations through 80, through 100 now. Obviously, that's signaling some signs of caution here. So, yeah, I would say that this is a concern. Now, we've got a couple of elements at work on the long end of the bond market that we just have to keep an eye on. One certainly is this inflation dynamic and how the Fed responds. The other is the financing requirements for the ongoing AI CapEx playbook, which is putting pressure on credit spreads as well. Now, what we would suggest here as we go into this next Fed meeting, it's like, what do you want to have happen here? We would argue that economic conditions under the surface are fairly mixed. U.S. consumers not in a great place, and I don't think that you should be raising rates to choke off an overheated consumer. On the other hand, you do have to acknowledge the signal the long end of the curve's given you. And so the way we're thinking about this now is that a preemptive move out of the Fed, 25, maybe 50 basis points, might not be the worst thing because it could anchor the longer end of the curve and put a lot of this current short-term uncertainty behind. So the playbook here, Mandy, is getting fairly confused. Our underlying premise here, fundamentals still in good shape, the AI trade in good shape. We're seeing revenue growth coming out of the AI spenders coming through. We still have to navigate this duration of Iran conflict and the oil consequence off that as your real ongoing leading indicator of how the macro picture is going to play out.
3: Wait, if I heard you correctly there, Scott, you said maybe 50 basis points out of the Fed.
4: Well,
3: do you think a supersized hike like that is actually warranted by inflation?
4: I don't think so. But again, this is a little bit of the game theory at work right now. So what is 25, is a one and done, a 25 basis point increase on a one-off basis going to be sufficient to quell some of these concerns? Good question. I don't know the specific answer to that, but I think it may not have, let's call it the bullish shock effect that would be 50 basis points. Now, I'm not calling for 50. That's not the house view. In fact, our view is we don't think the fundamentals actually support a Fed rate hike. But what I'm saying is in response to where the market pricing is, how are you going to demonstrate if you're the Fed, your incentive to really keep a close eye on the inflation indicators? And I'm just saying that it may not be a 25 and done if they decide to go down that path. That's a big if. But I think what we have to prepare for is that you could potentially have a consequence or an outcome here where you see one or two. But again, we would view that probably as a constructive sign for U.S. equities because it would keep the Fed in sort of somewhat ahead of this inflation concern curve.
1: Scott, term premium is rising. We may have to brace for inflation's second act and, as we discussed, a more restrictive Fed. It feels like we are boiling the frog here. What is going to trigger a deeper correction?
4: So let's back up and get into this, Sri. So again, the way we're looking at U.S. equities and large cap S&P 500 in particular, keep in mind the way we're talking about this. You have over half of the index that is beating to an AI drum, this whole AI influence part of the market. And the other 45, maybe 50% of the market that's more traditionally economic sensitive. When we step back and look at all of the things that work in U.S. equities, yes, I'm very concerned about the ongoing economic macro rate, inflation, and oil picture. But still, the sustainability of the AI trade is probably more mission critical to the way U.S. equities, particularly large cap equities, are going to trade from now into the end of the year. And most everything you're hearing coming out of the conference we had this week is that the underlying influences and the continued improvement in fundamentals on the AI picture look pretty good. So that's a support.
1: However,
4: that's an offset to these other issues.
1: If I may, Scott, we're danger close to 5% giving way on the 10-year yield. If it cracks and if it stays above that level, is that when the wheels fall off, the momentum tech and AI trade? Or is it corporate credit spreads that we have to be mindful of in this space? And are they flashing any warning signals?
4: Yeah, so for the AI trade, it's going to be credit spread, Sri. I mean, that's going to be more the focus because, again, the expectation is that you still have a lot of CapEx to finance, and increasingly you're seeing a lot of these entities finance in the debt markets, the credit markets. And, you know, there's been fairly resilient demand for that paper right now. So, you know, I think there's no question, the higher, longer rates go, the bigger the interest rate burden these companies face, obviously, and the increased pressure it puts on demonstrating return on investment for these capital expenditures. So
1: yes,
4: all of this falls into the same picture. And I think you're spot on and on the, sort of the way this is unfolding. I'm going to keep coming back to it's the duration or persistence of these oil price inflation rate hikes. And that's where the market is still kind of fairly centered and hasn't really weighed in completely that this is sort of a new reality for us.
1: And let's bring in the consumer at this point. And I just find it extraordinary that the president is dangling this $5,000 dividend ahead of midterms. On top of that, the 30-year fixed mortgage rate is at 7.7%. Macy's and American Eagle underperformed. That's got to be telling you something in the session. Is the consumer in trouble, Scott? And is the broader market by association also in trouble?
4: Yeah, I'm not going to give you the answer you want to hear, Sri. I think the consumer is in okay shape, but it's always which consumer, okay? The high-end consumer still generally benefiting from wealth effect of stronger markets. That's where they hold most of the money market funds. So when you increase short-term rates, it actually passes through positively to your higher income part of the economy. It's the lower income that's at issue here. They're net spenders. And so you're weighing on them already with the inflation impact of higher oil prices. And so a rate hike on top of that, you see where this goes. It's a very difficult place for the Fed to live right now in terms of what messaging they want to send and how they think about this dichotomy within the U.S. consumer.
1: Scott, do we add to energy then on any pullback, and not just energy, but copper and real assets, since they're not only a solid hedge, but they are also and continue to be the most strongly AI adjacent theme?
4: Yeah. Well, I think, you know, we went into the quarter three with a very strong call on the cyclicals, and we're talking about the consumer, and that has been a little bit disappointing in the past several weeks as we've gone through their reporting period. But we're also overweight materials. That's sort of the other side of the story. And there, what we think we're getting is a bit of a hedge against the obvious rise in energy. Now, the energy sector has been your top performing sector quarter to date. No surprise there, alongside software, surprisingly, okay? So we still have to keep an eye on how the positioning is from a short-term or tactical perspective relative to longer-term setups. And again, the energy price action in the equities is going to be, I think, a pretty good indicator of how the market's perceiving the sustainability or durability of higher oil prices. Right now, it's telling you it's an ongoing concern, but we're kind of watching for a potential pivot point on that.
3: Yeah, a moment ago, you were talking about all the various macroeconomic challenges that are facing the consumer in the United States, Scott. So what would you be doing with consumer discretionary stocks?
4: Well, the way we're playing it, like as I mentioned, this has been sort of a trickier call for us because we went into Q3 moving consumer discretionary to an overweight, right? And that was, like I said, that was predicated on finally getting to a line of sight towards a wind down of Iran, which has not come through. And so now we're back looking at a consumer on its heels. But under the surface, when you look at some of the fundamental performance, okay, maybe you miss some of the expectation for magnitude of growth, but the underlying characteristics at work here are still a fairly persistent level of aggregate consumer spending. So what we're kind of looking at right now is that part of the market becoming a classic contrarian setup to the positive.
1: Scott, this is a stock picker's market. There's going to be a lot of chop ahead of midterms. Financials, healthcare, and software, to your point, is that where we need to be?
4: I think what we need to be doing is looking at this AI playbook and saying, look at where are we, making assumptions that we have a long-term positive risk reward setup versus where do we have ongoing trading opportunities? And like you're saying on software, it was a very rough start to the year, strong results here recently. Semi's the other side of this. I think we're going to be in an ongoing trading market among the tech and AI component here, Sri. And so I think, but it does look like for now the software sector, the price action is telling you this, is sort of, coming back from the dead. That playbook early in the year that AI was going to put these companies in aggregate out of business over a period of time, that's not showing through right now, right? So I think that's good for the software component. Industrials has been hit here. I think, we continue to look at that opportunistically on pullbacks.
1: Scott.
4: And like I said, consumers a bit more of a contrarian call at this point.
1: Absolutely. We've got to leave it there, sir. Thank you very much indeed for joining us. We're back in 2 minutes.

0: and the best price.
1: Hello everyone, it's 7:30 a.m. in Singapore and Hong Kong, and the SGX Nikkei futures have just come online, tipping losses ahead of the Nikkei 225 opening up for trade in half an hour's time. As for the dollar yen, it's a little bit stronger this morning. In other words, the yen retreating somewhat from its recent strength. We're currently sitting around 154.5 Sri.
2: Mandy, as we've been discussing, oil prices are extending their gains in the wake of renewed escalation in the US-Iran war, and the inflationary fallout is showing up at the pump. Price trackers say the US average price of diesel has topped $6 a gallon for the first time ever. Diesel prices have surged nearly 60% since the war began, adding to cost pressures across the US economy. Let's get more with Dan Pickering, founder and CIO at Pickering Energy Partners. Dan, great to have you on the program. Very topical time. Has oil put in something of a short-term top at around these levels of 105 for Brent crude oil, or is $120 a barrel on the horizon?
3: Yes, Sri, good morning. It's a great question. It's a hard question. The conflict in Iran has ratcheted up. The U.S. and Iran are going back and forth. The Houthis are attacking the Saudis. And so supply is at risk again. We saw the $120 Brent number back in the early stage of this conflict when things were very uncertain. They're getting more uncertain again. I think as we reach these higher price levels, the risk of demand destruction certainly comes into play, whether that's diesel, which is twice as expensive as oil, or gasoline. So the answer is it feels a little toppy, but it is very hard to know given all of the geopolitical events.
2: Dan, what Hormuz scenarios are you working with? An extended blockade, a return to the tanker wars of the 1980s, and the prospect possibly of an environmental disaster happening and blocking the strait for an even further length of time, or Washington very reluctantly agreeing to the Omani-Iran deal and yielding some control to Tehran?
3: Yeah, I think it's very hard to see the U.S. giving control of the strait to the Iranian and Omani group, if you will. That probably is a worse outcome than higher gasoline prices in the short term. And so I think the U.S. is probably in this for a while. President Trump has said, you know, this war doesn't end until at least after the elections, which is another few months. The question is, are we facing a couple of years of this? Doesn't feel like either side is ready to sort of stop what they're doing. The Iranians resisting, the U.S. Using the economic blockade. And so my expectation is this runs through at least year end, and something's, you know, unless something breaks, we're going to see this sort of back and forth for quite a while.
2: Dan, Secretary Wright says as much as 9 million barrels of oil is moving through the strait every day. That's at odds, however, with the tanker data. What's the objective reality from your vantage point?
3: Yeah, I mean, it's hard to know exactly, Sri. I think what we know is that there is oil getting through the strait. I think that's part of the reason the Iranians have ratcheted up their attacks, is they want to show they're in control, and the U.S. is saying they aren't. The tanker tracker data is less than what the U.S. is saying. It's probably in between. I think the key point is not enough is getting out to offset. We still have supply shortages. The market continues to tighten, maybe a little bit less than it was a month or two ago, but we're still tightening. So the strait is still a bottleneck, and we now may have the Red Sea with a bottleneck as well as the Houthis start, you know, hitting the Saudis.
2: The president seems to be preparing the American public for what may be an end to the war after the midterms, and that should mean lower gasoline prices. Is that a hopelessly optimistic scenario, or could he be perhaps planning some sort of face-saving climb down or even withdrawal from the Middle East?
3: Yeah, I mean, sources have basically said that there is a hope that the U.S. can exit. When you get in a fight, the fight doesn't start until both parties agree to quit fighting. The Iranians haven't agreed to quit fighting yet. So we've had a lot of false starts around deals I think President Trump has had over 40 deal is imminent quotes in the last 6 months. And so it is hard to guess what the U.S. is going to do. Would the U.S. like an off-ramp? I think they would. Does that involve, as we were talking about earlier, letting the Iranians have control of the strait? I think that's a bridge too far. So I think Trump wants out. After the election, it might be easier to do that. But, you know, November's a long way away. A lot can change between now and then.
1: That's absolutely true, isn't it? Thank you so much for joining us, Dan. It's Mandy jumping in here. You know, gasoline, of course, is very important to the average consumer, but diesel is incredibly important to the average agricultural farmer, people who operate heavy machinery, people in industry. You know, diesel is incredibly important to the economy as well, and we've got diesel at record highs here. How much spare capacity is out there? And even if we do see some kind of easing up in the Strait of Hormuz, is there the possibility that diesel could still stay quite high for a while?
3: Yeah, I think diesel's going to be expensive for through the rest of the year. Why? Because we've lost about 4 million barrels a day of diesel exports from the combination of the Middle East and Russia. Both have these conflicts that are ongoing. Even if the Iran conflict eases up a little bit, I think it will take time to get back to normal. And there is no spare capacity in the rest of the world. Basically, refinery utilization globally for this time of year is running at record levels. We have no new refineries to bring online. And getting the offline barrels back on looks like it's going to take time. So price is high. Diesel's twice as expensive as oil right now. And our expectation is we're going to have to, the relief valve is demand, demand destruction. And so, you know, $6 diesel in the U.S., it will take a while to work its way through the system, but it's going to be pretty inflationary from our perspective.
1: Yeah, absolutely. I mean, diesel prices are high. We've got, obviously, gasoline prices, which are high as well. And we always say that they're very political because, you know, people can often drive very long distances in the United States, a little bit like here in Australia. We have a big country and lots of road. The $5,000 a person pledge by Trump, if the Republicans win in the midterms, the House and the Senate, how much of that do you think is a direct response to high gasoline prices?
3: Yeah, I think that it's been clear for a number of months that Trump is trying to find ways to make things more affordable for U.S. consumers. You know, that goes all the way back to drill, baby, drill at the beginning of his term. He talked about oil prices coming down. Venezuela is another area that is hopefully going to provide some relief, but not for quite a while. And so, you know, to me, I look at this $5,000 a person I don't want to call it a bribe, but maybe it's a bribe to the U.S. public as a way of saying I can make things affordable. So it's consistent with the rhetoric around oil and gas prices and potentially spurred by the fact that the administration's not having a lot of luck bringing prices down with the measures it's undertaken so far.
1: And you mentioned Venezuela. You know, but it seems as if there's a quite a long timeline, isn't there, for getting volume up to a meaningful, you know, amount of oil. So in which case, is this something that we shouldn't be really factoring in terms of moving the needle in trying to mitigate those high prices coming out of the Strait of Hormuz?
3: Yeah, I think Venezuela is a longer term answer. It's not the complete solution, but it's certainly part of the solution. They're a million barrel a day producer, up from 500,000 barrels a day this time last year. So they've increased a bunch. They're hoping to go to 3 million barrels a day. That incremental 2 million barrels a day would be meaningful, but that's probably a 2030 target, not a end of 2026 target. So I think Venezuela is a bit of a red herring because it's not going to be a meaningful contributor to volume growth or offsetting what's happening in the Middle East anytime soon.
1: Far away from the Middle East, what's going on with demand from China, the world's second largest economy, and how much is that influencing the market at the moment?
3: Great question. It's been a really important factor. We saw, as prices went quite high, we saw the Chinese shift from importing oil. They're a 15 million barrel a day consumer. They import about 11, 12 million of that. They brought their consumption down from an import perspective to about 4 million barrels a day. So a huge delta. And that essentially took a bit of the pressure off of the global oil markets. But what we're starting to see is that they're now beginning to re-enter and import more crude. Their demand didn't go away dramatically. They just shifted it to their internal inventories, which they're now drawing down. And probably that has a finite life to it. So we expect the Chinese come back over the next few months, even if prices are here in the triple digits. And that is going to tighten the market even further. So China was a relief valve on the oil side. Looks to me like they're helping tighten the market on the margin as we step through the end of the year.
2: Dan, Iran's axis of resistance and the Houthis in Yemen, they do seem to have the upper hand over the Red Sea, over the Bab el-Mandab, and an ability to target land-based Saudi energy infrastructure. Is there a non-trivial risk that we could see a repeat of the 2019 Abqaiq Quraysh attack? And has that even been priced?
3: Yeah, that's not priced in. I think what's priced in is this escalation of conflict in the Strait of Hormuz and the risk that something might happen in the Strait of Al-Mandeb. The reality here is that if the Houthis are successful in disrupting that traffic, that's probably 4 million barrels a day. Again, a non-trivial number, particularly as China's coming back on the demand side. And so, you know, we now have a two-front war, if you will, two straits that we need to think about. And if you look at the town that the Houthis recently captured in Yemen, it sits right on the strait. And so their ability to cause trouble as we move forward has gone up. And so I don't think it's a coincidence that this is happening. This is a coordinated situation. And I think it has the potential to be a more meaningful negative. Doesn't mean it'll happen, but it certainly could. So we now have another variable we've got to think about.
2: Absolutely. Dan, back to Washington, whether it's the SPR restrictions on fuel exports or maximizing domestic production, what exactly are the administration's options at the moment to stabilize or bring down domestic fuel prices?
3: Yeah, they've tried to talk them down for the past few months, and that's stopped working. Worked for a while, not working now. You know, the big hammer on this topic would be banning exports of both refined products or oil. Refined products would be more meaningful more quickly. If you stopped allowing the U.S. to export refined products, and today that number is 4, 5, 6 million barrels a day, if you kept that internal to the U.S., you'd have more supply. Prices would go down and be very noticeable for the U.S. consumers at the pump. It's a pretty dramatic move, right? It kind of goes against free markets, and you'd be sending a really meaningful negative signal to the refiners here in the U.S. who might at some point start reducing their activity. So it's possible, you know, if prices spike dramatically, I think, you know, it might even become probable. I don't think it's a great idea, but that doesn't mean that the administration might not do it. It'd be really bad for the rest of the world because all of our exports would then be shut off to them. And what's an already tight global market would get even tighter for non-US consumers.
2: Dan, Madame Lagarde at the ECB was warning about European gas storage availability heading into the winter. LNG, coal, crude oil, importantly, refined products, to your point, is the entire energy complex going higher?
3: Well, it certainly feels like it's biased higher, Sri. When you look at Europe, their natural gas inventories are about 67% full. That's a record low for this time of year. So the risk of a cold winter in Europe says, you know, that market is tight. Coal, plenty of supply. People don't want to burn it, but they'll burn it if they need to. But it's all tied together, right? These are all sources of power and fuel. And when you have tightness in some, it tightens the rest of the market. So I view the LNG market as pretty tight. We've knocked some off in the Middle East. The UK gas markets are very tight. The oil markets are tight. The product markets are tight. And, you know, it's an issue that I think the broad market is just starting to wake up to. And when they do, I think they're going to see that it's, you know, it's something that doesn't get fixed quickly and probably continues to be something we talk about, you know, well into 27.
1: You know, quite often when we talk to people about the Chinese economy, Dan, they say, well, they're pretty well, relatively speaking, resilient and insulated because they've been very forward thinking and have been really accelerating the transition to renewables over the past number of years. Do you see evidence that because of the high prices on the fossil fuel front right now, that renewables and the transition to renewables is actually taking front and centre, and that that there is an acceleration, a meaningful acceleration around the world towards that?
3: I think anytime you see a spike in the price or a high price for one power source like you're seeing now with oil and refined products, that it pushes people toward alternatives. And I think that's happening. I saw a stat that said the last 3 or 4 months, 60% of Chinese car sales are electric vehicles as opposed to diesel-fired cars. So you're definitely seeing a shift on the margin, but these shifts take a long time to really take hold. 15% or 30% or 40% in a given year. That might take 5 to 10 years to happen. So yes, the answer, you know, folks will look to renewables and electrics, but that shift is gradual, not sudden. So I think that's something we'll be talking about in the 2030s, not in the 2020s.
1: So if you have your little crystal ball there, or big crystal ball, and you're looking ahead to next year, Dan, what would you say is your prediction for the price of Brent and WTI?
3: Price prediction is always a path fraught with danger, but when I look at the forward curves, for WTI, the forward curve in 2027 is about $75.50. For 2028, it's 69. That feels too low to me, generally. I think that WTI trades 75-85 for the next couple of years. The market expects this war to be over and supply to become more ample and prices to come down. I don't think $100 oil sticks around if the war ends, but I also don't think $60 or $70 oil is coming anytime soon, even if the war ends. So 75-85 is kind of my number, and we should expect a lot of volatility and uncertainty. I think we will come to this gradual realization there's a better floor.
2: Dan, are we in an energy bull market, though, if not a super cycle, especially when you consider the geopolitical setup, not just from US, Iran, but Russia and Ukraine, that lingers on. And we haven't even scratched the surface of a seemingly insatiable demand from the data centers.
3: Yeah, I love the question. I think the market is so focused on AI and tech. That's 35-40% of the US S&P. Energy is 3.5%. The answer is we probably are in a, I don't know if it's a super cycle, but we're certainly in an up cycle for energy, but it's a quiet one because it's such a small component of the market. I do think that the price, you know, triple digit oil prices makes people pay attention. The longer those hang around, the more likely folks are going to start to recognize that in equities and market participation. So probably yes to the super cycle. The question is, when does the market pay attention?
1: Always good to talk to you. Thank you so much for joining us today, Dan Pickering from Pickering Energy Partners. Thank you. Well, the Republican convention is continuing in Texas for its second day as campaigning for the midterm elections enters into a higher gear. President Trump is again the headliner, but Vice President J.D. Vance and Health Secretary Robert Kennedy are also due to address the Republican faithful. We're going to be keeping an eye on this event. In the meantime, don't change the channel. You're watching CNBC.
4: Sons and daughters. People who expected to come home.

0: even while enjoying your favorite seated activities.
1: Welcome back to Squawk Box Asia. Well, the NVIDIA CEO Jensen Huang making some comments on the next wave for the AI revolution, saying cybersecurity is the next big market for artificial intelligence. He made those remarks at the Goldman Sachs Communicopia conference, where he also weighed in on recent reports on AI fears. The conversation over the rapid development of AI came to the forefront when an Anthropic researcher, Jacob Coxon, abruptly resigned his post and warned that the technology could soon destroy humanity. Huang dismissed these talks, saying it could also be a way for the cybersecurity sector to generate new business. Well, staying on the same topic,